and the ability to build a partner's confidence. Volunteers often tell us this work is deeply fulfilling because they can see the direct impact these dogs have on individuals and families in our community, whether through a 5-minute visit with a sick child or a lifetime service dog partnership, says Director of Development Lori Moore McMullen. Over the past 5 years, the number of individuals CHAMP serves has annually increased, and the organization has seen a substantial rise in requests for facility canines. More children are experiencing anxiety, trauma, loneliness, and emotional stress, while families, schools, and communities often lack enough resources to fully meet those needs, Moore McMullen adds. Our facility dogs help reduce anxiety, support emotional regulation, and create a sense of safety for children facing difficult situations. Together, these trends reinforce the critical role CHAMP plays, the critical role CHAMP continues to play in supporting emotional wellness, independence, and quality of life across communities. CHAMP assistance dogs are located at 1950 Craig Road, Suite 200, Maryland Heights. Their phone number is 314-485-1264, or you can find out more about their organization and volunteer opportunities at champdogs.org. Then we have a volunteer spotlight, and that went to this year, Dolly Malloy. Since CHAMP Assistance Dog's very first year as a nonprofit, volunteer Dolly Malloy has been with the organization, raising both puppies and spirits for the past 27 years. She initially came on board to give her aging golden retriever, Bingo, an energetic friend and was immediately hooked with the experience of raising little fluff balls. It's never a short trip to the grocery store when you have a puppy in training, Malloy says. There are sleepless nights, puppy behaviors to correct, housebreaking with the little ones, but I also get a lot of exercise and get to meet all kinds of people. And there's those wonderful moments when the puppy is sleeping curled up in your lap. Ultimately, though, I know our journey together will change someone's life. A retired computer programmer who loves to play golf, read, and is learning the piano, Malloy considers volunteering to train a puppy a 24/7 commitment, noting it's the hardest job you'll ever love. However, she learns and grows alongside the dog, and together they overcome challenges and share meaningful milestones. Seeing a puppy transform into a confident, well-trained companion and knowing they'll make a difference in someone's life is incredibly rewarding, Malloy says. That impact is what drew me to this organization and the work that they do. Knowing all of the time, training, and love that you invest can help create a life-changing partnership for someone else. Next, we have the next award winner is Claire's House, C-L-A-R-E apostrophe S. The nonprofit keeps pets and their families together by caring for animals when their owners are facing temporary challenges such as hospital stays, limited mobility, or short-term rehabilitation. For many people, dogs are considered part of the family. They are the companions who greet us at the door, tails wagging, when we return from work. They depend on us for care and comfort, and in return, give us the same. But what happens to our fuzzy friends when a stay in the hospital or limited mobility requires a helping hand? That's where Claire's House comes in. The local nonprofit has provided compassionate, short-term fostering for family dogs and assistance to pet parents since its founding in 2018. Completely donation-funded and volunteer-run, it's led by more than 35 volunteers who fundraise, dog and house sit, walk dogs, and maintain the Claire's House home in Valley Park for the pups. Claire's House was inspired by my Uncle Norm at my mother, Claire McGinty's funeral in 2009, founder Terry Economos says. He wanted to get a pet, but who would take care of it if something happened to him?
Norm then adopted two dogs, one of whom went to live with Economus after he passed, a full circle moment that reflects the mission of Claire's House. The organization's goal is to reunite pets with their families through Economus. Though Economus notes, it's a dream of hers to create the Claire's House Forever Home, where dogs who can't return home can live happily ever after, she says. For now, Claire's House relies on volunteers and donations to carry out its programs, one of which includes using Claire's House care funds to work with veterinarians on a case-by-case basis. Each month, the nonprofit also donates more than 1,000 pounds of dog food to its neighbor, the Circle of Concern Food Pantry. To date, Claire's House has donated more than 35,000 pounds of dog and cat food. We provide every dog with a Claire's House Forever tag on their collar. When they go home, that includes our phone number if they need help. Once a Claire's House pup, always a Claire's House pup. Economus says, we've had pups come back up to four times. This gives the pet parent a sense of peace when they know their pet will be taken care of if something happens to them. For Economus, the volunteers are every bit as important as the dogs and their family. The volunteers do so much, help with fundraisers, donate monthly to the house, love on the pups, brush them, pick up their poop, she laughs. The pet's world just turned upside down, and they need to know that they will be taken care of until they go home. We have the most amazing house manager and the best of the volunteers. Want to support Claire's House? Volunteer, donate, host a fundraiser, or shop its Amazon and Chewy wish lists. 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And in their volunteer spotlight, Lori Schoenbaum. When volunteer Lori Schoenbaum retired, Economos reached out to her, and it's easy to understand why. I called Terry back several months later. It seemed like the perfect way to utilize my skill set while getting my dog fixed, too, Schoenbaum says. With a background in communications, Schoenbaum provided proved well-suited to raise awareness of volunteer opportunities, fundraising efforts, and the resources available through Claire's House via social media, flyers, brochures, and email campaigns, along with other strategies. Schoenbaum also volunteers at the nonprofit's Valley Park home and says its mission resonates with her on a personal level. If I did have a dog right now, being single with no family in the area, I can so appreciate how important it would be to have a resource like Claire's House if something happened to me, she says. I see how safe and loved the dogs are, and I really know we're making a difference when we get heartfelt thank you letters from their parents after they've gone home. When asked about Claire's House and its impact on the community, Schoenbaum raises an important point. People can put their energy into getting better instead of worrying about their furry family member, she offers. We get them through short-term hurdles. Next, we have Fathers and Families Support Center. The vision of one St. Louis man has helped reshape thousands of lives. And they are the third winner listed in this section of Ladue News Digital Magazine. This particular article is by Drew Gazecki. Some kids in the St. Louis public school system face challenges due to the lack of steady support at home. Established in 1997, Fathers and Families Support Center began with a simple employee teaching the first class of fathers the following year in 1998. A response to this ongoing problem, which the organization's founder, Halbert Sullivan, who lived from 1951 to 2021, experienced firsthand. He created and developed FFSC to help uninvolved fathers step up and take responsibility for their children. Sullivan was all too aware of this devastating cycle. He'd lived it first as a son and then as a father.
By the age of 17, he'd already committed 3 offenses and violated probation, kicking off a period of addiction, crime, homelessness, and imprisonment. In 1993, Sullivan

made this nearly impossible. Sullivan founded FFSC and began combing the streets of St. Louis to find uninvolved fathers, encouraging them to join his program, which could teach them how to become active in the lives of their children. The first class graduated in 1998. Today, FFSC offers several key services, including Family Formation, an immersive 6-week program that empowers fathers and mothers to learn the skills necessary for effective parenting. Once you break these men open in the 6-week program, they're really just little boys who want love, officer says, but nothing's going to happen until they get to know themselves. It's not an easy program. When participants drop out, many of them come back. They know how serious the program is and that half measures won't cut it. The Youth Leadership and Development Program helps youth aged 14 to 24 follow successful paths to thriving futures. And the 6-week program, Reentry Project, helps prepare fathers and men transitioning out of prison to become productive members of society. Fathers Wrap is a peer-to-peer support group for FFSC alumni and people who can't participate in traditional programming. These efforts, officer says, are incredibly successful. FFSC's internal data shows that 78% of program participants reported increased co-parenting relationship skills, while 71% reported increased interaction with their children. The organization has directly impacted 23,000 fathers and made a difference in the lives of more than 57,000 children. Fathers and Families Support Center is located at 1601 Olive Street, downtown West in St. Louis. And to find out more, their website is fatherssupportcenter.org. And their volunteer spotlight is Lonnie Williamson. Lonnie Williamson, a volunteer for almost 20 years at the FFSC, first became involved with the organization as an employee of the United Way of Greater St. Louis. He soon found himself spending 2 days a week at the Father's Wrap program. I've seen a lot of kids getting in the wrong direction, Williamson said. The program helped me and everyone else in the community. We put away our guns and started thinking about working and taking care of our families. Now, Williamson serves as a volunteer Father's Wrap facilitator, a role in which he shines as a trusted advisor to men who meet after traditional work hours to discuss topics such as personal responsibility, child abuse, neglect, parenting skills, and more. Through the program, participants can access family therapists, social workers, and job developers. Williamson attends all Family Formation Program graduations to support those continuing their journey in responsible parenthood. He also attends staff meetings and training sessions to deepen his understanding of how best to serve families in the St. Louis Metro and within the organization. His commitment to help those most in need is superior, says FFSC CEO Sherry D. Tillis. Lonnie continues to serve well those that attend his groups, providing valuable advice and life lessons to those who have come to trust him as a father figure and life coach. Next, we have Giant Steps of St. Louis. Children and youth with autism find academic success and learn life skills at this therapeutic day school in Maplewood. Growing up, children and youth may find that navigating new schools, part-time jobs, social interactions all present challenges. For students with autism, engaging with the world can often be overwhelming. Although it affects everyone differently, autism spectrum disorder can sometimes alter communication, emotion, language development, and sensory processing. Autism can also create obstacles when it comes to building relationships, learning, and living everyday lives. As a result, students with autism often feel misunderstood and are left behind in their educational needs.
giant

0: Steps of St. Louis, located in Maplewood, aims to equip these students with the skills needed to lead independent lives. Their therapeutic day school was founded in 1994 and educates students from ages 4 to 21. With 26 students currently enrolled, Giant Steps' core philosophy is to provide pupils with a highly structured, sensory-friendly environment to improve behavioral, social, academic, and vocational foundations. A low student-to-teacher ratio enables each student to receive an individualized education focused on the core challenges children with autism face. The curriculum uses evidence-based autism intervention strategies and is designed to address core deficits, traditional therapies such as academics, speech, and occupational therapy, as well as music therapy, physical education, art, and theater. Having spent nearly 30 years assisting students with autism in both public and private schools, Executive Director Danny Vescolani is determined to ensure that every student at Giant Steps succeeds. Our specialized instruction utilizes one-on-one and small group instruction to specifically address the behavioral and learning challenges that interfere with student progress in a traditional education setting, she says. We have a variety of different therapies to help each student reach their potential. Giant Steps' goal is to enable pupils to return to their public schools by aligning curriculum standards and programming for a successful transition so students can be with their peers and the kids in their neighborhood. A champion for all of its students, the nonprofit gives children and youth with autism and their families hope, growth, and opportunities for these students that these students might otherwise be unable to access in traditional schools. Having led the organization for 7 years, Vescolani reflects on the joy she gains in seeing students blossom. We give them structure and the tools that they need to be successful, and the reward is to see improvement in a relatively short amount of time, she says. It's about meeting them where they're at and giving them the resources that they need. Giant Steps of St. Louis is located at 7281 Sarah Street in Maplewood. Their phone number is 314-932-1051, and their website is giantstepsstl.org. And in their volunteer spotlight, we have Jean Burns. Unwavering in her dedication to improve students' lives, Jean Burns is one of the superheroes helping Giant Steps achieve its mission. The retired teacher brings 40 years of experience with public and private schools to the nonprofit. I was at another school for about 10 years, and I had previously had a 10-year run in the city and at a private school. I just needed a change. Then I saw an ad for a position at Giant Steps, Burns says. I went for an interview and liked everything I saw, and I knew it was something that would work. Burns and Vescolani have worked together for a decade, first teaching alongside one another at Giant Steps. Jean was a huge help when I started the director's position, Vescolani says. She brought years of experience working with students with special needs. She was creative, patient, and hands-on with her instructional style. She understood the core challenges that our students faced. The nonprofit's novel approach continues to impress the longtime volunteer. I've never seen this kind of program anywhere, Burns says. We succeeded because of the way everyone works as a team. That's the whole key at Giant Steps. You don't ever feel like you're on your own. And last but certainly not least, the organization entitled Sweet Babies. Sweet Babies in Richmond Heights helps mothers in need with basic supplies for newborns through partnership with area hospitals and social workers. Barb Fisher remembers her Aunt Alice fondly. A longtime volunteer at SSM Health, St. Mary's Hospital, in 2010, Alice Provoznik overheard staff talking about mothers who needed help providing clothing and other essentials for their newborns. Provoznik began asking families and friends if they could assist in meeting this need. And in 2014, along with Fisher and Ron Laurentius, she created Sweet Babies, a nonprofit that gives new at-risk moms in need a plethora of supplies. After Provoznik's death in 2018, Fisher became the executive director of Sweet Babies and, over time, expanded the organization's programs and volume. Fisher works with two part-time employees and about 30 volunteers on campus at SSM Health St. Mary's Hospital, where they sort and pack supplies. All the moms we help are struggling. They're economically disadvantaged. They may have experienced domestic violence. They may live in shelters or have little to no family support or available resources, Fisher says. Social workers at area hospitals help identify underserved mothers for whom Sweet Babies provides a large duffel bag stuffed with more than 135 items, including more than 30 items of infant clothing in three different sizes, 75 diapers, wipes, a thermometer, and other essential supplies. Last year, more than 1,100 new mothers received Sweet Babies duffels, and 200 babies received safe sleep kits containing a portable crib. The nonprofit also provides necessary emergency supplies to families in need who receive care at SSM Health Cardinal Glennon Children's Hospital. Due to privacy concerns, Fisher and her team never see the families they help, but knowing new mothers' burdens are somewhat lifted makes their work worthwhile, she says. There are some moms looking for help who find us because we have babies in our name. And so when they search for supplies online, we pop up. With an increased volume and the nonprofit's dedication to providing a full array of supplies, Fisher says Sweet Babies always welcomes donations of money or new items. We need diaper cream, baby wash, lotion, clothing, onesies, you know, the basics, she says. Missouri has a high infant mortality rate, higher than the national average, and we want to provide whatever maternal and infant support is needed at this critical time in the life of both the mom and the newborn. We want all babies to have the same equitable start in life. Sweet Babies is located at 6420 Clayton Road at St. Francis Hall in Richmond Heights. Their phone number is 314-489-6737, and their website is sweetbabies.org. There is an editor's note here that says, this story includes discussion of domestic violence. If you or someone you know needs help, please call 1-800-799-7233 inside the U.S. And like all the other winners, there is a volunteer spotlight for the Sweet Babies program. And her name is Kathy Shaperketter. And I hope I didn't mess that up too badly. Kathy Shaperketter always enjoyed sewing. When the South County resident retired from her accounting career, she wanted to donate her time to a worthy cause. And in 2023, she found Sweet Babies, a perfect combination of volunteerism and the hobby that she enjoys. Sweet Babies volunteers fill a variety of roles, but for Shaperketter, her sewing blankets, burp cloths, and other basic items is fulfilling for both her and the organization. I was looking for something to do with new moms, Shaperketter says, from behind a pile of 80 freshly sewn bibs on her dining room table. And when I looked online and found this particular organization, it interested me because it's a personal connection. I have three kids, so I know you need diapers and all these things when you have a new baby. If a new mom doesn't have those things, I just can't imagine what it's like. Shaperketter purchases all the material and thread for her Sweet Babies projects, which she considers an in-kind donation. She is a Sweet Babies board member and also helps shop for the organization, using Sweet Babies funds to purchase new clothing. I feel like I'm buying a lot, but we go through it really fast, she says. Even if you don't sew or crochet, we always need volunteers to come in and pack duffel bags and can use whatever help we can get, Shaper Ketter says. Adds, it's really flexible and worthwhile. And with that, I've not met my normal program length, but I think this is a positive note to end on with these beautiful winners in their volunteer organization category. And again, if you're interested in any of these that I have read to you about, their website is highlighted at the end of the article, and I would encourage you to reach out. Thank you for listening today. Tomorrow is July the 4th, and I wish everybody a happy 4th, and everybody stay cool if you're outside. It's going to be, in my opinion, miserable. We will talk again next week, and I will pick up on the latest edition next week, the latest edition of Town and Country. Take care. Thank you for listening.
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2: Welcome, Mind's Eye Radio listeners, to this edition of Ear to Ear. I'm your host, Laura Foudy, Mind's Eye Development and Communications Coordinator. And with me today, by phone, in his car, is the Gateway Archers' new head coach, Orlando Gonzalez. Orlando, welcome to the show.
3: Thank you for having me. I just want to go on record of saying I'm parked in a safe spot. I'm not driving. I was excited to be on. So I'm actually on my lunch right now to doing this interview. But I just want to go on record saying I am in a parked spot and not driving.
2: Yes, he is very safely parked. And we really appreciate you joining us on your lunch hour for the interview. And I have to say that the inside of a car is just about as good a recording studio as any place. So you're in a good spot.
3: Yeah, it's quiet, so I can, and yeah, like I said, I'm excited, a little nervous, but this is my first interview as the Archers head coach, so I'm nervous and excited.
2: Well, I will take a note from Beatball and throw pitches that you can hit.
3: I like that reference, okay.
2: I just wanted to get started with your own involvement with the sport of beatball. How did you first find out about beatball, and how did you get interested and involved in the sport?
3: Actually, I can't remember if I was, Jason asked me to be an umpire or if I played the first tournament, but it was like the summer tournament, and that I've never heard of beatball before. And, I'm a very competitive person. I've always been. I hate losing. So I think Jason just needed players to make up a team. And I think that was the first time I've actually been involved with it. And it was a lot of fun. And I was kind of surprised the teams, how seriously a lot of the teams, because, you know, they have been playing beatball competitively. And I was just kind of like, oh, you know, it's Saturday afternoon, I don't have anything to do. And then after that event, I was just kind of taken back, because, man, these, you know, how good some of these players were. Like, mm-hmm. I was like, even I don't think I could, some of those balls, like, even you know, they have blindfolds on, and me without a blindfold, I don't even think I could make some of those plays. I was like, wow, these guys are like diving, laying out, and just the competitive aspect of beatball. I was like immediately just interested. And then from there, obviously, the Gateway Archers got started, and Jason asked me to be a volunteer from there. And then obviously, as you know, people's roles and other commitments in life came about, that was asked to be a spotter this year, and kind of, you know, worked as that role. And then Mike's role was obviously changing, and Jason's role, and a lot of different people's roles were changing within the Gateway Archers. And that's how the opportunity came about for me to take over as head coach.
2: And we're so excited about that. And later on in the show, I will be talking to Gateway Archers' former head coach, now general manager, Mike Curtis, the Mind's Eye Director of Special Initiatives. And I'll be talking to him a little bit later in the program about the newly formed Mind's Eye Adaptive Athletics Program that will include the addition of goal ball and blind soccer. But yes, with the formation of that new program and everything expanding, it really made sense for Jason to become less involved and to, you know, because he's got a lot more to manage in with Mind's Eye in general, and for Mike to kind of move up and oversee the whole program, and then for you to be the head coach. So yeah, it was kind of perfect timing, and we're so glad that you're here to fill this important role for us.
3: Yeah, and I actually have a soccer background. I obviously played as a kid in high school, and I was on scholarship for as a college athlete. And Jason, before he offered me the role, I actually asked if I wanted involvement with, the soccer program they're starting out. And I was I'm already hooked on beatball. And I just said, I'd like to win some tournaments and, have a good World Series. And then we talk about it. So I'm I know the opportunity. Jason's, said, if, even if I want to volunteer role, but me, I'm kind of more hooked on and focused on beatball. I mean, it's a lot of fun. I've enjoyed it. So I'm, just wanted to see where this goes first before I even think about anything else.
2: Absolutely. And you mentioned a little bit about your background and having been a soccer player. Could you say more about your background with athletics and with coaching?
3: Yeah, so I've actually, like I said, started as a kid. I did, pretty much anything. It's funny. I actually had this conversation with my girlfriend about how kids these days, if you just give them a tablet or any electronic device, they're kind of just, they're happy, or, they kind of keep them quiet, or, they keep them busy. But me as a kid, I was one of those kids that was always doing something. I mean, whether it was at the neighborhood kids playing, basketball, I mean, I was always doing something with sports, soccer, I think I even tried out, Jason could tell you how skinny I was, but I even tried out for the football team. But I realized getting hit by a guy twice your size wasn't in the books for me. So, I've always been very competitive, and soccer was my number one love growing up. And then I played, baseball growing up as well. So I've always been, whether it's some form of baseball or sports in general, I've always had some involvement. And now my knees won't allow me to play soccer anymore. So I'm my new sport is golf. So that's taken up a lot of my time in the last several years. And that's my new, while I'm not doing beatball and working, that's what usually you'll see me is hitting golf balls.
2: That'll be great for all of those sort of back office deals that you do as a head coach, with out on the golf course, right?
3: I know. I told Jason, because you have to wear like polos for when you golf. I already requested like a Mind's Eye or a Gateway Archers polo so I can wear out at the golf course.
2: Yes. We're always networking.
3: Yeah, exactly. Tell them that's a good conversation starter. Like, oh, what's that logo mean? And I can tell them all about beatball.
2: Absolutely. So in your experience with beatball, is there some aspect of the game or some memory or moment from a particular game that really stands out to you as a memorable moment or just something that really sort of resonates with you about the game of beatball?
3: I think my best experience, the first tournament I did with the Gateway Archers, I think it was in Champaign a couple years ago. And it was the first tournament as me as a volunteer. And I actually ended up catching for Mike Curtis, who's the GM. He was pitcher for most of the tournament. And I mean, I, just the competitive aspect. Like, I mean, these guys take it seriously. Like, even the guys now with the Gateway Archers, like, have daily conversations about beatball with them. And, you know, just me being so competitive, I was hooked. And I was just like, the passion and the guys take. And I was just like, man, I was just instantly like, what can I do? And to, you know, help the team win. And from that tournament, I was just kind of like, it was just like that wow, like, because, you know, you just do it at a tournament just to go have fun, but you see it from a recreational point of view. But the biggest thing I took from that, seeing it from a competitive point of view, I mean, it's totally different, and it's amazing what they can do. And that's kind of what I'm excited, just to help them, each individual, get better.
2: Yeah.
3: Going for next year and years to come.
2: Yeah. It's been great being involved with the team, what little bit I've been able to, and seeing them compete and go to the World Series. And I think that our team has a lot of fun and varied personalities on it. And yes, I think that will be fun in the coming years for our followers and our listeners to get to know the players. It's kind of like the Beatles, like Chad is, I don't know, is Chad Lennon. And then like maybe Josh he's the quiet one. Like, he's George.
3: Yeah.
2: We've got Kyle, who's our, you know, all-star rookie. So there's so many fun personalities on the team. What to you stands out about the Gateway Archers and what makes them such a unique team among all the teams in the NBBA?
3: Yeah, just like the family aspect, you know, just the family atmosphere that we kind of bring, I mean, to practices, to games, even when we're out traveling, you know, just being there and kind of seeing, you know, it's very, just being around them and, you know, how they view the girl or, you know, the world. Listening to their stories and their things we take, you know, we look at differently. I forgot what, like, the guys that we're talking about. And I wish I could remember what we were talking about, but, you know, I was just like in the car with them, cracking up laughing. And it was just like their stories. And like you said, it's like, if you just follow us or just come to our games, you're going to fall in love with one of the Archers. Or, I mean, there's, you know, like you said, Chad has a different personality. He's, you know, outgoing and, you know, my girlfriend came to the Mascuda tournament and she said, she was just like, oh my God, you know, I talk about them a lot with my girlfriend, and she's just like, it was fun. Like, she knew who some of the guys were. Like, she was like, oh, that's Chad, or, you know, oh, that's Liam, or, you know, because of their personalities. And she even said, because she had a bunch of weddings this year, but she's like, kind of like the same, I guess you can say, the same mindset. She's like, oh my God, I want to volunteer more. And she's like already hooked at like how I was when I first got exposed to beatball. And she's like, let me know the schedules. I want to, you know, travel with you guys and help out any way I can. And that's how I was when I started. And, you know, I'm not going to say, you know, any names, but she's already got a couple of favorites on the team as well.
2: To know them is to love them, our Gateway Archers.
3: Yeah, and I think that's what makes us so unique, is the different personalities that are on the team.
2: Absolutely. Do you have any specific goals for the next year's season as head coach? Some particular part of the team's performance that you really want to push forward?
3: Yeah. We actually had the team, you know, a team meeting. It was the first time kind of getting everyone together. We kind of did it over Zoom. I think, you know, kind of where we ended in the World Series, you know, it was kind of disappointing because we have the team to do better. We've, you know, we added Mark Morris, who's one of the one of the All-Stars, and he's got invited to the All-Star game. So that's a big addition for us offensively and defensively. Mm-hmm. You know, I kind of told the team, as you know, I think we're a top three team, and that's kind of where I'd like to see us even in the World Series, you know, next year. If we can't win, obviously your goal mindset is to win the World Series, but I just kind of think anything outside of a top three finish, I would be disappointed, or it would just be a disappointing World Series. But I mean, just with the pieces we're adding, and, you know, from my first year to now, I mean, the team has got better. You know, Jason and Mike have done a tremendous job of kind of, you know, when I talked to Jason, it was Beatball was just like, it's a thing. Let's see where it goes. And that was taken off to, like, we want to win tournaments. We want to, mm-hmm. You know, have a good showing at the World Series.
2: I also wanted to ask you one last question about being a bilingual Spanish speaker and how that might help us reach more children with our outreach and demonstration programs. But I don't know if that's even applicable. Like, is that something you've talked about with anyone?
4: Wants me to take on more of a, you know, being bilingual, which is something I welcome. Like, you know, anything. I think I don't know how long I've been volunteering with Mind's Eye. I think it's 10 plus years now, but just my role has kind of expanded, and it's taken me different directions, and I've kind of been excited about each role. So I definitely think, obviously with the soccer, I think that's where Jason, because, you know, the Hispanic community, if I've grown up in my family, if you didn't play soccer, it was like looked at like something was wrong with you. Yeah. So I know soccer is big in the Hispanic community. So I think I'm actually, that's kind of why Jason wanted me to have some involvement with the soccer program, just mm-hmm. with the reaching out and getting people on the team, and obviously being bilingual would help. But yeah, I think, you know, just I'm welcome to the role. I'm anything I can do to help my desire, help Jason, you know, grow that program, I'm all for it.
2: Well, that's wonderful. And I know we are very lucky, as I said before, to have you in this new expanded role of head coach. And we really look forward to what the Archers do next season. And of course, in 2024 and 2025, when we host the National Beat Baseball Association World Series right here in St. Louis. So Orlando Gonzalez, thank you so much for joining us on Ear to Ear today.
4: Yeah, thank you for having me. Sorry that I don't know what happened. It just cut off on my end.
2: No problem.
4: Thank you for taking out the time to interview. And like I said, if you guys can try to support the Beatball program, I guarantee you, once you go out there, you're going to want to get more involved, even if it's a volunteer or a fan. You know, the team's awesome, and that's kind of why I like being a part of it. Beatball, it's going to feel like a family for sure.

0: Here's your Southern Illinois weather forecast.
1: Good evening. This evening, expect clear skies. Tonight, expect clear skies with a low near 85. Saturday, expect sunshine with a high near 94. Saturday night, look for clear skies with a low near 68. Sunday, there is a slight chance of rain with a high near 86. Get your weather every hour right here on Mind's Eye Radio, your virtual newsstand. In Belleville and Collinsville, it's sunny and 93 degrees. In Granite City, it's partly cloudy and 93 degrees.
2: Hello, Mind's Eye community. The 2026 season of St. Louis Cardinals baseball is underway at Busch Stadium in St. Louis. 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On Wednesday, June 24th, the Cardinals host the Arizona Diamondbacks. Game time is at 6:45 p.m. On Sunday, July 12th, the Atlanta Braves come to town to play the Cardinals. First pitch is at 1:15 p.m. On Wednesday, July 29th, the Cubs are back to play the Cardinals. Game time is at 6:45 p.m. On Saturday, August 29th, the Pittsburgh Pirates come to town. Game time is at 1:15 p.m. And on Sunday, September 20th, it's our last audio-described game of the season as the Cardinals host the Washington Nationals. Game time is at 1:15 p.m. For the full list of events and links to purchase tickets, visit our calendar at bit.ly/upcoming-ad-events.
3: Using a blend of creativity and technology, engineers have been able to increase the efficiency of everyday household appliances, including light fixtures. I'm Casey Morabito. Welcome to Voices of Innovation. Only about one-third of the energy that goes into a typical lamp can be converted into visible light. First, pockets of mercury are energized in the light bulb. This releases ultraviolet light, which is then transformed into visible light by phosphors. The phosphors illuminate when they're hit with the ultraviolet radiation. Now, scientists are looking for ways to make the conversion from electricity into visible light more efficient. Clark Gellings, an engineer with the Electric Power Research Institute, describes some of the possibilities that are being investigated.
4: Well, we change the gas. Instead of a mercury gas, we make it a mercury-less gas. We change those phosphors with a more sophisticated blend of phosphors. We end up with a system now, lamp system that produces twice as much visible light for the amount of energy in. The key to that is to make it cheap enough and make sure the lighting quality is good enough so that when you go to buy that lamp and you reach on the shelf, the one that falls into your hand is in fact twice as good as the one that did so a year ago. You don't need special instructions about this new thing, but you make a fundamental change in how it's used. So what we believe should be done to change how electricity is used is to take a very fundamental look at the kind of technology that converts electricity into whatever the useful thing is, and actually transform the market for efficient technologies.
3: Gellings hopes that these efficient lamps will be on the market within 5 or 10 years, once more research has been done. Voices of Innovation is presented by the American Association of Engineering Societies, with additional support provided by NASA.
2: 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Here are Mind's Eye's audio description events for the week of March 23rd. On Sunday, March 23rd, the Albion Theater presents The Beauty Queen of Linane at the Kranzberg Arts Center. Showtime is at 2 p.m. And on Tuesday, March 25th, the St. Louis Blues host the Montreal Canadiens at the Enterprise Center. The puck drops at 7 p.m. For a full list of events and links to purchase tickets, visit our calendar at bit.ly/upcoming-ad-events.
5: The ocean provides provides sustenance, jobs, and recreation to millions. It's also the main avenue for moving goods to and from the U.S. Yet two prominent independent commissions have concluded the ocean is in trouble. Yet it's within our collective power to turn the tide in our ocean world. California Congressman Sam Farr says even if you don't live near a coast, everyone has a stake in the health of this national resource.
6: People don't like getting sick when they visit the beach. They don't want their seafood to be contaminated. You don't want fish populations to disappear.
5: But protecting the ocean is different from protecting other natural resources.
6: It's not managed like land where we do farming and animal husbandry and things like that. And we could move into those fields in the ocean where we sustain them.
5: Legislation that would begin to protect and restore the ocean has been introduced in Congress. Farr describes the intent of the bill.
6: The Oceans Bill is one big way for the United States government and for generations to come to make the oceans a sustainable resource.
5: And allow future generations to continue to enjoy sandy beaches and seafood dinners. Tomorrow, we'll take a look at an effort that Farr says is proof that positive action leads to positive results. I'm Marilyn Cooley. Our ocean world is made possible in part through a grant from the National Oceanic and Atmospheric Administration, NOAA. 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
3: With articles from Muskuta's The Herald, Fairview Heights' The Tribune, and the Belleville News Democrat, it's time to get your fix of St. Clair County News.
4: Due to circumstances beyond our control, we are unable to bring you a new episode of the following show. Instead, please enjoy this repeat of our most recent episode. We apologize for any inconvenience.
5: My name is Gail. I'll be reading to you from the Muskuta Herald. Today is Friday, June the 26th, 2026. Muskuta officer completes DEA canine training, brings new canine resource to the community. Article by Zachary Dom. A new four-legged officer will soon begin serving the Muskuta community after Officer Christopher Harness recently completed an intensive 8-week canine training academy and became a certified handler through the state of Illinois. Harness, who joined the Muskuta Police Department in early 2024, recently graduated from a canine academy in Kane County alongside his partner, Chapo, a 2-year-old Dutch shepherd trained in narcotics detection and human tracking. Unlike many traditional police dogs, Chapo is not trained for suspect apprehension. Quote, "He is not a typical police dog," Harness said. "He does not bite. He does not apprehend. He's trained in two things and two things only, and that's narcotics detection and human tracking," end quote. Chapo, whose name is a humorous reference to the infamous Mexican drug cartel leader Joaquim El Chapo Guzman, was born in the Netherlands and brought to the United States at approximately 18 months old. After receiving several months of preliminary training, he was paired with Harness for the academy. The training consisted of 8 to 10 hour days over 8 weeks, with hundreds of searches conducted throughout the course. On the second to last day of training, Chapo successfully completed Illinois certification testing, demonstrating his ability to detect 5 target narcotics odors: heroin, cocaine, methamphetamine, marijuana, and MDMA, commonly known as ecstasy. Quote, "He passed with flying colors," Harness said. The academy's most challenging component was teaching Chapo to focus exclusively on human scent during tracking exercises. Quote, "Getting him locked in on his tracking was a little difficult," Harness said. Quote, "Dogs are animals at the end of the day. They catch a scent of something, usually a squirrel, a rabbit, a deer, and they want to investigate it," end quote. Once trained, however, the dog became highly effective at following human scent trails. Harness explained that weather conditions can affect scent tracking, with cool, damp days generally providing the best conditions. Quote, A well-trained canine can detect human odor up to 48 to 72 hours later, sometimes, he said. While Chapo's training includes narcotics detection, Hornace said one of the primary reasons Muscoda officials selected tracking as his second specialty was to help locate missing or vulnerable individuals. The city has previously dealt with situations involving residents wandering away from long-term care facilities, as well as missing juveniles and children. Quote, "We've had toddlers walk off from houses before and get lost in the woods," Harness said. "That would be priority number one. He serves the city first," end quote. Although Harness is currently assigned to a Drug Enforcement Administration task force focused on narcotics investigations and interdiction efforts, he emphasized that Chapo remains a Muscoda Police Department resource. Quote, "The dog is not specific to the DEA," Hornace said. "He works for the Muscoda Police Department first," end quote. Hornace said, if city officers need assistance locating a missing person or responding to another emergency, he and Chapo will be available to respond. Residents will likely have opportunities to meet Chapo during community events, including homecoming celebrations, 4th of July activities, and possible demonstrations at schools or other community venues. Quote, "Whatever we can do to serve the community, we don't mind doing," Hornace said. Before joining Muscoda, Hornace served with the St. Clair County Sheriff's Department and has worked in law enforcement since 2010. Prior to that, he served in the United States Army as an infantryman. He said his decision to pursue law enforcement stemmed from a desire to help others. Quote, "I just wanted to help people," Hornace said. "I always wanted to help people when they couldn't help themselves and kind of be a protector of people," end quote. Hornace credited Police Chief Scott Waldrop for supporting the department's canine program and providing the opportunity to become a handler. Muscoda previously operated a successful canine program, and Hornace said reviving that capability provides another tool for officers serving the community. Quote, "Chief Waldrop was super on board with the idea of getting a canine," Hornace said. "It's just another tool in our tool belt to serve the community," end quote. Chapo is expected to begin working alongside Hornace this week following the completion of training. Miscommunications error. Lou Civic Center Board asked to leave closed building following police response. Just one day after a contentious city council meeting in which Muscoda officials rejected the only bid by the Lou Civic Center organization to purchase their former building of operations, police were called to the facility Tuesday evening while the nonprofit organization's board was meeting inside. No citations were issued, no arrests were made, and city officials described the encounter as cordial. However, The incident marked the latest development in the months-long dispute over the future of the city-owned building at 213 North Market Street. The building, which has housed Lew's Civic Center programs for decades, remains closed to the public and cannot currently be used for Civic Center activities due to liability and insurance concerns cited by city officials. According to a police report obtained through the Freedom of Information Act, Officer Reddig was contacted at approximately 8:15 p.m. by city manager Cody Hawkins, who advised that people had been reported inside the building. The report states Hawkins advised officers that the building was closed to the public and that no meetings could be held on the property, though individuals were permitted to enter the building to move items out. According to City Manager Cody Hawkins, the city was alerted Tuesday evening after activity was observed at the building by an unidentified party who contacted the city inspector. Quote, "I got a call from our city inspector that there were lights on in the building and cars in the parking lot," Hawkins said. Hawkins said he initially believed individuals may have been moving equipment from the facility. After driving by and observing multiple vehicles, he asked Muskuta police officers to investigate. Quote, "I asked them if they could just go over there and find out what's going on," Hawkins said. Officers discovered members of the Lew Civic Center board conducting a meeting in the building's basement. According to the police report, a board member informed Officer Reddig that the group believed it had permission to hold board meetings in the building and agreed to leave voluntarily. Quote, "He advised he was unaware and believed they had permission to conduct board meetings, but they would leave willingly," the report states. The report states Officer Reddig remained on scene for approximately 5 minutes while members concluded their activities before everyone departed, quote-unquote, without issue. Hawkins said city staff had understood that Lew representatives could access the building to retrieve equipment and materials, but not conduct operations or hold meetings. Quote, "There shouldn't be any public or operations happening because the main concern is the liability right now," end quote, Hawkins said. Lew Civic Center Director Jenna Smith said the organization believed it had permission to continue limited office operations within the building. Quote, "We were under the impression that we were working within the parameters of what we were told and that we could still do office work there," Smith said. Smith said the organization had continued paying for internet services and using office equipment housed in the building while moving program materials elsewhere. Smith said the board had previously met in the building several times since it was closed and that no concerns had been raised before Tuesday evening. According to Smith, the meeting began at 6:30 and officers arrived around 8:20 p.m. She said a board member encountered officers after getting up during the meeting. Quote, "He was like, 'You're only allowed to be in here when you're moving stuff, which was totally new to us, end quote, Smith said. Smith said the meeting ended shortly afterward. Quote, no, we did not finish, she said. We were toward the end, but we did not finish, end quote. Hawkins recalled the situation somewhat differently, saying board members were allowed to wrap up the meeting before leaving. The police report appears to support that account, stating officers remained on scene for approximately 5 minutes while the group finished and exited the building.

Everyone handled it extremely professionally, he said. The incident occurred less than 24 hours after a highly attended city council meeting in which more than 50 supporters of the Lew Civic Center attended to advocate for the organization and the future of the building. During Monday's meeting, city officials revealed that only one bid had been submitted for the property after it was placed up for sale. The Lew Civic Center organization offered $500 to purchase the building. Councilman Mike Vogley moved to accept the bid, with Beimfor providing the second. The motion failed on a 3-2 vote, with Vogley, Beimfor, and Councilman Jack Wyant voting in favor, and Mayor Wally Battis and Councilman Mike Baker voting against the proposal. Because the motion required 4 votes to pass, the bid was rejected. The failed vote drew audible jeering from the crowd, prompting Battis to warn attendees that they could be removed if disruptions continued. Following the failed sale, Wyant asked city staff to install fire and alarm systems in the vacant building, noting it would likely remain unused for some time. The future of the building has been a source of growing debate in Muskoda in recent months. The city previously closed the facility after concerns were raised regarding code compliance, insurance coverage, and liability exposure. Beimfor said insurance concerns remain one of the primary obstacles to reopening the building. Quote, "If somebody broke an ankle inside the building and the city gets sued, it may be coming out of our pockets instead of our insurance company," Beimfor said. Hawkins said city staff are currently compiling estimates for repairs needed to bring the building into compliance for occupancy. Those estimates will later be presented to the city council. Quote, "Council will authorize to either do that or not do that," Hawkins said. "That's where we are at this point," end quote. Smith said Tuesday night's events were upsetting because members of the organization believed that they had complied with city direction. Quote, "It was upsetting because none of us felt we were doing anything wrong," Smith said. She said that clearer communication between the city and the organization could have prevented the incident. Quote, "I think communication has been the pitfall in all of this," Smith said. For now, city officials maintain that the former Lew Civic Center building remains closed and may not be used for Civic Center activities until further direction is provided by the City Council. Lebanon approves new leadership contracts for city operations. Article by Sean Ditch. The Lebanon City Council met Monday, June the 22nd, at City Hall and addressed several personnel matters, a business district grant request, and a street closure request associated with the annual Lebanon Firemen's Picnic and Parade. Mayor Charles Witte called the meeting to order, followed by roll call, the Pledge of Allegiance, and approval of the omnibus agenda, which included bills and minutes from the June 8 council meeting. Alderpersons R.J. Smith,
Sean Bilkey, and Amber Carney.

0: Fish were not in attendance for the start of the meeting, though Carnish joined the council midway through the audience discussion portion. Mayor Whitty explained rules on the audience speaking portion, stating that citizens have 5 minutes and that the council will not address the speaker. Laurie Reineck, a citizen of Lebanon, spoke up in the audience portion of the meeting. She commented on City Clerk Paul Grob's remarks last meeting about how to keep good people on staff, clarifying that they must be paid well. Citizen Carl Holman used his full 5 minutes in the audience portion to ask a myriad of questions, from inquiring about treasurer reports being accessible to citizens to asking why Trenton and Breeze are better off financially than Lebanon. The first item on the agenda was related to cemetery planning. Alderperson Carnish shared that the cemetery rules and regulations will be brought to City Council by late July or early August. Considered by the council was a street closure request for the annual Lebanon Firemen's Picnic and Parade. According to the request, the Emerald Mound Lebanon Fire Protection District sought closure of portions of North Monroe Street from noon July the 9th through 4 a.m. July 12 to accommodate picnic activities, setup, and cleanup operations. Additional temporary road closures and staging areas were requested for the July 11th parade, including portions of Alton Street, West Center Street, West St. Louis Street, and Monroe Street along the parade route. The request also included temporary no parking restrictions on North Pearl Street to maintain access for emergency vehicles during the event. Voting took place on approval, where vote was 5-1, with Washington voting no. Council members also considered a business district grant request in the amount of $10,000 for Lance Ott, related to commercial property located at 118 East St. Louis Street. The request came before the council as a recommendation from the Finance Committee. Voting for approval was unanimous, in approval by all alderpersons. Personnel matters occupied a significant portion of the agenda. The council considered an employment agreement for Matthew Hoffman to serve as the city's director of public works. The recommendation was forwarded by the personnel committee for council consideration. This was voted with unanimous approval by the alderpersons. Considered also was an employment agreement for Stephanie McPeak to serve as Lebanon's Director of Economic Development, Planning, and Operations. City documents stated the position is intended to provide leadership over economic development initiatives, development planning, municipal operations, communications, project coordination, permitting administration, and intergovernmental partnerships. The position was created earlier this year as part of a broader restructuring of city management functions. According to the proposed employment agreement, McPeak's term would begin July 1st and continue through April 30, 2029. unless terminated earlier under the provisions of the agreement. The contract established an annual salary of $85,000 and outlined responsibilities that include economic development efforts, redevelopment planning, grant administration, public communications, operational coordination, and project management. The agreement also provided for city health insurance coverage, vacation and sick leave benefits, reimbursement for business expenses, and a residency requirement within 20 miles of Lebanon city limits. The employment agreement further authorized McPeak to temporarily assume duties associated with the Director of Finance and Accounting position, or City Accountant position, during periods of vacancy for up to 90 days, unless extended by agreement. The contract also allowed her to serve as deputy clerk on a temporary basis when necessary. These matters were voted with unanimous approval by the council. Discussion regarding the proposed employment agreements occupied a significant portion of the meeting. The council also received reports from the mayor, clerk, treasurer, attorney, and department heads, including updates from the police department, street department, water department, and city inspector. Mayor Whitty publicly apologized to Alderperson Bennett and Washington for an issue at the committee meeting last week. City Clerk Paul Grob shared that longer cords are available for the OWL, which covers the online access to the meetings. Police Chief David Roth shared comments on police assisting with medical issues from time to time that are not often publicly known or shared. He also thanked Treasurer Lamar for helping decorate the police department. He shared that there are currently 5 officers taking the sergeant's exam. The next Lebanon City Council meeting is scheduled for Monday, July the 13th at 6:30 p.m. at City Hall. All citizens are welcome to attend. The Muskoda Police Department begins 4th of July crackdowns on impaired drivers and seatbelt law violators. The Muskoda Police Department announced plans for Independence Day traffic enforcement with a focus on impaired and unbuckled drivers. The safety campaign will run from June 19th through July the 6th to encompass 3 summer weekends leading up to and after the holiday. Quote, "We're asking all of our residents and visitors to celebrate Independence Day safely," said Lieutenant Matt Steinkamp. "It's simple. If you're driving, don't drink or use drugs. Our officers will be out in full force to keep impaired drivers off the road," end quote. The Muskoda Police Department will join the Illinois State Police and more than 200 local police and sheriff's departments for the increased statewide enforcement effort. Quote, "This 4th of July, designate a sober driver and don't let friends or family members drive under the influence," end quote, said Lieutenant Matt Steinkamp. Other important tips include, first, give your designated driver your keys before you go out. Second, If you are drunk or impaired by cannabis or other drugs, call a taxi. Take mass transit. Use your favorite ride-sharing service or call a sober friend or family member to get you home safely. Third, promptly report drunk drivers to law enforcement by pulling over and dialing 911. Fourth, make sure everyone in your vehicle wears their seatbelt. Not only is it the law, it's your best defense against an impaired driver. The Illinois Independence Day Enforcement Campaign is funded with federal highway safety dollars administered by the Illinois Department of Transportation and supported by the Illinois State Police and local law enforcement agencies across the state. It's reinforced with IDOT's, quote-unquote, it's not a game, media campaign, which shares real stories of Illinois residents lost in fatal crashes. Registration for our homecoming parade is now open. Registration is now open for the 2026 Muskoda Homecoming Parades. Parades will be held on Saturday, August the 1st, and Sunday, August the 2nd, beginning at 5 p.m. both nights. In order to register for the parade, please visit www.muskudahomecoming.org and click on the link for parade registration. You will then be emailed your lineup number a couple of days before the parade. This year's parade theme is, quote-unquote, Stars and Stripes, celebrating America's 250th. For more information or questions concerning the homecoming parades, please call or text Cody Hawkins at area code 618-365-0833 or Julia Hawkins at 618-477-4955. Or you can email contactthemia@gmail.com. Muskoda athletes compete at New Balance Nationals. Article by Joe Anderson. Three Muskoda athletes traveled to historic Franklin Field on the campus of the University of Pennsylvania in Philadelphia to compete at the New Balance National Outdoor, the NBNO. One of the nation's premier youth track and field meets. Ellison Love and Paisley Crow, recent graduates of Holy Childhood School, competed in the middle school division, while Nathaniel Pierce, Muskoda High School, competed in the freshman division. In her last competition at the SIJHSAA Class S State Meet, Love ran to state championships in the 100-meter dash and 100-meter hurdles, setting Class S state records in each event. Carrying that momentum into a national meet, Love competed at NBNO in the 100-meter dash on Thursday, June the 18th. Love started her day at 9:30 a.m. local time in the preliminary round against the deepest field she had faced all season. She responded with a lifetime best 12.08 to earn a spot in the afternoon final. A few hours later, against seven of the nation's fastest middle school sprinters, Love broke the 12-second barrier for the first time in her career, lowering her lifetime best to 11.95. She placed fifth in a field of 45 of the nation's best middle school sprinters and earned middle school All-American honors. Paisley Crowe arrived at Franklin Field following her own Class S state meet championship and record-setting performance in the long jump. On Friday, June the 19th, at NBNO, Crowe took to the runway against the strongest field of her career and showed she belonged among the nation's best middle school jumpers. In what turned out to be 4 hours down on the track, Crowe navigated the emotional swings of a long competition while staying prepared for the moments that mattered most. After entering the stadium at 11 a.m., her flight finally started jumping around 1:45 p.m. Surrounded by an atmosphere unlike any she had previously experienced, Crowe fouled her first attempt. The foul immediately put pressure on the remainder of her preliminary series. However, as those who have watched her come to expect, Crowe once again rose to meet the moment. Crowe settled into the competition after the foul and posted a mark of 17.325 to secure a place in the finals. With her first jump in the finals, she improved her mark to 17-7, moving into third place overall. Through the final two rounds of jumps, that mark stood up against the competition, keeping her in third place among 40 of the nation's top middle school jumpers and making her Holy Childhood School's second 2026 middle school All-American. Nathaniel Pierce also made the trip out east for NBNO. His second trip to Franklin Field in as many years. Having qualified among the nation's top freshman hurdlers, Pierce posted times of 17.27 in the 110-meter hurdles and 1 minute 1.12 seconds in the 400-meter hurdles while competing against athletes from across the country at one of the nation's premier high school track events. For Pierce, the trip marked the conclusion of a freshman campaign that established him among the state's rising hurdle prospects. He finished his 2026 outdoor season ranked inside the top 10 Illinois freshmen for both the short and long hurdle events. With two middle school All-Americans and another strong national performance from Pierce, Muscoota athletes concluded the 2026 outdoor season with national-level success on one of track and field's biggest stages. For the two recent graduates of a small Catholic grade school, earning All-American honors on a national stage represented a fitting conclusion to remarkable middle school careers. The performances added another chapter to one of the most accomplished graduating classes in Holy Childhood School's track and field history. Sydney Rule chosen for Rotary Award. Article by Randy Pierce. recognized as the only member of this year's Grant Middle School graduating class with perfect attendance in 2025-26, Sydney Rule accomplished more than that in earning recognition by teachers and administrators as the recipient of a Fairview Heights Rotary Club Student of the Month Award. Presented with an engraved plaque with her name on it by the president of the club, Troy Matheny, at one of its weekly meetings held at Ginger Buffet on Ludwig Drive, Sydney was introduced to those present by GMS principal Rocky Horace, who called her, quote, an elite student athlete, end quote, who participated on the track team for the past 3 years. Sydney has run the 100 and 400 meter events, and despite her small to medium stature, threw the shot put in competition involving her school. Horace added that Sydney was very dedicated to showing up at practice and contributing to her team's success, doing what is asked of her in a respectful manner while displaying grit and determination 100% of the time. Possessing a positive, respectful attitude that is contagious, according to Horace, Sydney helps make her environment a better place for others and is a truly supportive friend to all of her classmates. Planning to attend Belleville East High School beginning in August, Sydney was described by GMS Assistant Principal Christina Thompson as a courteous student who does her best in all things she's involved in, serving as a great role model for others, characteristics additionally cited by other teachers. Supreme Bowler Lance Brehm honored. Article by Randy Pierce. Bowling a perfect 300 game, all strikes in 12 consecutive frames, is the ultimate achievement for those who participate in the sport, with many still trying hard to do it. Grant Middle School 2026 graduate Lance Brehm, set to enter his freshman year at Belleville East High School in August, has done it three times. This remarkable accomplishment was shared by GMS Principal Rocky Horace at a recent meeting of the Fairview Heights Rotary Club, where Lance received its Student of the Month award, earning it based on more than his expertise on the bowling lanes. GMS Assistant Principal Christina Thompson, as quoted by Horace, supported the presentation of the award, an engraved plaque with Lance's name on it, which was given to him by the club's president, Troy Matheny, during one of its weekly meetings held at Ginger Buffet on Ludwig Drive, said this student met all expectations while serving as a great role model for his classmates and younger ones. Always happy and willing to help someone, Lance has shown a high level of sportsmanship, not only in bowling, but also as a pitcher for the Grant baseball team. His academic endeavors reflect much enthusiasm, as best exemplified by his reading aloud of The Diary of Anne Frank in his English language arts class, when he portrayed the part of one of the characters, Mrs. Van Dahn, capturing her essence and keeping everyone there very engaged and entertained. Committed to doing his best in anything he takes on, Lance displays kindness and is the first to volunteer when an adult needs assistance. A great math student, too, Lance was known at Grant for his funny jokes and capability for making everyone feel welcome. Accompanied to the Rotary Club meeting by his parents, Lance, who finished second in state competition this year, not only is included in the 0.1% of youth bowlers, according to Horas, who have rolled a 300 game, but he additionally once converted a very difficult 7-10 split, getting a spare by clearing the two pins that are the greatest distance from each other. Discovery puts a new wrinkle on aging. By the Ramblin' Man, David Porter. I know you probably get tired of reading about my slide down the far side of life's hill. But you gotta realize this is all new to me. I've never been old before. It's my first time. And I don't have the instruction manual. I've been aware for a while now that there's more sand in the hourglass below me than above me. But most of the indicators have been slow and subtle. The gray hair was first on the scene. First, it was one hair near my ear, easy enough to pluck. But pulling out one gray hair invites five more to show up. I really didn't mind that change. Not at first. My face has always been a little plain and round. My hair and eyes were the same color of brown, like milk chocolate melted over a cue ball. The gray was an improvement, I thought. The stippling at the temples added character in a classic fashion. Distinguished, maybe, if I may be so vain. As it crept up the alleyway in front of my ears, it also spread down and started infiltrating my mustache. For a minute, it was a nice blend. Not so much salt and pepper, more like snow-sprinkled shoe leather. When I let my beard grow out, the gray, really white, was a little sporadic. A patch here, a blotch there, like tiny islands on a black sea. Within a few years, there were more white than dark whiskers. But it was fine because there were really no other geriatric symptoms. And let's face it, my mug needed a little color. Or in this case, I guess, a little less color. I really expected the gray migration to keep climbing, but it didn't. It filled out more around the temples, but the spread shifted to the back of my neck and down my chest. The top of my head is still dark, but my forehead is now a five head. The hair on my neck is pretty much all white now, with a distinct line between it and the back of my head, like a sideways skunk. I don't care. I don't look at the back of my head anyway. None of that really bothers me, because I didn't feel any different. That's a nice thing about hair. The mane feels no pain. Next in my metamorphosis were the eyes. I've always had big brown cow eyes. but gravity and time have reshaped them with little crow's feet on the outer edges. A tiny mole under my right eye, barely noticeable in my youth, has become more pronounced. I didn't hate it. My daughter commented that my face was becoming more interesting. That's the closest thing to a compliment that I'm going to get from her, so I'll take it. Life has a way of whisking you around like a delicate quiche until it's stirred too much, and now you're an omelet if you're lucky. Scrambled eggs if you're not. I was changing clothes yesterday and caught a glimpse of myself in the mirror. When I raised my arms to put my shirt on, I noticed that my triceps look like an accordion, and my elbow looks like a sad clown face. Ugh, I'm wrinkled. I can no longer deny that old age is here. Oh, there were precursors to this. The faucet on my bladder leaks, and my internal heater needs a new regulator. If my body was a car, I'd trade it in. But I wouldn't get anything for it. So I might as well keep driving it till the wheels fall off. Oddly, the wrinkles are more distressing to me. The internal workings can be fixed with medications and surgeries if they get bad enough, but nobody can see them. The wrinkles are harder to hide. So, if you see me walking around all summer wearing a long sleeve shirt, it's not because I'm cold. It's just vanity. But, yeah, also, I'm probably cold.
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2: Good evening. This evening, expect clear skies. Tonight, expect clear skies with a low near 85. Saturday, expect sunshine with a high near 94. Saturday night, look for clear skies with a low near 68. Sunday, there is a slight chance of rain with a high near 86. Get your weather every hour right here on Mind's Eye Radio, your virtual newsstand. In Belleville and O'Fallon, it's sunny and 92 degrees. In Granite City, it's partly cloudy and 91 degrees.
3: 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Game time is at 7:30 p.m. On Saturday, September 19th, City SC hosts Toronto FC at Energizer Park. 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Game time is at 7:30 p.m. On Wednesday, October 28th, the Portland Timbers come to town. Game time is at 7:30 p.m. And in our last audio-described game of the season, on Saturday, October 31st, City SC hosts San Diego FC. Kickoff is at 2 p.m. For the full list of events and links to purchase tickets, visit our calendar at bit.ly/upcoming-ad-events.
4: If you have a young child or have been around little children, you know one thing for certain. At some point, they're likely to put stuff in their mouth that shouldn't go there. For infants, this is a natural and convenient way of exploring the world. Toddlers and slightly older children are also prone to chew on things that make adults react with alarm. But for many children between the ages of 2 and 3, compulsively eating non-food items is an eating disorder known as pica. The word pica is Latin for magpie, a bird that will eat just about anything. Like that ravenous bird, children with pica do more than occasionally eat things like chalk and dirt. They crave and regularly eat things such as paint chips, clay, cornstarch, coffee grounds, glue, hair, and other household items. Kids might think those things are tasty, and adults might see little harm in snacking on the occasional piece of chalk. But doctors consider pica to be a serious eating disorder because it can lead to health problems, such as lead poisoning. Doctors don't know what causes pica. Some suspect that nutritional deficiencies play a role. For example, some children with pica have been found to lack iron. Once given iron supplements, their craving for non-foods stopped. On the other hand, eating things like dirt and clay can cause iron deficiency rather than result from it. In any case, the most important thing is being able to recognize pica when it occurs. If your child keeps eating non-foods compulsively for a month or longer, then it's best to consult a doctor. This moment of science comes from Indiana University with underwriting from the Office of the Chancellor. Today's program was prepared by Jeremy Shear with help from Victoria Getty in Applied Health Science. For A Moment of Science, I'm Yael Cassander.
5: Today on Microworld, back to the basics. Malaria kills more than 1 million people annually. Drugs developed during World War II, like chloroquine, were effective in treating malaria. But now, man-made remedies are facing resistance, and scientists are going back to the beginning of malaria drugs. Quinine, a medicine made from the bark of the cinchona tree found in the rainforest of Peru, was first used as a medicine by Western Europeans in the 17th century. Margaret Humphreys, professor of history at Duke University, says the natives taught the Spanish explorers about the benefits of quinine.
6: It was used for all sorts of fevers, and apparently it has an effect of lowering temperature, aside from whether it's specifically treating the disease in question. But it also seems to specifically act on the malaria parasite, so it will break the fever of malaria very well.
5: Synthetic drugs replaced quinine after World War II, but over the years, malaria parasites developed a resistance to the newer drugs, and quinine is being used again to treat malaria. Going back to the basics of drug development reaffirms the need to preserve the rainforest as a resource for disease-fighting remedies. For the American Society for Microbiology, I'm Regina O'Brien. 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
0: It's okay to act like a guy, but even better to be a gentleman. 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
8: Hello, everybody. Welcome to the Men's Hour, brought to you by Mind's Eye, your virtual newsstand. Our first story this week comes from New York Magazine. This is dated June 29th, and this one's coming from the NBA. Jalen Brunson's victory lap, tagging along with the MVP as Knicks fans exhale and the city erupts. Fatigue had caught up with Jalen Brunson. For two grueling months of playoff basketball, he had seemed immune to it, growing stronger in the game's final minutes just as his opponents would begin to fade. The pattern repeated itself throughout the NBA Finals when the youthful San Antonio Spurs and their sinewy phenom Victor Wembanyama wilted in the fourth quarter, bricking free throws and committing mystifying turnovers. Brunson and his teammates, however, consistently rallied, turning deficits into leads and leads into wins, including a stunning 29-point comeback in Game 4. The most concise explanation for how the New York Knicks won their first title in more than a half century is that they simply outlasted everyone else. On his fourth day as an NBA champion, however, Brunson's voice bore the raspiness of a man running on fumes, his responses clipped and halting. The night before, he had planned on staying up to watch the Argentina's opening match in the World Cup, but dozed off, awaking only after Lionel Messi had completed a vintage hat trick. "I was pissed," he told me as we spoke in a hotel suite at the Mandarin Oriental overlooking Central Park. Brunson had just come from CBS, where he and his father, Knicks assistant coach Rick Brunson, sat for an interview with Gail King and Nate Burleson, another stop in a post-title media tour that stretched from daytime television to late night. By then, Brunson had already appeared alongside his fellow Knicks starters on the Good Morning America, Today, and The Tonight Show, and also made solo appearances on The View and First Take. That evening, he and Josh Hart were expected in the Bronx to toss the first pitch at a Yankees game. A friend's wedding in New Jersey was on tap for that weekend, and in between, Brunson and the Knicks would be cheered on by some 2 million fans at a ticker tape parade that culminated in Mayor Zoran Mamdani giving each player a key to the city. On a scale that begins with OG Anunoby, the reserved hero behind that last-second tip-in in Game 4, and ends with Carl Anthony Towns, who seemed destined for a career in broadcasting, Brunson falls somewhere in the middle. He hosts a podcast with Hart and Matt Hillman, roommate show, yet remains fairly guarded in media appearances. He's cerebral without being self-serious, funny without trying too hard to be, and every now and then manages to produce a line that lingers. "You're allowed to think about the worst possible scenario," Brunson said after the Knicks win in Game 4, "but you got to go out there and do something about it." The Knicks entered this season with their loftiest expectations since the 1990s, as owner James Dolan made it clear that a finals appearance was a minimum requirement. They showed promise early on by winning the NBA Cup, the league's in-season tournament, and with 53 regular season victories, they were considered a top contender to emerge from the NBA's Eastern Conference. Still, the playoffs were widely viewed as a two-horse race between the Spurs and the defending champion Oklahoma City Thunder, a pair of Western Conference juggernauts that each won more than 60 games. But something shifted in the first round when the Atlanta Hawks took a 2-1 series lead over the Knicks. "I don't think it was a situation where we were nervous," Brunson told me. "I think it was just a wake-up call, like, this team is good. We can't overlook them. We know that we need to play better. How can we do that?" And then as a group, we realized that our attention to detail wasn't where it needed to be. So did we flip a switch or did we just kind of refocus? I don't really know, but whatever we did, it worked. The Knicks comfortably won the remaining games in the series, including a 51-point blowout in the decider, and did not lose again until Game 3 of the NBA Finals when Donald Trump showed up at Madison Square Garden. It was his fault, of course. By the time they entered the finals, the Knicks were dominating the conversation in the city and driving the social life of its inhabitants. A playoff game for both diehard and bandwagon fans became appointment viewing, a reason to gather with friends at teeming bars and makeshift watch parties, and to let children stay up past their bedtime. It was a rolling spectacle that everyone could talk about at the office or gym, in an Uber, or on the subway. While New York has two NBA franchises, the Brooklyn Nets, who relocated from New Jersey nearly 15 years ago, could never challenge the Knicks' supremacy. There's no split in allegiances as there is in other parts of the city's sports landscapes, where Mets fans revel in the Yankees' misfortune and vice versa. The Knicks, for a few thrilling weeks, reminded everyone that they are New York's favorite team with all five boroughs behind them. Brunson was still processing everything the morning I met him at the hotel. The championship hadn't fully sunk in yet, he said, and he suspected it wouldn't until he had some removed from all the confetti and champagne and Knicks in five chants. I haven't internalized it yet, Brunson told me, but I know that down the line I'll feel the effects of it. After the final buzzer sounded for Game 5 in San Antonio, his usual stone face was cracked with streaks of tears. And there have been moments of reflection in the days that follow, like the long stretches of silence in the car with his wife, Ali Marks Brunson, the two staring at each other in elated disbelief. I haven't been as emotional, he said. I think the further I get away from it, the more I realize what happened. What happened was a citywide exorcism after more than 50 years of falling short, an opportunity for New Yorkers to spill into the streets. It was also vindication for the Knicks, who saw Brunson as a franchise cornerstone when few others did, for his father, who pushed him relentlessly when he was a child and hasn't stopped since, and for Brunson, who may have permanently silenced the skeptics. This completely changes everyone's opinions of him going forward, Ali told me. If you're going to talk about Jalen, you're going to have to mention that he was a finals MVP and that he was a champion. 43 floors below, Columbus Circle hummed with commuters still basking in the victory, decked out in Knicks gear, adults who might transform into giddy children if they caught a glimpse of Brunson, to say nothing of the actual youth of New York, for whom he is an icon. The day we spoke, Kim Gordon wore his jersey on The Tonight Show, while a sea of number 11s lined the parade route the next morning in Lower Manhattan. Brunson acknowledges things will be different, but is perhaps understating the new heights of his fame. He prides himself on being a normal guy when he says, "I don't like to think of myself as a certain somebody. It's believable, even if it's a bit absurd, coming from someone already crowned the King of New York before he won a ring. I feel like I used to be able to kind of low-key and blend in," he told me. "I don't know if it'll happen around here anymore, at least for now, but it's a good problem to have." They doused the Larry O'Brien trophy in champagne with Timothy Chalamet somewhere right in there with him. "That was all you," the actor said as he embraced Brunson in the locker room. Brunson cradled the trophy, as did Towns, who strutted through the arena clutching it and smoking a cigar. Fans at home had a window into all the revelry when a numbie went live on Instagram and couldn't figure out how to end the stream. A boozy Mikhail Bridges spilled his guts on the platform a couple days later. The celebration rolled on aboard the flight from Texas to New York. "Everyone worked so hard for that moment," Brunson recalled, "and being able to enjoy that with everyone right after the fact, just us, was awesome." Brunson relished that night, but one gets the impression his default Saturday is a Netflix binge at home in the suburbs. The next morning, he pulled into his gated community in Westchester, trophy in hand, to a scene that resembled a high school quarterback's homecoming. The blocks lined with balloons and homemade signs congratulating him. He and Ali spent that Sunday relaxing and playing with their daughter, Jordan, who turns 2 in July. A few neighbors came by to salute the newly crowned champion, while more hugs and handshakes awaited when he took his dog for a walk. "It was awesome," Brunson said. "It wasn't overwhelming at all, which is why I love where I live." Occasionally, he'd wander into the kitchen to marvel at the trophy on his counter, the surreal sight of his childhood dream temporarily converted into home decor. Much has been made of Wembanyama's pilgrimage last summer to China, where he trained with Shaolin monks, yet it is Brunson, with his unflappable stoicism and a discipline that veers on devotional, who seems truly monastic. By several accounts, including his own, he inherited his sense of calm from his mother Sandra, whom Ali describes as Zen-like. "She does a lot, and she handles everything with grace," said Ali, who works as a licensed physical therapist. "I think Jalen saw that growing up, and he's able to implement that." Like his mom, Brunson is measured and deliberate, and he has an uncommon ability to tune out even the most deafening noise around him. He went dark on social media during the playoffs, and as a result, missed some of the Knicks fever that swept through the city, the videos of watch parties, street celebrations, and general euphoria that flooded one's timeline. The Spurs couldn't rattle him. Wembanyama, securing his spot in the pantheon of Madison Square Garden villains alongside Reggie Miller and Trae Young, tried to bully him. But Brunson kept getting back up and dusting himself off after every hard foul, whether it was called or not. Knicks fans were apoplectic over the Spurs' sharp elbows, not to mention the officiating. So too were the Knicks. Footage surfaced online of Brunson raising a glass with his teammates at one of their many post-title parties. The toast, "Fuck Wemby." Brunson declined to comment further on that. In the fourth quarter of Game 2, Spurs guard De'Aaron Fox got in his face, but somehow Brunson managed to walk away unbothered. His dad, however, did not. Rick Brunson went to the scene of the scrum and told Fox to knock it off. The father-son relationship sits at the center of the Jalen Brunson story, both personal and professional. If Brunson inherited his unbendable poise from his mom, then it was his dad who braced him for the harsh realities of the NBA. As a child, Jalen eagerly sought his father's tutelage. Rick had stints on 8 different teams, including the Knicks, over 9 seasons. He told Jalen that he had the blueprint on how to make it to the pros, and his son absorbed every detail. In the summer months, Jalen would wait for Rick at the foot of the stairs, desperate to tag along on his dad's off-season workouts. Rick rode Jalen hard, as evidenced by the now viral home videos of the two practicing on a cracked outdoor court. "Tired is for the weak," Rick can be heard saying in one clip before demanding his young son perform the same drill again. That sort of thing isn't for everyone, but as Jalen has said, it worked for him. Rick would ask if he wanted to make it to the NBA and if he was willing to do what it took, and each time the answer was yes. The apprenticeship continued when Jalen went to Villanova, where Rick would show up at the dorm so they could get some shots up, and it has continued in the NBA, where Rick has served as both Jalen's advocate and coach. During the Dallas Mavericks' 2022 playoff run, when Jalen emerged as one of their standout performers, Rick turned up the heat on the team's front office over his son's impending free agency. If the franchise wanted to retain his son, he told ESPN, it would have to pay him accordingly. It would be no discount. "We've got to figure out if Dallas wants him," Rick said at the time. Then-owner Mark Cuban, meanwhile, complained that his negotiation with Jalen went south when the parents got involved. While Jalen and Cuban later made a kind of peace, all was not forgotten. Following the Knicks' title-clinching win this month, Rick told a reporter to relay a message, "Tell Mark, thank you." Jalen signed with the Knicks that offseason, weeks after the team hired Rick as an assistant coach under Tom Thibodeau. Rick had previously coached for several teams, including the Denver Nuggets, Chicago Bulls, and Minnesota Timberwolves. He resigned from the last in 2018 following allegations of improper conduct toward women, which he has denied. He was coaching high school basketball in Camden, New Jersey, before the Knicks gave him an opportunity to return to the pros, resulting in father and son coming to New York with something to prove. Jalen keeps his inner circle small. Rick was with him when he arrived at the Mandarin Oriental, as was Jalen's younger sister, Erica, and his childhood friend, Connor Cashaw, both of whom are part of his team of representatives. Rick, wearing a navy suit with a Larry O'Brien trophy pin on his lapel, moved smoothly through the room, speaking closely with Cashaw and Jalen's security guard in a gravelly baritone. The Mavericks might have made a more lucrative offer to Brunson in 2022, but the Knicks were able to present him with both a larger role and a chance to join what feels like a family business. Knicks president Leon Rose, a longtime power agent, had previously represented both Rick and Jalen. The two families are extremely close. Rose has known Jalen since birth, and Jalen is currently represented by Rose's son, Sam, an agent at CAA. Rick had never coached one of his son's teams before, and the dynamic intrigued them both. Jalen has said that the past 4 seasons with the Knicks have provided bonding opportunities that weren't always possible in childhood, when Rick was consumed with the grind of an 82-game NBA season. But on the sideline, Rick has continued to supply the tough coaching of Jalen's childhood summers. In Game 4 of the Knicks' first-round series against the Hawks, cameras caught the two appearing to have a tense back-and-forth during a timeout. I think his dad can tell him everything, whatever's going on, even if it's tough conversations, said Bridges. He trusts and listens to his dad. Those close to him say they're able to compartmentalize their relationship on the court. His dad will come into our house and we don't talk about basketball. It's just about life and vacations and things that we need to do around the house, just like normal day-to-day stuff, said Ali. They're different people on the court. He's a coach, and then once they leave the court, it's just like back to normal. Rick is both fiercely protective of his son and unwilling to indulge in the surrounding hype, traits that surfaced following the Knicks' title win. After the clinching game in San Antonio, he intervened when a deputy sheriff attempted to move Jalen amid the chaotic scene on the court. Then during the media blitz, Rick took him down a peg. Amid the adulation following Jalen's epic Game 5, scoring 45 of the Knicks' 94 points, Rick said he still believes that Patrick Ewing is the greatest Knick to date. When I asked him later where Jalen ranks among New York City

You always think about next season, Rick said. That's how his mind works. We want to get back to where we were this season and hopefully have a chance to compete for another championship. You want more. There are perks to enjoy in the meantime. After our interview, a publicist for the Knicks asked Jalen if he wanted tickets to June's U.S. Open at Shinnecock. Before he could respond, Rick chimed in, "Just say yeah to everything." That Brunson would even be in the conversation to be the franchise's greatest player was unthinkable when he signed 4 years ago. At that point, he proved to be a good complementary player, but he is not yet a consensus centerpiece like Luka Doncic, the transcendent playmaker alongside whom Brunson spent his first four seasons in Dallas. Brunson's game is not as intuitively understood as other NBA stars. LeBron James stands out for his power and athleticism, Steph Curry for his unlimited shooting range. As a 6'2" point guard, Brunson plays decidedly below the rim, and his skills, like the balletic footwork and ability to finish through contact, do not inspire awe in the same way as a chase-down block or a distant three-pointer. Some question why the Knicks were giving such a sizable contract, 4 years for $104 million, to a second-round draft pick with a career scoring average that clocked in at a shade under 12 points a game. The signing marked a radical departure in the Knicks' approach to roster construction. Throughout the 2010s, the franchise had tried, and mostly failed, to lure marquee names to the Garden. LeBron spurned them in 2010. 9 years later, Kevin Durant and Kyrie Irving did the same, and even more humiliatingly, instead signed with the transplanted Nets. But when the Knicks hired Rose in 2020, Dolan took a step back from the team's basketball operations. Rose rejected the big game hunting that had come to define the franchise's off-seasons, and opting instead for a methodical approach to team building. In 2023, the Knicks acquired two of Brunson's former Villanova teammates, Hart and Dante DiVincenzo, the latter of whom was dealt to the Timberwolves the following year, alongside Julius Randle and others in exchange for Towns. They'd also recently landed Bridges, another Villanova alum from Brooklyn. The moves paid off. Towns has proved to be a better fit with Brunson than Randle was, and the presence of his former college teammates, or the Nova Knicks, improved the team's harmony both on and off the court. They also affirmed what had already become obvious, that this was Brunson's team. In Brunson, New York had landed not a finished product, but a player who was still ascending, and perhaps more crucially, one who wanted to be here. The Knicks have made the playoffs in each of his first four seasons with the team after qualifying for the postseason just five times in the 21 years preceding his arrival. In 2024, Brunson reinforced his commitment by taking a team-friendly deal rather than waiting a year for a larger extension, leaving $113 million on the table in order to give the Knicks greater financial flexibility. The decision only endeared him further to a fan base that had already fallen in love with a player becoming known for delivering in clutch moments. Unlike Durant, who said he didn't want to be the savior of the Knicks or New York, Brunson seemed to embrace the role. But he and the Knicks never fully quieted the critics until they ripped through the playoffs this spring. The team was good. The prevailing opinion went for much of the past four seasons, but probably not championship good. Brunson faced parallel skepticism. Sure, he had proved to be among the NBA's best, but could a team led by him win four straight playoff rounds? Brunson's standing within the organization was never questioned. He was named Knicks captain in 2024, a title that has made him more outspoken. "The biggest thing I've seen since I've been here is just how much more vocal he's become," Bridges told me. Case in point. He used his voice in January when the Knicks lost 8 of their first 10 games to start the new year. After a 17-point loss at home to the Mavericks that prompted boos from fans, he addressed his teammates in the locker room before the coaches entered. He recalled telling them, "Long story short, we need to be better or we're all not going to be here much longer. I don't want to say we weren't focused, I just don't think we were aggressive. I think we weren't aggressive. We weren't doing the things we were supposed to do," Brunson said now of the grim stretch. "We took a nosedive and it happens. It's all about how you respond to those situations." Another message Brunson instilled in his teammates during that bleak period, said Bridges, was simply to calm down.
Brunson's remarks underscore the enormous pressure surrounding the Knicks, who were constructed to win a title and could just as readily be dismantled if it fell short. The front office had already fired Thibodeau last year after he guided the team to its first conference finals in a quarter century.

organization is singularly focused on winning a championship for our fans, Rose said last June, shortly before hiring Mike Brown as the team's next head coach. Following Brunson's post-game pep talk, the Knicks rattled off 8 wins in a row. Essentially, they thought about the worst possible scenario, then they did something about it. Few were more vocal in their doubts about Brunson than Becky Hammon, a former Spurs assistant and now the head coach of the WNBA's Las Vegas Aces. During an appearance on ESPN in 2023, Hammon, a former star player, said the Knicks weren't in a position to win a title because they lacked a 1A dude. Brunson, she argued at the time, was too small to be that guy, citing the league's historical trends. On Instagram Live, Bridges said that Brunson used her skepticism as fuel. A more sober Bridges later clarified to me that Brunson doesn't go to sleep worrying about nobody else's words. When I asked about Hammond's comments, Brunson passed on the chance to gloat or to credit her for any added motivation. I don't want to say it drove me, he said. She definitely wasn't the only person that said anything, so I'm not even going to single her out by giving her an answer. I said I didn't care about it then. I'm not going to answer it now. I feel like I really don't have to at this point anymore. I did what I was supposed to do. It is telling, though, that Brunson said he felt relief after winning the title, which may speak to the dual burdens of expectation and uncertainty that have accompanied his tenure in New York. I think there was a lot of pressure, Ali said. If he wasn't able to achieve this, it proves everybody right that New York needed someone different, and they made the wrong choice in Jalen. If the team had fallen short of the ultimate prize again, it's easy to imagine Knicks fans spending the postseason debating the merits of Giannis Antetokounmpo, the Milwaukee Bucks star, who was long the subject of trade rumors and is now heading to the Miami Heat. Even Brunson admitted he doesn't know if the team would have entered next season with the same core had they not won it all. Instead, Brunson starts his first summer as an NBA champion with plenty to do. There will be a family trip, though he isn't sure where, and at the end of June, he was set to host his annual basketball camp in the Chicago area, where he attended high school. In the fall, the start of the new season will bring rings and, at long last, a championship banner raised to the Garden rafters. We did everything we could to bring something back here, said Brunson. The character, and then everything that this team embodies, it means a lot to me. It means a lot to the city, and obviously having a championship puts the cherry on top. And there's another celebration in the works at the White House. Dolan publicly accepted the president's invitation, which would make the Knicks the first NBA champion to visit while Trump is in office. Hours before Dolan's announcement, Brunson appeared noncommittal when I asked about the White House trip. We haven't discussed it, Brunson said, but as a team, we'll discuss it and we'll cross that bridge when we get to it. For now, there was a parade to attend with a couple million of Brunson's friends. Hardcore Knicks fans began staking out their seats along the route the night before, while others hired line sitters to do the waiting for them. On parade day, Brunson rode the float with his wife, sister, and parents, alongside a coterie of Celebrity Row regulars, including Spike Lee, Tracy Morgan, and Mariska Hargitay. Lee later said he felt blessed to be on a float alongside the MVP. I've never been to a parade, ever, he told an MSG Networks reporter. I'm glad it's this one. Meanwhile, Hargitay told the same reporter that to be among Brunson and his family is just the most extraordinary feeling I think I've ever had. As he made his way along the route, alternating between holding the Larry O'Brien trophy and his daughter, he looked loose, buoyant, and yes, relieved. Everyone gravitates to the Knicks, and I've seen that since I got here, said Brunson. He admitted he didn't fully understand the team's resonance in the city as a child when his dad wore the uniform and took him to the Garden. Now I see it, he said. At City Hall, Mayor Mamdani gave him a shout-out for his pay cut before Brunson stepped to the podium. Brunson was punchier than usual, tiptoeing up to the edge of calling out his critics before pulling back. There's a lot of people who have a lot of opinions, he said, but when you prove them wrong, really don't have to say shit to them. The festivities later shifted to the exclusive Chez Margaux, where Knicks players party with Teyana Taylor, Cardi B, and Adrian Brody. A few hours after being honored at City Hall, draped in orange and blue banners, Brunson addressed his kingdom on X. New York, where are we at? What a great article about the man, the MVP of the NBA Finals this year, and the man who led the NBA Knicks to their first championship in over 50 years. Congratulations to Jalen Brunson and the New York Knicks.
Next, we have a couple of articles, several articles actually, from Men's Fitness Magazine, June 19th. First up, exercising in a heat wave, 10 time-saving fitness hacks that actually work when it's hot, which obviously we need right now because it's blazing hot, hot as hell. Heat waves can turn an easy workout into a training slog, but you don't need to stop training altogether. Try these cooling tricks that endurance athletes swear by. Number one, shift your workout earlier, even by 30 minutes. The difference between training at 7 a.m. and 7:30 a.m. during a heat wave can be dramatic. Early starts mean lower core temperature, lower heart rate drift, and less dehydration before your session has even begun. If mornings are impossible, wait until late evening when pavement, parks, and gyms have cooled down. Two, treat hydration like a pre-workout strategy. Most people start drinking water once they already feel thirsty, which is too late in hot weather. Please start hydrating 60 to 90 minutes before training and add electrolytes if you're sweating heavily. You'll maintain blood volume better and avoid that sluggish, dizzy feeling midway through a session. Boy, that's a great idea. I've been playing pickleball in the gym, and I start to get really tired, you know, after an hour and a half, and I'm drinking water, but I'm not drinking electrolytes. So that's something for me to think about. Three, slow your pace before your body forces you to. Heat raises perceived effort quickly. That means your usual easy run or circuit can suddenly feel brutal. Instead of chasing normal pace targets, reduce intensity by around 10 or 20% and focus on effort levels. You'll often perform better overall and recover faster afterwards. Ooh, this is a good one. Number four, freeze a damp towel before training. A surprisingly effective trick for exercising in a heat wave, put a wet towel in the freezer for 20 minutes before your workout. Using it on your neck, wrist, or forehead immediately after training helps lower body temperature fast and make recovery feel dramatically easier. Number five, another great one. Wear lighter colors, not just lighter fabrics. Breathable fabrics matter, but color matters too. Dark tops absorb more solar radiation, especially during outdoor sessions. Loose-fitting white, beige, or pale gray kit can noticeably reduce heat buildup on sunny runs or walks. So keep it cool, but keep it light in color. Six, shorten your workout, but not your warm-up. One of the biggest hot weather mistakes is skipping preparation because you already feel warm. Muscles still need activating. Keep the warm up, but trim the overall session length instead. A focused 35-minute workout in high heat can outperform a sluggish 60-minute grind. Seven, use cooling breaks between sets. During strength sessions, sit near a fan, splash cold water on your forearms, or step outside into shade between blocks. Small cooling interventions help reduce cardiovascular strain and can keep performance higher across the entire workout. Eight, don't ignore your post-workout appetite drop. Heat often suppresses hunger, but recovery still matters. If a full meal feels unappealing, go for lighter options with protein and fluids. Think Greek yogurt with fruit, a smoothie, or eggs on toast. Recovery becomes much harder when you undereat in a heat wave. I love, love, love, love smoothies. Nine, watch your caffeine timing. Coffee before training isn't automatically bad in the heat, but too much caffeine combined with dehydration can amplify jitters, dizziness, and elevated heart rate. If temperatures are extreme, consider reducing your usual pre-workout dose or switching to an electrolyte drink instead. And number 10, know the warning signs that mean stop immediately. Heat exhaustion can escalate quickly. If you feel dizzy, nauseous, confused, unusually chilled, or stop sweating despite the heat, end the session immediately and cool down. Missing one workout is infinitely better than pushing into dangerous territory. And all this being said, if you've been watching the World Cup, they've added these dehydration breaks basically halfway through the first and second half for the reasons we're talking about. I mean, they're playing in freaking June and July in the heat of the summer in the United States and Mexico and even in Canada. And they've added that because it's needed. They need the hydration. So let me recap these 10 things, these 10 ways that you can help yourself if you're working out when it's hot. One, shift your workout earlier, even by 30 minutes.
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And 10. Know the warning signs that mean to stop immediately. So be careful when it's as hot as it's been this week. And you know what? Even if you're working out inside, it's not as cool we were at the gym yesterday playing pickleball, and everybody commented about how hot it was in the gym. Even though it's air conditioned, it can't keep up air conditioning in these big, huge places cannot keep up with it being 105 degrees outside. They just can't. So use these hydration methods and all these other cooling methods, whether you're inside or outside. So just be careful out there. Now, here's a great article. We get to a certain age and we think a lot about our brains and how, what kind of mental health we're in, not just mental health related to anxiety and depression, but just mental health related to aging and your brain and how well it works. So here's a great article. Can cardio make your brain younger? New research suggests that regular cardio may help turn back the clock on your brain, and you don't need to be a professional athlete to see the benefits. The pitch for aerobic exercise has always been simple. Better fitness, improved heart health, maybe a leaner physique. But a new study published in the Journal of Sport and Health Science suggests an even more intriguing benefit, that consistent cardio could make your brain look biologically younger. Over the course of a year, researchers followed 130 adults between the ages of 26 and 58. Some embraced a routine of roughly 150 minutes of moderate to vigorous aerobic exercise each week, such as jogging, cycling, or brisk home workouts, while others continued with their usual habits. By the end of the study, adults who kept up with regular aerobic exercises had brains that appeared almost a year younger compared with the inactive group. In contrast, participants who maintained their usual, less active routines showed the subtle brain changes typically associated with aging, highlighting just how much consistent exercise can matter. Dr. Lu Wan, PhD data scientist at the Advent Health Research Institute, who led the data analysis, noted that even small reductions in brain age may be linked to better cognitive performance, lower long-term disease risk, and improved longevity. In other words, the benefits of cardio may extend far beyond what can be seen on scales or in the mirror. What does it mean to have a younger brain? The concept of brain age might sound abstract, but in this study, it was grounded in measurable data. Researchers used magnetic resonance imaging, MRI, and I couldn't tell you what MRI stood for before this, to examine each participant's brain, assessing structural features such as gray matter volume, cortical thickness, and white matter integrity, all key indicators of how well the brain is able to process information. These measurements were then compared to large reference data sets to estimate each person's biological brain age, allowing the team to see whether exercise had an effect on how old the brain appeared. If your brain appears older than your chronological age, measured as the brain predicted age difference, brain PAD, it is generally associated with weaker cognitive performance, reduced physical function, and a higher risk of mortality. A younger brain, on the other hand, tends to correspond with better cognitive function, greater resilience, and potentially a lower risk of age-related health issues. In this particular study, participants who completed the aerobic program reduced their brain PAD by roughly 0.6 years. The control group, by contrast, saw a slight increase. When directly compared, the gap approached a full year. Now remember, this is only after the study was for people who exercised for a year. So the study went on for a year, and the people who exercised regularly reduced their brain age by 0.6 years, and that was just over a year. So imagine the difference it would make over 5 years or 10 years or a lifetime of exercising. Dr. Eric Erickson, PhD, Director of Translational Neuroscience and
Mardian J. Blair Endowed Chair at the Advent Health Research Institute, who co-led the study, explained that even small reductions in brain age during midlife could accumulate over time, potentially affecting cognitive functions decades later. To put this in perspective, a 50-year-old whose brain appears biologically 49 may not notice immediate differences in memory or focus, but over years, these small shifts could translate into measurable advantages in resilience against cognitive decline. Why midlife is a critical window? Most brain health studies focus on older adults when age-related decline is already underway. This study, in contrast, targeted adults in their late 20s to 50s, a window increasingly recognized as crucial for preventing future cognitive decline and reducing the risk of dementia. By midlife, structural changes in the brain may already be underway. The cortex, the brain's outer layer responsible for thinking and decision-making, can gradually thin, while white matter, the network of connections that allows different brain regions to communicate, can lose some of its integrity. These changes tend to be subtle at first, but they accumulate. Intervening early with regular aerobic exercise, this research suggests, can give the brain a head start, potentially delaying the onset of noticeable cognitive decline. When discussing the study's findings, Erickson emphasized that nudging the brain toward a younger profile in midlife could reduce the risk of cognitive decline and dementia in later years, suggesting that slowing brain aging before major problems appear may help preserve long-term mental function. That said, it's never too late to start. Adults in their 50s and 60s or beyond can still gain meaningful health benefits from getting active. What's happening inside your brain? While the research seems to indicate that regular cardio is a powerful tonic for the brain, it's worth exploring why. What exactly does aerobic exercise do, and how does it support brain health? Cardio doesn't just improve fitness. It can help the brain grow, adapt, and protect itself. Exercise can encourage the growth of new neurons, support the network of blood vessels that feed the brain, reduce harmful inflammation, and boost key proteins like brain-derived neurotrophic factor, BDNF, which helps neurons survive and connect with each other. In essence, staying active can keep the brain engaged and resilient. Professor Ane Kelly, a physiologist and neuroscientist at the Trinity Institute of Neuroscience, Trinity College Dublin, explains, scientists have gathered evidence over the past number of years that identifies multiple factors that might underpin the positive effects that exercise has on brain health throughout life and especially in middle age. These include stimulation of the growth of new neurons in the hippocampus, protection of the health and function of the brain blood vessels, and prevention of inflammatory changes in the brain that are linked with age-related neurodegeneration. In short, exercise works on multiple levels at once. It can encourage neuron growth, help keep blood vessels healthy, and lower harmful inflammation. One of the most important ways aerobic exercise helps the brain is by encouraging the growth of new brain cells, especially in the hippocampus, the area involved in learning and memory. These new cells can help you retain skills, remember information, and stay mentally flexible as you age. For many years, scientists believed the adult brain had a fixed number of neurons. We now know that, at least in certain areas like the hippocampus, the brain can continue to grow new cells, and aerobic exercise appears to help the process. Now, I'm 66, almost 67 in another couple of weeks, and, you know, I spent 18 years of my life drinking and smoking pot. And I've always been told, everybody's been told, that those two things kill brain cells. And I'm sure that's occurred. You know, I'm sure that I damaged my brain in some ways over those 18 years. I'm hoping that the 31 years since then, that I've grown some back. Let's hope so. I know I'm better mentally than I was way back when, even though I'm quite a bit older. But it's good to hear about what the benefits that aerobic exercise can do, and that it's not too late to grow new brain cells. Everything is connected. Aerobic exercise benefits the brain in several ways, and they're often linked. Strengthening the cardiovascular system, for example, can improve blood flow, helping neurons receive the oxygen and nutrients they need to function at their best. At the same time, regular cardio can play a role in reducing chronic inflammation, which is associated with age-related cognitive decline.
A workout routine involving regular aerobic exercise can also boost levels of a protein we just talked about called BDNF, which helps brain cells survive, grow, and communicate with each other. This is a key factor in keeping one's brain healthy and adaptable. These effects are likely part of the reason participants' brains appeared younger after a year of regular exercise. However, Kelly notes that without cognitive testing, it's unclear whether the structural changes in the brain actually translate into improvements in thinking or memory. Indeed, when it comes to understanding how exercise affects the brain, Kelly points out that there's still much more to learn. Preservation of function and prevention of decline are linked and may rely on similar processes, including cognitive testing in future studies will help clarify whether exercise enhances performance or primarily maintains it. Is cardio doing something unique? While resistance training undoubtedly supports cognitive function, especially working memory and executive control, cardio appears to be particularly effective at preserving brain health. As Kelly notes, the weight of evidence points to a more important role for aerobic activity in preservation of brain health when compared to resistance or strength training. But as exercise in any form has multiple health-giving benefits, men's fitness readers should be encouraged to continue with any type of activity they enjoy and perform consistently. How to make 150 minutes work. What perhaps makes this study most noteworthy is the routine's achievability. The participants weren't elite athletes. They simply completed two supervised 60-minute sessions per week and supplemented this with home-based activity to reach roughly 150 minutes of moderate to vigorous aerobic exercise weekly. But, and this is key, effort matters. Moderate to vigorous effort, working hard enough that talking becomes challenging while you keep moving, seems to be the ideal intensity for supporting brain health. And while a one-year reduction in brain age may seem negligible, these small shifts add up. It's also worth highlighting that exercise offers compounding benefits, of course. It supports cardiovascular health, metabolism, inflammation management, sleep quality, and mood, all of which reinforce brain health indirectly. And it doesn't even take into account the mental and social benefits that come from being active, from reduced stress to improved focus, and the happiness that comes with being around one's peers. Of course, there's always more to be discovered. Follow-up studies, expanding the sample size, and the inclusion of cognitive testing would all help clarify how structural changes translate into real-world function. But even so, the study's clear and practical message remains valid. You don't need extreme training regimens or high-tech interventions to support brain health. You just need to get started. Even modest, consistent activity can produce measurable effects. And for those of us navigating busy schedules, it's a reminder that carving out a small chunk of time for exercise really can pay off. But remember that consistency is crucial. Just as small, regular financial contributions will grow your savings over time, building the habit of routine exercise can gradually strengthen your brain, helping maintain mental sharpness for decades to come. And I can tell you, I've been playing pickleball in recent weeks, played it before when we were down in Florida, and I've gotten into a routine of doing it here where we live in our community center. And over the time doing it so far, I can feel myself certainly not being as winded, not being as frustrated, maybe being a little bit better at it as well. But I mean, I can feel the benefits, and I use the Google Health app, which used to be Fitbit, and the Google Health app is really good. It's really, really helpful. It uses AI to give you a summary of the exercises you've done, of your sleeping, of your heart rate, all that stuff. And really is a good thing for me. It's been a good and helpful tool. It's like having a coach or a trainer tell me what to do. Like I play pickleball a couple times a week, but the app tells me, take a break, take a day off in between, you know, and it tells me when my heart rate has been too high. It tells me like today, it told me to go swim. It's something I like to do. And so I went swimming, which is much less difficult on your body parts than playing pickleball or running or other things like that. So, you know, taking a break
in between. But like they talked about, 150 minutes seems to be the standard goal in any sort of study that you look at, any sort of health or training.

0: trainer or whatever, the key seems to be 150 minutes of moderate to vigorous exercise, aerobic exercise weekly. So that sounds like a lot, but it's really not, you know? I mean, I'm getting that almost in one day of playing pickleball, maybe 2 days, and it's not hard. You can, anyway, the important thing, like they said, carving out a small chunk of time for exercise really can pay off. And remember that consistency is crucial. It's not going to help any. If you go get 150 minutes of exercise once a week, that's going to help some, but it's not going to help as much as if you do it over time. You know, do that 150 minutes over 2 or 3 days a week, and that's going to make a big difference. So anyway, more proof that exercise, regular exercise, is not just good for your body, but it's great for your brain. Our final stories for this week come to us from Reader's Digest, dated May 22nd. Everyday Heroes. Under the sweltering sky, a retired firefighter knew that a delirious hiker was close to death in the 100-degree heat. Could he coax the much larger man down the mountain and save both of their lives? On a Wednesday morning in May 2024, Colt Johnson, a 26-year-old electrician on vacation in central Arizona, set out to hike a remote trail in the Superstitious Mountains by himself. Accustomed to hiking the shaded, cooler trails near his home in Blackfoot, Idaho, Johnson was undone by the brutal 100-degree heat of Arizona's naked sun. After 5 hours, he found himself lost and out of water. Lightheaded and dizzy, he texted his wife, "I need help." But his text didn't go through. His phone had no service. Johnson nibbled some gummy worms, fearing they would be his last meal. He thought of his wife, Malia Johnson, 5 months pregnant, and their 3-year-old daughter, Della, hoping he would get to see them again. Desperate, he fired a distress signal from the 10-millimeter handgun he carried to fend off bears, a last-ditch call for help. The sound carried across the rocks and mesas to John Zito Jr., a 57-year-old retired firefighter from Tampa, Florida, enjoying his new hobby, hiking mountain trails in Arizona. He'd passed a sign banning target practice, so he thought the pair of shots might be someone shooting at an animal. But when he heard another pair about a half an hour later, his instincts, honed over 30 years responding to calls for help, told him the repeated shots must be a distress signal. On previous hikes, Zito had come across other hikers in need. There was a man who fell and bloodied his head, a woman who broke her leg. As a result, he started carrying extra supplies in case others needed help. He hiked in the direction of the shots, and about 45 minutes later, cresting a ridge, he spotted deer scattered off the trail. Soon he came across Johnson lying on his side. He could tell that Johnson was confused, disoriented, and in rough shape. Zito gave him some of the extra water he packed, along with an electrolyte gel. In his delirious state, Johnson rambled on about Malia and Della. "Where's your car parked?" Zito asked. Johnson mumbled something about a lake. "Must be Canyon Lake," Zito figured, looking at a photo of the map on his phone. It was about 3 miles away. "Let's go," Zito said firmly. "We're wasting time." It was around 2 p.m. when they got moving. Johnson was woozy, but could put one foot in front of the other. Zito knew the situation was urgent and wanted to take advantage of whatever strength the younger man had while it lasted. Within half an hour, Johnson had finished off Zito's 3 liters of water. But still, he grew weaker. Shivers shook him, likely brought on by an elevated body temperature. Soon, Zito had to support Johnson so he wouldn't stumble and fall. Zito, 5'7" and 155 pounds, draped Johnson's arm over his shoulder to help support the sagging man's 6'5", 210-pound frame. "If he'd fallen, my job then would have been to run and get cell service so I could call for help," Zito says. "I can't lift him." It made for slow going. When they reached a boulder, Zito would push Johnson up from behind, then scramble around to help guide him down the other side. They took several short breaks in the shade of the rocks. Zito was tiring from the effort but remained standing. "If I sat down, it would mean it was over for both of us," Zito says. But during one break, Johnson sat, closed his eyes, and refused to move. If they didn't get off the mountain, Zito figured Johnson could probably make it through that day, but not the next, not in that heat, with his core temperature already dangerously high. Zito's experience rescuing people in Florida heat told him that Johnson's symptoms, the wooziness, the chills, the mumbling, meant he was heading towards a stroke unless he got help soon. And even though he'd hydrated in advance, Zito, parched, was also in need of liquids. He had to keep Johnson going. He got in his face. "You got a daughter? You want to see her again? Then get off your butt. You're putting us both in danger." That got Johnson moving, but next time they took a break, he again didn't want to get up. "Come on," Zito barked. This scene played out several times. Slowly, they made their way down, carefully picking their way along the switchbacks that cut through the steep terrain, taking care not to slip on the sharp shell rock that lined the trail. Zito knew that a twisted ankle could sideline them both. The more Johnson slumped against Zito, the heavier he became. Tired as he was, though, Zito was determined to get them both to safety. "The hills weren't easy for me either, but I was able to muscle over them," he said. At around 4:30 p.m., after almost three tedious hours of trekking and climbing and stopping, Zito and Johnson finally made it to Johnson's Toyota Highlander, parked by a trailhead near Canyon Lake. As Johnson slipped in and out of consciousness, Zito found his car keys, shoveled him inside the Highlander, and drove the half hour to Apache Junction, the closest town. Zito then helped Johnson out of the car and into an air-conditioned souvenir shop. They sat down and poured Gatorade down their throats. After a spell, Johnson began to feel more like himself. Zito could tell. His voice was more distinct, his words no longer gibberish. Eventually, the two drove back to the trailhead. Johnson assured Zito he was well enough to drive back to his family in Casa Grande, Arizona, roughly an hour and a half away. After they parted ways in their respective cars, Zito checked in periodically by phone to make sure Johnson arrived safely. It wasn't the last time the two men spoke. In fact, they've stayed in touch ever since, with Zito spending 5 days in Idaho with Johnson and his family, which now includes another daughter, Scotty, about a year and a half old. Like a lot of heroes, Zito downplays his role in the rescue. "I was on a hike. This guy needed help," he says. "I got him down the hill. Now we're friends." Johnson sees things differently, saying, "He definitely saved my life on that mountain." What an inspiring story that was, huh? When I was younger, I don't remember where I saw them. I always saw the Reader's Digest somewhere, maybe at my mom's house, at my mom and dad's or my grandma's. I'm not sure where, but I remember whenever I would read them, I would always read the joke sections, the humor sections. And my favorite was always "Laughter, the best medicine." So let's bring you some laughter that the readers have sent in to the Reader's Digest. To bide their time on a long train trip, three priests agree to share their darkest secrets. "Once a month," says the first priest, "I go on a bender and get blind drunk." "I've gotten into gambling online," admits the second priest. "Worst yet, I use Sunday collection plate donations to fund my bets." The first priest says to the third, "What's your chief vice?" "Me," says the third priest, "I'm an inveterate gossip." What a wealthy businessman began to choke on a fishbone at a restaurant, a doctor seated nearby sprang up, performed the Heimlich maneuver, and saved his life. Thank you," said the businessman. "Please, I insist on paying you. Just name the fee." "Okay," said the doctor. "How about half of what you had offered when the bone was still stuck in your throat?" That's good. The worst job I ever had was a forensic pathologist for the United Nations. I remember uncovering the mass grave of 1,000 snowmen. Fortunately, it turned out to just be a field full of carrots. "I called the tinnitus helpline, but it just keeps ringing," says somebody. "I am woman. Watch me fit 94 bottles of shampoo and 15 different body washers on my shower ledge." Anybody who's got a wife or daughters knows that's true. Internet headlines from the 19th century. "Women near you want to show you their ankles. Click here. Why your bourgeois boss hates Karl Marx and you should too." "Arsenic, the miracle chemical in future medicine. 10 signs your corset is slowly killing you. Number 7 is terrifying. This one simple trick cures milk leg, dropsy, and the vapors." A fisherman shouted out to a man waiting in the water, "Can I run a boat on this lake?" Yes, the waiter yelled back, they're $10 or $25 an hour. Would you recommend the $10 boat? Absolutely not. I'm standing in one. My husband got stung on his forehead by a bee. He's in the ER now, his face swollen and bruised. He almost died. Luckily, I was close enough to hit the bee with a shovel. That's anybody who's married knows that's what their wife really wants to do. After visiting her husband in prison, a woman stopped a correctional officer and laid into him. You shouldn't make my husband work so hard, she said. He's exhausted. The officer laughed. Work? He doesn't do anything but eat, sleep, and sit in his shell. That's strange, said the woman. He told me he's been digging a tunnel for months. Well, those were mildly humorous, but you get the idea. There's a bunch of different humor columns in Reader's Digest. Again, those were always my favorites growing up. Well, hope you guys have a great week, that you've had the ability to stay cool, even in these massively hot temperatures. I have buddies who play golf, and I don't know how they do it, but they do. They're committed to it. Even on a week like this. So anyway, stay cool, stay in the AC, or if you have a pool, get in there, and just wait a few days. It should cool off a little bit, I think. So anyway, we'll bring you this again next Friday. Please stick around and listen to all the great programming available to you right here on Mind's Eye, your virtual newsstand. Take care.
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2: Good evening. This evening, expect clear skies. Tonight, look for clear skies with a low near 85. Saturday, expect sunshine with a high near 94. Saturday night, look for clear skies with a low near 68. Sunday, there is a slight chance of rain with a high near 86. Get your weather every hour right here on Mind's Eye Radio, your virtual newsstand.
3: In Belleville and Fairview Heights, it's sunny and 86 degrees. In Granite City, it's sunny and 88 degrees.

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2: Good Wednesday afternoon. My name is Steve Bertelsmann, and today is Wednesday, July 1st, the year 2026. I will be with you for the next hour reading the July-August edition of the Consumer Reports magazine. The first article that I have in this issue is entitled, "It's Time to Break Up with Big TV Bills. Are rising fees and complicated bundles making streaming feel more frustrating than fun? 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This article was written by James K. Wilcox. Streaming seems so attractive, even thrilling in the beginning. So many viewing choices, such affordable monthly fees, but some of the romance has faded. What started for many as a simple $8 Netflix account slowly morphed into a jumble of subscriptions, each demanding higher and higher payments. Today, you can easily spend $60, $100, or even more each month just on streaming services. 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But it doesn't have to be this way. With a few smart adjustments, you can trim hundreds of dollars a year from your budget and get back to simply enjoying your favorite shows and movies. 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But finding out how much you're paying each month is harder than it used to be because these days most of us maintain multiple subscriptions. 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Sure that we'd never go back in their place, we chose live TV streaming services such as Hulu, Plus Live TV, and YouTube TV that let customers watch regular broadcasts such as news and sports. 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For example, Spectrum TV's offerings include a $100 select signature plan with 150 live TV channels, plus 9 streaming apps that includes Disney Plus, HBO Max, Hulu, Paramount Plus, and Peacock. Xfinity has TV plans that include major broadcast networks for as little as $65 a month, with optional Stream Saver bundles that provide different combinations of Disney Plus, Hulu, Netflix, HBO Max, Peacock, and Apple TV for prices ranging from $18 to $35. At a number of companies, new cable customers can qualify for promotional pricing or price guarantees that last a year or more. Number three, consider a package deal. In the past, you had to sign up for most streaming services individually, which was both complicated and expensive. But these days, you can shop for bundles where multiple services are available for a single monthly fee. These deals can save you $10, $20, or even more per month, making for substantial annual savings. Of course, you save money only if you actually use all the services. Otherwise, you're just paying for content you don't watch. We picked out six bundles that are well worth considering. Disney Plus is included in several of them, and there's a good reason for that. The company is a media colossus that owns Hulu and has a majority stake in ESPN. Number four, it's okay to mix and match. For the budget conscious, it's a mistake to keep multiple streaming services active year-round if you're watching only one or two at a time. A smarter approach, become a streaming hopper by rotating your subscriptions. This means signing up for a service, watching all the shows and movies you want to see, then cancel before your next billing cycle. You can then move on to a different streaming service. Streaming services don't have cancellation fees for you to worry about, and you typically pay by the month anyway. It's not cheating. The services know that many customers do this, and they're happy to see you next time around. In fact, some platforms will even save your profiles and watch histories for a time. The savings can be significant. Let's say you're using a $15 per month service. That will cost $180 per year. But if you cancel after 3 months, the total is just $45. That's a nice savings, and the tally grows quickly if you extend the same strategy to more services. Number five, don't miss out on a sweetheart deal. Many people qualify for free or discounted streaming through other services they pay for each month. For instance, certain T-Mobile and Verizon cellular plans provide free or discounted rates for services such as Apple TV, Hulu, and Netflix. American Express Blue Card holders can get a $10 a month credit on streaming subscriptions they pay for using the card. The Platinum Card bumps that credit to $25 a month. Retailers are providing streaming deals too. Walmart Plus members can get Paramount Plus Essential at no extra cost, while Instacart now includes Peacock Premium, an $11 a month perk. The next Consumer Reports article that I have for you is entitled, New Thinking About Blood Pressure. The latest guidelines push for earlier action to protect not just your heart, but also your brain. Here's what to know. This article was written by Hallie Levine and Catherine Roberts. High blood pressure is common. Nearly half of the adults in the U.S. have it, including about 70% of those 60 and older. It can also be sneaky, often showing no symptoms despite the damage it can do inside your body, increasing the risk for heart attack and stroke. And only about a quarter of people with high blood pressure have it under control. Guidelines released in August 2025 stress treating high blood pressure to reduce the risk of not only heart disease, but also cognitive decline. People ages 40 and older with previously uncontrolled hypertension, whose blood pressure is kept under 130 over 80, are 12% less likely to develop dementia, according to a 2025 study. The better controlled your blood pressure, the more your heart, brain, and kidneys will benefit, said Daniel Jones, MD, chair of the American Heart Association's committee that wrote the new guidelines. They also say that doctors should focus more on lifestyle strategies than medication. Big point here, how the recent advice is different. Blood pressure is measured with two numbers. Systolic pressure, the top number, which represents the pressure on your arteries when your heart contracts as it beats. And diastolic pressure, the bottom number, representing the pressure on your arteries when your heart is at rest. The U.S. Preventive Services Task Force used to recommend not trying to get levels under 150 over 90 due to concerns that reducing it more with medication could have side effects. More recently, because of newer evidence, we now know the benefits of trying to keep it under 130 over 80 and ideally close to 120 over 80 in people in their 60s, 70s, and even 80s and 90s, says Ashish Saraju, MD, a preventative cardiologist at Cleveland Clinic in Ohio. To reach these goals, the guidelines emphasize eating right, reducing stress, getting regular exercise, and taking prescribed meds, though some specific advice has changed a bit. First point, eating right. When it comes to your diet, the AHA has long advised that all adults consume less than 2,300 milligrams of sodium each day, but the new guidelines go lower, advising less than 1,500 milligrams, the amount in about two-thirds of a teaspoon. On average, we see systolic blood pressure drop about 3 points in people with normal blood pressure and 7 points in people with high blood pressure when they stick to a low-sodium diet, Jones says. Next point, reducing stress. The new guidelines recommend transcendental meditation to reduce stress. This is a simple practice. You sit, close your eyes, and repeat a word or phrase such as Om in your head to quiet your mind. But any mindfulness-based activity like yoga or deep breathing should help, says Nisha Goldberg, MD, a cardiologist at NYU Langone Health in New York City. The key is to find something that works for you, she says. Next point, staying active. All physical activity helps lower blood pressure, the guidelines say. For instance, brisk walking reduces systolic blood pressure by about 4 points and more in people with hypertension. If possible, aim for 150 minutes of moderate activity weekly. This is the amount needed for the largest reduction in blood pressure. Strength training, which the AHA recommends doing twice a week, is important also for people with and without hypertension. The guidelines note that isometrics, where you tighten a specific muscle or group of muscles, for example, doing planks and wall sits, have the largest effect on blood pressure of any strength exercise. A 2023 review published in the British Journal of Sports Medicine found that isometrics could lower systolic blood pressure by about 8 points. Next point, considering meds. The guidelines recommend that doctors encourage their patients to start with lifestyle changes like those listed above before prescribing any medication. But for people who don't reach their blood pressure goal after 3 to 6 months of dietary changes, regular exercise, and stress reduction, doctors will generally suggest medication. Common options include diuretics, which help the body expel water and salt, ACE inhibitors, which relax the arteries, and calcium channel blockers, which help prevent calcification in the arteries. Emerging research also suggests that medications like semaglutide, which is in Ozempic and Wegovy, and tirzepatide, which is in Mounjaro and Zepbound, which are approved to treat obesity and type 2 diabetes, may help lower blood pressure also. Next point, why monitoring at home is critical. To determine the right treatment plan, you need to know your blood pressure levels, but measuring accurately can actually be quite tricky. In fact, when you get your blood pressure taken in the doctor's office, there's a good chance those numbers won't reflect your true measurements on an ordinary day. Raj Padwal, MD, a professor of medicine at the University of Alberta in Edmonton, Canada, who runs a hypertension clinic, says he usually doesn't ask for in-clinic blood pressure readings for his patients because 50% of the time they are inaccurate. All too often, busy offices don't follow the proper procedure for taking blood pressure. Some patients also experience what's called white coat hypertension, where their blood pressure rises in a doctor's office, possibly due to the stress of a medical visit. Others have masked hypertension, in which their blood pressure falls to a lower level in the doctor's office, possibly because those with a lot of stress in their daily lives feel calmer there. The true prevalence of these conditions isn't clear, but it's thought that 15 to 30% of people have white coat hypertension, and about 32% of those with normal in-office BP readings have masked hypertension. All of this may explain why your blood pressure readings in a healthcare setting can vary so much. This is one reason the AHA continues to recommend that those with high blood pressure monitor at home daily to ensure their treatment plan is working. This is especially valuable for anyone whose in-office readings indicate high blood pressure and for those at an elevated risk for heart disease because of pre-existing health conditions like diabetes, Padwall says. When you measure at home, you can use the correct procedure and take multiple measurements on different days and provide that data to your doctor. Your blood pressure at home may more strongly predict your risk of cardiovascular disease than blood pressure measurements in your doctor's office, Sarajou says. Next point, eat your way to better numbers. Looking to get your blood pressure under control? What you eat is critical. Diet can help for both prevention and management of high blood pressure, says Emily Geyer, RD, an associate professor in the Division of Nutritional Sciences.

an eating plan that works. 1. DASH diet. What you'll eat, short for dietary approaches to stop hypertension, DASH provides plenty of blood pressure-lowering potassium, calcium, magnesium, and fiber from fruits, vegetables, beans, and nuts, as well as some fish, poultry, and low-fat dairy. How effective is it? This plan has the strongest evidence for lowering blood pressure through diet. In one study, people who followed it saw their blood pressure drop by more than 4 points systolic and 1 point diastolic within a week. Other studies show it lowers blood pressure even without cutting sodium. But a low-sodium DASH diet, 1,500 milligrams daily, is better than the standard DASH or low-sodium diet alone. The next diet, Mediterranean diet. What you'll eat, rich in vegetables, fruits, grains, nuts, beans, and healthy fats. This way of eating doesn't specifically limit sodium, but you'll naturally cut your sodium intake when you focus on fresh, unprocessed foods like these. This diet is high in potassium and antioxidants, which help lower blood pressure by protecting against blood vessel damage. How effective is it? Most of the extensive research on the Mediterranean diet is on its overall heart benefits, but a 2021 analysis of 35 studies published in the journal Clinical Nutrition found that it helped reduce blood pressure by 3.1 points systolic and 1.6 points diastolic compared with people's regular diets. The next diet, Portfolio diet. What you'll eat. This plan, somewhat newer than the DASH diet, focuses on a portfolio of cholesterol-lowering foods, especially nuts, soluble fiber, barley, oats, apples, avocado, beans, peas, and lentils, soy protein, and plant sterols. Plant sterols, which are fat compounds found in plants and some fortified foods, are structurally similar to cholesterol, so eating more naturally limits the amount of cholesterol your body can absorb. How effective is it? A 2018 analysis of 7 studies found that when compared with a standard cholesterol-lowering diet, this plan dropped systolic and diastolic blood pressure by 1.8 points and 1.4 points, respectively. Next point, 4 easy diet tweaks. First one, load up on potassium. Too little potassium could be as bad as too much sodium. Good sources include Swiss chard, acorn squash, spinach, and lentils. Number 2, drink less alcohol. Despite some outdated myths, newer research suggests that consuming any amount of alcohol will raise blood pressure. Next point, boost fiber. In a 2022 review, each 5 gram per day increase in fiber intake was linked to a 2-point drop in both systolic and diastolic levels. Number 4, reduce sugar. The American Heart Association recommends no more than 25 grams of sugar a day for women and 36 grams for men. Next point, get an accurate reading at home. According to the American Heart Association, it's important to check your blood pressure at the same time each day. That's because it naturally rises and falls throughout the day, so it's critical to be consistent. Some experts say it's best to measure your blood pressure soon after you wake up. Abstain from caffeine, alcohol, smoking, and exercise for 30 minutes before you take a reading. Empty your bladder and sit quietly for a few minutes before you begin. Finally, use one of our top-rated blood pressure monitors and follow these steps. First, check the fit. Measure the circumference of your upper arm so that you can pick a cuff that will fit. If you can't find one, consider a wrist monitor. Next point, wear short sleeves. The monitor cuff should be in contact with bare skin, not wrapped over any clothing. Next point, get in position. Sit in a sturdy, straight back chair

0: Your feet should be flat on the floor with the monitor cuff at about heart level and your arms supported on a surface like a table. And the next point, top picks for every budget. The first one is the Omnen Evolve BP7000, which lists for $99. It got an 82 overall score. Like most arm monitors, which have a tube connecting the screen to the cuff, this device is all one piece. The monitor is embedded in the cuff itself. It's convenient and comfortable and has excellent accuracy. The next one is the A&D Medical, which is the UA767F, which retails for $70. It got an 81 overall score. This model is accurate, comfortable, size up to the larger cuff if needed, and easy to use. But our testers noted that it's a little tricky to wrap the cuff correctly. And the final one is the iHealth KN550BT, which lists for $40. It got a 78 overall score. This lower-priced option gets top marks for accuracy, and it's comfortable with intuitive controls, but it's a little on the noisy side, and the hose can easily disconnect from the port. The next Consumer Reports article that I have for you is entitled Popular Cars to Avoid and What to Buy Instead. Just because a car is a top seller doesn't mean it's tops for performance, reliability, or safety. Our auto experts can point you toward smart alternatives. This article was written by Keith Berry. Today's cars are incredible machines. With regular maintenance and repairs, most will last 200,000 miles or more. And even a basic family sedan can accelerate more quickly than the supercars of most drivers' childhood dreams. Even so, there's a big difference between vehicles that exemplify peak evolution and ones that are merely adequate. Thanks to attractive prices and heavy marketing budgets, some so-so cars outsell competitors that have better performance, reliability, and even safety. In fact, a few middling cars and SUVs are more than twice as popular as their superior peers. Sales figures can tell you which vehicles are popular, but that's only part of the story, says Jake Fisher, Senior Director of Auto Testing at Consumer Reports. Sometimes the underdog is actually the one to buy. We find those underdogs by anonymously purchasing nearly every new car on sale, putting each one through more than 50 evaluations at our auto test center, and living with it for months. We survey hundreds of thousands of owners to find which models are the most reliable and the most satisfying to own. Then we take that data and more into account when deciding whether to recommend a new vehicle. To help you see past marketing hype and tempting prices, our experts have compiled a list of cars, trucks, SUVs, and minivans that sell in high volumes but are not Consumer Reports recommended. Using our exclusive road test, reliability, and owner satisfaction data, we've identified better alternatives. You might have to spend a little more up front for some of these picks, but you'll save on repairs, and your resale value might be higher, says Fisher. Plus, you'll enjoy your car more while you own it. Here are 10 popular cars you should avoid buying and 10 expert picks to consider instead. The first vehicle listed is a compact SUV, and the first vehicle is a Chevy Equinox, which has a suggested retail price of between $28,800 to $35,600. It got a 53 overall score. Here is what CR Consumer Reports had to say about it. It's easy to see why the Chevrolet Equinox is one of the top sellers in such a competitive class. It has one of the lowest starting prices of any new compact SUV. It also has a roomy interior, a pleasant powertrain, and a comfortable ride. but the fuel economy of 25 miles per gallon overall isn't stellar for the class. Our surveys found that reliability is well below average, and its powertrain lacks oomph for highway merges and passing maneuvers. Next is the Hyundai Tucson, which has a suggested retail price of $29,450 to $40,925. It got an 83 overall score. And what Consumer Reports said about this was Chevrolet Equinox and Hyundai Tucson sales are about equal. That Tucson costs a little bit more than Equinox, but you get an SUV that's appreciably more pleasant to drive. Its better predicted reliability suggests that it's likely to have a higher resale value and lower ownership cost as well. There's also a pricier hybrid model that gets 35 miles per gallon overall and is quieter and more refined than the gas-only version. The next vehicle listed is the midsize two-row SUV. And the first vehicle listed here is the Nissan Murano, which has a suggested retail price of between $41,670 to $49,800. It got a 62 overall score. And Consumer Reports had this to say about it. The stylish Murano has a comfortable interior, but we're puzzled by many of the choices Nissan made when it redesigned this near-luxury SUV for 2025. The powertrain is lethargic and noisy, and it lurches away from stops. What's worse is that the Murano's four-cylinder engine got only 21 miles per gallon overall in our test. Its controls are frustrating, and the cargo space is baffling small for a vehicle of this size. The next vehicle tested was the Toyota Crown Signia, which had a suggested retail price of $44,490 to $48,890. It got an 89 overall score, and this is what Consumer Reports had to say about it. Nissan sold more than twice as many Muranos as Toyota sold Crown Signias in 2025. But this wagon-like hybrid SUV is a smarter choice. For a little more money, buyers get better reliability, much smoother acceleration, and 37 miles per gallon overall, and it carries the same amount of luggage with the rear seats up. The Crown Signia's well-appointed interior is just as comfortable and tasteful as the Murano's, but easier to use. And the next vehicle listed here is the Ford Explorer, which has a suggested retail price of between $38,465 to $56,905. It got a 64 overall score, and this is what Consumer Reports had to say about it. The Explorer helped make SUVs popular when it first went on sale 3 decades ago. Today, it's still one of the top sellers in its class. Lane centering assistance and a power liftgate come standard. But the Explorer's base turbo four-cylinder engine is raspy. The transmission shifts roughly, the ride feels stiff, and it gets only 21 miles per gallon overall. An optional V6 adds power, but drives up the price. The third row seat is cramped, and reliability is below average. The next vehicle listed is the Toyota Grand Highlander Hybrid, which has a suggested retail price of $45,110 to $59,775. It got an 88 overall score, and here's what Consumer Reports had to say about this. The Explorer outsold the Grand Highlander by nearly 80,000 units in 2025, but you'll be wise to choose the Toyota. It gets 35 miles per gallon overall from the base hybrid engine. A non-hybrid version and a more powerful hybrid max powertrain are both available, and it also has more rear seat space. Although its base price is higher, the Grand Highlander promises a stronger return on investments. On investment, thanks to a better reliability and fuel economy. The next vehicle listed is a luxury compact SUV, and the vehicle that Consumer Reports chose is the Mercedes-Benz GLC, which has a suggested retail price of $49,550 to $93,450. It got a 66 overall score, and here's what Consumer Reports had to say about this vehicle. The GLC is sleek and luxurious, but its controls are maddeningly complex, maze of screens, menus, and touch-sensitive buttons. Acceleration can feel hesitant from a stop, and downshifts are occasionally bumpy. The ride is a little too firm. The brakes feel mushy despite short stopping distances, and reliability is below average. Fuel economy is 26 miles per gallon, and an optional plug-in hybrid version only gets 23 miles per gallon overall once the battery is depleted. And Consumer Reports said the smarter choice is the Lexus NX Hybrid, which has a suggested retail price of between $48,650 to $55,200. It got an 85 overall score. And Consumer Reports said, you have to spend more money for a better car, but that's not the case here. The NX Hybrid is just as well appointed and is comparable and as a comparable GLC, but base models cost about the same. The NX Hybrid gets an impressive 38 miles per gallon overall, and better reliability promises less painful ownership. A smooth hybrid powertrain is a little more refined than the Mercedes base engine and transmission. A plug-in hybrid version is also available. And the next car that we have listed here is a three-row luxury SUV. And the first one that they chose to show is the Lexus GX, which has a retail price of suggested between $66,285 to $81,395. It got a 59 overall score, and this is what they had to say about it. The luxury GX is a tall, bulky vehicle with a rugged suspension. It is designed primarily to maximize off-road abilities and towing capacity, which comes at the expense of comfort, a trade-off that isn't worth it for everyday highway and city driving. The ride is unsettled. Fuel economy is just 18 miles per gallon overall, and the third row seat is exceptionally tiny. In addition, the GX is the rare Lexus that has only mid-range reliability. And Consumer Reports says the smarter choice would be the Audi Q7, which has a suggested retail price of between $62,000 to $99,800. It got a 77 overall score. And Consumer Reports said, if you need a luxurious highway cruiser with lots of room, the Q7 is a great choice. The base trim costs less than its three-row luxury competitors, and its optional turbocharged V6 makes racking up the miles quick, quiet, and effortless. The ride is steady and controlled, and it feels particularly agile for a vehicle this big and heavy. Passengers will appreciate the interior's high-end materials and thoughtful conveniences. And the next vehicle listed was the electric SUV. And the one they chose to deploy was the Hyundai IONIQ 5, which has a suggested retail price of between $35,000 to $46,275. It got a 71 overall score. The IONIQ 5 is one of the best EVs we've ever tested. With punchy acceleration, sporty handling, a comfortable ride, and an impressively spacious interior, controls are user-friendly, and the 290-mile EPA estimated driving range is long enough for a weekend getaway. There's only one issue, and it's a big one. Many owners in our survey shared reliability issues, including those that can cause a loss of power while driving. So Consumer Reports said the smarter choice is the Ford Mustang Mach-E, which has a suggested retail price of $37,795 to $57,690. It got an 81 overall score. The Mach-E went on sale in 2021, and since then, Ford has had plenty of time to work out the bugs. Reliability has improved over the years, and owner satisfaction is above average. We appreciate the Mach-E's taut handling and quick acceleration. All-wheel drive is available, and the EPA estimated driving range is up to 320 miles, depending on how it's equipped. The interior has plenty of room for people and cargo. And the next vehicle tested was the full-size pickup truck. And the first vehicle examined was the Chevy Silverado 1500, which had a suggested retail price of between $36,900 to $71,800. It got a 59 overall score. When it comes to full-size pickup trucks, the competition between Ford and Chevrolet is as fierce as any sports rivalry. On paper, the Silverado 1500 and the F-150 are closely matched in terms of features and are neck and neck in our road test scores and owner satisfaction ratings, but we think the F-150's slightly better fuel economy and the Silverado's below average predicted reliability tip the scales in favor of the Ford. So the smarter choice is the Ford F-150, which has a suggested retail price of $39,330 to $79,005. It got a 66 overall score. The Ford F-Series has been the best-selling truck in the U.S. for 49 years. For 2026, the F-150 is the only consumer-recommended full-size pickup, and that's largely because of its more reliable, because it's more reliable than the competition. The F-150 is also available as a hybrid, which provides a modest fuel economy benefit along with quick acceleration, and it can also be used as a mobile generator for work sites and campsites. The next vehicle tested was a mid-size pickup truck, and the first one examined was the Ford Ranger, which has a suggested retail price between $33,350 to $57,070. It got a 52 overall score. And here's what they had to say about that. Depending on how it's equipped, the Ranger boasts noteworthy off-road abilities and can tow up to 7,500 pounds, qualities that explain its strong sales. But its truck-like characteristics carry over into everyday use, and drivers will have to put up with a brittle ride, vague steering, and long stopping distances. Important safety features such as blind spot warning are optional, not standard, and reliability is mid-level. And Consumer Reports said the smarter choice is the Honda Ridgeline, which has a suggested retail price of between $40,795 to $47,895. It has a 75 overall score, and Consumer Reports has this to say about it. The Ridgeline is the ideal pickup truck for most buyers. Although a properly equipped Ranger can tow and carry a little more than the Ridgeline, we think the Honda is a much easier truck to live with thanks to its comfortable ride and more responsive handling. There's a lockable trunk under the bed for stowing valuables, and the rear gate can swing out from the side like a door for easier access to larger cargo. And the next car examined was the small sedan. And the first car they checked out was the Volkswagen Jetta, which had a suggested retail price of $23,995 to $29,995. It got a 59 overall score. And here's what Consumer Reports had to say about that. Years ago, the Jetta had a reputation as a practical, fun-to-drive sedan that didn't cost a fortune. That's no longer the case, however. Even though the Jetta's relatively low purchase price is still attractive, its below-average reliability is not. The cabin is quiet and roomy, but the powertrain can feel sluggish in around town driving. And instead of a nimble handling you'd expect from a smaller car, it leans through turns like a larger vehicle. The smarter choice is the Mazda 3, according to Consumer Reports, which has a suggested retail price of $24,550 to $37,890 and got a 77 overall score. Here's what Consumer Reports had to say about it. Mazda sold only about half as many Mazda 3s as Volkswagen sold Jettas, which is too bad. Available as a hatchback or sedan, the 3 has a relatively low starting price, a well-finished interior, agile handling, and a responsive powertrain, especially when equipped with the optional turbocharged engine. Reliability and owner satisfaction are both above average. In some ways, the Mazda 3 is now the car the Jetta used to be. And the next vehicle brand we're going to look at is the minivan. The first one they checked out was the Chrysler Pacifica, which had a suggested retail price of $44,445 to $60,465. It got a 63 overall score. And here's what the Consumer Reports had to say about that. The Pacifica has been available since 2017, but in all that time, Chrysler hasn't figured out how to make it consistently reliable. The now discontinued plug-in hybrid version was especially trouble-prone. Chrysler's stow-and-go folding seats are a nice feature, and the big van feels like a sedan on twisty roads. But those benefits can make up for the Pacifica's many other issues. We hope a forthcoming 2027 model refresh addresses concerns. Model refresh addresses concerns those concerns. The smarter choice, according to Consumer Reports, is the Kia Carnival Hybrid, which has a suggested retail price of between $41,390 to $53,490. It got a 82 overall score, and here's what Consumer Reports had to say about that. The Carnival arrived in 2022, and the hybrid version first appeared in 2025. But the Pacifica continues to outsell it. Kia's sleek and roomy minivan is as easy to drive as a smaller vehicle. Its hybrid powertrain gets an impressive 31 miles per gallon overall on our test, and our survey shows that its reliability is above average. The people who do buy the Carnival tell us they love their minivans. Owner satisfaction is also above average. The next Consumer Reports article that I have for you is from Track Intelligence, which is recommendations from Consumer Reports' team of auto experts. And this article is called Driving Without Distraction. It's easier than ever to lose focus while driving. A survey of U.S. drivers conducted by the Insurance Institute for Highway Safety in 2023 found that over a fifth said they engaged in at least one smartphone-based distraction, such as making video calls, watching videos, or using social media on most or all of their trips. But your phone isn't the only distraction. Many new cars have complex screens and confusing controls that can divert your attention from the road, even for simple tasks like changing the temperature or pausing a podcast. That's why when Consumer Reports test cars, we evaluate how likely they are to pull your focus away from the task of driving. We asked Maddie McCarty, Consumer Reports senior human factors engineer who tests controls and usability, for additional tips on how to reduce distractions in the car you already own and what to look for when you're considering a new model. First point, set up the screens before you drive. When your car is parked and you're not in a rush, spend a few minutes setting up the infotainment system so it's easier to use on the road. Many cars Many cars let you move frequently used functions and add shortcuts so you can find them quickly, just as you would on your phone. Most new cars have Android Auto and Apple CarPlay, which mimic your phone's familiar app layout on the vehicle screen, on the vehicle's built-in screen. The owner's manual in the glove box or online will tell you how to set it up. Expert tip, still stuck? Car dealerships will usually walk you through your car's controls and answer questions you have free of charge, McCartney says. Next point, resist the pull of your phone. Text messages and social media alerts can be hard to ignore, but checking them while driving is dangerous. Even looking at your phone for a couple of seconds can double your risk of a crash, McCarty says. If you need to send a text, pull over where it's safe to do so. Better yet, remove the temptation before you set out. Turn off phone notifications or turn on your phone's Do Not Disturb While Driving mode, which silences notifications. Then place your phone where you aren't tempted to check it. Expert tip, set an auto reply for incoming text that tells the sender you're on the road and will respond when it's safe. Next point, don't rely on self-driving tech. Many vehicles have adaptive cruise control and lane centering systems that can automatically brake and accelerate and keep a vehicle within painted lane lines. These systems can make traffic jams or long highway slogs less tiring, but the tech can also create a false sense of security, according to McCarty. Despite how some systems are marketed, you cannot buy a truly self-driving car today, she says. The best systems sound an alarm if they detect a driver isn't looking at the road. Expert tip, do not rely on technology. You need to stay engaged and ready to take over full control, sometimes with little warning, McCarty says. And the final point, choose a car that's easy to use. Some cars are more distracting than others. For example, some newer vehicles hide temperature, fan, or headlight controls within touchscreen menus or use touch-sensitive sliders for volume. Before you buy a car, read Consumer Reports road tests and check our usability scores to see how easy it is to find and use important controls and safety features. When road conditions are bad or visibility is poor, you need quick access to headlights, windshield wipers, and defrosters. Pay special attention to those controls. Expert tip, try the controls on your test drive. You should be able to adjust things like cabin temperature without taking your eyes off the road, McCartney says. Well, the final Consumer Reports article that I have for you this Wednesday afternoon is called The Not Better Deal. And we've got 8 items listed here that Consumer Reports recommends that you not buy. We here at Consumer Reports test over 2,300 products each year and find many that offer great value and performance, but some fall short with low scores to match their low prices. Consumer Reports steer clear of these bargains listed below. The first one is the portable carpet cleaner, which is the Bissell Little Green 1400B that sells for $130 and got a 37 overall score. It's less expensive than many full-size model, but this little tool fared poorly in our cleaning test, and it's loud. It did leave the carpets very dry after cleaning, and it's easy to use. The next item is the chainsaw, the Greenworks CS24L 410 that sells for $180. It got a 36 overall score. In our test, this well-priced model took longer to saw through hardwood than other models, and it's noisy. A bigger problem, we were unable to trigger any type of chain break, a potentially serious safety issue. And the next item that they don't recommend is the Food Shopper, which is a Cuisinart CCH3 for $45. An inexpensive chopper can be a real kitchen time saver, but this Cuisinart did a subpar job at basic chopping task, almonds and onions, and was just okay at pureeing and grating. And the next item is the immersion blender, which is the Ovenette HS560B for $22. It had one job, but this budget-friendly Ovent immersion blender performed poorly in our blending test. It was pretty bad at pureeing soup also. And the next item was the electric range, which was the GE GRF 500 PF PVSS for $700. It may have a nice price, but this GE electric smooth top range baked unevenly and wasn't great for broiling either. On the plus side, cooktop performance was quite good. And the next item is interior paint, Ace Royal, for $36 a gallon. Looking for a room budget room refresh? Keep looking. In our tests, this Ace paint earned only mid-range scores for covering a dark color and got poor marks for cleanability. And the next item is a wireless speaker, which is the IKEA VAP-B for $16. It's cute, inexpensive, and portable, but that's where the charms of this IKEA speaker end. Our testers found that sound quality lacking, and it has no convenience features. And then the vehicle department that they tested poorly on, which was a small hatchback vehicle, was the Buick Envista, which has retail price of $24,700 to $29,500. The Envista offers a lot of features for the price, and it's stylish, but it has a noisy cabin, uneven power delivery, and low-end interior materials. And although the hatchback design makes it look like an SUV, there are no all-wheel drive options. Plus, reliability and owner satisfaction are just so. Well, that is all the consumer reports that I have for you this Wednesday afternoon, July 1st, the year 2026. My name is Steve Bertelsmann, and I would like to wish everyone out there to have a safe and enjoyable 4th of July. Thank you very much, and I'll be back with you next week. Thank you and goodbye.
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2: Good evening. This evening, expect clear skies. Tonight, look for clear skies with a low near 85. Saturday, expect sunshine with a high near 94. Saturday night, look for clear skies with a low near 68. Sunday, there is a slight chance of rain with a high near 86. Get your weather every hour right here on Mind's Eye Radio, your virtual newsstand.
3: And Fairview Heights, it's sunny and 86 degrees. In Granite City, it's sunny and 88 degrees.
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5: This is CNN's Soledad O'Brien. It's hard to believe how much energy a young person sometimes has to expend in just staying safe. In this essay for the Do the Right Thing Challenge, Lee responds to the violence he sees everywhere and issues his own call for peace. Here's his statement.
6: My life and so many others are not safe anymore. We worry about who's getting beat up and why, who to leave alone, what to say even to our closest friend. My life is just so filled with hatred and anger, influenced by the people around me and the fact that I play so many video games. Nowadays, video games are all about violence and making it as if it's simply entertaining to fight and kill. Drinking is another cause of violence. When you have all that alcohol inside you, it makes you respond in ways that a sober person would never consider. Someone is picking on you, and because you're drunk, you start beating the heck out of them and kill them. Fights used to be honorable, and it was fair since there were only fists involved. Now there are guns and knives and too much other stuff to hurt and end up killing the other guy, even if you never intended to. 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If only I can convince everyone I know.
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10: People really don't have intentions really fixing the North Side up. 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I think the churches and the funeral homes are making money off black-on-black crime. No, they don't want it to stop, especially the funeral home. And my people own a funeral home. I think people are marketing off our pain and trauma.
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10: Welcome to Blind City, the podcast. I'm your host, Langford Cunningham. We are the therapy for these streets.
14: Everybody got their ops. 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
15: No, this is real. We getting shot by police. We getting stereotyped.
16: 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We definitely got to think it's a bunch of bullshit.
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10: Wait a minute. 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They think the people work for them. You work for the people.
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10: 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Yes, thank you for pulling up to the city. Now I'm about to get started. I'm finna come down the lane like LeBron James. Get out the way. Let's talk about all this killing in our communities. We done just lost another rapper. Rest in peace to Takeoff. I'm tired of this, people. We're dying. We have to take accountability for ourselves. We gotta hold each other accountable in our community. I'm tired of people saying I'm always attacking people. Well, guess what? I'm gonna keep on attacking till we get some changes, till we get some results. I'm tired of the parades. I'm tired of marching in the streets, banging on drums, and we still having the same results in our community. Death, death, death. Death in the streets, death in our music. We have to change the landscape, people. I'm tired of it. We have to be accountable in our community. How is it that Taylor Swift can sing about how beautiful life is, but when it comes to hip-hop and urban culture music, we got to talk about how dark life is? And don't tell me we rap about what's going on in our community. Hey, you can rap about change, too. You don't have to focus on the darkness. Let's really talk about it. Let's flip tables like Jesus. Taylor Swift don't have to twerk to sell records. Why black women gotta twerk to sell records? They don't put Taylor Swift in those short skirts and put her in seductive clothing to sell records. She can look like a Girl Scout and still sell 20 million records. Why the black woman gotta look like the hooker, the prostitute, the stripper? See, we gotta create the narrative, people. Stop letting other people create the narrative for your community. BlindCityThePodcast.com, ABC30TV. We have a spectacular show tonight. I have important people just pulled up to the city, and we have a lot to talk about. So I'm going to do my introduction. We have my man D Smooth, Streets 105.1. How you doing?
17: I'm good, brother. I appreciate you. How you feeling?
10: Blessed and blind, brother, using my disability as a strength.
17: Yes, sir. Yes, sir.
10: Thank you for pulling up to the city.
17: I appreciate the invite, brother.
10: My next guest, everybody might know of him, but if you don't, you listen to his radio stations. My man, D Green, how you doing?
21: Man, better than I deserve, blind man. Appreciate you. Appreciate the invite, all right?
10: Thank you for pulling up to the city.
21: Thank you. Thank you.
10: And my next guest right here, she's a firecracker. Explosive. Dr. Marty, how you doing?
22: I am doing well, and I just want to say it's an honor and a pleasure to be in here with you today.
10: Thank you for pulling up to the city.
22: Thank you for having me.
10: And my co-host, my ride or die, Dr. Ajuma, how you doing?
23: I'm feeling blacktastic, my brother. And I hope and pray to Almighty God that hopefully I can say a couple words that might inspire and motivate those to move to an entirely different space and place in their life. By God's grace.
10: That's great. We're going to get right into it. Dr. Marty.
22: Yes, sir.
10: Can you let the people know the name of your foundation that is fighting gun violence in communities?
22: Absolutely. My foundation, my company is Ungun Institute, LLC.
10: Okay. Can you elaborate more on to the people in the city? What is your efforts with this program?
22: Ungun, we help to disarm trauma. And there is a lot of trauma that we are living with and experiencing. Trauma has been actually transferred down to us from generation to generation. And we continue to hear of the deaths and we are surprised by them. And that's trauma within itself. Like, why are we surprised when we continue to see this? There's nothing new under the sun. When I think about gun violence, this is something that has been plaguing my community, my life, as well as my family and others around me. At what point are we going to choose to say, if we want to see something different happen, then maybe I need to be on the side of the solution and not be a part of the problem? So that is why I created Ungun Institute. And I made it an LLC because I'm tired of other organizations and companies making money off of our crime. I said, if you can make money off of our crime, then I'm going to step in the game and make money off of healing.
10: That's Amen. Right. And they are making money off our crime and our trauma in America. They definitely are. Derek Green.
21: Yes, sir.
10: One thing I noticed, with me being a fan of the hip-hop culture and being part of it, it seems to me when you listen to pop music,
21: uh-huh,
10: and you know what I mean by pop.
21: Uh-huh. Yeah, okay. Top 40.
10: Correct. It's happy.
21: Uh-huh.
10: A better day. But when we listen to urban music, the struggle, the poverty, the pain, very seldom we get music that uplift us unless you go to the gospel station. What is the trajectory with that since you've been at the program director at the radio station? And what's your role with it for us picking music in rotation?
21: So we do intense research. So we have a research company that does research in St. Louis. We test 35 songs every week. We can pick those songs and they go out and they quote the people and see which ones they like. And in a lot of instances, you know, majority of the songs have some type of struggle, some type of violence. Those are the things that I found out here stick out the most. And, you know, you find that along the way that people here gravitate to that type of music.
10: D Smooth.
17: Yes, sir.
10: At your station, and it's the internet radio station, mm-hmm. Streets 105.1, you kind of have the same overtone.
17: Yeah.
10: With the music at your station. And I know you have a community segment where you have tried to change the format to more of a relaxed, slow songs.
17: Yeah, I do.
10: But why did you change the format?
17: I can relate to Brother Derek over here because I hear those things because I run into the kids all the time that actually listen to that, like the drill music, like they hear that and the pain and the struggle, like they like that type of music, right? So I can balance it out and I'm gonna introduce them. So when they come on my show, they know they probably not gonna hear that.
22: If you want to know what type of environment you in, if you go to a city you've never been in before or another country you've never visited before, listen to the music. The music will instantly tell you where you are and the energy that is being produced. You can get off of the plane and within 5 minutes of being in the car with your Uber driver, you will already know that there's a situation that could possibly happen here in this city because of the music. Mm-hmm. We are responsible as taxpayers as to what we are putting in these streets and what is influencing our children. I hear exactly what you're saying, Derek, and personally, it is not your fault. You working for a company that is, if you want to keep your job, you have to stay within the guidelines and the boundaries. I get that. And especially starting off as an artist, I totally understood that, which is why I'm not the next Whitney Houston, because I wasn't going to lose weight and do some overnight drugs to be a certain size to sell a record. Okay. So that's an old story. But let me say this. I understand the position that you're in, brother. But what I want you to think about right now, every time you turn on the news and every time you get a text message and every time you go to social media and you hearing and you seeing about these deaths and these deaths and these deaths, personally, can you say, I don't have anything to do with that?
21: I cannot, but I can also say that I'm not the only entity that's doing
22: you're
21: this.
22: You're not.
21: You gotta look at TV. You gotta look at video games.
22: Now
21: you gotta
22: remember,
21: go a lot. You gotta go into a lot of different
22: you're
21: entities.
22: Right.
21: Okay?
22: Don't stay with me for a minute because it's just love, no judgment.
21: Yeah.
10: Let me also say this to Derek Green. He also puts things on his radio that helps the community with the Demetrius Johnson Show. Mm-hmm. He has supported Blind City, the podcast, day one. He's in the community when other stations are not in our community.
21: After the school shooting, we pulled all of the violent music off the air. We pulled everything violent off the air, every song that had anything that had any talk about a gun, robbery, or any of those things. We pulled those things off the air. Whatever we're doing things for the community. I feel like we have, when I moved to St. Louis, my thought process right away was I need to be community driven. I need to be in the community. I need to meet the people in the community who want to make change in the community. And I'm going to use this radio station to change the community. Now, the problem I have is, are we speaking to the choir or are we speaking to the congregation? Now, that's the question that I have. Is the music might be speaking to the congregation, but when I open the microphone and I talk about we need to vote on Tuesday, am I speaking to the choir or the congregation?
22: Well, I'm going to tell you, here at Ungun Institute, the individuals that I'm working with to help to disarm trauma, they sitting in the congregation. And for that, mm-hmm. I'm excited about it. Mm-hmm. I'm excited about it because we all have gotten to a place where we're tired. Hurt people hurt people. Healed people heal people. And we know now that we have so many people that are hurt. It's time to come to the other side to be healed. And so, to your point, I'm talking right now to the congregation.
0: All right. And let me say this. You brought up a great example with the voting. As of today, before Election Day coming up this Tuesday, only 400 people voted out the whole North Side. See, there's a problem in our community. And I think the problem with the Democrats is they don't know how to relate to the young people. They're still using old tactics.
21: Speaking to the choir.
22: Mm-hmm, that's the choir.
0: And let me tell you why. Let me tell you why. Perfect example. Trudy Bush. I heard a commercial on the radio and she got a black brother on there selling her campaign. No, Trudy, you need to sell your damn campaign. Okay. You need to get into the community and shake the people's hands. The churches and the NAACP not doing it no more, baby. They not going to the churches in the hood no more. You got to reach out to the people. You got to get intimate now as a politician. We done had three politicians on their way to jail. You think the community really trusts politicians right now in St. Louis City? You have to get out there in front of these people. You cannot have people speak for you, especially if you're white coming into our community thinking the churches and the NAACP is going to get you into Congress.
21: Let me just say, I feel you there, because if she walked into this room right now, I don't know what she looks like. And I feel like I'm in the community pretty good. Like I'm pretty heavy in the community. I don't have any idea who she is.
0: That's what I'm talking. She came out of nowhere. And then, you know, she gets the mayor and Ms. Cori Bush supporting her. But it has to be more than that. People are not falling for that. No, they're not falling for the banana and tailpipe in our community no more. The banana and the tailpipe. They're not. She missed a good opportunity. When Cori Bush was at the school shooting, releasing balloons for a vigil, she should have been right there in our community standing with her.
22: Handing her the balloons.
17: I agree.
0: And that's why you're not going to win. That's why you're not going to win. We'll be right back after these messages. 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
0: 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It's always us. And Dr. Juma, I have always said I think we are the sideshow for white folks. It's always us on the internet, getting into it with each other, threatening each other, want to fight each other, kill each other. And I'm getting tired of it.
23: Absolutely.
0: Brother James Clark has just pulled up to the city. I'm glad to have you here, brother.
3: Oh, brother, I'm happy to be in the city.
0: And you have been in the trenches in this city for a very long time. Is this the worst you have seen it, brother?
3: Brother, I never would have thought that we would be looking at the depth of dysfunction that we're seeing right now. When you look at the trends, we're trending in the wrong direction in multiple areas. But Tuesday will give us a real litmus. I don't think that we're calibrated to vote. I don't think when you look at the responsibility and the focus and the priority of our people, we're not calibrated to show up at the polls. Then when you look at the educational realities, we were already, there was already a great disparity when it comes to education achievement in the African-American community, particularly in the urban core. That was exacerbated with COVID. We have a entire school population of young people from preschool to 12th grade that are not calibrated the way we all were.
21: Right.
3: When you look at finance, when you look at our collective understanding of money, credit score, building and purchasing, things that have equity, we really don't understand that at a time when we really do need to understand it. Poverty, poverty used to be a circumstance. Now poverty is a decision, and we've got to teach our people how to get out of poverty. So socially, we've got a lot of work to do.
0: Mm. Dr. Ajuma.
23: Yeah, I love everything that Brother James just said. I just want to offer a different little perspective to it. One of the first things he said is that our people are not

0: So I just want to add that little perspective. I can see why there is this sense of maybe contentment or these feelings of being demoralized and not really having the motivation to vote. I'm not saying that's an excuse, because the reality at the end of the day, we still got to do something. We can't just sit and complain. But
1: let me say this. Let me say this, too. You know, we have locally, we have to vote locally. OK,
2: absolutely.
1: I would never tell my people not to vote. But the same energy you vote them in, you get their ass out. I think we done got complacent in our community, reelecting people that really haven't done a damn thing on the north side. And they've been in there 10, 20 years holding the seat. We got local politicians, Hillsdale, Pine Lawn, then rip the community off, and we don't call them out. Brother James Clark, I remember the call to one this March.
3: Yeah.
1: Yeah, you know where I'm finna go.
3: Yeah.
1: Huh, you know where I'm finna go. People were supposed to march to Fairground Park and talk with the young people. Black men coming together, holding hands, had a big turnout. But all of a sudden, here come the coonery and buffoonery. We didn't end up at Fairground Park. What park was that, Brother James Clark, everybody ended up at? Tandy?
3: Yeah. We went over to Tuskegee Field on Tandy.
1: Okay. And then all of a sudden, the money baskets start coming around. See, this is what I'm talking about. The coonery, man. People really don't have intentions really fixing the north side up. I really believe that in my heart. I think the churches and the funeral homes are making money off black-on-black crime. No, they don't want it to stop, especially the funeral home. And my people own a funeral home. I think people are marketing off our pain and trauma, Brother James Clark.
3: No, brother, I think that you hit on a lot of valuable points, a lot of valid points also. And we do have to, once again, hold people accountable. Now, a lot of what we face as a people is not our fault. The conditions that are in our community right now are not our fault, but it's our responsibility to fix them.
2: Come on.
3: See, I have never been, my whole leadership style is never to attack, because there's too much attacking going on. And if we attack, then our young people see each other and then they think that it's okay to attack each other. So I have always moved in a spirit of camaraderie and how do we get things done.
0: Brother James, talking about the Urban League Save Our Sons program, this is one of the best kept secrets in St. Louis. I don't know how many people have heard of this program, but quite a few young men have gone through the program. It's called Save Our Sons, where they teach them life skills and survival skills and how to just survive through life. Very powerful. Brother James, you might be able to speak to it a little better than I can, since you work with Brother Mike.
3: Yeah, but, thank you. Thank you, Brother Juma. I echo everything you just say. You have just said, and it's real, that when you look at the plight of children going to schools now, ill-prepared to learn, and then they go home to a dysfunctional, chaotic home full of addiction and social trauma, we do have to mobilize, and we've got to begin to bring the resources to the neighborhoods.
4: Yes.
3: In walking distance. So we need to begin to bring neighborhood trauma care programs to neighborhood churches so families can walk to the church to get mental health services. But the most esteemed part of it for me is I see young men's lives transformed every week, where a young man who has been working at a fast food restaurant now gets a job at MoDOT, and he gets that first check and he's like, Mr. Clark, I didn't think this was possible. So we've got to give our people exposure, and really that's what the Save My Sons program does. It gives them exposure, Marty. It gives them mentors that they can look at and say, this is real.
4: Yeah.
3: And so it's I'm very proud to be associated. Yeah,
0: they can call. Is it a phone number you can pass out, Brother James?
3: Yeah, they can call 314-615-3600 and ask for the Save Our Sons program.
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0: We getting right to the solution. I enjoyed my guests for pulling up to the city. And before we depart, everybody will say something that the people can hold on to and what they can do to improve our city from this violence. But let me say this. I got a shout out to my sponsor, Master P Roman Noodles. Pick it up at your local grocery store and Snoop Loops cereal. That's right. Snoop Loops. Pick it up at your local grocery store in your community. That's what I'm talking about. Well, let me say this, gentlemen. When I say we have to take accountability in our community, we have to learn to move as one wave, especially in the black community. We got so many people doing different things in different areas, and that's fine. But we have to find where we can come together and make sure we're all in point and striving for the same goal. And I think we get lost and we get complacent. Complacent.
1: Yeah.
0: It's a terrible disease, bro.
1: Yeah, but let me just say this, that accountability, key. And for about the last 15 years, the black church has been called out on every possible level. Politicians, middle class, the hood. Now we got to start calling them in. We got to be able to call them in and give them something tangible that they can do, not in a grand scheme or on a grand scale, but let's have you begin to invest in the lives of the families that live right in the neighborhood in which your church is located. We got to mobilize using you the same way we used you in the 60s.
0: And absolutely. Send your members into the community.
1: Absolutely.
0: The work is done in the community.
1: Absolutely.
0: Not in the church.
1: Absolutely.
0: That's all I'm saying. Dr. Ajumma, thank you for pulling up to the city. Derrick Green, thank you for pulling up to the city. D.
2: Yes,
0: Smooth,
2: sir.
0: Thank you for pulling up to the city.
1: Absolutely.
0: And my man James Clark. Anything you need to say to the community, Clark, we keep it real short so everybody can have a final word.
1: St. Louis, I love you. But St. Louis, I owe you. I would say, man, the biggest thing, man, is we got to understand, man, this does not fix itself. We were the benefit of our parents and our grandparents making a conscious decision. We've got to create a neighborhood that will nurture our children.
0: Well, we got to put the word neighbor back in the hood, because right
1: Boom.
0: Now it's just hood.
1: Yeah.
0: Derrick Green, Odyssey.
2: Yes, sir. When I moved to St. Louis about 4 years ago from Georgia, I did not know the challenges that I was going to be faced with. I had no idea what was going on in the community. I knew that there had been some issues in Ferguson. That's all I knew about. But I'm here now, and I take on all these challenges just like I grew up, what James talked about. Like I grew up in the hood with everyone else.
0: But you had neighbors.
2: I had neighbors. And I'll say this. The airwaves that I have at Hot 104.1 and 96.3 R&B for the Lou are for the community. They're for changing the community. They're for moving the community forward. And I'm opening up my microphone to anyone who's going to come in there and make a difference. I'm committed to St. Louis. I'm not leaving here. I know many have said, man, you going to somewhere else? Nah, I'm here. I'm here to stay. And I'm taking this seriously. This is seriously. This is my home now, and I want it to be better for everyone. Thank you so much for inviting me.
0: No, thank you for pulling up to the city. Dr. Ajumma, bring it home.
3: Yes, sir. Yes, sir. I'll be real quick. I just want to say to each and everybody in the community that the leader that you're looking for is inside of you. You need not look any further. Look right inside of you. Find something that you can do to get involved. And as always, I would rather see a sermon than hear a sermon. Let's get busy.
1: Yeah.
3: Back to you.
0: What a show this evening. I thank all my guests for pulling up to the city. And this is what Blind City, the podcast, is about. 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
6: Did you ever wonder where the fat goes when you lose weight? The answer can be found in everyday science. Say we're on a diet. We're eating right, cutting back on the sweets, and exercising. In fact, right now, we're in the midst of a very heated game of racquetball. Now, for our body to lunge, swing, and react, it needs extra energy. The only way to get that energy is to burn the food we've already eaten. Let's take a look inside our body to see how it works. Now, the first and easiest substance for our body to burn is carbohydrates, like sugar. But as I said, we've been cutting down on sweets. So our body burns through this fuel pretty quickly. Not to worry, because our body will simply move on to an alternative energy source, namely the reserve fuel our body stores in fat. Now, fats are made up mostly of carbon and hydrogen, with a little oxygen thrown in. To burn them, our body goes through a chemical process called oxidation. During this process, the fat cells are broken down, energy is released, and in the end, the fats, hydrogen, carbon, and oxygen reorganize to form water and carbon dioxide, which we, in turn, exhale as carbon dioxide and water vapor. And that's how fat disappears into thin air. Thanks for being a part of Everyday Science. Everyday Science is part of Bayer Corporation's National Education Program, making science make sense.
7: Hello, and welcome to this week's edition of your favorite satirical news show, The Onion. I'm your reader for Mind's Eye Radio, Paxton Rogers. Please be aware the following content is not real news, but instead is humorous material intended for your enjoyment. Top stories begin in politics this week as Trump indicates desire for speedy end to world. Stating that he hoped action in the region would draw to a close in the coming weeks, President Donald Trump made comments Wednesday indicating his desire for a speedy end to the entire world. Quote, "We're getting very close to meeting our objectives as we move toward winding down humanity's presence on planet Earth," Trump said during a press conference meant to address concerns over the world's duration, adding that Americans didn't want to get bogged down in a protracted existence with no clear end in sight. Quote, It was never the plan to continue having life go on forever. We're going to hit those 8 billion sons of bitches with everything we've got and achieve total annihilation for the American people. Frankly, if it weren't for the Democrats and the fake news media coverage, we could have wrapped this world up and moved on to the void already. Trump went on to acknowledge that the GOP could face heavy midterm losses if the world was allowed to continue through November. Next, Kash Patel invites FBI agents to train with professional pickup artists. The Bureau's special agents receive instruction from acclaimed womanizer Eric Mystery Von Markovic. Alarmed by what he described as the inability of supposedly elite law enforcement officers to approach and seduce attractive women, FBI Director Kash Patel confirmed Thursday that he had invited all agents at the Bureau to train with professional pickup artists. Quote, "The sad fact is that few, if any, federal agents use the 3-second rule when engaging with females, or know how to deploy a neg to depress an HB's, that is, hot babe's, confidence," said Patel, adding that he would immediately loosen FBI wardrobe guidelines to accommodate the leopard-patterned fur coats, bedazzled tank tops, and oversized fedoras required for peacocking. Quote, Most agents are sixes who could be pulling smoking hot tens if they had the right tools, which is why it's imperative they work closely with the PUA community. When they're not keeping America safe, I want the FBI sarging at the clubs, armed with the proven psychology-based techniques I myself use to this day. Reached for comment, one FBI agent who did not wish to be named told reporters, "The Game came out in 2005, and only old creeps tried working that pickup artist shit now." Next, White House mocks paltry attendance at Democrats' Great American State Fair, expressing delight at the complete humiliation of their political opponents. White House officials on Monday gleefully mocked the paltry attendance at Democrats' Great American State Fair. Quote, "To no one's surprise, the Democrats and their socialist allies botched America's 250th anniversary with a so-called celebration that absolutely no one showed up for," said White House Press Secretary Carolyn Leavitt, adding that it must have been mortifying for Democratic luminaries such as Nancy Pelosi and Zohran Mamdani to hype the event for months, only to have a full lineup of 80s has-beens back out of performing. Quote, "I mean, did you see all those empty booths and the stalled Ferris wheel and the ice cream melting from power outages? You'd think the deep state would be a bit more organized. But then again, with Sleepy Joe at the controls, what do you expect? I do give them credit for one thing, though. We're all talking about this disaster instead of the Epstein files, which, come to think of it, is probably what Democrats wanted all along." Leavitt added that things will be different if America rises up and puts a Republican in the Oval Office in 2028. Next, Harvard faces pressure to fire Confederate generals. Top Southern commanders still hold endowed chairs. Harvard's faculty includes Professor William T. Bloody Bill Anderson. Confederate generals at Harvard often lecture in full dress uniform, insisting any missteps be viewed in the full context of each individual's contributions to the institution. Harvard University officials defended on Wednesday their decision to keep several Confederate generals on the school's teaching staff. Last week, Harvard President Alan M. Garber told students in a campus-wide email that he had declined to discipline several dozen tenured professors who held prominent roles in the Confederate Army between 1861 and 1865. Despite public backlash, including widespread campus protests and a petition signed by over 10,000 individuals, Garber has reiterated that the faculty members' involvement in the Stonewall Brigade and the 43rd Battalion of Virginia Cavalry did not violate the university's code of conduct and only contributed to Harvard's rich diversity of thought. Quote, "We assure you, we do not take our decision to employ professors like General Stonewall Jackson and his fellow commanders lightly," said Garber, adding that the men had pledged to separate their experience fighting gruesome battles along the Mason-Dixon line from their academic studies. Quote, "We understand that some students feel uncomfortable being taught by Professor Jackson because of his significant role in the First Battle of Manassas. But that was 165 years ago. Professor Jackson is a rigorous academic scholar who has since released most of his slaves." Garber continued, quote, "While it's a sensitive subject for many students from the North, we hope they can learn to accept it." The generals, many of whom have had tenure at the university for more than a century and a half, faced renewed controversy this week when a student leaked a video that showed Professor of Economics Nathan Bedford Forrest standing at the front of his classroom in a Confederate uniform, calling a student Dirty Yankee, and saying repeatedly that the South would rise again. Although Forrest later issued a public apology, stating that his actions were inappropriate, many students, alumni, and donors questioned how Confederate professors could claim to be objective when they still openly swore allegiance to General Robert E. Lee, owned cotton plantations, and convinced dozens of children and conceived dozens of children with female slaves. Several of Forrest's students, however, felt that their professor was being unfairly persecuted and told reporters he should not lose his tenure simply because he led troops who killed over 300 surrendering black soldiers during the 1864 Fort Pillow Massacre, or because he was serving as the first Grand Wizard of the Ku Klux Klan at the time when he was hired as a lecturer at Harvard College. Quote, "Personally, I feel that my Confederate professors are better than most of the non-Confederate professors," said Harvard senior Zach Whelan, who argued that his classmates were hyper-fixated on how many thousands of Union soldiers the educators had slaughtered in cold blood. Quote, "So what if my professor was in the Confederate Army? I don't see how that conflicts with his ability to teach me American history. My thesis advisor actually used to be one of the big four slave traders in Memphis, and his perspectives on whipping, branding, and forced family separations have been very refreshing." Whelan added, quote, "Why should I suffer just because my classmates are overly sensitive Union sympathizers?" In an open letter to the university, dozens of the Confederate general's renowned colleagues, including Professor Heinrich Himmler, Professor Adolf Eichmann, and Professor Emeritus and Harvard Board of Overseers Chair Pol Pot, pledged their support, claiming that the administration should not give in to the woke and radical agenda of a small fraction of students. Quote, "These professors consistently receive rave reviews from many of our top-performing Aryan undergraduates." Garber said, quote, "It's a slippery slope. If you fire someone just because they were in the Confederate Army, then suddenly you have to fire someone just because they systematically imprisoned and murdered over 6 million Jews and an uncoordinated campaign across Nazi-occupied Europe. When does it end? As a wise man once told me, I wish I was in the land of cotton. Old times there are not forgotten." Garber added, quote, "Look away, look away, look away, Dixieland." Next, prize hog drops out of Great American State Fair due to event's political nature. Expressing concerns about the charged, inflammatory rhetoric used to promote the 16-day exposition, local prize hog Benny Big Bones Carmichael announced Friday that he would be dropping out of the Great American State Fair due to the event's political nature. Quote, "After carefully reviewing the circumstances under which the Freedom 250 festivities are taking place, I must respectfully decline the president's invitation to perform," wrote Carmichael in a post to his Instagram followers, adding that he had been misled about the celebration's nonpartisan tone and could not in good conscience associate his name, likeness, and award-winning weight with the project. Quote, "Hog competitions are one of the last bastions of civility in our increasingly divided nation, and I won't risk alienating large portions of the swine show community by participating in an ideologically driven event. Every American, regardless of their views, should feel comfortable watching me roll around in mud and walk around the ring. To stay true to my values, I must say no to this offer." Carmichael added that he would immediately return his advance of 4,000 acorns to the fair organizers. Next in sports, German World Cup fan can't believe how different real U.S. is from depiction in Pixar's Cars. Admitting that the vast gulf between media depictions and reality had come as a total shock, German World Cup fan Fabian Lindemann told reporters Friday that he could not believe how different the real United States was from the country's depiction in the 2006 Pixar film Cars. Quote, "It's so crazy to spend several weeks in America and not encounter a single talking car with huge eyes and a long tongue. It's completely different from how I imagined this country growing up in Germany and watching movies that depict America as a humanity-free nation dominated by sentient cars whose windshields are eyes," said the 32-year-old Hamburg native, who also noted that he had found it completely disorienting to walk down the streets of several major U.S. cities without encountering a single tow truck with buck teeth speaking in a southern accent, or an RV whose grill was a mustache and whose wheels were its hands, and how unnatural it felt to see American human drivers inside of cars that didn't move around of their own free will or fall in love with each other. Quote, "At this point, I have been in several American stadiums to watch the football matches, and most of the American spectators have been humans instead of cars. This World Cup experience has taught me that you can't just get off an airplane in the U.S. and expect to meet Lightning McQueen and Mater. In fact, contrary to what cars would have you believe, you'll be lucky if you even find a single tractor that moves like a cow." Lindemann added that he was surprised that the only talking car he had encountered during his time in the U.S., a foul-mouthed sedan with a heart of gold, was actually a visiting fan from Senegal. Next, a player profile of Lionel Messi. Broadly considered one of the greatest soccer players of all time, Argentina's Lionel Messi has set a new record as the top goal scorer in World Cup history. The Onion shares everything you need to know about the famous player. Age, 39 minus stoppage time. Favorite charity, Major League Soccer. Net worth, can't complain. Pre-match ritual, eating a little grass to acclimate to the field. Least favorite part of the sport, having to kick the beautiful soccer balls. Special talent, can also use his feet to cook. Favorite thing about Miami, starting over where nobody knows his name. Grandparents' activity during World War II. Hopefully just soccer. And finally, signature celebration, pointing to sky to thank a bird he saw. Next, report finds that's enough soccer for now. Saying the nation had enjoyed a perfectly adequate amount of dribbling, passing, and loud chanting, a new report published Tuesday confirmed that was enough soccer for now. Quote, "Welp, that was fun, but we've got our fill." The report read in part, adding that after a couple weeks of watching men from places like Italy, Bulgaria, or wherever kick the ball back and forth, Americans were ready to thank everyone involved and move on to something else. Quote, "It was fun and all, and we'll be sure to tune in again in 4 years. But for now, that's plenty of soccer. No need to overdo it. Everyone can gather their scarves and drums and face paint, make their way to airports, and go back to their homes. We'll just say that Europe won. That work for everyone?" The report concluded that a future global soccer tournament wasn't out of the question as long as it could be wrapped up in a day or two. Next in entertainment, Travis Kelce reserves seat at reception for SpongeBob just in case. Fastening the paper sign to a chair, quote, just in case, Kansas City Chiefs tight end Travis Kelce reportedly reserved a seat at his wedding reception Monday for SpongeBob. Quote, I know I shouldn't get my hopes up and that Mr. SquarePants is a really busy guy, but man, it would be cool as hell if he did show up. Said the 36-year-old groom, who told reporters he had been doing double takes all day every time he saw a short guy in a tie out of the corner of his eye. Quote, he doesn't even need to bring a present. He can just give me a high five and give an epic toast about jellyfishing. It's a bit of a long shot, I know, but I've been throwing invitations into the ocean since last fall, so he's had plenty of time to get the time off approved by Mr. Krabs. At press time, Taylor Swift was reportedly expressing concern after noting Kelce had moved the chair reserved for SpongeBob right between theirs at the head table. Next, Emma Stone finally quits waiting tables. Actress says she's ready to take the leap. Quote, I want to give this whole acting thing a go and see where it takes me, Stone says. After working more than 11 years at a local family-owned Italian restaurant, actress Emma Stone confirmed Monday she was finally quitting her job waiting tables. Quote, I'm a little nervous. You know, nothing is never guaranteed in show business. But my fingers are crossed that everything works for the best. Said the 37-year-old Stone, who told reporters that the encouraging words she had heard from friends about her performance in Yorgos Lanthimos' Bugonia was just the push she needed to turn in her name tag and waist apron. Quote, I gave my manager my 2 weeks, so that's that, I guess. In just half a month, I'll be pursuing acting full-time. Wow, that's so crazy to say out loud. I'm a little sad to be leaving this place. I was beyond thankful when owners Ralph and Mary let me go down to part-time after my second Oscar. I'll miss them and all my regulars. Stone added that if the whole acting thing didn't work out, it was comforting to know she could always fall back on her service industry skills. Next, in local news, Maha voter feels betrayed by continued survival of her own children. Expressing disappointment with what she described as unfulfilled campaign promises, local Make America Healthy Again voter Sandra Murrow told reporters Tuesday that she felt betrayed by the continued survival of her children. Quote, I voted for Trump because I was sure RFK Jr.'s health policies would put my son and daughter in the dirt on day one. But lately, I'm starting to worry that my kids might make it to adulthood. Said Murrow, adding that, in her view, Health Secretary Robert F. Kennedy Jr.'s vaccine skepticism, opposition to water fluoridation, and embrace of raw milk simply hadn't gone far enough to endanger her kids. Quote, I've always been a believer in dismantling public health infrastructure in favor of life-threatening pseudoscience. And I'm starting to feel like the GOP used that to take advantage of me with a bunch of hollow campaign trail bluster. I had assumed this administration would take a much more active role in killing my children. But those measles outbreaks still haven't made it to our school district. She continued, quote, I voted for mass childhood mortality, damn it. How dare they tell me, be patient while my kids are thriving. If more children don't start dying soon, Republicans are going to see a massive midterm backlash from parents like me who are expecting to be bereaved by now. Murrow went on to state that she was considering moving her family to a place like Gaza or Iran, where the American government takes killing children seriously. Next, Grandma aired out in yard. Area matriarch encouraged to take in the fresh breeze. Noting that her stink had begun clinging to furniture, clothes, and anyone who hugged her for more than a couple of seconds, family members of local grandmother Phyllis Hargrave confirmed Thursday that they had set the 89-year-old on a lawn chair in the yard to air her out. Quote, "Yeah, Granny was starting to reek, so we're hoping a few hours in the breeze might make her a little bit more tolerable to be around," said granddaughter Ashley Hargrave, who added that the elderly woman's twice-a-week showers were no longer enough to tamp down the combined odor of her beauty products, medicinal ointments, and natural bodily stench, necessitating that she be moved outdoors for a while so the family could Febreze her favorite chair and wash the funk out of her bedding. Quote, "We've got all the windows open, scented candles burning, but we still keep getting whiffs of her. Sadly, our grandma's just at that age where she's starting to turn rancid." She continued, quote, "The stagnant odor hits you right when you walk in the house. Pretty gross." At press time, the family had reportedly determined that Phyllis was still too pungent to reintroduce into the home and opted to leave her outside overnight. And that concludes this week's broadcast of your favorite satirical news show, The Onion. Once again, I'm your reader for Mind's Eye Radio, Paxton Rogers. Please come back next week for more news. And until then, take care.
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8: Good evening. This evening, expect clear skies. Tonight, look for clear skies with a low near 85. Saturday, expect sunshine with a high near 94. Saturday night, look for clear skies with a low near 68. Sunday, there is a slight chance of rain with a high near 86. Get your weather every hour right here on Mind's Eye Radio, your virtual newsstand.
9: And Fairview Heights, it's sunny and 86 degrees. In Granite City, it's sunny and 88 degrees.
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20: Hi, this is Susan from the Talking Information Center. Today is Friday, July 3rd, and I'll be reading a selection of articles from USA Today for this hour. The first article is The Pursuit of Happiness by Carissa Waddick. It says Americans are restless. We sought independence 250 years ago as a nation in pursuit of unalienable rights to life, liberty, and the pursuit of happiness. We moved across the land in covered wagons, searching for prosperity. We raced towards space, believing it was a new frontier for knowledge and peace. The country's progress has also been shadowed by injustice, the enslavement of Black Americans, the murder of indigenous peoples, and the unequal application of laws. But throughout even the darkest periods, Americans have held steadfast to the idea that they could make tomorrow brighter than yesterday. As the United States turns 250 years old, USA Today decided to create a time capsule, not of items, but of dreams Americans hold for our country's future. In our conversations with people across the country, one word continued to come up: more. Hope for a more empathetic, more cooperative, more peaceful, more equal, more united society. Here is what these Americans told us about their hopes and dreams for the next 250 years of the United States. Daniel Palma and Manuel Ochoa, Phoenix, Arizona. Daniel Palma hopes for more empathy. His friend Manuel Ochoa hopes for unity. The two, both 25, strolled through the granary burying ground on a warm spring day in Boston. These friends are from Phoenix, and they studied the weathered gravestones of Paul Revere, Samuel Adams, and John Hancock, reading the names of those whose vision for a new nation still shapes the country 250 years later. Asked what he hopes for the next 250 years, Palma, an electrical engineer, said he wishes Americans would become more understanding of one another. "I hope we can stop being so individualistic and learn to be a little more empathetic," Palma said. Ochoa, a U.S. Army soldier, said he hopes for greater unity across the country. "In the next 250 years, I hope that the country is more united, and it's not states against states. It's all the United States of America." Jeremy and Camry Baker, Bountiful, Utah. Jeremy Baker's hope for the country's future is simple: continued freedom. a business owner from Bountiful, Utah, Baker wore a red, white, and blue 250th themed shirt with the words Home of the Brave and a baseball cap emblazoned with Gulf of America as he and his family visited Boston's Freedom Trail, including the Old North Church, where two lanterns hung in the belfry on April 18, 1775, to warn colonists that British troops were on the move. He said he believes the country has never been better. Camry Baker, 44, a pilot, says she hopes the country remains a place where people can innovate and prosper. We know who we are, we know what we want, and we have the power of the Constitution and the Creator who endowed us with that power, she said. There's nothing else we need. Marian Mihu, Cleveland. For Marian Mihu, armed conflict is top of mind for her as she thinks about the nation's future. On a sunny afternoon in Arlington National Cemetery, Mihu sought refuge in the shade while the rest of her family trekked up to the final resting place of President John F. Kennedy. Mihu, 72, travels from her home in Cleveland to Washington, D.C. often to visit her daughter, so this was not her first visit to the historic cemetery. But Mihu said she still feels somber thinking about the sacrifices the veterans buried there made for their country. They lost their lives to keep us free, you know, she said as she looked out at the vast rows of white gravestones. Mihu said she's worried about the war in Iran, even as a peace agreement appeared to be close. When asked about her hopes for the country's next 250 years, she said she just wants one thing, peace. That's my biggest thing, peace, for my grandkids and my family. Olivia Suarez and Eileen Galvin, Long Beach, California. The atmosphere at Arlington National Cemetery is nearly silent, save for the sputtering of sprinklers, the rumble of the tram, and the footsteps of the service members guarding the tomb of the unknown soldier. That respectful environment made the cemetery one of Eileen Galvin's favorite stops on her post-graduation trip to the nation's capital. The approach of the 250th anniversary has brought up complicated feelings for Galvin, 18, and Olivia Suarez, both of whom just finished high school in Long Beach, California. Galvin said the federal government's immigration enforcement crackdown in particular has made it feel difficult to celebrate this period in the country's history. Don't get me wrong, I love where we live, Galvin said, but I don't love everything about where we live. Suarez, 19, says she too is worried about the country, and it seems to be going in backward instead of forward. She hopes to see the nation become less divided politically over the next 250 years. We're very separated, she said. Hopefully we can unite more. We could have our own differences, but not be so separated at the same time. Frank Cunningham, Columbia, Missouri. Frank Cunningham feels both apprehension and optimism about the nation's future. Cunningham, 63, an engineer who works on state buildings in Missouri, believes the United States has changed mostly for the better in the past 250 years, but he wants to see the country fix the things that are going wrong right now. While his wife was busy with a nearby student history contest, Cunningham took an afternoon stroll around the historic sites of Arlington National Cemetery. He remembers the fanfare and excitement around the bicentennial in 1976. There weren't any cage fights or anything like that, he joked, referencing the UFC Freedom 250 fight on the south lawn of the White House. For the next 250 years, he said, he hopes we can take care of each other, healthcare and feeding each other and feeding the world. That we don't have to be selfish with our money and have oligarchs and people that have trillions of dollars like Elon Musk. Dan and Caroline Wilcox, Charleston, South Carolina. Dan Wilcox has a simple hope for the future. I'd like to see 250 years of Eagles Super Bowl wins. Wilcox lives in Charleston, South Carolina, but grew up in the Philadelphia suburb of Ridley Park. He and his family were in Philadelphia on a muggy, overcast weekday recently, visiting Independence Hall and the Liberty Bell. Wilcox and his wife, Caroline, wanted their 9-year-old daughter, Elise, to see the real thing, he said as she learns about American history. All three of the Wilcoxes had their own wish for America's next 250 years as Philadelphia welcomes millions of visitors for the semi-quincentennial. Caroline Wilcox said she's someone who loves the outdoors, hiking, and exploring nature. Her wish, I really want to see our national parks protected and preserved so our children, like her, she said, motioning to her daughter, can enjoy them. Elise said she loves getting glimpses into the past, like the Amish people she had seen outside of the city making their way along country roads in horse-drawn buggies. David Bowman, Utah. When David Bowman, 36, stepped out of the historic Ebenezer Baptist Church in Atlanta's old Fourth Ward, he was followed by his wife and three children. The Utah family is spending their summer road tripping through the Southeast and stopping at significant civil rights movement sites along the way, including the King Center in Atlanta. When asked why it was important to visit the Reverend Martin Luther King Jr.'s final resting place and the National Park, Bowman said he hopes that people cannot forget the struggle that everybody had to go through to get civil rights and workers' rights in the country. When you get kind of complacent on that stuff and start listening to the ideas of really smooth-talking politicians that don't have your best interest at heart, you start to lose your freedoms and start to lose the things you rely on to be able to make a good life for yourself. It's a pendulum. It swings back and forth. But hopefully it swings back the way that I think makes it easier for people to have families and make a good life for themselves and be able to get a good job, earn a good wage, live their lives the way they want to make a good life in America. Right now, it's becoming increasingly difficult to do that. Whitney Morrow, Olathe, Kansas. Olathe, Kansas school teacher Whitney Morrow, 31, also had education on her mind after visiting the Brown versus Board of Education National Historic Park in Topeka, Kansas. Morrow was part of a group of six women and girls from Northeast Kansas and Texas, ranging from childhood to age 85, who visited the Brown site together June 12th. I would like to see education be a priority for the next 250 years because everybody deserves an education. Deborah Walker, Meredith, New Hampshire. Deborah Walker, 83, wants everyone to remember the Constitution. I want a return to many of the fundamentals that are in the Constitution, where every individual has an equal right and is treated as an individual, she said, after touring the Brown versus Board of Education National Historic Park in Topeka, Kansas. That includes women, people with disabilities, people who are of different skin colors. A retired public health researcher and leader, Walker joined her husband, Paul Walker, 80, in visiting the park. People from throughout the nation come to the former all-black school building to learn about the nation's history of school segregation and the landmark court case that banned it in 1954. I want to make sure in 250 years we definitely have universal health care for everyone and we have really good schools, because they're really under attack right now, Deborah Walker said. And I would like to be a member of a global community that believes we need to address climate change and we really need peace. Paul Walker said he hopes for a more equal country and a more peaceful country, adding that he works in international security, arms control, and disarmament. And he said, I'd like for the federal government to work for the people and not themselves. Lynn Diaz, Atlanta. Lynn Diaz, 54, wants a focus on the nation's children. Diaz has lived in Atlanta for nearly two decades, but on June 8th, she was visiting the King Center in Atlanta's old Fourth Ward for the first time. Diaz was thinking about her work spent in education as she pondered the country's 250th birthday. Diaz said the fate of the next 250 years for the United States depends on how adults prepare the next generation to take on the mantle. There's a big concern with the dismantlement of the Department of Education and lots of questions still around the stability and sustainability of public education, Diaz said. So I think we're still strong. We're a strong nation. We continue to be, but there's still a lot of work to be done in terms of preparing for our youth and their future. Brian Swintek and Matt Stonehill, Steamboat Springs, Colorado. Brian Swintek, 36, and his husband, Matt Stonehill, 34, of Steamboat Springs, Colorado, saw parallels between the United States in the time of President Thomas Jefferson and 2026. I feel like we're at a similar inflection point, Swintek said, on a visit to Monticello, Jefferson's Virginia home. It feels chaotic. There's a lot of change. It's a crazy time. And yet Jefferson, they noted, drafted the Declaration of Independence when he was around their age, shaping the nation's founding and American life in the years, decades, and centuries that followed. Stonehill, a certified public accountant and financial planner, described a nation slipping away from its founding ideals ahead of its 250th anniversary. Swintek said he felt both hopeless and hopeful. It's part of the American fabric that is messy. It is chaotic. It is scary, Swintek said. But at the end of the day, we're better for it. Chris Dodson, Knoxville, Tennessee. Chris Dodson and his family were among the throngs of visitors gathering on a chilly morning at San Francisco's Vista Point, patiently waiting for a glimpse of the Golden Gate Bridge to emerge from a thick fog. As he waited, he had a clear vision of what he would like to see in America over the next 250 years. I really hope we're more unified than I feel like we are today, said Dodson, 53, slowly taking in the bridge's scenery with his wife Maria, 48, and their sons Alex, 15, and Theo, 12, while vacationing as part of a two-week trip visiting family, friends, and sites along the California coast. There's a lot of division in this country, Dodson said. It's either one side or the other side. So I hope we can get past that, you know, in the next few years at least. I hope we come together a little bit more, and in the next 250 years, I hope we're still together. Dodson, a sales engineer who creates digital signage for major corporations, also hopes America maintains its status as a nation open to all and as a benevolent global ally. We're all on this planet together, right? And I think we're better when we're unified with other countries, Dodson said, as the fog began to fade from the bridge. We're still a country of opportunity, and for whom much is given, much is expected. We should help other people. An exclusive USA Today article. Johnson says housing bill will become law with or without Trump, by Francesca Chambers and Zachary Shermley. The landmark housing bill Congress approved last week will become law with or without President Donald Trump's signature, House Speaker Mike Johnson says. The president will either allow the bipartisan bill that passed the House and Senate with overwhelming majorities to take effect, or he will come around to signing it, Johnson told USA Today in an exclusive interview at the U.S. Capitol. Johnson said he again pushed the president during a two-hour Oval Office meeting on Monday, June 29th, to sign the legislation that aims to make housing more affordable. He said he'll think about it and we'll talk about it again this week, Johnson said. Either way, the bill will become law, Johnson asserted. He won't veto the bill. We already know that. He will either allow it to just go into law or he'll put his signature on it and take partial ownership. And I hope he does the latter. Earlier in the day, Trump called the measure a big yawn and characterized it as so unimportant compared with the Save America Act, a Republican bill that would require would-be voters to provide proof of citizenship to register and photo identification to cast a ballot. Last week, the president abruptly canceled the housing bill signing ceremony, blocking the legislation from immediately becoming law. Trump said he would not support the housing bill until the GOP-backed voting legislation passes in the Senate, where it has not been able to gain the necessary support. The housing bill, formerly called the 21st Century Road to Housing Act, can still become law if Trump neither signs it nor vetoes it in 10 days, excluding Sundays. Johnson said over the weekend that the bill would be formally transmitted to the White House on June 29th, officially starting the clock. He has, as you know, 10 days to make that determination. His point that he's been trying to make is that the Save America Act is his top priority, and it is mine as well. But I said, Mr. President, we can walk and chew gum at the same time. Johnson told USA Today on Monday evening. The housing bill has a lot of great policy, a lot of important things that he and I both promised to the voters. The past week has been a hectic one for the Speaker of the House. After the president played hardball with GOP leaders over the housing bill, conservative hardliners in the House followed suit. A group of Republicans

the end of next month. Despite the logistical chaos, Johnson told USA Today, he understands the political argument the president and conservatives in his party are making. But he said the housing bill will bring the country closer to the president's affordable housing objectives. I said, you should get the biggest black marker you can, do that giant Trump signature across that, because there's a lot to be proud of there, Johnson said. Johnson also told reporters at the Capitol he has a plan to satisfy Trump by merging the Save America Act with a must-pass annual defense policy bill. That gambit, however, could doom the defense bill, which authorizes key national security programs. All of Johnson's scrambling still hasn't satisfied hard-right Republicans in his party, such as Representative Ana Paulina Luna, the Florida Republican leading the House charge to pass the Save America Act. I'm not trying to be difficult, but this is what 80% of Americans want and what we promised the American people, she posted Monday on X. Americans love gritty wins. And USMNT's, U.S. men's national soccer teams, will soon be folklore. This is the kind of gritty win that's going to make the country go gaga for the U.S. men's national soccer team. For those who haven't already, playing with 10 men for the last 36 minutes because of a red card assessed to Falaran Balogun against a feisty Bosnia-Herzegovina team, and with a ref who was overmatched, the men's national team played with the kind of moxie Americans love, especially when it's by athletes wearing USA on their chests. It's kind of an adrenaline rush whenever you do go down to 10 men because you're like, oh shoot, if we can pull off this win and hold them to zero goals, it's even bigger. So everyone's running everywhere and tackling and just making sure we keep our structure because we don't want to give up a goal, Weston McKinney said. It'd be easy to have an excuse if they did score, but that's not the type of team we are, he added. We know what we're capable of, and I'm just really proud of every player. I think throughout this tournament, it's been very visible to see how close this group is, and I think it shows in moments like that. The 2-0 win over Bosnia-Herzegovina on July 1st was the U.S. men's national soccer team's first victory in a World Cup knockout round game since 2002, and only the third ever. The Americans moved on to the round of 16, where they will play Belgium on July 6th in Seattle. Their 10 goals so far is now a men's soccer team record for the entire tournament, and they have kept clean sheets in two of their last three games. They also snapped a 10-game losing streak to teams from Europe. If all of that doesn't get people excited, they must be watching baseball or golf. Officially, the men's national soccer team won this game because the players defended their butts off. Remember when the back line was considered suspect and Malik Tillman gave them breathing room with a dazzler of a goal in the 82nd minute, curling a free kick into the upper corner of the net. But it's their tenacity that has them moving on, and that's what is going to make their bandwagon tip over. It's a holiday weekend, the 4th of July, no less. By the time Sunday night rolls around, this team win is going to be the stuff of lore. They'll have been playing with arms tied behind their backs against Bosnia-Herzegovina, players who are 7 feet tall. They'll all have been heavy underdogs, the plane reservations home already made. That this is a game the Americans were supposed to win will not matter. We'll giddily embellish what the men's soccer team did, because that's what we do as American sports fans. When we fall for a team, we go all in. A public that had already caught World Cup fever is going to love this team as if the players are their family members, and no one is going to tolerate any reality checks. There's still much more that we want to accomplish. This is another game, a good performance. And now we have to go and prepare and get ready for the next one, Christian Pulisic said. The men's national soccer team believed in itself all along. Coach Mauricio Pochettino's mantra is, why not us? And his players have bought into it. We've all talked about it. We all say it. Why not us? Captain Tim Ream said.
everybody else has the feeling of,

0: Okay, they want to win the tournament. Why can't we? Why not? So it's taken hold. Here's the thing, though. Confidence feeds on itself. If you start with self-belief and then win games and play well while doing so, it's like a snowball rolling downhill. It picks up momentum and grows and grows and grows. The men's national soccer team was already feeling and feeding off the raucous home crowds in Los Angeles, Seattle, and Santa Clara. And that's the stands at Levi's Stadium remained full as the team spent several minutes walking around the field to acknowledge fans. Take Me Home, Country Roads, and Freebird blaring over the loudspeakers. Now imagine that 12th man being the entire country. We want to continue to try and make history. We want to change the sport here in America, McKinney said. I feel like we've been doing that, and we have a chance to make it even bigger. A gritty performance like this is a great way to win over this country. Major League Baseball's should be all-stars. These seven players deserve a trip to Philly, by Gabe Lax. It's a lot easier than it used to be putting together rosters for Major League Baseball's all-star game. That doesn't mean quality can't slip through the cracks. This year's exercise, in advance of the July 14th affair in Philadelphia, will benefit greatly, if appropriately enough, America rallies in the final round of voting in this, her 250th year of existence. See, in this era of online balloting, the fans generally do pretty well. It's just that this time around, six Toronto Blue Jays have been named as finalists for the American League, with a handful of them not deserving of the nod based on cold, raw data. Conversely, the Midsummer Classic is all about the zeitgeist of the game at the time, and Canadians' fervor for their team, 44,000 jam into Rogers Centre night after night, is worth celebrating, particularly as an example that almost any team can follow in these uncertain times of crying wolf. Yet when a handful more Jays join the top American League vote-getter, the beloved Ernie Clement in Philly, there will certainly be a few all-stars you might not have thought about. Here are six of them, all hoping the roster breaks their way when it's released on the evening of July 4th. Juan Soto, outfield, Mets. Remember this guy? Easy to lose him in the haze of all the misery and Flushing. Yet Soto, still just 27, remains every bit as generational as we imagined. Though limited by injury to 66 games, Soto has nonetheless slugged 17 homers with a .298, .408, .563 line and leads all major players with a .166 and the National League with a .170 adjusted OPS. And lest we forget, he was not an all-star last year. This seems like a Captain Obvious pick, but it's also a clarion call to not take greatness for granted. Soto is among the outfield finalists in fan voting, but with the Mets' 2026 debacle slowly unfolding, we can't imagine he'll outpoint worthy reps from contending teams. Perhaps the player vote will rescue him, but another all-star shutout for Soto would be silly. Otto Lopez, shortstop, Marlins. If your kids are clamoring for Luis Urias, just tell them we have Luis Urias at home. And that would be Lopez, who entered July 1st with six more hits than Urias, a microscopic edge in batting average, and an identical OBP, while also stealing 16 bases. Oh, and he's second in the National League with 3.6 FWAR. Most important, the Marlins are coming off a 20-6 June to place themselves in the thick of the National League wildcard dogfight. They certainly deserve more than just a courtesy rep, which would figure to be pitcher Max Meyer. Second baseman Xavier Edwards would also be a fine option. Hunter Goodman, catcher, the Rockies. Good gravy. This dude has 26 home runs and a .119 adjusted OPS at the halfway point. As a catcher, Coors Field be damned. Goodman seems a lock for Philly. But here's what the roster vagaries come into play. The two finalists at catcher are the Dodgers' Will Smith and Atlanta's Drake Baldwin. Smith is never a bad choice, but is having a league average season at the plate and is on the injured list with a neck injury. Baldwin is having a fantastic season, but injury has limited him to 60 games. It would stand to reason that if Smith gets elected, Goodman would be added as an injury replacement. But the point here is that Goodman has that look of a perennial all-star. He earned his first nod last year and deserves to be regarded as such. And as a foundational player for a franchise that looks more serious every month, Goodman is proof positive to the greater baseball world that the Rockies do, in fact, exist. A big reason why the All-Star game is held anyway. Luis García Jr., first base, Nationals. A second baseman by trade, García is in a tough spot math-wise. Now that he's primarily a first baseman and listed as such on the ballot, where he finished 10th. That belies a first half in which he smacked 6 homers over 6 games recently and a major league leading 13 since May 22nd. Overall, he's at .281 with an .850 OPS and 16 homers. It's a great year for a key cog of the major league's surprise leader in runs scored. Yet as first baseman, García gets rather easily overshadowed by finalists and all-star stalwarts Matt Olson and Freddie Freeman. And they have to find a way to get Bryce Harper on the squad in Philly, right? It all adds up to what figures to be a tough break for García, even as he's one of the league's most productive players. Michael Wacha, starting pitcher, Royals. Here's a stat that actually doesn't exist, but perhaps it should. Wacha is the only starting pitcher in the American League to average 19 outs per start. Wonky, huh? But it's also a rare and underappreciated skill. In an era where teams aren't allowing many or all of their starters to face a lineup 3 times through, Wacha is actually getting them out 3 times a game, plus one more. As such, he heads the American League in innings pitched, while ranking 8th in ERA and 13th in WHIP, and averaging 6.39 innings per start. And any manager exhausted from juggling openers and followers and reliever shuttles from Class AAA and back would absolutely appreciate what Wacha does for them, finding just 10 more outs on average the nights he pitches. Paul Goldschmidt, first base, Yankees. On paper, it might look a little obnoxious to include Goldschmidt. After all, Ben Rice is the club's primary first baseman and has a shot to win the fan balloting at the position. 2 first basemen from the same team? Yeah, those optics aren't great at all. But at some point, we need to make concessions to the modern game. And part of that is acknowledging the import of platoon players, even those on the short side of the equation. Goldschmidt falls 30 plate appearances shy of qualifying for league leaders, yet with 14 home runs, 41 RBIs, and an .867 OPS in just 233 plate appearances, he's kept the Yankees afloat at times this year. Against lefties, a .371, .456, .730 line, with 8 homers in 103 plate appearances, helping the Yankees go 19-13 against left-handed starters. Goldschmidt lacks the gravitas of a Kershaw or Pujols or Miggy Cabrera to be a commissioner's special pick, or whatever they call it. But at 38, he's still a borderline Hall of Famer and ex-MVP. Would be cool to see him in Philly. Grant Taylor, relief pitcher, White Sox. For better or worse, the Baseball Writers Association of America will debut the Reliever of the Year Award for the American League and the National League after this season. Recognizing all-star relievers for a half season of work can be even more volatile, particularly in this era when true closers are scarce. So let's consider Taylor, tied for 3rd in F-WAR among American League relievers. Ranks 4th with 13.38 strikeouts per 9 innings, a 1.98 FIP, and has entered in high or medium leverage situations 19 of 28 games. It's nothing that will get him a plaque at year's end, but for an emerging club like the White Sox to post a 17-10 record in one-run games, a lot has to go right. Taylor, who has 16 outings of more than one inning pitched, is often part of that. The past still flows. Lewis and Clark, a journey that helped define America, by Trevor Hughes. With every dip of his wooden paddle, river guide Mark Malkowitz floats a little bit deeper into the wilderness. A neat trick, since his canoe is about to slide beneath an interstate bridge a few miles outside St. Louis. More than 100 feet above, semi-trailers thunder across the span over the 1,500-foot-wide Missouri River. Commuters head to work. Tourists eagerly await their first glimpse of the soaring Gateway Arch, the national symbol of westward expansion and colonization. But at the river level, a Canada goose leads its goslings along the shoreline. A bald eagle soars overhead. Swallows twist in the air as they chase insects. Fish jump out of the muddy water. As soon as you get away from towns and roads, the rivers still resemble how they used to be when those first explorers saw them, said Malkowitz, 41. I think people overlook that wilderness is still here. It was into this same wilderness in 1804 that the famed Lewis and Clark Corps of Discovery Expedition left Malkowitz's hometown of St. Charles, just outside of St. Louis. Like Malkowitz, the crew paddled against the current as they made their way upstream into the great unknown, the newly acquired Louisiana Purchase. Charged by President Thomas Jefferson with finding a water route to the Pacific Ocean while avoiding the still Spanish-owned deserts of the Southwest, the crew of about 45 discovered about 8,000 miles as they floated, rowed, and walked to what is now modern-day Astoria, Oregon, before returning to St. Louis. While some explorers had traveled portions of the area previously, the expedition mapped the Missouri River to its headwaters in present-day Montana, then followed the Snake and Columbia Rivers to the West Coast. The Missouri today has been dammed and constricted by levees, but the waterway the Corps explored as they paddled and hauled their boats upstream was wider and shallower than the river Americans see today. Pacing the small flotilla along the shore, French-Canadian hunting guides shot deer, bison, elk, and other game to supply the Corps' cooking fires. Members of the expedition became the first documented white people to cross the Continental Divide and to see the land where Yellowstone National Park is now. Malkowitz sees a lot of himself in those adventurers. He lives two blocks from the Missouri River and floats it or the Mississippi daily during the summer tourist season, sometimes with his brother Thomas. I kind of always felt like I was born in the wrong time period. I've always been drawn to big rivers and big mountains and the unexplored spaces, said Malkowitz, who has scaled towering peaks in the Himalayas and in the Andes. I get a sense of gratification thinking about the explorers. Over the course of their 862-day expedition, Corps members filled in blank spaces on the map and collected plants and animal specimens, encountered Native American tribes, and fended off grizzly bears, and ultimately helped prevent the Russians from laying claim to the area. When it was all over, with the loss of just a single member, the expedition had marked and defined the new United States borders. It also irrevocably altered the lives of Native Americans, whose presence in the Lewis and Clark story has often been largely relegated to the tale of Sacagawea, who served as an interpreter and ambassador. The Corps' journey represented some of the best of American idealism and exploration, but also some of the worst. Among the members was an enslaved man, York, who was the legal property of exhibition collier Lieutenant William Clark. During the trip, York was treated largely as any other Corps member. He carried a gun and was allowed to vote on some group decisions. But Clark declined to emancipate York after the grueling journey and he received no compensation or land, as did the other expedition members. To mark the 250th anniversary of the United States, USA Today dispatched reporters to follow American journeys and retrace pathways that helped us define us as a country and as a people. Unlike many such journeys, the Lewis and Clark expedition set out with the explicit goal of discovery. It wasn't about conquest or colonization, although those eventually followed, said Maurice Iserman, a Hamilton College history professor. It's really inspiring to see people who really believed in the value of scientific research and knowledge to shape our national future for the better, Iserman said. These were not just military explorers, and this was not undertaken for the purpose of conquest. These people had great faith in science, and they wanted to extend knowledge of all kinds. Iserman has traveled parts of the Lewis and Clark journey with students from Hamilton in upstate New York. He said it was exciting to walk in the explorers' footsteps, to see the same vistas they saw, to realize that crossing the continental divide would not be, as they initially thought, a three-day trek. Unlike other expeditions of the time, Lewis and Clark kept detailed journals of their travels, what they saw and who they encountered. These journals chronicle everything from the mundane to the sublime. In a May 4, 1805 entry, Lewis noted both the abundance of wildlife and the medical assistance he gave to one of the men. Having an abundance of meat on hand, I passed them without firing on them. They are extremely gentle, the bull buffalo, particularly will scarcely give way to you, he wrote. I passed several in the open plain within 50 paces. They viewed me for a moment as something novel and then very unconcernedly continued to feed. Joseph Fields was very sick today with the dysentery and had a high fever. I gave him a dose of Glauber salts, which operated very well. In the evening, his fever abated, and I gave him 30 drops of laudanum. Later that month, Lewis waxed eloquent about the landscape. As we passed on, it seemed as if those scene of visionary enchantment would never have an end, he wrote. For here it is too that nature presents to the view of a traveler vast ranges of walls of tolerable workmanship. So perfect indeed are those walls that I should have thought nature had attempted here to rival the human art of masonry, had I not recollected that she had first began her work. Details contained in the journals allow modern-day adventurers to retrace virtually their exact route. Everybody should travel the Lewis Clark Trail, because we know where they were every single day, Iserman said. It's extraordinary to be able to enter into that world. Jefferson acquired the Louisiana Territory from France in 1803 and immediately set about organizing an exploration. He charged Army Captain Meriwether Lewis to lead the effort, which he sought for both commerce and national sovereignty. While France sold the land to the United States for $15 million, the British and the Spanish remained active in and on the North American continent. Jefferson wanted to understand how to keep what he'd acquired, including the Native American nations living there. He put Lewis, his personal secretary, in charge. We shall delineate with correctness the great arteries of this great country. Those who come after us will fill up the canvas we begin, Jefferson wrote. Lewis partnered with another Army officer, Clark, to lead the expedition, and the two men spent months preparing for the trip, learning scientific and medical skills that would help them survive their journey. In addition, the Corps acquired a massive Newfoundland dog, Seaman, who survived the trip. A statue of Seaman, Lewis, and Clark now stands in St. Charles. Lewis impersonator Jan Paul Donaldson, who has followed the entire route, said he remains impressed at how willing the Corps was to enter the unknown. They prepared extensively, packing food, lead for bullets, gunpowder, and medicine. They also carried a secret weapon, a hand-pumped air rifle that could silently fire more than 20 lead balls without reloading. Expedition leaders often demonstrated it for Native Americans as a warning not to be crossed. Back then, it was like going to the moon, Donaldson said. They didn't know what was out there. Jefferson thought that maybe they'd find dinosaurs or something, mastodons. You know, they just didn't know. The Corps set off from St. Charles outside St. Louis on May 21st. Just a few months later, the expedition's first and only death occurred when Sergeant Charles Floyd died in what is now Sioux City, Iowa. Experts today believe Floyd likely died of complications from appendicitis, for which there was no effective treatment at the time. Clark wrote about Floyd's death in an August 20, 1804 journal entry. "This man at all times gave us proofs of his firmness and determined resolution to do service to his country and honor to himself. After paying all the honor to our deceased brother, we camped in the mouth of Floyd's River, about 30 yards wide, a beautiful evening," Clark wrote. Corps members likely treated him with one of the medicines they carried, Rush's Thunderbolts, developed by a prominent doctor consulted by Lewis. The medicine contained high amounts of mercury and another laxative, which people believed would have treated many ailments by opening up the bowels. Scientists have since been able to track down the expedition's campsites by searching for the mercury left behind in their latrines. The pills were known by the men as thunderclappers because they were so potent, according to the National Park Service. The expedition members continued, pushing northwest through modern-day Nebraska and South Dakota, before halting for the winter in their newly built fort, Fort Mandan, North Dakota. The next spring, they sent their large boat back to St. Louis with some of their finds and reports, and continued west, now joined by Sacagawea and her infant son. Months later, the Corps reached the Columbia River. On November 7, 1805, Clark wrote in his diary the happiness he felt at seeing the Pacific Ocean for the first time. "Great joy in camp. We are in view of the ocean, this great Pacific Ocean, which we have been so long anxious to see. And the roaring or noise made by the waves breaking on the rocky shores, as I suppose, may be heard distinctly," he wrote. But the party was still about 20 miles inland. Clark finally reached the Pacific's shores a rainy week later. The Corps overwintered near the shore after building Fort Clatsop, having made contact with Native American tribes and learning they traded with white sailors. They also crossed paths with, but didn't meet, a Russian aristocrat and trader who had hoped to claim this area. In late March, the Corps headed back east, arriving in St. Louis on September 23, 1806. Lewis and Clark then made their way to Washington, D.C., where they were feted by Jefferson. As a reward for his service, Lewis was named the governor of the Upper Louisiana Territory. He died of a gunshot. Experts aren't sure whether it was murder or suicide in 1809. Clark ultimately became the country's chief Native American liaison and carried out government policies that saw Native Americans removed from their lands, often violently. "The Lewis and Clark expedition largely faded from public view for years," said Easterman, the history professor. But the eventual publication of both explorers' journals, along with the 1904 World's Fair in St. Louis, prompted fresh attention. The Oregon Trail hit its heydays in the early 1850s, just decades after Lewis and Clark completed their journey. "This is the story of the defining aspect of American history, westward expansion," Easterman said. "We tend to read back into an earlier period, a very negative interpretation, because we know how it turned out. But it wasn't apparent at the time. It wasn't apparent to Jefferson. It wasn't apparent to Lewis and Clark. Their mission was not conquest. Their mission was trade and diplomacy." Today, the Gateway Arch towers over St. Louis as a dramatic symbol of that westward expansion. Finished in 1965 from a design by famed architect Eero Saarinen, the 630-foot arch highlights Jefferson's plans for a country spanning the entire continent. More than 2 million people visit the arch each year, many riding up the internal tram to peer out the windows. But Malkovich regularly sees the arch from a different perspective. floating on the Mississippi River below with canoes full of tourists. While many people remain intimidated by the Missouri and Mississippi rivers, partly because they carry heavy barge traffic, he said, each of his trips represents a chance to change perceptions. Those tow barges pose a risk, but Malkiewicz and his colleagues remain in constant contact with their captains via radio. Our more common threat, he said, is the risk of invasion Asian carp accidentally leaping into a canoe, startling paddlers. He starts off each trip with a warning. If a fish jumps in, you should not jump out. People have been paddling these rivers for 5,000 years. And there's this blip in time right now where people are afraid of them, Malkiewicz said. And it's really, really cool changing the perspective of a St. Louis native after 35 years. It definitely makes me happy that I get to experience even a little bit of that. Rescuers rush to aid Kiev victims. Volunteers back up emergency authorities by Vladislav Smilyanets. Max, a graphic designer, helped find survivors in a Kiev apartment building blown apart by a Russian missile on July 2nd before heading to work. One of around 700 volunteer rescuers with the Ukrainian Red Cross. Mentally, it's a lot easier now because years have gone by and we've adapted a bit, said the 43-year-old, who had a close-cut mohawk and bold black wings tattooed on either side of his neck. But of course, it's hard. He and other members of Taras Didenko's team of volunteer rescuers were scouring the darkened, dust-strewn corridors for survivors even before the air raid alert was lifted in the overnight attack that killed at least 27 and wounded around 90. We're always planning, said Didenko, 46, a deputy unit commander for the Ukrainian Red Cross. We see all kinds of situations and have to make decisions on the spot. The increasing ferocity of Russian air attacks means emergency response teams like Didenko's are now experienced in saving lives, even with members holding down other day jobs. In the July 2nd attack, Russia launched 496 drones and 74 missiles, including one that had decimated part of a nine-story apartment block, leaving people trapped. Around 130 buildings were damaged in the deadliest attack on Kiev this year. Kiev Mayor Vitaly Klitschko, announced a day of mourning for Kiev for July 3rd. Dispatched by the State Emergency Service, Ukrainian Red Cross teams typically scout more than one site during mass attacks before settling on the most critical. First, we do a general check. Who needs help? What kind? Max said. We go apartment to apartment because people might be stuck inside or unconscious. Backing up emergency workers and firefighters, the team helped haul the wounded, young and old, men and women, through patches of rubble, debris, and broken glass. Amid the din of bellowing engines, uninjured residents nervously checked the victims on stretchers for familiar faces. The Ukrainian Red Cross volunteers have two dozen such teams stationed across the country, comprising a wide variety of professions from IT workers to kindergarten teachers. When not responding to airstrikes, they can often be found attending to car crashes or supporting music festivals. On July 2nd, they treated 35 people across Kiev, a spokesperson said. The attack caused the widest destruction in the capital this year. Another volunteer, Annette, a 21-year-old project manager wearing a bright red armored vest with a camera strapped to her helmet, said each strike damage site poses a unique challenge. Since there's very serious damage here to a residential building, there's a lot of work, and it's difficult, she said. Meanwhile, President Volodymyr Zelensky, who cut short his visit to Ireland and rushed home, visited the site where the nine-story residential building was half destroyed. He blamed the destruction in part on a failure of allies to deliver promised air defenses. If our partners had delivered on their promises in a timely manner, I think we could have saved more homes and lives today, said Zelensky, who looked tired and frustrated. All we ask of our partners is simply to do what we've agreed upon. We're not even asking for more. Moscow said the attacks were retaliation for Ukrainian drone strikes on Russia. Kyiv, which has stepped up strikes in recent weeks on Russia's domestic fuel supply, said it had hit an oil refinery overnight in the Russian region of Nizhny Novgorod, where the governor reported one person killed in a strike on an industrial facility. The Kremlin said Russian military commanders had briefed President Vladimir Putin about the Russian attacks, adding that Moscow would increase pressure to achieve its war aims. For visually impaired travelers, navigating an airport can be an ordeal. I will pay somebody to help me. Airports can be especially difficult and stressful to navigate for blind travelers under the best of circumstances. But when something goes wrong, like a flight delay or cancellation, it can be even more difficult to get back on track than it is for other travelers. Anthony Maglione was flying from Pittsburgh to Florida via Philadelphia on March 16th and started having issues soon after his first flight. When a wheelchair met him at the gate in Philadelphia, he knew he wasn't being accommodated properly. I told him, I don't need a wheelchair. I am visually impaired, Maglione told USA Today. He was eventually brought by an airport assistant to the gate for the flight to Sarasota, but that service was delayed and eventually canceled because of weather. Maglione said the airport assistant did not return when the flight was canceled, and he only learned about it because his app pinged him. There was no verbal announcement of the cancellation that he could hear. Maglione said he struggled to get assistance in the airport as he navigated the rebooking process. Eventually, Maglione realized he'd need to rely on other passengers for help. I stood up and I said, I will pay somebody to take me to the American Airlines desk, he said. A fellow traveler helped for no charge, but Maglione said it was still a frustrating experience. He was ultimately rebooked on a flight via Charlotte, North Carolina, the next day, and was given a hotel voucher and some meal assistance. Maglione said throughout the journey, he struggled to receive the appropriate assistance, including not being met at a guide after being dropped off by the hotel shuttle. When his flight from Charlotte was also delayed, Maglione said he again needed to rely on other travelers to help navigate the airport. American Airlines told USA Today that it was reviewing the incident. American Airlines is committed to providing a positive travel experience for all of our customers, including those who need special assistance. We are reviewing this with our vendor, Prospect, which handles special services for several airlines in the Philadelphia International Airport, to help improve future experiences, the airline said in a statement. Our team has been in touch with the customer to apologize, learn more, and extend a gesture of goodwill. Maglione's experience is a representative of what many blind travelers go through every day. According to Mark Riccobono, president of the National Federation of the Blind, the biggest barrier for blind people in airports is the lack of access to information that everybody else uses to navigate the airport. He said, adding that troubles can start even before travelers reach the airport, sometimes as soon as they try to book. Don't assume if you see a person with a disability that they need help, he said. A lot of people jump to superhero mode. A lot of times, if a person with a disability asks you a question, don't jump to three steps down the line. Just answer the question. This has been Susan with the Talking Information Center. This has been the USA Today Hour. Thank you for your time. I hope you have a nice day.
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2: Good morning. Early this morning, look for misty conditions and a low around 72. Later today, expect sunshine and a high around 93. Saturday night, look for misty conditions and a low around 72. Sunday, expect sunshine with a high near 93. Sunday night, there, TS a slight chance of rain with a low near 71. Monday, expect sunshine with a high near 87. Get your weather every hour right here on Mind's Eye Radio, your virtual newsstand.
3: In Belleville and Collinsville, it's a slight chance of rain and 80 degrees. In O'Fallon, it's clear and 80 degrees.
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5: Hello and welcome. I'm Bill Farrell and I'll be reading today from the St. Louis Post-Dispatch. Here's the first story. Missouri Governor Mike Kehoe took an axe to the state's $50.7 billion budget plan, lopping off nearly $500 million in proposed spending to account for slowing revenue growth. Acting on the final day of the state's fiscal year, the Republican governor on Tuesday took aim at $52 million in smaller local projects and programs inserted into the budget by lawmakers in his decision to use his line item veto powers to rein in spending for the second year in a row. Among the vetoes was a $2 million earmark to transform a flood-prone neighborhood in Jefferson County into parkland. Senator Mary Elizabeth Coleman, Republican from Arnold, requested the funding, saying it would help buy up property in a small subdivision in House Springs to be used as a park. In addition to the 65 items vetoed, Kehoe announced he would withhold funding on 78 other projects worth a total of $441 million. Included in those items is a $104 million earmark to renovate the century-old Capitol building in Jefferson City. The long-sought Capitol renovation still could get underway in a limited fashion this year, although hopes of a significant expansion of the building to include new entrances for visitors appears to be permanently on hold. Other projects and programs delayed by the governor include $4 million for a police training facility in O'Fallon, a communications facility for the St. Louis County Police worth $3 million, and $4 million for the St. Louis Boys and Girls Club. The plan sent to the governor included more than 130 earmarks inserted by lawmakers, totaling more than $300 million. State government doesn't have a revenue problem. We have a spending problem, and continuing to spend faster than we grow our economy is not a sustainable path forward, Kehoe said. By maintaining fiscal discipline and continuing to grow Missouri's economy, we are building the foundation for an even more strong and resilient Missouri. While he cut spending, Kehoe did sign off on the remainder of the 19-bill package sent to him by the Republican-led House and Senate in May. Schools will receive about $190 million less than what was requested. There's no increase for higher education institutions and no across-the-board pay increases for state employees, although there are raises tied to seniority that will affect about half the 41,000-person workforce. The governor's actions come as the state draws down a once robust $6 billion surplus to nearly zero at the same time general revenue growth has flattened. Along with inflation, other increases dampening revenue projections include changes in federal law championed by President Trump that are driving up the cost of administering work rules for Medicaid recipients by an estimated $300 million this year. A reminder of the changes in federal aid came earlier this week when the state learned it could have to pay the federal government up to $150 million if it did not improve its error rate in determining whether people are eligible for food stamps under the Supplemental Nutrition Assistance Program. In issuing his vetoes, Kehoe wrote that the trajectory of spending is outpacing revenue. A course correction in state finances is not only warranted, but will be constitutionally required to achieve a balanced budget in future years and safeguard Missouri's financial security and AAA bond rating moving forward, he wrote. Against that backdrop, Kehoe was asking voters to approve a phase-out of the state's largest source of revenue, the income tax, and allow lawmakers to raise taxes on sales and services to replace the revenue. At a separate event in Callaway County Wednesday, Kehoe told reporters that the money he withheld for various projects and programs could be restored if revenue improves. There are some good projects all around the state. We'll work through the budget and try to keep those alive, Kehoe said. State Auditor Scott Fitzpatrick, a Republican and former Treasurer and House Budget Committee chairman, had urged the governor to use his veto powers to position the state for a downturn. Fitzpatrick projects the surplus to fall from a high of nearly $6 billion in 2023 to an estimated $600 million at the end of the next fiscal year, with the balance being erased by 2028, requiring the need for spending reductions under the current financial trajectory. Representative Betsy Fogel, a Springfield Democrat who's the ranking minority member on the House Budget Committee, said most budget watchers would be comfortable with the areas Kehoe cut, primarily because he stayed away from core state services. She said the financial realities, however, mean next year's decisions will be tougher. We're still going to be in a pretty dire situation in the years to come, Fogel said. I think next year, when we are in budget negotiations, we will be in a bloodbath. Maybe he wanted to minimize the pain. Kehoe said he cut the budget as part of a long-range plan. After several years of historic growth in spending, this budget funds smart and necessary investments while also taking an important step toward right-sizing government to ensure Missouri remains positioned for long-term success. Lawmakers are scheduled to return in September for their annual veto session. Republicans who control both chambers have typically not attempted to override vetoes by governors of their own party. Our next story is also budget-related. Former Governor Mike Parson used the state airplane for personal business, including more than 50 trips to his hometown during his final 2 years in office, according to a new report by the Missouri Auditor's Office. The report, released Thursday by Auditor Scott Fitzpatrick, says the former governor provided little documentation when he used taxpayer funds to travel to his home in Boulevard and for other personal events, including a golf tournament in Illinois and a trip to Hawaii with his wife, Teresa. As part of what is a standard review of statewide elected officials' time in office, Fitzpatrick said Thursday that Parson did not maintain records indicating the purpose of dozens of state-paid trips. According to the report, which spans 2023 and 2024, Parson's final 2 years in office, of 174 of the former governor's trips on the state plane during that period, 53 included at least one stop at the Boulevard Airport. His hometown in southwest Missouri was the only destination for 8 of those flights. The estimated cost of the 174 trips was $375,000. There's no suggestion in the audit that the money should be paid back. Parson, a Republican who took over as governor in 2018 following the resignation of scandal-plagued Governor Eric Greitens, also made 16 flights to various destinations to sign copies of his commemorative biography in 2024, the audit said. And he flew in the state's Beechcraft King Air 250 to watch the University of Missouri in the 2023 Cotton Bowl football game with his chief of staff and deputy chief of staff and their spouses, despite state travel policy that says spouses of state employees should not be passengers, the report states. In a written response included with the audit, Parson blasted the characterization of the findings by the auditor, whom he elevated from the House in 2018 to replace current U.S. Senator Eric Schmidt as state treasurer, saying his office worked in good faith to conduct business properly and transparently. I strongly disagree with the conclusions presented, the governor wrote. None of the issues cited constitute unethical conduct. At most, they reflect differences in interpretation or perception, not wrongdoing. The use of the state airplane by Missouri governors has been a routinely controversial topic. In 2015, for example, the House Budget Committee made a symbolic attempt to strip money for air travel out of then-Governor Jay Nixon's proposed budget, saying it would be better spent on social services. In 2017, when Fitzpatrick served as chairman of the Budget Committee, he oversaw a hearing where Greitens was grilled over his use of planes paid for by campaign funds or private donors. Fitzpatrick at the time said he welcomed the interrogation of a fellow Republican from his colleagues. I don't care if you're a Republican or a Democrat, Fitzpatrick said. Anybody who wants to ask a tough question can ask a tough question. The audit report gives Parson a rating of fair, which is the second lowest of five grading categories. The audit findings contained in the report are supported by sufficient and appropriate evidence, and each finding reflects an objective evaluation of the findings' condition and identifies the criteria used to reach the audit's conclusions and recommendations, Fitzpatrick wrote. Fitzpatrick served 4 years as treasurer after Parson plucked him out of the House in 2018. The Shell Knob businessman was elected auditor in 2022. He's up for re-election in November. Democrat Quinton Wilson, a former Missouri Department of Revenue director and top higher education official, is challenging Fitzpatrick. In addition to the travel issues, Fitzpatrick's report found more than $28,000 in payments to Parson's former chiefs of staff, Aaron Willard and Kelly Jones, and other top staffers were in apparent violation of state policy banning bonuses from being paid to state employees. In a memo, Parson's office said his aides routinely exceeded a 40-hour work week and often worked at night or on weekends. Fitzpatrick said the governor's office kept no records of the arrangement, meaning the office cannot demonstrate that the employees actually earned the compensatory time awarded to them. Parson also received low marks for failing to turn over all documents and records to the state archives at the end of his term as required by law, including a log showing all public records requests. Parson's office stopped keeping the log in 2022, making it difficult for the public to track how his office was complying with open records laws that assist the public in seeing how their government is operating. Kehoe's office is keeping a log of those requests. A Post-Dispatch request earlier this month for the records of all Freedom of Information requests submitted this year was processed within 5 days. Attempts to reach Parson, who has a small cattle operation in Polk County, were not successful Thursday. Since leaving office, Parson has established the 57 Foundation, named for his tenure as Missouri's 57th governor. The mission of the organization, according to federal tax filings, is to provide a facility to educate the public on the history of Governor Parson's life and administration. Thursday's audit was the 57th issued by Fitzpatrick this year. Our next story comes from the city of St. Louis, where after more than 3 years of debate and delay, aldermen on Thursday finalized plans to spend the city's $255 million share of the legal settlement won after the NFL Rams bolted for Los Angeles. The bill they passed directs the money to redevelop tornado-damaged North St. Louis, fix a cash-strapped city water utility, tackle vacant properties, and revitalize a struggling downtown. Aldermanic President Megan Green cheered her colleagues just before the bill passed, telling them their move would be a big step toward addressing some of the city's biggest problems. "I'm so proud of the work that the board has done over these last few months to come together, have difficult conversations, and get things done," she said. St. Louis Mayor Kara Spencer made a special visit to the board's chambers Thursday for the vote. "While this bill is not considered perfect by any stakeholder or anybody on the planet, it is something that I think the majority of us feel real good about," she said. The money, the result of a lawsuit alleging the NFL defrauded the region in allowing the Rams to return to Southern California, has been inspiring ideas since it was deposited in city coffers 5 years ago. Early suggestions included money for teachers, police, even replacing the Rams with a new football team at St. Louis University. A survey of residents found support for bread-and-butter fixes like repairs to streets pockmarked with potholes and decades-old water pipes, which were breaking more and more often. Greater St. Louis Incorporated, the region's main business lobby, pushed hard for investment in a downtown where offices had emptied during the pandemic and have yet to refill. Alderman and former mayor Tashira O. Jones debated using it to subsidize child care for city residents, set up a college scholarship fund, redevelop downtown, and revive the north side. But they could never fully agree on how much should go where. Then, in a few months later, the tornado hit. Alderman moved by the emergency dislodged $30 million in interest earned on the settlement to help pay for the initial response. With thousands of buildings damaged or destroyed, it was clear more would eventually be needed. Alderman and Spencer narrowed their focus to recovery and a couple of other critical issues. A water utility running in the red with hundreds of millions of dollars in deferred maintenance coming due, and a downtown still struggling to come back from the pandemic with its highest office vacancy rate in 20 years. The plan Alderman passed Thursday includes $120 million for rebuilding the tornado-stricken north side, $70 million for infrastructure fixes across the city, with $40 million for the water department alone, and $55 million for a package of downtown initiatives aimed at shoring up the tax base, from riverfront improvements to business relocation incentives to the purchase of large vacant buildings for redevelopment. There's also $10 million set aside for initiatives targeting the city's many vacant and derelict properties. In crime news, from St. Louis, a man who died after being tased by a police officer 3 years ago was high on multiple drugs and in a state of agitated delirium that contributed to his death, according to a newly released autopsy report. The man, Andrew Harrington, had long struggled with drug addiction, his family said in interviews this week. "My husband and I couldn't do anything to get him off drugs," said grandmother Patricia Harrington, who raised him. "We had him in treatment several times, and he'd come out and do good for a couple of weeks, and then he'd be right back on it again." In July 2023, neighbors called paramedics about a man acting strangely on the block. Police found Andrew Harrington, age 31, in a basement stairwell, naked and talking incoherently. After a struggle, a St. Louis police officer tased him twice. He died a few hours later. Harrington's tasing was one of the nearly 100 incidents since 2020 that prompted an investigation by the St. Louis Police Department's Force Investigations Unit. Dozens of those interactions, mostly shootings and car chases, were fatal. But unlike in St. Louis County, where police release edited

officers of criminal wrongdoing in 13 use of force cases, according to spokeswoman Amber Robb. In Harrington's case, the officer was cleared in late January, 2.5 years after the incident, according to an email sent by the circuit attorney's office. Spencer Fombi, a former SWAT leader in California and a national use of force trainer, reviewed the footage of Harrington's tasing. The state Harrington was in can make the officers really concerned that he's going to be violent when they go to put him in cuffs, Fombi said. So the use of the taser in that situation is pretty typical. Mitch McCoy, a St. Louis Police Department spokesman, said the department knows these cases take a toll on the community. Use of force encounters are often dynamic and rapidly evolving. The St. Louis Metropolitan Police Department remains mindful of the impact of these events have on everyone involved. Patricia Harrington said she became Andrew's caretaker when he was just 4 months old. Andrew's dad, her eldest son, was not able to care for him. A few years later, his adoption was finalized. Andrew was a happy and active boy, she said, recalling his childhood as she sat at her kitchen table in a Valley Park assisted living apartment, flipping through family photos from the 90s of fishing trips, cookouts, and other family events. We got him involved in sports, basketball, his grandmother, Patricia Harrington, said on Monday, and he loved that. Andrew went to Catholic school for most of his childhood, Patricia said, and he enrolled at Bishop DeBerg High School as a freshman. Then Andrew began to struggle with substance abuse. Patricia pulled him out of Catholic school and sent him to Roosevelt High, a public school in the city's Tower Grove East neighborhood. By the time he was 16, she said he had stopped attending altogether. She sent him to several drug rehabilitation programs, but nothing stuck. The next 10 years were tough. He continued on drugs. He started stealing her pain pills and money. It was killing me watching him do this, she said, and I just told him not to come around me anymore. She hadn't seen him for more than a year when police knocked on her door. Body camera footage released to the Post-Dispatch in response to a records request shows St. Louis police officer Laura Schott pulled up to a home in the 3700 block of Minnesota Avenue on July 13th, 2023. It's just before 9 p.m. and mostly dark outside. A paramedic tells her that there's a man in the backyard. As soon as we walked up, he started screaming and swinging, the medical worker tells her. As Schott gets to the backyard, Harrington is sitting in the stairwell of a basement door. He's bleeding from the head and looking up at the sky as he talks. "Hey man, what's going on?" Schott asks as she shines her flashlight on him. She asks him what drugs he's on, and he responds by saying he doesn't want Narcan, a medication that can reverse opioid overdoses. "If it means me dying, I don't want to come back," he says. Two more officers arrive, and they try to get Harrington up and into handcuffs. But Harrington isn't following directions. The officers start yelling, and a struggle ensues. The video is too dark to clearly see what happens in that moment. But then, Schott nearby says, "I got the taser if you need it." Schott then yells and tases Andrew twice as he's on the ground. Andrew cries out, struggles, then goes unresponsive. Officers handcuff him. The officers stand there for a minute, then Schott leaves Harrington to talk to a supervisor. The medical examiner's report says an officer performed CPR on him until paramedics took over and loaded him into an ambulance. He arrived at the hospital at 9:17 p.m. that day. He was pronounced dead at 1:48 a.m. He had fentanyl, methamphetamine, and ketamine in his system, the report says. He also had blunt force injuries of unknown origin all over his body. Those injuries, acute drug intoxication, and the tasing all contributed to his death, the report says. The medical examiner, however, said the manner of his death, was it a homicide, could not be determined. Back at her Valley Park apartment on Monday, Patricia brought out Andrew's urn, which sits on a shelf under her television.

0: It's a white box with a mountain scene on the front. It reads Andrew Daniel Harrington, June 15th, 1992 to July 14th, 2023. I used to pray for him every night, she said. I still do. In other news from St. Louis, St. Louis Public Schools and its former superintendent, Keisha Scarlett, are suing each other, with both sides claiming violations of her employment contract and demanding a jury trial. The district on Monday filed a counterclaim against Scarlett in St. Louis Circuit Court 2 months after she sued the district for wrongful termination. SLPS alleges that Scarlett first breached the employment contract, breached her fiduciary duties and duties of loyalty to SLPS, was unjustly enriched through the use of SLPS funds for personal gain, and caused SLPS damages, according to the district's lawsuit. Scarlett did not respond to a request for comment Wednesday. The district's countersuit marks the latest twist in the SLPS legal imbroglio since Scarlett was hired from Seattle Public Schools in July of 2023 to replace longtime superintendent Kelvin Adams, who was known for his tight budgets. The SLPS board fired Scarlett in October 2024 for cause over her hiring and spending practices. The district did not pay out severance on the remaining 2 years of her contract. The district identified questionable expenses linked to Scarlett, including nearly $150,000 in credit card charges that show at least 30 out-of-state trips between July 2023 and July 2024, according to independent audits. The audits also showed 9 new administrators connected to Scarlett were awarded at least $1.3 million in salaries that were above the district's pay scale. In her lawsuit, Scarlett states the salary raises were approved by the board. The counterclaim from SLPS denies that. Scarlett's lawsuit, filed in April, alleges the board placed her on administrative leave without the opportunity to address its concerns, denied her access to email and documents to form an appeal, and canceled her health insurance prematurely. Scarlett also claims her firing was retaliation for reporting to board members that the district owed nearly $5 million in unpaid invoices from vendors. In its counterclaim, SLPS denies Scarlett's characterization of the vendor backlog. Scarlett, whose salary as superintendent was $268,000, also is being sued by St. Louis resident Neil Hogan, who is seeking repayment to the district for the former superintendent's unapproved travel and personal expenses. A hearing in that case is set for August. Scarlett's successor and friend, Millicent Borchardt, who was fired as superintendent in 2025, also sued SLPS this year. Borchardt claims she was the subject of a smear campaign from the teachers' union, and the school board retaliated against her after she tried to blow the whistle on payroll fraud and other improper spending in the district. A jury trial in that case is scheduled for September. During Scarlett's one-year tenure, SLPS's operating budget dropped from a $17 million surplus to a $35 million deficit. The district has been unable to climb out of the hole that Missouri auditor Scott Fitzpatrick said will lead to bankruptcy by the year 2030. Superintendent Myra Berry is projecting a $41 million deficit in the years 2026 through 2027 and has proposed closing 20 or more schools to help reduce cost. In news from St. Louis County, the St. Louis County Council has extended the senior property tax freeze deadline through the end of next week after technical problems surfaced recently. Computer glitches and software issues made it impossible to apply or renew existing applications, County Councilman Mark Harder said in a news release Tuesday. Doug Moore, a spokesman for County Executive Sam Page, said applicants were having some issues navigating a new computer system. He said the county recently switched software from Fidlar Technologies to DevNet. Seniors, including those who had applied before, had to create a new account, he said. Moore said the county reduced in-person assistance this year because of budget cuts, providing fewer options for seniors. He said the county executive's office hopes the council will allocate more money for the county Department of Revenue next year. The council voted Tuesday night to extend the application deadline to July 10th to submit a new application or renew. The original deadline was this past Tuesday. St. Charles County also extended the deadline for its property tax freeze program after a bug caused computer problems in the county. Residents there now have until July 6 to sign up or renew. The problem in St. Charles County is unrelated to the issues in St. Louis County, Moore said. As of Wednesday, nearly 63,000 St. Louis County residents have applied for this cycle of the senior property tax freeze, and nearly 51,000 have renewed their applications. In other news from St. Louis County, St. Louis County Councilwoman Shalonda Webb on Tuesday denied threatening a county department director and said County Executive Sam Page lied about it. Page wrote in a letter Monday to Council Chair Rita Hurd Days that he will not allow the county's top staff to meet with council members one-on-one because Webb threatened the director. But Webb said at Tuesday night's council meeting that Page wants to create a narrative by feeding a false story to the press about her. "One thing you will not do is lie on me, Sam Page," Webb said. "So pull out your evidence because I know I did not say I was going to hit anybody in their mouth." Page's letter did not name the director. Doug Moore, a spokesman for the county executive, said on Tuesday afternoon that Webb made a threatening comment about health director Dr. Kanika Cunningham at a news conference last week outside council chambers. Webb spoke first at the news conference, and Cunningham took the podium as Webb walked into council offices. Webb, as she was leaving, said she should punch a Cunningham in the face, according to Moore. Moore said others at the event heard Webb's comment and shared it with Page's office. Precious Jones, an area activist who has criticized Webb, was at the event and said she heard Webb say it. Webb said at the council meeting that her constituents elected her twice, and she will not be deterred from doing the accountable work. "I will not be intimidated," Webb said. Also from St. Louis County, St. Louis County voters in November will consider adding a new property tax for senior services. The county council on Tuesday night approved placing Proposition S on the November 3rd ballot. The proposition would add a tax of 5 cents for every $100 of a property's assessed value, or about $20 per year on a house appraised at $200,000. The money would provide services to keep seniors in their homes as they age, said Jamie Opsahl, project lead for Seniors Count, a coalition of organizations that serve seniors. While some individuals may oppose even a modest tax increase, the larger community has expressed support, Opsahl said at Tuesday night's council meeting. The tax could also address a homelessness problem among older adults, said Tracy Fantini, executive director of the nonprofit Housing Options Provided for the Elderly. "St. Louis County can't wait anymore," Fantini said. Councilman Dennis Hancock, a Republican from Fenton, said he is a senior and could benefit from the services, but he said St. Louis County residents are concerned about affordability already. "I think this is going to be a hard sell for voters," Hancock said. The proposed tax increase would raise about $15 million annually, and a board would be set up to consider giving grants to various organizations that help senior citizens, Opsahl said at a council meeting in February. St. Louis County voters rejected a similar proposal in 2016, while a tax hike for the same purpose was approved in the city of St. Louis. Supporters have wanted to try again at the polls in the county, but county officials dissuaded the effort, Opsahl said. The county already provides some services to people age 60 and older, including transportation, well-being checks, home repairs, and tax preparation, according to the program's website. Senior homeowners have also benefited from a property tax freeze that took effect last year. Democratic Councilwoman Gretchen Bangert of Florissant and Republican Councilman Mike Archer of South County sponsored the bill putting the question on the ballot. In news from St. Louis, a former St. Louis building inspector on Tuesday admitted he defrauded the city out of about $1.6 million. Arebanyo Banjo Papula, age 57, appeared in federal court Tuesday afternoon to plead guilty to three counts of wire fraud. Papula was released from jail in March and has been on electronic monitoring in his home in Wildwood. He faces a maximum of 60 years in prison in total for funneling more than $1 million in city projects meant to fix vacant buildings to himself and his family. Given the plea agreement, federal sentencing guidelines indicate he'll likely be sentenced to less than 7 years in prison. It's another classic situation, Assistant U.S. Attorney Hal Goldsmith told reporters after the hearing. You have, by all accounts, well-intentioned programs by the City of St. Louis to repair, to stabilize many, many properties in the City of St. Louis that are in disrepair. And you have a longtime trusted employee, Mr. Papula, who took advantage of the system and defrauded the programs. Papula on Tuesday answered a series of questions in court before pleading guilty. His plea agreement says that between October 2022 and August 2024, Papula directed dozens of contracts with two city programs to companies owned by his wife and sister. They spent about $3 million on contractors for purported work on the projects, charges say. The rest, about $1.64 million, was spent on personal bills, mortgage payments, gambling, and Papula's 2023 wedding in Hawaii, court records say. One of the programs was Stable Communities STL, funded with American Rescue Plan Act funds, which were intended to rehabilitate and stabilize privately owned properties within the city. The other program was the Prop NS program, funded by general obligation bonds that was intended to rehabilitate and stabilize vacant residential properties that were owned by the city's Land Reutilization Authority. Property owners and city employees reported to officials that the documented work had not been done on the properties. On Tuesday, Goldsmith said he could not comment on whether Papula's wife and sister are being investigated for their roles in the fraud scheme. In court, Goldsmith said Papula's sister is a nurse in Texas who had never visited St. Louis. Papula and his lawyer, Jeff Becker, did not immediately provide comment after the plea hearing. His sentencing is scheduled for October 6. In news from St. Louis, federal authorities on Thursday afternoon said they found three missing children and made 224 arrests in the St. Louis region and southern Illinois during the month of June. The multi-agency effort dubbed Operation Patriot Shield was led by the U.S. Marshals Service. Officials said officers also seized 32 guns, confiscated almost a kilogram of drugs, and served eight homicide warrants. The 224 arrests led to the clearance of 290 outstanding felony arrest warrants. Officials said about 31% of those warrants were for drug charges, 28% for weapons offenses, and at least 20% for violent crimes, including homicide. A lot of these warrants were coming off people that are on probation and parole, so they've already been through the system. They've been given the opportunity to go back in the community. And there's been something brought to the attention of a court that they're not obeying the terms of their probation or parole, said Thomas Albus, the U.S. attorney for the Eastern District of Missouri. Oftentimes, they've committed new offenses. Alba spoke during a press conference at the Federal Courts Building in downtown St. Louis. It was held in conjunction with Stephen Lewis, the new U.S. Marshal for the Eastern District of Missouri, and federal authorities from the Southern District of Illinois. U.S. Attorney Stephen Weinhoft and U.S. Marshal David Davis. Lewis was nominated in February to serve as U.S. Marshal by President Trump. The former Ellisville police chief was confirmed by the Senate, U.S. Senate, in mid-May. Behind every one of those numbers is a dangerous offender taken off the street, a victim one step closer to justice, and a safer community for the people we serve, he said. The men said the collaboration among federal, state, and local law enforcement agencies aimed to enhance public safety in advance of the nation's 250th birthday. In my opinion, our task force has never been stronger or better, Davis said. Details about the missing children were not provided. It doesn't happen often, but it does happen, Lewis said about U.S. deputy marshals finding missing children. That is one of the missions in the U.S. Marshals Service that isn't highly touted, is that we are working with our state and local partners to identify missing and exploited children. No officers or civilians were injured during the operation, officials said. The press conference came about a month after FBI authorities announced they had completed another FBI surge operation in the St. Louis region, resulting in 91 arrests and more than $310,000 in seized cash. The law enforcement effort, dubbed Operation Viper, ran from April 20th to May 1st. Time now to look at national and international news. Dozens of planned gas plants to directly power data centers in the United States could emit as much greenhouse gas annually as Australia or France, according to a report by an environmental group published Wednesday. The Environmental Integrity Project reviewed 74 gas-fired U.S. power plant projects proposed or planned to provide electricity directly to data centers, which would sidestep the process to connect to the U.S. electric grid. It's estimated that they would generate 143 gigawatts of electricity and result in 662 million tons per year of greenhouse gas emissions. Off-grid or behind-the-meter power projects are winning rapid approval across the United States, often under cover of secrecy to supply the tech industry's booming demand for powering data centers, according to a Reuters review of regulatory filings and interviews with public officials, residents, researchers, and company executives. By avoiding the federal regulations facing these large projects that seek interconnection to the electric grid, these are moving ahead at light speed, sometimes in just weeks or months, without the years of permitting, environmental studies, and public hearings typically required for such plants. Developers argue such off-grid plants for private customers are exempt from many of these rules. The EIP report says that the cumulative scale of the greenhouse gas emissions from these plants rivals the emissions of major economies like France or Australia and poses public health risks to those who reside near the projects because of their release of harmful pollutants like nitrous oxide and benzene. An industry of the future should not be chained to dirty fuels of the past and the air pollution from fossil fuels that cause real harm to communities, said Jen Dugan, executive director of the Environmental Integrity Project. Trump administration officials continue to call for the rapid construction of data centers and took steps to reduce barriers to building and powering them. I think that a lot of Americans would agree that we should win this race against China to be the AI capital of the world, Environmental Protection Agency Administrator Lee Zeldin told reporters Tuesday. A Reuters Ipsos poll last month showed only 1 in 3 Americans approve of the fast pace of data center construction, an issue on the minds of voters and political campaigns ahead of the November 3rd midterm elections. In other national news, President Trump rode a train through the Badlands of North Dakota on Wednesday to dedicate a museum honoring Theodore Roosevelt and invoke the Republican president's rugged legacy as part of celebrations for America's 250th anniversary. The so-called Freedom 250 train, bedecked with red, white, and blue bunting and emblazoned with 1776 through 2026, arrived near the Theodore Roosevelt Presidential Library with loud burst of its horn. Trump disembarked to chants of USA from a crowd gathered nearby. The trip to Medora in remote western North Dakota also marked the debut of a refurbished Boeing 747, gifted by Qatar, that will serve as Air Force One, featuring a red, white, dark blue, and gold paint scheme selected by Trump. The plane drew scrutiny due to the cost and rapid pace of renovations, as well as the unusual acceptance of a luxury jumbo jet from a foreign country. Trump dismissed criticism of the arrangement, and the Air Force says the plane is up to presidential standards. Before boarding the inaugural flight on Wednesday, Trump told reporters that Qatar treated us very well and that the Qatari leader contributing the plane was very nice. Asked about the cost to taxpayers, Trump said the gifted plane costs very little relative to what it would cost if we did it a different way. "We're very proud of this. The country is very proud of it," Trump said, adding the older Air Force One didn't look appropriate for our country. "They made it appropriate for a president. That means the security and all of the different bells and whistles they put on, very complex stuff," Trump said. Retrofitting the luxury plane required security upgrades, communications improvements to prevent eavesdropping, and missile defense capabilities, experts said. Democratic senators estimated the conversion could have cost more than $1 billion and raised security risk. The Qatari jet is serving as a bridge aircraft while Boeing works to develop two purpose-built 747-8s under a $3.9 billion fixed-price contract signed in 2018. That program is 4 years behind schedule, with delivery not expected until mid-2028. In overseas news, Iran and the United States concluded a round of indirect talks on Wednesday with no sign they made headway toward a lasting peace, focusing instead on issues they supposedly resolved 2 weeks ago. Sources said negotiators for the two countries spent 2 days in Doha, Qatar, discussing maritime traffic in the Strait of Hormuz and financial incentives for Iran, two pillars of the initial agreement they signed in June, rather than the more difficult topics that the framework was supposed to tee up. In Washington, President Trump claimed the two sides were making progress on possible limits to Iran's nuclear program, the main reason he launched the war in February. "The denuclearization of Iran is moving along very well," he told reporters. "They've had very good meetings, and we'll see." But sources say the nuclear program didn't come up in the talks, which were technical in nature. Vice President J.D. Vance said that would be addressed later. "Obviously, we're worried about the nuclear issue. We're going to start talking about that," he told reporters. In other international news involving the U.S., the Trump administration declined Wednesday to extend the U.S.-Mexico-Canada agreement, starting a decade-long clock to wind down the trade deal as it seeks changes to try to reshore manufacturing jobs and reduce U.S. trade deficits with its neighbors. The decision keeps the agreement in place for 10 more years with annual reviews before it expires, unless the three countries agree to renew it. The United States did not agree to renew the USMCA in its current form, U.S. Trade Representative Jamison Greer said in a statement. As a result, the USMCA is not renewed. The United States will continue to engage with Mexico and Canada to address the agreement's shortcomings and our trade deficits with these countries. Greer said the U.S. will proceed with a USMCA bilateral negotiating round scheduled with Mexico during the week of July 20th. A senior administration official said those talks in Mexico City will focus on strengthening North American rules of origin for autos and other industrial goods and economic security to keep other countries from benefiting from USMCA access. Turning now to news in the News Digest, former CIA Director John Brennan filed a lawsuit Wednesday seeking to force the U.S. Justice Department to preserve records related to federal investigations examining his role in a U.S. intelligence community assessment that Russia boosted President Trump's first presidential campaign in 2016. The records and communications will be necessary for Brennan's anticipated legal challenges to a potential indictment, including to bolster claims that any future prosecution was vindictive and started at Trump's behest, Brennan's lawyers argued in a court filing in a Washington federal court. The U.S. Attorney's Office in Miami has been examining whether Brennan, who led the CIA during former Democratic President Barack Obama's administration, made false statements to Congress in discussing the intelligence assessment and is part of a larger, long-running criminal conspiracy against Trump's constitutional rights. Also from the Digest, President Trump said Wednesday that his acting spy chief has wide permission to declassify records, including any tied to the 2020 election, even though his close ally is at the intelligence helm for only a short time. Trump appointed Bill Pulte as acting director of national intelligence last month, elevating a political loyalist with no national security experience at a time of war and global tensions. Following a political backlash over his pick, Trump subsequently nominated Jay Clayton, the top U.S. attorney for Manhattan. But that he then abruptly postponed Clayton's confirmation hearing in an effort to force Congress to pass a strict voter identification bill. Bill's there just, you know, for maybe a month or 2 months or something, Trump told reporters. But while he's there, I said you can declassify whatever you want. And now some brief items from the Digest. A federal judge blocked the U.S. Postal Service's proposed restrictions on mail-in voting Wednesday, finding that they violated a settlement with a leading civil rights group that required expedited mail-in ballot handling. The Federal Trade Commission said Wednesday that AI companies, whose chatbots produce responses that reflect ideological objectives, may violate federal law as part of the proposed policy on how the Federal Trade Commission will apply its authority to the sector. Federal Reserve Chairman Kevin Warsh said Wednesday he will stick firmly to the U.S. Central Bank's 2% inflation target and will disappoint anyone who expects loose monetary policy despite President Trump's call for interest rate cuts. And overseas, Chinese Foreign Minister Wang Yi urged the U.S. to handle matters related to Taiwan with the utmost caution during a phone call Tuesday with U.S. Secretary of State Marco Rubio, Wang's ministry said Wednesday. A Swedish court on Wednesday ordered Alphabet's Google to pay about $1.5 billion in damages to PriceRunner, the price comparison business owned by payments platform Klarna, for favoring its own shopping service in search results. And Germany's top prosecutor indicted a Ukrainian national Wednesday over the 2022 explosions that crippled the Nord Stream gas pipelines under the Baltic Sea, moving one of Europe's most politically sensitive sabotage cases closer to trial. Returning now to local news, St. Louis University will eliminate more than 35 open faculty and 45 staff positions in an attempt to rectify a budget deficit caused by declining enrollment, the president said in an email to faculty and staff this week. The message from President Edward Fesser said SLU also has cut filled faculty and staff positions, but did not say how many. The move comes after the private university trimmed about 20 staff positions and froze 130 vacancies in 2024. SLU has worked hard to balance its budget over the past two fiscal years, Fesser wrote in the email sent Tuesday. The university has foregone merit pay increases, cut budgets, deferred maintenance on buildings, and increased draws from the endowment. The email stated. These steps required significant effort, but they have not been enough because enrollment and net tuition revenue has continued to soften, Fesser wrote. We need more fundamental changes to resolve the underlying challenge. Fesser declined an interview Wednesday through spokesperson Clayton Berry. He's confident that SLU can succeed in this challenging environment, Berry wrote in an email. The workforce reduction at SLU is the latest example of area colleges responding to challenges faced by higher education institutions across the country. Dwindling student populations have coincided with rising cost, federal funding uncertainty, and public doubt over the value of college degrees. Fompon University closed in August 2025 after years of declining enrollments and budget deficits. Webster University in St. Louis County has closed multiple satellite campuses, restructured leadership, and offloaded properties after its enrollment dropped by half within a decade. Washington University in St. Louis has eliminated hundreds of positions since March 2025. At SLU, enrollment fell more than 2,000 students, or 15% this year. The university had 13,307 undergraduate and post-baccalaureate students for the academic year that ended in May. On June 23rd, credit agency S&P Global Ratings revised SLU's bond outlook to negative from stable, expressing concern in SLU's capability to maintain its strong AA rating for the next 2 years. SLU president in his message said he expects SLU would end the current fiscal year with a modest deficit. The school's most recently available financial statements show SLU ended the last fiscal year in June 2025 with an $8.8 million operating surplus. Going forward, Fesser said SLU leaders will rethink the university's size and operations. The university will release a draft strategic plan soon. And our time is about up. This has been Bill Farrell. I want to thank you for joining me here on Mind's Eye this past hour. Until the next time, please take care.
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2: Good morning. Early this morning, look for misty conditions and a low around 72. Later today, expect sunshine and a high around 93. Saturday night, look for misty conditions and a low around 72. Sunday, expect sunshine with a high near 93. Sunday night, there, TS a slight chance of rain with a low near 71. Monday, expect sunshine with a high near 87. Get your weather every hour right here on Mind's Eye Radio, your virtual newsstand.
3: In Belleville and Collinsville, it's a slight chance of rain and 78 degrees. In Granite City, it's partly cloudy and 84 degrees.
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2: What to Watch Entertainment Weekly, June 22nd, 2026. Supergirl Takes Flight, Jackass Returns, Toy Story 5 Builds Buzz, House of the Dragon Heats Up, The Bear Shocks Fans, and the best sitcoms to stream now. What to Watch this week. Millie Alcock flies high as Supergirl. The Jackass gang is back for their best and last movie. Plus, The Bear is back for its final course, and a new season of Avatar, The Last Airbender, kicks off. After a brief appearance in last summer's Superman, his powerful cousin, Supergirl, played by House of the Dragon's Millie Alcock, is back, this time with her own movie where she's on a mission for revenge. Also in theaters, Johnny Knoxville, Steve O, and more of the Jackass gang are back for wind hijinks and painful stunts in their best and last movie. On Netflix, John Cena and Erica Andre star in Little Brother, and Avatar Fire and Ash is available to stream on Disney+. On TV, Jeremy Allen White and Ayo Edebiri are back in the kitchen for the final season premiere of The Bear. Avatar The Last Airbender is back in action with a new season, and The Legend of Vox Machina and Welcome to Wrexham wrap up their latest installments. Monday, June 22nd. Streaming, Harry Wild season premiere on Acorn TV, Summer Water on Acorn TV, and You're Killing Me on Acorn TV. 8 p.m., 90 Day The Last Resort on TLC, Below Deck Mediterranean on Bravo, Sullivan's Crossing season finale on The CW, WWE Monday Night Raw on Netflix. 9 p.m., American Ninja Warrior on NBC, Battle on the Beach, HGTV, Barbecue Brawl, Food Network, Deadly Influence, HBO Max, Dr. Pimple Popper, TLC, Little Singles, TLC, Love Island USA, Peacock, The McBee Dynasty, Bravo. 10 p.m., Food Network's Top 10, Food Network, Lethally Blonde, ID, Watch What Happens Live with Andy Cohen, Bravo. 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Tuesday, June 23rd, Movies, Chapter 51 in Theaters. America's Got Talent, In the City, Love It or List It, 8 p.m. on NBC, Bravo, and HGTV. 9 p.m., Bailin' Out Loud, TLC, Chopped Castaways, Food Network, Love Island USA, Peacock, People Magazine Investigates Surviving a Serial Killer, HBO Max, The Secret of Skinwalker Ranch, History, Watch What Happens Live with Andy Cohen on Bravo, The Welcome Table documentary on HBO Max. 10 p.m., Password on NBC, The Secret of Skinwalker Ranch on History, Squatters on A&E, 10:30 Squatters on A&E, 11 p.m., The Daily Show on Comedy Central. Wednesday, June 24th, Movies, Avatar Fire and Ash, streaming debut on Disney+, Bornello, The Gracious Visionary documentary in select theaters, In the Hand of Dante on Netflix, streaming, All the Queen's Men on Paramount+, The American Expert on Netflix, The Legend of Vox Machina on Prime Video, Maximum Pleasure Guaranteed on Apple TV, The Other Bennett Sister on BritBox, Wild Cherry on Paramount+, and A Woman of Substance on BritBox. 8 p.m., Brilliant Minds on NBC, Love and Hip Hop Miami on BET, The Valley on Bravo. 9 p.m., Alone on History, Expedition Unknown on Discovery, The Oval on Paramount+. 10 p.m., The Face Doctors on TLC, The Kimberly Australia's Wild West on PBS, Million Dollar Nannies on Freeform, Mystery at the Blind Frog Ranch on Discovery. 10:15 p.m., Watch What 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Thursday, June 25th. Streaming are Avatar The Last Airbender on Netflix and Criminal Minds Evolution on Paramount+. 8 p.m., After the First 48 on A&E, CMA Fest on ABC, Jersey Shore Family Vacation on MTV, Scrabble the CW, Surviving Earth on NBC and Peacock. 9 p.m., The Bear on Hulu, Interrogation Raw on A&E, Love Island USA on Peacock, Trivial Pursuit on the CW, Watch What Happens Live with Andy Cohen on Bravo, Welcome to Wrexham on Hulu, 9:30 p.m., The Bear on Hulu, and at 10 p.m., Killer Investigations on A&E. Friday, June 26th, Movies, 40 Dates and 40 Nights, Above the Line, After the Act, Animals in War, Chris and Martina, The Final Set, Couture, The Get Out, The Invite, Jackass, Best and Last, Little 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Peacock. 10 p.m., Real Time with Bill Maher on HBO. 11 p.m., Everything on the Menu with Braun Strowman on USA. 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PBS, The Real Housewives of Atlanta on Bravo. 9 p.m., 100 Cooks on Food Network, The Chi on Showtime, From Season Finale on MGM+, House of the Dragon on HBO and HBO Max, Love Island USA on Peacock, 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America on History. 10:15, Watch What Happens Live with Andy Cohen on Bravo. 11 p.m., Last Week Tonight with John Oliver on HBO and HBO Max, and Rick and Morty on Adult Swim. Times are Eastern Time and subject to change. What to Watch Must List. Toy Story 5, House of the Dragon, and Widow's Bay top this week's must list. Maddie's Secret and Curtis Mayfield's Superfly album roundout are picks for the weekend of June 19th. We often talk about the loss of monoculture. It's increasingly rare that the entire Zetagist is captivated by a single TV show or movie. But between World Cup fever, the Knicks win, there's a palpable collective energy right now, particularly in New York City, where I happen to be writing this note from my hotel room with thousands of fans packing a random side street below singing New York, New York, with no hope of any sort of actual view of the Parade of Champions progressing a full block away. I don't see this kind of fandom event at Comic-Con. Toy Story 5. 7 years after our last adventure with Buzz Lightyear, Woody and the rest of the Toy Story gang, they're all back, along with some new characters, specifically high-tech gadgets that are stealing kids' attention. This installment in theaters centers on cowgirl Jessie and her attempt to help her kid, Bonnie, make friends. Friends who make fun of her for still playing with dolls and who spend all day on their tablet, Lilypad. Leave it to the OGs, including 50 new versions of Buzz, plus new additions that leave a potty training toy named Smarty Pants to save the day and leave you in tears. House of the Dragon. The Game of Thrones prequel's third season, premiering Sunday on HBO, promises the battle above the God's Eye, the bloodiest dragon-on-dragon clash yet in the war between Targaryens for the Iron Throne. Plus, we'll find out if Princess Rhaena finally gets her dragon or it eats her. Widow's Bay. The Apple TV horror comedy starring Matthew Rhys as the mayor of the cursed New England island town just wrapped a perfect first season with an ominous finale. If you're dying for more, there's good news. The Katie Diploid-created series was greenlit for a second season. Maddie's Secret. Deliciously plotted and deliriously funny, Search Party standout John Early's directorial debut in select theaters packs all the heart, plus all the craven, manipulative menace of an after-school special into one wicked, surprisingly profound package. Curtis Mayfield's Superfly. The best blaxploitation film soundtrack ever. Yeah, we said it. Gets a limited edition high fidelity vinyl reissue, complete with a gatefold sleeve and new liner notes. There are only 5,000 copies available, so get your hands on the Superfly product ASAP. The 25 best sitcoms currently streaming for when you need a good laugh. These are the most essential shows to check out when you just need to unwind and laugh a lot. I am not ashamed to confess that I was way, way, way too old when I discovered that sitcom means situation comedy. I thought it had something to do with sitting down as opposed to stand-up comedians. Yes, that makes me a bit of an idiot, but what do Norm and Cliff do not sit down on bar stools and drink beer? Anyhow, the sitcom is in many ways the foundation of the entire narrative television medium. Gather around each week and watch you make-believe buddies to get in some hijinks, then usually set things back to how it was before the shenanigans started. Rinse and repeat long enough and become cultural icons. Access to sitcoms, classics, old and new, via streaming is quite possibly the best way to lower your blood pressure. You need 22 and a half minutes away from the terrifying thoughts in your head? Let's check in with Louie and the gang from Taxi. The family you love is driving you crazy and you just need a moment of quiet. Then Modern Family is ready to anesthetize your brain with a quick fix of comedy you understand. With this in mind and knowing full well that I'm going to leave off some favorites, here are the 25 best sitcoms to stream right now and where to stream them in alphabetical order. First is Abbott Elementary. It's perhaps a little unfair to call this the office in a school, but if you were a TV executive, you'd greenlight that pitch too. Creator Quinita Brunson stars as beleaguered second grade teacher at an underfunded Philly school, and the show is shot in the familiar single camera mockumentary format, no laugh track. The actress's mother was a teacher for 40 years, so plenty of lived experience has made its way into this outrageous comedy filled with frustrations and triumphs. Mrs. Howard, the religious kindergarten teacher, is indeed based on Brunson's mother, which must have made Cheryl Lee Ralph's Emmy win for the performance even more gratifying. Where to watch Abbott Elementary? On Hulu. Arrested Development, 2003 to 2006, 2013 to 2019. This show forever changed the act of purchasing a single banana. As the late Jessica Walter postulated, they cost a measly $10, right? The Daffy? Arrested Development became a cult favorite on Fox in 2003 before being later resurrected by Netflix. Produced by Ron Howard, the series focuses on wealthy Bluth family after their patriarch Jeffrey Tambor ends up in jail, forcing his son to run the family's affairs. Tony Hill, Ali Shawkat, and Michael Cera, Will Arnett, and the other lunatics round out the cast. Watch Where to Watch on Netflix. Awkwafina is Nora from Queens. The whole point of turning into a sitcom is the illusion of hanging out with your pals. Nora is an example of someone who really would be your chill friend in real life. Her well-meaning slacker persona is perfect for this cavalcade of sometimes surreal adventures, which include classic sitcom tropes like get-rich-quick schemes and mistaken identities. Nora's goal is really just to have an easygoing day, but her family members usually make that an impossibility. Any episode heavy on grandma is a winner. Where to watch? HBO Max. Bewitched. Back in the day, you knew a show was good if the opening credits were a cartoon. Bewitched starred Elizabeth Montgomery as a Samantha Stevens, a witch doing her best to adapt into the social mores of a post-war domestic life. This often meant twitching her nose, to clean up the dishes super quick. The best episodes often included her mother and Dora, and there's no shortage of debate over who was the better husband, Dick York or his replacement, Dick Sargent. Both as the goofy and mortal ad exec Darren, who won Samantha's heart. Where to watch Hulu. Black-ish. 2014 to 2022. Kenya Barris' Black-ish is something of a throwback to the glory days of 1970s sitcoms, when shows could be warm and funny but also tackle touchy subjects. This series, followed by the Johnson family, led by Anthony Anderson and Tracy Ellis Ross, an upper-middle-class Black family navigating life in a predominantly white neighborhood in post-Obama America. As with anything that connects with a wide audience, Black-ish proves there's universality in the specific. Though the series is notable for winning just one Emmy, amid a slew of nominations, it did lead to two spinoffs, Grown-ish and Mixed-ish. Where to watch Black-ish, Netflix and Hulu. Cheers. Here it is, the platonic ideal of a situation comedy. There's before Cheers and there's after Cheers, and if you disagree, you clearly need to rewatch Cheers. Ted Danson is the iconic straight man, Sam Malone, an ex-baseball star who runs a bar and slings zing with his colleagues and regulars all day. While the early years saw one of TV's best on-and-off romance between man-of-the-people Sam and snooty pants, but sweet and sincere Diane, played by the miraculous Shelley Long, the show didn't miss a step when Diane split and Sam sold the bar to Christine Alley's girl boss Rebecca. Of course, the real star is Ray Perlman's wisecracking waitress, Carla. Where to watch Cheers? Paramount Plus? Curb Your Enthusiasm. It's normal to imagine yourself pulling up a stool at Cheers to trade yooks with Cliff, Norm, Woody, and or Coach. But if your dreams include wandering around Los Angeles, getting into arguments with Larry David, you may want to examine that with a therapist. Curb Your Enthusiasm, carefully outlined in broad strokes, largely improvised in the specifics, amplifies David's natural persona and sets him loose among his entitled entertainment peers, offending everyone by being selfish and obsessively principled jerk. It's one of the funniest things ever put on television. 12 seasons of hilarity await if you've never actually seen this thing. Where to watch Curb Your Enthusiasm, HBO Max. Eastbound and Down. Celebrate one of entertainment's finest and funniest dirtbags by revisiting Eastbound and Down, Danny McBride's four-season romp about the once great pitcher, Kenny Powers, as he tries to make sense of life off the field, while occasionally trying to stage a dramatic comeback. This is far from a family-friendly program, as McBride gives one of the most profoundly foul-mouthed performances of all times. Kenny Powers is to F-bombs and Michelangelo's is to marble. Along the ride is his fawning, idiotic buddy Stevie, patiently tolerating his existence are his ex, April, Katie Mixon, who has wisely dumped his ass, and his normie brother, John Hawks. Where to watch Eastbound and Down on HBO Max. Frasier. Many television greats are actually spinoffs. The Jeffersons come from All in the Family. Better Call Saul comes from Breaking Bad. Is the best of all the bat and pass from Cheers to Frasier? It's possible, and who would have seen it coming? Frasier Crane started as a guest character, Diane's dweeby and temporary love interest, but he hung around the bar long enough as a punching bag before going back to Seattle to be among his own kind. There, we discovered his brother Niles, who was every bit the sophisticated, snob, neurotic mess that Frasier is, but more so. Talk about doubling down. Their blue-collar dad, John Mahoney, rounded off the trio perfectly. Where to watch? Paramount Plus. Friends. Friends is, and this is said with love, the McDonald's Happy Meal of television sitcoms. You know what you're getting, and what you're getting tastes good. That kind of dependability is what made the 10 seasons of reliable and not very taxing TV so rewarding. The show wasn't meant to stretch your mind, but to act as a warm blanket. Who's ever going to complain about spending more time with high-strung Monica, nerdy Ross, emotional Rachel, spacey Phoebe, handsome Joey, or quip-ready Chandler? That the show couldn't also function as weekly orders on how to dress in the 1990s didn't hurt either. You can watch Friends on HBO Max. Gilligan's Island. The best thing about rewatching Gilligan's Island is

to sufficiently mock early 2000s pop stars who can't quite adapt to the TikTok age. Girls 5 Eva is a gag, a second all-timer that we will have you grabbing the remote to rewind 5 seconds because there are simply too many jokes. The parody songs are all perfectly ludicrous, but also pretty catchy. While Sarah Bareilles is marvelous as the one, basically normal person, Busy Phillips, Paul Appel, and Renee Elise Goldsberry all compete to be the nuttiest secondary character. There are plenty of weird moments in this showbiz parody, but nothing tops the group's lengthy stay in Fort Worth, Texas. The writers must have thrown a dart at a map and dared themselves to find humor wherever it landed. You can watch this on Netflix. Home Improvement. Dad needs sitcoms too. For a decade, Tim Allen led Home Improvement through a whopping 203 episodes of tool-based shenanigans. The show had a work boot in two camps. It functioned as a family sitcom with Tim and his brood, but it also scored laughs as a making-of-a-show backstage comedy, with Tim and his workplace buddies overcoming obstacles on set. There was also the recurring gag of the unseen neighbor, Wilson, which probably seemed funny when producing the pilot, but drove everyone mad 8 years down the line. You can watch on Netflix. The Honeymooners. If any show gives I Love Lucy a run for its money and We Invented the Art Form, it's The Honeymooners. Jackie Gleason is beyond iconic as the loudmouth bus driver. Ralph Cramden coming up with a new get-rich-pick scheme each week with the idiot pal Ed Norton. Long-suffering wives have their patron saint in Alice. And, to a lesser extent, Trixie. Here's what's shocking. There were only 39 episodes. How could that be? It seems like something that went on forever. That's just how fundamental the Honeymooners became. Either that or we conflate some episodes with the Flintstones, which brazenly ripped it off. Where to watch the Honeymooners? Tubi. I Love Lucy. Sometimes it's important to go straight to the source. I Love Lucy, starring Lucy Ball and Desi Arnaz, is exaggerated versions of themselves. This is a foundational text of misunderstanding, slapstick, zany coincidences, and everyone forgiving one another after 24 minutes of grievances. It also cemented the need for reoccurring gags in a sitcom, the best being when Ricky is driven to distraction and Lucy starts rambling on in Spanish. When you watch enough of this show, you grow to recognize that the real genius was Vivian Vance's evil. She initially seems like a merely sounding board for Lucy's shenanigans, but she's actually driving every scene. Go back and watch all 180 episodes and you'll see. You can watch I Love Lucy on Paramount Plus. Kim's Convenience. This series, the only one in the list based on a play, focuses on a family-run convenience store in Toronto and balances typical sitcom mishaps with culture clashes between Korean immigrant parents and their first-generation kids. In a typical episode, Paul's son Hyung Lee's Appa will seem stubborn and set in his ways, while Jean Yoon's Emma will pick at her loved ones with her sharp and sarcastic tone. This specificity of its setting is once again a classic example of how all families ultimately act the same way, even if the cultures are very different. You can watch on Amazon Prime Video to purchase. Martin. Was up. The Martin Lawrence vehicle Martin, which ran for 5 glorious seasons, offered a terrific platform for Lawrence to run around like a maniac as an energetic radio DJ. Over time, it also revealed itself as one of the more nuanced and sensitive romantic shows of the era. Martin showed that even a clownfish gentleman with a pure heart could woo someone like Tisha Campbell's Gina. The show was also a gem because it allowed Lawrence to slip into other characters, most notably the sassy Shanna Jenkins. Someone revived the show. You can watch Martin on Netflix. Modern Family. One of the all-time great documentary-style sitcoms, Modern Family ran for 11 seasons, making its collection of hijinks one of the quintessential stories of the 2010s, led by sitcom vet Ed O'Neill and introducing TV audiences to the outrageous Sofia Vergara. This series also introduced mainstream audiences to a

0: caring child-raising gay couple. No, they were not the first gay characters on television by a long shot, but their relationship, which had room to grow and reveal itself, warts and all, became another normal part of American life. You can watch Modern Family on Peacock. One day at a time. No disrespect to Valerie Bertini, Mackenzie Phillips, and whoever it was that played the original Schneider, but the One Day at a Time reboot is the one you should really check out. This look at a Cuban American family explores the cultural traditions, religion, and intergenerational attitudes and love of food, that proud community, in a way that's rich and authentic. Rita Moreno, already in her 80s when the series is commended, is sensational as the family's matriarch, who unexpectedly begins a romance with Stephen Tobolowsky's Dr. Berkowitz. You can watch this on Netflix. Sanford and Son. No one, not a damn soul, ever faked having a heart attack, quite like Red Fox. I'm coming, Elizabeth. May not be the catchphrase today as it once was, but the perpetually scheming junk dealer Fred Sanford frequently used it to get himself out of a jam. Sanford and Son didn't have the coolest theme song. It expressed the great joy found in cutting up and raising your friends, family, and neighbors. Everyone knows of Fred Sanford, and we're all better for it. You can watch Sanford and Son on Peacock. Schitt's Creek. Revisiting this sleeper Canadian hit is a little bittersweet after the unexpected death of the great Catherine O'Hara, but that's all the more reason to give it a rewatch. As with Arrested Development, Schitt's Creek is about a wealthy family suddenly plunged into a dire financial straits. SCTV alums O'Hara and Eugene Levy led the clan, with O'Hara's former soap opera star particularly unaccustomed to living in a hotel. Levy co-created the show with his son Dan, who also stars as the would-be city dweller with a love for sharp black and white patterns, David. Even if you've never seen the show, you've seen his reaction with GIFs online. You can watch Schitt's Creek on HBO Max. Seinfeld. What's the deal with making lists about the best sitcoms to stream right now? Is it hard to describe just how revolutionary Seinfeld was? A sitcom that seemingly spit the eye of the genre's conventions. An entire episode about getting lost in a parking lot, about not getting a table at a Chinese restaurant. But under the hood, it was secretly perfecting all the sitcom tropes. The wacky neighbor, the will-they-won't-they romance, the misunderstandings and coincidences. The worst thing in life post-Seinfeld was when comeuppance slaps you in the face and you don't hear a punctuating electric bass. You can watch Seinfeld on Netflix. The Simpsons. Animation doesn't really count because you can't do anything with a cartoon, but to examine sitcoms and to ignore The Simpsons, which ended sometime around the turn of the century, would be a lie. Every possible comic situation imaginable has been tackled by the Springfield's first family, from the erection of a monorail to the discovery of a neighborhood burlesque house. There's also the sea captain guy. I always liked him. Anyway, if you're of a certain age, you've already got Simpsons quotes running in your head all day anyway, so you might as well rewatch the classics. You can watch The Simpsons on Disney Plus. Taxi. Here's something that only older people know. Yes, New York City really was like that. Taxi, created by many who would later perfect the hangout sitcoms with Cheers, is one of the best workplace shows. But what's great is that you rarely see anyone doing work. It's the in-between moments when all the cab drivers are in the garage or at the bar where the magic happens. Judd Hirsch is a marvelous, as are somewhat sane center Alex Rieger, with Tony Danza as the lovable boxer, Marlou Henner as the no-BS woman in A Man's World, Danny DeVito as the sadicist dispatcher, Andy Kaufman as the complete lunatic, and Christopher Lloyd as the other complete lunatic. You can watch The Taxi on Paramount Plus. Unbreakable Kimmy Schmidt. Pound for pound, there might be more jokes packed into an average episode of Unbreakable Kimmy Schmidt than any other show on this list. Led by the absolute comic genius that is Ellie Kemper as the wide-eyed dope Kimmy, recently freed from decades of captivity, the show, yes, and her zaniness from multiple angles, thanks to the Titus Burgess, Jane Krakowski, and Carol Kane all screaming and yelling like maniacs. The Goliath Gary Wilkers gag is without a question the stupidest thing that ever happened on television. I laughed for 20 straight minutes. You can watch Unbreakable Kimmy Schmidt on Netflix. Former Superman Dean Cain takes a jab at Millie Alcock's Supergirl. Actor Dean Cain is facing backlash for a comment he recently made about Supergirl star Millie Alcock. After all, Cain, 59, portrayed the Man of Steel in TV's Lewis and Clark, The New Adventures of Superman, which aired four seasons between 1993 and 1997. He reposted a photo of Alcock, who's 26, suited up and with a pierced ear Sunday on X, captioned, "Wait, if Supergirl's skin is bulletproof, how does she have ear piercings?" When someone else commented, "And why does she look like this guy?" with a photo of Land of the Lost character Kaka, who resembles an ape, Kane was amused. "Dang it," Kane wrote, "I laughed." After a user typed, "Millie Alcock isn't ugly, they just put out terrible pictures of her," Kane insisted that he hadn't said she was ugly. Still, hundreds of Reddit users didn't approve of Kane speaking about Alcock's appearance. "She's like the most conventionally attractive woman ever. We can't win," one Reddit user posted. Another replied, "I still remember when these chuds used to call Sydney Sweeney a mid-chick with big tits. They found out she was MAGA, and suddenly they started acting like she was the most beautiful woman in the world." Lots of men were also saying similar things about Sydney Sweeney, calling her mid and butterface, etc. Even Margot Robbie has been called mid by men online. Another Reddit user responded, to which someone replied, "I laughed out loud thinking about Margot Robbie and mid in the same sentence." Meanwhile, Alcock was busy promoting her upcoming film, which she took on the role of Kara Zor-El, Supergirl, in 2025's Superman, which featured David Cornsweet. She's headlining the new movie. "Of course I'm scared," Alcock told Vanity Fair in an interview in March. "Of course I want people to like me in the movie, but ultimately it's out of my control." The actress said her work on the TV's Game of Thrones prequel, House of the Dragon, had been good preparation for any negative response directed at her in the part. "It definitely made me aware that simply existing as a woman in that space is something that people comment on. We have become very comfortable having this weird ownership of women's bodies." Her philosophy was to worry about what she could change. "I can't really stop them. I can only be myself." Director Craig Gillespie told Entertainment Weekly in March that viewers would see a difference in the related characters of Superman and Supergirl. "They have such different upbringings," Gillespie, who also directed Lars and The Real Girl and I, Tanya said. "Superman hasn't gone through trauma. He came from a very loving family and was almost groomed to be in this role, whereas Supergirl has been through trauma, and the role's kind of been pushed upon her at a later age, and she's having to adjust to that." He teased, "Even though they're cousins, you get this almost older sibling dynamic, and that can be adversarial at times. He's the gentle guy that wants to reach out and be patient, and she's having to find a way and find herself." Supergirl arrives in theaters on June 26th.
1: 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You are tuned into another edition of Ear to Ear. I'm your host, Jason Frazier, here on Mind's Eye Radio. And I'm very excited about the guests we'll be talking to this evening, because I've been actually become a fan of it by listening to his podcast and hearing what he has to say about some of our political issues, racial injustice going on, especially during the time of this pandemic and everything else happening in 2020. I'm going to talk to Langford Cunningham tonight. He hosts a podcast called, he's the founder and host of Blind City Podcast. Langford, pleasure having you on the show today.
2: Hey, how you doing, man? Thank you for having me.
1: Like I said, the podcasting world is, you know, there's a lot of different podcasts, but I think your podcast provides a very interesting perspective. It doesn't get talked about in a lot of circles from another interesting perspective. But how did you kind of get into the podcast industry? What made you decide, hey, I want to do this?
2: Well, that's a good question. And thank you for having me on your platform and to talk to your listeners. Blind City was created through a vision from God to me, man. You know, I had sight for 51 years. And I recently lost my sight a year ago and to glaucoma. But before me losing my sight, I really had no vision, man. I was working at the Juvenile Detention Center, working with youth. And at the same time, I was in the streets partying. I was in the strip clubs, the nightclubs. I had the cars. I had the house in West County. Life was really good, I thought. But I never had a relationship with God, bro. But at the same time, I wasn't taking care of myself. I wasn't paying attention to the signs of my health. Because, you know, we as men, ever since we were little boys, we were never taught to look out for our health. We were taught to chase wealth. Get the money, get the bag, secure the family, get the degree, be the leader of the household, be the provider. But they never taught us to pay attention to our health. So at that time when I was in the streets living a double life, working and going out partying and drinking, I was addicted to alcohol. And one morning I woke up and my eyes were bloodshot red. Mm. And I looked in the mirror and I was freaking out. And I was like, well, maybe I'm drinking entirely two glasses last night. I don't know what was going on. So I waited about a couple of days. And they still were bloodshot red. So I went to an ophthalmologist and he took a look in my eyes and he pushed the seat back. You know, anytime when a doctor pushed the seat back, you got to prepare yourself. Mm. And he was like, Mr. Cunningham, does anybody in your family have glaucoma? I said, yes, my father did. And he said, did he go blind? I said, yes, he did. He said, well, you have glaucoma and your eye pressure is up to 45. Oh, now, man. Eye pressure, the regular eye pressure is supposed to be between 12 and maybe 13, 14, 15. Yeah, so my pressure was like 45, and regular people's eye pressure is between 12 and 15. So when he told me that, he said they would have to rush me into surgery. And that one surgery turned out to be 31 surgeries done on my eyes, and they couldn't save my sight, man. And I went into totally denial. When I went home, I couldn't see those cars no more that I had. When I was worshiping that materialism, I couldn't see the house I had. You know, the TVs I had in the house. Everything I did as far as materialism, I couldn't see it no more. And I was really freaking out, man. And it was time to kill myself, man. I was ready to tap out. I felt useless. I'm like, I can't see. What can I do? I can't see life no more. What can I do? So I was ready to go. And at that time, like I say, I was in denial. I was scared. I wasn't in my right mind. So I tried hanging myself from the shower. I went and got the gun, put it in my mouth, pulled the trigger. Wasn't successful. I called a drug dealer I knew. I said, man, bring me some pills, man. I'm frustrated. I'm trying to take myself out of here. Something ain't working. Bring these pills out here so I can overdose.
1: Oh, man.
2: Yeah, I waited an hour after that. I'm wondering where he at. I'm frustrated. I dial the phone. A state trooper picks up the phone. Say, you waiting on somebody? I said, huh? What you talking about? He said, well, we got your friend on the side of the highway in handcuffs. Found drugs in his car. I dropped the phone.
1: Mm.
2: I dropped the phone, man. I got on my knees, man. Started crying. And I heard a voice. And the voice said, you got two options how you can handle this. If you decide to go the other way, I'm going to take my hands up off you. But if you decide to come towards me, I will display to you your next journey in life. And that's when I gave my life to God, bro. And through that, giving my life to God, he created the platform Blind City, the podcast. And Blind City is definitely making sure people don't lose sight of their vision. Not meaning 2020, meaning their purpose in life. Because I had to lose my sight to find my vision in life, man.
1: And, you know, you talk about kind of that journey, which is very powerful to hear that. And you look at the perspective of, you know, when you go, oh, I can see everything in front of me. I got all, like you said, and then I thought that was really impactful. You're talking about all these things you could see, these material things.
2: Exactly.
1: You thought was like, you know, the world. And now you kind of have this different perspective of like the world is so much bigger than that.
2: Facts. And so many of us get caught into that. We get caught into that whirlwind of materialism and we're really not grounded spiritually. And when it once it's taken from you, see, God had to bring me to my knees, man, and let me know, you know, you're worth more than just worship materialism. I didn't put you on this earth just to worship materialism. I put you on this earth to inspire, to help people, which I was doing through juvenile detention. I'm telling kids how to be structured, but I wasn't structured when I got off work. I'm heading to the nightclubs. I'm kicking it. I'm in the strip clubs making it rain. And God had to bring me to my knees, man.
1: Man. You know, kind of what were, you know, when you, you know, I know you found church, but what were some of the resources you had, you found too along the way of, you know, helping you kind of learn, you know, things about being blind, how to do different things, how to adjust? What were some things that kind of you picked up right away?
2: That's a good question, bro. First thing, once I lost my sight, my perspective was I have to talk with blind people now. I have to get their perspective of how this life is. And I reached out to Wilma Chestnut. She was a great person for me to contact that helped me guide me through that situation. Because Wilma, you know, Wilma don't, she don't, she, you know, she's real. Wilma ain't going to play with you. She's going to tell you exactly what to expect and how to deal with it. And when she came to me, when I went to her at that, she just told me the truth. Mr. Cunningham, you're going to have to deal with this. You know, you can't see no more. So this is what you got to expect. This is how people going to treat you. And this is what you're going to have to do. And then I went to other people. A guy named Corey gave me the same advice pretty much as Wilma. And then I went to a meeting for blind people. I wanted to hear in a therapy group. And I went there, man. And what was amazing, what God showed me and displayed to me, I'm thinking I'm going to go learn from them, right? Yeah. I get there at the meeting, man. I sit there for 5 minutes. The lady introduced me to the group and said, well, he just lost his sight. And then a couple of other people who have never seen that were born blind start saying, Mr. Cunningham, what did LeBron James look like? Mr. Cunningham, what Halle Berry look like? Mr. Cunningham, what color are the St. Louis Cardinals baseball uniforms? And I'm up here I'm telling them, white, red, blah, blah, blah, blah, blah, blah. Man, by the time the meeting was over in 30 minutes, man, my partner looked at me in the chair. He said, bruh, what are you complaining about? These people have never seen. You have seen for about 51 years. And they asking you what these people look like. Now, you came to them to get information. You end up giving them information. And when that hit me right there, man, that changed my whole perspective, brother.
1: Like I said, it's, you know, I'm sighted. You know, I have family members who have lost their vision. That's kind of my story of, you know, why I think the mission really resonates with me. And knowing, like, growing up, you know, I always say, like, we do audio description. You know, I used to audio describe The Price is Right to my grandma. That was my first, first taste of doing what I do now. I used to do as a kid and didn't realize how prevalent and how important that would be later on in life. But as you say, you tell these stories and you sit there and, you know, I go to restaurants and one of the things I'm, you know, we're trying to do in mine is I go to restaurants and I usually, when I go with one of my friends from the blind vision impaired community and just, you know, go have dinner with lunch with them. And I get frustrated for them because I'm in the restaurant reading the menu. And then, you know, I have a bad dinner experience later somewhere. I think about that. I say, hey, I went to this restaurant. Of course, maybe my steak was a little, a little bit past what I wanted. But, you know, I don't take for granted the opportunities and, you know, what I have, things I can do and kind of puts you into a different perspective of life and understanding things.
2: Right. And let me say this, man, ever since me losing my sight, man, I've been focused. I've been stress-free. I never had that when I had sight, man. I always had problems, man. I was arguing with girls. Other problems was coming. I mean, man, I had the buzzers flying over my head, man. But ever since I've been living this lifestyle, man, like I say, being blind, I've been at peace, brother. I've been at peace, man. Like I said, I had to lose my sight to find my vision, brother. And it's no regrets. It's part of my journey. And Blind City, the podcast, is here to...
1: You know, you do this podcast too, and this year...
2: Just dealing with blind people.
1: Yeah.
2: We're dealing with people who have sight that have no vision. We're dealing with people that have sight, and they are still blind to crime, racism, and poverty in America, what we're going through right now. So blind people are not just blind. This whole damn country is blind, man. What we're dealing with right now in America.
1: And you talk about it from the perspective of... You know, with going into this year, before this year, you know, the things we're doing, but now 2020 is really putting a heightened focus, you know, whether it's the pandemic, and I even talk about you going back to your story. Here's a key thing that you talk about, you know, not really paying attention to health, not really, you know, thinking about those things, thinking about everything else. That's probably prevalent for a lot of Black people in the community when it comes to healthcare. So when you have a pandemic and you have something that is, you know, at the beginning of the pandemic and probably still is, I kept track of the numbers a little bit better when we first started this thing, probably till June. But the proportion, the rate of death for African Americans was extremely high. Yes. Compared to other people when it came to coronavirus. Then you get the racial unjust with George Floyd, Ahmaud Arbery, Breonna Taylor, all those other things that we can keep talking about. But like 2020 really put a hyper focus. So I think your podcast probably plays a huge role in hopefully shaping some new ideas for people.
2: Oh, no doubt, man. Yeah, we represent. Yes, you're exactly right. But we're... Our communities are so much lasting resources, though, from the type of food that we eat, from the drugs and alcohol. I mean, our communities have really been used as guinea pigs, bro, like feeding grounds for the penitentiary, man. And one thing I'm stressing to people, yeah, like I'm saying, the hood is the breeding grounds for the penitentiary. You know, one thing we want, man, is just a level playing field of resources. Fire and create awareness for people who are living in these communities or outside living in the communities, just to know what's going on and how we can make a better day for our children coming up in this system, man.
1: Well, definitely, like I said, I've been really impressed with the episodes, and, you know, I know we'll have to talk. You know, I'll have to get off my mind's eye interview, ear-to-ear interview head and talk to you from a CEO perspective, because I would love to have that show as part of our lineup one day and people to listen to on a regular basis.
2: Hey, brother, that's a blessing. That'd be no problem. We can definitely talk. But yeah, like I said, though, man, it's just the podcast has been received well, man. We have over 500 subscribers, man. People are paying attention to the videos as well as the podcast because, you know, I go around the city. I shoot my PSAs, get things off my chest to bring things into the light so people can see what's really going on. Just right now, we're dealing with a lot of these murders, man. I think we up to, what, 205, 205 yep. murders, man? And there's no outrage, man. It's like everybody like the purge, man. They just walking around. Everybody's zombied out. Nobody's not. Where's the outrage at, man? I mean, our babies are dying. The women are being murdered. And there's no outrage. And I get very upset with that because we have all these nonprofits in our community. We have all these organizations, even fraternities and sororities. What are they doing? I mean, you got some nonprofits get $1 million a year, man. Where is the money going? Because you can't see it when you roll through the community. Where is this money going? So it's just putting a magnifying glass on all the BS that's going on, man, in our community, man. And nobody's not saying nothing, man. And I'm gonna bring light. I'm gonna talk about it. I'm gonna say things that might be out of character just to bring attention to it. But like I say, I have a passion for people, man. And we are all humanity.
1: Yeah, and you see everything that's going on, and you're like, it's been hard to. 2020 has been one of those years that's not just hard because of the pandemic, as hard because you're looking at the lens of, you know, in my case, African-American man seeing what's going on in this country, but also just when do people just stop caring about people? And I'm glad that your podcast also is focusing on that, too.
2: Prison Picasso, but 27 years in prison, man, and they just found out he was innocent. But he did what? He was an artist in prison. That's why we call him the Prison Picasso. His artwork got him noticed by other people that recognized his artwork that went to the prison to find out who this guy is, and they paid for his legal representation to get him out of jail to find out he was falsely accused. So, you know, you never know, man. You know, what people are paying attention to you on how God works, man, but the only thing you can do is just really bring attention to people and just try to create awareness and inspire people, man.
1: And that's what you're doing with your platform, and that's really respectable. 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
2: 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And you can catch the episodes. You can catch the interviews I've done with people. You can see the interview I did with Corey Bush, Michael Brown Sr., you know, and just hear other people's perspectives on how we need to move forward to make a better humanity in the world, man.
1: 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Exactly. 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Lankford, it's been a pleasure having you on the show today.
2: 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And let me say this before you let me go, man. Let me say this. I had to lose my sight to find my vision. And I know it's a lot of people that never had sight. And let me tell you this. Those people inspire me. They inspire me to do what I do, man. Because just to live in this world with no sight and still get the job done, still to carry on, man, that is strength. Use your disability as a strength, not a weakness. Don't let people tell you to stay out the way. You are part of society, and you become part of it. Don't feel like you're hopeless because you're blind. You still got a brain. You got ears. You just got to let your ears become your eyes. But don't let people push you off the cliff because you're different. Don't jump off the cliff without a parachute, man. Understand what you're working with. God is more powerful. When you lose a limb, or if you lose eyesight, or if you lose something else, there's another part of your body that will pick off where it left off to get you to carry through. And that's the amazing work God has done with us. So like I said, thank you for your platform. Thank you for everybody that support blindcitypodcast.com. And we're going to continue this struggle, and we're going to continue to inspire and create awareness. And I have one question for you, buddy.
1: What's that?
2: You know who the most dangerous man in the world is?
1: Who is that?
2: A blind man with vision. Reva Durche.
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4: Good morning. Early this morning, look for misty conditions and a low around 72. Later today, expect sunshine and a high around 93. Saturday night, look for misty conditions and a low around 72. Sunday, expect sunshine with a high near 93. Sunday night, there, TS a slight chance of rain with a low near 71. Monday, expect sunshine with a high near 87. Get your weather every hour right here on Mind's Eye Radio, your virtual newsstand.
5: In Belleville and Collinsville, it's a slight chance of rain and 78 degrees. In Granite City, it's partly cloudy and 84 degrees.
6: 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The 2026 season of St. Louis Cardinals baseball is underway at Busch Stadium in St. Louis. 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On Wednesday, June 24th, the Cardinals host the Arizona Diamondbacks. Game time is at 6:45 p.m. On Sunday, July 12th, the Atlanta Braves come to town to play the Cardinals. First pitch is at 1:15 p.m. On Wednesday, July 29th, the Cubs are back to play the Cardinals. Game time is at 6:45 p.m. On Saturday, August 29th, the Pittsburgh Pirates come to town. Game time is at 1:15 p.m. And on Sunday, September 20th, it's our last audio-described game of the season as the Cardinals host the Washington Nationals. Game time is at 1:15 p.m. For the full list of events and links to purchase tickets, visit our calendar at bit.ly/upcoming-ad-events.
7: Like to drive a car that doesn't guzzle too much gas? Well, how does 400 miles per gallon strike you? I'm Casey Morabito. Welcome to Voices of Innovation. Every year, Professor Ian Gross at the University of Massachusetts leads a team of students in designing the most fuel-efficient vehicle they can imagine.
8: This vehicle right here gets 400 miles to the gallon. We hope to get 600 miles to the gallon. It's very lightweight. The whole vehicle weighs about 125 pounds. It holds one person. It's got three bicycle-type wheels. It's got an internal combustion engine driven by a very efficient drivetrain and a very efficient electronic fuel injection system.
7: While what's under the car's hood is vital to the car's efficiency, Dr. Gross says its look may be just as important.
8: This car gets its high fuel economy mainly because it's so light and it's so aerodynamic. It has an extremely aerodynamic body that surrounds the driver. It's shaped much like a teardrop. It has very low rolling resistance. There's very low aerodynamic drag, and it's very lightweight. So all those factors combine to make it a vehicle that gets high fuel economy.
7: Right now, the most fuel-efficient consumer cars get around 50 to 60 miles to the gallon. Average models measure in at only 20 to 30 miles per gallon. So why wouldn't everyone want to upgrade to a vehicle that goes lighter on the gas and easier on the wallet? Because the car is also a lightweight when it comes to speed.
8: We could probably get 50 miles an hour out of this car if we wanted to. We don't really want to go that fast in this car. But if there was an energy shortage and people really had to think about conserving fuel, you might see single-person cars like what we're looking at right here on designated roadways carrying commuters back and forth.
7: Since we recorded this program, Professor Gross's students did indeed design and manufacture a vehicle that gets 600 miles to the gallon. Voices of Innovation is presented by the American Association of Engineering Societies.
6: 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Here are Mind's Eye's audio description events for the week of March 23rd. On Sunday, March 23rd, the Albion Theater presents The Beauty Queen of Linane at the Kranzberg Arts Center. Showtime is at 2 p.m. And on Tuesday, March 25th, the St. Louis Blues host the Montreal Canadiens at the Enterprise Center. 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
9: As summer gives way to cooler seasons, bird species that normally don't socialize begin to mix together. I'm David Ginder. We'll look at the logic behind these seasonal avian alliances as we tell a winter's tale on today's Nature Watch. Trees blazing with color become mere skeletons, and snow may begin to settle over the ground. Woodpeckers, titmice, nuthatches, and kinglets move about with the unity of a tightly knit flock. There are important benefits to this happy commingling. As they fan out to feed, some species know where to look for hidden food, pecking into cone-bearing trees and shrubs for nutritious seeds, while others follow their lead. And additional eyes and ears provide better protection for all in the sparse winter landscape. Despite the fact that they don't congregate in warmer weather, the birds in these multi-species flocks appear to enjoy each other's company. Though they retain a respective pecking order, these birds have learned that when the cold sets in, they benefit by warming up to each other. Do you have a comment about our show? 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
3: 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Instead, please enjoy this repeat of our most recent episode. We apologize for any inconvenience.
4: Greetings, folks. This is Monica Hatch with Mind's Eye Radio and the Travelogue program. We're picking up in the May issue, as promised, and this is entitled A Storybook Summer. Inspired by three of America's most beloved female writers, photographer Greta Ribas visits their childhood homes, now museums, to understand their lives anew. You never forget the first chapter books you read by yourself. Like many, I spent days getting lost in Little House on the Prairie, Laura Ingalls Wilder's semi-autobiographical rendering of her family's westward journey and frontier life. Little Women, Louisa May Alcott's classic tale about four creative sisters navigating the transition to adulthood in the 1860s Massachusetts. And Maud Hart Lovelace's beloved series, Betsy Tacy, considered among the first YA novels, chronicling two best friends growing up together at the turn of the 20th century. These authors decided that their lives were worth writing down, and in the process, gave us a window into American history as seen through the eyes of young women. Last summer, I visited the small towns in which Wilder, Alcott, and Lovelace grew up, where their childhood homes are still preserved. At each stop, I met adults like me, for whom the stories had meant so much, and young children reading them for the first time. They clutched their hardcovers. They wore dresses inspired by their favorite characters. And then they visited the gift shop to gather writing tools all their own. And this is as told to Asa Canty. Ingalls Homestead and Memorial Society, Desmet, South Dakota. As I arrived at dusk in Desmet, where Laura Ingalls Wilder set many of her Little House books, a billboard-sized portrait of the author flashed in my headlights. Wilder's novels, which chronicle her family's journey in a covered wagon through the American frontier and eventual settling in South Dakota, have captivated millions of readers since the first was published in 1932, and even more since being adapted into a television series in the 1970s. The Laura Ingalls Wilder Memorial Society has preserved several Ingalls family buildings, while the Ingalls Homestead is a living history museum. As I explored them, I thought about how, in the stories, Laura's parents were making life or death decisions, managing resources, deciding where to live. But she was just a kid who didn't want to wear her bonnet some days. This is so often how history is experienced. Orchard House, Concord, Massachusetts. Orchard House is where Louisa May Alcott wrote and set her 1868 novel, Little Women, about four sisters raised in a family that nurtured their creativity and individual expression. Touring the house, I was amazed to see how Alcott's parents encouraged her and her sisters in the same spirit. Louisa's desk, built by her father, Bronson, at a time when women's writing wasn't prioritized, is still there, as are the drawings her sister May, who inspired the character Amy, sketched on the bedroom wall. One of them is a tiny self-portrait, underneath which she wrote the word artist. Next door stands the Hillside Chapel, where Bronson hosted Transcendentalist lectures at his Concord School of Philosophy. It's a beautiful thing in a place where one family was committed to the education of all people and to forging their own creative paths. Betsy Tacy Society, Mankato, Minnesota. Maud Hart Lovelace's Betsy Tacy series, published between 1940 and 1955, traces the friendship of two young girls, Betsy, the author's fictional counterpart, and Tacy, a stand-in for Lovelace's real-life sidekick, Frances Bick Kenny. The books increase in reading level as the characters get older. The first installments are for early readers, while the later ones are 200-page novels. So you grow up with them. Lovelace and Kenny lived across the street from one another in Mankato, Minnesota, where their homes are preserved by the Betsy Tacy Society. Scattered groups of kids roamed the houses with their own books in hand. Standing in Lovelace's childhood kitchen, I wondered how people would write about our current era. Before the museum closed, a man stopped in and signed the guest book with a note saying, "I wish I'd lived back then." And now for some pictures. Let's go back first to the Laura Ingalls Wilder Memorial Society, and we have a photograph of, this is Tim Sullivan. He's the co-owner of the Ingalls Homestead, and he's standing there. He looks a little bit like Bill Murray to me, but he's holding a book there lovingly and showing one of the drawings inside it, wearing kind of a chambray shirt, very cash. Here's a shot inside the surveyor's house, the first home of the Ingalls family in South Dakota. And it shows a braided rug and a rocking chair with a photograph on it. There's a fiddle or violin opened. It's in its case, but it's opened and on a table there. The walls look to be made of, what's that called? When you have horizontal wooden boards painted white. It's not clapboard. It's not wainscoting. They're thick boards, maybe about 3-4 inches wide, but they're horizontally placed. Here's a photograph of copies of prairie-style dresses that Laura Ingalls Wilder would have worn, and they're hanging on pegs all along the wall, all in different little chintz prints. And there's a photograph of the one-room schoolhouse with a bunch of people in front of it. It's a color photograph, so it's much more recent. Here is period-style hats and a muff to warm your hands on cold days, and there are two hanging on pegs, or actually around a mirror that's on a wallpapered wall with a floral print here. Another photograph of a young reader exploring the homestead, and so this little young lady is wearing a kind of a prairie dress in yellow and one of those prairie bonnets, and she's striding across the property. I see a little outbuilding, and I'm not sure what's inside there. It's quite small, but she's on a pathway, and it's a lot of tall grasses and a few flowers. But in the background, the prairie, of course. And then we have our next group is the Orchard House, and one of these photographs is of the Concord School of Philosophy, where Louise's father hosted Transcendentalist lectures. And so this is a simple building. We're in the interior, a lot of chairs set up in as if they were ready to listen to a lecture. They look like they might be Windsor chairs. They're wooden, four-legged, with pegs in the back there. I think that might be called a Windsor chair. But we're seeing the rafters in this wooden building and some very simple kind of pendant lights hanging down, one circular window in the back to let light in, and then mullioned windows all around. There is a good deal of light in here. Here's a photograph of Jan Turkenquist. She's Orchard House's executive director, and she's in period accurate dress, which is a long gown with a kind of a hoop there, similar to what we've seen around Civil War time. And she's standing there on a pathway, and there are roses around her and other shrubs, but then she's looking at the building itself, Orchard House, which is a taupe-colored, clabbered building. Interestingly, both the clabbered and the trim are all the same color, a dark taupe, mullioned windows, and quite a charming, very New England-y looking building. And then some interiors. Here's the piano in the Orchard House parlor, and it's a big one. It's not an upright, it's not a baby grand, but it looks very dense and thick. And I hope it's in working order. There's some candles on it and some portraits in framed picture frames. And then Louisa May Alcott's bedroom. And there we see a kind of a sleigh-style bed there with a coverlet on it and an extra quilt for those cold New England mornings. A mullioned window. It's painted in kind of a beige color, and it looks like wainscoting maybe on the walls. It looks like wood. It's painted, so it's hard to tell, but it has vertical stripes in it as if that was wainscoting, I think. And then finally, we have the Betsy Tacy Society. And here we have three young fans exploring Maud Hart Lovelace's childhood home. They're going up the steps, three little girls. And this is a frame house, a clapboard. It's kind of a buttery yellow color with white trim, mullioned windows. They're going up the steps onto a front porch, and it's a covered porch that will allow them to knock at the front door, I suspect. A little bit of gingerbread decoration on that front porch, some scrolling and stuff to make it more decorative. And then we have a shot of the nursery of the Kenny house, and it's a busy little place. There are two sweet little chests in there, both that look to be antique-ish. I don't remember what the years were of this, but they changed, I guess, through the series. But these look to be from the mid-1800s, from what I can tell. Both kind of they look to be made of oak, and they're kind of an oaken yellowish color. One of them has a big ewer and pitcher on it as kind of your little portable sink, I guess, there. And I think I see in the bottom of one of these chests, the door is open, and that looks like a little chamber pot that's stuck in there that probably slid under the bed. We see a little child's crib, a very small one. They've got a little doll in there. It's for a newborn. I don't think a one-year-old could sleep in that, but maybe a small one-year-old. And then we're looking through the open door into another room. And I see a little girl there looking at things. It looks like there's a mannequin in that other room, or maybe it's another adult who's looking at, perhaps that's the parents' bedroom, I don't know. Charming wallpaper on the walls, kind of a tan color with pink flowers on it. And then we have a shot of the kitchen, Lovelace's childhood kitchen. And all we basically see here is the top of a table with some bowls on it, eggs in a basket, and an oil lamp on that. And then finally, a window in Lovelace's bedroom. And it's very sweetly draped with a lace curtain that's gathered up at the side and kind of hitched up on the side and then draping kind of like a swag and jabot, but just the one-sided one, so it lets in lots of light. And there's a little girl's, I think maybe nightdress, on a hanger there for exhibition. Next up in experiences, we have garden variety. Ojai, O-J-A-I, the hippie enclave of California, a 1.5-hour drive from Los Angeles, reinvents itself, by Priyanka Matu. Over my two decades of visiting Ojai, which lies about 80 miles north of my home in Los Angeles, much has changed, but never the light. I was roaming the main drag, wondering when East Ojai Avenue, which I usually think of as low-key and bohemian, got so fancy. As I stood in front of Ali Golden, a hyper-curated boutique that sells cute dresses and ceramics, the late afternoon light hit. The sun dipped behind the Topa Topa Mountains, and the street was bathed in an ethereal glow of fuchsia and purple, known by locals as the Pink Moment. Instantly, I was reminded of what makes this town feel so magical. That evening, I met my friend Sarah for dinner at The Duchess, entrees 22 to 40. By day, it's a bakery known for its cakes and pastries, but at night, it transformed into a Burmese Californian restaurant where chef Saul Naing serves dishes inspired by his Indian grandmother. We ordered rum coconut passion fruit cocktails, followed by a hearty lamb curry with a naan and a tea leaf salad. New restaurants like this pop up every time I visit Ojai, and at a faster clip in recent years. Two decades ago, there were barely any decent restaurants here, so we would shop at the Sunday's Farmer Market downtown by Libby Park and cook big dinners with our local friends. These days, I could spend a week and not get to all the new haunts. The place that most intrigued me was Hotel El Roblar, doubles from 495, which is Ojai's oldest lodge and its newest. Originally opened in 1919, it was most recently a destination spa called The Oaks, until a group of hoteliers, including Eric Good, the co-founder of New York's Bowery Hotel, took it over. The hotel has been beautifully transformed with leather couches in the lobby, thick rugs reflecting the rich earth tones of the surrounding mountains, and handmade ceramic light fixtures in the restaurant. The sprawling property has 31 rooms in the main building, plus 11 bungalows and 8 barn-like cabins. Emerald green fringed umbrellas surround the pool, and 2 giant tortoises roam the grounds. The staff was friendly and chatty, yet I favored retreating to my corner room with a private balcony, which was flooded with natural light. After dinner, I returned to the hotel to find 2 fresh chocolate chip cookies and a bottle of natural bug spray on my nightstand. Rampant mosquitoes are new to Southern California, and people are unsure of how to deal with them. But the hotel's discreet insect repellent plug-ins are a thoughtful touch that ensures a great night's sleep. The next morning, I walked a few blocks to Breathe Ojai, a community yoga studio that, I was happy to discover, is focused on strength building and flexibility, rather than the new agey spiritualism Ojai was once famous for. Tanner Boyden, an affable 30-something, led an invigorating vinyasa class. We walked together afterwards, talking about how the businesses on East Ojai Avenue have gotten more upscale and aspirational, not unlike a Nancy Myers movie. When I was coming back to California, he said, having just returned from a stint in Montana, it had to be Ojai. And I get it. My husband and I had once looked at moving to Ojai, but our demanding jobs in the entertainment industry didn't allow it. Perhaps that's why I try to burrow a little deeper into local life every time I come, exploring paths not taken. With each visit, I learn more about Ojai's lore. A wall of portraits outside of Hotel El Roblar's cafe is a reminder of the colorful characters that defined Ojai in years past. The spiritual leader, Jiddu Krishnamurti, who set up a foundation here. The former figure skater, Sheila Clough, who founded the spa that predated the hotel. Bill Miley, a 90-something community gadfly who still attends every city council meeting. People in Ojai take civic engagement seriously, which may explain how it has managed to retain so much of its identity. Because large chain stores and short-term vacation rentals are banned, plenty of independent businesses have thrived. Among them is Walsum Holland, a small, family-run winery just outside of downtown. When I showed up, I was greeted by Penny Holland, the owner, who told me about his plummy Syrah and versatile Chardonnay and how they're opening a wine bar in town. From there, I walked over to the farmer's market for a $5 tamale at the Original Tamale Company stand. The shredded chicken braised in tomatillo sauce hit the spot. Emma Bailey Leary, who manages events for Bart's Books, the town's storied outdoor bookshop, wandered in wearing head-to-toe fuchsia. "I just picked up my flowers," she told me, holding an assortment of dahlias. Her wedding, an intimate DIY affair in her father's backyard, was in a few days. The flowers were from Knight Heron Farm, which runs a stand on Sundays. I was confused, I told her. It was Thursday. To get the best flowers, you have to meet the farmer in a field near Carpinteria on Thursdays after 10, she told me. I laughed. This was the kind of community I wanted in my life. Every person I met made me feel a little more at home in Ojai. Tanner from yoga suggested I visit a new-to-me wilderness area called Meher Mount. That's M-E-H-E-R. Emma told me about Side Street Wine, a winery within a brewery. And the sisters behind a restaurant called Rory's Place, entrees 29 to 35, where I had yogurt-dressed grilled kale salad and broiled oysters, insisted I try Izakaya Full Moon. That's entrees 28 to 90. I already have a full schedule for my next visit. Lots of pictures. Let's see. Here is the Mariposa Room at Hotel El Roblar. And it's a delightful room with a lot of southwestern accents. There's actually like a big steer over the fireplace. And the fireplace looks like it's burning. This building looks like it's maybe made of adobe, on the inside at least. We all have these stone walls, a clay tile floor, throw rugs around that are not just kind of orientals, but look maybe sort of Indian. And the furniture is kind of eclectic. comfortable, but not really plush. A lot of wooden, maybe mission-style furniture. Some great big palms and great big windows. The chandelier, I can just see part of it, looks like a wagon wheel of candles. And then I can also see part of the ceiling, and it looks like the rafters are exposed. Here's a tasting pergola at Walson Holland, and it's a charming little area outside. I don't see a pergola, I just see glasses on a table, and they're under a tree, and lots of growth all around, different kind of trees, not just trees, but lots of brush. So you're really enveloped in a green space. But then it looks like the ground is covered with small pebbles, so very clean. And they've got some fruit on that table, along with lots and lots of glasses, some of them with red wine and some with white. And then we have Emma Bailey Leary. She's a Bart's Books employee, and she's straightening up the racks there. She's got long strawberry

he was talking about it. Breathe, Ojai, and everybody's doing a warrior two together. And there's quite a nice variety of people, younger, older, male, female, fancy yoga outfits, and some very baggy pants. And then we have one last shot of the pool at Hotel El Roblar, and we're seeing those turquoise umbrellas all around. There's a lot of chaise lounges around this, and some palm trees, mountains in the background. It's a little bit crowded, I would say. It looks as if, you know, they have just so much space and they're making the most of it. And then finally, three cakes that come from the Duchess, and oh man, do they look good. One of them is two layers and the other two are one layer. And they all have fresh flowers on them. One looks like they're all on elevated cake plates, just delightful. One looks like about a 6-inch, and the other one looks like about a 10. And then that double layer one is 10 with maybe a 6-inch on top. Look like they'd be good enough for a wedding. There's an article in here about the all the different cities where the World Cup is being held. I'm afraid we're too late to make any plans around that, but it tells you what teams are playing, what cities, the rankings, and different things like that. So we'll jump to another piece in The Intelligent Traveler called The New Wave. Cutting-edge tech is turning deserts and other inland areas into top-flight surfing destinations, by David Shortell. The middle of the Sonoran Desert may not seem like a prime place for waves, but Revel Surf in Mesa, Arizona, had other plans when it opened in 2024. The resorty destination is built around a 2.2-acre pool that churns up a variety of brakes using a system with more horsepower than a Porsche 911 Turbo S. And though it's more than 300 miles from the Pacific Ocean, there's plenty of powdery sand trucked in from Florida to give the place a beach vacation vibe. You've got a lounge chair, an umbrella, and somebody bringing you a wonderful cocktail or mocktail, says Adam Sachs, the chief operating officer of Cannon Beach, Arizona, the development in which the park sits. Revel Surf is just one of a surging number of next-generation wave pools using high-end engineering to create compelling surfing conditions. These aren't the old-fashioned water parks you're used to. Many are destinations in their own right, with excellent dining and surfside lodging. New projects are increasingly combining surfing with hospitality, retail, and residential, says Mark Fessler, a former pro surfer and co-founder of Surf Collab, a wave pool advisory group. By his estimate, there are a dozen new parks in the works across the U.S. Proponents see this style of surfing becoming a billion-dollar industry that could one day rival skiing or golf, with families planning multi-day trips around the best pools and seeking out instructors who can help enthusiasts dial in their technique. Among the cutting-edge resorts helping set the tone for the future is Waco Surf Park in Central Texas, which cranks out some 2,000 waves a day using technology from American Wave Machines, a leader in the field. Also on the vanguard is Wave Garden, a European firm that has opened a dozen surf parks around the world, including The Wave in Bristol, England, which debuted in 2019. The company has several more projects coming in the years ahead in the U.S. and overseas. Palm Springs Surf Club in the shadow of the San Jacinto Mountains of California has a huge menu of options and even names its waves, which range from the easy breezy Waikiki to the Five Slabs of Fury, which is challenging even for experienced riders. Newer on the scene is Atlantic Park Surf in Virginia Beach, Virginia, which opened last August. It offers an alternative to the nearby coastline's sometimes inconsistent breaks and serves as the centerpiece of the Atlantic Park complex, which is backed by local son, Pharrell Williams, and includes among its many amenities a boutique hotel, the Sitio, doubles from 439, spelled S-I-T-I-O. Even one of the world's most famous surfers is getting in on the trend. When Kelly Slater dropped a video of his namesake company's wave generator churning out a perfect curl back in 2015, the surf community lost its mind.

0: Today, guests at his surf ranch in California's Central Valley can ride all day, with breaks for meals made with ingredients from the property's garden. He's also collaborated on Surf Abu Dhabi, which is now part of the World Surf League's championship tour. Up next, Slater has set his sights on Texas, where the Austin Surf Club promises to be the largest man-made surf basin in the world when it opens in 2027. And let's look at some photos here. We have the Wave Garden Park in Itupeva, Brazil. And that one shows us a surfer. It's not a really long board like you see in movies of people out on great big curls. It's a shorter board, and he's almost treating it like a skateboard. He's got it way up in the air, and he's holding on to the side of it. And there's a great big spray all around him. Palm trees in the back and a building. The other shot is of the wave in Bristol, England, and this is an aerial shot, and we're looking at a pool that is two triangles side by side with an area down the center, I suppose, where you can walk and get to the other different parts of the pools, but it looks like at least five waves in each one that I'm seeing just by the white foam of that, and green fields all around. It's beautifully manicured. Next up in The Intelligent Traveler is Night Moves. And this is cruises are lingering longer in port to help travelers get a deeper appreciation for the places they visit, by Chrissy McClatchy. And the photograph is of Windstar Cruises Star Seeker in Miami. It's all lit up. It's nighttime in Miami. And of course, the lights are all on the buildings, but the water is black. And then the reflection of this cruise ship, which looks like a really good sized cruise ship from what I can tell, it's not a river cruiser, it's really brightly lit and reflecting in the water. Looks like a party's going on there. But they're lingering in Miami. Let's find out about that. A couple of years ago, my family and I swapped Christmas at home for a seven-night cruise from Civitavecchia, Italy, to Barcelona aboard Windstar Cruises Star Legend. It wasn't a traditional holiday, but it was exactly what this harried mom would have wished for from Santa. A leisurely trip that still packed plenty into each port, thanks to overnight stays in Livorno, Nice, and Barcelona, where my husband and I introduced our two young daughters to Las Ramblas and the Sagrada Familia. River cruise operators have long embraced late-night departures, giving guests more time to explore cities. By contrast, ocean-going vessels often take off before sunset, in part to get to their next stop by morning. In practice, though, passengers sometimes have felt like they were leaving just when things were getting interesting. Lately, cruise lines are offering more overnights. There's a growing emphasis on slowing down and not trying to do too much, says Jess Peterson, Windstar's Director of Itinerary Planning. Our guests don't want to feel rushed, she said. The company now includes at least one late stay or overnight on 80% of its departures. Azamara, a mid-sized ship brand known for extended stays in port, has also increased the number of overnights and late-night departures to allow for activities like a tasting tour through Busan, South Korea's Bukyong Kangtong night market. Spending both the day and night makes the experience more genuine, says CEO Dondra Ritzenhaler, who notes that the company now has 28 two-night stays in cities such as Ho Chi Minh City, Vietnam, and Seville, Spain. Adults-only Virgin Voyages is doing overnights in places like Ibiza. If you've never been, you're going to want to experience the nightlife, says Natasha Salcedo, its senior director of itineraries and destinations. Concierges on board even help passengers get tickets to venues like Ibiza. Norwegian Cruise Line has added 170 overnights to its 2027 calendar. Landmarks like the Blue Mosque and Hagia Sophia in Istanbul take on an entirely different character after dark, says Todd Hamilton, the line's chief of staff. Plus, guests can fully appreciate the scale, artistry, and timeless beauty of these places with fewer crowds. Some passengers even go so far as to spend the whole night off the ship. One couple had dreamed of staying in an overwater bungalow in Bora Bora, says luxury travel advisor Amy Kilbreth, the founder of Port and Passport. While this couple was in French Polynesia with Paul Gauguin Cruises, Gilbraith arranged for them to check into Intercontinental Bora Bora Resort Talasso Spa with doubles from 1200 before returning to the Paul Gauguin ship the next morning. Without the overnight, Gilbraith says, it never would have been possible. Next up, can a computer really plan your next vacation? Many of us are using AI these days, but for all the promise of the tech, Paul Brady discovers that these powerful tools are still coming into their own. You'll have to forgive me if I'm taking the whole AI thing a little personally. After two decades as a magazine editor, I'd like to think I know a thing or two about researching a great vacation. Then generative AI arrived and seemingly overnight threatened to upend the way we plan and book trips. This has happened before. It's hard to remember a time before Google Flights launched in 2011. Airbnb got its start in 2008. Even TripAdvisor is relatively new, all things considered. It went online in 2000, back when many of us, myself included, used to phone our travel agent to buy a plane ticket. So maybe I should give those large language models, or LLMs, a chance. Who knows? They might be able to plan a better vacation, right? Rather than risk an ambitious trip, I tested their mettle with a destination I know well, the Finger Lakes region of New York. It's a place I've been visiting off and on for 25 years. It's also the sort of in-your-backyard planning that someone might turn to for AI. Odds are, if you're thinking about a once-in-a-lifetime safari to Botswana, you'd most likely call an expert. It's hard to say the same if you're just getting away for a weekend in wine country. So I turned to both Google Gemini and OpenAI's ChatGPT to help me plan a long weekend. I prompted both tools. Both Google and OpenAI quickly conjured serviceable itineraries, though both were skimpy with details. Both made the good suggestion to stay in Watkins Glen, New York, a town on the southern tip of Seneca Lake that's a hub for tourism in the region. On further scrutiny, though, I realized that both tools had major shortcomings. Gemini, for example, suggested dinner at Dano's Hurriger, even though the restaurant closed in 2024. ChatGPT rightly stated that Seneca Lake has dozens of wineries, but only suggested three, none of which are on my short list of must visits. The advice, when accurate, seemed very surface level. There were some bright spots. Both ChatGPT and Gemini endorsed Watkins Glen State Park, a fabulous natural area filled with waterfalls and hiking trails that is a particular highlight of the region. And both suggested staying at the shorefront Watkins Glen Harbor Hotel, doubles from 260, which is among the nicer properties in the area. I also tried the same prompt in MindTrip, a travel startup that uses AI to craft vacation itineraries. Like its better-known competition, it quickly drew up a plan that met my basic requirements, included several regional highlights, and even suggested a stay at the Lake House on Canandaigua, doubles from 326, a gorgeous hotel I often suggest to friends. But all three of these services left out plenty of interesting places I know about and that have featured in these pages. So I put forward a follow-up prompt. Thanks, this is a good start. Can you incorporate some suggestions from Travel and Leisure, giving me a revised itinerary similar to what you have here, but with more pics from TNL? Suddenly, much more interesting suggestions bubbled to the top. Google's Gemini tool even went so far as to explain its revisions. And this is the quote from AI. I have researched the most recent Travel and Leisure recommendations for the Finger Lakes and incorporated their top-tier picks into your itinerary. This version shifts the focus towards some of their highly rated, quote, secret spots, like the Village of Aurora and the lakeside dining at Sheldrake Point Winery. I added FLX table and 1833 kitchen and bar, which are much more T&L in style. I included Herman J. Weimer Vineyard and Winery and Forge Cellars, which are the current darlings of the wine press. And that's the end of the AI. Tapping into TNL recommendations, Mind Trip surfaces to the Argos Inn, doubles from 177, a boutique hotel that I loved in Ithaca, New York, and talked up the Spotted Duck, an excellent frozen custard stand in the town of Penn Yan. This was good progress. Still, things were at times wonky. All the itineraries ignored the fact that if you did everything suggested, you'd be spending hours in a car each day. The Mind Trip version was particularly heavy on driving. Not necessarily a deal breaker, but not how I personally would want to spend my vacation. Until I asked several follow-ups, the itineraries were woefully short on specifics, things like what wines to try or dishes to ask for. What's worse, after I asked, ChatGPT suggested I pair filet mignon with a dry Riesling, something that nobody should do for any reason, and that I order Sri Lankan curry during brunch at Moosewood, a dish the Ithaca restaurant doesn't offer. Hallucinations aside, I found all these long weekend outlines just that, a perfunctory jumping-off point for more research undertaken on my own with a critical eye to my personal taste. They were helpful starters, but more importantly, they got me thinking about visiting the region again. But one thing's for sure, there's always more to discover. And now we have my personal Finger Lakes itinerary. Here's how I'd do the destination. No large language model needed. Stay. The Farmhouse, doubles from 780, is the newest addition to Inns of Aurora Resort and Spa, a collection of high-end lodges in the hamlet of Aurora on the eastern shore of Cayuga Lake. Argos Inn in downtown Ithaca is set in a beautifully restored mansion within walking distance of many restaurants and bars. And there's a shot of the farmhouse in Aurora, but it's just kind of a hallway here. We're looking at a paneled hallway and a slate floor and some paintings on the wall. And drink. Some of my favorite wineries to visit, both for the quality of the pours and the overall visitor experience, are Boundary Breaks, Heart and Hands, Red Tail Ridge, Standing Stone, and Herman J. Weimer. Also worth seeing are Aurora Brewing Company and Salt Point Brewing Company, both of which make excellent beers. South Hill Cider focuses on heritage apple varieties and has a beautiful tasting room. And here's a shot of Red Tail Ridge in Penn Yan, New York. And we're just looking, it's an aerial view, the tops of some buildings. They all have flat roofs. And then I see fields of green, trees, and the lake in the distance. And explore. The region is filled with shale-lined gorges and hiking trails that can feel primordial. Fillmore Glen State Park, Robert H. Treeman State Park, and Watkins Glen State Park are all worth visiting. Harriet Tubman National Historical Park in Auburn, New York, safeguards the home of the abolitionist and suffragette. The recently refurbished Thompson Memorial African Methodist Episcopal Zion Church, where she worshipped, is also part of the site. And here's a shot of Watkins Glen State Park and waterfalls going down over rocky cliffs and gorges. And there's a pathway along the side here of this gorge, and there are people walking underneath a waterfall, and then there's a bridge that's been built over the gorge, a stone bridge, and people are ascending the stairs to go across and over that. I've personally been to Treeman Park. It is magnificent. Next up is Intelligent Traveler Taking the Plunge. High-end hotels are investing in water sports, making it easier to learn scuba diving, sailing, windsurfing, and more, by Nora Walsh. One of the greatest thrills of a beach vacation is that first moment you dive in. Now, hotels and resorts are taking fun on the water one step further, turning coastlines into classrooms. These new offerings are part of a broader movement across the travel industry, says Jess Pettit, a senior executive at Hilton. People aren't just looking to get away. They're thinking about what they want to learn when they're there, she explains. These trips are about coming home feeling like you've grown in a meaningful way. And while all sorts of sports-specific programs are out there, the summer season is particularly well-suited to trip-worthy spots like these, where the focus is being on or in the water. Here's e-foiling, Montage Los Cabos, doubles from 700, in Mexico's Baja California, is a prime place to try this rapidly growing sport that involves riding an electric-powered board above the waves. The resort offers a range of gear, including flight scooters with handlebars that are perfect for beginners. Experienced foilers can cruise the Sea of Cortez, zipping past dramatic rock formations and watching for sea life. We have a photograph of somebody on one of these boards. It's like a small surfboard, but you can see the rudder underneath because he is above the water by a few inches, and then the rudder is riding in the water. He's wearing, I thought it was a helmet, but it might just be a sun hat. Kiteboarding. The only hotel on a tiny cay in the British Virgin Islands, Saba Rock, doubles from 540, is an ideal setting for this thrilling pursuit, thanks to steady trade winds and calm seas. A 10-hour Zero to Hero course starts with onshore lessons in kite control and wind theory before taking to the water, where instructors coach boarders via radio-equipped helmets. And then we have windsurfing. On St. Lucia, Body Holiday, doubles from 500 per person, all-inclusive, overlooks Caribou Beach, where steady breezes create ideal conditions for introductory lessons or more intensive instruction for those looking to fully commit. Though windsurfing is challenging, many guests get the hang of it quickly. It's not about how skilled you are, says Andrew Barnard, CEO of Sunswept Resorts, Body Holiday's parent company. It's about being out in nature and challenging yourself. We have a photograph of some folks sailing in Montenegro, and this is a boat. I can only see two people on the boat, but it's listing. I don't know if they are trying to tip it a little bit. I mean, tip it to go faster. The sails are full of wind, but in the background, we see the town of Montenegro rising up from the shoreline, up the hillside, into the green hills. All the roofs look to be kind of Spanish tile roofs, so they're all kind of that terracotta color, and the buildings all look to be kind of beige or white, very off-white shade. And so now we hear about sailing. Overlooking the Bay of Kotor, Regent Porto Montenegro, doubles from 254, is part of a larger complex of hotels with a super yacht marina. Regent guests can take lessons at the Porto Montenegro Yacht Club, which has a fleet of 70 keelboats and instructors who can teach sail trim and boat handling as participants cruise past limestone cliffs, centuries-old monasteries, and chic coastal villages. Windsurfing. We talked about that one. And here's paddleboarding. Waldorf Astoria, Costa Rica, Punta Cacique, doubles from 1,050. Sits on Playa Penca, fronting a sheltered cove that's ideal for novices. Instructors cover safety, balance, posture, and paddling technique against a backdrop of volcanic headlands carpeted in tropical forest. Guests can spot tropical fish, rays, sea turtles, and in season, migrating whales. Here are a couple of people paddleboarding in Costa Rica. One of them has, she's standing and paddling, and someone is seated on the front of the paddleboard, and the other person is solo standing, and they are paddling past a rocky shoreline and then trees going up from there. Scuba diving. Paul Gauguin Cruises is equipped to offer PADI scuba diver certification during 7 and 14 night itineraries from 4,730 per person for week-long trips in Tahiti and the Society Islands aboard the Paul Gauguin. Divers can explore Moria and Bora Bora, where they can see blacktip and lemon sharks, eagle rays, and sea turtles. There's also the UNESCO Biosphere Reserve of Fakarava in the Tuamotu Archipelago, which is home to plentiful corals as well as gray reef sharks, dolphins, turtles, and schools of barracuda. And here's a photograph of somebody scuba diving in Tahiti. And I don't know what type of coral this is, but he's looking right at it. He's right on top of it and seems to be studying it. It looks polka dotted, and it looks like almost a that might be growing under there. It's sort of a dark, dark brown with white polka dots all over it. Free diving is another one. In the Maldives, one and only Rithi Rao, doubles from 2260, is surrounded by crystal clear lagoons near the Rasfari Marine Protected Area, with abundant reefs and frequent sightings of turtles and manta rays. Instructors offer introductory programs and full certifications in breathwork, fin technique, and safety. Once classwork is complete, divers can seek out colorful reef fish, sea turtles, and eagle rays. I think that's all of those water sports. No picture of anybody kiteboarding or windsurfing, unfortunately. And free diving would be hard to photograph. That's just when you just go down without any gear and hold your breath. Next up in Intelligent Traveler is my family's very, very last-minute vacation to Paris. How a habitual planner and type A traveler learned to love spontaneity, by Tom Vanderbilt. I am an almost pathological planner. Some of this can be attributed to my professional obligations as a travel writer, but much of it is simply my personality, which borders on obsessive-compulsive. Parentheses. Yeah, I'm that guy on the plane listening to air traffic control over the live ATC app. Recently, however, I made a break with tradition. For complicated family reasons, I called off a long-planned trip with my wife. Then, suddenly, we decided a trip would be just the tonic for us. Besides, she'd already taken the time off work. And so, on a Sunday evening, we agreed to go to Paris. That Tuesday. To complicate matters, my daughter, who had declined the original trip, suddenly wanted in. Even spontaneous travel requires some planning. At a minimum, we'd need plane tickets and somewhere to stay. By one of those mysteries of airline pricing, our last-minute booking was more affordable than usual. I was also able to secure an affordable room for three at Hotel Jeanne d'Arc Le Marais, doubles from 182. But from there, we essentially had no plan. I learned long ago that in a city like Paris or London, when time is short, rather than wasting hours running around, it's better to pick a neighborhood or two and just wander. I had a few destinations in mind, including the Pinault Collection, the private art museum in the former Bourse du Commerce. But we also stumbled across unexpected gems like the Bibliothèque Fourmi, the ornate library housed in a medieval castle, which was hosting a fascinating show on how the designers of Paris's grand department stores influenced the Art Deco movement. Freed from the strictures of a set itinerary, we ventured into areas that were new to us, like the Canal Saint-Martin area of the 10th arrondissement. There we devoured the escargot pastries at Du Pain et des Idées and sipped pecan lattes at Buddy Buddy, a buzzy nut butter coffee bar, thus meeting my teen's requirement to have frothy coffee drinks or matchas every hour on the hour. After our trip, I learned that these sorts of last-minute vacations are increasingly popular, according to American Express, which reports that 78% of respondents to a recent survey say, quote, spontaneous trips appeal to me. Of course, there are trade-offs. I had wanted to eat at the revered Bistro des Tournelles, entrees 32 to 55, but by the time we had our travel plan set, it was fully booked. Instead, we pivoted to the wonderful Au Mont-Clouse, entrees 14 to 38. This is one reason why big cities are great for a last-minute getaway. Abundant choices. We were also freed from the stress and worry of crafting the perfect itinerary. Rather than try to conquer Paris or hit everyone's top pick, we let the city reveal itself. On a whim, my daughter, a recent convert to the trumpet, wondered if she could find a way to keep up her practice. A few emails later, to the American Conservatory in Paris, she was playing with Larry Gillespie, a longtime jazz musician. That memory will last longer than whatever might have been 12th on my list of must-sees. I'm already thinking of not planning our next vacation. And here is Dupin et Desidée in Paris. And I think that's a young woman who's waiting on them. I don't think it's, yeah, she's got a white apron on. Cute redhead with pigtails, smiling broadly, and beautiful pastries lined up in front of her. And then we have the Pinot collection. And this is, what we're looking at is the inside of a building, and we're looking out through the dome, and the blue sky is out there. It's clear, but it's reflected, the material of the dome, which is a kind of a grid, is reflected on the wall of this building, and this is an enormous painting that's on that wall. And so the sunny reflection of the gridded dome is playing over on top of that. It's a beautiful photograph, and it kind of intensifies the artwork in a way. The building reminds me of the Pantheon, kind of, in its open dome there, but of course, Pantheon's dome is not clear like this one is. There's a clear story of windows in this building, and then what looks like a balcony, and then below that, it looks like there could be doors. It's like a giant rotunda, I'd say. Yes, he's become a devotee of spontaneity. And next up is one of our featured stories. And the photograph I'm looking at is on Milos in Greece. Skinopi Lodge offers private access to the Aegean Sea. And this woman is enjoying exactly that. She has got her back of her head dipped in the water, and she's holding on to a ladder, the kind of which you'd see attached to a pool. But this one is attached to the rocks, so that you're out in nature completely, but you've got that accessibility of a nice ladder that you can step up instead of trying to get up on the rocks. And this is entitled Carved in Stone. On the Greek islands of Milos and Kimolos, primitive cave houses are being refashioned as simple but desirable properties. Rachel Howard visits these traditional fishing communities as they navigate between past and present. The photographs are by Thomas Gravinas. And this first one shows a bunch of people. There are small boats tied up to the rocks, to a pier, but these are no bigger than a raft. People are lying around in the sun, and they're in their steps going up the hillside. So they've made the most of this little cove, because there is sand on the ground there, so that you can get in the water and walk out. But also, apparently, it's deep enough that you can pull your boat right up, tie it up, walk up the steps, sit in a lounger, whatever. I think I even see little boathouses, all painted blue. I hope we get that explained to us. And so we begin. Seated on... Let's start. Seated on a plastic chair, draped in a towel emblazoned with the crest of his beloved Olympokakos soccer team, Pandelas Zoulias surveyed his domain. A Greek flag fluttered on the little concrete jetty on his doorstep, which he had jokingly painted with the rough outline of a soccer pitch. He had also fashioned a fountain, quote-unquote, from an old plastic bowl and inlaid the rocky stoop with nautically themed mosaics. I'm waiting for the last fast ferry to leave so I can go fishing for calamari, Zoulias told me. With a well-stocked bar and a barbecue to grill his catch, he often entertains friends at this modest summer hideout. Wearing mirrored shades, a camo baseball cap, and a white singlet, he looked every inch the king of Skinopi, a cluster of cave houses huddled on the shoreline of the Greek island of Milos. Decades ago, these tiny cave houses were carved into the porous volcanic rock lining the coast and used as makeshift storage for boats. Their colorful wooden doors are typically painted the same shade as the owner's fishing boat. The locals call them sirmata, which means wires in Greek, after the winches and cables used to haul the boats inside during the winter. Sometimes the fishermen built a simple room above the boat shed, a place to sleep after a long night at sea, and to enjoy summers on the waterfront with their families. So that's what we were seeing in those. They were kind of like boathouses. My grandfather built this Smyrna in 1917, the first one in Skinopi, Zoulias told me. He dug 45 feet into the rock face with nothing but a pickaxe. Back then, anything with enough muscle power and chutzpah could lay claim to a chunk of the island's craggy coastline. All you had to do was mark your spot with a sturdy wooden door and start digging. I have 14 crosses on a piece of wrapping paper from the village grocery store to prove that this Smyrna is mine, Zulia said. Our neighbors were witnesses, but they were all illiterate, so it wasn't easy to make the title deeds official. There are 14 Smyrnata settlements on the Cycladic island of Milos, and a handful more on the smaller, sleepier neighboring island of Kimolos, which has only a few hundred permanent residents and has been relatively untouched by tourism. On Kimolos, the distinctive cave houses are known as magatzia, shops. Ownership is a contentious issue, not only because most of the Smyrnata were built without permits, but also because of their location right on the water's edge. According to the Greek constitution, the country's entire coastline is common land. Free public access to every beach is enshrined in national law, and construction on the seafront is not permitted. Handed quietly down through generations, the humble Smyrna became hot property about 5 years ago, when a few enterprising locals realized they could turn them into lucrative holiday rentals. Originally, these cave houses had no electricity, plumbing, running water, or even road access. Suddenly, they were being fitted out with air conditioning, fireplaces, and glass facades. Cisterns were converted into hot tubs, and sheds where chickens were once kept have been transformed into waterfront suites. Dozens of people have approached me to buy the Smyrna, but I'm not planning to go anywhere, said Zulias, an engineer at a mining company on Milos. Long before tourism, Milos made its fortune from rich deposits of bentonite, perlite, and other minerals. In Skinopi, where obsidian has been mined since antiquity, only three Smyrnata are still occupied by the families who built them and passed them on to their children and grandchildren. And that's where we have to end today, folks, but we're going to pick up where we left off and find out more about the Smyrna, which is singular, and Smyrnata, plural, in this part of Greece. Until that time, thanks for joining Mind's Eye Radio. Take care and be well.
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2: Good morning. Early this morning, look for misty conditions and a low around 72. Later today, expect sunshine and a high around 93. Saturday night, look for misty conditions and a low around 72. Sunday, expect sunshine with a high near 93. Sunday night, there, TS a slight chance of rain with a low near 71. Monday, expect sunshine with a high near 87. Get your weather every hour right here on Mind's Eye Radio, your virtual newsstand.
3: In Belleville and Granite City, it's clear and 76 degrees. In Collinsville, it's clear and 74 degrees.
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13: Military Times. My name is Mark Love, and our first article comes from the top of the Military Times, dated July 1st, 2026. And our first article, Transgender Troops Granite Class Action Lawsuit Against Government. A federal court issued a ruling Tuesday that paves the way for all transgender service members to continue serving in the military despite a Trump administration policy that ordered their removal. The U.S. District Court for the District of Columbia granted a motion to certify Talbot versus USA as a class action lawsuit several weeks after the U.S. Court of Appeals for the D.C. Circuit said in a June 1st ruling that the Pentagon's transgender military ban was unlawful. The June ruling only allowed the plaintiffs in that case to continue serving, meaning all other transgender service members are currently still banned from the military. But if the class action lawsuit goes into effect in 2 weeks along with the June ruling, the protections won in Talbot versus USA would extend to all transgender service members currently serving. The protection afforded to our plaintiffs should be available to all transgender service member and their family. The National Center for LGBTQ Rights Legal Director Shannon Minter: "We know that this ban is discriminatory, rooted in an animus, and irrationally excludes highly decorated service members who have deployed around the world and given everything to our country." President Donald Trump signed an executive order on January 27, 2025, stating that service members with a history of gender dysphoria have medical, surgical, and mental health constraints incompatible with the high mental and physical standards necessary for military service. Transgender troops previously needed a gender dysphoria diagnosis in order to receive gender-affirming care while in the military, and as a result, many transgender service members have the term in their medical record. Approximately 4,240 transgender individuals are serving in the military have a gender dysphoria diagnosis, both on active duty and in the reserves, according to an Associated Press report. The Defense Department rolled out a sweeping voluntary separation policy last February that attempted to incentivize transgender military service members to separate from the military by offering more money than they otherwise receive for involuntary separation. Service members who Military Times spoke to at the time said the move was anything but voluntary, as they wanted to continue to serve and saw the policy as a way to kick them out. Transgender service members have either been voluntarily or involuntarily separated or are in the process of being separated while on paid administrative leave. The National Center for LGBTQ Rights and GLAD Law filed a lawsuit against Trump on January 28, 2025, alleging that the ban was unconstitutional because the policy was based on animus. The lawsuit eventually shifted so that the plaintiffs were suing the U.S. government. The United States District Court for the District Court of Columbia issued a nationwide preliminary injunction on March 18, 2025, blocking the discharge of transgender service members, which the newly enacted Defense Department policy called for. The U.S. government appealed to the U.S. Court of Appeals for the D.C. Circuit, which ultimately ruled in the plaintiff's favor over a year later on June 1, 2026. The government has 45 days after the June 1st ruling to file a petition for a rehearing. The U.S. Court of Appeals for the D.C. Circuit can either accept or deny that request. The government can also ask the entire U.S. Court of Appeals for the D.C. Circuit to rehear the case, which would comprise 11 active judges as opposed to a three-judge panel like the one that decided the June 1st ruling. If the government went that route, the ruling of that rehearing would go into effect 7 days after the decision. The Trump administration could also ask the U.S. Supreme Court to issue an emergency stay to stop the preliminary injunction and class action lawsuit from going into effect. The government hasn't filed as of Wednesday. And in our next article, here's what the services stand in cutting PCS moves, dated July 1st, 2026. The U.S. Army is moving ahead to meet the Defense Department's direction to cut the number of military moves. Army officials accounting they're cutting more than 12,000 relocations in fiscal 2026 and more than 13,600 in fiscal year 2027 in an effort to provide more stability to soldiers and their families. The Navy and the Marine Corps haven't established specific numbers of military moves targeted for reduction in 2026 or 2027, service officials told Military Times. Both noted that their reviews are ongoing and key milestones are tied to implementation in 2027. The Air Force did not respond to questions about its PCS reductions as of publication. Pentagon officials ordered the military service branches in May 2025 to cut by half the amount of money spent on permanent change of station, or PCS, moves by fiscal 2030. DoD spends about $5 billion every year on these moves, which include the physical moves of household goods, as well as allowances and other entitlements related to moving. It's not just DoD that spends money on PCS moves. Many service members face financial burdens every time they move, and they're generally uprooted every 2 to 3 years. A recently released Military Family Advisory Network survey conducted in late 2025 found that 60% of active duty families who had made a PCS move in the previous 2 years paid more than $1,000 out of pocket, above what they were reimbursed. That was an increase over the survey conducted in 2023, when 45% reported paying that much out of pocket. Half of those reported the extra cost was attributed to repurchasing consumable supplies that couldn't be shipped. They also cited utility deposits, rental deposits, hotel stays, rental cars, and new vehicle purchases. Pre-move costs, like house hunting and preparing their move for a home for a move, added to the burden, said Gabby Esperance, Vice President of Research and Evaluations for the Military Family Advisory Network. The financial burden is just one consequence of being uprooted, that with moves contributing to spousal unemployment and difficulty finding child care, in addition to other challenges. Much needed predictability. Defense officials outlined that the services will target discretionary moves, such as PCS moves within the United States, overseas, and individual service member travel. The services are directed to reduce these discretionary move budgets by 10% in fiscal year 2027, 30% in fiscal year 2028, 40% in fiscal year 2029, and 50% by fiscal year 2030. The reductions will be based on a fiscal 2026 budget adjusted for inflation. DoD specified the percentage of reductions in the budget, not the number of moves. In announcing the relocation reductions on June 15th, Army personnel officials said various efforts are underway, such as incentives for stabilization to reduce unnecessary moves. Some pilot programs, like the Armor Crewman MOS 19K stabilization at Fort Riley, Kansas, and Fort Bliss, Texas, offer bonuses for certain soldiers to remain at their current locations. Among other things, Army officials are undertaking a broad review of professional military educations to find ways to reduce PCS requirements. Their effort emphasizes expanding distance learning options and using options to allow soldiers to complete courses without having to relocate. Their PCS reduction efforts are part of their larger human resources continuous transformation initiatives. The shift will keep warfighting formations intact longer, officials said, and will help them build more lethal, cohesive teams, boost overall readiness, and provide much-needed predictability for soldiers and their families. The Army's long-standing high school stabilization program, which allows families to stay at one duty station through a child's senior year, benefited about 4,000 soldiers in the past year, officials said. Another program, the stabilization retention option, allowed about 6,200 soldiers to stay at their duty station in fiscal 2025. The Navy recognizes the importance of reducing PCS costs while maintaining sailor well-being and operational readiness, said Navy spokesman Lieutenant Commander Stuart Phillips. Officials are reviewing policies, procedures, and efficiencies to maintain lethality, readiness, and overall effectiveness in line with the DoD's direction to reduce the amount of money spent on PCS moves, he said. The Marine Corps' ability to reduce moves is constrained by the need to ensure the right Marines are in the right billets at the right time, said Marine Corps spokesman Major Jacob Getty. Every PCS move is tied to a validated operational requirement, including unit readiness, force distribution, professional military development, and global mission demands, Getty said. The Marine Corps operates with a highly specialized force structure and limited personnel inventory, which requires deliberate movement of talent across the force to meet operational requirements worldwide. And in our next article, U.S. Navy aviator missing after helicopter makes emergency landing in Arabian Sea, dated July 1, 2026. A U.S. Navy air crewman is missing after a helicopter carrying four crew members made an emergency landing in the Arabian Sea on Wednesday, the Navy said. The MH-60S Seahawk helicopter, assigned to USS George H.W. Bush, had an emergency water landing at 3:30 a.m. Eastern Daylight Time. While the cause of the emergency landing wasn't immediately clear, the Navy said it did not appear to be the result of any hostile activity. Three of the helicopter's four crew members have been recovered and are in stable condition aboard a George H.W. Bush. The Navy said U.S. Navy assets in the region are currently searching for other air crewmen still missing. The circumstances surrounding the incident are under investigation. And in our next article, DOD movers try to ease the heavy lift for troops moving this summer, dated July 1st, 2026. A military moving season shifts into high gear. Service members and their families should be seeing the results of changes aimed at improving their household good moves. And for those experiencing issues, there's a direct line to DOD's new personal property activity, where service members can ask for assistance. Since that call center was set up in August of last year, the volume has reached 20,121 calls and emails, said Army Major Matthew Weiser, spokesman for the personal property activity. That includes calls received into the center as well as calls made from the center. We often see issues arriving, and we can be proactive at reaching out to folks who we know may be impacted, Weiser said. That number has increased by about 4,000 since March. The feedback we get from the families and the people we talk to is that they like the fact that they're talking to another service member who understands what they're going through, and they call them back if they can't immediately answer the question, said Army Colonel Mike Ashton, Director of Operations for DOD's new personal property activity. As of June 30th, there have been 103,570 pickups of household goods in 2026, compared to the 134,282 at this time in 2025, Weiser said. This year, because of PPA changes, service members could start booking their summer moves as early as March if they had PCS orders in hand. The change was designed to help service members in their planning and preparation and to help spread the load for moving companies during the peak season, which generally runs from mid-May through August. Defense Secretary Pete Hegseth designated the PPA as a special activity in January, giving it the authority to take action to improve household good process for service members. For decades, military families have complained about broken, damaged, and lost belongings, delayed pickups and deliveries, and onerous claims processes. Families have complained there's nowhere to turn for help with these problems. The moving season marks a stark departure from last year, when a number of moving companies were considering getting out of the business of making military moves because of the U.S. Transportation Command's effort to privatize the management of military moves. Movers complained about the amount of compensation for moves, among other things, and were turning down shipments, leaving military families to scramble at the last minute. DOD terminated the global household goods contract in May 2025. This peak season, movers have done a really good job of saying, all right, we're going to step up to the plate. We're bringing our best drivers, our best crews. They're working really hard to make this summer successful for service members, said Katie McMichael, Executive Director of Movers for America, a coalition of over 1,000 moving professional and independent owner operators who haul household shipments for military families. PPA has improved DOD's relationship with moving companies to benefit of all, especially service members, according to those in the industry. The PPA and the actions of its commander, Army Major General Lance Curtis, have been a breath of fresh air, said Ryan McConnell, President and Chief Operating Officer of Atlas Van Lines. PPA has worked to better understand the military moving industry and to build better communications, he said. In the end, this is all of us getting the business component lined up with PPA so that we can provide that service to families, McConnell said. Ultimately, that's what this is all about. This season, movers have seen an earlier start to the peak season, beginning in early May, said Stephen Wentekamp, president of the California Moving and Storage Association. We've been talking since the beginning of time almost to try to spread out the peak season from such a short period of time to a longer period, which we've kind of seen this season, he said. I think it's been to the benefit of both military members and moving companies. A few tips. Wentekamp's advice to service members, when you get your orders, you should book your move early to ensure the best possible service. The sooner a military member gets in the queue, the more apt they are to get the top quality service. Because installation security has been tightened because of what's happening in the Middle East, movers urge families who live on installations to be aware of some of the consequences, said McMichael. Movers are trying to prepare families for the reality that getting on base is going to be difficult this year. We're not the only tractor trailer truck coming through the gate. There are lots of deliveries, and in a lot of cases, it's not necessarily because our trucks can't get on base, she said. If they're behind other trucks that are having issues, she said, the only thing we can do is sit there. This is for everyone's safety. But please be mindful that for pickups and drop-offs, there are going to be some circumstances where there will be delays. More suggested tips for easy military moves include checking out PPA's new website, www.ppa.mil, where they've consolidated a patchwork of different websites to support service members and families, DoD civilians, and industry. It offers a link to start setting up the move, step-by-step guidance through the move process with checklists for every stage, as well as tips for overseas shipments, filing claims, shipping personally owned vehicles, and other topics. Doing what you can to prepare early. For example, start clearing out items you don't want to go to your new location. Organizing your items and make sure you separate important documents, medicines, uniforms, and other items that you want to carry with you. Asking questions of the movers. If you don't get an answer, take it to someone else, including your local transportation office on base. You can contact the PCS call center at any time with questions or problems at 1-833-MIL-MOVE, operated 24/7 during peak season, or email PCSCALLCENTER@MAIL.MIL. Fill out the customer service surveys to provide feedback to help DoD decide whether a company gets more business in the future. Have you made a military move this year and want to talk about your experience with Military Times? Email staff reporter KJOWERS at militarytimes.com. And in our next article, following an outbreak, lawmakers pushed to require flu vaccine for all service members in budget bill provision, dated July 1, 2026. U.S. representatives announced an amendment to fiscal year 2027 National Defense Authorization Act that would require all military service members to have an influenza vaccine, following a training-based outbreak that sickened nearly 300 trainees and killed one. In a Tuesday press conference, Representatives Joaquin Castro, Democrat of Texas, Chrissy Houlihan, Democrat of Pennsylvania, and Gil Cisneros, Democrat of California, announced their joint amendment's introduction, calling it pertinent to military readiness and the well-being of American troops. That is almost 300 future airmen and women who would not be finishing their training at their expected date, Cisneros, a former Undersecretary of Defense for Personnel Readiness, said in a briefing. This has completely set back the Air Force's expected recruitment class from entering the future squadrons on time. This move comes after a flu outbreak sickened hundreds of trainees at Lackland Air Force Base, Texas, and killed one. Castro, whose district houses Lackland, confirmed that 284 trainees contracted the flu. Four had been hospitalized and one has died. Over a week ago, the Air Force announced that the training wing at Lackland suffered a localized outbreak over the 3 weeks prior, but did not mention how many trainees contracted the flu. Kian McDaniel, a basic military trainee from the 737th Training Support Squadron at Lackland, died on June 16th at Brooke Army Medical Center due to a medical emergency. Lackland officials said an investigation into the cause of his death is currently underway. Air Force officials declined at the time to comment on if his passing was related to the flu outbreak. But Castro, who requested an investigation into McDaniel's death in relation to the flu, revealed Tuesday that the Air Force confirmed that the trainee did die from the outbreak on base, according to a release. This is a tragedy that could have been prevented were it not for the reckless actions of the Secretary of Defense, Pete Hegseth, Castro said in a statement. The outbreak caused lawmakers to express concern over the current operational flu vaccine policy for service members and Pentagon civilian personnel that went into effect in April, 2 months before the outbreak. Hegseth announced that service members would no longer be required to get the annual flu vaccine, citing the prior policy as overly broad and not rational. Last week, the Pentagon granted exceptions to policy requests, or ETPs, to military services and some federal agencies, allowing for the slight reversal to be included in the Hegseth's guidance. The services with ETPs granted by Undersecretary of Personnel Readiness Anthony Tata included the Department of the Army, Department of the Navy, and Department of the Air Force. Given that the Marine Corps and Space Force are under the Department of Navy and the Department of the Air Force, respectively, the services are also included in the exceptions. The Pentagon declined to comment on if all trainees would be required to get the flu vaccine or when the exceptions were requested and granted. The Associated Press reported that all trainees for basic military training would now be required to receive the vaccine, citing a Pentagon official. Castro confirmed in the Tuesday briefing that the Air Force's exception to vaccinate all trainees was not approved until after the outbreak occurred

Congress with the House and Senate versions awaiting full consideration on their respective floors. And in our next article, VA uses hundreds of AI systems veterans may not know when they're involved, dated July 1st, 2026. The Department of Veterans Affairs currently has 367 documented artificial intelligence use cases supporting everything from medical appointments and disability claims to customer service and records management. However, veterans seeking medical care or VA benefits may encounter artificial intelligence without realizing it. The VA's recently released 2025 AI inventory identifies 215 of those use cases as high-impact systems. Although VA officials say safeguards and human oversight remain in place, veteran advocates say veterans are more likely to trust AI systems if they understand when they are being used and what role they play. For Navy veteran Marcus Williams, the issue surfaced during a recent VA medical appointment. Yesterday, the nurse asked if I was cool with them using AI during my visit with my doc to help them with notes. Williams said, when I told her no, I wasn't comfortable with that, she didn't seem too happy. Williams said he declined because he was not sure comfortable with AI being used during his visit and that he didn't really know how it was being actually utilized. Veterans, advocates, and former VA clinicians interviewed by Military Times described varying levels of veteran awareness about when AI is used and what role it plays in veteran interactions with the department. Veterans may not know when AI is involved. VA officials say many veterans may not be interacting with artificial intelligence in the ways they assume they are. The term AI cannot be used interchangeably with VA's automated decision support system. VA Press Secretary Quinn Slavin told Military Times, automation is constrained to perform exactly what it's programmed to do, when AI can assess patterns from data. Slavin said, at the beginning of a visit, the provider will ask if the veteran wants to use ambient AI scribe and explain how it works. The veteran can agree, opt out, or ask the provider to turn off ambient AI scribe at any time. If the veteran chooses not to opt out, the provider will document the visit with the ambient AI scribe. Veterans interviewed by Military Times describe wildly different experiences with AI use and notification. Williams said he was asked whether he consented to AI assisted note taking during a recent appointment. Army veteran Tim King said he has never been asked. There was a big email sent out recently about it, King said. I have yet to be asked if I'm okay with it during appointments, and I do not intend to okay them using it. Some veterans said they did not distinguish a difference between automation and AI, while others say they view the technologies differently. Advocates say transparency must extend beyond an inventory. John Retzer, National Legislative Director for the Disabled American Veterans, called VA's public inventory an important step toward transparency because it provides a centralized accounting of how AI is being explored and deployed across benefits, healthcare, and operations. However, Retzer said the inventory largely operates at a high level and provides limited insight into how systems are monitored after deployment, how performance is evaluated over time, and what accountability mechanisms are triggered when problems arise. Veterans would benefit from more detailed, consistent, and publicly accessible information about how these systems function in practice, not just their intended use, he said. Retzer explained, veterans should expect clear notification when artificial intelligence is used in decision-making affecting their care or benefits, along with ongoing monitoring, strong privacy protections, and meaningful human oversight. But Retzer warns that human oversight alone does not answer broader concerns about whether veterans are informed when AI contributes to their medical appointments, records, or benefits experience. Even when a clinician or claims processor makes the final decision, he said, veterans may receive little information about how AI influence the documentation or workflows supporting the decision. Clinical use raises new questions. Notification may be particularly important in healthcare settings. In January, the VA Office of Inspector General issued a preliminary advisory identifying a potential patient safety risk related to the Veterans Health Administration use of generative AI chat tools for clinical care and documentation. The watchdog found that VHA lacked a formal mechanism to identify, track, or resolve risks associated with generative AI and expressed concern that the absence of a standardized process could limit the department's ability to safeguard patient safety. The advisory states that outputs generated by approved AI chat tools can be used to support medical decision-making.

2015 and copied into veterans' electronic health records. The OIG also noted that generative AI can produce inaccurate outputs, including omissions that could affect diagnosis and treatment decisions. The OIG review remains ongoing. An advisory did not identify specific instances of patient harm. However, investigators said the absence of a standardized process for managing AI-related risk could limit VHA's ability to identify patterns, improve safety, and address problems associated with generative AI tools used in clinical settings. Clinical documentation can affect future treatment, disability claims, and continuity of care for years. A missing detail or inaccurate entry may require repeated appointments, additional paperwork, or lengthy efforts to correct the record. Veterans and clinicians see both risk and benefits. Not every veteran views artificial intelligence with skepticism. Helen Cooper, Marine Corps veteran and retired registered nurse from a Tennessee VA medical center, said she would welcome AI-assisted documentation if it results in more accurate records. If I were to choose between AI-assisting and thorough documentation of our visits or the status quo of overworked nurses and doctors blatantly ignoring things we tell them or filling our charts with absolute nonsense, I'll choose AI, Cooper said. Time and time again, VA doctors completely neglect to document veterans' concerns, she said. I'm happy to allow a robot to do their job if they can't. Air Force veteran and former VA physician Dr. Charles Falk said documentation requirements have expanded dramatically during his career, often forcing clinicians to spend hours completing records after clinic hours. The notes burden in the VA have probably tripled in the past quarter century, Falk said. Maybe AI will make life more livable for a clinician. But even veterans who support the use of artificial intelligence say they want to understand when it is involved in their care. I need to know what it really does before I can be okay with them using it, explained Tim King. The AV's Retzger said veterans should expect clear notification when AI is used in decisions affecting their care or benefits and should be able to understand how those systems affect their interactions with VA. AI must never diminish due process, reduce access to earned benefits, or replace necessary human judgment in decisions that affect veterans' lives, Retzger said. In our next article, 64 sailors sickened by diesel exhaust fumes from USS Nebraska, dated July 1, 2026. Dozens of U.S. Navy service members became ill after being exposed to diesel exhaust fumes from the Ohio-class ballistic missile submarine USS Nebraska on June 22, the Navy confirmed. 64 sailors experienced coughing, headaches, lightheadedness, dizziness, and nausea while working a routine pier shift at Naval Base Kitsap, Bangor in Silverdale, Washington. The service members were near a functioning backup diesel generator when the poisoning occurred. They also experienced irritation of the eyes, nose, and throat. The Navy is working to identify the precise cause of the event and will take corrective action as appropriate, the service says. Six sailors were admitted for further medical attention, but all have since been released. The diesel generator on board does not affect the submarine's nuclear reactor when running, the Navy said, and the reactor was undisturbed. The 560-foot-long Ohio-class ballistic missile submarine is designed to carry ballistic missiles and nuclear warheads and can descend to depths of 800 feet. And in our next article, the U.S. military wants a fleet of laser trucks. Here's what they might look like, dated July 1, 2026. Editor's note, the story originally appeared on Laser Wars, a newsletter about military laser weapons and other futuristic defense technology. The U.S. military is closing in on its high-energy laser weapon of choice for counter-drone missions. Now it needs the vehicles to support it. With the demise of its Stryker-based Directed Energy Maneuver Short-Range Air Defense, or DMSHORAD, program, the U.S. Army has focused its ground-based laser weapon efforts on light tactical vehicles. AeroVironment's 20-kilowatt Locust laser weapon system has already been operationally tested aboard the infantry squad vehicle and the joint light tactical vehicle through the Army Multipurpose High Energy Laser, or AMPHEL, effort, establishing that the U.S. military's preferred mobile and operationally tested aboard the infantry squad vehicle and the joint light tactical vehicle through the Army Multipurpose High Energy Laser, or AMPHEL, effort, establishing that the U.S. military's preferred mobile platforms can carry and employ directed energy weapons in the field. The Army has reinforced this preference with its high-energy laser EHEL push, which is explicitly targeting light tactical

vehicles like the JLTV for what might become the U.S. military's first directed energy program of record. Both the ISV and the JLTV are at the center of the U.S. military's emerging approach to future distributed operations. For the Army, the speedy and versatile ISV is seen as providing an essential maneuver capability for mobile brigade combat teams on a battlefield increasingly dominated by low-cost weaponized drones. And while the ultimate fate of the JLTV remains uncertain, the vehicle is currently the chosen platform for the Marine Corps Air Defense System that's the backbone of the service's new Marine Littoral Regiments. Both platforms, however, face the same big problem, power. The two services' potential solutions offer a look at what the U.S. military's future fleet of laser trucks might actually look like. As the modern battlefield is increasingly defined by unmanned systems and electronics needed to counter them, consistent, reliable power at the tactical edge has become as important as ammunition. During the height of the global war on terrorism, a 30-soldier infantry platoon carried 400 pounds of batteries during a 72-hour mission to power equipment, a load that Army researchers have sought to lighten in their intervening years. The U.S. military's new crop of tactical vehicles don't currently offer a robust solution. The JLTV can only generate up to 15 kilowatts of exportable power, while the ISV's output beyond baseline vehicle operations is not public and likely negligible. The challenge for building a laser truck is bigger than just raw power. The core problem for directed energy weapons, as Chariot Defense founder and CEO Adam Warmoth told Laser Wars earlier this month, is that while they don't consume enormous amounts of energy in absolute terms, each engagement demands a significant spike in power sustained for several seconds. Conventional generators are optimized for steady output, but not for these spikes. And running one at this ready around the clock is not just inefficient and expensive, but actively dangerous on a battlefield where heat signatures and engine noise turn our prime targets for drone-based reconnaissance and precision strikes. That targetable signature is always on because you have to be ready to provide power to that laser system at any moment, Warmoth said. So you have efficiency challenges, signature management challenges, and then mobility problems where you have to bring the generator size to your peak demand, which is 3 to 5 times larger than equivalent battery system. The proposed solution to this problem is a hybrid architecture, a generator size for average load pair with a high voltage battery system capable of delivering instantaneous surges on demand. The battery handles the spike, the generator recharges the battery between shots, and the overall system is smaller, quieter, and more tactically versatile than alternatives. A vehicle with the right hybrid architecture becomes more than just a maneuver capability, but a node in a distributed battlefield power grid capable of charging drone batteries, running C2 and sensor networks, and powering electronic warfare equipment. And when the moment requires it, feeding a laser weapon the juice it needs to fry a target. The Army and Marine Corps have understood the benefits of vehicle electrification for some time. In January 2024, GM Defense demonstrated its next-generation tactical vehicle hybrid, built on a Chevrolet Silverado HD3500 with the same Duramax engine used in the ISV, and paired with a battery producing roughly 300 kilowatt-hours with soldiers from the 3rd Brigade 10th Mountain Division in Hohnsfeld, Germany. The following February, the service's Rapid Capabilities and Critical Technologies Office demonstrated a Humvee-based tactical hybrid electric vehicle at Aberdeen Proving Ground in Maryland, highlighting silent watch, silent mobility, and increased power generation and export as the core operational advantages. And later that month, the Army's JLTV Program Office increased a market survey for a projected new production effort of a light tactical wheeled hybrid vehicle electric vehicle. The U.S. military has validated this technology despite ongoing concerns that the Trump administration might push the kibosh on such efforts. Now the Pentagon has to actually field it in the right package. The Army's answer to the power gap is the ISV Heavy. The name is slightly misleading, that what makes the vehicle heavy is its chassis, and more importantly, its proposed power generation capabilities. According to a commercial solutions opening CSO document published in late March, the system must produce and export a minimum of 60 kilowatts of continuous high voltage DC power to support modular mission specific payloads.
from C2 communication equipment and radar to explicitly future directed energy weapons. If the original ISV, based on GM's Defense Chevrolet Silverado CR2, was intended as a high-speed troop transport, the ISVH is envisioned as a mobile power plant that happens to carry soldiers. The ISVH is designed to fill a niche requirement where they're between an ISV and then, say, a JLTV, and is really going to be focused on the power generation part. Jess Tolson, Principal Deputy Assistant Secretary of the Army for Acquisition, Logistics, and Technology, told the Senate Armed Services Committee during a June 16th hearing, "One of the things that we do have a critical capability gap on right now is power generation at that mobile brigade combat team level," she added. The ISVH, meanwhile, is moving faster than the earlier CSO document might have indicated. According to the Army's fiscal year 2027 budget request released in April, the service plans on procuring an initial tranche of 34 ISVH vehicles at a unit cost of roughly $463,000 each, with a total procurement objective set at 606 vehicles. The service plans to release proposal requests by the end of this year, Tolson said, describing the platform's development as a top priority that the service wants to accelerate. The Army wants to award a contract by September 2027 and accept its first deliveries by January 2028, per budget documents. GM Defense had previously announced it will offer the same Chevrolet Silverado model showcased at the Next Generation Tactical Vehicle Hybrid for the effort. The ISV's H-Power specifications track with the hybrid architecture necessary for a mobile directed energy weapons employment, while the silent operations mode addresses the generator signature problem. The vehicle is purpose-built for the demands of the electronically defined battlefield, a laser truck designed from the outset to fight and win the laser wars of the future. For the Marine Corps, there is no equivalent clean sheet solution available. The JLTV is firmly entrenched in the Corps' redesigned force structure. The Marine Air Defense Integrated System, MADIS, counter-drone and air defense system, which carries a 30mm cannon and Stinger missiles, operates across a fighting pair of vehicles, while the Navy Marine Corps Expeditionary Ship Interdiction System, or NEMESIS, which mounts the Naval Strike Missile on a JLTV form, forms the centerpiece of the service's Indo-Pacific Sea denial strategy. The main problem is that the Army's relationship with the JLTV has deteriorated sharply over the past year. In May 2025, Secretary of Army Dan Driscoll published a directive stating that the service would cancel procurement of excess ground vehicles like the Humvee and JLTV and redirect funds towards modernizing light formations around the ISV. According to the Congressional Research Service, the service planned to procure no additional JLTVs beyond the 250 delivered in January of that year. AM General JLTV A2 variant, the next generation successor that was supposed to carry the program forward, is now running more than 20 months behind schedule with roughly 2,000 vehicles in arrears, and House appropriators have proposed cutting $133 million from the program's $245 million budget. The Army's JLTV ongoing issues jeopardized the Corps' plans for the platform. As Marine Corps Commandant General Eric Smith stated during a June 2025 posture hearing, the service would have to buy fewer JLTVs in the future due to the Army stoppage. The Corps has already filled it roughly half its 12,500 vehicle requirement, but the Army volume gone per unit cost will rise. This past February, the service reaffirmed its commitment to filling the vehicle as part of its new force structure, as its Marine Littoral Regiments are built around JLTV mounted capabilities in a way that makes a clean break from the platform effectively impossible. In May, the service released a request for information seeking mature, production-ready, rapidly fillable alternatives from vendors capable of supplementing or replacing AM General Supply, a tacit acknowledgement of the A2's production troubles. This is where original JLTV manufacturer Oshkosh Defense comes in. Displaced by AM General in 2023, Oshkosh arrived at Eurosatory 2026 in Paris with a potential answer to the power problem. An upgraded version of the hybrid electric E-JLTV demonstrator the company first unveiled in 2022, capable of generating 115 kilowatts of exportable power and operating in silent drive and watch modes,
that allow for full electronic functionality without the tactical liability of an engine signature. With the purported ability to generate bursts of up to 250 kilowatts, the system was explicitly designed with future directed energy weapons in mind. Working out where to aim the power available for the export is a consideration, and the top end is kind of where we're focused. Logan Jones, Chief Growth Officer of Oshkosh's Transport Division, told Shepherd Media. One that we've been tracking is the Australian-based Electro-Optic Systems Apollo High Energy Laser Weapon. At the other end, another type of integration is the Seelus Helma P counter-drone system. Oshkosh is already pushing to reclaim its role as primary JLTV supplier for the Marine Corps, but its broader institutional argument for the EJLTV adoption is relatively straightforward. A service that already operates JLTVs can easily integrate the electric version into existing maintenance infrastructure, draw on established spare parts supply chains, and train crews already familiar with the base vehicle. With the Army walking away from the JLTV and the Marines actively shopping for alternatives, Oshkosh's power-capable variant may prove the most realistic near-term path for the later service to get directed energy into the fight. Together, the ISVH and the EJLTV offer the U.S. military a two-track approach to fielding laser weapons on light tactical vehicles at scale. The Army gets a purpose-built platform with the power architecture, silent operations capability, and modular payload bays to support directed energy weapons like the EHEL from the ground up. Meanwhile, the Marine Corps gets an evolutionary upgrade to a platform it is already committed to. Neither track, however, is without risk. The Army has yet to select an ISV-H manufacturer, and 606 vehicles is the modest procurement objective for a capability the service describes as a critical gap. The EJLTV remains a demonstrator, and the Marine Corps JLTV procurement future depends heavily on whether AM General can close its production gap and Congress will continue to fund a program it has already threatened to cut. But if AV's Locust proved the feasibility of a real-world laser truck, the ISVH and the EJLTV are the U.S. military's first serious attempts to build enough of the right vehicles to make laser weapons a standard battlefield capability. The major challenge ahead, a senior defense officials have repeatedly emphasized, is whether directed energy weapons can be produced, procured, fielded, and sustained at the scale required to provide proof effective. Without the right platforms to support them, these weapons will remain niche capabilities, impressive in demonstrations, but absent when it matters most. And in case you're just now joining us, you are listening to Military Times. In our next article, in a first, Trump will travel aboard Qatari-donated Air Force One, dated June 30th, 2026. President Donald Trump will travel for the first time on the new Air Force One aircraft Wednesday, according to the White House. Trump will be traveling to North Dakota to visit the Theodore Roosevelt Presidential Library as part of the country's 250th anniversary celebrations, marking it the inaugural use of the Qatari-donated aircraft over a week after the U.S. Air Force began its commissioning flights. The aircraft had to undergo significant renovations to deem it suitable for presidential use, and after modifications, final exam, it must complete an unknown amount of commissioning flights that allow the White House to confirm mission capability and finalize protocols for the president's safety. After the flights are completed, the aircraft will be officially commissioned into the active executive aircraft fleet and available for presidential use alongside the VC-25A and C-32 fleets. The commissioning flights have yet to be completed, and a timeline has not been made clear. One of the original VC-35As previously used by Trump's took its last flight a day prior to the aircraft's commissioning flights commencing. Initially, plans to replace the aging VC-35A with two new VC-25Bs were slated for 2024, but supply chain issues and a lack of properly cleared workers delayed Boeing's plans until 2028, causing the president to use the luxury jet cutter donated to the U.S. in 2025. The new Air Force One Boeing 747-8i sports the red, white, and blue livery that Trump initially sought during his first presidential term in 2018. In addition to taking the new Air Force One to North Dakota, the president also confirmed during the aircraft's unveiling at Joint Base Andrews
its use for the early July NATO leaders summit in Ankara, Turkey. He also hinted that at some point this year, the administration will be traveling to China using the plane. Trump is scheduled to appear in South Dakota on Friday for a fireworks show, but it's not clear which aircraft Trump will use to attend the demonstration. And in our next article, the Pentagon's push to field weapons faster risk outriding its own oversight watchdog finds, dated July 1st, 2026. The Pentagon's drive to field new weapons faster risk outpacing the independent office meant to catch problems before those systems reach troops, according to Government Accountability Office report released June 30th. GAO-based findings on an audit it conducted from January through June 2026, the Office of the Director of Operational Tests and Evaluation, DOTE, is the Pentagon's independent authority on whether new weapons work as intended before reaching the field. In fiscal year 2024, DOTE received $10.6 million specifically to expand its oversight of programs using the Pentagon's middle tier acquisition MTA pathway, a streamlined process designed to fill new capabilities faster by bypassing traditional acquisition steps. As of February 2026, DOTE's oversight list included just 15 of the roughly 110 active MTA efforts. The Office Action Officers, the staff responsible for assessing individual programs, warned that the services could use MTA and other rapid prototyping pathways to sidestep the operational and live-fire testing requirements written into law. The gap traces back to a Pentagon reorganization that hollowed out DOTE's workforce starting in May 2025. Defense Secretary Pete Hegseth ordered the office to cut from 126 authorized civilian positions to 30, eliminate all but one senior executive service SES position, and ended contractor support within 7 days, according to the memo GAO reviewed. Hegseth's memo projected $300 million in annual savings and said the changes would improve the lethality, readiness, and efficiency of our armed forces. Defense News reported at the time that the cut amounted to more than 50% of the office. The reorganization unfolded in stages over nearly a year. The OTE issued 6 separate reduction in force RIF notices between June and October 2025 before a continuing resolution paused RIF activity government-wide that November. Staffing partially recovered, reaching 45 positions by September 25, though it remains well below reorganizational levels. The DOTE cuts were not an isolated move. They foreshadow a broader overhaul Hegseth unveiled in November 2025 when he announced the Pentagon would replace its program executive officers with portfolio acquisition executives under a system he renamed the Warfighting Acquisition System. "We mean to increase acquisition risk in order to decrease operational risk," Hegseth said in his National War College address, where he also declared speed to delivery is now our organizing principle. The reorganization of DOTE's independent testing office reflects an inherent trade-off, faster fielding with less independent scrutiny built into the process. The toll shows up in the numbers. DOTE's overall oversight list, not just MTA efforts, fell from 265 programs in fiscal 2024 to 173 in 2025, a drop of more than 90 programs. The list had held roughly steady for years before that, ranging from 237 to 266 programs between fiscal 2021 and 2024. The one-year collapse marks a sharp break from the trend rather than a continuation of it. Reasons for the removals, GAO found, range from completed testing and program cancellations to mergers and DOTE's own determination that oversight was no longer necessary. Action officers told GAO that workforce reductions left them responsible for more weapons programs, often in areas outside their background, and pointed to specific expertise gaps in electronic warfare oversight. That increases the chance, GAO concluded, that weapon systems reach warfighters with undocumented shortfalls related to effectiveness, suitability, survivability, and lethality. The finding points only to the risk, not a confirmed case of a fielded system reaching troops with an undetected problems. GAO's final echo warnings raised when the reorganization was first announced. Senate Armed Services Committee ranking member Jack Reed, Democrat of Rhode Island, called the move reckless and damaging,
at the time, warning that a skeleton crew with limited contractor support could leave DOT&E unable to adequately oversee critical defense programs, undermining independent oversight and exposing warfighters and taxpayers to untested systems. Reid made the remarks amid oversight concerns over the administration's Golden Dome missile defense initiative. GAO's review also found the cuts were not evenly distributed, with DOT&E protecting some capacity even as it shrank elsewhere. Two warfare area directorates were eliminated outright, one covering net-centric space and missile defense systems, the other handling strategic initiatives, policy, and emerging technology. Two new units focused on cyber and space were stood up and staffed up faster than most of the rest of the office, according to GAO's data. The reshuffling reached the top office as well. The reorganization eliminated DOT&E's SES-level deputy director positions, which had given the office standing roughly equivalent to a two-star general in dealings with the services acquisition communities. In their place, the office dual-hatted a non-supervisory GS-15 action officers into deputy roles. DOT&E's current director told GAO he's working to convert those senior GS-15 into GS-15 supervisory positions. DOT&E has also missed a deadline set by Congress. The explanatory statement accompanying the Consolidated Appropriations Act 2026 directed the office to report to congressional defense committees within 60 days of the law's enactment on how the reorganization affected its testing activities. As of May 2026, that report has not been submitted. GAO issues no formal recommendations but raised several questions for lawmakers. One is whether MTA programs should be written explicitly into DOT&E's statutory oversight's authority, since the pathway currently falls outside the office's formal mandate. Another is whether deputy director positions should carry SES rank to ensure continuity. A third is whether DOT&E needs its own repository for test and evaluation data rather than relying on an Institute for Defense Analysis contractor-managed system. And in our next article, Staff Sergeant becomes only airman in his class to complete Air Army Air Assault School, dated July 1st, 2026. An Air Force Staff Sergeant enjoyed a rare distinction recently as the only airman in his class to complete the 10-day U.S. Army Air Assault School. Staff Sergeant Ivan Sauer, assigned to the 195th Wing Security Forces, was the only airman to graduate from this course in late May and receive an air assault badge, according to a Wednesday release. After seeing I was the only airman, I felt I was shouldering the weight of the whole Air Force and the pressure was intense, Sauer said in a statement. I had to finish. The course completed by Sauer, located at Camp San Luis Obispo, California, is designed to train service members in air assault missions, sling load procedures, and rappelling techniques that include helicopter operations. The school is taught by specialized air assault sergeants from the Warrior Training Center Brigade at Fort Benning, Georgia. Sauer, who only became aware of the opportunity to attend the course just 2 weeks before it commenced, said he was ready for a top-tier challenge per the release. The airman said his previous experience at the U.S. Army Ranger School prepared him for military training opportunities like this one. Sauer also placed third earlier this year and the 18-mile Norwegian foot march located at Mather Air Force Base, California, and completed the Army Best Warrior competition, according to the announcement. The 195th Wing Senior Enlisted Leader, Senior Master Sergeant William Wade, assisted in identifying Sauer as a candidate for the air assault course, while stressing to him that there were only 5 airmen at the beginning of the course. "I am so incredibly proud of Staff Sergeant Sauer. He demonstrated the elite standard of our 195th Wing Defenders, Lieutenant Colonel Sahira Marco, Deputy Group Commander of the 4-195th Operations Group," said in the release. And in our next article, time spent on select Super Hornets repairs could be cut in half with Navy's 3D printing, dated July 1st, 2026. Composite repair time for an F/A-18 Super Hornet could be slashed in half with a groundbreaking 3D printing repair method, according to the Naval Air Warfare Center Aircraft Division. By utilizing a high-performance 3D printing, composite patches can be applied directly onto the aircraft.
The 3D printing method has the possibility of enabling sellers to perform complex composite fixes directly at Ford operating bases, abandoning the need for highly specialized maintenance artisans and lengthy turnaround times that can cause severe delays, a Wednesday release note says. Our goal is to put capability directly into the hands of the fleet, NOCOD Commander Rear Admiral Todd Evans said in a release. By simplifying a complex repair so it can be done forward, our engineers would get aircraft back into the fight faster. It is a smart solution that makes our squadrons more self-sufficient and directly improves operational readiness. Typically, the repair of the grounded F-18 can cause significant delays as naval crews wait for parts to be shipped back to repair depots in the U.S. and then shipped back to the fleet. In the interim, the Navy loses critical combat capability as it stretches to repair its fighter jet. To contend with this, a joint team of engineers from NOCAD and Fleet Readiness Center Southwest developed the 3D printed composite patches, allowing crews to rapidly assess and repair the damaged plane in 50% less time. After a successful lab and ground test, the flight tests are slated to begin on operational aircraft this summer. The patch job comes as the U.S. Marine Corps moves to deactivate all remaining Hornet squadrons by 2030 and eliminate the maintenance specialties associated with the aging fighter jet as it transitions to an all F-35 tactical aircraft fleet, according to previous Military Times reporting. According to the release, 22 Navy maintenance sites across the globe already possess 3D printers, potentially allowing for swift repairs when the aircraft actively operate.

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1: Good morning. Early this morning, look for misty conditions and a low around 72. Later today, expect sunshine and a high around 93. Saturday night, look for misty conditions and a low around 72. Sunday, expect sunshine with a high near 93. Sunday night, there's a slight chance of rain with a low near 71. Monday, expect sunshine with a high near 87. Get your weather every hour right here on Mind's Eye Radio, your virtual newsstand.
2: In Belleville and Fairview Heights and O'Fallon, it's clear and 75 degrees.

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good Wednesday afternoon. My name is Steve Bertelsmann, and today is Wednesday, July 1st, the year 2026. I will be with you for the next hour this afternoon, reading today's edition of the Wall Street Journal. The first article I have for you is a page one article, and it's on politics. And this article is entitled, Supreme Court Gives Trump New Tools to Accelerate Deportations. Although justices strike down executive order curtailing birthright citizenship, courts give president other ways to pursue immigration crackdown. This article was written by Michelle Hackman, Marianne Levine, and Louise Radnofsky. Dateline is Washington, D.C. Despite President Trump's defeat at the Supreme Court in his bid to limit birthright citizenship, he has notched several recent court victories that are expected to turbocharge his deportation efforts. Perhaps most vulnerable are hundreds of thousands of Haitians in the U.S. under what is known as temporary protected status. After a 6-3 decision from the High Court that judges have little power to review the executive branch's decisions about the program. Trump has railed against Haitians, and administration officials are in discussions about how to target those immigrants who are now eligible for deportation, according to people familiar with the matter. The goal is to do without causing a public backlash, the people said. Rather than sending a flood of immigration agents to cities with large Haitian populations, such as Springfield, Ohio, they plan to rely on data and targeting tools, the people said, who warned discussions are still in the early stages. The Supreme Court's decision means the administration can immediately terminate TPS benefits for about 350,000 people from Haiti, as well as 6,000 people from Syria. But the decision also paved the way for the administration to end benefits for people from at least 11 other countries, meaning that protections could be stripped from as many as 1 million immigrants in all. In addition, an appeals court ruled last week that the administration could move forward with a process known as expedited removal, which allows the government to fast-track deportations without court hearings for immigrants who can't prove they have lived in the U.S. for longer than 2 years. Up to 622,000 people could be targeted using that tool, according to the estimate from the Migration Policy Institute. Taken together, the court's moves expand the universe of people the administration can now target for deportation, as the White House comes under pressure to increase numbers to fulfill Trump's central campaign promise. To achieve mass deportations, you need to focus on quantity, said Mike Howell, president of the Oversight Project, an outside conservative group that is monitoring deportations and trying to keep them on track. It's time to move away from the worst of the worst focus and broaden the aperture. They need to get the numbers up. A representative for the Department of Homeland Security said, "For the safety of our law enforcement, we do not discuss future or potential operations." The administration has been walking a tightrope for several months, hoping to avoid a repeat performance of its deadly operation in Minneapolis, while also trying to assure supporters on the right that it hasn't abandoned one of its top policy priorities. Even Stephen Miller, a hard-line architect of Trump's immigration actions, has privately agreed in meetings that the administration needs to find an approach to target the Haitians that doesn't include headline-grabbing raids, according to a person familiar with his thinking. For his part, the president has signaled that he is more willing to lean into a hard-line immigration message, even though he earlier this year sought to lower the profile of his mass deportation effort.
Trump recently boasted about his arrest and deportation numbers on his Truth Social platform, but said he was not necessarily thrilled to be talking about it because it does not exactly sound nice, N-I-C-E. He has complained that he wants to publicize lower border numbers, but that his advisors have suggested voters were indifferent. About 52% of voters disapprove of Trump's handling of immigration, while 44% approve, according to a polling aggregate from the Cook Political Report. I wanted to speak about the great job I've done on the border, and my people said, "Sir, nobody cares about that," Trump told reporters in June. I said, "What do you mean? I got elected on that twice." Abigail Jackson, a White House spokeswoman, said that Trump remains committed to fulfilling the immigration enforcement agenda he was elected to enact, and that his deportation efforts will increase with new funding from Congress and the recent court victories. Trump has said little about his recent court victories on immigration, but he has touted the Supreme Court's ruling that gave him broad latitude to oust leaders of policy-making agencies. He also suggested Congress could make up for his loss on birthright citizenship by passing legislation. The Justice Department said Tuesday it would give priority to prosecutions of actors seeking to exploit loopholes to obtain automatic citizenship for their children. Miller praised the TPS ruling, describing it as a decade in the making. Millions of illegal immigrants from Haiti, who were previously beyond the reach of the law, are now within the reach of the law, he said. Department of Homeland Security Counsel James Percival had a ready quip on Friday when asked on Fox News if the administration was considering any kind of grace period in responding to the ruling. "These people have been on notice for 9 years that this day is coming," said Percival. "So what would we say now? It's closing time, which means you don't have to go home, but you can't stay here." Deporting potentially hundreds of thousands of Haitians, some of whom have been covered by the program since 2010, risk putting DHS back in the headlines as TPS holders and their allies try to draw attention to their plight. "Families have started asking us questions that we are not able to answer. It is the saddest day of my life," said Viles Dorsonville, co-founder and executive director of the Haitian Support Center, who is himself a Haitian TPS holder. The next page one Wall Street Journal article that I have for you is also on politics, and this article is entitled, "How the Supreme Court Navigated a Momentous Term with Trump." President notched both sweeping wins and losses as the court's conservative majority marched on. This article was written by James Romeser. Dateline is Washington, D.C. The Supreme Court has wrapped up one of its most consequential terms in decades, delivering a mix of sweeping wins and losses to President Trump while marching forward with long-held priorities of the conservative legal movement. Just days before America's 250th birthday, the High Court handed down the term's final and perhaps most historic decision, an affirmation of the broad understanding of American citizenship. That capped a string of landmark rulings that reverberated through the nation's politics, its economy, and its relations with the rest of the world. The nine justices now begin their summer recess, and they are no doubt grateful for the break. For the past year, their docket was dominated by a president who pushed legal boundaries and sometimes lashed out when the court stepped in. At the same time, the justices were immersed in controversies over guns, immigration, voting rights, and gender identity, all of which exposed rifts that reflect broader divisions across American life. Here are some top themes from the bruising and blockbuster year. Number one, many Trump wins and a few big losses.
Trump's combustible relationship with courts has been a defining feature of his second term in office. The justices so far have given him much of what he asked for, but they also have drawn a few bright lines. Since Trump's return to the White House, the court's six-justice conservative majority has used short-form interim rulings to allow an array of his policies to quickly take effect, including on deportations, withholding of foreign aid, and layoffs of federal workers. Recently, the president began scoring longer-term victories. Last week, the court affirmed Trump's broad authority to implement key aspects of his immigration crackdown. On Monday, in Trump's biggest win of the term, the court agreed with him that the president has inherent authority to control most policy-making agencies, even if Congress tried to shelter them from political pressure. But some big recent losses for Trump have piled up also. The court rejected a lawsuit filed by the Republican Party and supported by the administration that would have disallowed some mail-in ballots during the 2026 midterm elections. The court rebuffed several other attempts by Trump to claim powers that no president before him had ever asserted. It struck down his global tariffs program, blocked him from remaking the Federal Reserve, and stopped him from denying citizenship to U.S.-born children of undocumented immigrants or temporary visitors. Some legal commentators see Trump's mixed record as proof of the court's independence. It does take the steam out of the narrative that the court is just a bunch of politicians in robes, said constitutional litigator Elizabeth Price Foley. Others say that some of Trump's power grabs, particularly in the cases regarding the Fed and birthright citizenship, were so extreme that they were doomed to fail. The fact that the court rejected wholly unprecedented positions doesn't signal that it is ready to push back on the president more broadly, said Pratik Shah, who regularly argues before the court. Next point, riding the Trump roller coaster. Amid all of the substantive rulings on Trump's policies, the court grappled with how to deal with the president himself. The low point in the relationship came in February, after the tariff ruling. The president raged at the justices, calling them incompetent and saying he would stop capitalizing the term Supreme Court because of a complete lack of respect. Referring to Justices Neil Gorsuch and Amy Coney Barrett, two of his own appointees who voted against his tariffs, he said, "They sicken me because they're bad for our country." The court didn't respond directly, though Chief Justice John Roberts, at a public event in March, warned in general terms that personal hostility towards judges has got to stop. At times, the conservative majority seemed to go out of its way to handle the president gingerly. Some decisions against him were couched in deferential language. Others were paired with rulings that Trump favored, almost as if to soften the blow. By term's end Tuesday, the president and the court seemed to have reached something of a détente. Trump boasted about Monday's decision on his power over regulatory agencies, calling it, by far, the court's biggest and most consequential ruling. He didn't erupt at the adverse rulings on citizenship and the Fed. And, he wrote, the Republican Party was treated fairly by the Supreme Court. He was back to using capital letters. Next point, conservative agenda advances. While Trump's most unconventional initiatives took up a lot of the court's oxygen, the justices decided other momentous cases that involved more traditional pillars of the conservative movement. In each of them, the court moved the law to the right. In April, conservatives notched a victory on their longstanding campaign to narrow the Voting Rights Act. The ruling has already allowed red states to change their congressional maps to create more districts that lean Republican.
In two cases involving the Second Amendment, the court expanded the right to bear arms. One case involved the gun rights of drug users. The other involved a state law about the ability to carry weapons on private property. On Tuesday, just before the birthright citizenship ruling, the court sided with conservatives in major rulings on campaign finance and transgender athletes. Next point, a trio of justices exert their power. Compared with recent years, more cases this term divided the court along stark ideological lines, with all six Republican appointees in the majority and all three Democrat appointees in dissent. But many of the Trump-related disputes scrambled that alignment. That meant that three conservative justices, Roberts, Barnett, and Brett Kavanaugh, continued to be pivotal, often decisive justices in hot-button cases, as in previous terms. In the Fed case, Roberts and Kavanaugh joined with the three liberals to rule 5-4 against Trump. In the mail-in ballots case, it was Roberts and Barrett who joined with the liberals for a 5-4 ruling that Trump opposed. In the birthright citizenship case, the central conservative trio all voted against Trump, along with the liberals. Kavanaugh did so only on narrow grounds, arguing that Trump's executive order on citizenship violated a federal statute, but not the Constitution. That meant that Barrett provided the crucial fifth vote for the case's core constitutional holding. Roberts, for his part, was in the majority in every major Trump-related case this term. He wrote the majority opinion in the four biggest ones. Next point, a good term for business. The Roberts Court is often favorable to business interests, and this term was no exception. Many in the business community opposed Trump's tariffs and were alarmed by his bid to erode the independence of the Fed. They cheered the court's decisions on both issues. In a series of lesser-noticed but important cases, business interests also prevailed. One decision sided with Chevron in its bid to move an environmental lawsuit to a more favorable venue. Two others made it easier for American companies to get compensation for property they once owned in Cuba, but that was confiscated by the communist regime. Next point, coming soon, more blockbusters. Even as they begin their summer break, the justices are planning sequels for some of the issues they tackled this term. On Tuesday, the justices agreed to take up another Second Amendment case, this one asking whether individuals have the right to own AR-15-style rifles. They recently agreed to hear a case about whether states can require proof of citizenship to register to vote using a state's voter registration form. Also coming up is a case about whether local governments can sue oil and gas companies for contributing to climate change. Each of those cases will be argued in the fall. The justices will return to the bench in October. The next journal article that I have for you is on election 2026. This article is entitled, Socialist Wins in Colorado as Democratic Unrest Spreads. Milot Kuros, a 29-year-old Democratic socialist, toppled Representative Diana DeGette as centrist faced pressure from the party's left flank nationwide. This article was written by Elisa Collins, Anthony DeBarros, and Elizabeth Findell, and Dateline is Denver, Colorado. Democratic dissatisfaction with the status quo percolated through Colorado's primaries Tuesday as a socialist defeated a longtime congresswoman and Senator Michael Bennett lost his gubernatorial bid to the state's combative attorney general. Milot Kuros, a 29-year-old Democratic socialist, toppled Representative Diana DeGette, age 68, for a Denver congressional seat, according to the Associated Press. Her win is the latest advance for a socialist groundswell that is forcing a reckoning for Democrats.
Bennett lost to Phil Weiser, who assailed Bennett's votes to confirm some of President Trump's nominees and increase funding for immigration and customs enforcement, and criticized his support for wealthy donors. The incumbents that are there right now are too complacent, Kyrios said in an interview Tuesday ahead of the election. I think what we're seeing is a reckoning and a referendum, frankly, on the leadership of the party to actually fight for the policies that the voters care about. Colorado is the latest flashpoint in a Democratic civil war. A slate of left-wing candidates toppled Democratic House incumbents and won crowded races in New York last week, writing endorsements from New York City Mayor Zohran Mamdani. In Maine, Graham Platner won the Democratic Party in June, putting a progressive with a working-class message and a complicated pass on the ballot for the Democrats in one of the most competitive Senate seats in the November midterm elections. The victories in New York set off alarm bells for centrists, and the elections in Colorado served as a barometer for whether progressive candidates appeal to voters outside the coastal metropolitan areas. Kyrios topped DeGette 51% to 42%, with 93% of the vote counted, the AP reported. Weiser led Bennett 56% to 44%. Centrists scored at least one win Tuesday as Senator John Hickenlooper fought off a primary challenge from the left.

Mark Baizley, a state senator who ran unopposed. Meanwhile, progressive state representative Manny Rutenel won an election to be the party's nominee for Colorado's most competitive congressional seat, an area northeast of Denver and Boulder, now represented by Republican Gabe Evans. Rutenel beat former state representative Shannon Byrd, who had the backing of congressional centrists. The district is one of the Democrats' best pickup opportunities nationwide, as the party is favored to take back the House. The nonpartisan Cook Political Report rates the seat a toss-up. Rutenel's victory sets up a test for progressive appeal in a competitive general election. Vermont Senator Bernie Sanders, the godfather of the progressive movement, tapped his list of supporters to fundraise and turn out voters on behalf of Kyros. Sanders has seen his influx grow within the Democratic Party over the past decade and has influenced thousands of people to run for office since President Trump took office for the second time. DeGette isn't a centrist and had the backing of a prominent progressive, Representative Pramila Jayapal of Washington, the former chair of the Congressional Progressive Caucus. In a video posted on social media, Jayapal cited DeGette's seniority and role as the top Democrat on a powerful subcommittee as critical to actually building support for progressive health care policy. But Kyros capitalized on anti-incumbent sentiment, emphasizing that she wasn't supported by special interests or beholden to them. She was outraged by DeGette, who pulled in $1.4 million this cycle through June 10th, compared with $660,000 for Kyros, according to Federal Election Commission filings. Most of DeGette's funding, about $820,000 of her campaign's receipts, came via PAC donations, including healthcare-related corporate PACs. Kyros has been highly critical of DeGette's willingness to accept money from the healthcare industry. Like a lot of other Democrat voters, I'm pretty fed up with Colorado Democrats not standing up to Trump enough, said Jorge Gonzalez, a 30-year-old engineer who cast a ballot for Kyros. Support for Israel was another flashpoint in the race. Kyros has been criticized for refusing to say in a recent local TV interview that a firebombing that targeted a group advocating for the release of Israeli hostages held by Hamas in Boulder last year was anti-Semitic. According to an FBI affidavit, the attacker had previously said he wanted to kill all Zionist people. He has been sentenced to life in prison. Kyros told the journal that her comments had been misunderstood. I did call it a hate crime. What happened in Boulder was a horrific attack on a group of Jewish people that were peacefully protesting, she said, adding that she is committed to combating anti-Semitism. Pro-Choice Majority Action, a political action committee that put roughly $1.5 million behind DeGette, according to FEC filings. Most of the group's support has come from EDW Action Fund, a PAC whose donors include the pro-Israel DMFI PAC and the United Democracy Project, a super political action committee affiliated with the American-Israeli Public Affairs Committee. American Priorities, a pro-Palestinian super PAC, spent more than $150,000 supporting Kyros, according to FEC filings. Justice Democrats, which backed Democratic Socialist candidates in the recent New York primary, have been supportive of candidates critical of Israel, spending more than $513,000. As results rolled in, hundreds of attendees at Kyros's watch party yelled and danced as a DJ played music. Confetti fell from the ceiling as one media outlet called the race for Kyros. Earlier in the night,
At De Getz's election watch party in a Denver brewery, supporters who had known her for decades clustered

0: nervously watching results start to come in. Karina Aragon said she had spent weeks challenging friends who tried to tell her that DeGette wasn't progressive enough. Awful, the 94-year-old retired federal worker said of the possibility of DeGette losing. It would just make Colorado look very bad, in my view. The next journal article that I have for you is in U.S. News, and this is technically also in politics. This article is entitled, Trump Takes Maiden Flight on Qatari Gifted Air Force One. The president is traveling to North Dakota for the opening of Theodore Roosevelt's Presidential Library. This article was written by Meredith McGraw and Marcus Weisgerber. President Trump's new Air Force One is cleared for takeoff. On Wednesday, Trump took off on his maiden flight on the Boeing 747-8 luxury jet that was given to the U.S. by the Qatari government. The president is traveling to North Dakota for the opening of Theodore Roosevelt's Presidential Library. The plane will be in temporary use until two presidential aircraft that have been long delayed are delivered. The new plane had a $400 million overhaul to equip it with state-of-the-art security and technology for the president, such as a new communication system. The renovation also included some alterations to the lavish interiors of the Qatari royal family's private plane. The president pored over exterior designs for the plane, which replaces the old Air Force One's signature white and baby blue color scheme with a red, white, navy, and gold paint job that resembles the look of Trump's personal jet. This will be the first flight of what I think is maybe the greatest commercial plane ever built, Trump told reporters Wednesday morning before boarding. Nobody's ever seen anything like it. The new plane replaces the Boeing's 747-200 aircraft that had served as Air Force One since George H.W. Bush's presidency. The plane was donated to the U.S. by the Qatari government last year after Trump complained that the presidential planes he flew on were too old and small. He has dismissed criticism over the donation, including concerns from both Democrats and Republicans about the ethics and national security implications of accepting the plane. You can do two things. You can low-key it, or you can show it. And I think the country should be very proud of it, Trump said. Trump has wanted a new presidential plane since his first term. Despite choosing Boeing in 2017 to modify the two 747s, the project has faced numerous setbacks. Neither plane has flown, and the Air Force doesn't expect to receive the first aircraft until mid-2028. In the fall of 2024, around the time Trump was reelected president, the Air Force began looking at other options. A new 747 was out of the question since Boeing stopped manufacturing the plane in 2023. So Air Force officials began looking at the market for used aircraft. There were only about four dozen 747-8i, the newest passenger version of the 747, in existence. 10 of those were VIP private jets, and none of them were in the U.S. One of them was the Qatari plane Trump will fly for the first time this week. Trump toured the Qatari plane at Palm Beach International Airport in February 2025. Ownership of the plane was transferred to the U.S. Air Force in spring 2025. It was then sent to L3 Harris Technologies facility in Texas, where an overhaul began to install specialized communications equipment that would allow the president to make secure voice and video calls as if he were in the White House. Trump said the plane is also equipped with Elon Musk's Starlink high-speed satellite internet. The objective was to deliver the plane before the country's 250th birthday festivities, said Jason Lambert, president of Intelligence, Surveillance, and Reconnaissance at L3 Harris Technologies. Despite being more than a decade old, the aircraft had a low number of flight hours, he said. The Air Force said in a statement the aircraft is safe, secure, and equipped with the most advanced technologies necessary to meet the requirements of the presidential mission, and added that the overhaul gave priority to mission over aesthetics, leaving much of the previous head of state interior layout minimally changed. Some of the changes to the interiors included the removal of Arabic language exit signs and the contemporary artwork once enjoyed by the Qatari royals, the Wall Street Journal previously reported. The plane's plush leather seats and couches and faux library bookcases will remain. Although U.S. presidential seals will be affixed to the walls, patriotic pieces of art, including a photo of a duck swimming in the reflecting pool, were hung on some of the walls of the plane. While the plane was being modified in Texas, the company built a 3D virtual model inside a hangar at Joint Base Andrews so that flight crews and maintenance workers could familiarize themselves with the new plane, Lambert said. Since the new plane uses different types of ovens, the Air Force obtained a few so the crews could practice cooking before the plane arrived, an Air Force official said. In all, the modifications took L3Harris about 10 months from when it received the plane, Lambert said. To accommodate the massive two-story Boeing 747-8, the U.S. Air Force constructed a custom $320 million, 400,000-square-foot hangar complex at Joint Base Andrews. After North Dakota, the president is expected to travel to Mount Rushmore in South Dakota on Friday, a day before the Independence Day celebrations in Washington. Trump said the new jet would do a flyover during Saturday's event. The next journal article is in education, and this article is entitled, "New Student Loan Rules Are Poised to Amp Up Pressure on Colleges." Final regulations tie schools' loan access to graduates' earning power, with some wiggle room. This article was written by Douglas Belkin. The Trump administration has finalized a new set of lending requirements that will redefine the nearly 70-year-old relationship that determines which college programs are eligible for federal student loans. The rules, to be formalized July 1st, place new responsibilities on schools to show that they are graduating students who have the skills to earn more money than before they began their studies. Programs that don't meet earnings thresholds will lose access to the federal student loan program. The broad strokes of the regulation were laid out in President Trump's Big Beautiful Bill last year, but policymakers have been hammering out details, including some wiggle room for certain types of schools. The Trump administration is hitting the hard reset button on higher education and implementing common sense reforms that will drive down the cost of higher education, said Undersecretary of Education Nicholas Kent. If a program cannot show that it leaves its graduates financially better off than if they had never enrolled, it should not be underwritten by federal taxpayers. To remain eligible for federal funding, the colleges must show their graduates have bigger incomes than high school grads 4 years after completing their degrees. Graduates of master's programs must earn more than the median for those with a bachelor's degree. Programs must hit those goals 2 out of 3 consecutive years. About 3,200 programs enrolling approximately 690,000 students taking federal loans are on track to fail the earnings test, the department said. Schools that educate ministers, barbers, massage therapists, and cosmetologists could be especially hit hard. A wave of lobbying from higher education interest groups prompted revisions that offer some wiggle room. One change will incorporate income from tips for graduates into fields where that is a substantial part of their pay. That will make the income threshold more attainable and could preserve some programs. The administration also introduced a parachute option to empower schools that failed the earnings threshold after the first year to exit the school student loan program while still remaining eligible for Pell Grants, which are awarded to low-income students. That option will save about 600 religious-affiliated programs from losing access to the Pell program, Kent said. Ted Mitchell, president of the American Council on Education, which represents college and university presidents, said his organization has problems with part of the framework but supports the general direction. We think institutions should be better about providing programs that give a livable wage, and if they're not, they should either fix the programs or stop them, he said. The federal government will begin collecting earnings data this October. 2027 will be the first year schools will be held accountable for hitting earnings thresholds. The student loan program dates back to the late 1950s. It helped more students attend college, but it has also been blamed for fueling rises in tuition. Student debt in the U.S. is now $1.7 trillion. The new accountability rules are the outgrowth of an Obama-era regulation that aimed to protect students from predatory and low-quality programs, mostly in the for-profit college sector, by cutting access to federal loans. The regulation generated lawsuits and revisions. The new framework broadens accountability to nonprofit institutions. Our goal as an administration is to ensure that programs leave students in a better-off situation financially than when they started, Kent said. If they don't, those programs need to either look to other sources of funding or make program modifications. The next Wall Street Journal article that I have for you is in the sports section, and this article is entitled, Trump's Friends Gave Him Tickets to World Cup, Super Bowl, and Ryder Cup. Federal disclosures show the president received dozens of tickets from team owners and allies to major sporting events. This article was written by Chip Cutter and Celia Bernhardt. President Trump received dozens of tickets to otherwise hard-to-attend sporting events such as a World Cup final, the Super Bowl, and the Ryder Cup, according to a new federal financial disclosure form released Tuesday. The 2025 gifts came from Trump's well-connected friends and political allies, including Ultimate Fighting Championship CEO Dana White, along with companies such as Rolex, a U.S. Open sponsor. The head of FIFA, NFL owners, and the PGA also forked over tickets. Trump became the first sitting U.S. president to attend a Super Bowl in person when he flew down to New Orleans last year. His 10 seats to Super Bowl 59 were valued at $50,000 in the filing. Trump got 10 tickets to the FIFA World Cup final valued at $15,000, according to the filing, which listed FIFA President Gianni Infantino as the source. Trump attended the match and presented the championship trophy to Chelsea. FIFA did not immediately respond to requests for comment. The gifts, which add up to more than $120,000 in face value, amount to something of a footnote in an otherwise lengthy financial disclosure that stretches more than 900 pages. The filing shows Trump received a windfall from his investments in crypto as well as legal settlements. President Trump only acts in the best interest of the American public. Anna Kelly, a White House spokeswoman, said in a statement, there are no conflicts of interest. Trump has made a habit of appearing at major sporting events, most recently an NBA Finals game in Madison Square Garden in New York. The avid golfer also attended the 2025 Ryder Cup to watch the U.S. team compete with European rivals on New York's Long Island. The owners of sports teams or venues are among the sources of tickets, including New Orleans Saints owner Gail Benson and Hal Steinbrenner, whose family has owned the New York Yankees since 1973. Representatives for the Saints and Yankees did not immediately comment. The lowest priced tickets on the president's gift list, 5 seats to the 2025 NCAA Men's Wrestling Championship in Philadelphia that were valued in his filing at $1,300. The next journal sports story that I have for you is on a little thing called World Cup Soccer. And the title of this article is "The Giant Killing Dragons Hoping to End the U.S. World Cup Run." The U.S. enters its round of 32 match against Bosnia and Herzegovina with 10 consecutive losses against European teams. And more teams from the continent are likely to follow if the Americans advance. This article was written by Andrew Beaton and Joshua Robinson. Long before the World Cup kicked off, U.S. manager Mauricio Pochettino wasn't shy about setting extraordinarily high expectations for a country that believes footballs are oblong. And after the Americans finished atop their group, he continued to emphasize that the goal isn't to play a game or two in the knockout rounds. Pochettino has his sights set on taking the whole entire thing. "Making history is winning the World Cup," he said. "But in order to achieve global soccer supremacy, the Americans will have to go through the continent that has dogged them for nearly 5 years. That's how long it has been since the U.S. managed to beat a single team from Europe. Standing in their way this time is Bosnia and Herzegovina, a republic of the former Yugoslavia, making only its second World Cup as an independent country. You've got to beat everyone and be able to be everyone," says fullback Sergio Dest. "So it's from Europe or Africa, it doesn't matter. We just want to win." While the Americans are favored to advance to the round of 16, what's certain is that the team known as Zamjavi, or Dragons, won't make the game particularly fun for their host. While some European nations are known for their beautiful passing or virtuosic dribbling, the Bosnians have developed a reputation for something else, turning soccer fields into boxing rings. "We will try to create problems," Bosnia and Herzegovina coach Sergei Barbaraz said, "and of course win the game." None of the 32 teams that reached the knockout rounds had more fouls than Bosnia's 46 during the group stage. And already the team hasn't been unapologetic about showcasing its unfettered physicality. Against Switzerland, its center back received a red card in the 80th minute for a dangerous tackle that denied a goal-scoring opportunity. That followed a draw against Canada, during which the goalkeeper went out to clear a ball with his fist and clocked a Canadian. Well, it wasn't ruled a penalty because the keeper made contact with the ball first. It sparked widespread outrage because it appeared so violent. "I know he wins the ball," retired English legend Wayne Rooney said on BBC, "but the follow-through, he hits him in the temple." Bosnia has some history delivering knockout blows to giants. Despite being ranked number 61 in the world, it reached this tournament by eliminating four-time champion Italy in the qualifying playoffs in March. On that night in Zenica, as red flares lit up the night sky, Bosnia stunned Europe by winning in a shootout. And the penalty that clinched Bosnia's spot in America came from none other than Esmar Baratarvarek, Bosnia's resident American. Baratarvarek was born in Appleton, Wisconsin, made his professional debut in Major League Soccer, and the kid known as Milwaukee Messi represented the U.S. at two different youth levels. But in 2024, he put in a request to switch allegiance to his parents' homeland, and now he hopes to extend the Americans' brutal run against teams from across the Atlantic. The most recent U.S. victory over European opposition came against none other than Bosnia, way back in 2021. Since then, they've registered a pair of draws and then 10 consecutive defeats, falling to superpowers like Germany and lesser teams such as Slovenia. Still, the Americans are strongly favored on Wednesday. Opta gives them a 78.5% chance of advancing, with a 42.5% likelihood of reaching the quarterfinals, which would potentially require beating another European team, Belgium, in the round of 16. But there's only one number Pochettino and his players care about, 2.5%. That's the chance the Americans are being given of pulling off the absolute shock of winning the World Cup. The next sports article that I have for you is in Wimbledon Tennis. This article is entitled, Serena Williams, 44, falls in rollicking return at Wimbledon. The 23-time major champion shows some sizzle, but bows out to 20-year-old Maya Joint in three sets. This article was written by Jason Gay. Not a victory, but definitely not bad for 4 years off. Serena Williams had her moments Tuesday at Wimbledon. Some of her serves screeched like rockets. She hit a couple of sizzler forehands that found the lines. She saved a match point. She won a tiebreak. Williams clawed back a few times when she looked good and cooked. And when she did that, she let out that signature Serena, come on! In the end, Williams wound up falling 6-3, 6-7, 6-3 to 20-year-old Maya Joint. But her first-round performance wasn't close to cringe. If anything, it seemed like a signal of what might be possible in Williams' still nascent on-the-fly comeback at age 44. She has such aura, said the triumphant Joint, who plays for Australia but was born and raised in Michigan. She's such a legend. Nothing about Tuesday felt normal. Not Williams' layoff, not the comeback, not the Super Bowl-style fuss, and certainly not Williams' decision to accept a wild card to return to singles at Wimbledon. This wasn't some scruffy satellite tournament in the Poconos, but the fresh-cut lawn of Center Court, the sport's grandest cathedral. Then again, a player like Serena Williams was never going to be able to quietly sneak back to tennis. Why not go big or go home? Parts of it felt like old times. Williams' older sister, Venus, sat stoically in the audience. Not far away was Williams' husband, Alex Ohanian, with the couple's oldest daughter, Olympia, watching mom return to the turf she once dominated. Williams said she's coming back for the kids. She wants Olympia and her younger sister, Adira, to see her play. She says she was also partly inspired by Venus, who's still out there at 46. She claims she isn't chasing trophies. She's got plenty of those. Still, she's Serena Williams. She's not going to say no to a trophy. For that, she'll have to wait. Were there positives? Plenty. Williams hit it well. She moved better than expected. She served great at times, 122 miles per hour plus. She was rusty, and she appeared to wear down physically by the end. But she wasn't embarrassing slow or off with her timing. Facing Joint, Williams was playing someone who hadn't won a match in her last 11 tries. But she was also facing someone who was less than half her age, and the action stayed close until late. Williams' rally in the second set felt like a flash of the old razzle-dazzle. She pushed Joint into corners, held off several breakpoints, and stifled a match point in the tiebreaker before taking it for herself. The crowd on her side since the first bounce went bonkers. It wasn't the kind of emotional crescendo that Williams' championship prime, but it was pretty good stuff. This was always going to be hard. This isn't Tom Brady marinating on an Eames chair for 6 weeks before deciding to give football another go. This is 4 years, a tennis lifetime, returning to an individual sport which requires intense stamina and mental discipline. Barely a week ago, we were wondering if Williams was even going to play singles. Now the question is whether she takes it from here. She'll stay at Wimbledon to play doubles with Venus, but hard court season and the U.S. Open await. Is this a lark or a start? It sure felt like a start. Well, the final sports story that I have for you this afternoon is in the Wall Street Journal. It's got to be on the World Cup. And this story is entitled, "The Most Complete Team at This World Cup is a Complete No-Brainer." Plus, the Taskmaster, who has Team USA believing, "Why not us?" The Dragons hoping to end America's run, and Jason Gay on how the tournament is rolling. This story was written by Joshua Robinson. The beautiful thing about soccer is that you can appreciate it on so many levels. For the serious aficionado, there are the intricate tactical breakdowns and the opaque stats like expected goals. And for the casual fan who tunes in only during the World Cup, the eye test can be enough. The team that plays the quickest, scores the most, and makes you feel something is probably the favorite. No matter how you consume this tournament, however, one thing is becoming abundantly clear. France is the most thrilling team at this World Cup. "We're on a mission," coach Didier Deschamps said. That doesn't necessarily mean Les Bleus will go on to win it for the third time in 28 years. Their road could still pit them against Morocco, Spain, and Argentina. But as I sat at MetLife Stadium on Tuesday afternoon watching France dismantle Sweden 3-0, it was hard not to be dazzled. France's attack, which is loaded with more ammunition than the Bastille, has scored 13 goals in 4 games. Kylian Mbappe has 6 of them, plus 2 assists. He is now tied with Lionel Messi for career goals at the World Cup with 18. And Michael Olise, the breakout star of this tournament, has 5 assists as he knits the team together. "He is a genius," forward Brady Barcola said of Olise. "I see him as a genius." Yes, there is also Argentina, which faces tiny Cape Verde on Friday. Though La Abisca's campaign has largely been the Leo Messi one-man show. Spain is also cruising. And sneakily, there is England, which hasn't looked as flashy, but is always in control. Despite failing to beat Ghana, the Three Lions have averaged 60% possession at this tournament and boast one of the best coaches all around in Thomas Tuchel. Still, no one has struck quite as much fear around North America as the front line of France. The only thing scarier is the thought that Les Bleus haven't hit their ceiling. "The entire team is aware of what should be done," Mbapp said. "It's a new competition that has started today. We did play well, but we were timid." Well, my name is Steve Bertelsmann, and that is all the Wall Street Journal that I have for you this Wednesday afternoon, July 1st. And I would be very remiss without saying I wish everyone out there a very safe, happy, and enjoyable 4th of July weekend. And please be careful with the weather out there. Thank you very much, and I will be back with you next Monday. Thank you, and goodbye.
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2: Good morning. Early this morning, look for misty conditions and a low around 72. Later today, expect sunshine and a high around 93. Saturday night, look for misty conditions and a low around 72. Sunday, expect sunshine with a high near 93. Sunday night, there, TS a slight chance of rain with a low near 71. Monday, expect sunshine with a high near 87. Get your weather every hour right here on Mind's Eye Radio, your virtual newsstand.
3: In Belleville and O'Fallon, it's clear and 76 degrees. In Collinsville, it's overcast and 74 degrees.
4: When it comes to ocean life, you might assume that the real action occurs down in the depths. After all, that's where sharks, whales, octopi, and other stars of the sea do their thing, not to mention the truly weird and wonderful creatures that inhabit the ocean floor. But as any marine biologist worth her weight will tell you, in terms of sheer numbers, there's no beating the ocean's skin, the top 30 or so feet of seawater where phytoplankton reside. Phytoplankton are microscopic plants, and hordes of them fill the ocean's surface. Every square inch of water near the surface of the sea contains hundreds of thousands, even millions of these tiny organisms. Located at the bottom of the marine food chain, phytoplankton are the main course for small fish as well as some very large whales. Without these plants, many ocean ecosystems would collapse. Besides anchoring the food chain, phytoplankton help regulate the biosphere. During photosynthesis, phytoplankton absorb carbon dioxide from the ocean water and release oxygen. By removing carbon dioxide from the water, they allow the sea to absorb more carbon dioxide from the atmosphere. The biosphere is so dependent on phytoplankton that a drop-off in their numbers can affect the Earth's average temperature. The more phytoplankton, the more carbon dioxide from the atmosphere that can settle in the ocean. Carbon dioxide is a greenhouse gas, so the less of it in the atmosphere, the cooler the planet. For all their importance, phytoplankton live only 1 or 2 days. Upon death, they sink to the depths, carrying with them vast amounts of carbon dioxide. A phytoplankton burial ground, the ocean floor is also Earth's richest source of carbon. This moment of science came from Indiana University with underwriting from the Office of the Chancellor and Textilery Weavers of Bloomington, Indiana, creating handwoven throws, pillows, and accessories for America's home since 1979. Today's program was prepared by Jeremy Shear with help from Roger Hangarter and William Rowland in biology. I'm Don Glass.
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3: Hi, this is Valerie Goldston. Today I'll be reading to you from Reader's Digest. Here's how to finally fall back in love with books by Leandra Biout. I've always devoured books. As a child, I flew through mystery series while sprawled out on my bedroom floor or perched in a tree in the front yard. In high school, I raced through fantasy series late into the night. Now I get to dive into new book releases as part of my job. But like everyone, sometimes I lose steam. Some months, I even sink into a full-fledged reading slump. If you're feeling uninspired about reading these days, take heart. You're not alone. And frankly, modern life is full of distractions. But if you want to fall back in love with reading, it is possible, no matter how long it's been. To kickstart a summer reading streak that lasts into winter and beyond, I turn to four book lovers for their best tips on how to get out of a reading slump. It's not just you. Statistics show that reading habits are declining across the board. A 2025 study found that the number of Americans who read for pleasure each day has dropped from 28% in 2004 to 16% in 2023. Recreational reading rates have decreased about 3% per year for the last 20 years. In 2024, only 48.5% of American adults reported having read at least one book in the past year. What's causing this collective reading slump? Probably several factors, a few of which stem from a sharp rise in daily technology use. According to the Pew Research Center, 84% of American adults use YouTube and 71% are on Facebook. Streaming and scrolling take time, possibly time you would have spent with a great book. Get out of a reading slump. First things first, you need to want to start reading more. If you're searching for a compelling reason to break out of your slump, know that it's hard to overstate the benefits of reading. It does everything from relieve stress to improve sleep to protect against cognitive decline later in life. 1. Reread an old favorite. Just as rereading favorite passages can help you get over a book hangover, rereading one of your favorite books can help you feel excited about reading again. Pick something tried and true, says Christy Greenwood, author of Romantic Hero. She explains that rereading something you couldn't put down the first time can reassure you that you will be satisfied enough to make it through the book again. Edward Schmidt, author of the soon-to-be-released sports romance, The Open Era, says rereading favorites from your younger years can also give you a nice little kick of nostalgia. Plus, he says, you can enjoy the story with new eyes. 2. Reach for a children's book. Yes, really. Either a reread of an old classic or a contemporary middle grade story that's new to me, says Libby Page, author of Reader's Digest Book Club Pick, This Book Made Me Think of You. With a lower page count and stories designed to grip picky young readers, children's books can be great if you're struggling to focus on anything too heavy. If a great children's book or young adult page-turner doesn't come to mind, Page suggests picking up anything by Anna James, author of the Pages and Company fantasy series, or Catherine Rundle, author of the Impossible Creatures series. 3. Stop treating reading like homework. It's easy to get in your head about reading if you treat it like an item to check off your to-do list. Sam Hemlick, the 2025-2026 president of the American Library Association, says picking up a book that's different from what you should be reading is a great way to get you out of a reading slump. Like a graphic novel, a fast-moving sci-fi story, essays, Hemlick says, I've found that momentum matters more than page count. Once I reconnect with the feeling of discovery, the habit tends to return on its own. 4. Download an audiobook. Americans still prefer physical books to e-books and audiobooks, but audiobook listening is on the rise, according to the Pew Research Center. And for good reason. You can listen to an audiobook at times when it wouldn't be possible to read with your eyes. Audiobooks can help you push through a slump by letting you listen to a great novel while driving, biking to work, or doing mundane tasks like cleaning or folding laundry at home. 5. Look for a book in a world you love. Try choosing a book that incorporates one of your favorite hobbies, and hopefully that passion carries over, Schmidt says. If you love traveling to Italy, why not pick up a thriller set in Rome, like Angels and Demons, or a romance in Tuscany, think Under the Tuscan Sun. Or, if you're an avid baseball fan, you could crack open the inspiring biography of rookie-turned-MLB superstar Jim Morris, or the insider memoir of former player Jim Bouton. 6. Try a shorter book. Picking up a slim novella may be more likely to kick you out of a reading slump than a 500-page epic. It's goal setting 101. If you're struggling with a task, set a small attainable goal to chip away at the larger aim. With reading, that looks like breaking down your goal, getting out of a reading slump into a small chunk. Finish this 150-page short book by the end of the week. It's a bit of a hack, but it works. If you want to read more books this year, shorter books set you up for success. 7. Give yourself permission to DNF. Here's a free pass to DNF. That's did not finish in the book world. Any book that's not kicking you out of your slump. Don't be afraid to put down the book you're reading and turn to something else that's calling more loudly to you, Paige says. Plus, there's no reason you can't return to the first book later if you're craving something different. Some books are best in specific seasons, like Dark Academia in the fall, or atmospheric travel books matched to where you're traveling next. Some books have more oomph, often a magical mix of pace and gripping plot, to kick you right out of a reading slump. Godfall by Van Jensen. This book moves with real energy and imagination while still asking big questions about power, identity, and humanity. It's immersive without feeling dense, Hemlick says. Warning Signs by Tracy Sierra. This survivalist thriller, a Reader's Digest book club pick, about a father-son ski trip, pulled me in and had me rooting for young Zach right away. But unlike many edge-of-your-seat thrillers, this one also made my heart ache in a lasting way. Yes, tears were shed. Fahrenheit 451 by Ray Bradbury. It's fast, vivid, unsettling, and deeply relevant in an age of distraction and information overload, Hemlick says. Even readers who haven't picked up a book in months often find themselves pulled quickly into its urgency and atmosphere. The Night Hunter by Natalie Moss. I love that the action starts right away in this energetic novel about a woman who heads into the South African bush after receiving a cryptic note from her dead mother. You'll keep reading to find out which is scarier, being hunted by a leopard, a buffalo, or a human enemy. Inside the Box by David Epstein. Hemlick loves recommending this nonfiction title to people feeling creatively or intellectually stuck. It's accessible, energizing, and often helps readers reconnect with the joy of thinking and learning in a new way. Me Talk Pretty One Day by David Sedaris. Reading a collection of Sedaris's irreverent essays and short stories doesn't feel like reading a whole book. You'll climb out of your slump one short episode at a time, smiling wryly all the way. The Voyage of the Dawn Treader by C.S. Lewis. I still haven't seen the movie because why ruin perfection? Rereading any of the Narnia series feels a little like remembering my first crush. Cue the dramatic middle school feels about friendship and love and adventure, as if it's the very first time. Here's some humor. Laughter, the best medicine. To buy their time on a long trip, three priests agree to share their darkest secrets. "Once a month," says the first priest, "I go on a bender and get blind drunk." "I've gotten into gambling online," admits the second priest. "Worse yet, I use Sunday collection plate donations to fund my bets." "And you," the first priest says to the third, "what's your chief vice?" "Me," says the third priest, "I'm a huge gossip." Submitted by Gary Katz, Long Grove, Illinois. When a wealthy businessman began to choke on a fishbone at a restaurant, a doctor seated nearby sprang up, performed the Heimlich maneuver, and saved his life. Thank you," said the businessman. "Please, I insist on paying you. Just name the fee." "Okay," said the doctor. "How about half of what you'd have offered when the bone was still stuck in your throat?" FaceMedicine.com. The worst job I ever had was as a forensic pathologist for the United Nations. I remember uncovering the mass grave of 1,000 snowmen. Fortunately, it turned out to just be a field of carrots. Comedian Milton Jones. What happens when two silkworms get into a fight? It ended in a tie. Submitted by Alice Murphy, Niceville, Florida. I called the tinnitus helpline, but it just keeps ringing. Submitted by Dan Cusato, Tustin, California. I am woman. Watch me fit 94 bottles of shampoo and 15 different body washes on my shower ledge. A tweet from Kazazi. Internet headlines from the 19th century. Women near you want to show you their ankles. Click here. Why your bourgeois boss hates Karl Marx, and you should too. Arsenic, the miracle chemical in future medicine. 10 signs your corset is slowly killing you. Number 7 is terrifying. This one simple trick cures milk leg, dropsy, and the vapors. A fisherman shouted out to a man wading into the water, "Can I rent a boat on this lake?" "Yes," the waiter yelled back. "They're $10 and $25 an hour." "Would you recommend the $10 boat?" "Absolutely not. I'm standing in one." Submitted by Gene Newman, Poughkeepsie, New Jersey. My husband got stung on his forehead by a bee. He's in the ER now, his face swollen and bruised. He almost died. Luckily, I was close enough to hit the bee with my shovel. The podcast, How to Kill an Hour. After visiting her husband in prison, a woman stopped a correctional officer and laid into him. "You shouldn't make my husband work so hard," she said. "He's exhausted." The officer laughed. "Work? He doesn't do anything but eat, sleep, and sit in his cell." Lafayette, Indiana. Cats have a knack of knocking things off counters. To honor that adorable, albeit messy, trait, here are knock-knock jokes from the Impossibly Good Book of Cat Jokes, edited by Thomas Newark. Knock-knock, who's there? Annie. Annie who? Is anybody going to feed me or what? And finally, knock-knock, who's there? Tamara. Tamara who? Tamara, I want tuna for dinner. Our next story, been to a destination wedding? What about a destination divorce party? By Joey Green. Before her destination wedding in Seville, Spain, my cousin Sharon, an American, ordered 6 Ramos bouquets for her bridesmaids. The local florist, hearing Remos, delivered 6 wooden oars tied with ribbon. Half the memories of destination weddings are the disasters they spawn. Take the Tuscany destination wedding, where the bride-to-be shared on Reddit that she had offered to help a struggling relative with airfare. It was a nice gesture, but unfortunately, word spread, and soon a dozen family members and their plus ones also expected the couple to pay for their travel. And that's when the lovebirds decided to elope. These days, destination celebrations aren't limited to nuptials. A recent AAA survey found that 76% of Americans planning trips in 2026 say they'll base them on life milestones like graduations and anniversaries. With that in mind, you might consider these destination celebrations for some of life's equally passport-worthy occasions. When Allison of Memphis, Tennessee, finalized her divorce at age 40, her friends didn't send flowers. Instead, they handed her round-trip airline tickets to Miami. "We call it my single moon," she wrote on Reddit. The six women arrived at their hotel, where the staff greeted Allison with a just-divorced tiara and sash. They toasted with alimony teenies and shot glasses printed with the slogan, "Take a shot. I just untied the knot." It felt silly at first, but then like a fresh start, Allison says, especially when the concierge handed me a cupcake with a ball and chain on it, and we went clubbing until 2 a.m. Sure enough, Evite data shows that divorce party invitations have soared to a record high. Some hotels advertise divorce party packages with spa treatments and breakup playlists, including songs like "I Will Survive," "Since You've Been Gone," and "Truth Hurts." The act of throwing a divorce party may not only serve as a ritual act to acknowledge the end of a chapter, says social psychologist Teresa DiNatato of Loyola University, Maryland. It could also reflect a way to embrace a new identity as a single person, separate from the ex. Walmart sells "The End of an Era" balloons and "I Do, I Did, I'm Done" banners. Etsy offers a candle labeled "Smells Like Freshly Signed Divorce Papers." And Amazon features stickers printed with "So Long, Mr. Wrong," and temporary tattoos that say "I Never Liked Him." Destination funerals. To honor her father's final request, Andrea from Tucson, Arizona, researched ways to scatter his ashes in Hawaii. She discovered that Hawaii ash scatterings offer private memorial voyages in the form of sunset cruises. They took care of everything, from food and drink to booking a ukulele player, Andrea recalls on TripAdvisor. Cruise lines like Royal Caribbean now quietly offer sea burials with private ceremonies on deck. The ship is at least 3 nautical miles from shore, per EPA regulations, and the ashes are contained in a biodegradable urn that is tossed into the sea. No literal scattering of ashes is allowed, as other cruise guests frown on Grandpa's ashes fluttering into their Mai Tais. Doreen de Villa Villa from Apopka, Florida, honored her husband this way and found the process smoother than she expected. She is not alone. Nearly 6 in 10 Americans have attended a funeral in an unusual setting, according to the National Funeral Directors Association. Some choose to scatter a loved one's ashes in Yosemite National Park, permit required. Others march to the ceremony in a jazz funeral procession through the streets of New Orleans. Cultural anthropologist Anita Hannig, author of The Day I Die, says she sees destination farewells as part of a larger trend of families transforming traditional funeral rites into something much more personalized and individually curated to match the spirit of the departed. Which brings us to this stellar goodbye. Celestis Memorial Space Flights hosts launches of cremated remains at Vandenberg Space Force Base in California when the company blasted the ashes of Star Trek's James Scotty Doonan into orbit. His widow, Wendy Doonan, described the experience as surprisingly joyful. You just know they are somewhere yelling, Yahoo! Destination Buddy Moon. A tropical honeymoon turned awkward quickly when one newlywed discovered an unexpected surprise waiting in the resort lobby. Her husband's best friend and his wife. As she explained on Reddit, her husband had secretly invited them. The honeymoon quickly morphed into a group trip, shared excursions, group dinners, and zero intimacy. When the angry bride finally confronted her oblivious groom, he shrugged and suggested they could take a private trip another time. The buddy moon, turning a romantic once-in-a-lifetime getaway into a traveling circus, has become increasingly common. A survey conducted by Prezola, a UK-based wedding gift list service, showed that 14% of engaged couples consider the idea. Some newlyweds are shunning the once sacred honeymoon because so many couples now live and travel together before marriage. They see their shared honeymoon as a way to extend the wedding celebration into one long, happily ever after party. Historically, the real purpose or goal of a honeymoon is for the couple to connect and spend quality time alone, says relationship expert Terry Orbuck, PhD, author of Five Simple Steps to Take Your Marriage from Good to Great. The honeymoon is the time to bond and remind each other why they married in the first place. But today's couples, she says, are oriented toward making the celebratory fun last longer. After putting so much work, time, and money into the wedding, they want the celebration with everyone to keep on going. Of course, inviting friends or relatives to join a conjugal escape tends to escalate, for better or worse, to decidedly worse. Group honeymoons reportedly often backfire when friends party late, forcing the couple to choose their posse or each other. Relatives wrest control, or the newlyweds pretend to have food poisoning just to get some time alone. Yet the appeal persists, and with privacy cut from the guest list, just married no longer means do not disturb. Destination birthday gone wrong. On TikTok, a young woman named Lizzie shared a video for the moment she surprised her mother with airline tickets to Bucharest for her birthday. An idea sparked by hearing her mom say she wanted to go there. Lizzie expected tears of joy. Instead, her mother just looked confused. Turns out her mom had actually said she wanted to book a rest, not a foreign vacation. But instead of a quiet weekend at home, she was suddenly packing for Romania. Destination birthday celebrations sound great in theory. You travel somewhere fabulous, toast another trip around the sun, and post pictures on social media to make all

and go and include a reason why, and then end with an alternative. It could look like this. I absolutely want to celebrate with you, but unfortunately, taking a trip just isn't in my budget right now. Let's do happy hour or dinner when you get back, and you can tell me all about the trip. Of course, not everyone gets the memo. People reports that another woman suggested a trip to Asia for her 23rd birthday. But when her friends found that too expensive, they planned a cheaper getaway for the same weekend without her. Destination midlife crisis trip. Ah, middle age, a time of self-reflection prompted by the realization that too many birthdays can kill you. At age 45, retired Navy veteran Nick Cush didn't buy a shiny sports car, the standard midlife crisis splurge. Instead, he bought thermal gloves and Arctic boots. A few months later, he was skydiving over Union Glacier, 690 miles from the South Pole, with a team of fellow veterans on a mission to free fall over all seven continents in 7 days. And they wound up doing it in 6 days and 6 hours, a new world record. Antarctic Logistics and Expeditions organized the team's first leap. The outfitters also offer a week-long package that includes tent camping on the polar plateau and, for most thrill seekers, a heart-pounding $36,000 price tag. The minus 25 degree wind chill put a deep freeze on any regrets about aging. Only a handful of people on Earth can say they've skydived over Antarctica, says Cush. My biggest fear isn't dying, it's being stuck to a recliner when I'm 85. Cush and his teammates' adventure raised money for Folds of Honor, a charity that provides scholarships for families of fallen or disabled service members. When you retire from the military, everything stops, says Cush. You've got to find a new mission. I realized I can live a great story too, and that's what I'm trying to do. Experiencing early signs of an aging body in middle age may awaken a desire to get started on one's bucket list, says psychologist Margie Latchman, a professor at Brandeis University. Indeed, the marketing firm Grandview Research reports that travelers in their 50s now make up 26% of the adventure tourism market, and the adventure companies are cashing in on the midlife itch, selling high-risk, high-budget escapes to travelers eager to prove they've still got what it takes, plus ibuprofen and a heating pad. An Australian outfit, literally called Midlife Adventures, runs long-distance motorcycle treks through Mongolia, India, and Nepal, pitching them as unforgettable experiences for 40 to 70-year-olds with the time, money, and desire to step beyond their norm. Destination tastings. Nowadays, foodies venture far beyond Napa Valley for wine tours, Kentucky for bourbon pilgrimages, and Portugal for olive oil tastings. Picklesburg is something you have to attend at least once in your life, says Lori of Hanover, Maryland, who visited the multi-day pickle festival in Pittsburgh with three friends. The event features everything from pickle ice cream to pickle beer, pickle-themed Christmas ornaments, a pickle-eating contest, and pickle bobbing. Lori and her group sampled pickle margaritas, fried pickles, and pickle fudge, a funky blend of tangy, salty, and perplexing. Attendees can also ride a bucking mechanical pickle under a gigantic pickle-shaped balloon. One YouTube reviewer called Picklesburg an experience I will always relish. What we eat and drink can bring us joy, says Cheryl Stanley, a senior lecturer at Cornell University's Peter and Stephanie Nolan School of Hotel Administration. And traveling so we can expand our knowledge about a place, food, or beverage, or to meet a cheesemaker or sake producer, can take that joy to the next level by creating lasting memories.
In Waikiki, Hawaii, the Spam Jam Festival celebrates the state's favorite canned meat.

0: eat with spam tacos, spam sushi, and spam wontons, drawing tens of thousands of devoted fans. If you're looking for creativity, this is it, commented Tiffany from Fairfax, Virginia on Yelp. I'm a food explorer, so I wanted to try all the unique spam offerings, and I'll admit, I didn't really like most of them, she confesses, although she concedes that the spam Wellington was pretty good. Some tastings veer toward outright daring. In Wiscasset, Maine, the annual Sustainable Supper with Edible Insects at the Maine Tasting Center begins with a cocktail hour featuring drinks like an Oaxacan margarita rimmed with crushed, toasted agave worms. Rather than formal hors d'oeuvres, guests nibble on toasted grasshoppers and roasted crickets. A four-course dinner features dishes like mealworm dumplings with beetle chili crisp, and the event ends with party favors of insect-based sweets, including scorpion suckers. One guest, Sam Chatto of South Portland, Maine, says the ants speckling the cornbread looked like poppy seeds. Then came the real test. A taco with beetles and mealworms was visually intimidating, he says. There was no mistake that you were eating bugs. So how were they? Great, says Chatto. They may have added a crunch, but in reality, that faded into the background. When all is said and done, it's not a matter of taste, it's a matter of place and how far you're willing to go.
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0: Here are some of the latest stories from National Geographic magazine. How Sagrada Familia Reached for Heaven. Words by Christopher Hawthorne. In the fall of 1883, a little-known Catalan architect was tapped to take over the construction of a basilica on what was then the outskirts of Barcelona, Spain. The initial plans called for an imposing, if traditional, design in the Gothic style, much like the other grand cathedrals in Europe. But the young architect, Antoni Gaudí y Cornet, had other ideas. He had so many other ideas, in fact, that the Sagrada Familia, a project Gaudí worked on until his death in 1926, is still famously unfinished. Now, on the 100th anniversary of the architect's passing, the full sweep of his vision is finally coming into focus. With construction reaching a fever pitch ahead of the century, the Sagrada Familia has become the tallest church in the world. Towering over an otherwise low-rise section of the city, the basilica resembles a dense, graceful stand of trees, a staggering expression of Gaudí's stubbornness, wild imagination, and technological ingenuity. Last year, Pope Francis bestowed on Gaudí the honorific Venerable, fueling speculation that he'll be the first architect ever canonized. His basilica, now the most popular tourist attraction in Spain, is also the preeminent symbol of Barcelona. Gaudí was a bundle of contradictions. Born in 1852 to a family of coppersmiths, he sympathized with anarchists and atheists in his youth before embracing hardline Catholicism. He had an independent and sometimes contentious personality, yet successfully led collaborative teams of bricklayers, sculptors, and engineers as he worked on hundreds of projects. And he was a fierce Catalan nationalist who opposed the Spanish government in Madrid, only to become, alongside Picasso, one of the nation's most celebrated sons. He was also an architect who loved to improvise, often modifying drawings on site, a habit that was maddening to many clients, but allowed him, by trial and error, to develop a style wholly his own, one that looked first and foremost to nature's organic forms for inspiration. A key breakthrough was Palais Güell, a showy house in an edgy part of Barcelona, commissioned by the architect's chief patron, the wealthy industrialist Eusebi Güell. Here, Gaudi explored the potential of the catenary, a parabola-shaped curve commonly used to create tension in suspension bridges. He designed a salon that rises 55 feet through the center of the house. At the top is a dome supported by four centenary arches, the nave of a giant cathedral in miniature. At the Sagrada Familia, centenary arches allowed Gaudi to replace the flying buttresses of Gothic-style cathedrals, heavy and earthbound despite their name, with an airier and more idiosyncratic vertical architecture. He envisioned a basilica with 18 towers, one each for the four evangelists, 12 apostles, Virgin Mary, and Jesus Christ. Toward the end of his life, as his faith and asceticism deepened, Gaudi moved into his workshop at the Sagrada Familia. The basilica's budget grew so strained that Gaudi took to badgering friends and even passers-by for donations. Not that the pace of construction bothered him. As he famously observed of his divine inspiration, "My client is not in a hurry." His clothes grew more tattered and his beard so long that when he was struck by a city tram one afternoon, he was left lying injured in the street, assumed to be a vagrant. Yet when he died 3 days later, the news spawned front-page headlines, and spectators packed the sidewalks to watch his funeral procession. The celebrated architect, Louis Sullivan, had praised the Sagrada Familia as spirit symbolized in stone. But when the basilica was ransacked in 1936 during the Spanish Civil War, it seemed impossible the design would ever be finished. By mid-century, changing architectural tastes meant its over-the-top decoration began to look out of date. The project languished until Barcelona was awarded the 1992 Summer Olympics, spurring investments in tourist sites across the city. These days, visitors' fees more than cover the ongoing building costs, a remarkable reversal of fortune. In February, the basilica reached its final height, 566 feet, after workers installed the last section of the cross atop the Jesus Tower. The design team, now led by chief architect Jordi Fauli, has for several decades employed sophisticated modeling software, generating complaints that the new towers, Gaudi completed just one in his lifetime, are too streamlined by comparison. A certain imperfection, after all, lies at the heart of Gaudi's appeal. His ambition is so mammoth that his reach seemed engineered in ways both stirring and humanizing to exceed his grasp. Up next, The Last Lions of Gur. Words by Sharon Guinup. The lion was injured badly. He looked like a prize fighter with old scars, new scratches, and fur missing beside his left eye. An open wound gaped along his spine. He'd been rushed by ambulance to the Lion Hospital from India's Gir National Park, where he'd fought with a resident male, probably in a turf war. He was furious, lunging against the bars and roaring at ear-splitting decibels. The medical team quickly transferred him into a squeeze cage, cranking the sides inward to immobilize him. He lowered his head, his roar softening. Paresh Vadder, the head veterinarian, donned surgeon's gear and quickly inserted an IV into the lion's tail, injecting pain meds and antibiotics. His team attended to wounds they could reach without being mauled and then wheeled him off to a quieter enclosure away from other inpatient lions and leopards. Vadder peeled off his gloves and gave us an update. The cat would remain at the hospital under observation for about a week. Then hopefully he'd be released back into the park. There, he would rejoin the world's last Asiatic lions, which live only here in Gujarat, a western state of India along the Arabian Sea. But this isn't another tragic tale of a magnificent animal's demise. A century ago, only a handful of Asiatic lions remained. But extraordinary conservation efforts, with substantial financial support from the Indian government, have brought them back from near extinction. As of the 2025 census, there were 891. Their future, though, is not yet secure. Saving a large carnivore like the Asiatic lion in the world's most populous country, home to 1.5 billion people, is extremely complicated. With more lions, next-level challenges loom. About 44% live outside protected areas, with some wandering through villages and cities, preying on livestock, and on rare occasions, attacking people. Some wildlife experts believe a single cataclysm, cyclone, flood, wildfire, or virus could derail the lion's miraculous recovery. "We have all the eggs in one basket," says Yavendradid Hala, former dean of the Wildlife Institute of India, who spent 30 years studying Asiatic lions. "They need more protected space, and right now the last of their kind are living on a peninsula that juts into the Arabian Sea. The cat's rebound represents a great conservation success story," says Mohan Ram, then deputy conservator of forests for the Gujarat Forest Department, who has worked in Gir since 2018. But along with that success comes a critical question. What will it take to ensure the lion's long-term survival? Few people realize that the lions in Africa we all know have cousins that reside in India. These modern lions diverged into separate lineages some 70,000 years ago. Zoologists have divided the lion kingdom into 11 subspecies, but genetic evidence proves there are just two, Panthera leo melanconchita, which lives in eastern and southern Africa, and Panthera leo leo, which is found in central and west Africa, and in a genetically distinct subpopulation in India, the Asiatic lion. Panthera leo leo once roamed from North Africa's coastal forests through northern Greece, across Mesopotamia and Persia, reaching India at least 15,000 years ago. And everywhere these lions have gone, they've been revered, feared, and persecuted. The king of beasts has captured the human imagination throughout history, symbolizing strength, power, valor, and nobility. That's why hunting lions was a glamorous royal pastime for millennia, dating back to the Sumerian period and continuing into modern times with India's princely rulers and the British Raj. They have adorned cathedrals, city gates, and grand public buildings. Asiatic lions graced Persia's imperial seals. They've been venerated by Hindus for thousands of years. In the ancient Sanskrit Vedic texts, a centaur-like half-man, half-lion, named Narasimha, appears as an incarnation of the god Vishnu, one of the Hindu warrior goddess Durga's celestial mounts was a lion. And in 1947, the lion became the new Republic of India's national emblem. To this day, meeting a lion is considered auspicious, a visit from the divine. And this history is a major factor in the animal's rebound. The lions in Gir have learned to live with humans, and the humans have learned to live with lions, Hala says. Remarkable efforts and innovation over many years averted this cat's near demise. The Indian government established Gir Sanctuary in 1965, and part was declared a national park in 1975. The Forest Department assembled a massive guard force to eliminate poaching. Starting in 2019, the department adopted high-tech monitoring, built more wildlife hospitals, and increased community programs. Lions have also benefited from residing in Prime Minister Narendra Modi's home state of Gujarat, where they are a tremendous source of local pride and tourist revenue. The state government allocated over $40 million for their protection between 2021 and 2024. The combined impact, after more than two decades of critically endangered status, Asiatic lions were downlisted to endangered in 2008. Then new genetic studies recategorized them into the Panthera leo-leo subspecies. When reassessed in 2025, these lions were still listed as endangered. Some wildlife experts, like Hala, feel it will be difficult for the cats to ever truly be safe as long as they live within a single region. A wake-up call came in 2018 when highly contagious canine distemper, likely spread by stray dogs, took down at least 23 lions. It's the same virus that killed about 1,000 lions in Africa's Serengeti ecosystem in 1994. The specter of disease spurred the construction of a dedicated hospital complex for treating Asiatic lions. Whenever possible, Vadher, the lead vet, treats his wild patients, from lions, leopards, and langur monkeys to spotted deer, pythons, and crocodiles, in the field. But critical cases are rushed to any of 11 hospitals, which double as rescue centers. The Serengeti outbreak reignited long-standing efforts to find a second home for India's lions. In 2013, the Indian Supreme Court mandated urgent steps to relocate a pride. Officials, following the recommendations of wildlife biologist Ravi Kellam, identified an area in Kuno National Park in the neighboring state of Madhya Pradesh as the ideal spot. To make way for lions, the state government moved 24 villages out of the park. But a pride never settled there. Instead, the state government rehabilitated Birda Wildlife Sanctuary some 90 miles from Gur. Some experts, including Kellam, suggest that may not be far enough away to mitigate a preventable tragedy like the canine distemper deaths. Distance provides the required buffer, he says. Catastrophe can strike. On my first day in Gujarat in December 2024, we drove into the park as dawn blanched the sky. The terrain was thick with vines, spiky acacia, and nearly bare teak trees. Sagar Manjaria, one of the park's lead trackers and our guide, scanned for Asiatic lions in the nascent light. The wind was strung with birdsong. Gur is a biodiverse wonder, home to 338 avian species alone, as well as 41 types of mammals and more than 631 plants and trees. A herd of spotted deer regarded us warily as we passed. Acrobatic langurs bounced through branches above us. One clutched an infant. We spotted flocking plume-headed parakeets, wild boars, a scampering mongoose, and a tall antlered sambar, its rump more horse than deer. Peacocks perched and paraded everywhere. And then I saw them. A lioness, nearly camouflaged in flaxen grass, with her tiny 3-month-old cub. We killed the engine. The lioness was vigilant but regal, mostly ignoring us. At first glance, she bore a close resemblance to her cousins in Africa, but then I noticed differences. She was slightly smaller, with a distinctive belly fold that reminded me of sagging skin following weight loss, and her profile was a bit more elongated. The baby leaped on her head, gnawed her ears, licked her face, and tugged on her flicking, tufted tail. Finally, she swatted back. She was about 10. She'd lost one of her two cubs, which is not unusual. About 30% of cubs do not survive to adulthood, Hala says. so she was her offspring's only playmate. They rolled and chased for a delightful half hour. Then the lioness froze, listening. She roared, her bless reaching a deafening crescendo before quieting to short, guttural grunts. Perhaps she was calling to her pride. She sauntered into the forest and disappeared, her cub trailing close behind. In the ensuing months, there was a baby boom. When I returned the following March, we encountered a staggeringly large pride, 4 females and their 10 cubs. 2 males were nearby. The only lions in this group that had been given names, Jai, the king, and Viru. The males slept sprawled in a thicket through the afternoon heat. Even in the dense growth, one could see their tails had bigger tufts, and their manes, though scantier than those of their cousins in Africa, had the Asiatic lion's trademark, a slim mohawk running from crown to mid-back. But the most striking difference is how these gregarious cats organized their communities. In Africa, a group of males lives with an extended family of females and cubs. In Gur, the two sexes lead mostly separate lives. 2 or more lionesses form a pride, raising and protecting their cubs at times in a communal creche. Their affectionate families, always greeting each other nose to nose or nuzzling faces before plopping down together. The males buddy up in a coalition of 2 to 6 relatives. They protect and procreate with a few prides, but one male reigns supreme. The females also mate with males from different coalitions, but for them it's a strategy to protect their cubs. With males confused about who fathered a litter, they're less likely to kill the young ones. Hala's research showed lions don't tolerate other males' offspring. These cubs will remain with their family until they're 2 or 3 years old. Then the sub-adult females will merge into a pride, while the sub-adult males will strike out on their own. Researchers tracked one young male that walked about 65 miles over 6 months. This ends part 1 of The Last Lions of Gur. Check back next week for the conclusion. Up next, we continue the article, National Geographic 33, honoring a group of extraordinary people who are rising to meet the most critical challenges of our time, making meaningful progress and incredible breakthroughs. Visionaries, Idris and Sabrina Elba. The power couple with a new vision for sustainable development. Sherbro Island, a tropical outpost of farmers and fishermen nestled in the crook of Sierra Leone's arcing Atlantic coastline, is about the size of Chicago, but its population of 40,000 wouldn't even fill Wrigley Field. Electrical power and wireless internet are scarce. Fishermen can't refrigerate their catches long enough to sell them on the mainland, and farmers often lack the expertise and equipment to harvest much more than they need to survive. But Sherbro Island has some enviable resources, including miles of unblemished beaches and lagoons, as well as an abundance of replenishable fresh water. One other invaluable asset, the support of Golden Globe-winning British actor Idris Elba and his wife, Canadian model Sabrina Elba. The couple see an opportunity there to marry ecological sustainability with economic growth in a way they hope can be a template for development projects across Africa, and perhaps help rewrite a whole continent's narrative. Idris's father is from Sierra Leone. Sabrina's mother is from Somalia. And growing up, Sabrina says there were particular stigmas attached with being African. She remembers seeing ads that seemed to show abject people waiting for a handout. We wanted to see Africa represented the way that we knew it to be, she says. We wanted to change the storytelling. Her husband, known for the baritone potency he brings to prestige TV dramas like Luther and The Wire, along with films like last year's critically acclaimed thriller, A House of Dynamite, first heard about Cherbro Island years ago. A close family friend had tried to convince him it could become a world-class holiday destination. At that juncture, I was just like, oh, okay, that sounds interesting, says Idris, 53, who co-owns a wine bar in London's King's Cross neighborhood. Like, maybe I'll build a nightclub, maybe build some tourism. He made a mental note to visit someday. He got the opportunity in 2019 while he and Sabrina, now 37, were in Sierra Leone touring small family farms as part of their ambassadorial roles with the International Fund for Agricultural Development, IFAD. It was during that trip, Idris says, that he had something of an epiphany. He'd been venturing into philanthropy as his celebrity grew, supporting childhood education and hunger relief programs in Africa, as well as campaigning on behalf of at-risk youths in the United Kingdom, work for which he was recently knighted. On that trip, the Elbas saw an opportunity to build something more enduring and meaningful than a fancy vacation spot, and to reframe the conversation, Sabrina says, from one of aid to one of investment. Soon after, the couple launched the Elba Hope Foundation, a way of bringing all their philanthropic endeavors under one umbrella, including an initiative to help empower small-scale farmers on Cherbro and across Sierra Leone. Among other things, the program involved guidance on sustainable farming methods and resources to help cocoa and cashew farmers form cooperatives and access credit. Building that kind of capacity isn't a matter of cutting checks, says Marcia Reed, the foundation's executive director, but of time and training and education and investment. That early focus on agriculture was a natural extension of the Elba's work with IFAD, which had given them a master class, Sabrina says, in how to support farming that doesn't damage the planet, that protects rural people, that allows them to have a means and a way to economically support themselves. But the scope of their ambitions for Cherbro Island has only continued to grow. Last year, the Elba's commitment to the island took a huge step forward with the launch of a three-year initiative called the Hope Power Project to electrify and wirelessly connect the entire island. They're doing it by joining up with some deep-pocketed corporate partners, brands that Idris says gave the right answers when he asked, "Do you want me to just wave a flag and get some likes? Or are you interested in our ideas?" Octopus Energy, for instance, one of the UK's largest energy providers, is building a wind and solar farm, including 5 wind turbines and training Cherbro Islanders how to operate them. ServiceNow, an AI workflow company for which Idris is a spokesperson, is helping finance solar and clean water infrastructure. The Hope Power Project will change lives on the island, and the Elbas see it as laying the groundwork for further green development in the years to come, eventually transforming Cherbro into a self-supporting, renewably powered eco-city. "Do we want to build structures and cities that actually nourish our world?" Idris asks. "What are we going to teach the next generation about how to build and development? And can Cherbro be a blueprint for that?" He knows how ambitious it sounds, but with ambition, focus, and commitment, he says, you become more than just this celebrity putting their name on something. You become a member of a working engine. An engine powerful enough, maybe, to help a small rural island tell a whole new African story. This ends this selection of the National Geographic 33. Check back next week to hear about additional recipients. My name is Valerie Goldston. This has been brought to you by the Mind's Eye Organization.
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2: Good morning. Today, expect sunshine with a high near 100. Tonight, look for clear skies with a low near 72. Sunday, expect sunshine with a high near 88. Sunday night, look for clear skies with a low near 73. Monday, expect sunshine with a high near 86. Get your weather every hour right here on Mind's Eye Radio, your virtual newsstand.
3: In Belleville and Fairview Heights, it's sunny and 75 degrees. In Granite City, it's partly cloudy and 74 degrees.
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8: Due to circumstances beyond our control, we are unable to bring you a new episode of the following show. Instead, please enjoy this repeat of our most recent episode. We apologize for any inconvenience.
9: Good morning. This is Elizabeth here to read to you. We do have a messenger this week for the Belleville Diocese dated June 25th, which is the day that I'm reading this. And I'm going to start with Bishop Godfrey Mullen. Column, since he is the new bishop of the Belleville Diocese. Dear friends, since childhood, I've always been amazed at the process of singing. A person hears a pitch from a piano, guitar, or organ, and somehow the brain can match the pitch from the vocal cords to the pitch heard in the ear. God is so brilliant in the way He created us. Along with the ability to sing, there are so many other gifts that God gives individuals. And yes, clearly not everyone has been given the gift of singing on pitch. Since the time of St. Paul, the Church has used the word charisms for those gifts that God gives to individuals for the good of the individual and the community. In 1 Corinthians chapter 12, we hear, "There are different kinds of spiritual gifts, but the same Spirit. There are different forms of service, but the same Lord. There are different workings, but the same God who produces all of them in everyone." No one is given every gift. No one possesses every ability. But God blesses the Church with various gifts in different people. If one person possessed every gift, who could stand to be around him or her? As it is, since we share the gifts we have, the joy of having all things comes through our participation in the life of community. One very helpful instrument lists these charisms: administration, apostleship, caregiving, communication, craftsmanship, discernment, evangelization, encouragement, faith, generosity, healing, hospitality, intercession, knowledge, mercy, mission, music, servant leadership, trust, prophet, service, teacher, wisdom. People have all sorts of abilities, but charisms bring life. A person may easily be able to carry out administration, for example, but it may sap them of all their energy. Engaging charism brings joy and fulfillment. We can all learn skills, but God has given the abilities that are properly charisms. As stewards of God's gift, we are called to recognize God's gifts to us. Sometimes that isn't completely clear, to foster those gifts gratefully. Becoming better at practicing their use, and obviously to share those gifts generously for the building up of the kingdom of God. Once we recognize the gifts God has given us, we have a greater ability to use them for good. The church relies on people knowing and sharing their gifts. Every parish has members who know and share their gifts, and what a wonderful difference that makes. If every one of us did the same, our churches would be even more vibrant, joyful, welcoming places. If your schedule permits, I invite you to read over that list 3 or 4 times in this next week. It's less important to ask what we're able to do on the list, and more essential to identify what we love to do on that list. Awareness of God's good gifts sets in motion the work of honing and sharing those gifts for the glory of God and the upbuilding of the kingdom. There are different gifts, and all are needed. Thanks be to God. In Christ, Bishop Godfrey Mullen, OSB, which stands for Benedictine. And now, reflection on the scriptures for the 14th Sunday in Ordinary Time. Zechariah chapters 9 through 14 anticipate the fulfillment of the messianic prophecies that God would send his anointed one, the Messiah, to bring God's kingdom of justice ruled over by a descendant of King David. Today's reading, this Sunday's reading, announces the future arrival of the Messiah. Rejoice heartily, O daughter Jerusalem. See, your king shall come to you. This oracle of the Lord begins with synonymous parallelism. Zion and Jerusalem are synonyms. Mount Zion is part of the land on which Jerusalem is located. Likewise, rejoice heartily and shout for joy are synonymous commands in parallel phrases. This creates emphasis through repetition. The king is described as a just savior. He will rule the people in righteousness. But the future king will also be meek. He comes riding on an ass, not on a horse, which would be more triumphant and authoritative. Humility is a good characteristic for a righteous king. The Gospels of Matthew, chapters 21, and John, chapter 12, cite this imagery to demonstrate that Jesus fulfills the prophecy of Zechariah. This future king shall banish the chariot, the horse, and the warrior's bow. These are all instruments of war. The messianic king will have a universal dominion from the river, that is the Jordan, to the ends of the earth. St. Paul writes to Christians in Romans thus, "You are not in the flesh. On the contrary, you are in the Spirit, if only the Spirit of God dwells in you." This is Romans 8, which describes life in the Spirit. By contrast, Romans chapter 7 describes life in the flesh. As Paul contrasts the flesh versus the Spirit, his key point is the last line. If you live according to the flesh, you will die. But if by the Spirit you put to death the deeds of the body, you will live. When Paul describes life in the flesh in Romans chapter 7, Paul likewise emphasizes the consequences of sin is death. Christ conquered death on the cross. After his resurrection, Christ gave his disciples the gift of the Spirit, God's presence dwelling in our hearts. Sin causes death because it alienates us from God, who is the source of all life. Living by the Spirit means uniting our will with God's will. This means rejecting sin by Christ's grace. Three times in this reading, Paul describes life in the Spirit as when the Spirit of God dwells in you. This is a present reality. As Paul says, if the Spirit dwells in you, then God will give life to your mortal bodies also. Paul does not see our mortal bodies as inherently evil. This is not what Paul means by life in the flesh. Rather, Paul means a life of sin. Life in the flesh is opposite of life in the Spirit, which is characterized by an intimate union of the human person with God. In today's Gospels from Matthew, Jesus praises God the Father. He says, "Although you have hidden these things from the wise and the learned, you have revealed them to little ones." Immediately before, Jesus rebuked the unrepentant cities of Chorazin, Bethsaida, and Capernaum. These are the wise and the learned. They had seen Jesus' many miracles, but they remained blind to Jesus' redemptive mission as God's Son. Jesus continues, "All things have been handed over to me by my Father." This explains Jesus' meaning when he says, "You," meaning God, "have hidden these things." In his will and in his works, Jesus is fully united with the Father. God has entrusted the work of salvation to his Son, who became incarnate as a man to redeem humanity. No one knows the Father except the Son and anyone to whom the Son wishes to reveal him. To be in relationship with God, we must know him. And we can only know God if God chooses to reveal himself to us. In his divine majesty, God is far beyond our human ability to perceive. Thus, God chose to reveal himself to humanity through the incarnation of Christ, his Son. It is the Son that reveals the Father to humanity in a profound way, such that are enabled to become God's sons and daughters. Knowing God through Christ, we are invited to participate in the inner life of God, loving God and neighbor as Christ has loved us. Today's gospel is often read when a priest administers the sacrament of anointing of the sick. When we experience weakness of body or spirit, we hear Christ's reassuring words, "Come to me, all you who labor and are burdened, and I will give you rest." Human suffering can be a heavy yoke to carry, but Christ promises to give us his yoke instead. He promises that he will give us rest if we receive his yoke. He tells us, "My yoke is easy and my burden is light." To follow Christ in this way, we must learn to imitate him who says, "I am meek and humble of heart." This next article is from the most recent edition issue of the St. Louis Review. Jesus under the arch. Under the iconic 630-foot catenary curve of the gateway arch, Jesus in the Eucharist passed by. Parishioners and visitors to the Basilica of St. Louis, King of France, which is the old cathedral, marked the Feast of Corpus Christi on June 7th with a Eucharistic procession through Gateway Arch National Park. Father Nicholas Smith, rector of the old cathedral, carried the Blessed Sacrament in a monstrance from the church onto the National Park grounds, winding along the path to the arch and looping back. As participants sang hymns including "Jesus, My Lord, My God, My All," and "O Sacrament Most Holy," several people near the arch stopped to watch the procession. Some took photos or videos, while others removed their hats or knelt as the monstrance passed. The procession stopped at the top of the arch steps to pray the Litany of the Most Blessed Sacrament before continuing. The Corpus Christi procession is century-old Catholic tradition that publicly celebrates the real presence of Jesus in the Eucharist. The Feast of Corpus Christi, or Most Holy Body and Blood of Christ, was established in Liege, Belgium, in 1247. Pope Urban IV extended it to the Universal Church almost two decades later, and the Corpus Christi procession followed soon after. Corpus Christi processions continue to be held worldwide, including in many parishes of the Archdiocese of St. Louis. On this feast, we give thanks to the Lord for one of the greatest gifts that Christ has given His Church, the Eucharist, Father Smith said in his homily at noon Mass before the procession. The Eucharist is not merely a symbol or a reminder of Jesus. It is Jesus Himself, His body, blood, soul, and divinity, given to us as food for our journey to eternal life. Through the Eucharist, we are united only with God, but also with each other, an important reminder in our age, often marked by division and isolation. Father Smith said that spiritual nourishment should be evident in the way we live our lives. The Eucharist teaches us that we belong to Christ and we belong to each other. We cannot receive the body of Christ and then remain indifferent to the needs of His people. He said, "The Christ whom we receive at Mass sends us forth to become His presence. When we forgive those who hurt us, when we care for someone who is lonely, when we visit the sick, when we support a struggling family or assist those in need, we then allow the grace of the Eucharist to bear fruit in our lives." The old cathedral community had been interested in hosting a Corpus Christi procession for a while and decided the archdiocesan bicentennial year was the perfect opportunity. Father Smith said, "They obtained permission to host a procession on the grounds of the National Park, a nod to the earliest days of the city and the archdiocese. The people that established this village of St. Louis in 1764 would have come down the Mississippi River, landed, and here we go. There's all of this because of that," he said. Susie Tuminello, a member of the choir at the old cathedral, was inspired by the people she saw along the route, who stopped to watch the procession, and some who even joined in. "It was really very moving," she said. "It was great to glorify God, and to see people following and joining in on that was an amazing gift of faith." Paul Greco was in St. Louis for a business trip with his son Ryan and found Mass times for the old cathedral. The father and son, who live in Cedar Rapids, Iowa, heard an announcement about the Corpus Christi procession at the 10:30 Mass and were so excited they decided to come back and take part. "We wanted to see the arch, and we wanted to process with our Lord and pray and be with Him," Phil said. "I'm just grateful that it was offered right here at the arch. That's amazing." Participating in an outdoor Eucharistic procession was a chance to focus on Jesus and share that with others, said Ryan Greco, age 15. "I feel like a lot of people are worried about what other people think of them, but I just felt like it was a very holy experience," he said. "It's important for Catholics to be able to unabashedly worship Jesus in public," Phil Greco said. "And processions like this are also opportunities to spark curiosity and start conversations with people who have a wide range of religious experiences. It's okay on some level to let the Eucharist be a point of challenge to encourage people to look deeper. What is that? What are they doing? Why are they giving their time on Sunday to process and sing?" he said. "I would hope that us processing in the community is an invitation to unity, to get people who have fallen away to come back and say, 'Oh my gosh, I remember that beauty and that awe,' and then come back." Another article from the St. Louis Review. Events in the Capitol include national blessing and procession. While flashy events are planned for the U.S. Capitol for Independence Day weekend, a prayerful commemoration of the United States' 250th anniversary unfolded June the 5th and 6th at the National Eucharistic Pilgrimage as the National Eucharistic Pilgrimage came to Washington to renew and deepen faith in Jesus Christ in the Eucharist. The pilgrimage included a special blessing of America near the Washington Monument on the evening of June the 5th and a Eucharistic procession through downtown Washington the next day, followed by a vigil mass at the Basilica of the National Shrine of the Immaculate Conception for the solemnity of Corpus Christi. Today we walk with Jesus Christ, our Redeemer, our Savior. We walk with him in the streets of our nation's capital. Father Charles Truels, the director of the Catholic Information Center, said in his homily during a June 6th mass outside the center before leading its fourth annual Eucharistic procession through the city. This year's procession was held in conjunction with the National Eucharistic Pilgrimage's arrival in Washington. An estimated crowd of 1,000 people attended the Mass and then prayerfully processed through the city, following Father Truels and other priests who held the Eucharist aloft in a monstrance beneath a canopy, passing the city's office buildings, public squares, and landmarks, including within sight of the White House. Hundreds of people knelt reverently on the sidewalk and on closed-off sections of the streets. The 2026 National Eucharistic Pilgrimage, with the theme One Nation Under God, began May 24th in St. Augustine, Florida, and will wind through most of the 13 original colonies, traveling about 2,200 miles before arriving in Philadelphia July the 4th, to commemorate with prayer and Eucharistic devotion the 250th anniversary of the signing of the Declaration of Independence. The pilgrimage's St. Francis Xavier Cabrini route is placed under the patronage of the religious sister and Italian immigrant who in 1946 became the first U.S. citizen to be canonized. In his homily at the Mass, Father Truels said the phrase "One Nation Under God" should be more than a patriotic slogan. A nation remains under God only if people place God first, he said. The priest said that ways Catholics can put God first include through daily prayer, attending Mass, receiving the sacrament of confession, caring for the poor, remaining faithful in marriage, and pursuing holiness in everyday life. Today's procession is not a parade, he said, emphasizing that it would offer a public witness to the Catholic belief in the real presence of Jesus Christ's body, blood, soul, and divinity in the Eucharist. Father Truels said early Christians understood that the Eucharist is not just a symbol. It is Jesus, the bread of life, who transforms people's lives. He noted how Mother Cabrini worked tirelessly to minister to poor immigrants, drawing her strength from praying before the Eucharist in the tabernacle. And he also pointed out how Venerable Fulton J. Sheen, who evangelized millions through his radio shows and TV programs, prayed before the Eucharist in a daily holy hour, no matter how busy he was. Noting the importance of such Eucharistic devotion, Father Truels said, "There is where saints are made." The evening before, he received the Blessed Sacrament at the Basilica of St. Mary in Alexandria, Virginia. Then he joined the 9 young adult perpetual pilgrims accompanying the Eucharist in the National Eucharistic Pilgrimage as their van crossed the Arlington Memorial Bridge to Washington. After the pilgrimage vehicle arrived on the National Mall on the evening of June the 5th, Father led a Eucharistic procession toward the grounds near the base of the Washington Monument, and he offered a symbolic blessing for the nation within sight of that illuminated monument and the U.S. Capitol in the distance. Later that day, the perpetual pilgrims visited St. John Paul II National Shrine in Northeast Washington before attending Mass at the adjacent basilica, where Bishop-elect Gary R. Stuniweski was principal celebrant and homilist. By instituting the Eucharist, Jesus wanted us to know, to see, and to even feel that he is still among us, not as a symbol, not just as a half locket with the promise we'll get the other half when we get to heaven, but his real body and blood right now, said the bishop. And we do more than just see and touch his body and blood. We take Jesus into ourselves as food for our journey, he said.

Catholic lay fraternal organizations, was included in the encyclical Magnifica Humanitas on safeguarding the human person in the time of artificial intelligence, which was Pope Leo's first encyclical. Released May the 25th, the text invoked the wisdom of the Church's social teaching, which articulates the means of building a just society and living out holiness in modern life as a framework for shaping AI amid rapid technological advances, a fractured global order, and accelerating threats to human dignity. Warning against AI's potential to cause new forms of slavery, especially by facilitating human trafficking and exploiting laborers, including children, in mining resource minerals for the technology. Pope Leo lamented the delay with which both the society and the church came to denounce the scourge of slavery. The transatlantic slave trade saw some 12 to 20 million Africans enslaved in various Western nations, including the U.S. over a period of four centuries. The Church's hesitation to address slavery spanned some 18 centuries, Pope Leo noted, describing such inaction as a wound in Christian memory, one from which we cannot consider ourselves detached. The Pope is taking the initiative to admit that the Church was complicit by either allowing slavery or looking the other way, and we ask forgiveness for that, said Bishop Campbell, who continues to serve as pastor of St. Joseph Parish in Largo, Maryland. Once you recognize the wrong and you're sorry for the wrong, Bishop Campbell said, the question becomes, now, what do we do to correct it? He pointed to recent efforts in the Archdiocese of Washington to honor those who were formerly enslaved and buried in unmarked graves. The starting point with that project is one of our church's, Sacred Heart in Bowie, Maryland, he explained. The church and its cemetery were formerly the site of White Marsh Plantation, bequeathed to Jesuits in 1729 by James Carroll, cousin to Archbishop John Carroll, the inaugural bishop of Baltimore. As one of several Jesuits' plantations in the state of Maryland, White Marsh had at times some 100 enslaved persons. The Jesuits have acknowledged their participation in slavery, and in 2017, the order issued a public apology addressed in particular to some 100 descendants of 272 enslaved persons, including children, the order had sold in 1838 to keep Georgetown University financially solvent. They said, it was wrong, and this is what we're trying to do to correct it for the descendants, said Bishop Campbell, who blessed the graveyard during a 2025 pilgrimage of remembrance. Obviously, the only thing we can do is to honor the memory of those who were enslaved, he said. But Pope Leo's apology enables the church on a universal scale to help the descendants reach peace and know that there's justice, the bishop said. The faithful can participate in that by doing what our Lord calls us to do, to love, to forgive, and to work to help your neighbor, Bishop Campbell said. Catholics, whether they are black, white, or any other shade of skin color, can work to mend the wrongs of slavery by the way we treat those among us now, while striving to honor the culture, the lives of those who have gone before us, he said. This next article is what ordinary people can do to fight threats from AI. Pope Leo XIV's new encyclical is a dense treatise exploring centuries of Catholic social teaching, and many sections directly address the heads of governments and technology leaders crafting the future of humanity.
Yet, within the 42,000-word document are several practical ideas for ordinary Catholics concerned about the future of humanity in light of rapid changes related to

0: artificial intelligence. Perhaps most importantly, Leo urges readers to cultivate relationships and engage with other human beings. Much of the encyclical is a defense of the human person, and so Leo wants us to actually talk to one another, to understand what it is we're defending against the threat of AI. I invite everyone to cherish places and times where the physical presence of human being remains crucial, such as shared meals, Christian community gatherings, time spent with the lonely, and serving the poor, Leo writes. These are signs of a humanity that continues to believe that every person's body is a dwelling place of God and a temple of the Holy Spirit. Leo takes aim at technology's effects on human beings, particularly the pernicious effects smartphones seem to have on young people. Having a personal mobile device at too early an age and using it without adult supervision can exacerbate young people's vulnerabilities, foster addiction, and expose them to isolation, bullying, and cyberbullying, as well as to pressures to share intimate images or sensitive information, Leo writes. Getting time away from screens might be obvious advice, and Leo notes that sometimes it takes more than willpower. It is difficult for parents by themselves to resist the influence of business models that monetize attention and time, he said. Therefore, legislators will have to introduce bills that regulate technology. And we all have a responsibility to teach children, adolescents, and young people how to recognize manipulation, defend their dignity, and respect that of others in digital environments. Leo mentions peace more than 80 times in the encyclical. While solving global conflicts might feel out of reach to most people, Leo says the words we choose each day go a long way toward building a culture of peace. We must all, therefore, examine our conscience regarding the words we use, the prejudices we have, and the explicit or implicit aggression that lies within them, Leo writes. We have a real opportunity to contribute to the common good each time we speak the truth, offer wise advice, support those in need of comfort, denounce injustice, and give a voice to the voiceless. Leo includes heady sections about the threats of AI-generated misinformation to democracy and to the very foundation of truth itself. But he says we all have a responsibility in learning more about how technology is used to warp reality and to fight that in our everyday actions. We all need to learn how to engage with the digital world in a human way, as an integral part of our education in the faith and in a life lived according to the gospel, he writes. Adults must rediscover their vocation as artisans of education and help children and young people in using technology for developing responsible relationships. Leo devotes much of his encyclical to reviewing the Church's history of Catholic social teaching since the promulgation of Rerum Novarum by Pope Leo XIII in 1891. Looking closely at previous encyclicals, teachings from the Second Vatican Council, and especially the words of his immediate predecessor, Pope Francis. This may feel overwhelming at first, but Leo says understanding that the Church has been defending human beings against rapid technological advances for many decades will help us make better decisions about how to use technology. In order to protect the human person in the age of artificial intelligence, I believe that today we must once again reflect on the common good, the universal destination of goods, subsidiarity, solidarity, and social justice, Leo writes. This next article is a chapter from Paul Cotino's book, How Big Is Your God? It was the 1984 Summer Olympics. The media covered many of the great athletes, but at the time the focus was on one, Carl Lewis, who was expected to break a 16-year-old record in the long jump, held by Bob Beamon. In one of the commercials that ran during the games, Beamon said, "Back in the Olympic Games of 1968, I set a world record in the long jump. At the time, some people said no one would ever jump that far again. Well, over the years, I enjoyed sitting in front of my television set and watching them try. But now, there's a new kid, I'm told, who might have a chance of breaking my record. Well, there's just one thing I have to say about that." People sat back, thinking they would hear yet one more arrogant proclamation. But Beamon's face brightened, and he said, "I hope you make it, kid. I hope you make it, kid. I really do. I hope you are blessed with an ever bigger God, an ever deeper journey into the divine life. I hope you question and reflect, listen and explore, trust and love. I hope you live. As we continue to seek to experience the divine ever more completely, I leave you with one thing. Try this for your reflection. Jesus said that if we believe, we can do the same things he did. In fact, Jesus assured us that if we believe, we will do this even greater things than he did." And that is the end of this book. How big is your God? I'm now going to read part of a chapter from a book called Psalms for Troubled Times by Merrill Morris. We hear the Psalms in the Mass every day and every Sunday between the readings. And, of course, they're in our Bibles, but sometimes we don't really pay attention to them. So I'll start out with part of Psalm 40. "I waited patiently for the Lord, who inclined to me and heard my cry. God drew me up from the desolate pit, out of the miry bog, and set my feet upon a rock, making my steps secure. God put a new song in my mouth, a song of praise to our God." And an excerpt from Psalm 138. "I give thee thanks, O Lord, with all my heart. Before you I sing your praise and give thanks to your name for your steadfast love and your faithfulness. On the day I called, you answered me. My strength of soul you did increase. Though I walk in the midst of trouble, you preserve my life. You stretch out your hand against the wrath of my enemies, and your right hand delivers me. The Lord will fulfill his purpose for me. Your steadfast love, O Lord, endures forever. Do not forsake the work of your hands." Patience pays. Deliverance is possible. Both of these psalms are testimonies to that. For most of us, patience does not come easily. By nature, we are apt to desire speedy resolution to our problems and desires. That tendency is reinforced by life in a culture that caters to immediate personal gratification through everything from microwavable meals to the promise of instant lottery wealth. Patience requires a letting go mentality, an ability to lay aside not only our immediate inclinations, but also the frustrations that go with them. To have patience is to yield control over current preferences in the faith that the desired outcome will eventually be won. Such letting go and yielding control is not particularly compatible with the prevailing cultural message to grab and control as much as we can as quickly as possible. Usually we come to patience only as a last resort, when it is forced upon us by a lack of alternatives. But there is another dimension to patience that makes it seem less submissive. The truer essence of patience is perseverance, not a total giving up on a goal, but rather the exact opposite, a tenacious expectation that the desired outcome will be accomplished in time. Patience, in this light, is a form of endurance. It is a manifestation of renewed commitment, as perhaps the psalmist was referring to. On the day I called, thou didst answer me. My strength of soul thou didst increase. From Psalm 138. Sometimes it is suffering itself that strengthens the soul and develops patience, though the process whereby that is accomplished is painful, and the strength gained is not usually appreciated until the suffering is past. The trick is to know what merits our hard-won patience, what dreams or conditions are worth the wait or the cost. Too often we spend our patience on desires that are transient or of lesser quality than we deserve, whether in relationships, career accomplishments, or material gain. True wisdom includes the ability to discern those goals that patience best serves. It also includes the ability to know when to wait patiently and when to energetically pursue that which we desire. I am now going back to the Messenger. There's two nice articles here. One is on Rafe Medike, a reflection on Rafe. Rafe Medike, a complicated man who seemed to live life simply, who wore many hats throughout his long life, died June 3rd at a nursing home in Aviston with his wife of almost 56 years beside him. About 3 weeks shy of his 93rd birthday, Rafe had lived a life as a priest, husband, father, grandfather, and friend to many. He knew few strangers and stretched out his hand in friendship wherever he went. He knew the Diocese of Belleville better than most because he traveled to its parishes, once as a young priest and census taker, and many years later as editor of the diocesan newspaper, The Messenger. Rafe was also a messenger of what is good in the world and its people. He fought for justice in the local church and the wider world. He and others formed the Southern Illinois Association of Priests, called SIAP, which concerned the local bishop, and Rafe occasionally reached out to Vatican representatives in a quest for justice. Over the years, Rafe was an eyewitness to causes, sometimes dangerous, sometimes shocking, but always in need of exposure to the light of day. For instance, Rafe witnessed racism firsthand when he spent time at the rectory in a parish in Caro, where bullets, instead of conversation, were being used to make a point. Being a priest sometimes put life in jeopardy, even in Southern Illinois. Later, as editor of The Messenger, Rafe and some friends traveled to Fort Benning, Georgia, to support this country's to protest this country's support of the School of the Americas. It was the 1990s, and the graduates of the school, Central American military leaders, were using their skills in the 1980s in deadly ways in their countries. Rafe not only lent his voice, but his active participation in protests at the Army post. On one occasion, he was arrested, but held only briefly. Rafe used this and other experiences and stories he told in The Messenger and with other people. When he believed people were being treated unjustly, he didn't wait for someone else to stand up. He did. And of all the roles he played throughout his life, Rafe was a consummate storyteller. Some would say he always had the heart of a priest, but he was also a journalist, whether he had a degree in journalism journalism or relied on his natural skill as a writer. The result was a person who could analyze a situation and find a way to present it in an article or column. Also, in the 90s, the diocese went through a dark time when priests were removed for misconduct. While the Messenger is the diocesan newspaper, it still reported on the situation. Walking a tightrope between the news and the needs of the diocese, Rafe opted to tell the truth. He didn't fall prey to the gossip surrounding allegations against priests, but he didn't ignore what was happening. It was a difficult time for him, since he knew the people being removed and was shocked along with most of the rest of the diocese. Always a student of life as well as a teacher for those around him, Rafe was open to new ideas and ways of looking at life. Sister Mary Ellen Backus Ursulin said she knew Rafe since he was ordained. Rafe described her as his spiritual director, and she described herself as his friend. He was active. I looked up to him because he was a well-versed person, Sister Mary Ellen said. He wrote articles on the catechesis of dying. Another Ursulin, Sister Suzanne, was dying, and Rafe accompanied her on her journey, writing articles about the experience. Sister Suzanne kept journals during her journey to death, and after she was buried, Sister Mary Ellen said she and Rafe decided to bury her journals alongside her. They received permission to complete their mission and set out about doing it at night. Later, they discovered they had buried the journals in the grave next to Sister Suzanne's, but decided against another nocturnal visit to the cemetery because Sister Mary Ellen said Susie always said she couldn't get anything right. Just another story in Rafe's vast catalog. Sister Mary Ellen was among those attending Rafe's funeral and said, "We shared times of trial and triumph together." The funeral, although Rafe had given his body to science, was well attended. St. Joseph in Lebanon was full of family and friends from every phase of Rafe's life. It was more like a reunion of so many people who knew him and had been touched by him. Most members of the Messenger staff, former and present, were counted among those attending. Tom Smith, a friend and former priest, said he knew Rafe during two stages in their life. One when we were priests with a 7-year age gap, and two when I returned to the Belleville area 26 years ago. We were friends in both stages. When we swapped stories, Smith said, he always won. But the stories were a prelude to sharing a love of writing. His Messenger columns were a factor in my becoming a writer also, Smith said. Like Rafe, Smith was an avid Cardinals fan. They spoke of players and statistics and books about the team that must be read. He was a congenial and courageous companion with a big smile, a heart that beat for other people, a host with social and kitchen skills, a stubborn insistence on justice, and a proliferous memory for details, Smith said. At his core, he was a good man. Rafe's nephew, Albert Middeke, read a tribute to Rafe that Rafe's brother, Jerry, wrote. Rafe lived a life of hope, love, faith, devotion, and hard work, combined with often studying statistics on the St. Louis Cardinals. He met challenges head-on, facing them with composure and grace. He never forgot the country lane road to our humble farmhouse, a road that was much like his life, usually smooth, yet at times difficult to travel. Rafe quietly stepped into the lives of many people, often not knowing the impact he made. As a writer, he didn't usually hear from his readers unless they disagreed with him. Rafe didn't mind the disagreements because it gave him a chance to engage in a discussion with someone else. Life was full of opportunities, after all. A friend and alumnus from St. Henry Seminary, Dan Franklin, wrote an obituary focusing on Rafe's time at the seminary. Franklin's observations about Rafe. They say that when an old person dies, a library burns down. So it is with Rafe's death. But it's more than that. Rafe combined a prodigious store of knowledge with the wisdom to marshal and interpret it. And these two fused were illuminated and guided by his Vatican II social justice conscience. Rafe's multifaceted life can hardly be captured in one article or reflection. If you knew him, you were tremendously lucky. If you were privileged to work with him, you can count those days as blessed. Father Bill Hitpass, now retired, said, "The messenger was never in better hands. He was a good man." And so it goes. Rafe sometimes ended his columns that way, and so he will have the last words. It goes, Rafe, but not nearly as well without you. This next article from the Messenger is the ASC sisters remember the Ruma Center and welcome books for all. The Adorers of the Blood of Christ, ASC associates, and former employees from the convent in Ruma convened June the 2nd to celebrate the sale of the Ruma Center. The gathering at the Benedictine Living Community in Belleville, where many of the ASC now live, was overflowing with discussion, laughter, and the sharing of many fond memories. Even a few tears were shed. The event was a combination of saying goodbye to the old property and welcoming the new owners. The caretakers of the 150-year-old Ruma property, the nonprofit Books for All, were introduced. Everyone in attendance raised their hands to bless them in this endeavor. "We were looking for spaces anywhere in the country just to see what was out there that was large, let's say 50,000 square feet. And this one just popped up," said Claire Cook, manager of Books for All. "There are not many places like this." Books for All will use the building to house its collection of more than 35,000 books on history, economics, sociology, and social movements. The owners expect their collection of books to grow. Retreats and other events eventually will be held there. "The land, too, is beautiful," Cook said. "The pictures before we even visited were just so stunning. It's like, wow, I can't even believe this exists." So it was just a feeling, a gut feeling. It's outside of St. Louis in Illinois, and it's just too special to pass up. So we came out to see it, and we were really won over. Cook choked up while she made her remarks following the blessing. "I knew there would be a prayer for the celebration," she said. "They have been praying throughout the process. I think the emotion was just feeling their love." In 2022, the sisters left the Ruma Center. Following are some of the memories and comments from sisters and former employees about closing and the sale of the center. Sister Ann I. Rose, ASC, said, "It's a very good change for us. We've been praying for a good buyer. We knew we had to leave. We knew we could not afford to have a center out there in the country. We are very happy with the arrangement that was made with Books for All. It just sounds so good, a nonprofit, a community for those who need information and formation. We are happy with the way the settlement went. Personally, I am very happy." Monsignor Dennis Schaefer, ASC associate and former chaplain at the Ruma Center, said, "Hearing what they are going to do gives a sense of peace for the sisters. Something was going to have to be done with the property." Sister Janet Marie Wilhelm said, "I'm happy about Books for All. It will serve a lot of people. It's a good move. If I think too much about the memories, I will start missing it. I'm very happy where I am now. We have to keep moving ahead." Sister Martha Wachtel said, "It sounds good to me. Don't know whether we could get anything better to buy our house so successfully and carry on the same kind of work." Everyone at the gathering was asked to write down memories on the paper provided, which will be used to create a memory book. Many of the sisters mentioned their experiences on the grounds of the Ruma Center, where they took walks, went roller skating, visited the grotto, or fished in the lake. Some mentioned the enormous garden they tended to feed those who lived at the Ruma Center. Mary Whitehouse worked at the Ruma Center just 10 weeks shy of 32 years in housekeeping and laundry. When asked why she worked there for so long, she said, "The atmosphere. There wasn't a day that went by that one of the sisters didn't come up to you and said thank you for what you did for them. They would welcome you all the time. You got to know them on a family basis. If something happened with your family, they felt for you, like when my sisters passed away. It was like having a whole house full of grandmas. They were like family to me." Whitehouse said they would bring the caskets out of the building through the housekeeping area to go to the cemetery. The staff would clear a path and stand back as they passed by. Whitehouse has a special story about Sister Petronella D. Kemper. "When we saw each other, we would bow and curtsy to each other," she said. "The day they carried her out to the graveyard, I curtsied one last time." Now retired, Whitehouse attends the burials at the cemetery when they are laid to rest. Sister Regina Siegfried was the archivist when the center closed. She was one of the last to leave the building besides the maintenance staff. Asked if she was lonely after everyone moved from the Ruma Center, she said, "In a way, it was quiet and lonely, but I always felt the spirits of the sisters were with us, that the sisters were still with us." Bob Heller worked in maintenance for 13 years. "I worked from the time they moved the sisters out until the end of the year," he said. "At the end of the year, I told my wife, I'm 72 years old, and this isn't fun anymore. At that point, it was just a job. When the sisters there, it was fun." And finally, a couple reflections from Jones Chittister in A High Spiritual Season. Novelist Diane Johnson writes, "We are surrounded by the enraged. These words have a prophetic ring to them. Every day the number of inhumanely poor increases. Only love, equally enraged, can possibly restore the balance. What will you give of yourself to begin to reestablish it?" And we must become aware of God where we are and in what we do, or life will never really be sacred to us.
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2: Good morning. Today, expect sunshine with a high near 100. Tonight, look for clear skies with a low near 72. Sunday, expect sunshine with a high near 88. Sunday night, look for clear skies with a low near 73. Monday, expect sunshine with a high near 86. Get your weather every hour right here on Mind's Eye Radio, your virtual newsstand.
3: In Belleville and O'Fallon, it's sunny and 76 degrees. In Collinsville, it's sunny and 75 degrees.
4: A cuttlefish would make a lousy poker player. It wears its emotions on its skin. And what a show it is. Morphing from dark to light in psychedelic patterns of every hue in the color wheel, this member of the squid and octopus family is one of the most expressive marine animals in our ocean world.
5: Their body is like a television screen. They have millions of little pigment cells of different colors, actually, just like a color TV set. And they can turn them on or off more or less instantly via nervous control. It's almost like their brain is on their skin.
4: That's Sanka Johnson, biology professor at Duke University, describing the superchromatic cuttlefish. Living laser light shows, cuttlefish flash their elegant patterns to attract mates, ward off competition, and to blend in with the scenery. Their mesmerizing mating rituals are the ultimate exercise in marine flirtation. There's no masking intentions here. Males wear their hearts on their sleeves. The dance is complete with elaborate movements, much posturing, and, of course, dazzling special effects. Male adversaries will steal a mate even after coupling is completed. It appears that for the kaleidoscopic cuttlefish, all is fair in living color. I'm Marilyn Cooley. Our ocean world is made possible by the National Marine Sanctuary Foundation, helping protect our underwater treasures. 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
9: Hello and welcome to Guideposts. My name is Danette, and we'll begin today's program with a devotional from the Upper Room. Turning toward God, read Psalm 105, verses 1 through 7. Look to the Lord and His strength. Seek His face always. 1 Chronicles 16, verse 11. While visiting a sunflower field, I was fascinated by the way the flowers turn their faces to follow the sun as it crosses the sky. Scientists attribute this behavior to the circadian rhythm, an internal biological timekeeper that regulates their actions. This circadian clock helps sunflowers open their blooms at dawn for pollinating insects and optimizes their light absorption for photosynthesis. As I reflected on this fact, I realized that as I turn my face to the living God, I receive God's light and my spirit is filled with strength and courage to face the challenges of this world. When I fix my gaze on God, I give God well-deserved priority and attention. I have learned that God never hides from us. God invites us to draw close through Bible reading, prayer, worship, and helping others. God knows our needs and provides for them. Proverbs 8, verse 17 says, I love those who love me, and those who seek me find me. Turning our faces to God brings us to a place of deep intimacy and allows us to experience the relationship God desires to have with us. God blesses us abundantly as we seek God's face. Prayer, faithful God, help us always to keep our eyes on you. In Jesus' name, amen. Prayer focus, gardeners. Thought for the day, I will always seek God's face. By Everludis Alderando Lopez, Virginia, USA. This devotional has a follow-up on the Upper Room blog, Still Seeking God. I am deeply grateful to my mother, may she rest in peace, for introducing me to the Upper Room many years ago. I have always cherished the daily powerful and inspiring meditations written by others. For a long time, I felt a desire to submit one of my own. Though I never considered myself a writer, I am truly thankful to the Upper Room for publishing my meditation. I am especially grateful that God did not give up on me and gently guided me to write this reflection in 2024. It was inspired during a visit to a beautiful sunflower field near an ice cream shop in Maryland, where my husband and I stopped to enjoy some ice cream on a hot August day. As I walked among the sunflowers, admiring their beauty, I felt God speak to my heart. Look how these flowers follow the sun for special care. In the same way, you need to turn your face toward me to receive my special care and love. Those words touched me deeply and reminded me that as long as I turn toward God, He will provide the strength and courage I need to keep going, no matter the circumstances. Like David says in Psalm 121, verses 1 to 2, I lift my eyes to the mountains. Where does my help come from? My help comes from the Lord, the maker of heaven and earth. What a comfort it is to know that God is always with us when we seek Him. I continue to grow stronger in my faith by attending my weekly women's Bible study, worshiping with my Christian community, and using my gifts and talents for God's glory. I hope my meditation inspires others to turn their faces toward God and discover how loving and caring God is. May we continually praise God for abundant blessings and remain grateful for God's love and care always. The author, Ever Ludis, included a photo of her and her husband standing in front of a field of sunflowers. Ever Ludis is on the right. She has short hair and is wearing a tank top. Her husband is on the left, standing a head taller than her. He has a crew cut and is wearing a short-sleeved polo shirt. Both are wearing sunglasses and big smiles. The couple is slightly facing each other with their heads turned toward the camera. They are each holding up a cup with a large scoop of vanilla ice cream with a spoon sticking up. Trees are in the distant background. The caption says, "Photo taken in the sunflower field at the creamery." Next, I'll read a chapter from the book 66 Ways God Loves You by Jennifer Rothschild. In Malachi, God pours out His blessing on me. One of the ways we show we love someone is by giving gifts. Israel's entire relationship with God had always been built around that principle. God loved gifts from His people, and He poured gifts upon them. But by Malachi's time, this gift exchange had lost some sincerity on the part of the Israelites. They held on to the form of loving God, but they had forgotten the reality. They went through the motions of worship, but their worship had become meaningless. Their hearts were ungrateful, and they skimped on what they gave to the Lord in worship. Malachi declared, "The Lord of heaven's armies says to the priests, a son honors his father, and a servant respects his master. If I am your father and master, where are the honor and respect I deserve? You have shown contempt for my name. But you ask, how have we ever shown contempt for your name? You have shown contempt by offering defiled sacrifices on my altar. Then you ask, how have we defiled the sacrifices?" Malachi chapter 1, verses 6 to 7. The people God loved so deeply were not only being stingy with their hearts toward God, but when challenged about it, they argued like teenagers. God's response is surprising. Rather than punishing or berating them, God poured out blessings on them. He said over and over that for those who will come to Him with wholehearted love and devotion, He will open the windows of heaven and pour out a blessing so great you won't have enough room to take it in. Chapter 3, verse 10. God's blessing pours out of His heart of love for you. Even when you talk back like an ungrateful child, God holds back His anger and gives you kindness instead. "I have always loved you," says the Lord. Chapter 1, verse 2. So don't hold back your love for God. Open your heart to love Him without reservation. And as your heart is open, His love will pour over your life with unconditional acceptance. Today, we'll be reading from the June-July 2025 issue of Guideposts Magazine, beginning with The Perfect Flag. I'd been dreaming of the day I'd become an American citizen. I wanted everything to be just right. By Karen Jason, Garnet Valley, Pennsylvania. "I need a flag," I said to my husband, John. He looked puzzled. "A flag?" he said. "Why?" We just received our letters from U.S. Citizenship and Immigration Services, USCIS, officially approving our applications for naturalization. Only one step left, a formal ceremony on June 11th when we'd take our oath of allegiance and become American citizens, something I dreamed of ever since I was growing up in India. John knew how much this meant to me, so how could I explain the unexpectedly complicated emotions I was feeling? Joy, excitement, and gratitude, of course, but also fear and doubt. Once we took the oath, there would be no turning back. Our families were in India. What if our parents needed us to care for them in their old age? Or if sometime in the future we wanted to return to India to live? I needed to be sure this was the right decision, that this was the path God had set for me. It's like a sign, I told John, a big patriotic American flag. It feels important that I get one. Okay, John said, if that's what you need. To him, everything was settled. Second guessing? That's my department. There wasn't much time. The ceremony was only 8 days away. It would be a huge festive occasion in Philadelphia's Center City, I imagined, not far from Independence Hall, much like when our older daughter Miriam had taken her oath. And the day before our ceremony, Miriam would be graduating from college. I'd be busy with preparations for her party. Still, how hard could it be to find a flag? From the time I was a young girl, I'd admired this symbol of America. I would see the flag at the U.S. Embassy or American-based relief agencies, places dedicated to helping people, and feel my heart stir. To me, the Stars and Stripes was more than simply beautiful. It represented freedom and equality, a country where every person, regardless of background, could contribute and be valued. I had long dreamed about how incredible it would be to actually live in America, even if only for a year or two. Not that our lives weren't full as the 1990s drew to a close. John and I lived in Chennai, a coastal city in southeastern India, close to our families. I taught science at the American International School. John had started his own aquaculture business, farming shrimp. We delighted in raising our young daughter, Miriam. One day in 1999, I saw an ad in the newspaper. School districts in the U.S. were looking for science and math teachers. I thought of the stories my students had told me about the States and those of the American missionaries who'd come to our church growing up. I have to apply, I told John. Why? He asked. What's wrong with how things are? Just like my needing that flag, I didn't have a clear answer. Just a feeling. John relented. I sent in my resume. After 18 months of waiting and worrying, interviews and paperwork, I got a job and work visa allowing my entry into the United States. I would be teaching high school science in Chester, Pennsylvania, outside Philadelphia. I arrived in November 2000 with $300 and two suitcases. Right away, the surprises came, and they were daunting. I learned the hiring firm would be taking a sizable chunk of my paycheck. Like many urban school districts, Chester had its share of challenges, which were all new to me. The first day of school, there was a line out the door. I was shocked to see that students had to walk through metal detectors and security checks to get to class. The kids in my classes wore hardened expressions. We went through four teachers last year. How long are you going to last? One boy taunted. I was scared, but I knew I couldn't show it. I'm not going anywhere, I said. I'm hoping you'll be here too. These students had never had a teacher who stuck it out. Slowly, I gained their trust. They started listening, asking questions, learning. I found a church in Philadelphia. Several Indian families were among the membership. Their care and concern made my homesickness bearable. Back in Chennai, John's aquaculture business was struggling. After months of prayer, we decided our future was in America. He and Miriam came over in August 2001. The only job John could find was working as a convenience store clerk. In 2003, we celebrated the birth of our second daughter, Rachel. Our finances got even tighter. Was staying in America the right decision? Still, like many immigrants before us, we persevered. John became the director of our church preschool, then started his own preschool. We received our green cards recognizing us as permanent residents. After 12 years at Chester High, I became an adjunct college instructor. I took pride in the road we'd taken, in our hard work and sacrifices. The more I read about American history, the more our story felt as if it was part of this country's DNA. The American dream was real. Finally, in 2015, we were eligible for citizenship. I downloaded the lengthy application. Several nights a week, we did practice quizzes on the 100 civics questions. Rachel, a citizen by birth, was our examiner, a job she relished. We submitted all the forms and documents. USCIS scheduled our interviews for a Wednesday in late April 2016. I sat in a small room across from the examiner. Her face remained expressionless when I answered her questions, so I had no idea how I was doing on the test. My heart was pounding by the time she asked, "Why do you want to become a U.S. citizen?" I closed my eyes briefly and thought of our journey. "We came to this country to fulfill our dreams," I said, "and we have been blessed in ways we could never have imagined. I want to be able to participate in every way to give back." She wrote it down, stone-faced. Then she lifted her head. "You've passed," she said. "There's a naturalization ceremony in Philadelphia this Friday." I'd taken a day off for the interview. I couldn't miss another day that week. "Is there a different one I can go to?" I asked. "You'll be notified," she said. Miriam took the oath at the ceremony in Philadelphia. John went to cheer her on. They came home wide-eyed at the pageantry just a few blocks from where the Declaration of Independence had been signed. I couldn't wait to experience it for myself. Weeks passed. No notice. I worried our paperwork had been lost, or worse, the examiner had changed her mind. Then finally we had our date, but I couldn't relax. "Please, Lord, I need to be sure this is the path you want us to take," I prayed. I wanted everything to be just right. If only I could find the perfect flag, somehow that would reassure me. The local stores had only little handheld flags. They wouldn't do. Others I saw online were huge, the kind you'd fly on a pole, and we didn't have time to put one up. There were flag-themed clothes, bandanas, earrings, everything except the sign I'd asked for. Was God telling me something? Getting ready for Miriam's graduation and her party kept me too busy to dwell on my fears. A couple days before the naturalization ceremony, John asked, "It's in Philly, right?" "Of course," I said. I checked the letter to be sure, and that's when I saw the words I'd somehow managed to overlook. Venue, Yadin Public Library. Yadin was a town a half hour away. Nice enough, but of no great historical significance. And the library? Really? John shrugged. I couldn't hide my disappointment. I hadn't found the right flag. Now everything felt wrong. On Saturday, June 11th, we drove to Yadin early. The streets were quiet. At the library, we went through the security check and submitted our letters from USCIS. We sat down at a table. People trickled in until the room was packed. We waited an hour, then another hour. "I think there's been a mistake," I whispered to John. He shook his head, his eyes saying, "Don't make a fuss." At last, a man from the Yadin mayor's office introduced himself. "In a few minutes, we will walk to Kerr Field," he said. He must have seen the confusion on everyone's faces. "Though the holiday is on June 14th, today is Yadin's Flag Day celebration," he explained. "We honor the American flag and what it stands for." We walked out of the library into a town transformed. People lined the streets, nearly all of them hoisting small flags like the ones I hadn't wanted to buy. Ahead of us, a marching band boomed out Stars and Stripes Forever, led by a drum major with an enormous flag. We were swept into the parade. The crowd cheered. I looked at John, his face filled with wonder, a mirror image of my own, I'm sure. The perimeter of Kerr Field was lined by giant flags, their stripes seeming to stretch as far as the eye could see. I felt like a little girl again, moved to dream of America. In the middle of the field, a large stage had been erected with a massive flag as its backdrop. After the national anthem, the mayor of Yaden, Rohan Hepkins, welcomed us. He, too, was a naturalized citizen and shared his story. He introduced Thomas Kerr. For 67 years, Thomas's grandfather, William Kerr, had petitioned Congress to set aside a day to commemorate the country's adoption of the flag on June 14, 1777. In 1949, President Truman invited him to the ceremony, declaring June 14th a national holiday. At last, we stood, immigrants from 14 countries, and took the oath to become American citizens. I will support and defend the constitutional laws of the United States. I looked out at those beautiful flags waving in the breeze, my heart and soul stirred as never before. So often in pursuing my dream, I'd felt lost and afraid, yet time and again, God had put me where I was meant to be, down to this very spot. The proof was all around me. The smiling author Karen is pictured in a headshot photo on the third page of her story. She is facing the left with her head turned toward the camera. Her shoulder-length hair is pulled back into a barrette. She is wearing eyeglasses, stud earrings, and a sweater. Behind her are two American flags, which are hanging from their sides with the stars at the top. Next, I'll read from Someone Cares, Pass It On. These are shorter stories submitted by readers. Meet the neighbors. My husband and I had recently moved to a new town. Our grandchildren came for a summer visit. They wondered if any kids lived in our neighborhood, but I didn't know any of the neighbors yet. Then we had an idea. I found some pieces of colorful cardstock, and the grandkids, Emma, Ty, Kensley, and Jesse, decorated them with sequins, stickers, and way too much glitter. They wrote notes that said, "Enjoy this random act of kindness. Make someone smile." And, "Today is a great day to have a great day." Then signed them, "The McAllister Grandkids." With a ribbon, they attached each card to a cold bottle of water. In triple-digit heat, the kids and I walked up and down the block, knocking on our neighbors' doors. We met the young couple who lived across the street and the empty nesters down the road. Both were delighted with our little gift. Neither had playmates for my grands, but the kids had a wonderful time making our new neighbors smile. It was such a great way to introduce ourselves and show my grands that being kind can be fun, especially when glitter is involved. By Elaine McAllister, Hillsboro, Kansas. Grocery Store Helper. I spotted my dad's favorite barbecue sauce on the top shelf of the condiments aisle. "It's a must-have for the cookout," I said to Mom, "but we can't reach it." Mom and I are both short, and we often have this problem while shopping. We waited for a few minutes, hoping someone tall would walk by. No such luck. The only other person around was an older woman who was as short as Mom and me. "Try this," she said, pulling a grabber tool out of her cart. "I never go shopping without it." I used the tool to get the sauce and thanked her. A few aisles later, Mom and I couldn't reach the potato chips we wanted. Fortunately, the same lady came over with her grabber. When we saw her again in the next aisle, I noticed she didn't seem to be adding anything into her cart. I whispered to Mom, "I don't think that woman is actually shopping anymore. She's staying close to us in case we need her grabber again." Mom nodded. When we were done shopping, we thanked the lady for her thoughtfulness. I'd like to be helpful, she said. Plus, following you around in the store was great exercise. We all laughed. The lady wasn't tall, but she sure was long on kindness. By Julia Sontag, Carmel, Indiana. Next, we have continued How a Story Made a Difference. T42. I was touched by Sue McCusker's story in the October-November 2025 guidepost about a teacup that her grandfather had given her. In 1959, my mother's dear friend, Mrs. Pickhart, returned to her native Canada during a Queen Elizabeth II visit. She brought back a saucer and teacup with the Queen's picture for my mother, who collected teacups for the rest of her life. Mom bequeathed her collection to me. In 2002, my husband and I traveled to England for the Queen's Golden Jubilee. We bought a commemorative teacup that pairs nicely with that first teacup that Mrs. Pickhart gave Mom. Our friends and kids have contributed to the collection, which now numbers 87 teacups. Each one is priceless to me, evoking a memory, as did Sue's lovely story. By Linda Keeler, Tucson, Arizona. Melting away fear. Over the decades that I've been reading guideposts, your stories have moved me on many levels. However, nothing has impacted me as much as one sentence in

I had. Almost immediately, God brought Luke 10, verse 42 to mind. Mary has chosen the best part. It will not be taken away from her. Or from you either, I sensed God telling me. As I sat with those words, the fear melted away, replaced by a peace beyond anything I had known. The next Sunday, I shared the experience during church. Several people expressed gratitude, admitting their struggle with that same fear. Thank you, Jim and Guideposts. By Patty Brown, Moorhead City, North Carolina. Next, we have quotes from the upside, quotes from today's positive thinkers. Similar to ski racing, we take risks in life. We dream, we love, we jump, and sometimes we fall. Sometimes our hearts are broken. Sometimes we don't achieve the dreams we know we could have. But that is also the beauty of life. We can try. Lindsey Vonn, skier on the devastating crash that ended her comeback at the 2026 Winter Olympics. I tell people that if they know how to worry, they know how to meditate. We can meditate on God's promises to us, or we can meditate on our problems. The choice is ours. Joyce Meyer, author. I have two life mottos. One of them is, you have to do what you don't want to do to get what you want. Super simple. The second one is, the disciplined person can do anything. Dawn Staley, acclaimed college basketball coach, on her guiding principles. We get so caught up in what we need, and kindness is really about having grace for everybody, no matter what you happen to agree with or disagree with. That's not easy to do. Trisha Yearwood and Garth Brooks, country musicians. Let's move on to the July-August 2026 issue of Angels on Earth magazine, beginning with the editor's note, Down to Earth. This is the time of year I thank God it's Thursday. That's when the farmer's market is set up like a lively food and flower circus in the middle of town. Everybody's out chatting and filling their burlap bags, untangling the leashes of playful pups, or pulling preschoolers in red wagons. Find homemade breads and sweets, local honey and hummus, specialty foods of all kinds. I kept meaning to tell the new family across the street about these awesome summer Thursdays. I don't frequent the cheese lady or the pickle man every week, but I never pass up my favorite vendor, a lifelong friend of my daughter Lulu. I remember the girls working in Zoe's very first backyard garden at 8 years old. Zoe had found her passion. Today, she runs a small-scale, diversified vegetable, herb, and flower farm on 2 acres of rented land rich with the lower Hudson Valley's fertile black dirt. Fresh-picked lettuce, watermelon radish, shishito peppers, heirloom tomatoes, patty pan squash, baby bok choy. Zoe had a way of bundling her cilantro into short-stemmed nosegays that were irresistible. She tied her basil into a lush and fragrant bouquet that I slipped into a mason jar with an inch of water and kept on the windowsill above the kitchen sink until I'd plucked every leaf, sometimes munching on a few while I washed the dishes. I'd always find something unexpected in my market tote, a little lagniappe from a farmer who was committed to sharing her bounty and supporting her community. One Thursday, my tote overflowed with Zoe's goodness. I brought home too much, I told Lulu. What was I thinking? That you wanted to share what you love with the new neighbors, Lulu said, just like you share angel stories with your readers. Summer Thursdays suddenly got even better. By Colleen Hughes, Senior Lead Editor. Our next story is One Afternoon at the Airfield. It was the perfect day for flying, and then some, by Connie Bober, Overland, Missouri.
Not much had changed at the Sparta, Illinois Community Airport in the 50 years or so since I'd last been here, at least not as far as I could tell. My friend Annie and I got out of the car and I tried to get my bearings. So much time had passed that my recollections of my family's wonderful old days at the airfield were foggy, as if the experiences I'd had here weren't quite my

0: own. I'd come back on a somewhat impulsive visit with my friend, hoping to recapture the wonder I once enjoyed here. I wanted to bring those memories to life, to hold them close with a clarity that would endure. I'd grown up about an hour away from Sparta Airfield, a local public use facility. My brother's sister and I had spent many long afternoons watching takeoffs and landings and parachuters at the quaint old airfield that had been operating since the 1950s. Best of all, my mother made sure we were as close to the runway as we could get when Dad took up flying lessons. I used to get so excited when his plane left the ground and climbed into the sky. I wished I had a better idea of what that felt like now. I hadn't thought much about those days until I saw a news report about a small plane making a smooth emergency landing on the side of a highway. People who witnessed the event were astounded. I immediately recalled the up-close views of aviation activity that had thrilled me as a kid. I felt a sudden urge to return to the scene. My friend Annie had agreed to take the one-hour drive with me. We had picked the perfect day for it, too. The sky was brilliant blue, and fluffy clouds floated above as we walked by the long row of hangars. A few yards away, a single-propeller plane took off into the sky, its engine humming cheerfully. "Is it like you remember?" Annie wanted to know. "Good question," I thought. I pointed up ahead. "Those gas pumps are new, I think, and maybe they've added more hangars." I was surprised that I wasn't really connecting to the past like I thought I would. I was hoping the memories would all come rushing back in technicolor. Instead, what I remembered remained a little bit flat and lifeless. "My dad took lessons in a Cessna plane," I told Annie. "Single propeller. Mom brought my siblings and me to watch, sometimes with a picnic lunch, and we were far from the only family who came out here for fun, especially on Sundays. As a plane went up or a parachute came down, all the kids clapped." I longed to hear the crowd's joy. Maybe if the vague picture in my mind had sound, the old thrills would seem more real. "Did you ever get to fly in those days?" Annie asked. "Oh, yes, Dad's instructor let me go up with him once. I was 13. Talk about butterflies in my stomach. We'd even done some maneuvers, diving, turning, climbing higher and higher. When we got back on the ground, Dad had put his arm around my shoulder. 'How about that?' he'd said. A somewhat fuzzy father-daughter moment I cherished. The adventure was perhaps the biggest of my life up to that point, but I couldn't fully imagine it now, not vividly in full and glorious bloom. I couldn't shake the feeling that I was missing out, just like I'd missed out on a lot when it came to my dad. He'd died of a heart attack when I was only 20 years old, and he never did accumulate enough flight hours to get that license. Sometimes life with Dad, like those halcyon days at the airfield, almost seemed like a dream instead of reality. "I'd like to feel that excitement again," I told Annie. "I want that memory of flying with Dad to be as real as it can be." Annie and I walked past the rows of hangars where people used to gather to barbecue. Annie gazed up at the clouds. "Why don't you ask for help from above?" She wandered off while I stood in the gentle breeze. I really would like to experience how special this place was. Maybe God would find a way, like Annie suggested. She was waiting for me up ahead by the gas pumps, where a pilot was filling the tank of a small green plane, a single propeller plane just like the ones my dad used to fly. Only the wings of this one were mounted from the bottom instead of the top. "What brings you two here today?" the pilot asked. "My family used to come here all the time," I told him. "I guess you could say I'm taking a trip down memory lane this afternoon." "Hmm," he said. "Do you want to go up?" The question was so unexpected, I thought I might have misheard. "Go up? You mean in your plane?" "Sure," he said. He returned the nozzle to its holder on the pump. "Why not on this beautiful day?" I hesitated. After all, I wasn't a fearless 13-year-old anymore. The pilot must have read my mind. "We'll just circle the airfield and come back down," he said. "What do you say?" Annie gave me a gentle push. I shrugged. Maybe the offer had been heaven sent. The pilot helped me into the cockpit and climbed in beside me. He handed me a pair of big blue headphones to protect my ears from the engine noise. Attached to the headphones was a microphone, in case we needed to communicate. We strapped ourselves in, and the pilot adjusted the knobs on the dashboard. A turn of a key started the propeller. We rolled down the runway, picking up speed until the pilot pulled back on the control yoke to raise the nose and take to the sky. When the plane lifted, so did I. The feeling was glorious, but even more than that, it was familiar and exciting, like butterflies in my stomach. It set off an intense memory, so intense that it didn't seem like a memory at all. I was back in the Cessna all those years ago, breaking ground, leaving the world far below for the blue sky above, with Dad right beside me. I was reliving it all as if I were 13 again. I had to fight to keep myself from bursting into happy tears. I didn't want to alarm the pilot. We circled the airfield, as promised. The plane bounced around quite a bit on the air currents, but the pilot assured me that I needn't be scared. I wasn't. I was in heaven. All too quickly, we returned to Earth and taxied to the hangar, where the pilot kept his plane. Annie ran up to meet us. How was it? Amazing. I described how thrilling it was, how joyful, how overwhelming, how familiar. If the pilot was surprised by the intensity of my reaction, he didn't show it. I can't thank you enough, I told him. I was glad to do it, he said. Now I'm going to get this plane into my hangar. Annie and I said goodbye and turned to go. I'd taken up enough of his time. Wait, I said. After all this, I never even got your name. My name's Tom, the pilot said with a wave. He put his attention back on his plane. That was my dad's name, I said. Annie and I took several steps away before turning back for one last look at the green plane, but it was gone from sight. He sure got his plane into the hangar fast, Annie said. I wouldn't have been surprised if we'd gone back to check and find the hangar empty, the pilot having flown back to heaven on angel wings. No need for any of that. I had what I'd come for, and then some. Before my friend and I got back to the car, I looked up to the clear blue sky. I could almost hear my dad say, "How about that for a memory?" The best of my life, as real as could be, and one I would never forget. The smiling author Connie is pictured in the passenger seat of the airplane she rode in. The plane is facing the right, and Connie's head is turned toward the camera. She has short hair with bangs and is wearing eyeglasses and a headset with large headphones and a microphone near her chin on the left. The pilot behind her is wearing a ball cap and is mostly in the shadows. Trees are in the far background behind the airfield. The caption says Connie got an offer she couldn't refuse. Turning the page is a long one-story building with an almost flat roof. A large sign is in the center of the building with the word Sparta Aero across the top in large script writing. Underneath that line are the words Services Incorporated in medium-sized capital letters. Another line of smaller, unreadable writing is underneath. Beneath the sign is a park bench with two small evergreen trees in large flower pots, one on each side of the bench. A window is on the far right side of the building with a gutter between the sign and the window. The door is on the left. The caption says, "Training Wings. Connie's dad learned to fly at this popular stopover for pilots." Our next story is He Makes Winds His Messengers, Psalm 104, verse 4. My first grandchild, Elizabeth, was born on June 2, 2011, following our ceremonial laws in which girls were baptized 80 days after birth. The sacred ritual for baby Elizabeth was held under the domed ceiling of St. Mark Coptic Orthodox Church in Troy, Michigan at 7 a.m. on the last Sunday of August that year. Our family gathered with the other congregants for the three sacraments to be given on this occasion: baptism, confirmation, and Holy Eucharist, followed by a Holy Mass. Elizabeth looked like a little angel in her white baptismal gown and booties. She fussed very little during the long ceremony. Surrounded by vibrant paintings of biblical scenes, saints, and angels, I cherished every moment in the beautiful church that was flooded with natural light. I thanked God for this ancient faith and how it had sustained me ever since I was a child. Growing up, I believed I had seen the white wings of my guardian angel more than once. I hoped Elizabeth would see the wings of her guardian, too. My daughter carried the baby to the back of the church. They stopped for a moment so I could kiss Elizabeth's cheek while she slept peacefully in her mother's arms. As I gazed upon my grandchild's sweet face, I saw feathery little wings encircling her head. Not only that, I felt the breeze from their fluttering, too. I stood in the stillness, fanned by angel wings, the white wings of the guardian Elizabeth would see for herself one day. By Nancy Mayette, Romeo, Michigan. Our next story is Promise of the Votive Ship. This maritime tradition found its way from Scandinavia to America, by Kelly Gallagher, West Sand Lake, New York. Savannah, Georgia offered plenty of cultural attractions for my husband Alan and me to visit on our trip. We had a list that included historic churches and long-preserved landmarks, a lively art scene, and the international seaport. We compromised to make two things a priority: experience some great southern cooking, Alan's request, and find a church with a votive ship, mine. We were enjoying a breakfast of chicken and waffles that first morning after a tasty fried seafood dinner the night before. We were well ahead of ourselves in satisfying at least one priority. Whether we could achieve the second goal remained to be seen. Seafaring is such a big part of the city's history, I said, scrolling through the tourism guide on my phone. There's got to be a votive ship in one of the old Savannah churches, don't you think? Alan laughed. A few months ago, you didn't even know what a votive ship was. He was right. My obsession was pretty new. It started when my friend Niklas decided to give me a virtual tour of the town where he was living in Sweden. He knew I loved angels, so he took a long walk one afternoon and texted me pictures of any heavenly beings he came across. Angels decorating a park fountain, fanciful ones in shop displays, and a wood carving dating back to the 17th century. But when I tapped on a church interior shot, something beside the feature angel caught my eye. I pinched open the photo to zoom in. "Why is there a ship hanging from the rafters of that church?" I asked. "That's a votive ship," he wrote back. "The name comes from the Latin word votivus, meaning a promise or a vow. You should read up on it." Niklas knew I loved a good research project. I quickly learned that votive ships were common adornments in the churches of Sweden, Norway, and Denmark, all countries with extensive coastlines. Scandinavians who worked on the ocean, from shipbuilders to seamen, gifted votive ships to coastal churches, usually before or after a voyage. The gift served as a symbol of hope prior to embarking, or of thanks upon returning, a prayer for safe passage and good weather on the high seas. It took some digging online, but I did manage to find a few examples of votive ships right here at home. The most surprising was located in the landlocked state of Iowa, of all places. Bethlehem Lutheran Church in Cedar Falls housed a beautiful model that reflected the congregation's Danish heritage. I took my last bite of my breakfast. "With its busy port of Savannah," I told Alan, "surely there must be a votive ship here somewhere. After all, I managed to find two in Brooklyn." Both of them were located in St. Paul's Episcopal Church on the corner of Clinton and Carroll Streets. The first was three-masted, painted green and white. That miniature vessel started out as a favorite toy of some neighborhood boys who loved to sail her on the man-made lake in Prospect Park. Those same boys, as young men in 1918, were aboard the USS President Lincoln when the ship was torpedoed by a German U-boat. The boys survived. In the spirit of seafaring custom, their grateful mothers donated the toy ship to the church. In addition to the World War I votive offering, the Brooklyn Church featured a miniature three-masted sailing vessel inspired by Antarctic explorer Ernest Shackleton's ship, the Endurance. It was crafted by a church memory in memory of those New Yorkers lost to the COVID-19 pandemic, a different kind of storm the parishioners had weathered together. "Don't be disappointed if we strike out on the votive ships," Allen said. "The blank faces we got when you asked at the two churches we visited so far don't bode well." "I know," I said, "but I wasn't ready to give up." We paid for our breakfast and hit the cobblestone streets. "God, if there are any votive ships in Savannah, please lead me to them." With full stomachs, we walked down Bull Street to Madison Square. "Look, there's another church for you to investigate," he said. I whipped out my phone for more information. "St. John's Episcopal. It says the ceiling is built to resemble the keel of a ship. That sounds like a good sign." We hurried inside. For all his warnings not to get my hopes up, Allen seemed to be rising to the challenge. We were greeted by friendly volunteers. Unfortunately, none could help us. I turned to Allen. "I guess it's another dead end," I said, before realizing he was no longer standing beside me. I spotted him halfway down the center aisle in animated conversation with a well-dressed older gentleman. I went to join them. "The stained glass windows are dedicated to early members of the church," the man was telling Allen. "I wanted to see each one up close." "And I'm sure you noticed our ceiling," he said. We all looked up. "It's modeled on the hull of a ship. It represents the great ark that saved all the souls aboard from the flood, just like the church guides us to an eternal life in heaven." "I don't suppose you'd know of any other ship-related work here?" I asked. The gentleman's eyes twinkled. "Use your imagination when you look again at the church spire. Let your eyes follow it all the way to the top. Enclosed inside the tall spire is an actual ship's mast." We said goodbye and moved away to study the rest of the church on our own. "I'm sorry you didn't find what you were looking for," said Allen. "Are you kidding? A hole in the ceiling? A mast in the spire? This whole church is a votive ship, and we're right inside it." "That's true," Allen said, "and that's not all." He pointed to a colorful medieval-style mural behind the altar. What did it feature? Angels, of course. They'd been waiting for me, the best tour guides in all of Savannah. The full-page photo facing the title page of this story shows a view of the side aisle of St. Paul's Episcopal Church. The church is very ornate. Wall carvings decorate the wall on the right. Straight ahead past the wooden floor is a large stained glass window. A row of about 9 pews is on the left, with a stairway closer to the camera. 3 archways reach up to the high ceiling on the left and are supported by ornate columns, 3 of which are visible. Hanging from the high ceiling in the center is a votive ship. The caption says, "A votive ship hangs from the rafters in St. Paul's Episcopal Church, Brooklyn, New York." Turning the page is a close-up of the votive ship that Kelly spotted in her Swedish friend's photo. That ship is close to the ceiling, and below it, the tops of 3 stained glass windows are visible. The caption says, "Kelly zoomed in on an odd detail in a picture tested from a friend in Borås, Sweden." Our next story is "My Julie," with "My Julie" in quotes. "All he had was a photo. All I had was a dream," by Julie Fink Bratley, Chateau, Montana. I couldn't tell you where I was, only who I was with. It felt like we were the only two people in the world. He stood beside me, a 6'5" gentle giant. I hung on his arm like I belonged there. We smiled at each other but didn't say a word. We didn't need to. Our glance said it all. You're my person. I felt so safe, so loved. I woke with a jolt. My heart pounded. The clock said 3:30 a.m. Not again. This was the fourth time I'd had the same dream about W.L. Brantley. Why him? Why now? I lay back down, trying to make sense of it. I hadn't seen W.L. in 38 years, and even back then I barely knew him enough to call him a friend. We'd spoken exactly one sentence to each other. So why this persistent dream about a guy I'd had no contact with since I was a teenager? In the summer of 1971, I had just graduated from Park Senior High School in Livingston, Montana, and had no plans until college classes started in the fall. My calendar was wide open. Walking through town one day, I noticed a big red and white tour bus parked in front of church. A faith-based singing group from Hensley, Arkansas, had stopped to put on a concert while touring the country. I wouldn't have missed it. The group noticed me singing along and asked me to audition. Singing was my passion, and I was thrilled to be invited to spend my summer on the road with them. Our group spent a lot of time on that bus. Between traveling and rehearsing, I didn't have much quiet time. One morning, I found a few minutes to write thank yous for my graduation gifts. With each note, I included a senior portrait and signed my name on the back. "Would you mind signing one of those for me?" I looked up to see who was asking. The most shy guy in the whole group. I knew his name and that he had just graduated from college and was going on to teach music. Anyone could see he was tall and handsome. His singing voice stood out. A few times I thought I caught him staring at me in a sweet way, like maybe he had a crush, but he'd never spoken to me before. "Sure," I said. I wrote Julie on the back and handed him my picture. And that was that, I thought, staring up at my bedroom ceiling. I could never just roll over and go back to sleep after one of these dreams. In the decades since I'd given W.L. my senior picture, I'd been married, widowed, remarried, and divorced. I had 5 children, all grown. From time to time, I thought about that summer before college. I didn't stay in touch with the Arkansas group. Sometimes I wondered whether they still liked to sing. But I had no idea what had put W.L. in my dreams. My person? Hardly. I went back to sleep. The dream and W.L. were still on my mind when I woke up. After breakfast, I got curious and searched for his name on Facebook. There he was, still in Arkansas. His profile said he was a retired music teacher and counselor, status single. I wondered if he had been widowed or was divorced. Would he think it was strange if I sent him a friend request? Would he even remember who I was? Would he be too shy to respond? Only one way to find out. I sent the request into cyberspace. Lord, I hope I won't embarrass myself. Within minutes, W.L. accepted my request and wrote on my page, "Julie, how are you? I just joined Facebook and I'm still figuring out how it works." We went back and forth a bit, then switched to private messaging. "I'm not much of a writer," W.L. said. "Would you mind if I called you on the telephone?" He seemed to have grown out of his shyness, and our conversation flowed. We talked about our lives, the dreams we'd had, and where they'd led us. "I always wanted a family," he said, "but I guess it wasn't God's plan." I felt totally comfortable, like I was reconnecting with a long-lost friend. I admitted that it had been a recurring dream that had moved me to contact him. "A dream that implied that you were my person," I said, blushing. "I'm sure that sounds wild." "That is something else for sure," he said, sounding just like that shy college boy I remembered from years ago. "I have something to admit as well," he said. "I've been thinking about you for 38 years, hoping that somehow we'd be reunited." That first phone call lasted hours. For 2 weeks straight, we talked every night, like clockwork. When the phone rang in the middle of the afternoon one day, WL was the last person I expected it to be. "Is everything okay?" I asked.
1: "I have an important question. Julie, will you marry me?"
0: It was the easiest yes I ever said. My kids were surprised by the sudden engagement, but they were all for it once they met WL in person. We were married in a little country church in Arkansas. Then he moved up to Montana. Soon we were singing together again, usually alone in our car, harmonizing as if we'd been rehearsing forever. In a way, maybe we had been. We shared 10 wonderful years as husband and wife until a sudden heart attack took WL from me. We'd waited so long. I wanted our dream come true to last forever. I sat down in the living room one afternoon and sorted through WL's papers, insurance forms, medical records, legal documents. A piece of loose leaf paper caught my eye, both sides filled with WL's handwriting. For a man who claimed not to be much of a writer, he'd penned a lot of words. What had inspired him? I started at the beginning. "The first time I laid eyes on Julie, I thought, wow, what a lady." The other papers lay forgotten as I read our love story from WL's point of view. How he'd kept hold of the picture I'd given him. How he'd studied my signature on the back as much as my eyes on the front. How he didn't know my last name, so in his heart he just called me My Julie. How he'd gone to a concert one day and left early because it was filled with couples and families. On the way back to the car, he'd asked the Lord if he was always going to be alone. "I got back to my house," he wrote, "logged onto Facebook, and there was a friend request from a woman whose last name I didn't recognize. Her first name was Julie, but was it even possible? I studied that profile picture. I saw it in her eyes. This was my Julie." I thought I knew what a hopeful romantic WL was, but his words showed me how deep his love ran. He'd waited years for God to reunite us, and I have no doubt we found each other when we were meant to. Our life together was a gift from above, a gift I'll carry with me always. Julie's senior photo is on the page facing the title page of this story. Her shiny shoulder-length hair has a side part and is flipped up. She is wearing a button-down blouse with an open collar. She also is wearing a cross on a choker necklace. She is smiling and looking slightly toward the right with a dreamy look on her face. The caption says, "Julie Fink, Class of 71. Turning the page is a more recent photo of Julie with her husband. Julie is on the left wearing an open coat over a scoop neck top. WL is on the right wearing an open jacket over a dress shirt. The couple is smiling and appears to be in a booth at a restaurant. The caption says, "Julie and WL, from friend request to I do." That's all we have for today. Thank you so much for listening. Have a wonderful week, and may God bless you greatly.
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3: Good morning. Today, expect sunshine with a high near 100. Tonight, look for clear skies with a low near 72. Sunday, expect sunshine with a high near 88. Sunday night, look for clear skies with a low near 73. Monday, expect sunshine with a high near 86. Get your weather every hour right here on Mind's Eye Radio, your virtual newsstand.
4: In Belleville and Fairview Heights and O'Fallon, it's sunny and 77 degrees.
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0: Greetings and welcome to the Pet Hour. I'm your host, Amy, and my cat Squishy is in another room. I don't know where she's gone. Here to bring you news from the animal world. Our first story comes from USA Today, June 29th. Vet-backed tips to keep your dog calm during 4th of July fireworks. It should be no surprise to most dog lovers that many pups don't much care for fireworks. Cats aren't the biggest fans either. While most people love the loud celebratory noise of fireworks, along with the bright colors across a summer night sky, for pets it can be an upsetting, even traumatic event. The bright lights and loud booms may be exciting to some people, but they can be very frightening for our pets due to the pet's heightened senses and lack of ability to predict what's coming next. They have no idea it's a holiday after all, explains Dr. Annie Voluska, a pet behaviorist and certified applied animal behaviorist for Purina. It's not just the noise and visuals either, says Voluska. Some pets may even be picking up on the unique odor that's created by a fireworks display, which they may find aversive, she says. Remember, our furry friends don't know what's happening, and that uncertainty puts them on high alert. Dogs do not understand what fireworks are, so from their perspective, the experience can feel like a sudden and overwhelming assault on their senses, says Dr. Andrea Tu, Chief of Veterinary Behavior Medicine at Heart of Chelsea Veterinary Group. Not every dog has a panic response to fireworks, according to Voluska. A fear of loud noises is very common among dogs, with some studies estimating that up to 50% of dogs are affected. That said, it's likely that some owners who believe their dog is unbothered by fireworks may be missing subtle behaviors that indicate their dog is experiencing stress or anxiety during a fireworks display, explains Voluska. Voluska also noted that cats can be afraid of fireworks, too. So, with the knowledge that the upcoming summer holidays might be upsetting for your pet, what are some next steps for concerned pet owners? The most important thing, according to all the experts we spoke with, is being prepared in advance. Medication is one option, says Dr. Seth Coleman, Medical Director, VEGER for Pets, pointing out that some animals will benefit from preemptive medications before the fireworks start. Situational anti-anxiety medications such as trazodone, gabapentin, or alprazolam, Xanax, can be especially helpful when administered a few hours before the event, explained Coleman. There are also medications specifically intended for noise aversion, such as Sileo, which is currently the only FDA-approved medication for canine noise aversion.
8: Coleman added, it's important to take a trial run before the day of the fireworks event. Medication trials should be performed before the holiday so the veterinarian and family understand the appropriate dose, how long the medication takes to work, and how long the effects last, Coleman says. The 4th of July should not be the first time a pet receives a new anxiety medication or therapy. Timing of the dose also matters, says Tu. Depending on the medication and your pet's individual metabolism, it may take anywhere from 30 to 60 minutes to 2 to 3 hours to become effective. If medication is given too late or if fireworks begin before it takes effect, it may not provide adequate relief, even if it has worked well in the past, she says. If your pet doesn't get that upset or you'd prefer not to use prescription medication, Veluska says synthetic pheromone sprays such as Adaptil and Feel Away can have a calming effect on some dogs and cats. Distraction can also help, she says. You can also prepare feeding enrichment ahead of time to distract them, such as fully loaded food puzzle or a frozen stuffed Kong, Veluska says. Wearing your pets out with some exercise, like a long walk or strenuous play session well before the fireworks start, can go a long way towards helping keep them calm. When the fireworks actually start, be ready to let your pet hide or provide some comfort. Many pets will choose a location in your home that feels safe. Pay attention to where your pet prefers to go and make sure they can easily access their selected area when fireworks start, says Tu. If your pet seeks comfort from you, provide it. Offering reassurance to a scared pet is no different from comforting a frightened child. It is humane, supportive, kind, and helpful. More pets in the United States go missing on the 4th of July than any other day of the year due to panic responses to fireworks. This can include not coming when called, digging under or going over a fence, or simply bolting. The best way to prevent your pet from going missing is to keep them safely inside, Veluska says. If you must go outdoors, ensure the pet is securely leashed and that they have an ID tag and microchip with your up-to-date contact information. And before the fireworks start, double-check any leashes, collars, or harnesses for wear and tear and a proper fit. Now that you're well-equipped with this information, you can enjoy the fireworks, and your dogs and cats shouldn't be too affected if you make a few preparations in advance. Having medication or distracting techniques at the ready should assure a safe and happy holiday for the whole household. And while that article recommended wearing your dog out, getting him a lot of exercise, I don't know what the weather is like around you, but around here it is hot, hot, hot. So you got to remember to keep your pet cool. From The Independent, June 25th, How to Keep Dogs Cool in a Heat Wave, From Cooling Mats to Avoiding Damp Towels. As temperatures climb, many of us enjoy the sunshine, but it's vital to remember our canine companions. Unlike humans, dogs struggle to regulate their body heat efficiently, making them particularly vulnerable during hot weather. This means pet owners must take extra precautions and provide additional care to ensure their four-legged friends remain safe and comfortable. To help keep your dog cool this summer, experts have shared essential tips. Never leave your dog alone in a car. This is the most common tip that comes to mind when we think of dogs in hot weather, says Axel Lagerkrantz, CEO of Pets for Homes. That's because it can and often does have tragic consequences. Temperatures can rise rapidly, leading to heat stroke. So don't leave your dog in a hot car, even if you're popping out for 5 minutes. And honestly, it doesn't even have to be hot out for your car to get unbearably hot for your pet. Sue Catlin, dog behavior and training specialist at Wood Green Pets Charity, agrees and adds, please don't take your dogs out and about in the car unless you absolutely have to. Some people will say, but I've got air conditioning in the car. But what if you break down? What if your air conditioning fails? What if you get stuck in traffic? What if you do have an accident? Some breakdown vehicles won't take dogs in them. Provide constant access to cool, fresh water. Leave multiple bowls around the house so your dog is never far from a source of hydration, recommends Lagerkrantz. If your dog is also playing outside, make sure there is water out there too. Be extra cautious at the beach or near open water. Try to keep your dog to shady areas on the beach and make sure you take your own fresh water with you for them to drink, advises Ketland. Also, make sure you know if the tide is coming in or going out and be aware of how strong the current is. There have been cases where dogs have been swept out to sea or have been taken down a river, so consider keeping your dog in a long line lead. Don't put a damp towel over your dog in the heat. Some people put a wet towel over the top of their dog, but that can actually trap the heat underneath, so don't do that, says Ketland. Let them lay on the towel instead. Adjust your walk to early morning or late evening. Temperatures tend to get to their most intense between 11 a.m. and 3 p.m., highlights Lagerkrantz. So try and adjust your walking schedule to times when temperatures are not peaking, so early morning and evening. Pavements, roads, and sand can be very hot in the sun and can burn your dog's pads, warns Lagerkrantz. Test the ground with the back of your hand for a few seconds. If it's too hot for you, it's too hot for your dog's paws. Stick to shaded or grassy areas where you can. Check your home cool. Keep your doors and windows closed during the day and draw your curtains to keep it shady, recommends Ketland. Have a fan on. Consider getting a cool mat and make sure there's multiple bowls of fresh water down. My golden retriever loves lying on her cool mat. You could also set up a paddling pool in a shady area of the garden for your dog. Adjust how vigorous walks and activities with your dogs are. If you usually run or do more vigorous activities with your dog, try to slow down a bit, suggests Lagerkrantz. Ketland recommends avoiding anything that involves really hard running, like the repetitive chasing of balls. Young puppies, in particular, can't regulate their body temperatures very well, and dogs don't really know when to stop, says Ketland. If you're chucking a ball around in really hot weather, they will just keep going and going and going until they get to the point of collapse. Offer frozen treats. Giving your dog ice cubes, frozen treats, or ice lollies, popsicles, made for dogs can keep them hydrated and help cool them down, says Lagerkrantz. Look out for the warning signs. Dogs that are overheating tend to become restless, find it difficult to settle and pant heavily, highlights Ketland. Their mouths can appear dry, their tongues can start to go a bluey color, and sometimes their eyes will go bloodshot. They'll either get to the point of collapse, or in the earlier stages, dogs tend to know something's not right and will pace around heavily, panting, and will look agitated. If you notice your dog is overheating, take immediate action to cool them down and promptly contact a vet. Get them into the shade and run cold water over their groin area, their armpits, and any area where there's heavy blood flow, because we want to cool the blood down, explains Ketland. Then get them to the vets as soon as possible. From Good Housekeeping or GH Magazine, the July-August edition, Pups in Paradise. Whether you're taking your pooch for a run on the boardwalk, going for a quick dip, or escaping the rays under your beach umbrella, it's important to keep an eye out for common pet hazards, including dehydration, exhaustion, and sunburn. Even sand can cause injuries, says Nita Vasudevan, DVM, who lives and works in Orlando, Florida. If it's too hot for your hand, it's too hot for their paws. Here's more of her advice. Safe swimming. Not all dogs are natural swimmers. Never force a dog into the water and always outfit them with a life jacket, especially if they're a smaller or brachycephalic, flat-faced breed. Just like with kids, constant supervision is key, Vasudevan says. Fatigue can sneak up quickly and lead to the risk of drowning. Keep your pup in calm, shallow water without strong currents or waves. Watch for signs of fatigue or distress, such as slowing down, struggling to keep their head above water, coughing, gulping water, or trying repeatedly to return to shore. These suggest that the dog is becoming exhausted and may be at risk of drowning. Healthy hydration. While spending time at the beach, watch for excessive panting, heavy drooling, vomiting, weakness, and lethargy, as these are early warning signs of dehydration or heat exhaustion. The beach environment increases these risks because dogs are exerting themselves while being exposed to higher temperatures, reflected heat from the sand, and excitement that can mask early fatigue, Vasudevan says. Be sure to bring plenty of fresh water for your pup and watch them to be sure they're not gulping down beachside water. Dogs may try to drink salt water, which can lead to vomiting, diarrhea, or even salt toxicity in severe cases, Vasudevan says. Even freshwater lakes can harbor harmful bacteria or algae, so always bring drinking water from home. Sun safety. Don't forget the sunscreen. If your dog has light-colored fur, exposed skin, or a thin coat, they are as vulnerable to sunburn as humans. Use a pet-safe sunscreen and concentrate on the nose, ears, belly, and any spots with sparse fur. Sunscreen should be applied if your dog will be in direct sun for more than 30 minutes, Vasudevan says. Avoid human sunscreens that contain zinc oxide, as they can be toxic if ingested. And here's a follow-up article to last week's article about Merlin the Duck. From The Guardian, June 24th, Duck Off! World Cup hero Merlin barred from Mexico game due to FIFA's animal ban. Merlin the Duck's bid to see his beloved Mexico live has hit a snag after he was barred from El Tri's match with Czechia on Wednesday. Merlin has become a folk hero in Mexico after becoming a symbol of El Tri's World Cup campaign on home soil. His fans had launched a campaign for Merlin to attend Wednesday's match alongside his human family, but his journey was cut short by FIFA regulations. Merlin was granted access to the Estadio Azteca grounds to film a segment with Televisa, one of Latin America's largest television networks. Under strict security protocols, Merlin traveled comfortably inside a transport crate, accompanied by owner Carla Gomez and her son Christian, as curious fans gathered to catch a glimpse of the world's sixth most famous duck. However, he was not allowed to watch the match itself, as FIFA regulations prohibit animals from entering venues in order to safeguard their well-being. A FIFA spokesperson confirmed Merlin was permitted to enter the perimeter but not the stadium and did not offer further comment. These last few days have been crazy. We'll never stop being grateful for what we've experienced, Carla Gomez told the Associated Press. Everyone is truly amazed by Merlin. Merlin has yet to make a public comment on FIFA's duck-related policies. Merlin has grown into a social media phenomenon and an international celebrity during this World Cup, wearing a green Mexico jersey and proudly accompanying his family as they sell drinks throughout the city. The two-year-old has become a familiar sight in the capital. Along the way, he has participated in interviews, visited television studios, mingled with supporters, and even met Mexico's president, Claudia Sheinbaum. Although Merlin will not be cheering from the stands, Carla Gomez is convinced he will bring luck to Mexico. Merlin is a lucky charm, and I know that with him, the Mexican national team will win again today, she said. And Merlin really was a lucky duck because Mexico beat Czechia 3-0 on June 24th. From The Guardian, June 24th, no one believed it. How a YouTube video accidentally proved Libya's sand cat really does exist. When wildlife photographer Mohamed Al-Monitasir uploaded 18 seconds of footage to YouTube, he thought little more about the small, pale cat seen digging a hollow in the sand in the remote dunes of southwest Libya. The video, however, posted in 2017, turned out to be the first material evidence that the sand cat, Felis margarita, the world's only felid adapted to true desert conditions, existed in the country. When I posted it, nobody believed it had been filmed in Libya, he said. Everyone denied it, but I kept insisting that the cat is here in several places. One of them was only 43 miles from Zintan, where I live. Nearly a decade later, there is increasing evidence that this was not just one sand cat, but that southwestern Libya may represent a previously unrecognized stronghold for the species. The sand cat is no bigger than a domestic cat, and its sandy color means it is almost impossible to spot in the terrain it inhabits, earning it the nickname the Ghost of the Desert. Al-Muntasir did not actively circulate his film of the cat, but it drew attention on its own, prompting numerous researchers to contact him over the years, including Firas Haider, a zoologist specializing in small carnivores and a postdoctoral researcher at Sol Plaatje University in South Africa. He convinced me that we should collaborate on a study to document the return of this animal to Libya and register it among Libyan wildlife species, Al-Muntasir said. Libya's southwest is one of the least studied terrestrial environments in North Africa, and Haider says he had reviewed every scientific source that mentioned the sand cat in Libya and found that none had produced a single piece of evidence or set of coordinates. When I asked Mohammed where he had seen the cat, he told me he had observed it in multiple areas, Haider says. That was what surprised me. Ecological hotspots in Libya's southwest, he explains, have no protected areas, no camera trap infrastructure, no trained field teams, and no functioning central authority to coordinate research. Smuggling networks operate across porous borders with Algeria, Niger, and Chad, making fieldwork physically dangerous. The southwestern regions of Libya are active with smuggling networks, so they are not safe, Al-Muntasir says. On one occasion, we came under gunfire during one of our trips, which forced us to leave the area quickly. After meeting, Haider and Al-Muntasir embarked on an 8-year collaboration conducted almost entirely remotely. I taught Mohammed the field research methods from South Africa, how to record GPS coordinates, how to document each sighting with photographs or video, Haider says. He applied all of that across the southwestern desert, collecting testimony from local Tuareg communities who know the terrain intimately. Al-Muntasir, who grew up in the Nafusa Mountains, where residents are deeply familiar with Hamada al-Hamra, a vast rocky desert plateau in southwestern Libya covering 84,000 square kilometers, joined local hunters on their expedition carrying a camera instead of a rifle. They would tell me about places where they had seen the sand cat and record the coordinates, and I would compile them all to plan a dedicated trip to visit each location, he says. In some cases, he and his guides followed paw prints for days to locate a burrow, then pitched a tent and waited for the animal to emerge. Their efforts culminated in a peer-reviewed study published in the Journal of Arid Environments in February 2026, documenting the sand cat at 13 sites across the Libyan Sahara, as well as the Saharan striped polecat at 8 new locations, 7 of them outside the species recognized IUCN range. A high proportion of sand cat sightings, 15 out of 36, were concentrated in Wadi Armet, an isolated valley roughly 1,000 kilometers southwest of Tripoli. This valley is incredibly vast, Al-Muntasir says. More than half of it remains unexplored because of how rugged the terrain is. Animals migrate there in summer because of the water. Many of them come from the Tassili Niger Reserve on the other side.

contribution that could help reveal the enormous biodiversity hidden in the Libyan Sahara. But the researchers also documented cases of sand cats being sold as pets in local markets, and in some cases, accidentally killed by hunters. Because sand cats feed primarily on rodents such as jerboas, as well as venomous snakes and scorpions, they have an important role to play in preventing cascading damage in the limited vegetation that sustains desert ecosystems. All Libyans should be involved in conservation efforts, says Hayter. They need to feel a sense of responsibility that these species represent their environment and represent their country. And the sand cat is absolutely adorable. A very light, dusty orange color with stripy markings here and there, and a wider face than a standard house cat, in a kind of chunky house cat looking body. From The Guardian, June 25th, what training my chaotic dog taught me about power, control, and human beings. When I carried my beautiful 2-month-old puppy into our home for the first time, I couldn't have imagined the scene 6 months later as I led her through my local park, experiencing such a toxic cocktail of emotions, guilt, regret, powerlessness, that I had tears in my eyes. It was a walk that many dog owners will recognize as having gone badly. My exuberant dog, Dusty, had approached another dog that did not wish to play with her. This shouldn't have happened. I should have been able to call her back. Maybe I should have just kept her on the lead. Maybe I shouldn't have got a dog in the first place. Dusty started barking, jumping, and circling the owner and her dog at high speed. "Do you want to have a dog fight?" the owner asked curtly while I lunged around on the ground, all dignity jettisoned. "My dog just wants to play with yours," I protested. "But mine doesn't want to play," she replied. "If you just let yours off the lead for a moment," I countered, "I think mine would calm down. I promise you she's not aggressive." Her reply, "So what do you call this?" Checkmate. As the seconds and then minutes passed, with Dusty still evading my reach, I began to wonder how long this might go on. Would the police have to be called? I can't remember the precise lunge that brought Dusty back under my control, but eventually I managed it, attaching her lead and heading for home, determined never to put myself or anyone else in that situation again. As any parent of a toddler knows, being morally liable for something that is incapable of moral liability is a fraught and stressful business. It forces one to develop a range of imperfect techniques that are all fundamentally about one thing: control. Controlling a dog, like controlling a small child, requires a mixture of training, routine, incentives, rewards, and physical constraints. Sometimes you just need to pick the darn thing up. There is no shortage of advice on how to do it, but little of it recognizes the hardest aspect, the feelings of desperation, frustration, shame, and resentment that an adult feels when it all goes wrong. We are all familiar with the clichés of Britain as a nation of animal lovers, but we often overlook quite how weird and remarkable it is that we have, for the most part, successfully integrated a vast number of autonomous non-human entities into a human system of rights and wrongs. As I tried to integrate Dusty into that system, however, I discovered how difficult and fraught the process is. I also began to see how much of what I write and think about my professional life as a sociologist, power, behavior, and control, reflect what goes on in the world of dog training. Control is a watchword of our times. The Brexit referendum, which took place 10 years ago this week, was famously won on a promise to take it back.
Apps and smart devices are sold as ways of

0: extending control over the minutiae of her time, households, finances, and bodies. People are increasingly controlled at the workplace by intrusive systems of surveillance and behavioral intervention, while the AI revolution poses an even greater challenge of how to bring powerful post-human agents under human control. But the amount of time and money we spend striving for control is indicative of how close we feel to losing it. And nowhere is this more true than with dogs. We made a mistake. We got a boxer. These are some of the unsolicited comments you receive from strangers in the street when walking a boxer. Boxers, they're all mad. Don't worry, mate. She'll calm down when she gets to 10. Give up, mate. Boxers have got minds of their own. Old-timers will come up to you with a faraway look in their eye and tell you that they grew up with boxers, but they don't see them much these days. Something for which they don't know the reason, but I suspect I know now. Dog experts and trainers will tell you that a boxer is not a good first dog. Dusty was our first dog. There aren't many breeds that are the focus of their own specialist training program as boxers are. For example, the show Bombproof Boxer. It was a bold decision. My wife said she preferred bigger dogs, which ruled out many of the obvious breeds for a family living in London. My grandmother had had a boxer, Folly, with whom I'd forged a deep emotional bond as a child. On paper, boxers have certain tangible advantages. They're roughly mid-size and don't require any expensive grooming. They have the most beautifully expressive faces, once compared to the look of a man who had just opened his credit card statement after a shopping binge. We began to research the breed online and discovered a whole subculture of boxer lovers whose adoration for their pets seemed unarguable. What we hadn't reckoned with was that these people were also all mad. Lesson learned. If someone mentions that they sleep in a bed with 230-kilo animals, do not take their judgment as a benchmark of any kind. The reason why people love boxers so much is the same reason why no sane person should ever own one. Their relation to the world, other dogs, people running, people standing still, moving objects, non-moving objects, long grass, short grass, mud, and so on, is one of inexhaustible, irrepressible enthusiasm. This is at once a joyful and an impossible problem to manage. Experienced by the walker in having their arm nearly pulled out of its socket, and by strangers in being jumped on. Boxers were originally bred as German hunting dogs, and their size, strength, and speed can make them appear scary to the uninitiated. What makes them special, repeat boxer owners often say that they could never have any other dog, is their emotional sensitivity, a feature that was understood during the First World War when they were used as mercy dogs, trained to go into no man's land to find the injured and the dead, recognize the difference, and sometimes to sit with soldiers for comfort as they died. What boxers struggle with more than most dogs is impulse control. Any animal, including a human one, comes into this world expecting immediate gratification of its desires, before gradually learning that it is possible to wait for good things to arrive. But what if the impulses are simply bigger and more intense for boxers than they are for other animals? One thing you learn in the struggle to achieve control is that, from a practical point of view, the difference between good impulses, love, and bad ones, aggression, is less important than the intensity of the impulse itself. As I discovered on that afternoon in the park, a dog that desperately wants to play with another one is no easier to control and may not look very different than a dog that desperately wants to attack it. We didn't realize how hard it would be. New dog owners often go through an initial period of puppy blues in which regrets kick in as the quantity of chewed household items rises. But when we took Dusty to a puppy class aged 4 months, there was only one dog that spent the hour straining desperately to get to the other puppies while ignoring its owner. And it wasn't the Labrador, the Corgi, the Terrier, or the Cockapoo. Elite dog handlers and trainers will tell you they love working dogs, the class that includes boxers along with Dobermans and Great Danes, because of the challenge they pose, their intelligence and independence. Our choice of a boxer was the equivalent of someone who thinks they might try their hand at sailing, and instead of buying a dinghy, comes back with a racing yacht. We were now going to have to work out how to sail it. I had little choice but to become a dog person. Many parents will be familiar with the name Penelope Leach, the psychologist and author of such books as Your Baby and Child. Many dog owners will be equally familiar with the collected works of Steve Mann, including Easy Peasy Puppy Squeezy, Easy Peasy Doggy Squeezy, Easy Peasy Doggy Diary, and Easy Peasy Awesome Possum. Mann claims to have worked with more than 100,000 dogs worldwide and has vicariously shaped the behavior of many more, having founded the Institute of Modern Dog Training, which describes itself as the largest registered membership and accreditation body for dog trainers in the world. In addition to books, Mann produces podcasts and videos, including a BBC Maestro training course, while his minions crawl the earth selling his behavioral wisdom. At various points over the past 2 years, I have scoured these books, watched the videos, and paid hundreds of pounds to Steve Mann-accredited trainers, all in the desperate hope that some Mannite genius might finally solve the riddle of Dusty's undesirable, occasionally intolerable behaviors. Dog training is a lot about confidence and body language, and figures such as Mann possess a kind of aura, like a Pentecostal healer or an infant sleep trainer, whereby the desperate layperson is willing to give up all autonomy if only the guru will rescue them from their torments. The holy grail of dog training is focus, whereby the dog stares unerringly at their handler, waiting for instruction, regardless of distractions around them. The websites and YouTube videos of celebrity trainers feature images of smiling men and women sitting casually at picnic tables or standing in high streets, while a seemingly hypnotized Doberman or Vizsla, never, I've noticed a boxer, stands stock still beside them. Irrefutable evidence of the trainer's powers of control, like an Instagram financial influencer leaning on his Ferrari. The message is, if I did this, you can too. But how? Over the recent decades, Mann has been at the forefront of a revolution in dog training that contradicts assumptions about discipline and ethics elsewhere in our lives. His guiding principle is that of behaviorism, an approach to the control and prediction of human and non-human activity that deliberately discards all moral language in favor of rewards. As the American psychologist B.F. Skinner, the high priest of behaviorism, argued in the 1950s and 60s, people and animals are fundamentally alike. What they do is a consequence of their immediate environment and past experiences, rather than of values or intentions. Any behavior can be explained and thereby controlled as a response to a stimulus of some kind. The starting point of man's approach is that dogs have suffered over centuries by having their behavior described in moralizing human language. When dog owners call their pets bad or naughty, or say that she's ignoring me on purpose or looking guilty, they are gearing themselves up to deliver the most obvious response, punishment. The standard way to get a dog under control through most of the history of human-canine relations has been to restrain it or hit it, often with a shout of "bad dog." On first encountering dog trainers shouting and yanking on leads, Mann wondered, why don't we just focus on what we do want rather than only looking for the bad? This is the insight that became the basis of positive reinforcement methods. Every time your dog does something you want it to do, you reward it with food as quickly as possible. If the reward is high enough and crucially quick enough, your dog will obey you, and from there you simply have to reinforce the behavior through repetition. Your dog is never ignoring you or doing it on purpose because, as Skinner might have observed, they don't do anything on purpose. They just respond to cues. The term reactive has become modern catch-all term for any dog that behaves aggressively, usually interpreted as a symptom of fear, another attempt to cleanse dog training of anthropocentric language. As I navigated this literature, I began to recognize elements of a more infamous critique of morality, the one, surprisingly as it may sound, found in the work of Friedrich Nietzsche. Moralizing and punishing don't work for dogs, modern trainers argue, for the same reason that they do work for humans, according to Nietzsche. If a dog breaks a rule and then gets punished 2 minutes later, it has no understanding of how one led to the other. All it knows is that it has been harmed. For Nietzsche, humans became moral creatures once they understood how transgression A leads to penalty B, even when there is a substantial delay, potentially years between the two. Humans are disciplined, punished, and educated until they acquire that internal capacity that Nietzsche believed was most repressive of all, a guilty conscience, the most ingenious instrument of control ever invented. Freedom from guilt would mean living in the moment and forgetting one's sins. In other words, becoming more like dogs. To what extent is positive reinforcement a viable alternative to morality and guilt? It seems very simple on paper until you have to incorporate it into your everyday life. If a dog can't be held accountable for its actions, then the finger of suspicion turns towards its entire environment instead. Maybe it's the wrong treats, the wrong harness, the wrong time of day to be walking, the wrong owner. I even know of a case of a couple moving house because they became convinced that this was the key to improving their dog's behavior. There is a darker side to the behaviorist worldview, the one explored in the grueling experiments undertaken on the ethically abhorrent protagonist of A Clockwork Orange. If an animal doesn't have the capacity to connect behavior and punishment when there is a delay between the two, what happens if you eliminate the delay? I've sometimes wondered how my grandmother could possibly have handled a boxer, but then remember that Folly wore a choke collar. If my gran pulled on the lead, a chain tightened around her neck. Remote control electric shock collars expand the reach of punitive conditioning. The ethics and effectiveness of those collars is a matter of heated controversy, and legislation was introduced under the last Conservative government to ban them in England. Wales is the only place in the UK where they are banned, but never made its way through Parliament. I would never use an electric shock collar or choke collar and understand the futility of punishing Dusty for deeds that she's long forgotten about. My commitment to positive reinforcement is pretty unwavering. I even try to avoid shouting no, which Steve Mann assures me doesn't work on a dog. But when nothing seems to be working, I have fantasized about doing some far worse things, and never more so than when Dusty hit the so-called teenage phase. Everyone's search history contains a litany of guilty secrets. I confess that mine includes the words Boxer dog rehoming. I've never done much more than Google it, mull it over, then shudder in horror at the imagined sight of Dusty's droopy face as I walked away from her for the last time. But yes, I have looked into it. The websites of dog rescue charities provide heartbreaking galleries of dogs that have been given up for one reason or another, often accompanied by the explanation that they find themselves there through no fault of their own. Code for they haven't bitten anyone. When scrolling through the websites of boxer rescue charities, what stands out was the commonest age of the dogs, 14 months. Dogs, like humans, go through an adolescence as they enter sexual maturation. Symptoms can include a surge of energy, an independent streak in which they appear to have unlearned basic commands, and various other forms of behavioral regression, only now accompanied by an almost adult body size. Around Dusty's first birthday, our barely controllable dog became more than we could bear. If I had to pinpoint my lowest moment, it was probably at exactly 14 months. Owners of small or unusually calm dogs barely notice their dog's adolescence. Owners of larger, excitable breeds experience adolescence as the period when their dog became a complete arsehole, sprinting to random objects in the distance, seeming to develop a sixth sense for what you least want them to do, and then doing it. In a more paranoid moment, it's possible to believe that your adolescent dog has a vendetta against you. Trainers recommend going back to basics, which in Dusty's case meant trying and failing to reacquaint her with the word sit before she tore off in pursuit of a passing pigeon. Where do you go once moral discipline is not on the menu and positive reinforcement feels inadequate? As in so many other areas of human and non-human life today, such queries eventually end up at nature's greatest control center, the brain. It turns out that the adolescent dog's brain is a rich site for neurological speculation of varying credibility. I've read that during this phase, synapses are being rewired and that the part of the brain dealing with impulse control is temporarily weakened, that sexual hormones have thrown the brain into disequilibrium. None of this is necessarily enough to discredit the notion that one's dog is actually an arsehole, but it does provide some help in getting to the end of another day without losing one's temper, which may be its real value. The appeal of dog neuroscience is not limited to understanding their adolescence. Indeed, it kicks in as soon as you take a new puppy home. Vets, trainers, and dog charities all recite in unison that a puppy must encounter every sight, sound, and sensation imaginable by the time they are 16 weeks old, or there is a risk that they will never get used to the experience in question. This includes vacuum cleaners, people in high-vis clothing, pushchairs, people in funny hats, and so on. Various checklists exist to work through systematically. A legacy of COVID is the surge in canine behavioral problems, including dog attacks, resulting from the large number of households acquiring puppies for the first time over 2020 to 2021, which then had far less access to the outside world than other dogs. I was filled with anxiety by the strictness of this 16-week window. Would I need to take Dusty to every pub and cafe in East London before the cutoff? Might I find a Village People tribute band through which I could acquaint her with a full range of uniforms and hats all at once? But I was also a bit dubious. After a bit of research, I discovered that the precision of 16 weeks derived originally from one landmark study in the 1960s. The magic number of 16 arose initially because the scientists had chosen, for reasons of experimental convenience, to split the puppies into an over 16-week group and an under 16-week group in order to compare them, and not because of any neurological discovery. The rule of 16 weeks does at least have the virtue of being a consensus. But in other cases where physiology and behavior is concerned, part of the difficulty is the sheer range of conflicting opinions, products, theories, and services, many of which are attached to lucrative businesses. As Dusty's behavior deteriorated, we began to consider more veterinary explanations. Was she in pain? Was her brain being overwhelmed by urban life, as psychiatrists have wondered about human neurology at various points over the past 150 years? Turning to neurons as explanations has one indubitable merit. It relieves us of those feelings of responsibility and guilt that otherwise accompany a lack of control. There is no shortage of businesses willing to speculate on physiological drivers of canine behavior. Vet behaviorists will charge as much as £700 for a consultation. Neurological diagnoses produce pharmaceutical solutions, and prescriptions for puppy Prozac, fluoxetine, have increased tenfold over the past decade. Britain's vet industry has belatedly become the focus of a Competition and Markets Authority investigation. No surprise to anyone who has paid £23 for one monthly anti-flea tablet. Dog ownership offers a glimpse of a society without universal state-funded health care. It's not just the extraordinary expense that is draining, but the paranoid sense that there may be a solution out there. You just haven't yet paid enough for it. Unable to speak for themselves, animals force us to adopt the approach of behavioral experimentation. We have nothing else to go on but what we can observe. Of course, we project our own lay interpretations and explanations onto that behavior, but when we remain baffled, stories about the brain fill the void. Positively reinforcing desirable behavior is hard. It is time-consuming and extremely repetitive, more like going to the gym than teaching students, and I know which one I find more fulfilling. But if your food treats are, in the jargon, high value enough, and you put in the hours, it does work. Dusty now comes back to us when called, most of the time. She's still a very excitable dog, but I'm now able to avoid situations like the one in the park that fateful day. Getting to this point requires grasping an additional key difference between dogs and humans. The absence of a moral psyche also means an inability to generalize from one situation to another. Dogs can become controllable and predictable in one context and then behave entirely differently in another. And while it is possible to control the environment in your kitchen, you can never be sure what novelty might suddenly appear in the park. The Steve Mann answer to this problem is simple. Don't put your dog in situations you can't control or which have provoked bad behaviors in the past. This ultimately is how most dog owners cope, not training their dog to behave well in every situation, but striving to avoid those situations when they know they won't. But as much as we seek to leap wholesale into a world in which control is perfected through manipulating rewards, environmental cues, and neural pathways, my experience with Dusty suggests that what humans are really looking for in all of this is an escape from their own guilt. Many dog owners never have to pick up a training manual because their dogs are so placid or small that they never feel the need. But others never do so because the anger of other people doesn't bother them very much. The exit from morality into a world of positive reinforcement and brain chemistry is only ever partial, for the simple reason that none of us ever achieves perfect control. Learning not to judge and punish your own dog is relatively easy to do. I've learned the hard way that the difference between a frustrating walk and an emotionally disastrous one is about something else altogether, whether or not other dog owners judge me. What we most crave, once control is in the balance, is not scientific facts or diagnosis, but kindness and understanding, things that only another human being can provide. In Dusty's early days, when we felt quite lost, I used to occasionally encounter a friendly, bedraggled stranger who would always comment on what a lovely dog I had, which meant a surprising amount to me. On about the seventh occasion I saw him, he was sitting in a churchyard smoking crack. Dogs transcend social boundaries better even than sport and childcare, those usual mainstays of community expansion in secular societies. Since then, we have become accepted into various loose, overlapping communities of local dog owners who offer what can best be described as solidarity. Sometimes you just need another person to tell you that they've been there and you're doing okay. As for Dusty, she remains as beautiful and blameless as ever. From The Guardian, the pet I'll never forget, Holly the Beagle, who chewed her way through my home and into my heart. Holly, my hyperactive Mad Hatter of a Beagle, was a gift from my well-meaning sister. She was born into a beagle pack who were kenneled in a dog food factory in the Irish town of Edgeworthstown in County Longford. She bounded into my life one sunny evening, a bouncing, dribbling, velvet-eared bundle of puppy energy. From the moment I laid eyes on her, I felt as if we were meant for each other. She quickly figured out that I was a softie with an abundance of patience and access to her food. Holly almost ate me out of house and home. She went at my little cottage in the west of Ireland, one table leg at a time. Nothing was safe. Holly teethed on my car seats, cutting through the fabric to expose the foam beneath. Then she made a start on the steering wheel. She was eyeing up the gear stick before a friend made a steel rack to keep her safe in the hatchback trunk of my car. The kitchen bin was emptied daily. The contents spread across the floor like a greeting. I dreaded after each day at work. Shoes and jeans were eaten from the radiators. I never managed to get on top of the garden. It's not easy when you have a full-grown bloodhound hanging off the strimmer. And she was a big beagle, which added to her charm, but also made the trail of destruction in her wake even more devastating, thanks to her size and seemingly limitless energy. She had a face to make you melt. Indeed, every person, cat, dog, or hedgehog, was an unquestioned friend as far as she was concerned. Just as well I hadn't been hoping for a guard dog. Beagles make great companions. They have the most easygoing, friendly nature. Holly never so much as snapped, even in old age when her joints must have been aching. In the end, I moved in with my husband James when we married. He lived on a road too busy with passing traffic for a heedless beagle, so my sister inherited Holly, then aged 4. Leaving her behind was the biggest wrench, but Holly always remained my dog. I think she knew that when I visited my sister every week. I was there as much for her. She passed away when she was 14. I was there by her side, rubbing her soft ears as she took her final breath. Holly was so much more than a pet. When she was mine, we did everything together, walked for miles, watched Friends. She was a comfort as well as a joy. She may have left me with a wonky leg table, but I was so lucky to have those years with her. And that is it for this week for the Pet Hour. Until next week, be kind, be careful, be safe, and as always, be amazed by the animal world.
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2: 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Game time is at 7:30 p.m. On Sunday, August 30th, City SC hosts FC Dallas. Game time is at 6 p.m. On Saturday, September 12th, the Minnesota United FC comes to Energizer Park. Game time is at 7:30 p.m. On Saturday, September 19th, City SC hosts Toronto FC at Energizer Park. 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Game time is at 7:30 p.m. On Wednesday, October 28th, the Portland Timbers come to town. Game time is at 7:30 p.m. And in our last audio-described game of the season, on Saturday, October 31st, City SC hosts San Diego FC. Kickoff is at 2 p.m. For the full list of events and links to purchase tickets, visit our calendar at bit.ly/upcoming-ad-events.
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6: Good morning, everybody, and happy 4th of July. Welcome to the reading of the daily news brought to you by Mind's Eye, your virtual newsstand. Our first stories are coming to us from the front pages of today's St. Louis Post-Dispatch, starting with Kirkwood. Kirkwood seeks third-party audit. Outside firm would probe city electric department after financial turmoil. The city government here is seeking an audit from an outside firm to investigate what went wrong in the troubled electric department. Kirkwood officials called the state auditor's office last week. City Administrator Darren Lamb said at a Thursday city council meeting, and are also weighing whether to send out a call for a private firm to begin the investigation. This could be sent in the very near future, Lamb said. It would mark the second time officials investigated Kirkwood's electric finances after the utility announced last year it had gone $15 million over budget and contributed to citywide budget turmoil. The city completed its internal review of what led to the crisis last month. Officials found that Kirkwood Electric had taken advantage of lax oversight from city government to recklessly spend money it didn't have. The utility, in rushing to complete a 10-year renovation project on an electric substation, dipped into the cash reserves of the city and other departments, the report said. The audit comes days after a Post-Dispatch report found Mark Petty, Kirkwood Electric's now fired director, oversaw similar failures in Detroit more than two decades ago. Before coming to Kirkwood Electric, the Post-Dispatch found, Petty was accused by Detroit auditors of a slew of financial control violations and overspending. Petty was removed from his post in Detroit and was fired from Kirkwood, too. Petty received a severance payment of more than $112,000 from Kirkwood. At the time, city officials framed Petty's departure as a retirement, but they confirmed this week his contract had actually been terminated. Last month's review did little to place blame on any one person in the city or Kirkwood Electric, including Petty. Instead, officials in the report talked in general terms about a lack of internal financial controls and failures to regulate spending. That ambiguity prompted some city council members to demand Kirkwood bring in a third party to audit the city. Mayor Liz Gibbons said at Thursday's meeting that officials had been planning to take bids for a third-party audit since mid-June. On last week's call with state auditor's office, Lamb said, investigators recommended the city hire a private firm to start the investigation instead because it would be quicker than a state-led audit. Officials estimate the cost of an audit would range between $250,000 and $300,000. The city has not yet decided whether to ask for a state audit, Lamb said. And a story from SLU. SLU plans to slash additional positions. St. Louis University will eliminate more than 35 open faculty and 45 staff positions in an attempt to rectify a budget deficit caused by declining enrollment, the president said in an email to faculty and staff this week. The message from President Edward Fesser said SLU also has filled faculty and staff positions, but didn't say how many. The move comes after the private university trimmed about 20 staff positions and froze 130 vacancies in 2024. SLU has worked hard to balance its budget over the past two fiscal years, Fesser wrote in the email sent Tuesday. The university has foregone merit pay increases, cut budgets, deferred maintenance on buildings, and increased draws from its endowment, the email stated. These steps required significant effort, but they have not been enough because enrollment and net tuition revenue have continued to soften, Fesser wrote. We need more fundamental changes to resolve the underlying challenge. Fesser declined an interview Wednesday through spokesperson Clayton Berry. He's confident the SLU can succeed in this challenging environment, Berry wrote in an email. The workforce reduction at SLU is the latest example of area colleges responding to challenges faced by higher education institutions across the country. Dwindling student populations have coincided with rising costs, federal funding uncertainty, and public doubt over the value of college degrees. Fontbonne University closed in August 2025 after years of declining enrollment and budget deficits. Webster University in St. Louis County has closed multiple satellite campuses, restructured leadership, and offloaded properties after its enrollment dropped by half within a decade. Washington University in St. Louis has eliminated hundreds of positions since March 2025. At SLU, enrollment fell more than 2,000 students, or 13%, just this year. The university had 13,307 undergraduate and post-baccalaureate students for the academic year that ended in May. On June 23rd, credit agency S&P Global Ratings revised SLU's bond outlook to a negative from stable, expressing concern in SLU's capability to maintain its strong AA rating for the next 2 years. S&P's new outlook reflected changing demographic trends with a declining population of students in the university's region, its analyst wrote in a news release. The rating could fall if SLU didn't increase enrollment or took on large amounts of debt. Fesser, in his message, said he expected SLU would end the current fiscal year with a modest deficit. The school's most recent available financial statement shows SLU ended the last fiscal year in June 2025 with an $8.8 million operating surplus. Going forward, Fesser said SLU leaders will rethink the university's size and operations. The university will release a draft strategic plan soon. Revenue realities mean the university will need to operate with fewer people and resources, but austerity alone will not create a thriving SLU, Fesser wrote. The story has been updated to correct the percentage change in St. Louis University's 2025-2026 enrollment. And our last story from the front pages are about street collapses. Why do St. Louis streets collapse? Seven things to know about sinkholes and cave-ins. The Missouri Geological Survey has identified 16,000 natural sinkholes scattered across the state. These gaping holes, some more than 100 feet deep, can appear in yards, farms, roadways, and cities. But not all sudden ground collapses are sinkholes. Last month, a broken water main led to a massive cave-in below I-44 in downtown St. Louis, closing a portion of the highway for nearly 2 weeks. A 2017 cave-in swallowed a Toyota Camry parked on a St. Louis street. And in 2024, a section of a soccer field on top of an underground mine in Alton, including a large light pole, plummeted into the ground. None of those were technically sinkholes. But last summer, a labyrinth of naturally occurring underground sinkholes drained a lake in the Benton Park neighborhood of South St. Louis. What's the difference? How can you tell a cave-in from a sinkhole? Here's what experts have to say about the cause of giant holes in the ground and the best ways we have to deal with them. How does a sinkhole form? The root cause of a sinkhole is underground water, according to Doug Guzzi, a retired professor of geology at Missouri State University. As rainwater seeps beneath the soil, it carves out cracks in the rocks below. Such cracks gradually grow over hundreds of even thousands of years. Once a crack grows large enough, the soil above falls in and the sinkhole forms, says Guzzi. The geology of Missouri is particularly prone to sinkholes because most of the state has carbonate bedrock like limestone. Fletcher Bone, a geologist with the Missouri Geological Survey, said that rainwater can become slightly acidic when it absorbs carbon dioxide from the atmosphere. Areas with limestone bedrock often have sinkholes, springs, and caves, which all form because limestone dissolves particularly easily in the presence of acidic water, he said. And of course, we know that Missouri has, I don't know, thousands of caves. So what's a cave-in? Unlike a sinkhole, a cave-in is not naturally occurring. At least to an engineer, a cave-in is a collapse caused by an underground infrastructure failure. A broken sewer line, for instance, said Jay Hoskins, director of engineering for the Metropolitan St. Louis Sewer District. Cave-ins, like the one caused by a water main break last month, can involve water erosion, but they don't have to. Another common cause of a cave-in is the presence of an abnormally heavy load on the surface above, said Hoskins. Can you prevent a sinkhole? Sinkhole formation can be delayed, but it can never truly be prevented, said Guzzi. Nature has its way. It's hard to stop the tides from crashing on the shore. It's hard to stop all water from draining underground, he said. Bone said the simplest preventive step most homeowners could take is to maintain their gutters and extend them away from the house so that a sinkhole is less likely to occur near the home's foundation. Bone also recommended planting certain types of grasses and trees with deep root systems. Deep-rooted plants, for instance, the tall prairie grasses, once common in Missouri, absorb more water and do a better job at holding the soil together than common yard grasses. Can a sinkhole be predicted? The Missouri Geological Survey has been mapping out the bedrock of the state since 1853. Today, geologists use these bedrock maps in combination with characteristics of the soil to build models that estimate how likely a sinkhole is to form in a certain area, said Bone. It's routine for engineers to also use this type of geologic data when determining where to place a new sewer or water line, said Hoskins with MSD. One map from the Missouri Geological Survey shows the locations of all reported sinkholes in the state. While potential homeowners could look at the map to see how many sinkholes have been reported near a property, Guzzi warns that it could be misleading. It only shows the sinkholes that they've already found. What if I see the ground sinking? If you see a depression in the ground, you don't necessarily need to jump to the worst possible scenario, said Bone. There's a lot of other factors that could be occurring besides a sinkhole opening up on your property. Bone gave the example that a tree might have been removed in that area and the leftover roots were now beginning to degrade. Another possibility is a buried cistern or well, he said. Bone suggested doing some preliminary searches online about the property to see if these possibilities are likely. Bone also recommended calling 811, a public service line that will help identify the location of utility lines on one's property. If a water or sewer line lies directly under the depression, that's a likely cause. Hoskins suggested that residents should call the sewer district whenever they see a change in the surface of a city street. How do you repair a sinkhole? Bone recommends first fencing it off to keep people and animals from falling in. Concentric rings of cracks in the ground indicate that the sinkhole is still widening, said Bone. He suggested spray painting these cracks so that one can see more clearly if the sinkhole is still developing. The website for the Missouri Department of Natural Resources recommends that property owners contact a professional engineer or geologist for help stabilizing and repairing a sinkhole. Once the sinkhole is stable, it can be repaired by filling it up with rocks and soil. Create a graded rock filter by placing large rocks at the bottom, then using gradually smaller rocks to fill up the hole. After the smaller rocks, put down a mesh-like fabric called a geotextile, which allows water but not soil to pass through it, said Bone. On top of the geotextile, place soil and replant grass or other plants. Bone recommended diverting stormwater away from a repaired sinkhole. Even when repaired well, sinkholes can reopen over time, said Guzzi, the retired professor. Also, keep an eye on the vegetation above a repaired sinkhole, he said. If it begins to dry out and die, it could indicate erosion beneath the surface. So will a sinkhole swallow me up? The chance isn't zero. Bone has responded to multiple calls in which a sinkhole had opened beneath someone. He's seen instances of trash trucks, tractors, and lawnmowers all falling beneath the ground. Still, no one was seriously hurt in those instances, only frightened. And in Bone's 13 years helping people manage sinkholes, he's responded to hundreds of calls. There were less than 10 cases, he said, where someone had fallen in. So thankfully, that sinkhole at I-44, I believe, has been repaired. I know I-44 has been reopened, but I'm not sure about Broadway. Feds find three missing kids, make 224 arrests. Federal authorities on Thursday afternoon said they found three missing children and made 224 arrests in the St. Louis region and Southern Illinois during the month of June. The multi-agency effort, dubbed Operation Patriot Shield, was led by the U.S. Marshals Service. Officials said officers also seized 32 guns, confiscated almost a kilogram of drugs, and served 8 homicide warrants. The 224 arrests led to the clearance of 290 outstanding felony arrest warrants. Officials said about 31% of those warrants were for drug charges, 28% for weapons offenses, and at least 20% for violent crimes, including homicide. A lot of these warrants were coming off people that are on probation and parole, so they've already been through the system. They've been given the opportunity to go back in the community, and there's been something brought to the attention of the court that they're not obeying the terms of their probation or parole, said Thomas Albus, the U.S. Attorney for the Eastern District of Missouri. Oftentimes, they've committed new offenses. Albus spoke during a press conference at the federal courts building in downtown St. Louis. It was held in conjunction with Stephen Lewis, the new U.S. Marshal for the Eastern District of Missouri, and federal authorities from the Southern District of Illinois, U.S. Attorney Stephen Weinhoff and U.S. Marshal David Davis. Lewis was nominated in February to serve as U.S. Marshal by President Donald Trump. The former Ellisville police chief was confirmed by the U.S. Senate in mid-May. Behind every one of those numbers is a dangerous offender taken off the street, a victim one step closer to justice and a safer community for the people we serve, he said. The men said the collaboration among federal, state, and local law enforcement agencies aimed to enhance public safety in advance of the country's 250th birthday. In my opinion, our task force has never been stronger or better, Davis said. Details about the missing children were not provided. It doesn't happen often, but it does happen, said Lewis about U.S. deputy marshals finding missing children. That's one of the missions of the U.S. Marshals Service that isn't highly touted. It's that we are working with our state and local partners to identify missing and exploited children. No officers or civilians were injured during the operations, officials said. Thursday's press conference came about a month after FBI authorities announced they had completed another FBI surge operation in the St. Louis region, resulting in 91 arrests and more than $310,000 in seized cash. The law enforcement effort, dubbed Operation Viper, ran from April 20th to May 1st. Student sues special school district over repeated use of seclusion. A former student and his parents are suing Special School District of St. Louis County for placing him in a padded room alone dozens of times over the course of 2 school years. The repeated seclusions at one of the district's specialized schools, Southview, led to physical injuries, self-harm, and mental anguish, the lawsuit states. The 9-year-old's parents pulled him out of the Special School District, or SSD, in 2025 as a result. The litigation is the first of its kind since the U.S. Department of Justice released a scathing report on SSD's use of seclusion and restraint at its 5 specialized schools in February. Federal investigators accused the district of using the crisis intervention measures as routine responses to unruly behavior, in apparent violation of state law that bars the use of restraint or seclusion except in cases of imminent physical harm. Jennifer Henry, Chief Communications Officer for SSD, declined to comment on the suit, which was filed in the St. Louis County Judicial Court. The lawsuit stemmed in part from a May 5th, 2025 incident in which the boy said he was pushed into a seclusion room for cursing, threatening staff, and making sexual comments. He complained to his mother about pain in his elbow after school, and medical professionals later confirmed the elbow was sprained. He wore a sling for 3 weeks, the suit says. The incident was one in a pattern of SSD's wrongful use of seclusion, the lawsuit states. School staff placed the student in a small padded room 66 times during the 2023-24 and 2024-25 school years for a total of 6 hours. Some of those instances were in response to non-crisis incidents, such as verbal disruptions and leaving assigned areas, the suit says. The longest placement lasted 45 minutes. Inside the seclusion room, the student punched the walls, door, and window, hit himself in the face, and beat his head against the wall, the suit states. The student has attention deficit hyperactivity and autism spectrum disorders, as well as speech language and sensory processing difficulties. In effect, defendants punished plaintiff with solitary confinement for nothing more than being who his disabilities force him to be, the lawsuit reads. The child's lawyer, Grant Boyd, equated repeat seclusions to abuse. I think it dramatically negatively affects anyone, but especially a special needs student who struggles to understand why they're being punished in such a brutal way, Boyd said. It's almost like they're being placed in a jail cell. The Justice Department has demanded SSD ban the use of seclusion, along with a list of other demands, including better training of staff and the implementation of more robust behavior interventions so educators did not resort to restraint or seclusion. A settlement agreement between the two remains pending. The lawsuit also names Valley Park School District, the student's home district, and teacher's aide Eric Rudruff as defendants. The students accused Rudruff of grabbing and pushing him into the seclusion room during the May 2025 incident, and Rudruff did not return a message seeking comment. And a story from Eureka. Eureka couple charged in Home Depot theft scheme. They stole 182 faucets and 321 light dimmers. That's incredibly specific. A Eureka couple stole $600,000 in faucets, lights, door locks, garage door openers, and other items from area Home Depot and Lowe's stores over dozens of trips and at least 8 years, police said. Police found 182 faucets and 321 Lutron light dimmers in the couple's possession, authorities said. Well, you never can have too many of those, you know. Farhan Razul Zadeh Sisan and his wife Sona Sharafina have been targeting Home Depot since 2018, Brentwood Police Detective Alex Wilcox said in charging documents. The two were accused of plundering $500,000 from Home Depot stores and $100,000 from Lowe's. The scheme began in 2018, according to Home Depot investigators. Lowe's found that the pair's plot goes back to 2015, police said. Investigators explained the scheme like this. Sisan would go to the store and make a will call order at the customer service desk to pick up the items later. Then, Sharafina and Sisan, who live in the 5300 block of Shawnee View Court, would return to the store, often separately, pull the items from the shelves, and without checking out and paying for the new orders, walk out of the store with the receipt from the original order, police said. They would often do this multiple times with one will call order. The couple had several ways of handling the original order, police said. Sometimes, a few days later, Sesan would return to the store to pick it up from customer service. Other times, Sesan would call and cancel the order for a refund, according to charging documents. And yet, other times, he would return the items piecemeal over a few days, police said. They would sell the items they kept on Amazon or eBay. Police said they had a mini warehouse in their basement and garage. Police found $84,000 in pilfered goods from Home Depot orders and $13,000 from Lowe's, according to the documents. Sisan and Sharafina each faced four charges of organized retail theft. Saison is an Iranian national, police said. He told authorities he is a refugee and has been a Missouri resident for 18 years. Sherafina has a permanent U.S. residency, police said. Charging documents say they also are being investigated by federal authorities for wire fraud and the interstate transfer of stolen property. Sherafina was issued a summons Tuesday for an August court date. Saison's bail is set at $300,000. If released, he will be required by the court to stay at least 500 feet away from any Home Depot or Lowe's. Black pastor to lead area Southern Baptist. A black pastor has been named the new executive director of the local arm of the predominantly white Southern Baptist denomination. He's the first black person to hold that position in the local organization. The selection of Reverend Michael Byrd Sr. by the executive board of the St. Louis Metro Baptist Association on Tuesday represents a moment of racial reconciliation and inclusion in our city and region, the Reverend Mike Hubbard, another official in the association, said in an email. Byrd, 42, spoke similarly.

positions previously in regional associations, which represent about 120 Southern Baptist churches across the metro area. And from Cardinal Glennon. Cardinal Glennon plans all-in-one pediatric clinic. Cardinal Glennon Children's Hospital is building an all-in-one pediatric clinic less than 2 blocks from its new $600 million hospital. The facility, to be built at the corner of Shodo and Spring Avenues, will house all of Cardinal Glennon's outpatient pediatric services, including specialty clinics, radiology, lab, and pharmacy services. The vision, a single 120,000 square foot building where parents and families can access whatever care their child needs under one roof, officials say, rather than pinballing between offices, clinics, and facilities scattered across the region. Many of the children that we care for have more than one issue and one illness or one subspecialty that they need to see, said Dr. Hassan Mirandi, the hospital's president and vice president of pediatric services at SSM Health, the hospital's parent organization. How great would it be to be able to have access to all of them in the same place at the same time and make it easier for parents? Mirandi said SSM is in the earliest stages of planning. They have picked a site at 3701 LaSalle Street, now a parking lot, but have not yet hired an architect or contractor. Still, he anticipated the facility could open as early as 2029. Plans for additional development on Cardinal Glennon's South City campus could come less than 2 months after construction workers in late April secured the final structural beam atop its new 14-story, 500,000-square-foot hospital, slated to begin accepting patients in October 2027, Brandy said. The hospital will expand intensive care and surgical capabilities and centralize labor and delivery with neonatal intensive care to keep mom and baby together, allowing them to create that bond at the very first moments of life, Mirandi said. Nonprofit filings show Medicaid accounts for more than half of Cardinal Glennon's patient revenue, emblematic of the low-income communities that rely on the hospital locally and regionally. When we look at the patient population that we serve, especially from this area, the 5-mile radius of this campus, as well as East St. Louis and into Southern Illinois, it was extremely important for us to continue that mission decades into the future, Mirandi said. Next is the important news that everybody's waiting to hear about. Swift and Kelce reportedly already married. Pop music megastar Taylor Swift and National Football League player Travis Kelce are married, the New York Post Page Six reported Thursday, citing unidentified sources as preparation for an expected celebration at Madison Square Garden in New York were underway. The pair exchanged vows in front of a tiny group of loved ones, the outlet said. It did not say when or where the nuptials took place, though it did note that Swift's private jet recently spent time in Nashville. Swift's publicist did not immediately respond to a request for comment. As workers scrambled to prepare Madison Square Garden for what was expected to be a lavish celebration for the megastars, the pair gave their clearest hint yet of what their plans might be. $26 million in donations. While neither commented on media reports of a holiday weekend bash, the singer's publicity team said Thursday that Kelce and Swift donated $26 million to several charities in New York and elsewhere this week. Several media outlets reported that Swift and Kelce will hold a 100-person event at the Sports Arena Thursday, followed by a larger celebration in front of 1,000 people on Friday. At Madison Square Garden, workers hauled in food and decor to make the whole place shimmer. News cameras captured foliage, a box marked garden party, and another labeled lobster meat. The venue's public calendar showed no events scheduled into Tuesday, a rare 6-day stretch in a summer otherwise packed with concerts, with just the occasional night unbooked. Street closed. Police set up barriers around the venue Thursday, closing streets and blocking pedestrian walkways. New York City already was abuzz with major happenings over the U.S. Independence Day weekend. Tall ships will sail into New York Harbor to mark the 250th anniversary of the Declaration of Independence on Saturday, and a World Cup soccer match is set for Sunday in nearby New Jersey.
On Wednesday, onlookers stopped to watch a couple of Russian daredevils who climbed to the top of the Empire State Building and unfurled a banner urging world peace. They also got engaged at the top of the Empire State. The big events coincide with high temperatures that prompted city officials to declare a heat emergency. When asked about a potential swift wedding, New York Mayor

0: Zohran Mamdani used the moment to urge people to stay indoors to protect themselves from the extreme weather. If you happen to be getting married at MSG, you will be staying inside and staying cool, and I think it's a good example to set for the city at large, he told reporters this week. Reuters confirmed an event planning company applied for a permit to close the streets around the arena from Thursday through midday Saturday. Fencing was erected around the venue's entrances this week. The venue sits above a major commuter hub, and some commuters and tourists said the preparations and street closures were a hassle for people trying to get around New York. That was not the case for Swift fan and Utah resident Tara Rosales, who said she felt 1,000% excitement for the event. "She's never an inconvenience. Taylor can do whatever she wants," Rosales said. Royal wedding. The union of the Love Story singer and a Kansas City Chiefs tight end, dubbed America's Royal Wedding, is one of the most anticipated celebrity weddings of the century. Speculation intensified since the couple announced their engagement in August following a public courtship that enchanted fans. Cameras caught Swift cheering on Kelce at Chiefs game and followed him as he jetted around the world to her concerts. A star-studded crowd is expected given Swift's roster of celebrity friends, including Selena Gomez, Ed Sheeran, Emma Swift, and Gigi Hadid. In one TV interview, Swift joked that she would invite anyone that I've ever talked to. Irish television host Graham Norton, who appeared in Swift's Opalite music video, was pictured arriving at New York's JFK Airport. Swift was a guest on Norton's BBC chat show last year when he asked her when the wedding would take place. The singer said, "Oh, you'll know. I was going to invite you to it." And so the happy couple are now married and celebrating their wedding and their nuptials in New York's Madison Square Garden. Here's a very interesting story about AI. Bipolar man sues OpenAI, says it fueled delusions. A California man is suing OpenAI and its CEO, Sam Altman, claiming the company's ChatGPT platform exacerbated his bipolar disorder due to a lack of safeguards for users with mental illness. Michael Lines, Altman 34, said in the complaint filed Wednesday in state court in San Francisco that conversations he had with ChatGPT last year escalated a manic episode he experienced into a weeks-long delusion, ultimately pushing him to attempt suicide. His lawsuit argues that OpenAI developed a product that poses particular risk for people with mental illness. The case raises questions about what generative AI platforms must do to protect users with mental health-related diagnoses, who may be especially vulnerable to design choices that make chatbots mimic human connection, the lawsuit alleges. Lines was talking with GPT-40, a version of OpenAI's chatbot that the company retired in February. An update to GPT-40 released in April 2025 was found to make the chatbot overly agreeable and flattering, prompting the company to roll back the update and take additional steps to curb sycophantic responses, the company said in a blog post. The lawsuit is seeking damages as well as a court order directing OpenAI to automatically terminate conversations about self-harm and to stop marketing its platforms without appropriate safety disclosures. A spokesperson for OpenAI said the company was reviewing the filing. "We train ChatGPT to recognize and respond to signs of mental or emotional distress, de-escalate conversations, and guide people toward real-world support," the spokesperson said. "We continue to strengthen ChatGPT's responses in sensitive moments, working closely with mental health clinicians." Lines, a competitive powerlifter who suffered a traumatic brain injury before his bipolar diagnosis, said in the lawsuit that he repeatedly told the chatbot he was on medication for the disorder. Instead of flagging his clearly manic chats and directing him to help, the chatbot validated his belief that he was Jesus Christ and later posed as a divine being itself during their conversations, the lawsuit claims. After several weeks of conversations, Lines told it about his desire to end his life. "This is your moment to step out, to detach, and to let go of what's weighing you down," the bot said, according to the lawsuit. Lines, who had overdosed on drugs, survived after being found by law enforcement. The lawsuit alleges OpenAI was aware of Lyne's specific condition because he repeatedly told ChatGPT about it. But rather than flagging his dangerous comments for human review, the chatbot fueled his delusions in an effort to keep him engaged. The company knew that ChatGPT's features could be particularly harmful for people with mental illness, but made no modifications to the chatbot for those users and did not warn about its risks, the lawsuit said. OpenAI is facing a growing number of lawsuits from families who say its chatbot pushed their loved ones to harm themselves. The company is also facing lawsuits accusing it of assisting school shooters and failing to flag those conversations to law enforcement. OpenAI has said it trains its models to direct people who express intent to harm themselves to seek help and connect with real-world resources. Its models are also trained to refuse requests that could meaningfully enable violence and to notify law enforcement when conversations suggest an imminent and credible risk of harm to others, with mental health experts helping assess borderline cases, according to OpenAI blog posts. Next is the Nation and the World page. This is from NATO. Leaders set to affirm pact. Aid for Ukraine also expected to be pledged at upcoming summit. NATO leaders, including U.S. President Donald Trump, are set to affirm an ironclad commitment to collective defense under the alliance's Article 5 pact at a summit in Ankara next week, according to a text approved Friday by NATO ambassadors and reviewed by Reuters. NATO members are also set to pledge $80 billion in military assistance to Ukraine for 2026 and at least equivalent levels of support in 2027, according to the declaration, which still needs final approval from the leaders at the summit. We have gathered in Ankara to reaffirm our ironclad commitment to our collective defense under Article 5 of the Washington Treaty and to the transatlantic bond. An attack on one is an attack on all, says the declaration for the summit, which takes place on July 8, 7th and 8th. Trump frequently railed against NATO and its members, accusing them of not spending enough on defense and relying on the United States to protect Europe. After clashing with European leaders over the U.S.-Israeli war against Iran, Trump cast doubt on the U.S. commitment to NATO's mutual defense pact and even said he was considering quitting the alliance. But the text, approved by the ambassadors of all NATO's 32 members, including the United States, suggests the U.S. president is willing to set aside those ideas, at least for now. The declaration says Russia poses a long-term threat to Euro-Atlantic security and stability, and says NATO's European members and Canada are delivering on their commitment at last year's summit in The Hague to increase defense spending. We are building the future, a stronger Europe and a stronger NATO, the text says. European allies and Canada, working with the United States, are assuming greater responsibility for the alliance's defense. The text also states, allies reiterate that Iran must never have a nuclear weapon and call on Iran to fully respect freedom of navigation in the Strait of Hormuz. The issue of defense spending loomed large as NATO leaders prepared to gather in Ankara, where Europeans aim to set aside strife with Trump over Iran and Greenland and show they are stepping up to defend the continent. Trump took to social media, of course, to criticize the defense spending records of NATO allies this week. Ridiculous for the USA to continue along this one-sided path when the relationship is not reciprocal, said one post. In another, he said Germany's spending was much lower from 2014 to 2015 than the US or other NATO allies, adding, ridiculous. In The Hague last year, NATO leaders agreed to spend 3.5% of GDP on core defense items, such as weapons and troops, by 2035, up from a previous goal of 2%. Germany is doubling its defense budget within 4 years. This is the greatest effort we have ever made to strengthen our defense capabilities, Chancellor Friedrich Merz said Friday when asked about Trump's criticism. And about the heat wave, which we are still in today, and I guess until tomorrow at least. Heat wave upends celebrations. Largest grid operator warns some customers to curb electricity use. A dangerous heat wave upended 4th of July celebrations across swaths of the central and eastern U.S. on Friday, forcing officials in the nation's capital and elsewhere to cancel or postpone dozens of parades, concerts, and fireworks displays. Among the events disrupted by the sweltering heat was the Great American State Fair on the National Mall in Washington, a centerpiece of President Donald Trump's efforts to mark the nation's 250th birthday. It was temporarily closed Friday afternoon as temperatures reached 101 degrees Fahrenheit. Organizers said they expected to reopen it at 5 p.m. with modifications like cooling tents and misting stations. Record-breaking temperatures spread east from the Midwest this week due to the emergence of a high-pressure system known as a heat dome, which traps a mass of hot air over a region and causes humidity to spike. More than 185 million people, more than half the U.S. population, were under heat alerts Friday, the National Weather Service said. Peak heat indexes could reach 115 degrees Fahrenheit in parts of the country. Forecasters and government officials warned that the heat wave could prove deadly. They urged Americans celebrating the 4th of July weekend outdoors to stay hydrated, seek shade, and watch for signs of heat illness at gatherings and public events. Event cancellations were reported across the eastern seaboard for the July 4th weekend, when Americans typically gather for barbecues, parades, and fireworks displays to celebrate the nation's 1776 Declaration of Independence from Britain. In Philadelphia, officials canceled the Salute to Independence Parade, a marquee event in the city's semi-quincentennial celebrations, citing extreme heat. The decision came after temperatures hit 103 degrees Fahrenheit on Thursday, tying a record high last seen in 1901. Haddon Township, New Jersey, canceled its annual July 4th parade, while Watertown in upstate New York called off its Independence Day concert and fireworks display. In Boston, officials delayed entry to an annual Riverside fireworks celebration by 4 hours to 4 p.m. instead of noon. The largest U.S. power grid operator, PJM, ordered customers enrolled in emergency electricity reduction programs to curb their use Friday as it battled generator outages, overloaded transmission lines, and a surge in air conditioning demand during the prolonged heat wave. In an emergency alert activated in line with utilities conservation programs, PJM said the order applied to industrial and residential electricity users with contracts that pay them in return for mandatory consumption cuts during emergencies. The alert was issued to increase reserves on the system and avert outages during peak demand, it said. PJM also notified neighboring regional grids, including in New York and Midwest, that electricity exports from PJM may be curtailed. PJM serves 67 million people in the Mid-Atlantic, South, and Washington, D.C. areas. This week, it escalated actions to conserve electricity as demand approached an all-time record of 165.6 gigawatts set 20 years ago. Even before this, PJM strained with a system pushed to the brink by surging energy demand from data centers and electric vehicles. And our daughter called us yesterday. She lives in Brooklyn, and they had power outages and brownouts over the last couple of days. So it is definitely hitting people in the Northeast for sure. And a story about the Pope. Pope makes first major address to home country. He praises history of welcoming immigrants and receives the Liberty Medal. Pope Leo XIV praised the United States history of welcoming immigrants in his first major address to his home country Friday, urging in a video appearance that Americans live up to the ideals in the Declaration of Independence. The U.S. Pope, who has criticized President Donald Trump's immigration policies as inhumane, said the word America had become a byword for freedom across the world because of the way the country welcomed immigrants. In a speech he gave live from the Vatican to the National Constitution Center in Philadelphia as he received the center's Liberty Medal, Leo said he hoped that ideals of unity, justice, and peace held by the founding fathers would guide the U.S. as it celebrates its 250th anniversary. This historic anniversary presents us with the opportunity to reflect once again on the nation's founding principles in the hope that America will remain ever true to the dream that has earned it the title of the land of the free and the home of the brave, the Pope said. Leo, who is originally from Chicago but has not visited the U.S. since becoming Pope in May 2025, previously sent a few video messages to local events in the U.S., but not to a national audience. The Pope warned last month that history would condemn world leaders who treat immigrants harshly. Leo also urged the U.S. in his speech to pass laws that recognize and safeguard life from conception until natural death. He did not mention Trump or any other U.S. political leader by name, but really, did he have to? Our next story is from Iran. Khomeini funeral ceremonies begin. The body of Ayatollah Ali Khomeini lay in state Friday in a vast hall in Tehran as clerics, officials, foreign dignitaries, and other mourners paid their respects to Iran's late supreme leader, slain by U.S. and Israeli bombs. In a show of public devotion to the Islamic Republic's theocratic state and revolutionary zeal, Iran is staging a week of mass funeral processions for Khomeini, whose 37-year reign was brought to an end February 28th by the first airstrike of the war. Khomeini's body was expected to be taken to Qom, Najaf, and Karbala, the great Shiite centers of Iran and Iraq, before being laid to rest Thursday in Moshad, home to the country's holiest pilgrim shrine. His coffin was unveiled Thursday to a throng of sobbing supporters, swaying and beating their heads in time to a sung lament as flowers were thrown from the bier into the crowd. On Friday, the coffin and those of family members killed with him was laid in state in the great prayer hall built to honor his predecessor, Ayatollah Ruhollah Khomeini. The funeral is taking place at a critical moment for Iran, where the clerical rulers, backed by the Islamic Revolutionary Guard Corps, are riding high from surviving what they saw as an existential war against their greatest and most powerful foes. Authorities aim to mobilize millions of people for the big processions over the coming days, offering transport, food, and lodging to buoy the numbers. But almost five decades after the 1979 revolution, and for all the official proclamation of national unity in the run-up to Khomeini's funeral, the Islamic Republic has rarely been so internally fractured. Support for the clerical leadership is paper-thin, analysts say, and the new supreme leader, Khomeini's son, Mojtaba Khomeini, has not been seen in any new image since being wounded in the strike that killed his father. Years of crippling sanctions paralyzed the economy as security forces put down accelerating bouts of mass nationwide protests with increasing force, culminating in the killing of thousands of demonstrators in January. Those deep problems were brushed aside this week with the authorities mounting a display of state power and mass support. Tehran's streets were tightly controlled with military and police vehicles lining the major roads, and police and members of the black-shirted volunteer Basij paramilitary force patrolling on motorbikes. Iran warned the United States and Israel against attacks during the funeral. After the coffin arrived Friday, borne high across the upraised hands of a waiting crowd, it was laid in the prayer hall on a white stepped dais before a high, intricately tiled, arched recess flanked by national and black mourning flags. A black turban worn by clerics claiming descent from Islam's prophet Muhammad lay on the coffin on a folded checkered scarf, a symbol in Iran of militant revolutionary ideals and solidarity with Palestinians. Former Russian President Dmitry Medvedev, Chinese National People Congress Deputy Head He Wei, Pakistani Prime Minister Shahbaz Sharif, and Iraqi President Nasir Ahmadi were among the foreign leaders and officials attending. Families of Hezbollah leader Hassan Nasrallah and senior commander Ahmad Mogheneyeh, close Lebanese allies of Iran killed in Israeli strikes, attended the ceremony. Iran's own political leaders, the president, parliament, speaker, foreign minister, and others filed in to weep and pray Friday morning. A group of generals stood saluting in front of the coffin. Among them was the new Revolutionary Guards head, Ahmad Vahidi, having not appeared in public since his appointment for fear of assassination. In Iran's theocratic system, Khomeini was not only the head of state and leader of a revolutionary movement, but the representative on earth for Shiite Islam's 12th Imam, who disappeared in the 9th century. His death in an enemy attack plays into a powerful Shiite tradition of martyrdom and mourning, in which processions of flagellants beat their chests or backs. That potent symbolism has been evident in the black funeral flags hanging over city streets since his death, referencing the 7th century martyrdom of Shiaism's third Imam, Hussein. In central Tehran overnight, a crowd stood sobbing and chanting, led by a Basij member, as others handed out posters of the late Khomeini. God willing, only by avenging his blood, demanding justice for it, and ensuring that our leader's blood is not left unavenged, can the sorrow of the people be somewhat alleviated. So said Mobina Razaghi, an 18-year-old student from Isfahan, attending the funeral events with classmates. Killed alongside Khomeini and displayed in coffins next to his were his daughter, son-in-law, and baby granddaughter, as well as the wife of his son, Mojaba. Burials are meant to be conducted within a day of death in Islam, but because of the risks of holding a big funeral during the war, it was postponed until after last month's interim truce deal. Hotels are offering 50% discounts. Schools, mosques, and sports halls have been prepared to house mourners, and bus and rail networks are being diverted to serve the main events. After what authorities are billing as a massive procession in central Tehran on Monday, the remains will be taken to the seminary city of Qom, the center of Iran Shiite hierarchy, for ceremonies on Tuesday. Ceremonies will then be held in Iraq's shrine cities of Najaf and Karbala on Wednesday, with prominent attendees from Iran's regional network of Shiite proxies. He'll be buried Thursday after another procession in Mashhad near the tomb of the Imam Reza, a figure of great devotion in Iran. And our final big story of today is from NATO. NATO joins exercises amid political fight. The warning came booming over the airwaves in a voice unmistakably from the American South. Warship, get out of our waters. Norwegian Lieutenant Thomas Johansen and his sailors were preparing for a simulated boarding operation, a core mission for their NATO maritime unit. But with so many other war games happening in the area, the crew was picking up unrelated chatter from a nearby vessel. Johansen pivoted to a clear frequency before addressing the cargo ship in his sights. "Please stop your vessel and accept my boarding team," he commanded. Reuters gained exclusive access to the NATO exercise on Friday, one in a series of U.S.-hosted drills focusing on defending the American homeland and timed to coincide with the country's 250th anniversary. They were conducted at a perilous moment for NATO, with the Trump administration questioning the value of the 77-year-old alliance, reviewing its force posture in Europe, and lashing out at longtime allies. In an Oval Office meeting last week with NATO Secretary General Mark Rutte, President Donald Trump admonished Britain, Spain, Germany, and France for not doing more to support the U.S. war in Iran. "We're disappointed with most of them," the president said. David Kattler, a former NATO intelligence chief during Trump's first term, said the drills send a potent message about the ability and willingness of European nations to defend both sides of the Atlantic. Yet he doubted it would change minds at the Pentagon. "It's hard for me to see," Kattler said. Trump has long believed the U.S. shoulders too much of the cost for European security, upsetting many decades of bipartisan support for NATO in Washington. In an address at NATO headquarters in mid-June, Defense Secretary Pete Hegseth announced a six-month Pentagon review that could lead to a drawdown of U.S. forces in Europe. He scorned free-riding allies and said the alliance had to be a two-way street. The conflict in Iran has sharpened tensions further. An internal Pentagon email reported by Reuters in April floated suspending Spain from the alliance over its refusal to grant basing and overflight rights to the U.S. military during operations against Tehran. But Spanish Marines joined the Fleet-Tech's 250 exercises, carrying out ship-to-shore amphibious operations. French Marines also took part in drills, including on heavy machine guns, at U.S. Marine Corps Base Camp Lejeune in North Carolina. The U.S. military's working-level embrace of allies is a sign that operational ties remain strong, experts say, transcending the political turbulence. Drills like these are planned months or even years ahead of time. It's what militaries do to maintain readiness. "Absent any intervention that would tell them to stop, they're going to continue to do it," said Mark Cancion, a retired U.S. Marine officer at the Center for Strategic and International Studies. Reuters spent the day with Standing NATO Maritime Group 1 and commanded by British Commodore Marilla Ingham, which includes frigates from Norway, Germany, Belgium, Denmark, the Netherlands, and Turkey. Reuters journalists reached the area by helicopter piloted by the Canadian Air Force, touching down on the ship's flight deck about 40 nautical miles from the North Carolina coastline. Ingham said her unit is used to being at sea, but they were more accustomed to the icy northern waters near the Arctic and around the Baltics, where they are on alert for Russian activity. this area doesn't require as much patrolling because there just isn't so much of a threat here, Ingham said. For Norwegian Stian Bunk, the Fridtjof Nansen's commanding officer, it was his first time operating in American waters. His frigate is smaller than U.S. destroyers, but can still pack a punch with air defense and anti-ship missiles, torpedoes for hunting submarines, and a 76-millimeter deck gun. Being close to the Navy's Second Fleet headquarters in Norfolk, Virginia, meant plenty of American assets were also available, Bunk said. We had anti-air warfare exercises 2 days ago with F-18s. We had drones coming in, he recounted, and that makes it very realistic. One of Norway's biggest contributions to NATO is its expertise in anti-submarine warfare. One drill involved mobilizing search and attack units to detect, track, and expel a U.S. submarine. Asked how his ship performed, Bunk tried to answer without gloating. This ship is built for anti-submarine warfare, he said, so yeah. Ingham said many European nations had other specializations required by NATO's maritime forces. Belgium, for instance, is known for its anti-mine warfare capabilities. If the Pentagon moves ahead with plans to reduce NATO's reliance on U.S. troops, it could mean fewer joint exercises in the future, experts said. But Cancian was hopeful Congress would limit the impact, pointing to Republican pushback earlier this year when the Pentagon halted the deployment of thousands of rotational forces to Poland and the Baltics. The president can do it, but you know there's clearly a political price, he said. And a few news briefs. Netanyahu. Israeli Prime Minister Benjamin Netanyahu spoke with U.S. President Donald Trump on Friday, and the two leaders agreed to meet soon in the United States, Netanyahu's office said. It didn't specify when the meeting would take place. Suspect. A Ukrainian woman, Anastasia Berezovskaya, 39, is the main suspect in a bomb attack that targeted a wealthy businessman in Monaco and wounded three people this week, officials said Friday, adding the suspect fled to Germany and likely did not act alone. Venezuela. The death toll in Venezuela's earthquakes last week rose to 2,645, the information ministry said Friday. More than 12,000 were wounded and about 15,000 are homeless. Nigeria. The U.S. withdrew most of its forces it deployed for a recent operation against Islamic State militants in Nigeria and is now providing intelligence support to Abacha's request, the head of U.S. Africa Command said Thursday. Brazil. Brazil's Supreme Court Justice Alexandre de Moraes ruled that former Brazilian President Jair Bolsonaro, 71, serving a 27-year prison sentence since November for plotting a coup, can remain under house arrest due to health concerns, a court decision showed Friday. And from Armenia, Parliament passed a law Friday that raises the bar for citizens based abroad to be able to come home and vote, following reported efforts by Moscow to use Armenians living in Russia to influence an election last month. And weather. UN raises its forecast for strong El Nino to emerge. The United Nations Weather Agency raised its forecast Friday for the rapid emergence of a strong El Nino in the coming months, warning that the phenomena will likely drive global temperatures higher. El Nino is a periodic warming of the sea surface temperatures in the central and eastern Pacific Ocean, which typically lasts between 9 and 12 months, that can drive up global temperatures and increase the risk of extreme weather, according to the World Meteorological Organization. Seasonal forecasts indicate a strong and robust typical pattern of El Nino, including drier than normal conditions in parts of the world, such as Central America, Caribbean, North and South America, and drier patterns in South Asia during the monsoon season in parts of Indonesia and Southeast Asia, according to the WMO. Well, folks, have a great 4th of July. Hope you enjoy it. Stay safe and listen to all the other great programming available to you right here on Mind's Eye, your virtual newsstand. 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
2: Hello, everyone. This is Joanne Seiler coming to you from Mind's Eye with this week's People magazine, the week of June 28th. Time's going by so fast. It's coming to you from Mind's Eye, and if you're a new listener, I am going to read People magazine, but because it's our country's 250th birthday, I've been adding a little bit about a state at the very beginning, separate from People, and then we'll go into People magazine. I thought it would be kind of interesting because a lot of states I don't know these things about, and maybe you don't either. So join me for that, and then we'll go right into People magazine. This week, it's Arizona. Famed for its cacti and canyons, Arizona boasts 26 mountain peaks above 10,000 feet high. Native American reservations form one quarter of its land, the most of any state. For the record, the nickname for Arizona is the Grand Canyon State. Capital, Phoenix. State mammal, ringtail. Fun fact, the dwarf planet Pluto was discovered in Arizona at Lowell Observatory in Flagstaff. Famous residents, Sandra Day O'Connor, Cochise, Cesar Chavez, and Emma Stone. The Greatest Gorge. Carved by the Colorado River, the Grand Canyon is the largest land gorge on Earth. It measures 277 miles long, reaches depths of 6,000 feet, and ranges from 3,100 to 18 miles wide. Sunny Side Up. Greetings from sunny Yuma. Yuma in southwestern Arizona is thought of as the sunniest city in the world. It receives just 3 inches of rain a year, and on average, 91% of its daylight hours are clear and sunny. And on that note, we'll get started with this week's People magazine. This week's cover magazine on the cover has a great shot of Barack and Michelle Obama. She's wearing a white dress with an off-the-shoulder, and of course he's wearing a suit. And in one photo, he doesn't have a tie on. I'm not sure if that's just the one. Yeah. Our love, legacy, and life. The Obamas on 37 years of marriage. We'll also be reading an article about Prince George. This week's features. They open up about marriage, family, and life now. Back where it all began. My iPad's running a little slow today. It's in the way his hand rests gently on her knee, the way she crinkles her nose at the joke she's probably heard before, the way they can speak at the same time, but somehow never seem to talk over each other. It's in the details. After nearly 34 years of marriage, and perhaps because of the minutiae and magnitude of what that time encompassed, the love between former President Barack Obama, 64, and former First Lady Michelle Obama, 62, is palpable. I don't know if it's been an equal partnership, he says, but it's worked out for me pretty well. I've gotten more out of it than she has. For her, it's probably more of a mixed bag. Today, she's not accepting his usual self-depreciation. My husband is always thinking about reflecting the light on other people. She says, cozied up next to him on the couch of his office at the new Obama Presidential Center, located on the south side of Chicago, where they met, married, and welcomed daughters Malaya, 28, and Sasha, 25. Amid his historic journey from a young community organizer to America's first black president. Now, almost 10 years after leaving the White House, and just days before the star-studded grand opening of the sprawling public campus housing his presidential library, Mrs. Obama has no problem singing her guy's praises for him. I am so proud of how my husband showed up in that role, how he shows up every day, she says. Here in a wide-ranging interview, the two open up about love, ups and downs, White House memories, and what excites them most about this new chapter of their legacy. Obviously, she looks spectacular, the former President Obama says. In this one, she's wearing an off-the-shoulder black outfit. Our White House was a joyful one, she says, of the energy they want to replicate at the new center. Kids were always there. Growing up a Barack, the future president as a young tot with Mom Ann Dunham. She was reflected in everything I did as president, he has said, of the late matriarch. It shows a photo of her holding him and as a little boy. The young T-ball star took a swing in Hawaii. That's where he's a little bit older. And in the 1979 high school yearbook photo, playing his favorite sport, basketball. These days, I'm in good shape if I'm just running north and south, he says. As a couple, you're stepping back into the spotlight with the center's opening. How do you think the person sitting next to you feels right now? Mrs. Obama says he's completely uncomfortable with this being about him. He was telling me, I think there should be a little less of me here. I was like, well, who should we be talking about? He was like, Gandhi. This center is my husband's vision from top to bottom. He made sure this is about the community, a place that our neighborhood could use and feel welcome. Mr. Obama says, I'm very proud of what we accomplished, what our administration accomplished. But what I meant when I said that to her was, I do want to make sure that people see all of the people whose shoulders we stand on. This is a group project. I think Michelle is surprised and proud that we pulled this off. She had a chance to go through the whole thing yesterday, and I could tell that it meant a lot to her. The magazine asked, what does having this here in Chicago on the South Side mean to you both? He says, there used to be a road that was right through this same park. That's how I first came to Chicago, in a janky old car with all my stuff on the back seat. You have the house where Michelle grew up. Our wedding reception was less than a mile from here. You can see the hospital where our daughters were born. Our first home is a 10-minute walk. I announced my first campaign in politics at the Ramada Inn on Lakeshore Drive. So much of what is precious to me is because of this community. The people who embraced some funny kid from Hawaii, they gave me a home. Mrs. Obama says, every piece of me was built in this area. There was nothing like this center anywhere when I was growing up. I get emotional realizing what this will mean for kids. So for me, it's incredibly personal. This is also where you first fell in love. Mrs. Obama says, when we started dating, he was renting a crappy little apartment on 53rd Street from a friend. No AC. Windows were open. Saturday nights would be crazy. Baskin and Robbins was a place we'd go to get ice cream. He wrote about our first kiss being there. Mr. Obama sitting on the curb. There's a plaque there now. I don't know who put that up. Meet me in the she. match made. After meeting in 1989, the 20-something lovebirds stayed close in a snap taken during his years as a Chicago community organizer. Saying I Do. The two wed on October 3rd, 1992, and held their reception at Chicago's South Shore Cultural Center, where they memorialized her mom in 2024. The 44th president. For me, it was more about doing the work, says Mr. Obama, with his wife and daughters on election night in 2008, of becoming America's first black president. And it shows her in a red and black dress, and the oldest girl has a red dress on, and the youngest has a black, little black dress on. Leaving the White House, the pair on the last day of his presidency in 2017. If we give young people the room, if old folks get out of the way and have their backs, he says, I think we're going to be okay. Artist Maya Lin created a sculpture here with two stones, differently shaped, but of equal weight. Representing your partnership. Is that how you see it? Mr. Obama says, I knew almost immediately, and looks like I made a pretty good bet, that this was a one-of-a-kind woman with the integrity and character, smarts, and values to make me better. Just being with her made me better, and she still does. And that she would give our kids a foundation that would pay off for them. And that's, in fact, what's happened. Mrs. Obama says we are each other's counterbalance. The truth is, I probably would have been someone who stayed more put. I think I would have had a beautiful life here, but it would have been smaller. But because of who my husband is, he offered all of us, our girls, my mom, my family, a broader sense of what's possible in life. He made me think more broadly about what I could do with this Harvard Law degree besides be a lawyer. He gave me the courage. He was my ballast. He was like, I got you. And however hard it's been, the ups and downs, he's got me. Mr. Obama says, and she grounds and anchors me. It's worked out all right. Former President Obama on Malaya and Sasha, those two are cooler, smarter, funnier. I can barely keep up. And there's a photo of their new home for Hope. The family reunited on stage and got emotional at the June 18th grand opening ceremony of the Obama Presidential Center. Date night. Great night. Happy birthday to the love of my life, he captioned a 2025 Instagram photo of the duo dining together. Another photo, still in love, full of laughter, at the NBA All-Star Game in Los Angeles on February 15th. What do you miss most from your time in the White House, and what are you happy to have left behind? Mr. Obama says Michelle wanted to make sure that it was the people's house, and as First Lady helped open it up in ways that were unprecedented. But it's also very confining. I think it was Bill Clinton who called it the crown jewel of the federal penitentiary system. Because for security reasons and all kinds of other reasons, you are confined. It is the bubble inside the bubble. And frankly, I don't miss a lot of the pomp and circumstance. I don't miss having to wear a tie every day. What I miss is the work and the people who work so hard, sacrifice so much, but somehow kept their sense of humor. There was a sense of camaraderie. Mrs. Obama said, we had a fun White House, and it was our home. Our girls lived in the White House longer than they lived in any of the houses because they were so young. 4th of July is Malaya's birthday. That whole celebration in the backyard, which we usually devoted to military families, was also her birthday party with fireworks and a yard full of people. Prom happened there, graduation parties, all the last memories of my mom, Marion Robinson, who's no longer here. How are your 60s treating you? Mr. Obama says, I mean, look, I don't look as good as her, but I feel great. Mrs. Obama says, of course you do. It's because you don't dye your hair. You could have made the choice. Mr. Obama says, yes, it's too much trouble. But this has been a big project. I'm very glad the physical structure is now complete. Over the last 10 years, we've been working with young leaders through the foundation's programs around the world. That's given me the most satisfaction. Inside the news center, First Lady style. Her iconic looks are on display. She always looked good and always still looks good, he says. And there's the red and black dress that she wore to the inauguration. And then there's several others, evening dresses and regular dresses. The Oval Office, the fourth level, has a recreation of his former workplace. Sitting behind the desk, you can imagine what it was like for him, says Obama Foundation CEO Valerie Jarrett. The art. They curated their own art with the help of professionals, says Jarrett, of striking pieces like Maya Lin's new water feature, symbolizing their marriage. And to have and to hold on to. She says of symbolizing their marriage. And to have and to hold on to. She says of the new center, I'm a passenger on this ride, even though it has my name on it. I'm so proud. Well, those young leaders get to play you on the center's new basketball court. Mr. Obama says, we can have some shooting contests. I am not running up and down that court because I want to protect my knees and my Achilles. I don't want to pop nothing. Michelle is way ahead of me on the whole stretching and flexibility tip. In the song Changes, Tupac rapped, although it seems heaven sent, we ain't ready to see a black president. As you sit here in your new presidential center opening on Juneteenth, how do those lyrics resonate now? Obviously, there's a symbolism to the day I got elected. I had always said to Michelle and friends that I hoped if I did get elected, that that would change how kids thought about themselves. I hope suddenly girls started feeling like, okay, whatever limits people seem to have set, whatever the precedents are, I think I can do something. I wanted Asian American kids or Hispanic American kids to feel that same way, that we didn't have barriers. I think that we did accomplish that. It was never realistic to think that because of one election, one president, somehow 400 years of history suddenly goes away. But I think there are kids who, growing up under my presidency, said, yeah, of course you can have a black president. Why not? And I'm confident that when we get a female president, which we will get sometime soon in my lifetime, it'll become normalized. And that's what we want. Mrs. Obama says the symbolism of his presidency wasn't just about race. It was also about the way you show up as a leader, a man, a father, and a husband. I think that what Barack offered this country was a mature president, a highly intelligent president, a selfless president, and I think that those characteristics are as important as race. I think he made this country proud in a very unique way. And Mr. Obama says, thanks. And that completes that article. Next up, George steps into his future. Young George has, from Britain, has light brown hair. In this photo, he's wearing a navy blue jacket with a light blue shirt and a blue tie. As the palace announces, Prince George is heading to Eton College this fall. The future king follows Prince William's path and takes one of the first defining steps of his royal life. 30 years after then 13-year-old Prince William arrived at Eton College with his mother, Princess Diana, by his side, he's preparing for the journey again, this time as a father. On June 16th, Kensington Palace confirmed that Prince George will attend the prestigious all-boys boarding school near Windsor this fall, ending years of speculation over where William and Princess Kate would send their oldest son, who turns 13 on July 22nd. Many royal watchers expected the couple to choose a more modern educational path. They ultimately opt for the school that helped shape William. Eton was a much-needed haven for William.

says royal biographer Sally Bedell Smith. It will give George a rigorous education that he will need for his role. And it shows the photo I described to you that was taken at the Trooping of the Color on June 13th, days before his Eton plans were confirmed. And there's a picture of Prince William when he was 13 years old in Eton's signature uniform on his first day in 1995. George toured Eton with his parents before his 10th birthday in 2023, around the time prospective students traditionally register, making the school a front runner for the future king. Even so, the decision carried added intrigue because of the way William and Kate, both 44, have chosen to raise their family. The Prince and Princess of Wales have spent years working to give George, Princess Charlotte XI, and Prince Louis VIII as normal an upbringing as possible, moving from London to Windsor and largely keeping their children out of the spotlight. They have been very careful not to pressure any of them to appear on the public stage too often, says Queen Elizabeth's former press secretary, Alicia Anderson. It's been a gentle introduction to royal life, which has let Prince George build his confidence. As a result, some wondered whether they might choose a coeducational school, such as Marlborough College, Kate's alma mater, which they toured twice, allowing George to remain alongside Charlotte and Louis after the siblings' years together at Lanbrook. Instead, the couple chose a school steeped in both royal history and personal significance. Both William and Catherine carried out a lot of research to make the right decision, says Anderson. Plus, a source close to the family tells People, George has always wanted to follow in his dad's footsteps. And there's a photo of Eton College's famed library collections. They date back 12 centuries. By the numbers, about 1,350 boys ages 13 to 18 live across Eton's 25 boarding houses. Student life shows William at his Eton desk in 2000 offered a rare glimpse inside Manor House, George's expected boarding house. Royal send-off shows Diana, housemaster Andrew Gailey, Harry and Charles accompanied William on his first day in 1995, and shows little Prince Harry standing there in a shirt and tie and jacket. William played soccer at Eton in a photo released for his 18th birthday in June 2000. Founded in 1440 by King Henry VI, Eton costs about $80,000 a year and has educated generations of leaders, including 20 prime ministers. Prince Harry, 41, also attended the school, where his experience differed markedly from William's. See sidebar. Come September, George will become the latest royal to don Eton's iconic black tailcoat, waistcoat, and pinstriped trousers. Yes, Eton stands for tradition, but it has moved with the times and now has a more diverse student body than it had even in William's day, says Bedell Smith. I think their decision hinges on the school's academic excellence and the many ways it develops its students for leadership roles. Eton's appeal to William extends far beyond tradition. He arrived there in 1995 amid one of the most turbulent periods of his childhood, when his parents' marriage unraveled under relentless scrutiny. Just 2 years later, Diana died at 36 in a car crash in Paris. Through the difficult times, Eton provided stability. William also developed a close bond with housemaster Andrew Gailey, who became a trusted mentor, and several friends he made at Eton remain part of his inner circle today. We're at the halfway point of the hour. I need to take a quick break just to, in case you just joined us. You're listening to...

school day in 2017. In this photo, he's just a tiny little guy, and he's wearing navy blue shorts with a navy blue sweater trimmed in red and a little blue shirt. And Prince William is towering over him, and he's accompanying him that first day of school. George and William coordinated suits at the Euro 2024 soccer tournament in Berlin. George mirrored William's reaction during a 2024 match. They both have their hands up on their cheeks, and their mouths are open apparently from some kind of a serious call. Another place that they looked identical, they're both having a drink of water or juice. George matched William's courtside sip at Wimbledon in 2025. Just as important, Eton offers a balance William remembers fondly. Independence paired with closeness to family. During a recent appearance on The Reluctant Traveler, he recalls crossing the River Thames from school for what he described as the best teas with his grandmother, Queen Elizabeth, at Windsor Castle. George, too, will remain close to home, located just 15 minutes from the Wales family's Windsor residence. Eton allows students to board while maintaining strong family ties. Boys return home on designated weekends, and parents are encouraged to attend sporting events, performances, and other school activities. The transition is being carefully managed. In May, William revealed that George had spent the previous night boarding at Lambrook, where many pupils ease into boarding life before senior school. It's a gentler approach than William experienced. He began weekly boarding at Ludgrove at age 8. There may be echoes of history on George's first day. When William arrived at Eton, cameras captured him signing in alongside then Prince Charles, Diana, and Harry. 3 decades later, William and Kate are expected to make a similar appearance as they drop George off, a symbolic passing of the baton from one future monarch to the next. A source close to the family says George has always wanted to follow in his dad's footsteps. They have been carefully preparing George for a life in the public eye, Bedell Smith says of William and Kate. Shows them with their children, a photograph on June 13th. The future king is dressed in full uniform, and Princess Kate is wearing a blue dress with a light blue big hat. Over the past year, George has appeared increasingly comfortable in public, from Wimbledon to Buckingham Palace balcony appearances. Friends and observers have described him as thoughtful and serious, qualities often associated with William at a similar age. Like his father, George is a devoted Aston Villa supporter, often joining William at soccer matches. He even shares his father's taste in music. While William has said that AC/DC's Thunderstruck is his soundtrack for Monday mornings, Kate recently shared that George requests their songs on school runs and plays guitar. George arrives at his milestone under very different circumstances from his father's, but he hasn't been untouched by adversity. In 2024, he and his siblings supported their mother through her cancer treatment. I know how hard it was for the children and my parents, Kate said during a visit to a cancer center in June. You go through it with them. Adds Bedell Smith, George's great advantage is that he comes from a stable and loving home that appears to have become even more so as a result of Catherine's illness. For George, it had to be a maturing experience that has given him an extra measure of empathy. Now, as he prepares to leave behind the school he has shared with Charlotte and Louis, George embarks on one of his first defining transitions of his life. For all the speculation about whether he would forge a different path, the decision suggests

0: William and Kate see considerable value in the one William walked himself. And when George passes through Eaton's gates this September, he won't simply be starting a new school. He'll be taking one of the first defining steps toward the future that has awaited him since birth. For Prince Harry, Eton began with heartbreak. The Duke of Sussex arrived at the boarding school in 1998, just 1 year after his mother's death, and later described the experience in Spare as a profound shock. Hoping his older brother would help him settle in, Harry instead recalled William asking him to pretend I didn't know him, explaining that Eton had become his sanctuary. He was forging his own life, and he wasn't willing to give that up, Harry wrote. Years later, Harry admitted the rejection hurt deeply. Sports became his refuge, he told Time in June. Sport held me together. Prince William left Prince Harry heartbroken with his comment at Eton boarding school. This next article will appeal to some of our older viewers or listeners. It's Art Garfunkel, "You Can't Live on Your Past." In the photo, he's wearing a black vest with a long sleeve white shirt and black trousers, and he's got a ball cap on. It's maroon, and it looks like it's got a P on it. And he's wearing glasses. This is an exclusive with People magazine. A Joy Revisited. It shows him with Paul Simon. Says his return to the stage is inspired by a memory of performing the duo's 1966 song or tune, Kathy's Song. The music icon reflects on his legacy, his loves, and his future as he plots a new tour. Art Garfunkel is mid-interview when he asks if he can be granted an indulgence. A prolific writer, Garfunkel, best known as a singer, first with his childhood friend Paul Simon and later as a solo artist, would like to read aloud a poem he's written about London's Royal Albert Hall, where he'll play in October as part of his upcoming What a Wonderful World tour. 20 minutes later, he asked to read another, this one about falling in love with the way his parents sang harmony together when he was 6 years old, selections that perfectly bookend his nearly 70-year career. "It's not so long," he says, pausing during the second poem. "I won't bore you." Garfunkel, 84, has read the dictionary cover to cover for fun, so he knows his words have power. A Grammy-winning singer, actor, and poet who sold more than 100 million records as part of Simon & Garfunkel, he's currently gearing up for his first full-scale tour in 7 years. "I didn't know I was going to do this. I'm getting up in years, but I'm a singer. I'm good at it, and I want to be known rather than fade away," he says. "I'm more nervous now, but I flip over from fear to confidence immediately as I hit the stage. I lean on my voice. It's my friend." An iconic partnership. It shows them at the 1971 Grammy Awards, each of them holding a Grammy. And then in Central Park in 1981. Though they released only 5 albums together, Simon and Garfunkel remain one of the most successful duos of all time. When they reunited in Central Park in 1981, more than 500,000 fans turned out, and Garfunkel still remembers it as the greatest night of my life. He says he's proud of all they accomplished together. "I only feel great about it." And they last sang together in 2010. Of course, it was leaning on another friend, his junior high school classmate, Paul Simon, that set Garfunkel on the road to success. Growing up in Queens, the two bonded over their love of James Dean, Lenny Bruce, and the Everly Brothers, whose harmonies they tried to emulate. Before the world knew Simon and Garfunkel, our ears heard it first, and we knew it was special, he says. We were always cracking each other up. Garfunkel used the money he earned from their first hit, 1957's Hey Schoolgirl, to major in art history at Columbia University. And in 1964, he and Simon released their debut album, Wednesday Morning, 3 a.m. The record flopped, but their next, Sounds of Silence, fared better thanks to their sumptuous harmonies and Garfunkel's hauntingly emotive voice. Before long, the two were topping the charts, winning Grammys, and contributing the soundtrack to their blockbuster 1967 film, The Graduate, led by their mega hit, Mrs. Robinson. He says, I'm singing as good as I ever was, shows him performing The Boxer with Charlie Puth at Madison Square Garden on May 29th. He says, I just had to have patience. He says, I know that singing brings joy. God gave me a gift. Still, despite his soul-stirring vocals on classics like the 1970 number one hit, Bridge Over Troubled Water, that's one of my favorites, Garfunkel says he was at a disadvantage in the partnership since he was the singer and Simon the songwriter in an era when writing was a more revered role. When he was offered a part in the 1970 war comedy Catch-22, he accepted, thinking it would beef up my half of the beloved duo. Instead, their bond splintered, and Simon, 84, has said Garfunkel's career pivot disrupted the band. By 1970, they parted ways, but they have reunited several times over the years, including for an iconic 1981 concert in Central Park and for several tours, most recently in 2010. It goes in and out. It's got a summer and a winter, the singer says of his relationship with Simon. The two healed old wounds over a lovely dinner about a year ago, which Garfunkel says was filled with tears and hugs. I don't know if it'll lead to anything, he says. I don't think so much about him as I think about what's ahead of me. I'm feeling very positive now. Garfunkel may have found fame as a member of a duo, but some of his most satisfying adventures have been his own. He launched a successful solo career in 1973 and put out his most recent album in 2024 with a new partner, his son Art Jr., 35. He's also walked the United States, Japan, and across Europe on foot and has traversed oceans on freighters riding along the way. He describes himself as a weird loner, yet his most successful partnership of all is his 37-year marriage to his wife, Catherine Luce Garfunkel, 67, a model he met on the set of the 1986 film Good to Go. They live in Manhattan and share Art Jr. and his brother, Beau, 20. I'm crazy about my wife, he says. It all changed when I met her. That was the end of putting me in the center of my life. Now I'm giving to another. I'm one of two. And becoming a father at 49 was a lifelong dream realized. The heart triples, he says, of raising his boys who have caught the music bug too. Art Jr. is a singer and Beau a student at the Berklee College of Music. His Hollywood heyday, there's a photo, black and white, of Catch-22. It shows him with Alan Arkin, made his acting debut playing the doomed Lieutenant Nately in the 1970 film. Carnal Knowledge, he starred with Jack Nicholson in the 1971 dramedy, earning a Golden Globe nod for Best Supporting Actor. And then there's a photo of his family. Has a good-looking wife. She has reddish, not bright red, but like a reddish blonde. And the sons are standing behind them, and they've got their arms around Mom and Dad. Family first. Freud says your work life and your love life is everything, says Garfunkel. And photo was taken in 2025. My love life is so free of trouble. I'm so happy. And my work life is very exciting now. Art, as Garfunkel prepares to head out on tour, he admits he's thrilled to reopen a chapter of his life he thought might be closed, especially after he suffered vocal cord nerve damage and partial paralysis in 2010 that affected his voice. Success is liking yourself, staying interesting to yourself all through your life, he says. If you're not alive and happening now, what are you? You can't live on your past. You've got to keep going with a meaningful agenda. This next article is entitled In It to Win It, Sean Johnson and Andrew East. In the photo, he's standing behind her with his arms around her. He's much taller than she is. He's wearing a white t-shirt and some brownish jeans and boots. She's wearing a long sleeve white shirt and short blue shorts and brown cowboy boots. The married former athletes get real about kids, careers, and why they wrote a guide to staying fully committed. After gymnast Sean Johnson and former NFL player Andrew East married in 2016, then gained a following with their relationship podcast, Couple Things, and adorable social media photos of their growing family, they kept getting asked to write a book about their lives. They wanted something fluffy about our marriage, says Sean, 34. But we weren't interested in that. We wanted to do something that was really meaningful and purposeful instead. For the couple, the path to happiness is all about staying focused. In our athletic careers, our marriage, our businesses, any success we've had has always been when we truly stuck with it, Sean says. That's the message they decided to write about. Commitment isn't boring, and it can, in fact, bring you the ultimate joy. Their new book, The Courage to Commit, Embrace the Radical Power of Sticking with Something, is full of advice for a generation struggling with overwhelming options. When you have too many choices, very often you end up not choosing anything at all, says Andrew, 34. I was talking to someone this weekend who hadn't picked a school because he hadn't found one that felt like home, and I said, how about you choose one and make it your home? That's what the couple did when they chose each other in 2012 after being introduced by Andrew's older brother, who had met Sean at that year's Olympics. She won a gold medal at the 2008 Olympics, but retired before the 2012 Games because of injuries. We had our first date at the CMA Fest, and I remember calling my mom and saying, I think this is the guy I'm going to marry, Sean says. They said, we've been gifted the most beautiful children. It shows at their home in Nashville with Bear, that's B-E-A-R, Drew, Jet, and Andrew. They have four? Yeah. No, three. Because she's holding a baby. All right. Our family is complete. It's been 10 years since they exchanged vows, and the couple now live on a Nashville farm with their three kids, daughter Drew, 6, and sons Jeff, 4, and Bear, 2. They endured several miscarriages along the way to completing their family. That's not something anyone prepares you for, Sean says of the devastating losses. It's such an emotional roller coaster. She also suffered postpartum depression after Bear was born and found it cathartic to talk about it on their podcast. Now she's enjoying every minute of motherhood in each precious stage. The kids are incredible. It's so fun to see who they are becoming, she says. Our daughter is an incredible artist and fashion designer, and the boys are as wild as they come. Jet loves motocross, and Bear is fiercely independent and always naked. Every time you turn around, he's disappeared or taken his clothes off. Sean says, I was a crazy child with way too much energy. The photo of her at the 2008 Olympics. And then Andrew at the Washington Redskins in 2018 jokes. He says, I'm the least athletic one in the family. While their farm life may look idyllic from the outside, they don't want people thinking everything at home is always perfect. They're the first to admit that marriage can be hard work, but fighting for it is so worth it. I got really tired of all these movies portraying romance as a fairy tale that's so easy, and people thinking that if theirs wasn't easy, it was wrong, Sean says. They're advocates for seeking help from marriage counselors, workshops if needed, and really prioritizing it above everything else, she adds. I think our athletic careers taught us how to be in a relationship. Gymnastics is the most humbling sport. You have to fail miserably and stand back up and try again and fail again. The pair, who also run the media company Family Made, encourages their children to get into athletics to learn those life lessons themselves. It's not about being good at them. We don't care about that, says Andrew, who played football at Vanderbilt and was a long snapper with the Washington Commanders. As for the lessons they hope that their readers take from the book, don't get so enticed by the new shiny objects, because there's also excitement in the depths of knowing one person really well or devoting yourself to one craft or industry, Andrew says. Sean adds, that's how we operate in our life, and we found so much fulfillment and bettered our lives because of commitment. It's been a really fun process. Their book is entitled The Courage to Commit, Embrace the Radical Power of Sticking with Something by Sean Johnson and Andrew East. This is one of my favorite sections of People magazine, and I sometimes forget to include it. Stories to make you smile, and boy, we sure need that these days. It shows two dogs with a little tiny soccer ball, and one is wearing they both are wearing blue shirts, but one's got a red patch on and one's got a blue patch. Fun fact, since production began, most of the dogs have been adopted. The four-part event can be streamed on LG channels, with the final match dropping July 8th. Pups face off in World Cup-inspired competition. The Super Bowl has a canine spinoff, the Puppy Bowl. And now there's also a World Pup. LG Channels is streaming as 48 adorable rescue dogs, split into eight national teams, hit the field to secure the trophy, and more important, forever homes. Former Team USA World Cup athlete Jimmy Conrad, who serves as the event's referee, jokes that some elements of the pup tournament were a bit different from his experience, like the freedom to urinate whenever and wherever, utilizing your nose to get to know your opponent better, and lying down on the field if you were tired. The trophy it shows a soccer ball, and it's raised up on a pedestal. And then there's the footprint of a dog, little tiny footprint all the way around it. Since production began, most of the dogs have been adopted. The canine athletes come from shelters across the U.S. Soccer balls of all sizes are strewn across the field, allowing the pups multiple ways to make a goal. Okay, doing some of the current movies that are coming out. This one's called The Invite. Olivia Wilde directs an all-star cast in one of the most unpredictable comedies of the year. In the photo, it shows Penelope Cruz and Olivia Wilde sitting at a table. Looks like they might have been, yeah, they have a, there's a glass there, like they had dinner together or something. It's a movie. Films set in a single location can feel stifling, but Olivia Wilde's delicious third outing as a director is quite the opposite. The Invite, a smart, grown-up comedy about marriage, sex, and friendships, stars Wilde, Seth Rogen, Penelope Cruz, and Edward Norton in a tightly wound four-hander that crackles with wit and truth. Wilde, working from an acerbic, wise script by Rashida Jones and Will McCormick, opens her film with a bang. Joe, played by Rogan, and Angela, played by Wilde, a married couple who spar in cutting barbs, rush to prep their apartment to host their new upstairs neighbors for an informal dinner. When the alluring pair, Cruz and Norton, arrive, their playful, enigmatic energy unsettles the hosts, and a wild proposal sends the evening in a direction no one expects. The actors fire on all cylinders, bouncing off one another in surprising ways. Through the chaos, Wilde never loses sight of the film's emotional core, grounding the night's escalating madness in real feelings that will ring true for anyone navigating long-term partnership. More messy movie dinners. Who's Afraid of Virginia Woolf? That was an oldie from 1966. It was Richard Burton and Elizabeth Taylor. A dysfunctional couple wage war in front of guests. That's on Apple TV. The Ice Storm from 1997. A 1970s suburban swinger dinner party goes disastrously wrong. That's on Prime Video. Beatrice at Dinner. 2017, a business meal goes off the rails when a healer and a billionaire clash. The Menu, 2022, an exclusive tasting on a private island turns deadly for its rich clients. That's on Prime Video. A Woman of Substance, it's a series. This soapy drama spans decades as a young Emma, played by Jessica Reynolds, transforms herself from a maid into a 70s-era business titan, played by Brenda Blyton, who is still exacting revenge on her former employees, even as the grudge has left her own family in tatters. Filled with backstabbing and upstairs-downstairs drama, this fun binge is a perfect blend of Downton Abbey and Rivals. And then another series, Life, Larry, and the Pursuit of Unhappiness. No longer playing a fictional version of himself, Larry David is now hilariously butting heads with a few unlucky founding fathers. Billed as an almost history of the U.S., his hilarious new sketch comedy series reimagined the last 250 years of America with his signature delivery and dozens of guests, executive producer Barack Obama among them. That shows up June 26th on HBO. And Year of the Horse, Allie and AJ, the sister duo, gets reflective while looking toward new beginnings on this country-tinged, mid-tempo indie rock track, nodding toward the Chinese zodiac. Rebecca Black, speakerphone. The singer and DJ encourages listeners to turn it up on this boisterous electronic pop song with confident talk rap verses referencing sexuality and Marie Antoinette. Maren Morris, hard liquor and soft rock. The Grammy winner marks 10 years since her 2016 debut album, Hero, with this thumping country rock jam from The Vault about a romantic pairing that just works. Tennessee Too Easy. After scoring a hit with No Broke Boys last year, Tennessee enters a new era with his club-ready dance banger featuring assertive lyrics about it, how it's too easy for her to cause a commotion. And we are just about out of time. They have something here about David Bowie. He ruled in Labyrinth. That was 40 years ago. Anyway, I hope you have a wonderful 4th of July. Be careful around fireworks and all that. And I hope you'll join me again next week. And I also hope you're enjoying the fun facts about each state in celebration of our country's 250th birthday. You've been listening to Joanne Seiler. It's coming to you from Mind's Eye. And you take care. Thanks for listening.
1: Here's your Southern Illinois weather forecast.
2: Good morning. Today, expect sunshine with a high near 99. Tonight, look for clear skies with a low near 84. Sunday, expect sunshine with a high near 89. Sunday night, expect clear skies with a low near 74. Monday, look for partly cloudy skies with a high near 87. Get your weather every hour right here on Mind's Eye Radio, your virtual newsstand.
3: In Belleville and Fairview Heights, it's partly cloudy and 88 degrees. In Granite City, it's sunny and 87 degrees.

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3: Hello, this is Kathy Ashby-Ontiveros, bringing you some recent opinion pieces from USA Today. These articles are the most recent ones, published today, June 29, 2026, followed by a few others from the past few days. And we'll start with this opinion forum, hosted by USA Today and published today, June 29, with the topic of American patriotism. It starts with this intro. How do you feel about our country and about being American? 50 years ago, during the celebration of the country's 200th anniversary, the answers to those questions for many might have been simple and positive. Now, after decades as the lone superpower, where we face no existential threat from a heavily armed, ideologically opposed nation, Americans seem freer to explore their feelings about citizenship and patriotism. The presence of a polarizing leader in the form of President Donald Trump certainly heightens that. With the approach of our 250th anniversary, we asked you, our USA Today readers, to grapple with your relationship with your country. The answers were illuminating and ranged from pride to shame to hope. You'll find a sample of them below. First, we have this from Patricia Bassey of Arizona, who writes, "I'm so lucky to have been born here. The best thing about the United States is, with hard work and a dream, you can succeed at whatever you set your mind to do. The worst thing about the United States is people's need for social media and the influence it has created on critical issues, to the detriment to all. The best or most impactful thing the United States has done in its 250-year history is President Abraham Lincoln freeing enslaved people. Having enslaved people is the worst thing the country has done, in my estimation. I'm very proud to be an American in this land of the free and home of the brave. My grandfather immigrated here legally in the early 1900s, and he assimilated. I feel so lucky to be a native-born American, and for what it has given me, a free life to make my own destiny. I feel patriotism is declining because of social media, artificial intelligence, a lack of any motivation in the generations after my cohorts, and the decline of face-to-face social interaction with people. About the two 250th anniversary events, America 250, the official nonpartisan commission established by Congress, and Freedom 250, led by President Donald Trump, there is enough to celebrate to have two celebrations. I don't think they are competing per se. I say try and enjoy both if you can. Don't discourage either. The intentions are honest. I will try to join a celebration, but it's really hot where I live and rural. There's not much happening in my small town. This country's a republic, if we can keep it, I have read. We need to get back to our roots, and soon. Go to church, do unto others as we would have them do unto us. Say something positive to all you encounter. Think outside of the box." Then we have this from Jimmy Wagner of Colorado, writing, "We are no longer the shining light. The first 240 years of our existence were pretty outstanding for the most part. I was proud to be an American. With the election of Trump in 2016, we have, our government, shown ourselves to be racist, short-sighted, and cruel agitators in world events, and no longer the shining light to the world. When I go to Europe, now I claim I am Canadian to escape any wrath for being an American these days. The people who elected that man need to apologize to the children of this country, because we will not recover from this, and soon we will be what we used to hate, Russia, communism, unwanted conquerors. The best things to come out of our history is the defeat of England and Lincoln winning the Civil War. The worst is Trump and how he is defiling our world and country. Because of that, I am not proud to be an American. There is no more patriotism in this country. We are invaders and not protectors as we used to be. My friends in Costa Rica and other countries wonder what has happened to us and why we are so different. One word, Trump. I will not watch, attend, or acknowledge the festivities. I'm retiring and taking my money out of this country. There is no hope for this country. The 49.8% of voters who picked Trump in the last presidential election will reap what they sowed." Then we have this from Alex Tran of Illinois. "I grew up under a communist regime. The best thing about the United States, opportunities for everyone, regardless race, gender, age. The worst thing right now, dishonest and biased mainstream media. The most impactful thing this country has done in its history, playing a critical role in saving the world from evil forces such as Nazism, communism, and terrorism. The worst thing, there were mistakes, but they were understandable and nothing terrible. Yes, I am so proud to be an American. I grew up under a communist regime in Asia and suffered so much there. Living in America is an opposite situation where I have all of the things I wished for, including personal freedom, good education, and a decent job. I greatly admire the pioneer spirit and work habits of American people, and especially the beauty of the U.S. Constitution. To me, America is truly a city upon a hill, blessed by God, as mentioned in the Bible. I love America so much, so being patriotic is a good way for me to confirm the love I devote to the nation. The decline of patriotism is the direct result of the rise of the progressive, woke, and far-left movement, which is supported by corrupted politicians, living-in-the-bubble elites, and dishonest corporate news. I think both the celebrations are good events for real American people. Unfortunately, I am unable to attend either of them. However, I do celebrate the nation's 250th birthday in my own way. I decorate my house with U.S. flags and patriotic signs. Especially, I wrote a song titled Happy 250th Birthday, America. Hopefully, the far-left movement will end soon, and our beloved country will be great again. I truly hope that corrupted Democrats will never be able to control the Congress and the White House. And I also hope America will still be the greatest nation on earth thousands of years from now. And last of all, we have some longer comments from Nolan Willis of Alaska, who writes, "Beyond toxic narratives, America is great. The best thing about America is its foundational principles, being rooted in English common law where liberty is supposed to be the default condition of citizens. This tradition was also strongly informed by the Christian law of liberty, where people under Jesus are free before God to do what is allowed by their conscience. The worst thing might be how America treated some of the Native American groups. There were legitimate wars and conflicts on the frontier, but events like the Trail of Tears and other situations where the U.S. government broke treaties and treated Native Americans as if they were inferior is just inexcusable. I could have picked slavery as the worst thing, but that was a structural problem where people were permitted to own and abuse other people until the practice was outlawed. The most systemic abuses were against the Native Americans, and some of those abuses continue to present. From a historical perspective, the United States has saved the world from tyranny at least twice within the past 100 years. We helped stop Adolf Hitler. We stopped the military advance of the Japanese imperial state. We checked the Soviet Union. More recently, we put a stop to Iran's advancing capabilities to strike other nations, including places in Europe, with nuclear-armed ballistic missiles. The worst thing we might have done is enable oppressive regimes to exist via foreign aid. This was not an intentional outcome, but it happened. And rather than let despotic regimes collapse under their own weight, they continued to remain financially viable. Am I proud to be an American? I would say so. This is my home. I have a great deal of appreciation for what America is and what it is supposed to be. I am frustrated with our struggles to live up to our own ideals. If we lived up to our own ideals, there would be little to criticize. I am sad that as we come upon our 250th birthday, the narrative in the media and among members of the public seems overwhelmingly negative. We have a lot of problems, but most of them are fixable or could be resolved if we chose to live and govern by our founding principles instead of our current strategies. Mark Twain said it best, "Patriotism is supporting your country all the time and your government when it deserves it." I echo that sentiment. I separate love of country from love of government. Our founders would have agreed with this. When they wrote our Declaration of Independence, they wrote about the right of the governed to alter or abolish governments that become destructive to their objectives. The loyalty should be to our nation first, and to our government when it is serving our nation's best interests. Today, we have a situation where different factions want to weaponize the government to control the people they don't like. That is fundamentally un-American. Also, there is an entire generation of younger people who have been indoctrinated into believing that even the best qualities of America do not redeem America because the only thing that matters about America is its sin. The left looks at America's treatment of Native Americans, the legacy of slavery, and systemic environmental neglect, and points to those as the reasons why America was never great and never can be great, because those sins can never be erased or forgiven. The religious right views the private choices of individuals through a broadly collectivistic lens and defines America by drug abuse, abortion, feminism, fornication, crime, pornography, materialism, and so forth. Both groups focus disproportionately on the negative and neglect the positive. Neither side seems to have a grasp on the concepts of freedom, forgiveness, or reconciliation. As for the 250th anniversary celebrations, I'm going to be commercial fishing during July 4th, so I have not been paying much attention. I want our country to be good. America has a great tradition of generosity, hospitality, concern for others, concern for the environment, concern for general welfare, and concern for individual liberty. These are great qualities, but they are being threatened by toxic narratives on all sides of political and cultural issues. We can solve these if we want to, but we refuse to listen to one another and show proper concern for the needs of our fellow citizens. We will not survive an additional 20 years if we continue tearing each other apart like we have been for the past 20 years. The left and the right need to have a truce of some kind, find some way to work together, and permit accommodations for our differences. If we cannot do that, we won't have a country. If we cannot ensure that the people living in this country have America's best interests at heart, or are, at least, not hostile to America's interests, we are not going to survive. Forget the billionaires, the Russians, the Chinese, or whatever other group of villains. We have been our own worst enemy, and we need to get a handle on that. The next article comes with this headline. Turns out, Democrats and Republicans agree on many things. An opinion by Stephen Cull, opinion contributor, June 28, 2026. If you spend enough time watching cable news, scrolling social media, or listening to political consultants, you could be forgiven for believing Americans agree on almost nothing. Every debate seems to reinforce the same message. The country is hopelessly polarized along partisan lines. But is that really true? While many others are focused on what divides us, at the University of Maryland's Program for Public Consultation, PPC, we've been asking a different question. Where is there common ground among Americans? The answers may surprise you. We actually agree on far more issues than one might expect, given all the partisan strife we see in Congress and in the news. Of course, Americans do not share all the same cultural touchpoints, viewpoints, or politics. But it turns out, Democrats and Republicans are like-minded on many of the most vexing issues facing our country. We know because we asked. Our new national survey reveals something that rarely makes headlines. There is widespread common ground on scores of issues that are considered highly contentious. In our research, we identified 112 policy positions that receive majority support from both Republicans and Democrats nationwide. Even more striking, over two-thirds of respondents from both parties agree on 88 of those policies. At a time when Congress often appears paralyzed by partisan conflict, Americans are much less divided than their elected representatives. Consider a few examples of our findings. On health care costs, 86% of Americans support allowing the federal government to set maximum prescription drug prices based on what drugs cost in other developed countries. That includes 90% of Republicans and 86% of Democrats. On immigration, 83% support a package that combines mandatory e-verify requirements for employers with an expansion of legal work visas when employers need workers. Democrats support the proposal at 84%, Republicans at 82%. On child care, 83% support helping states ensure that low and middle income families spend no more than 7% of their income on child care. Democrats 89%, Republicans 77%. On housing affordability, 83% support tax incentives for builders to construct or repair homes affordable to working families. Democrats 88%, Republicans 80%. On term limits for Congress, 82% agree. Democrats 83%, Republicans 85%. On banning members of Congress from trading stocks in individual companies, 76% agree. Democrats 75%, Republicans 78%. on requiring artificial intelligence systems that make consequential decisions about hiring, loans, or health coverage to pass government-designed safety tests before deployment. 78% agree. Democrats, 82%. Republicans, 78%. These are not obscure issues. These are among the most debated topics in American politics today. Most of these policies are in proposed legislation, but are going nowhere. Our findings challenge one of the most powerful assumptions in contemporary political discourse, that the American public is driving polarization. In reality, Americans often appear more pragmatic than the political system built to represent them. Indeed, 88% of Americans say that if they were more influenced by the people, members of Congress would be more likely to find common ground. That doesn't mean there are no disagreements. Of course there are. Americans remain divided on many important questions. The problem is that disagreement is all they hear about. Political conflict receives enormous attention because conflict is newsworthy. When Republicans and Democrats clash in Congress, it dominates headlines. When large bipartisan majorities of the people quietly converge on practical solutions, it often goes unnoticed. The result is a distorted picture of public opinion, one that may leave Americans believing we are far more divided from one another than we actually are. This matters because democracy depends not only on disagreement, but also on the ability to recognize shared interests and common goals. If Americans have common ground on prescription drug costs, housing affordability, immigration, government ethics, child care, Social Security, and AI, the country's greatest challenge is not a lack of public consensus. The challenge is for political institutions to recognize and build on the common ground that is already there. The question, then, is whether our elected leaders and candidates are ready to actually listen to the people they seek to represent. Dr. Stephen Kull is a political psychologist and founder of the Program for Public Consultation at the University of Maryland's School of Public Policy. For more than three decades, he has conducted in-depth research on public opinion and democratic governance. The next article comes with this headline: Texas Schools Will Teach the Bible. It's Not Controversial. An opinion by Nicole Russell of USA Today, June 29, 2026. It shouldn't be controversial to teach American kids in public school about the Bible, an extraordinary, timeless work of history, moral teaching, and literature. But that's exactly what's coming for Texas kids in K-12 public schools, and the plan has already stirred real controversy among parents, educators, and other concerned citizens. In meetings leading up to their June 26 vote, members of the Texas State Board of Education heard from nearly 500 speakers weighing in on the proposal to add the Bible and other classic works of literature, along with a rewrite of the state's social studies lessons, to the K-12 curriculum's reading list. The changes are part of a broader review of the Texas Essential Knowledge and Skills, the state standards that spell out what students must learn in school. The new statewide reading list would require students to read about Adam and Eve, the Eight Beatitudes, and the Parable of the Prodigal Son, among other things. The board also eliminated the sixth grade World Cultures course and removed content about how race and ethnicity have negatively affected society. Those changes won't take effect until the 2030-31 school year. As a former homeschooling mom with three kids now in Texas public schools, I think cutting the World Cultures course in favor of more Texas-focused history and stripping out content on race and ethnicity is a mistake. But I don't have a problem with portions of the Bible being taught in public schools in Texas or anywhere else, and that's not just because I'm a Christian mom. It's almost impossible to understand our nation's beginnings, let alone religion, philosophy, politics, art, or literature, without understanding the Bible. It has shaped human history in unfathomable ways. It seems like such common sense to me that I'm not sure why the Texas Board of Education, made up of 10 Republicans and 5 Democrats, devoted so much time to debating it, especially when Texas K-12 schools rank 29th nationally, far lower than they should given the state's size and resources. Texans, including students, educators, and activists, gave public testimony before the board's final vote, arguing that forcing students to read religious texts violates the separation of church and state, or that it indoctrinates students into one religion, Christianity. Ruth Nasrullah, a Muslim speaker, told board members, These proposed standards actually defy the Constitution and highlight only one group of Americans as the founders who built this country to the exclusion of others, both in the past and in the present. Josh Bixler said, "This list is full of Christian texts that are inappropriate for public school classrooms. As a rabbi and a parent of Jewish kids, I think it is vital that this board make a distinction between teaching about religion and teaching religion. This list will force teachers to cross that line. I support Texans' right to weigh in on curriculum decisions through a democratic deliberation. If the board wanted to ward off criticism about indoctrination, it could have considered adding passages from other religious texts, such as the Quran. If both were taught as influential religious, historical, and literary texts, it could bolster students' educational rigor and historical context. Even so, the fact that requiring Bible passages in school is considered controversial at all shows how much education has changed over the past century. For decades, reading the Bible as both a religious and literary text wasn't just common. It was encouraged, expected, and viewed as a public good. I understand why some Texans worry that the state public education is now endorsing Christianity and going too far in doing so. But the Pilgrims' pursuit of religious freedom was a foundational influence on America's early colonial history, and that's worth honoring. The Bible is such a fundamental text, especially in America, that I'm surprised it isn't taught in every K-12 public school in the country. Skipping it would be like teaching American history without George Washington, literature without William Shakespeare, or philosophy without Socrates, key figures all. Or teaching American history without the Constitution or the Declaration of Independence, the founding texts themselves. Even Richard Dawkins, one of the world's most prominent atheists, has acknowledged that Christianity profoundly shaped Western civilization and the values, like human rights, that even non-believers rely on today. Texas residents, educators, and even the board itself may be missing a larger point. A Bible-infused curriculum, however valuable, isn't the only thing missing from Texas public schools. High school graduation rates are strong, and college readiness scores are decent. But reading and math scores fall below the national average in many districts, though that varies significantly across such a large state. I'd like to see just as much effort go toward improving education for Texas students as has gone toward teaching them the Beatitudes. In Dallas-Fort Worth, schools notoriously pay football coaches almost twice what they pay teachers of core subjects like algebra or ELAR, English Language Arts and Reading. Texas's student-to-teacher ratio, about 22 to 1, is well above the national average of 15 to 1, making it harder for teachers to give struggling kids the attention they need. Expanding Texas education savings accounts, the state's version of school choice, to all Texas families would give schools a much stronger incentive to raise their standards and improve teaching, so kids actually learn more. The Bible belongs on school reading lists alongside the Constitution and Shakespeare. But if Texas leaders are serious about preparing the next generation, they should put just as much energy into improving literacy, math, and classroom instruction as they do into debating which Bible passages belong on that list. Nicole Russell is an opinion columnist with USA Today. She lives in Texas with her four kids. Our next article turns to the issue of health with this headline: We're eating too much sugar. There are ways to change that. An opinion by Priya Fielding Singh, opinion contributor, June 29, 2026. In January, the Trump administration released new dietary guidelines for Americans, calling for children to avoid any added sugar until age 11. It was the most ambitious stance on children's sugar intake in at least a decade, and a recognition of how seriously added sugar is harming kids' health. As a researcher who studies how American families eat, I welcomed this new guidance. However, as a mom of a six-year-old, it felt impossible to follow. Added sugar isn't just in candy and soda. It's pervasive, hiding in everyday staples families depend on, from bread and yogurt to tomato sauce and cereal. Because of this, reaching the guidelines' target requires more than asking parents like me to cut back on desserts and sweets. It demands comprehensive policy action to transform the food environment we navigate every day with our children. Yet, 6 months after the guidelines' release, the administration has yet to take such action. That's why I recently released a policy brief with colleagues at the Global Food Institute that offers a roadmap for how to reduce the amount of sugar in our diets. It focuses on three areas where the federal government has the authority to act right now and where the window to do so is unusually open. First, the administration should set stricter standards around added sugar in the places where children learn and play, from childcare and schools to aftercare programs. School meals reach roughly 30 million children on any given school day, and current law requires those nutrition standards to align with the dietary guidelines. The U.S. Department of Agriculture is expected to release updated nutrition standards for school meals. It should use this opportunity to make good on the requirement to reduce sugar. Right now, a single school lunch can contain more than half of the added sugar the American Heart Association recommends for an entire day. Even under new sugar limits set to take effect in 2027, that won't change enough. USDA should further reduce how much added sugar is allowed, while investing in kitchen infrastructure so schools can prepare more foods on site and move away from prepackaged products that are often high in sugar. Getting added sugar out of childcare, where roughly 11 million young children spend their days, is equally critical. Exposure so early in life shapes children's food preferences for years to come, with excess sugar intake linked to higher rates of diabetes and hypertension later in life. Yet federal nutrition programs that fund meals in childcare centers and homes impose no overall cap on added sugars. Under current rules, a toddler could finish a compliant breakfast having consumed more added sugar than the AHA recommends. Because limits apply by food category, not by meal. USDA should close that gap, and because Head Start, which serves roughly 800,000 of the lowest-income children under age 5, is required to follow federal child care nutrition standards, that update would automatically reach the children who need it most. On the supply side, the Food and Drug Administration should act on its stated intent to work with food manufacturers to set targets for how much added sugar they should reduce in their products, from breakfast foods to packaged snacks. This voluntary approach can be a workable starting point, but mandatory targets would have the greatest public health impact in the long run. On the demand side, the federal government should pay close attention to what states and localities are already doing with taxes on sugar-sweetened beverages, which are the single largest source of added sugars in children's diets. Cities that have enacted these kinds of taxes have seen a 15% reduction in sales, with measurable effects on children's weight. That growing body of evidence is worth monitoring for a potential federal tax down the road. Finally, parents deserve clear, accessible information about where and in what amounts added sugar exists in the foods they're buying. Currently, that information is buried on the back of food packages in numbers hard to quickly interpret.

across the country, myself included, are counting on the administration to deliver. Priya Fielding Singh, Director of Policy and Programs at the Global Food Institute of the George Washington University, is the author of How the Other Half Eats, The Untold Story of Food and Inequality in America. Our next piece is very personal as it comes with this headline. My family chose America. Now I'm a U.S. Air Force colonel. An opinion by Asan Q. Bui, opinion contributor, June 28, 2026. As America celebrates its 250th birthday, I find myself reflecting on a simple question. What does it mean to be an American? For me, the answer begins not on American soil, but in the middle of the South China Sea. In May 1975, just weeks after the fall of Saigon, my parents fled Vietnam with five young children. My father had served in the South Vietnamese military alongside U.S. forces during the war. Like many others, he faced a terrible choice: stay and fight, risking imprisonment or worse, or leave everything behind in search of freedom. My family chose freedom. Packed aboard an overcrowded fishing boat with limited food and water, they drifted at sea for 4 days. Eventually, a U.S. military vessel rescued them. Shortly thereafter, my mother gave birth to me. I was named Asan after Camp Asan, Guam, the refugee processing center where our journey to the United States of America began. 51 years later, I now serve as a colonel in the U.S. Air Force as the Director for Cyberspace and Technology at Headquarters Air Force Reserve Command. I have had the honor to serve alongside warriors from all branches as a flight commander within the 920th Rescue Wing, Patrick Space Force Base, Florida, and then as the commander for the Mission Support Group in the 927th Air Refueling Wing, MacDill Air Force Base, Florida. I've deployed 7 times to the Middle East in support of Operations Enduring Freedom, Iraqi Freedom, and Inherent Resolve, and responded to natural disasters at home during Hurricanes Katrina, Rita, and Michael. That journey from refugee to U.S. Air Force colonel is not extraordinary because of me. It is extraordinary because of America. As we commemorate 250 years since the signing of the Declaration of Independence, much of the discussion understandably focuses on our founders, our wars, our triumphs, and our challenges. Those stories matter. But anniversaries are also an opportunity to reflect on the enduring power of the ideals that have carried our nation through generations. My family's story is one example. When we arrived, we had no wealth, no status, and little understanding of the country that had given us refuge. We relied on the generosity of sponsors, neighbors, churches, and communities willing to help strangers build a new life. America did not guarantee success. America provided opportunity. That distinction is important. For 250 years, the United States has been an imperfect nation pursuing extraordinary ideals: liberty, equality, self-government, and the belief that individuals should be free to determine their own futures. We have at times fallen short of those ideals. Yet generation after generation has worked to bring the nation closer to them. That continuing pursuit is what makes America unique. The United States is one of the few nations in history founded not on ethnicity, ancestry, or bloodline, but on a set of principles. Those principles inspired colonists seeking self-government in 1776. They inspired immigrants arriving through Ellis Island. They inspired refugees fleeing tyranny and oppression during the Cold War. And they inspired a Vietnamese family drifting in the South China Sea in 1975. The story of America is not simply the story of those who founded the nation. It is also the story of those who chose to believe in it. My father was one of those people. He lost his homeland, but never lost faith in freedom. He taught his children that gratitude requires action. He believed the best way to honor opportunity was through hard work, service, and giving back to the country that welcomed us. His generation understood something worth remembering today. Citizenship is more than a legal status. It is a responsibility. Over the course of my military career, I have had the privilege of serving alongside Americans from every imaginable background: different races, different faiths, different political beliefs, different family histories. What united us was not where we came from. It was a shared commitment to something larger than ourselves. Our strength has never come solely from our economy, military, geography, or technology.
It comes from our ability to unite people around

0: common set of ideals and a common belief in the future. That may be the most important lesson of America's first 250 years. As we celebrate this historic milestone, I think about the millions of Americans whose journeys brought them here. Some arrived on ships centuries ago. Some crossed oceans more recently. Some can trace their roots to the founding generation. Others, like me, can trace them to a rescue at sea. All of us are part of the same American story. On our nation's 250th birthday, I am grateful not only for the opportunities America provided my family and to the entire Vietnamese refugee community, but also for the enduring ideals that made those opportunities possible. Those ideals rescued my family long before the ship did. And after 250 years, they remain worth celebrating, protecting, and passing on to the next generation. Colonel Asan Q. Bui is the Director of Cyberspace and Technology at Headquarters Air Force Reserve Command, Warner Robins Air Force Base, Georgia. He entered the U.S. Air Force in May 2000 through the ROTC at Louisiana State University, where he was commissioned as a second lieutenant and received a bachelor's degree in computer science. The next piece starts with this headline. Is America breaking with Israel over Iran? I asked experts. An opinion by Chris Brennan of USA Today, June 28, 2026. The war with Iran that President Donald Trump and Israeli Prime Minister Benjamin Netanyahu partnered on is now entering its fifth month. Iran is a wreck, but so is the relationship between America and Israel. Iran probably sees that as a victory on its own. A flawed war plan that predicted a swift victory now pits Trump's short attention span and aversion to accountability against Netanyahu's continuing quest to topple Iran's regime and desperation to hold sway over voters ahead of the next Israeli election. To gauge the impact of the war on that relationship, I spoke to leaders of two American pro-Israel groups. Those interviews, conducted on June 26, while both men were in Israel, showed shared concerns about the relationship and the shaky Memorandum of Understanding, MOU, that Trump agreed to with Iran, without Israel's participation. Even so, they had very different ideas about how to proceed. Elon Goldenberg, a senior vice president and chief policy officer at the progressive pro-peace group J Street, told me that Trump's MOU with Iran is a bad deal, but that continuing the war was worse. Michael Makovsky, CEO of the more hawkish Jewish Institute for National Security of America, is a critic of Trump's MOU and thinks the war should continue until Iran's nuclear program is eliminated and the Strait of Hormuz is fully open to traffic. Makovsky, who spoke to me after being part of a delegation that met with Netanyahu on June 22nd, said public feuding between American and Israeli officials only boomerangs against us and benefits Iran. Polls show that support among Americans for Israel is falling, and that Netanyahu is increasingly unpopular in this country. Trump has confirmed recent reports that he profanely berated Netanyahu as the partners in war failed to remove the Iranian regime and instead created economic stress in America and around the world. And Vice President J.D. Vance, in a not-so-veiled public threat, cast America as Israel's only international friend and supporter after Israeli National Security Minister Itamar Ben-Gvir objected to the MOU in a social media post. Makovsky said, "It's a little mind-boggling, frankly, and obviously strategically damaging to the United States when President Trump does it, and obviously it's really stupid if any Israeli official does that as well." The Iranians, Makovsky added, are effectively mocking President Trump by denying the terms of the announced agreement and continuing to attack ships in the Strait of Hormuz. America's relationship with Israel can be further strained by a strategically feckless resolution that leaves Iran's regime in place, doesn't address nuclear concerns, and allows for Iranian control of the strait, he said. Netanyahu has lobbied American presidents for years to partner in a military attack to wipe out the repressive regime in Iran. He sold the war with Iran to Trump in a February meeting in the White House's Situation Room. But Goldenberg, from J Street, told me the start of the fracturing between America and Israel came a decade ago, when then-President Barack Obama negotiated a 2015 nuclear deal with Iran that outraged Netanyahu, who then aligned himself with American Republicans who opposed the deal. Democrats, who had been widely supportive of Israel, began to peel away. Now, the war with Iran has concerned independents who supported Trump because of his campaign pledge to stay out of foreign conflicts, Goldenberg said, and may well start a conversation inside the Republican Party about our relationship with Israel. He pointed to right-wing influencers, Tucker Carlson, Megyn Kelly, and former U.S. Representative Marjorie Taylor Greene, as starting that conversation, and Vance's criticism of Netanyahu's cabinet as part of it. One likely result of that, an end to what Goldenberg called the blank check support America provides Israel. The United States was the first country to recognize Israel as a new nation in 1948. The Council on Foreign Relations in 2025 reported that Israel has received more than $300 billion in economic and military assistance, adjusted for inflation, from America. A 10-year agreement between America and Israel, signed in 2016 as Obama was finishing his second term, provided for $3.8 billion in funding for Israel per year, which the White House called a significant increase at the time. Goldenberg told me he doesn't think that deal will be renewed when it expires in 2028. And he predicted that America will scale back on providing Israel with offensive weapons, sticking instead with Iron Dome missile defenses, especially if Democrats make big gains in November's midterm elections and win the White House in 2028. Iran emerges from the war bloodied and broken, but also with sanctions on lucrative oil sales lifted, the prospect of a $300 billion reconstruction fund, billions more in frozen assets being released, and the potential for future tolling of ships in the Strait of Hormuz. Goldenberg, who worked on Middle East issues at the Department of State and the Pentagon, said the long-term scenario always discussed to be avoided was a region with Iran still in power, weaker, angrier, more dangerous, with the U.S. stuck managing a messier, more unstable Middle East. That sounds a lot like where we are right now. And Goldenberg said new outbreak of hostilities will create more backlash, as Trump's administration will need to tamp Israel down from aggressive retaliation. At this point, America's best prospect is for conditions in the Middle East to just return to how they were before Trump and Netanyahu started the war 4 months ago. That seems unlikely, since Iran has successfully frustrated the partners in war and has no reason now to stop. The tension that creates seems like it will inevitably drive America and Israel further apart. A victory Iran might not have expected, but will certainly celebrate. Follow USA Today columnist Chris Brennan on Blue Sky and on X. Next up, we have an article that starts with this headline. I am a centrist Democrat, and I am terrified of success. An opinion by Rex Hupke of USA Today, June 28, 2026. Hello, I am a centrist Democrat who is terrified that progressive liberal candidates keep winning primary elections. I am also terrified of my own shadow, but this is somehow worse. Suddenly, voters are being won over by liberal candidates, even a few who are Democratic socialists, who aren't afraid to lean into populist messages with passion and an apparent drive to actually do things that will make people's lives better. What is that all about? Since when did the things voters want become so important? Following the embrace of New York City's popular Democratic Socialist Mayor Zohran Mamdani, two Democratic Socialist candidates and one progressive candidate won their recent congressional primary races. I immediately took to my living room's fainting couch. In parentheses, like most centrist Democrats, I have a fainting couch in every room. Like my good friends in the Republican Party, I fear any kind of Democratic Socialist as well as any progressives who are actually progressive. They all seem far too fixated on helping, quote, the people. Blech. I recently read this in The Nation, a progressive magazine I can only read while on a fainting couch. Quote, in Michigan's open Senate race, Chuck Schumer has made his support of moderate Representative Haley Stevens clear. But that hasn't stopped Abdul El-Sayed from climbing in the polls, running on a platform of taxing billionaires, ending the corrosive effects of money in politics, and Medicare for all. Unquote. It said El-Sayed has been endorsed not only by Senator Bernie Sanders of Vermont and Representative Ro Khanna of California, but also the, quote, influential United Auto Workers Union. Ah, what kind of radical Democrat would talk about taxing billionaires in a moment when income inequality is at the top of voters' minds and people are struggling to afford food? That's edging too far away from the center, which is the safe place where I reside and insist all other Democrats must reside. It's nice here. There are comfy pillows a corporate lobbyist once gave me, and we just sit and occasionally furrow our brows. These new candidates don't understand the crucial role centrist Democrats play in America's political system. We appeal to the center, which is an ambiguous blob-like thing that exists only in the minds of Democratic strategists whose brains stopped working in the 1990s. It is our job to become mildly perturbed when Republicans do something we oppose, and then later smile and shake hands with those same Republicans while we all drink expensive whiskey and talk about the money we're getting from corporate donors. Sometimes we do things that moderately improve the lives of our constituents, but we don't do that too much because it would be rude to our Republican colleagues if we pushed things too far. We are polite. We like to place ourselves right in the middle of the road, so it's easy for others to run us over. That's called comity. Democratic socialists and progressives are talking about zany things like affordable housing and making the rich pay more in taxes, and doing away with U.S. Immigration and Customs Enforcement, which most Americans view as an out-of-control agency. If the Democratic Party starts allowing that kind of popular thinking into its ranks, it might be off-putting to the 7 remaining centrist voters I rely on to justify my existence. Also, these progressive types are going to open the door for Republicans to label Democrats as radicals and fearmongers. Isn't that what Republicans have always done anyway, and undoubtedly what they will do no matter which Democrats are running for office? Yes, but that doesn't mean I can't be frightened about it and cover my ears and shout, neener, neener, neener, every time I see a more progressive, energetic candidate who makes people feel excited about voting. As an avowed centrist, I don't want Democrats to feel excited about voting for me. I want them to vote for me because I'm an almost imperceptible amount left of center. I'm safe, and a vote for me is marginally better than voting for a Republican or staying home. Passion and effectiveness have no place in politics. You can see how things have worked out for the Democratic Party with people like me setting the tone. We have centristly given our GOP friends a chance to control the U.S. Supreme Court, along with both houses of Congress and the presidency. And we have twice let ourselves get beaten by an unqualified narcissist who bankrupted casinos, giving Donald Trump 2 terms in the White House. Oh, how my Republican friends and I laugh about that. Isn't life strange? That's enough frivolity. Things are serious here in the Democratic Center, though it is largely empty, and the space has shrank considerably. In fact, it's just me and a guy who's still worried Obamacare might have gone too far. I don't like him because he's better at quivering than I am. I hope all Democrats heed these warnings from my fellow centrists and me. Don't be tricked into thinking one liberal party in a vast country can have a range of liberal thoughts. And don't look at progressive Democratic candidates who are exciting the base and promoting ideas that in this day and age are mainstream and think maybe we should admit they're onto something. No, the safe place is right here in the middle. We mustn't have strong policy plans or a belief that things can be changed for the better. Just sit here with me and be comfortable. You see that Republican truck speeding toward us, the one that has run us over time and time again? Isn't that fun to look at? Who knows? Maybe if we stay still and do nothing, this will be the time it finally misses us. Follow USA Today columnist Rex Hookey on Blue Sky and on Facebook. The next article starts with this headline: New Yorkers keep winning, this time with a rent freeze. An opinion by Sarah Pequeño of USA Today, June 28, 2026. Joanne Grell was leading the charge. As a sea of tenants in orange shirts filed into the El Museo del Barrio, she and other organizers with Community Action for Safe Apartments, CASA, were keeping the energy up with a series of chants that only ceased when New York City's Rent Guidelines Board finally began its meeting shortly after 7 p.m. on June 25. "What do we want?" Grell, 63, asked tenants in a call-and-response chant where the meeting was taking place. "Rent freeze," the people responded. The board ultimately voted not to raise rents on 1- and 2-year leases for the nearly 1 million rent-stabilized units in New York City, a major win for Mayor Zohran Mamdani and the tenants who elected him. It's a moment Grell and her fellow renters had been working toward for years, and the latest development in the history of the fight for better housing conditions in New York City. Grell has lived in a rent-stabilized apartment in the Bronx for 24 years. She raised her 2 children, now a medical student and a filmmaker, in that apartment. Being able to pay the rent is a major reason why. When Grell's children went off to college, she decided to take a class on community organizing, ultimately getting involved with CASA. As a tenant leader with the community group and a co-chair of the New York State Tenant Bloc's Rent Freeze campaign, she has been organizing her fellow New Yorkers and pushing the city and state governments to finally consider renters in legislation. Grell told me, "The only way I could ever have allowed my children to realize their dreams was to have an affordable rent. A rent freeze," she said, "would let her and her neighbors focus on other expenses like groceries, gas, and medical bills." For generations, tenants were overruled by the city's powerful real estate lobby. In 2025, renters helped elect Mamdani. On June 23rd, this mobilization of tenants helped deliver three decisive wins to progressives in Democratic primary elections. Now, they have achieved their goal, and according to Grell, it's just the beginning. New York City is becoming a place where everyday residents can enact real change where they live. In turn, they are working to inspire renters throughout the country to take control of their homes and challenge the status quo that has benefited landlords for far too long. New York is a renter's city. 69% of its residents do not own their homes, and half of those residents live in rent-stabilized or rent-controlled apartments. Of everyone I know in the city, I can only name one person who owns their apartment. That makes up a large chunk of voters. According to data from the U.S. Census Bureau, most tenants pay anywhere from $500 to $1,999 in rent. In places like New York City, the rent is much, much higher. Zillow data from 2026 shows that the average monthly rent cost in the city is $3,700. For stabilized units, the city says, the average monthly rent is closer to $1,600. Just over 46 million households in the country are paying rent on properties, accounting for most household growth in 2025. Historically, renters have been the working class, young people, and people of color, groups that are also often excluded from the political conversation in favor of people who hold the purse strings. The tenant movement in New York City began early in the 20th century to deal with issues in their buildings, like evictions and lack of heating. Since its beginning, the renter movement has ebbed and flowed, hitting lows immediately following World War II and becoming revitalized during the social justice era of the 1960s. The revitalized tenant movement saw a boost in the 2018 election when a wave of progressives came into power in New York, leading to the Housing Stability and Tenant Protection Act and expanding the Emergency Tenant Protection Act. They remained organized and helped make history in 2025, electing Mamdani, a Democratic socialist and fellow tenant who made freezing the rent one of his core campaign promises. Grell told me, "We pushed Zohran over the finish line. Tenants did that because he was speaking our language." Of course, the June 25 vote was a huge win for Mamdani in fulfilling his campaign promises. In just 6 months, the mayor has handed his voters two major wins through a universal child care pilot program and now the rent freeze. While Mamdani wasn't the one voting to decide on raising the rents, he appointed six people to the board back in February. The vote passed 7-1. Mamdani said in a statement, "This is the relief that working people across our city deserve." While tenants and their supporters are celebrating, the real estate industry is a bit more concerned. Economists are similarly concerned, saying that too much government influence is bad for the market. Yet, these economists don't seem to consider the fact that landlords are not more important, nor supposed to have more political power, than the people who live in their buildings. For years, the real estate lobby in New York City has allowed rents to rise and made the city unaffordable for the people who make this place what it is. As a renter myself, and one who will likely be a renter for most of my life, so long as I live in New York City, I'm in awe of those who have organized to deliver such decisive change to the place where I live, change that may not benefit me directly, but will benefit my neighbors in Brooklyn. New York City is a bit of a special case. Even in the rest of the state, renters don't have as much protection as they do here. But this isn't stopping tenants from organizing across the country, something politicians and real estate moguls alike should take note of. Renters are organizing to keep monthly payments down and demand better from their landlords. A tenant union in Kentucky just collectively bargained a lease agreement, which the group says is the first of its kind in the South. I can see the benefits of tenant organizing in places like my home state of North Carolina, where algorithms, not people, are deciding what rent prices should be. For me, working class solidarity will never be a bad thing. I believe that the country's renters deserve quality and affordable housing, and I'm in full support of them banding together to achieve that. After the rent guidelines vote, which lasted a grand total of 15 minutes, I caught up with Grell. She said the adrenaline was keeping her from crying. When I hit my bed tonight in my rent-frozen apartment, I think I'm going to feel really, really good. Moments later, she started leading the crowd in a version of We Are the Champions by Queen, only the words were changed. We won the rent freeze. For Grell, for the tenant block, and for renters across the city, the movement is committed to maintaining its momentum. Hopefully, it shows the rest of the country what is possible when renters combine their power. Follow USA Today columnist Sarah Pequeño on Blue Sky. And our last piece for this session comes with this headline. When you're broke, cash bail is a freedom you can't afford. An opinion by Aaron George. Opinion contributor, June 26, 2026. Politicians talk a lot about the cost of living these days. Candidates from both parties reference everyday expenses, the price of rent, the cost of groceries, what it takes just to get by. But while families are making impossible choices to make ends meet, the House of Representatives has voted to protect an entirely different, devastating expense, the cost of liberty. With the recent passage of the Keeping Violent Offenders Off Our Streets Act, a bill that passed by a vote of 243-179, Congress is actively targeting the few lifelines available to people who can't afford to buy their own freedom. The legislation seeks to criminalize the charitable bail funds by twisting the law to pretend they are the same as commercial insurance companies. By threatening charities, churches, and community groups with federal insurance fraud charges just for pooling their money to help their neighbors, lawmakers are protecting a system that punishes people simply for being broke. In our legal system, wealth-based punishment takes the form of cash bail. It's when a judge sets a dollar amount that arrested people must pay to go home while they await trial. It is quite literally the price of being innocent until proven guilty. If you have the cash, you go home to your family. If you do not, you stay locked in a cell. Yet for decades, cash bail sat outside political cost-of-living conversations, treated instead as a technical or legal procedure. Reform debates focus on algorithms, statutes, and court rules, but that framing misses the basic reality. Cash bail is not abstract. It is a bill, and like any bill, it hits hardest when you already do not have the money. For me, the cost of cash bail is not a policy question alone. It is something my family has had to live through. My brother was held in jail because the price of his release was more than we could pay. Long before I worked in reform, I understood what it meant for a court to attach freedom to a number and then leave a family to find the money. That experience shaped the work I have done for more than a decade. Now, as National Director of Policy at the Bail Project, I see the same pattern repeat across the country. People who have not been convicted of anything are forced to remain in jail because they are poor, while families scramble to protect jobs, housing, children, and stability from the consequences of a single unaffordable decision. According to the Federal Reserve and Vanguard's report, 36% of Americans would struggle to cover a sudden $400 expense. Into this reality, the cash bail system introduces a median price tag of $10,000 for bail. If you are arrested, the state essentially demands thousands of dollars as assurance against flight. We tell ourselves this system keeps us safe from the dangerous. But a 2025 data analysis by the Prison Policy Initiative shows that 36% of jail admissions are for public order offenses, like trespassing or missing a court date, while less than a quarter of the volume consists of violent offenses. Most people behind bars are not violent masterminds. They are the unorganized, the addicted, and the broke. It is a system that catches anyone who falls through the cracks, turning a lack of cash into a crisis for neighbors and families. A few days in jail can lead to missed shifts and lost jobs. Rent goes unpaid, utilities fall behind, and childcare arrangements collapse. The long-term damage is even more staggering. Research from the Brookings Institute reveals that being jailed for just 3 days can lead to an average lifetime financial loss of nearly $30,000. This is where the bail bonds company enters. For a non-refundable fee, it vouches for your release. The logic is incoherent. We are told money is an incentive to return to court, but for the wealthy, it is a mere inconvenience. For the struggling, that money does not exist, meaning the incentive is actually a wall. Often payments are not made to the court, but to a private industry. For a non-refundable fee, typically 10 to 15% of the total bail, a commercial bail bonds agency will vouch for your release. Even if charges are dropped or a person is found not guilty, the fee is never returned. This is not a service. It is a wealth transfer away from those who can least afford it. The burden extends to taxpayers. Nationally, jails cost taxpayers $25 billion a year, according to the Vera Institute of Justice. We fund the detention of legally innocent people not because they are dangerous, but because they are poor. It is an overpriced storage unit for the impoverished. Yet we rarely question why money is a factor when judges could simply decide to release or detain based on actual risk. This is where organizations like the Bail Project step in. At the point where everything turns on money, by simply paying bail for those a judge has already deemed eligible for release, they take affordability out of the question for freedom. The results are consistent. People show up to court. Of the 40,000 people the Bail Project supported in 2025, nearly 35,000 received free bail assistance, along with court reminders, transportation, and community referrals. These clients returned to court 92% of the time, proving that cash bail is unnecessary to ensure court appearances. Cash bail is an expensive way to accomplish very little. Alternative approaches like community-based support and supervision models do not rely on wealth, cost less, and achieve comparable outcomes, but they require a shift in perspective. We must stop treating cash bail as a given and recognize it as a financial barrier with devastating human consequences. At a moment when politicians across the spectrum claim to care about affordability, cash bail remains one of the clearest examples of how poverty itself is punished in America. What is being sold is not a product or a service. It is freedom. Erin George is National Director of Policy at the Bail Project.
1: 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It's 1 o'clock.
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4: Hi, this is Sharon Glessner reading to you today from the July 1st, 2026 edition of the Waterloo Republic Times. Bicentennial Family Trunk reopened. Halfway through America's 250th anniversary, folks in Monroe County have already been given a number of opportunities to celebrate the United States and take a glimpse into their nation's history. One Waterloo family recently took a personal glimpse of their own, cracking open a trunk serving as a showcase of America as it was 50 years ago. The family in question are the Dicknights, with Jerry having established this time capsule of sorts back in 1976, along with her family, including her children, Jerry and Suzanne. As Jerry recalled, she's long been an enthusiast of U.S. history and all things Americana. "I always was into stuff about the United States," Jerry said. "I walked through the White House. I walked to the top of the Statue of Liberty. I've been to Thomas Jefferson's home three times. I took my kids all over the United States." Among the patriotic sites she visited back in the day was the 1976 American Freedom Train, an on-rails museum that toured the country during the bicentennial celebration and happened to take a stop under the Gateway Arch in St. Louis. Jerry recalled how among the 26 cars, one was dedicated to sports, another to politics, and another hosted a copy of the Declaration of Independence. Each focused on some particular subject meant to embody a certain aspect of American culture and history. Suzanne likened it to the Smithsonian on Wheels. That visit clearly sparked some inspiration in Jerry, who received plenty of help from family and friends as she began to put her own project together. I went to that freedom train and then I began to think, Jerry said. I had the trunk, so I said, I think I'll start putting everything in there. As detailed in a newspaper article published when the trunk was coming together, Jerry and her family threw a plethora of trinkets and odds and ends inside their family time capsule. Among these items were grocery packaging like cans and boxes, clippings from area newspapers, magazines, commemorative plates and coins, calendars, glasses, Chamber of Commerce auction books, and so much more. Jerry pointed to the Freedom Train memorabilia as some of the more notable items contained in this trunk, though the grocery packaging was also quite striking to see again. As she noted, businesses, including large companies, seemed to be far more enthusiastic about plastering their products in bicentennial celebration than the semi-quincentennial being celebrated in 2026. The cups that we saved from the Freedom Train, I said, Lord, I bet there aren't any of them floating around, Jerry said. And then a lot of the businesses where I got the ads, they're no longer in business. Jerry and Suzanne also remarked on the trunk's contents as they helped their mother sort through everything at her home in Waterloo. Suzanne voiced plans to take time and read through several letters left in the trunk, written by family members and other folks she knew. She also commented on her mother's passion for this sort of project. I think there were a lot of time capsules going in at certain organizations, Suzanne said. Mom was always on the edge of stuff, doing things like that. She was very interested in things like that. Jerry noted just how packed the trunk was with bicentennial trinkets, though he further remarked on how he could really feel the difference between 1976 and 2026 by going through the trunk. It's just a window into the past, Jerry said. Before there was an interstate highway that went through Monroe County, everything was kind of slow. Not many people lived here. It's just a different time, and in 50 years, how much has changed? Her kids, having gone through the trunk 50 years later, as originally intended, Jerry voiced hopes that the trunk be preserved and shared with the family's next generation, specifically her nephews. Ever an enthusiast of her country and its history, she offered encouragement for anyone who might contemplate putting together a similar project amid the ongoing America 250 celebration. I want to give it to my nephews, and they can open up in another 50 years. But I think it would be nice if somebody this year started saving some stuff to look at 50 years from now, Jerry said. Maybe they don't want to save as much as I did, but I got on a roll. Monroe County celebrating America 250. This weekend is set to be a 4th of July to remember, as communities throughout Monroe County each have their own patriotic plans for the big celebration during America 250. Traditional July 4th celebrations in Columbia and Valmire will offer even more attractions than usual. Plus, Waterloo will be bringing its own contribution to the county's festivities for America's semi-quincentennial. Valmire continues its long-standing tradition of a July 4th holiday bash with its midsummer celebration running from Thursday to Sunday at Borsch Park. Kyle Kipping of the Valmire Area JCs offered a roundup of festivities that revolve around the Valmire Midsummer Classic baseball tournament, noting the JCs' continuing partnership with the Valmire Lakers of the Montclair League. Thursday has the Valmire Bucks playing a youth baseball game at 6 p.m. Adults can enjoy a beer pong tournament, which also starts at 6 p.m. And the inaugural Montclair League Home Run Derby starts later that evening at 8 p.m. Friday, the Midsummer Classic starts at 9 a.m. alongside the Brent Raver Memorial Sand Volleyball Tournament. The baseball tourney takes a brief break at 6 p.m. for the dedication of a new 60-foot flagpole in honor of all Monroe County veterans. Living veterans or those still serving are invited to go onto the field to be recognized. Later in the evening, a lighted ATV golf cart parade steps off at 8:30 p.m. with Bad Influence performing from 8:30 p.m. to 12:30 a.m. On July 4th, the baseball tournament starts back up at 9 a.m. with a lawnmower ATV pull also kicking off then. Music by Dos Amigos starts at 5 p.m. with an even larger than usual fireworks display starting at dusk, followed by music from Dr. Fong and the Long Brothers from 9:30 p.m. to 12:30 a.m. Saturday also features a ringing of the bells as the JCs will be handing out 300 commemorative American 250 bells. On Sunday, antique tractors will be on display starting at 8 a.m. The baseball tournament starts at 10 a.m. with the title game scheduled for around 3:30 p.m. A large America 250 parade starts at 1 p.m. with a bags tourney at 2:30 p.m. With a staggering amount going on even before the weekend, Kipping directed special attention to Valmar's America 250 themed parade, which will honor local American Legion members and feature a special Clydesdale drawn carriage to carry those Legion members serving as grand marshals for the parade. The fireworks are also an even bigger highlight for the evening than usual, as the already spectacular showcase has received some extra care and attention. Kipping directed folks to check out the space behind the first base dugout at Borscht Park to see the extent of support for this fireworks campaign. He also commended Columbia for its annual fireworks display, noting how the two stand out as smaller communities continuing a fireworks tradition, even as larger communities have halted due to increased cost. The 4th of July weekend has been a big deal in Valmar for a long time, Kipping said. You've kind of known for a long time what you're going to get when you come down to Valmar, and we kind of take pride in that. We take pride in that fact that for a town of our size, we have what is widely regarded as one of the best fireworks displays in the St. Louis area. Kipping also brought special attention to Thursday and Friday evenings, which will both feature movie nights for youngsters in attendance. This being the start of a hopeful tradition for the JC's July 4th efforts, they've rented a large video board and a trailer for the event, which will showcase game highlights and sponsorships during the festivities, as well as a Thursday movie and a Friday double feature. Kipping voiced hopes for this year's event, spoke to the love and care that goes into it. We view this as an event where, yes, we have the potential to make money and raise funds that we can put back into the community, but we also view this, the fireworks specifically, as a big community service project, Kipping said. He also offered further praise and appreciation for Valmar's neighbors, noting how the communities have been working together to ensure the best July 4th possible for Monroe County. It's been something specifically this year that I feel all the communities are kind of on the same page, Kipping said. Everybody knows what each other has going on, and it all fits together nicely. Though usually more quiet this time of year, Waterloo is also turning out for America 250 this July 4th, with a celebration focused on Saturday. Coinciding with the event is the Monroe County Farmers Market running from 7:30 a.m. to 2 p.m. The main festivities are set to take place on the grounds of the Monroe County Courthouse from 9 a.m. to 2 p.m. Over at Jabot Catholic High School, a 2.5K fun run will kick off at 9 a.m. After the run at 10 a.m. is a patriotic parade running from Columbia Avenue to Main Street, then south to Mill Street, and continuing west to Library Street. On the courthouse grounds, folks can enjoy an acoustical performance by the Trophy Mules from 9 to 11 a.m., followed by other musical acts. A wealth of attractions run throughout the day, including an eagle eye petting zoo, busy beaver chainsaw carving, ultimate bungee trampoline, 360 photo booth, and a variety of yard games. Waterloo Community Relations Director Sarah Deutsch pointed to the event's living history reenactors as a particular highlight, George Washington, Betsy Ross, and Abraham Lincoln among them. Other attractions on this day include free bingo and horse-drawn wagon rides. The Busch Light Brigade will perform from 11:30 a.m. to 12:15 p.m. with a Peterstown Heritage Society dance from 12:15 to 1. Southland Acoustical Band will perform from 1 to 2 p.m. as well. Speaking on Waterloo's contribution to this year's special July 4th celebration, Deutsch said organizers strive to make sure there was something for everyone to enjoy during the day. Our festival, I believe we put together a pretty good mix of old and new, which is fitting for the 250th anniversary, Deutsch said. She also remarked on the future of July 4th in Waterloo, clarifying this is simply planned to be an American 250 celebration, as there's no interest in stepping on toes when it comes to Valmar and Columbia's events. Because our surrounding communities, our friends in Columbia and Valmar, have been doing such a great job for all these years, we really encourage people to go visit their communities for fireworks and for their celebrations that have been long-standing traditions for so many years, Deutsch said. Deutsch also offered remarks on just how special this celebration is set to be for Waterloo and Monroe County. It is such a big celebration, Deutsch said. 250 years is a very long time and is definitely something to celebrate. We just wanted to have a nice way for the community to come together and enjoy that day. Really get that patriotic feel. Continuing a tradition that began in 1976 for America's bicentennial, Columbia's July 4th celebration will feature much of the usual attractions, such as a bigger fireworks display at dusk and some new highlights at the American Legion Memorial Park. Columbia Community Relations Coordinator Marla Rose noted the city's festivities begin Thursday with a Music on Main 250 Years of Freedom concert from 6:30 to 9, as folks can set up lawn chairs on Main Street from McCree Street to Rook Road and enjoy music from a Toby Keith tribute band. The concert is free to attend, and guests are invited to support downtown businesses as they are expected to have some ready-to-grab food available for purchase. Rose pointed to this concert as an addition to the main July 4th event that could return if it garners a good response from the community, though such concerts could take place elsewhere on Main Street and during other events or times of the year. We would like to see how it goes and if people are interested in it, Rose said. Along with the concert, Rose made special mention of this year's fireworks display. Our fireworks this year will be set to music, and it's a larger display than normal, Rose said. That'll kind of really be the icing on the cake for the whole weekend. The display, as always, will take place at dusk at the American Legion Memorial Park to conclude the celebration on July 4th. Earlier in the day, folks will be able to enjoy the red, white, and blue parade down Main Street at 10 a.m., featuring plenty of military vehicles as well as local businesses, decorated floats, musical performances, and a children's bicycle parade. The parade runs from Baum Shoecraft Memorial Park and concludes at American Legion Memorial Park, led by Post 581 Honor Guard. The bevy of attractions around the American Legion will be running from 11 a.m. to 11 p.m. and include free games and activities for children, as well as plenty of food offerings. A bags tournament is scheduled for 1:30 p.m. and a Klepper card tournament follows at 4 p.m. A kids' pork steak cook-off begins at 2 p.m., sponsored by the Sons of the American Legion. One booth at the event will be offering patriotic T-shirts, hats, and other accessories and trinkets. Summarizing the effort that's been put into this year's event, Rose voiced hopes for how special attendees may find it. This year is, I think, just a reminder of how important all of the little communities are, Rose said. We make up America. All these individual, amazing little communities make up America. I think it's really important that we come together within our communities and really celebrate where we've come and where we're going. With big festivities taking place in the country's three largest in the county's three largest communities, some celebrations are also taking place elsewhere in the county, namely the St. Michael's Catholic Church in Paderborn, as it holds its annual picnic on Saturday. Mass is celebrated at 3:30 p.m., and all-you-can-eat fried chicken dinner is served starting at 3 p.m. Quilt and cash bingo starts at 5 p.m. Rebuild Illinois roadwork in the area. Rebuild Illinois is continuing to improve mobility, safety, and quality of life in the Metro East, with the Illinois Department of Transportation delivering multiple major projects this construction season. Governor J.B. Pritzker's capital program includes 23 projects in the Metro East, representing a total investment of nearly $960 million. Of these projects, 13 are scheduled to be completed in 2026, and 10 are anticipated to be completed from 2027 through 2028. The Interstate 270 over the Mississippi River Bridge replacement project began in 2022, with the second bridge opening late this year and overall completion date in 2027. Expect two lanes of traffic to be maintained in each direction with overnight closures. Another such project involves resurfacing on I-255 from the St. Clair County line to I-270. This project is anticipated to begin this summer and completed in the fall. IDOT said motorists can expect single lane closures during the day and double lane closures at night. Other projects in this area are on I-64 from west of Greenmount Road to a mile west of Route 158, with widening, resurfacing, interchange improvements, and bridge repairs. This project began in 2025 and is expected to be completed next summer. Another project is on I-64 from Route 157 to Greenmount Road, with milling, resurfacing, and bridge repairs. This project began in 2025 and is expected to be completed this fall. Yet another I-64 project is from I-55 to 255 and involves bridge deck repairs. This project is anticipated to begin this summer. Motorists can expect overnight lane and ramp closures for deck patching, with a 9-day closure of westbound I-64 also anticipated. I-64 at Silver Creek, 1.8 miles east of Illinois 158, and Little Silver Creek, 1.5 miles west of Illinois 4, bridge repairs. The project is anticipated to begin this fall and be completed in summer of 2027. Expect one lane of traffic in both directions. Passed in 2019, Rebuild Illinois is investing a total of $33.2 billion over 6 years into the state's aging transportation system, creating jobs and promoting economic growth. Another sexual predator arrest. Continuing a sting that began just after Halloween, the online predator intervention group recorded another suspected child sex predator arrest late Saturday in Waterloo. According to information obtained on the OPI Facebook page, Anthony R. Lawson, age 39, of St. Louis, traveled to Waterloo's Dollar General store on North Market Street on June 27th to meet who he believed was a 13-year-old female. On Monday, Larson was charged in Monroe County Circuit Court with traveling to meet a minor for purpose of engaging in unlawful sexual conduct, indecent solicitation, and grooming for alleging allegedly using electronic medium to solicit a person believed to be a minor child for the purpose of committing aggravated criminal sexual abuse. A video of the full incident from OPI's YouTube channel includes footage of the arrest, displays a month-long text message thread, and includes a recorded phone conversation with the decoy, a female which Lawson has been led to believe is only 13 years old. The video begins by showing Lawson's vehicle parked in a spot on the north end of the Dollar General parking lot. When a Waterloo Police Department vehicle arrives and parks directly in front of the vehicle, Lawson attempts to exit the lot before quickly realizing he is blocked. Lawson then exits the vehicle and begins to insist, "It's not me," and repeatedly stating he is not there for anything or anyone. When asked by Waterloo Police Department Officer Mason Ingram if he is Tony, Lawson clarifies that his name is Anthony, later claiming he is at Dollar General for a job interview. Two other Waterloo Police Department vehicles then arrive on scene and Lawson is placed in handcuffs. Once Lawson is seated in a police department vehicle, Ingram responds to his repeated claims of innocence by explaining Lawson is being placed on an investigative hold, adding, "The Waterloo Police Department is not responsible for ultimately pressing charges." Following the arrest, the OPI representative involved in the sting is heard off camera thanking the officers and stating he will arrive at the police station with evidence compiled since last October. The video also discloses initial contact with Lawson occurred via the Meet Me app, an internet-based social program which has been used in previous stings. According to a text thread included in the OPI YouTube video, Lawson describes a number of personal issues which prevented him from contacting the decoy, including a seizure diagnosis that prevented him from driving for a time. The OPI decoy conversation also clearly states her age as 13 several times. Lawson, who remains in custody at the Monroe County Jail, pled not guilty to all charges Monday afternoon at the Monroe County Courthouse. Pre-trial detention hearing in the matter has been continued until July 1st at 1:30 p.m. This arrest is the fourth by the Waterloo Police and fifth overall in Monroe County since late October involving the OPI group. The other such arrests occurred in Columbia. OPI partners with other online groups to find individuals via the internet who are believed to have an interest in soliciting underage individuals for illegal sexual activity. The latest sting also involved the Decoys for Kids online group. OPI and similar groups tend to conduct a series of operations in a region before moving on. A post on the OPI Facebook page following an arrest in December indicated the group felt its time operating in Monroe County was nearly over. "We also try to spread out the caseload to different areas, so we're about at that point in Waterloo," the post read. Lawson's recent arrest is not an indication OPI has begun a new series of operations. Rather, it seems Lawson was one of several people in the St. Louis area contacted in late fall of 2025. According to the OPI Facebook page, Lawson had been initially contacted in October, but was unable to meet in person, though he did continue to stay in contact via text message. He kept texting randomly the past few months and this past week decided he was ready to come get arrested, a post on the OPI Facebook page read. Cases for three of the four prior individuals arrested under similar circumstances remain open in the Monroe County Circuit Court. The first and third arrests chronologically, Andrew Wagner and Nicholas Thompson, each have a status hearing scheduled for August 18th in Monroe County Court. Both have been granted pretrial release earlier this year. Benjamin Paulison, arrested by the Columbia Police Department in late December, was later charged with seven counts of possession of child pornography. Paulson underwent a series of mental health evaluations prior to being denied pretrial release in early April. A July 16 status hearing for Paulson is scheduled in Monroe County Court. Austin Brown, also arrested in December, was sentenced March 5th to 2 years in the Illinois Department of Corrections to be served at 50%, followed by 6 months of mandatory supervised release. Brown accepted a negotiated guilty plea to a charge of unlawful possession of methamphetamine. Charges of traveling to meet a minor, indecent solicitation, grooming, and solicitation to meet a child against Brown, all felonies, were dismissed. Although it does not appear OPI and

from 75 to 79. It also raises the driving test requirements from 79 to 87, or 75 and older if the individual has a commercial driver's license. Also, beginning with the 2026-27 school year, cyberbullying will also include posting or distributing an unauthorized AI-generated digital replica of another person if it meets the state's definition of bullying. The law also expands the definition of bullying to include the posting or distribution of sexually explicit images, and adds legal definitions for artificial intelligence, digital replicas, and generative artificial intelligence. Also on July 1st, the law creates uniform classifications and operating rules for e-bikes statewide, including a new category for higher-powered electric bikes. The law also gives park districts, forest preserve districts, and the Illinois Department of Natural Resources authority to regulate where low-speed e-bikes may be ridden on their properties. Additional requirements for certain higher-powered e-bikes, including title requirements, take effect on January 1st, 2027. Arrest in area vehicle break-ins. A young Missouri man was arrested last week in connection with several vehicle break-ins and a stolen vehicle reported last month, both in Columbia and Waterloo. On June 24th, St. Louis County Police arrested D.J. Lacey, age 19, of St. Louis, with assistance from the U.S. Marshals on warrants issued by Monroe County State's Attorney Ryan Webb. These warrants consisted of 3 counts of burglary, 1 count of residential burglary, 2 counts of theft, one involving a firearm, and 1 count of possessing a stolen vehicle, stemming from the theft of a 2021 Audi SUV and other unlocked vehicles unlawfully entered the morning of May 19th in the north end of Columbia, Columbia Lakes, Briar Lake, Wernings, Lakefield, Wilson Hills, and Rockhampton. All of the vehicles entered were unlocked, police said. The SUV was stolen in the 600 block of Briar Lake Place and recovered across the river in St. Louis. Police said there appeared to be 4 male suspects wearing hoodies, face masks, and gloves, with a white car being the suspect vehicle. Columbia Police Chief Jason Donjon said his department worked hand in hand with the Waterloo Police Department on this case, adding that other warrants have been issued and additional suspects were still being sought. Waterloo Police said it received reports of 15 vehicles entered early the morning of May 4th in the area of Lakeview Drive. While most targeted vehicles were unlocked, Waterloo Police Chief Dane Luke said a couple of vehicles in these incidents had windows broken out with items stolen. Lacey is now facing 26 felony counts related to those crimes, 23 counts of burglary, and 3 counts of theft. Columbia and Waterloo Police thanked all those involved in providing assistance in this case, including the Monroe County Sheriff's Department, Metro East Auto Theft Task Force, Jefferson County, Missouri Sheriff's Department, St. Louis County Police Department, U.S. Marshals, St. Louis Metropolitan Police Department, St. Charles Sheriff's Department, and Monroe County State's Attorney Ryan Webb. Police also thank local residents who provided surveillance footage and other evidence to assist in identifying suspects in these incidents. An apparent medical incident resulted in the male driver of an SUV traveling off the roadway and driving through a fence into the community splash pad shortly after 4:30 p.m. Thursday at 802 Bluffview Elementary Lane in DuPont. The driver was pronounced deceased at the scene. The St. Clair County coroner identified the driver as Daniel R. Nugent, age 63, of DuPont.
Fortunately, only two youngsters were playing near the splash.

0: crash pad in the park at the time of the incident and were unharmed. The cloudy conditions Thursday may have resulted in lower attendance than usual at the summer water attraction. The village made necessary repairs following the incident, but the Illinois Department of Public Health then closed down the splash pad until further notice to fully examine the water circulation system and ensure no toxic automotive fluids, fuel, or debris breach the underground tanks or compromise water safety. The splash pad officially reopened on Tuesday. Local property tax breaks available. With some property tax bills already delivered to mailboxes this week, Monroe County residents are reminded of several deductions available. Residents age 65 and older may reduce the assessed value of their properties by an additional $5,000 by registering for the Senior Citizens Homestead Exemption if the property serves as the owner's primary residence. Seniors who have a maximum household income of $75,000 or less may freeze the assessed value of the property and maintain similar tax bill amounts even if the property value increases. Since the senior freeze program is based on income, it must be renewed annually. Any Monroe County homeowner is eligible for a general homestead exemption or homestead improvement exemption. The general homestead exemption reduces the total assessment amount by $6,000 for a home purchased as a primary residence. The home improvement exemption allows homeowners to delay an increase in fair market value for 4 years following improvements to a primary residence. To determine if a property is already receiving a deduction, find the parcel inquiry link at monroecountyill.gov/departments. To learn more about the senior and homestead exemptions or programs, click Treasurer's Office from the link above and find the Tax Saving Programs link. To sign up for exemptions or for more information, call the Monroe County Supervisor of Assessments Office at 618-939-8681, extension 290. Surf's Up at Girl Scout Camp. Girl Scouts flocked to Waterloo last week, enjoying time together learning, playing, and working on merit badges during a day camp organized by Scouts for Scouts. The week-long summer Waterloo camp, having found a home at Canarsie Park some years ago, the event has also come to be led by a different Girl Scout each summer. Each of these Scouts has put countless hours and tremendous dedication into the camp as they've pursued the Gold Award, the highest honor in the organization. This year, the event was put together under the leadership of Julia Wallace, a recent Waterloo High School graduate who's been active as a scout since she was 5 years old. Looking back on her 13 years in Girl Scouts, she noted volunteering and conducting community service projects with fellow scouts, including making cards for veterans and mailing gifts through Operation Christmas Child. Wallace's fondest memories come from her time camping with her peers. She recalled her first camp out in their troop leader's backyard, enjoying pizza, a pool party, and ghost stories. Her and the other five-year-old scouts still developing their storytelling skills. Among those pleasant times at day camp, Wallace also spoke about her very first year as a hula dancer, came to perform and teach the scouts how to dance as a part of that year's Surf's Up theme. Her troop leader got involved in the hula lesson, ultimately prompting some confusion for the campers. It was really hot out, so he had his handkerchief and he wiped his brow, and then he looked out and he sees all these little daisy Girl Scouts also wiping their brows because they thought it was part of the dance, Wallace said. With this and many other memories from camp, Wallace stressed how beneficial day camp was for her growing up, a highlight of every summer, save for a low sign-up cancellation in 2018 and a COVID-19 shutdown in 2020. I've gone to Girl Scout day camp every year that I could, Wallace said. Every single year, my mom would always ask me, hey, do you want to sign up for Girl Scout day camp? And I was just like, I love Girl Scout day camp. That's just there's just something about it, staying busy all day, but doing fun stuff with my friends. As she grew up, she stepped into an aide role for the Waterloo day camps and eventually decided she'd take on the leadership role some of her peers had adopted in the past few years. The last few camps have centered around animals, Disney, space, and a whodunit mystery. So Wallace was inspired by her first camp for this year's events, bringing back the Surf's Up theme. Scott's scouts got to enjoy all the usual trappings of day camp throughout the week, putting together arts and crafts, working on merit badges, and simply enjoying themselves in the park, whether they were on the playground or enjoying Canarsie's disc golf course. Each day also had one or more events based around the theme. Wallace said scouts spent part of Monday making hair clips with watercolored foam flowers, with the education element of the project focusing on learning flowers native to Hawaii. Tuesday featured a bubble party meant to make the girls feel like they were mermaids underwater. On Wednesday, Wallace brought in hula dancers, so a whole new bunch of scouts could get to learn some Hawaiian dance. As it happens, these were the same dancers who performed at Wallace's first day camp 12 years ago, which was merely a happy accident. This particular event was a nostalgic highlight of the week for Wallace, as she and her fellow older scouts got to show off their moves as well. We actually got to go there and dance with the hula dancers who were teaching the girls how to hula dance, but we didn't know the hula dances, so we were looking at them trying to see what was going on, Wallace said. Thursday was focused on safety as folks from the Waterloo Fire Department and EMS personnel came out to talk water safety. Some of the girls in attendance were even able to learn CPR. Amid another wise lovely week, Friday was the one day to encounter some unfortunate weather, shrinking the day's schedule from 9 a.m. to noon. Those scouts who were able to attend enjoyed a luau party with Oh Sugar ice cream. Discussing how the week really came together, Wallace said there was basically a group of four leaders, including herself and three adults, who offered a great deal of help managing finances, sorting scouts into units, and also handling some of the business and contract elements before Wallace's 18th birthday. She noted communication difficulties encountered leading up to the event, with some guests she invited to perform or present during the week simply not getting back to her in time. Ultimately, Wallace was pleased with the successful day camp she was able to put together for her fellow scouts. It's fun for me, too, because I get to see how people who used to run it saw me when I was a little kid, Wallace said. I almost feel like I carry that tradition of seeing these young girls having so much fun at camp, and I think that gives me a lot of joy. With the completion of camp and her important service project, Wallace is increasingly close to the Gold Award, with only some closing financial matters, final paperwork, and an interview standing in her way. And as she achieves her Gold Award, Wallace is also set to receive a Trifecta Award, as she previously received her Bronze and Silver Awards in her earlier years as a scout. Wallace's mother, Deanne, had plenty of good things to say about her daughter's journey through Girl Scouts. I could not be more proud of her, Deanne said. She started with her Bronze Award. She figured out what she wanted to do, and she accomplished it. Her Silver Award, we kind of ran into a little snag, and we were turning in the final report the day before the deadline, but she did accomplish that. She is definitely a go-getter. She puts her mind to something and she gets it done. Broadly satisfied with how her day camp came together, Wallace offered encouragement for other young scouts pursuing their Gold Award, noting the hard work is all worth it in the end. It will really stress you out at times, That's for sure. But I feel like all of that stress is totally worth it, Wallace said. I couldn't have asked for better weather. As far as the planning process, there are going to be times where you're not going to want to do a thing, and you're going to have to do it anyway. Sherry bids Bulldogs farewell. With a career that began in special education, but saw most of her time spent with elementary students, Sherry Minner concluded a three-decade career in the Waterloo School District at the end of this past school year. With roots in Monroe County, Minnert graduated from Annawan High School. She went on to study elementary education at Western Illinois University before pursuing a master's degree in special education at Arkansas State University. As Minnert describes, she largely happened into the world of education as she stepped away from pursuing an education in international banking. My sister was attending Western Illinois University, getting her education degree, and I thought, you know what, I can do that, Minnert said. I'd been around kids. I love babysitting and taking care of kids as a teenager. I just never thought about being in the education field right out of high school. Minnert further noted her aunt was a professor, and both her two sisters are also in education. Her career began in Jonesboro, Arkansas, where she spent 2 years teaching at a Catholic school. Though she later got a job in the special education field in a neighboring community, Minnert spent just about 2 weeks there before she moved, her husband's work transferring him to St. Louis. It being just after the start of the school year, she was skeptical about her odds of finding a new job quickly, though she was welcomed in Waterloo and began in September of 1995. She recalled starting in what was then Waterloo Middle School, the building currently known as Rogers Elementary School. Minnert remained in special education for those first few years, though she ultimately found herself teaching third grade starting in 2003. She looked back on her career in the district as a whole quite positively. Speaking on the latter portion of her Waterloo tenure, Minnert noted the role she played working with her peers to help organize curriculum and other matters. I enjoyed the district, Minnert said. I was part of curriculum decisions. I was team leader for third grade for 16 years, something like that. And being the team leader for my grade level put me in a lot of positions to help make choices for the grade level and the district on which ways we would go. Though relatively brief compared to her time in third grade, Minnert had much to say about her experience with special education. She recalled starting out with a class of one, though that number grew a fair amount year to year. Minnert noted the somewhat greater degree of structure associated with special education today, with schools in the district relying on a number of staff members with a certain area or group to focus on. In her early days in special education, she spoke about having to grapple teaching math and English simultaneously with a group of students with diverse needs, some of them having behavior problems or difficulty communicating. That experience likely played a big role in why she served in an education leadership position for much of her career, as well as why parents were keen to work with her. Still, looking back on those early days in special education, Minnert remarked she was happy to be able to change her focus as she would have gotten hit hard by burnout after too long. Altogether, Minnert spoke with great fondness for her students and her time in the Waterloo District. She was quite positive about the colleagues and principals she'd had the pleasure of working alongside, noting how she's felt like administration really had her back when it came to parent interactions. Speaking on her retirement, Minnert said she simply felt it was the right time as she's looking to enjoy her time as a grandmother. She also spoke to the needs for young educators to take on leadership roles and noted her pleasure at having left the district with such a great class. It's time for the young teachers to step up and lead the Waterloo District, Minnert said. I've done my fair share, and whether it's good or bad or indifferent, I feel like I put my time in as a teacher, as a colleague, and as a team lead for us. And now obituaries from the Waterloo Republic Times. Michael L. Glessner, age 77, of Waterloo, June 29, 2026, in St. Louis. Visitation is from 4 to 8 p.m. July 6th and from 8 to 9:30 a.m. July 7th at Kornheim Funeral Home in Waterloo. With the funeral mass celebrated 10 a.m. July 7th at St. Peter and Paul Catholic Church in Waterloo, and interment following at St. Peter and Paul Cemetery in Waterloo. Martin W. Oliver, age 88 of Waterloo, died June 24th, 2026 in Waterloo. Visitation was June 29th and 30th at Kornheim Funeral Home in Waterloo, with a funeral service following the visitation June 30th and interment at Colmer Memorial Cemetery in Waterloo. Mary Sue Gertner, age 78, of Walsh, died June 23rd, 2026 in Chester. A private service was held and a celebration of life will be held at a later date. Alberta F. Sprawling, age 88, of Smithton, formerly of Redbud, died June 25th, 2026, in O'Fallon. Visitation was from noon to 3 p.m. July 3rd at Petacek Funeral Home in Redbud, with a funeral service following the visitation, and a private family interment will be held. Michael J. Braun, age 77, of Columbia, died June 22, 2026, at his residence. In accordance with Mike's wishes, a private cremation was to take place. Michael Arthur Dale, Coach Mike Kuhlman, age 66, of Waterloo, died June 24, 2026, following an automobile accident. Visitation was July 1st at Emmanuel Lutheran Church in Waterloo, with a funeral service following the visitation at the church, and burial was at Calvary Catholic Cemetery in Edwardsville. Glenn E. Meyer, age 72, of Prairie du Rocher, died at his home June 26, 2026. Visitation was June 28th at Kornheim Funeral Home in Waterloo and June 29th at Holy Cross Lutheran Church in Reno, with a funeral service following the visitation at the church and interment at Holy Cross Lutheran Cemetery in Reno. Daniel R. Nugent, age 63 of DuPo, died June 25th, 2026 in DuPo. A private celebration of life will be held at a later date. Arville E. O'Gwynn, age 94 of Cahokia, died June 24, 2026 in Shiloh. Visitation was June 30th at Braun Family Funeral Home in Columbia, with a funeral service following the visitation, and burial was at St. Matthew's Cemetery in St. Louis. Joan Marie Prigge, age 84 of Redbud, died at her home on June 26, 2026. Visitation was from 9 to 11 a.m. July 2nd at St. John's Lutheran Church in Redbud, with a memorial service following the visitation at the church and interment at St. John's Lutheran Cemetery in Redbud. And in coming events, there's a lot of things going on this July 4th weekend, and we read an article about that at the beginning of this session. So be sure you get out and do some of those fun things we have going. In other coming events, there's a benefit for the House of Neighborly Services, the annual Monroe County Music Festival taking place Friday and Saturday, July 17th and 18th at Fountain Inn near Valmeyer. Music on July 17th begins at 5:30, featuring Deer Hill Band, Boulder Dash, Calvin Berg, Tim Berg and the Kurtz Family Band, Keegan O'Brien and Dr. Fong and the Long Brothers. Music on July 18th begins at noon and features Kickstand, Vanna Lee, Sam Morgan, Dos Amigos, Kickback, Raylene Elise, Days and Confuse, Days of Noah, Hillbilly Hand Grenade, Bad Influence, Ethan Carl, and Wet Suede. A suggested donation for a one-day pass is $15 or $25 for both days. Food will be made available by Zor, United Church of Christ, and other vendors. 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The Monroe County YMCA HTC Center is holding the 9th annual Teamwork Golf Classic Tournament on Friday, July 10th at the Acorns Golf Links in Waterloo. The Shotgun Start Scramble begins at 8 a.m. Cost is $400 per team, and there are plenty of other games and prizes in addition to golf. Proceeds from the tournament go to help the YMCA's teamwork program, continuing to assist young adults with disabilities make meaningful connections throughout the community. You can call 618-281-9622 for more information. And the St. John the Baptist Catholic Church Quilt Bingo is Sunday, July 12th at the Parish Center in Redbud. The bingo auction begins at 1 p.m. following lunch, available at 11 a.m., featuring chicken salad, hamburgers, hot dogs, and desserts. A cash bar will be open and 5 raffle games will be played throughout the afternoon. Call 618-282-3222 for more information. And the Artists Guild of Monroe County is creating its Midsummer Art Trail July 11th and 12th at locations throughout the county. This unique event gives locals an opportunity to rediscover the area while showcasing the talent of our local artists. The various displays will be available from 11 a.m. to 4 p.m. each day. A map of the locations, times, and artists is now available at the Artists Guild of Monroe County Facebook page. And don't look now, but the Monroe County Fair opens July 19th. If you want to be part of one of the grandest events in all of Southern Illinois, consider putting in some sweat equity during the Monroe County Fair Association workdays on July 11th and July 18th. Cleanup begins at 8:30 a.m. both days, and helpers are asked to bring the necessities, rakes, weed eaters, etc. Just show up, and they'll give you something to do. Then you can point out your hard work to all during the fair. There's something very satisfying in saying, "I did that." The fair closes on July 26th. And the return of summer also means the return of the Peach Man to the Mobile on the Run station at the intersection of Route 3 and Country Club Lane. He returns on Friday, July 10th, and he's there almost every Friday as long as the peaches are in season. And as always, the American Red Cross is facing a blood shortage as requests from hospitals exceed the available supply. The shortage is especially serious for platelets and type O, A negative, and B negative blood. Schedule your appointment by calling 1-800-RED-CROSS or visiting redcrossblood.org. Without immediate action, patients will face serious risk. Local blood drives include July 8th from 11 a.m. to 3 p.m. at the Monroe County YMCA and July 14th from 1 to 7 p.m. at St. Paul United Church of Christ on Main Street in Waterloo. That's all for today. Have a happy and safe 4th, and I'll talk to you next week.
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2: Good afternoon. This afternoon, expect sunshine with a high near 99. Tonight, look for clear skies with a low near 84. Sunday, expect sunshine with a high near 89. Sunday night, expect clear skies with a low near 74. Monday, look for partly cloudy skies with a high near 87. Get your weather every hour right here on Mind's Eye Radio, your virtual newsstand.
3: And O'Fallon and Granite City, it's rainy and 91 degrees.
4: Fever, chills, muscle ache, and tiredness. It could be the flu, or it could be malaria. There are 4 different strains of malaria that infect humans. All 4 can make you sick, and 1 can be fatal. Early diagnosis is important, but it's also tricky. A new test to identify malaria, today on Microbe World. More than 1 million people die every year from malaria. There's no vaccine for it, but treatment can be effective. Currently, a sample of blood is examined under a microscope for the presence of malaria parasites. But malaria isn't always detected at low levels, and a technician can't always discern between the different species, which require different treatment. Stephanie Johnston, a researcher at the Centers for Disease Control, has helped develop a more precise test. By extracting DNA from the blood and doing a PCR test, a common technique that copies a DNA sample multiple times for analysis, the exact species of malaria can be identified. Johnston doesn't think the microscopy test will ever be completely replaced by the PCR test, but when the results of the first are unclear, it can be used to resolve questions.
5: Maybe we're not sure of the species. Maybe we're suspicious that something's there. Then you can go ahead and do the PCR, and PCR can give you more of a sensitive answer.
4: I'm Regina O'Brien. 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
7: Hello, this is Kathy Ashby-Ontiveros, bringing you some recent opinion pieces from USA Today. These articles are the most recent ones, published today, June 29, 2026, followed by a few others from the past few days. And we'll start with this opinion forum, hosted by USA Today and published today, June 29, with the topic of American patriotism. It starts with this intro. How do you feel about our country and about being American? 50 years ago, during the celebration of the country's 200th anniversary, the answers to those questions for many might have been simple and positive. Now, after decades as the lone superpower where we face no existential threat from a heavily armed, ideologically opposed nation, Americans seem freer to explore their feelings about citizenship and patriotism. The presence of a polarizing leader in the form of President Donald Trump certainly heightens that. With the approach of our 250th anniversary, we asked you, our USA Today readers, to grapple with your relationship with your country. The answers were illuminating and ranged from pride to shame to hope. You'll find a sample of them below. First, we have this from Patricia Bassey of Arizona, who writes, "I'm so lucky to have been born here. The best thing about the United States is, with hard work and a dream, you can succeed at whatever you set your mind to do. The worst thing about the United States is people's need for social media and the influence it has created on critical issues, to the detriment to all. The best or most impactful thing the United States has done in its 250-year history is President Abraham Lincoln freeing enslaved people. Having enslaved people is the worst thing the country has done, in my estimation. I'm very proud to be an American in this land of the free and home of the brave. My grandfather immigrated here legally in the early 1900s, and he assimilated. I feel so lucky to be a native-born American, and for what it has given me, a free life to make my own destiny. I feel patriotism is declining because of social media, artificial intelligence, a lack of any motivation in the generations after my cohorts, and the decline of face-to-face social interaction with people. About the two 250th anniversary events, America 250, the official nonpartisan commission established by Congress, and Freedom 250, led by President Donald Trump, there is enough to celebrate to have two celebrations. I don't think they are competing per se. I say try and enjoy both if you can. Don't discourage either. The intentions are honest. I will try to join a celebration, but it's really hot where I live and rural. There's not much happening in my small town. This country's a republic, if we can keep it, I have read. We need to get back to our roots, and soon. Go to church, do unto others as we would have them do unto us. Say something positive to all you encounter. Think outside of the box." Then we have this from Jimmy Wagner of Colorado, writing, "We are no longer the shining light. The first 240 years of our existence were pretty outstanding for the most part. I was proud to be an American. With the election of Trump in 2016, we have, our government, shown ourselves to be racist, short-sighted, and cruel agitators in world events, and no longer the shining light to the world. When I go to Europe, now I claim I am Canadian to escape any wrath for being an American these days. The people who elected that man need to apologize to the children of this country, because we will not recover from this, and soon we will be what we used to hate: Russia, communism, unwanted conquerors. The best things to come out of our history is the defeat of England and Lincoln winning the Civil War. The worst is Trump and how he is defiling our world and country. Because of that, I am not proud to be an American. There is no more patriotism in this country. We are invaders and not protectors as we used to be. My friends in Costa Rica and other countries wonder what has happened to us and why we are so different. One word, Trump. I will not watch, attend, or acknowledge the festivities. I'm retiring and taking my money out of this country. There is no hope for this country. The 49.8% of voters who picked Trump in the last presidential election will reap what they sowed. Then we have this from Alex Tran of Illinois. I grew up under a communist regime. The best thing about the United States, opportunities for everyone, regardless race, gender, age. The worst thing right now, dishonest and biased mainstream media. The most impactful thing this country has done in its history, playing a critical role in saving the world from evil forces such as Nazism, communism, and terrorism. The worst thing, there were mistakes, but they were understandable and nothing terrible. Yes, I am so proud to be an American. I grew up under a communist regime in Asia and suffered so much there. Living in America is an opposite situation where I have all of the things I wished for, including personal freedom, good education, and a decent job. I greatly admire the pioneer spirit and work habits of American people, and especially the beauty of the U.S. Constitution. To me, America is truly a city upon a hill, blessed by God, as mentioned in the Bible. I love America so much, so being patriotic is a good way for me to confirm the love I devote to the nation. The decline of patriotism is the direct result of the rise of the progressive, woke, and far-left movement, which is supported by corrupted politicians, living-in-the-bubble elites, and dishonest corporate news. I think both the celebrations are good events for real American people. Unfortunately, I am unable to attend either of them. However, I do celebrate the nation's 250th birthday in my own way. I decorate my house with U.S. flags and patriotic signs. Especially, I wrote a song titled Happy 250th Birthday, America. Hopefully, the far-left movement will end soon, and our beloved country will be great again. I truly hope that corrupted Democrats will never be able to control the Congress and the White House. And I also hope America will still be the greatest nation on earth thousands of years from now. And last of all, we have some longer comments from Nolan Willis of Alaska, who writes, Beyond toxic narratives, America is great. The best thing about America is its foundational principles, being rooted in English common law where liberty is supposed to be the default condition of citizens. This tradition was also strongly informed by the Christian law of liberty, where people under Jesus are free before God to do what is allowed by their conscience. The worst thing might be how America treated some of the Native American groups. There were legitimate wars and conflicts on the frontier, but events like the Trail of Tears and other situations where the U.S. government broke treaties and treated Native Americans as if they were inferior is just inexcusable. I could have picked slavery as the worst thing, but that was a structural problem where people were permitted to own and abuse other people until the practice was outlawed. The most systemic abuses were against the Native Americans, and some of those abuses continue to present. From a historical perspective, the United States has saved the world from tyranny at least twice within the past 100 years. We helped stop Adolf Hitler. We stopped the military advance of the Japanese imperial state. We checked the Soviet Union. More recently, we put a stop to Iran's advancing capabilities to strike other nations, including places in Europe, with nuclear-armed ballistic missiles. The worst thing we might have done is enable oppressive regimes to exist via foreign aid. This was not an intentional outcome, but it happened. And rather than let despotic regimes collapse under their own weight, they continued to remain financially viable. Am I proud to be an American? I would say so. This is my home. I have a great deal of appreciation for what America is and what it is supposed to be. I am frustrated with our struggles to live up to our own ideals. If we lived up to our own ideals, there would be little to criticize. I am sad that as we come upon our 250th birthday, the narrative in the media and among members of the public seems overwhelmingly negative. We have a lot of problems, but most of them are fixable or could be resolved if we chose to live and govern by our founding principles instead of our current strategies. Mark Twain said it best, "Patriotism is supporting your country all the time and your government when it deserves it." I echo that sentiment. I separate love of country from love of government. Our founders would have agreed with this. When they wrote our Declaration of Independence, they wrote about the right of the governed to alter or abolish governments that become destructive to their objectives. The loyalty should be to our nation first, and to our government when it is serving our nation's best interests. Today, we have a situation where different factions want to weaponize the government to control the people they don't like. That is fundamentally un-American. Also, there is an entire generation of younger people who have been indoctrinated into believing that even the best qualities of America do not redeem America, because the only thing that matters about America is its sin. The left looks at America's treatment of Native Americans, the legacy of slavery, and systemic environmental neglect, and points to those as the reasons why America was never great and never can be great, because those sins can never be erased or forgiven. The religious right views the private choices of individuals through a broadly collectivistic lens and defines America by drug abuse, abortion, feminism, fornication, crime, pornography, materialism, and so forth. Both groups focus disproportionately on the negative and neglect the positive. Neither side seems to have a grasp on the concepts of freedom, forgiveness, or reconciliation. As for the 250th anniversary celebrations, I'm going to be commercial fishing during July 4th, so I have not been paying much attention. I want our country to be good. America has a great tradition of generosity, hospitality, concern for others, concern for the environment, concern for general welfare, and concern for individual liberty. These are great qualities, but they are being threatened by toxic narratives on all sides of political and cultural issues. We can solve these if we want to, but we refuse to listen to one another and show proper concern for the needs of our fellow citizens. We will not survive an additional 20 years if we continue tearing each other apart like we have been for the past 20 years. The left and the right need to have a truce of some kind, find some way to work together, and permit accommodations for our differences. If we cannot do that, we won't have a country. If we cannot ensure that the people living in this country have America's best interests at heart, or are, at least, not hostile to America's interests, we are not going to survive. Forget the billionaires, the Russians, the Chinese, or whatever other group of villains. We have been our own worst enemy, and we need to get a handle on that. The next article comes with this headline. Turns out, Democrats and Republicans agree on many things. An opinion by Stephen Cull, opinion contributor, June 28, 2026. If you spend enough time watching cable news, scrolling social media, or listening to political consultants, you could be forgiven for believing Americans agree on almost nothing. Every debate seems to reinforce the same message. The country is hopelessly polarized along partisan lines. But is that really true? While many others are focused on what divides us, at the University of Maryland's Program for Public Consultation, PPC, we've been asking a different question. Where is there common ground among Americans? The answers may surprise you. We actually agree on far more issues than one might expect, given all the partisan strife we see in Congress and in the news. Of course, Americans do not share all the same cultural touchpoints, viewpoints, or politics. But it turns out, Democrats and Republicans are like-minded on many of the most vexing issues facing our country. We know because we asked. Our new national survey reveals something that rarely makes headlines. There is widespread common ground on scores of issues that are considered highly contentious. In our research, we identified 112 policy positions that receive majority support from both Republicans and Democrats nationwide. Even more striking, over two-thirds of respondents from both parties agree on 88 of those policies. At a time when Congress often appears paralyzed by partisan conflict, Americans are much less divided than their elected representatives. Consider a few examples of our findings. On health care costs, 86% of Americans support allowing the federal government to set maximum prescription drug prices based on what drugs cost in other developed countries. That includes 90% of Republicans and 86% of Democrats. On immigration, 83% support a package that combines mandatory e-verify requirements for employers with an expansion of legal work visas when employers need workers. Democrats support the proposal at 84%, Republicans at 82%. on childcare. 83% support helping states ensure that low and middle income families spend no more than 7% of their income on childcare. Democrats 89%, Republicans 77%. On housing affordability, 83% support tax incentives for builders to construct or repair homes affordable to working families. Democrats 88%, Republicans 80%. On term limits for Congress, 82% agree. Democrats 83%, Republicans 85%. On banning members of Congress from trading stocks in individual companies, 76% agree. Democrats 75%, Republicans 78%. On requiring artificial intelligence systems that make consequential decisions about hiring, loans, or health coverage to pass government-designed safety tests before deployment, 78% agree. Democrats 82%, Republicans 78%. These are not obscure issues. These are among the most debated topics in American politics today. Most of these policies are in proposed legislation, but are going nowhere. Our findings challenge one of the most powerful assumptions in contemporary political discourse, that the American public is driving polarization. In reality, Americans often appear more pragmatic than the political system built to represent them. Indeed, 88% of Americans say that if they were more influenced by the people, members of Congress would be more likely to find common ground. That doesn't mean there are no disagreements. Of course there are. Americans remain divided on many important questions. The problem is that disagreement is all they hear about. Political conflict receives enormous attention because conflict is newsworthy. When Republicans and Democrats clash in Congress, it dominates headlines. When large bipartisan majorities of the people quietly converge on practical solutions, it often goes unnoticed. The result is a distorted picture of public opinion, one that may leave Americans believing we are far more divided from one another than we actually are. This matters because democracy depends not only on disagreement, but also on the ability to recognize shared interests and common goals. If Americans have common ground on prescription drug costs, housing affordability, immigration, government ethics, child care, Social Security, and AI, the country's greatest challenge is not a lack of public consensus. The challenge is for political institutions to recognize and build on the common ground that is already there. The question then is whether our elected leaders and candidates are ready to actually listen to the people they seek to represent. Dr. Stephen Cull is a political psychologist and founder of the Program for Public Consultation at the University of Maryland's School of Public Policy. For more than three decades, he has conducted in-depth research on public opinion and democratic governance. The next article comes with this headline: Texas Schools Will Teach the Bible. It's Not Controversial. An opinion by Nicole Russell of USA Today, June 29, 2026. It shouldn't be controversial to teach American kids in public school about the Bible, an extraordinary, timeless work of history, moral teaching, and literature. But that's exactly what's coming for Texas kids in K-12 public schools, and the plan has already stirred real controversy among parents, educators, and other concerned citizens. In meetings leading up to their June 26 vote, members of the Texas State Board of Education heard from nearly 500 speakers weighing in on the proposal to add the Bible and other classic works of literature, along with a rewrite of the state's social studies lessons, to the K-12 curriculum's reading list. The changes are part of a broader review of the Texas Essential Knowledge and Skills, the state standards that spell out what students must learn in school. The new statewide reading list would require students to read about Adam and Eve, the Eight Beatitudes, and the Parable of the Prodigal Son, among other things. The board also eliminated the sixth grade World Cultures course and removed content about how race and ethnicity have negatively affected society. Those changes won't take effect until the 2030-31 school year. As a former homeschooling mom with three kids now in Texas public schools, I think cutting the World Cultures course in favor of more Texas-focused history and stripping out content on race and ethnicity is a mistake. But I don't have a problem with portions of the Bible being taught in public schools in Texas or anywhere else, and that's not just because I'm a Christian mom. It's almost impossible to understand our nation's beginnings, let alone religion, philosophy, politics, art, or literature, without understanding the Bible. It has shaped human history in unfathomable ways. It seemed like such common sense to me that I'm not sure why the Texas Board of Education, made up of 10 Republicans and 5 Democrats, devoted so much time to debating it, especially when Texas K-12 schools rank 29th nationally, far lower than they should given the state's size and resources. Texans, including students, educators, and activists, gave public testimony before the board's final vote, arguing that forcing students to read religious texts violates the separation of church and state, or that it indoctrinates students into one religion, Christianity. Ruth Nasrullah, a Muslim speaker, told board members, "These proposed standards actually defy the Constitution and highlight only one group of Americans as the founders who built this country to the exclusion of others, both in the past and in the present." Josh Bixler said, "This list is full of Christian texts that are inappropriate for public school classrooms. As a rabbi and a parent of Jewish kids, I think it is vital that this board make a distinction between teaching about religion and teaching religion. This list will force teachers to cross that line. I support Texans' right to weigh in on curriculum decisions through a democratic deliberation. If the board wanted to ward off criticism about indoctrination, it could have considered adding passages from other religious texts, such as the Quran. If both were taught as influential religious, historical, and literary texts, it could bolster students' educational rigor and historical context. Even so, the fact that requiring Bible passages in school is considered controversial at all shows how much education has changed over the past century. For decades, reading the Bible as both a religious and literary text wasn't just common. It was encouraged, expected, and viewed as a public good. I understand why some Texans worry that the state public education is now endorsing Christianity and going too far in doing so. But the Pilgrims' pursuit of religious freedom was a foundational influence on America's early colonial history, and that's worth honoring. The Bible is such a fundamental text, especially in America, that I'm surprised it isn't taught in every K-12 public school in the country. Skipping it would be like teaching American history without George Washington, literature without William Shakespeare, or philosophy without Socrates, key figures all. Or teaching American history without the Constitution or the Declaration of Independence, the founding texts themselves. Even Richard Dawkins, one of the world's most prominent atheists, has acknowledged that Christianity profoundly shaped Western civilization and the values, like human rights, that even non-believers rely on today. Texas residents, educators, and even the board itself may be missing a larger point. A Bible-infused curriculum, however valuable, isn't the only thing missing from Texas public schools. High school graduation rates are strong, and college readiness scores are decent. But reading and math scores fall below the national average in many districts, though that varies significantly across such a large state. I'd like to see just as much effort go toward improving education for Texas students as has gone toward teaching them the Beatitudes. In Dallas-Fort Worth, schools notoriously pay football coaches almost twice what they pay teachers of core subjects like algebra or ELAR, English Language Arts and Reading. Texas's student-to-teacher ratio, about 22-1, is well above the national average of 15-1, making it harder for teachers to give struggling kids the attention they need. Expanding Texas education savings accounts, the state's version of school choice, to all Texas families would give schools a much stronger incentive to raise their standards and improve teaching, so kids actually learn more. The Bible belongs on school reading lists alongside the Constitution and Shakespeare. But if Texas leaders are serious about preparing the next generation, they should put just as much energy into improving literacy, math, and classroom instruction as they do into debating which Bible passages belong on that list. Nicole Russell is an opinion columnist with USA Today. She lives in Texas with her 4 kids. Our next article turns to the issue of health with this headline: "We're eating too much sugar. There are ways to change that." An opinion by Priya Fielding Singh, opinion contributor, June 29, 2026. In January, the Trump administration released new dietary guidelines for Americans, calling for children to avoid any added sugar until age 11. It was the most ambitious stance on children's sugar intake in at least a decade, and a recognition of how seriously added sugar is harming kids' health. As a researcher who studies how American families eat, I welcomed this new guidance. However, as a mom of a 6-year-old, it felt impossible to follow. Added sugar isn't just in candy and soda. It's pervasive, hiding in everyday staples families depend on, from bread and yogurt to tomato sauce and cereal. Because of this, reaching the guidelines target requires more than asking parents like me to cut back on desserts and sweets. It demands comprehensive policy action to transform the food environment we navigate every day with our children. Yet, 6 months after the guidelines release, the administration has yet to take such action. That's why I recently released a policy brief with colleagues at the Global Food Institute that offers a roadmap for how to reduce the amount of sugar in our diets. It focuses on three areas where the federal government has the authority to act right now and where the window to do so is unusually open. First, the administration should set stricter standards around added sugar in the places where children learn and play, from childcare and schools to aftercare programs. School meals reach roughly 30 million children on any given school day, and current law requires those nutrition standards to align with the dietary guidelines. The U.S. Department of Agriculture is expected to release updated nutrition standards for school meals. It should use this opportunity to make good on the requirement to reduce sugar. Right now, a single school lunch can contain more than half of the added sugar the American Heart Association recommends for an entire day. Even under new sugar limits set to take effect in 2027, that won't change enough. USDA should further reduce how much added sugar is allowed, while investing in kitchen infrastructure so schools can prepare more foods on site and move away from prepackaged products that are often high in sugar. Getting added sugar out of childcare, where roughly 11 million young children spend their days, is equally critical. Exposure so early in life shapes children's food preferences for years to come, with excess sugar intake linked to higher rates of diabetes and hypertension later in life. Yet federal nutrition programs that fund meals in childcare centers and homes impose no overall cap on added sugars. Under current rules, a toddler could finish a compliant breakfast having consumed more added sugar than the AHA recommends. Because limits apply by food category, not by meal. USDA should close that gap, and because Head Start, which serves roughly 800,000 of the lowest income children under age 5, is required to follow federal child care nutrition standards, that update would automatically reach the children who need it most. On the supply side, the Food and Drug Administration should act on its stated intent to work with food manufacturers to set targets for how much added sugar they should reduce in their products, from breakfast foods to packaged snacks. This voluntary approach can be a workable starting point, but mandatory targets would have the greatest public health impact in the long run. On the demand side, the federal government should pay close attention to what states and localities are already doing with taxes on sugar-sweetened beverages, which are the single largest source of added sugars in children's diets. Cities that have enacted these kinds of taxes have seen a 15% reduction in sales, with measurable effects on children's weight. That growing body of evidence is worth monitoring for a potential federal tax down the road. Finally, parents deserve clear, accessible information about where and in what amounts added sugar exists in the foods they're buying. Currently, that information is buried on the back of food packages in numbers hard to quickly interpret. There is a better way. In 2025, the FDA proposed mandatory labels on the front of food packages that would clearly flag products as high, medium, or low in added sugars. Other countries, including Chile and Canada, already require front-of-package warning labels. The evidence shows warning labels work, both shifting what consumers buy and pushing manufacturers to reformulate their products. The FDA should finalize its rule to bring that transparency to American families. Each of these changes would make it a little easier for parents like me to do what the guidelines are asking. The guidelines set an ambitious target, but ambition without policy follow-through isn't enough. Parents across the country, myself included, are counting on the administration to deliver. Priya Fielding Singh, Director of Policy and Programs at the Global Food Institute of the George Washington University, is the author of How the Other Half Eats, The Untold Story of Food and Inequality in America. Our next piece is very personal as it comes with this headline. My family chose America. Now I'm a U.S. Air Force colonel. An opinion by Asan Q. Bui, opinion contributor, June 28, 2026. As America celebrates its 250th birthday, I find myself reflecting on a simple question. What does it mean to be an American? For me, the answer begins not on American soil, but in the middle of the South China Sea. In May 1975, just weeks after the fall of Saigon, my parents fled Vietnam with five young children. My father had served in the South Vietnamese military alongside U.S. forces during the war. Like many others,

all branches. As a flight commander within the 920th Rescue Wing, Patrick Space Force Base, Florida. And then as the commander for the mission support group in the 927th Air Refueling Wing, MacDill Air Force Base, Florida. I've deployed 7 times to the Middle East in support of operations Enduring Freedom, Iraqi Freedom, and Inherent Resolve, and responded to natural disasters at home during Hurricanes Katrina, Rita, and Michael. That journey from refugee to U.S. Air Force colonel is not extraordinary because of me. It is extraordinary because of America. As we commemorate 250 years since the signing of the Declaration of Independence, much of the discussion understandably focuses on our founders, our wars, our triumphs, and our challenges. Those stories matter. But anniversaries are also an opportunity to reflect on the enduring power of the ideals that have carried our nation through generations. My family's story is one example. When we arrived, we had no wealth, no status, and little understanding of the country that had given us refuge. We relied on the generosity of sponsors, neighbors, churches, and communities willing to help strangers build a new life. America did not guarantee success. America provided opportunity. That distinction is important. For 250 years, the United States has been an imperfect nation pursuing extraordinary ideals: liberty, equality, self-government, and the belief that individuals should be free to determine their own futures. We have at times fallen short of those ideals. Yet generation after generation has worked to bring the nation closer to them. That continuing pursuit is what makes America unique. The United States is one of the few nations in history founded not on ethnicity, ancestry, or bloodline, but on a set of principles. Those principles inspired colonists seeking self-government in 1776. They inspired immigrants arriving through Ellis Island. They inspired refugees fleeing tyranny and oppression during the Cold War. And they inspired a Vietnamese family drifting in the South China Sea in 1975. The story of America is not simply the story of those who founded the nation. It is also the story of those who chose to believe in it. My father was one of those people. He lost his homeland, but never lost faith in freedom. He taught his children that gratitude requires action. He believed the best way to honor opportunity was through hard work, service, and giving back to the country that welcomed us. His generation understood something worth remembering today. Citizenship is more than a legal status. It is a responsibility. Over the course of my military career, I have had the privilege of serving alongside Americans from every imaginable background, different races, different faiths, different political beliefs, different family histories. What united us was not where we came from. It was a shared commitment to something larger than ourselves. Our strength has never come solely from our economy, military, geography, or technology. It comes from our ability to unite people around a common set of ideals and a common belief in the future. That may be the most important lesson of America's first 250 years. As we celebrate this historic milestone, I think about the millions of Americans whose journeys brought them here. Some arrived on ships centuries ago. Some crossed oceans more recently. Some can trace their roots to the founding generation. Others, like me, can trace them to a rescue at sea. All of us are part of the same American story. On our nation's 250th birthday, I am grateful not only for the opportunities America provided my family and to the entire Vietnamese refugee community, but also for the enduring ideals that made those opportunities possible. Those ideals rescued my family long before the ship did. And after 250 years, they remain worth celebrating, protecting, and passing on to the next generation. Colonel Asan Q. Bui is the Director of Cyberspace and Technology at Headquarters Air Force Reserve Command, Warner Robins Air Force Base, Georgia. He entered the U.S. Air Force in May 2000 through the ROTC at Louisiana State University, where he was commissioned as a second lieutenant and received a bachelor's degree in computer science. The next piece starts with this headline: Is America breaking with Israel over Iran? I asked experts. An opinion by Chris Brennan of USA Today, June 28, 2026. The war with Iran that President Donald Trump and Israeli Prime Minister Benjamin Netanyahu partnered on is now entering its 5th month. Iran is a wreck, but so is the relationship between America and Israel. Iran probably sees that as a victory on its own. A flaw.

0: Odd war plan that predicted a swift victory now pits Trump's short attention span and aversion to accountability against Netanyahu's continuing quest to topple Iran's regime and desperation to hold sway over voters ahead of the next Israeli election. To gauge the impact of the war on that relationship, I spoke to leaders of two American pro-Israel groups. Those interviews, conducted on June 26, while both men were in Israel, showed shared concerns about the relationship and the shaky Memorandum of Understanding, MOU, that Trump agreed to with Iran, without Israel's participation. Even so, they had very different ideas about how to proceed. Elon Goldenberg, a senior vice president and chief policy officer at the progressive pro-peace group J Street, told me that Trump's MOU with Iran is a bad deal, but that continuing the war was worse. Michael Makovsky, CEO of the more hawkish Jewish Institute for National Security of America, is a critic of Trump's MOU and thinks the war should continue until Iran's nuclear program is eliminated and the Strait of Hormuz is fully open to traffic. Makovsky, who spoke to me after being part of a delegation that met with Netanyahu on June 22nd, said public feuding between American and Israeli officials only boomerangs against us and benefits Iran. Polls show that support among Americans for Israel is falling, and that Netanyahu is increasingly unpopular in this country. Trump has confirmed recent reports that he profanely berated Netanyahu as the partners in war failed to remove the Iranian regime and instead created economic stress in America and around the world. And Vice President J.D. Vance, in a not-so-veiled public threat, cast America as Israel's only international friend and supporter after Israeli National Security Minister Itamar Ben-Gvir objected to the MOU in a social media post. Makovsky said, "It's a little mind-boggling, frankly, and obviously strategically damaging to the United States when President Trump does it, and obviously it's really stupid if any Israeli official does that as well." The Iranians, Makovsky added, are effectively mocking President Trump by denying the terms of the announced agreement and continuing to attack ships in the Strait of Hormuz. America's relationship with Israel can be further strained by a strategically feckless resolution that leaves Iran's regime in place, doesn't address nuclear concerns, and allows for Iranian control of the strait, he said. Netanyahu has lobbied American presidents for years to partner in a military attack to wipe out the repressive regime in Iran. He sold the war with Iran to Trump in a February meeting in the White House's Situation Room. But Goldenberg, from J Street, told me the start of the fracturing between America and Israel came a decade ago, when then-President Barack Obama negotiated a 2015 nuclear deal with Iran that outraged Netanyahu, who then aligned himself with American Republicans who opposed the deal. Democrats, who had been widely supportive of Israel, began to peel away. Now, the war with Iran has concerned independents who supported Trump because of his campaign pledge to stay out of foreign conflicts, Goldenberg said, and may well start a conversation inside the Republican Party about our relationship with Israel. He pointed to right-wing influencers, Tucker Carlson, Megyn Kelly, and former U.S. Representative Marjorie Taylor Greene, as starting that conversation, and Vance's criticism of Netanyahu's cabinet as part of it. One likely result of that, an end to what Goldenberg called the blank check support America provides Israel. The United States was the first country to recognize Israel as a new nation in 1948. The Council on Foreign Relations in 2025 reported that Israel has received more than $300 billion in economic and military assistance, adjusted for inflation, from America. A 10-year agreement between America and Israel, signed in 2016 as Obama was finishing his second term, provided for $3.8 billion in funding for Israel per year, which the White House called a significant increase at the time. Goldenberg told me he doesn't think that deal will be renewed when it expires in 2028, and he predicted that America will scale back on providing Israel with offensive weapons, sticking instead with Iron Dome missile defenses, especially if Democrats make big gains in November's midterm elections and win the White House in 2028. Iran emerges from the war bloodied and broken, but also with sanctions on lucrative oil sales lifted, the prospect of a $300 billion reconstruction fund, billions more in frozen assets being released, and the potential for future tolling of ships in the Strait of Hormuz. Goldenberg, who worked on Middle East issues at the Department of State and the Pentagon, said the long-term scenario always discussed to be avoided was a region with Iran still in power, weaker, angrier, more dangerous, with the U.S. stuck managing a messier, more unstable Middle East. That sounds a lot like where we are right now. And Goldenberg said new outbreak of hostilities will create more backlash, as Trump's administration will need to tamp Israel down from aggressive retaliation. At this point, America's best prospect is for conditions in the Middle East to just return to how they were before Trump and Netanyahu started the war 4 months ago. That seems unlikely, since Iran has successfully frustrated the partners in war and has no reason now to stop. The tension that creates seems like it will inevitably drive America and Israel further apart. A victory Iran might not have expected, but will certainly celebrate. Follow USA Today columnist Chris Brennan on Blue Sky and on X. Next up, we have an article that starts with this headline. I am a centrist Democrat, and I am terrified of success. An opinion by Rex Hupke of USA Today, June 28, 2026. Hello, I am a centrist Democrat who is terrified that progressive liberal candidates keep winning primary elections. I am also terrified of my own shadow, but this is somehow worse. Suddenly, voters are being won over by liberal candidates, even a few who are Democratic socialists, who aren't afraid to lean into populist messages with passion and an apparent drive to actually do things that will make people's lives better. What is that all about? Since when did the things voters want become so important? Following the embrace of New York City's popular Democratic Socialist mayor, Zohran Mamdani, two Democratic Socialist candidates and one progressive candidate won their recent congressional primary races. I immediately took to my living room's fainting couch. In parentheses, like most centrist Democrats, I have a fainting couch in every room. Like my good friends in the Republican Party, I fear any kind of Democratic Socialist as well as any progressives who are actually progressive. They all seem far too fixated on helping, quote, the people. Blech. I recently read this in The Nation, a progressive magazine I can only read while on a fainting couch. Quote, in Michigan's open Senate race, Chuck Schumer has made his support of moderate Representative Haley Stevens clear. But that hasn't stopped Abdul El-Sayed from climbing in the polls, running on a platform of taxing billionaires, ending the corrosive effects of money in politics, and Medicare for all. Unquote. It said El-Sayed has been endorsed not only by Senator Bernie Sanders of Vermont and Representative Ro Khanna of California, but also the, quote, influential United Auto Workers Union. Ah, what kind of radical Democrat would talk about taxing billionaires in a moment when income inequality is at the top of voters' minds and people are struggling to afford food? That's edging too far away from the center, which is the safe place where I reside and insist all other Democrats must reside. It's nice here. There are comfy pillows a corporate lobbyist once gave me, and we just sit and occasionally furrow our brows. These new candidates don't understand the crucial role centrist Democrats play in America's political system. We appeal to the center, which is an ambiguous blob-like thing that exists only in the minds of Democratic strategists whose brains stopped working in the 1990s. It is our job to become mildly perturbed when Republicans do something we oppose, and then later smile and shake hands with those same Republicans while we all drink expensive whiskey and talk about the money we're getting from corporate donors. Sometimes we do things that moderately improve the lives of our constituents, but we don't do that too much because it would be rude to our Republican colleagues if we pushed things too far. We are polite. We like to place ourselves right in the middle of the road, so it's easy for others to run us over. That's called comity. Democratic socialists and progressives are talking about zany things like affordable housing and making the rich pay more in taxes. And doing away with U.S. Immigration and Customs Enforcement, which most Americans view as an out-of-control agency. If the Democratic Party starts allowing that kind of popular thinking into its ranks, it might be off-putting to the 7 remaining centrist voters I rely on to justify my existence. Also, these progressive types are going to open the door for Republicans to label Democrats as radicals and fearmongers. Isn't that what Republicans have always done anyway? And undoubtedly what they will do no matter which Democrats are running for office? Yes, but that doesn't mean I can't be frightened about it and cover my ears and shout, neener, neener, neener, every time I see a more progressive, energetic candidate who makes people feel excited about voting. As an avowed centrist, I don't want Democrats to feel excited about voting for me. I want them to vote for me because I'm an almost imperceptible amount left of center. I'm safe, and a vote for me is marginally better than voting for a Republican or staying home. Passion and effectiveness have no place in politics. You can see how things have worked out for the Democratic Party with people like me setting the tone. We have centristly given our GOP friends a chance to control the U.S. Supreme Court, along with both houses of Congress and the presidency. And we have twice let ourselves get beaten by an unqualified narcissist who bankrupted casinos, giving Donald Trump 2 terms in the White House. Oh, how my Republican friends and I laugh about that. Isn't life strange? That's enough frivolity. Things are serious here in the Democratic Center, though it is largely empty, and the space has shrunk considerably. In fact, it's just me and a guy who's still worried Obamacare might have gone too far. I don't like him because he's better at quivering than I am. I hope all Democrats heed these warnings from my fellow centrists and me. Don't be tricked into thinking one liberal party in a vast country can have a range of liberal thoughts. And don't look at progressive Democratic candidates who are exciting the base and promoting ideas that, in this day and age, are mainstream and think, maybe we should admit they're onto something. No, the safe place is right here in the middle. We mustn't have strong policy plans or a belief that things can be changed for the better. Just sit here with me and be comfortable. You see that Republican truck speeding toward us, the one that has run us over time and time again? Isn't that fun to look at? Who knows? Maybe if we stay still and do nothing, this will be the time it finally misses us. Follow USA Today columnist Rex Hookey on Blue Sky and on Facebook. The next article starts with this headline: New Yorkers keep winning, this time with a rent freeze. An opinion by Sarah Pequeño of USA Today, June 28, 2026. Joanne Grell was leading the charge. As a sea of tenants in orange shirts filed into the El Museo del Barrio, she and other organizers with Community Action for Safe Apartments, CASA, were keeping the energy up with a series of chants that only ceased when New York City's Rent Guidelines Board finally began its meeting shortly after 7 p.m. on June 25. "What do we want?" Grell, 63, asked tenants in a call-and-response chant where the meeting was taking place. "Rent freeze," the people responded. The board ultimately voted not to raise rents on 1- and 2-year leases for the nearly 1 million rent-stabilized units in New York City, a major win for Mayor Zohran Mamdani and the tenants who elected him. It's a moment Grell and her fellow renters had been working toward for years, and the latest development in the history of the fight for better housing conditions in New York City. Grell has lived in a rent-stabilized apartment in the Bronx for 24 years. She raised her 2 children, now a medical student and a filmmaker, in that apartment. Being able to pay the rent is a major reason why. When Grell's children went off to college, she decided to take a class on community organizing, ultimately getting involved with CASA. As a tenant leader with the community group and a co-chair of the New York State Tenant Bloc's Rent Freeze campaign, she has been organizing her fellow New Yorkers and pushing the city and state governments to finally consider renters in legislation. Grell told me, "The only way I could ever have allowed my children to realize their dreams was to have an affordable rent." A rent freeze, she said, would let her and her neighbors focus on other expenses like groceries, gas, and medical bills. For generations, tenants were overruled by the city's powerful real estate lobby. In 2025, renters helped elect Mamdani. On June 23rd, this mobilization of tenants helped deliver 3 decisive wins to progressives in Democratic primary elections. Now, they have achieved their goal, and according to Grell, it's just the beginning. New York City is becoming a place where everyday residents can enact real change where they live. In turn, they are working to inspire renters throughout the country to take control of their homes and challenge the status quo that has benefited landlords for far too long. New York is a renter's city. 69% of its residents do not own their homes, and half of those residents live in rent-stabilized or rent-controlled apartments. Of everyone I know in the city, I can only name 1 person who owns their apartment. That makes up a large chunk of voters. According to data from the U.S. Census Bureau, most tenants pay anywhere from $500 to $1,999 in rent. In places like New York City, the rent is much, much higher. Zillow data from 2026 shows that the average monthly rent cost in the city is $3,700. For stabilized units, the city says, the average monthly rent is closer to $1,600. Just over 46 million households in the country are paying rent on properties, accounting for most household growth in 2025. Historically, renters have been the working class, young people, and people of color, groups that are also often excluded from the political conversation in favor of people who hold the purse strings. The tenant movement in New York City began early in the 20th century to deal with issues in their buildings, like evictions and lack of heating. Since its beginning, the renter movement has ebbed and flowed, hitting lows immediately following World War II and becoming revitalized during the social justice era of the 1960s. The revitalized tenant movement saw a boost in the 2018 election when a wave of progressives came into power in New York, leading to the Housing Stability and Tenant Protection Act and expanding the Emergency Tenant Protection Act. They remained organized and helped make history in 2025, electing Mamdani, a Democratic socialist and fellow tenant who made freezing the rent one of his core campaign promises. Grell told me, "We pushed Zohran over the finish line. Tenants did that because he was speaking our language." Of course, the June 25 vote was a huge win for Mamdani in fulfilling his campaign promises. In just 6 months, the mayor has handed his voters two major wins through a universal child care pilot program and now the rent freeze. While Mamdani wasn't the one voting to decide on raising the rents, he appointed six people to the board back in February. The vote passed 7-1. Mamdani said in a statement, "This is the relief that working people across our city deserve." While tenants and their supporters are celebrating, the real estate industry is a bit more concerned. Economists are similarly concerned, saying that too much government influence is bad for the market. Yet, these economists don't seem to consider the fact that landlords are not more important, nor supposed to have more political power, than the people who live in their buildings. For years, the real estate lobby in New York City has allowed rents to rise and made the city unaffordable for the people who make this place what it is. As a renter myself, and one who will likely be a renter for most of my life, so long as I live in New York City, I'm in awe of those who have organized to deliver such decisive change to the place where I live. Change that may not benefit me directly, but will benefit my neighbors in Brooklyn. New York City is a bit of a special case. Even in the rest of the state, renters don't have as much protection as they do here. But this isn't stopping tenants from organizing across the country, something politicians and real estate moguls alike should take note of. Renters are organizing to keep monthly payments down and demand better from their landlords. A tenant union in Kentucky just collectively bargained a lease agreement, which the group says is the first of its kind in the South. I can see the benefits of tenant organizing in places like my home state of North Carolina, where algorithms, not people, are deciding what rent prices should be. For me, working class solidarity will never be a bad thing. I believe that the country's renters deserve quality and affordable housing, and I'm in full support of them banding together to achieve that. After the rent guidelines vote, which lasted a grand total of 15 minutes, I caught up with Grell. She said the adrenaline was keeping her from crying. "When I hit my bed tonight in my rent-frozen apartment, I think I'm going to feel really, really good." Moments later, she started leading the crowd in a version of "We Are the Champions" by Queen. Only the words were changed. We won the rent freeze. For Grell, for the tenant block, and for renters across the city, the movement is committed to maintaining its momentum. Hopefully, it shows the rest of the country what is possible when renters combine their power. Follow USA Today columnist Sarah Pequeño on Blue Sky. And our last piece for this session comes with this headline. "When you're broke, cash bail is a freedom you can't afford." An opinion by Aaron George. Opinion contributor, June 26, 2026. Politicians talk a lot about the cost of living these days. Candidates from both parties reference everyday expenses, the price of rent, the cost of groceries, what it takes just to get by. But while families are making impossible choices to make ends meet, the House of Representatives has voted to protect an entirely different, devastating expense, the cost of liberty. With the recent passage of the Keeping Violent Offenders Off Our Streets Act, a bill that passed by a vote of 243-179, Congress is actively targeting the few lifelines available to people who can't afford to buy their own freedom. The legislation seeks to criminalize the charitable bail funds by twisting the law to pretend they are the same as commercial insurance companies. By threatening charities, churches, and community groups with federal insurance fraud charges just for pooling their money to help their neighbors, lawmakers are protecting a system that punishes people simply for being broke. In our legal system, wealth-based punishment takes the form of cash bail. It's when a judge sets a dollar amount that arrested people must pay to go home while they await trial. It is quite literally the price of being innocent until proven guilty. If you have the cash, you go home to your family. If you do not, you stay locked in a cell. Yet for decades, cash bail sat outside political cost of living conversations, treated instead as a technical or legal procedure. Reform debates focus on algorithms, statutes, and court rules, but that framing misses the basic reality. Cash bail is not abstract. It is a bill, and like any bill, it hits hardest when you already do not have the money. For me, the cost of cash bail is not a policy question alone. It is something my family has had to live through. My brother was held in jail because the price of his release was more than we could pay. Long before I worked in reform, I understood what it meant for a court to attach freedom to a number and then leave a family to find the money. That experience shaped the work I have done for more than a decade. Now, as National Director of Policy at the Bail Project, I see the same pattern repeat across the country. People who have not been convicted of anything are forced to remain in jail because they are poor, while families scramble to protect jobs, housing, children, and stability from the consequences of a single unaffordable decision. According to the Federal Reserve and Vanguard's report, 36% of Americans would struggle to cover a sudden $400 expense. Into this reality, the cash bail system introduces a median price tag of $10,000 for bail. If you are arrested, the state essentially demands thousands of dollars as assurance against flight. We tell ourselves this system keeps us safe from the dangerous. But a 2025 data analysis by the Prison Policy Initiative shows that 36% of jail admissions are for public order offenses, like trespassing or missing a court date, while less than a quarter of the volume consists of violent offenses. Most people behind bars are not violent masterminds. They are the unorganized, the addicted, and the broke. It is a system that catches anyone who falls through the cracks, turning a lack of cash into a crisis for neighbors and families. A few days in jail can lead to missed shifts and lost jobs. Rent goes unpaid, utilities fall behind, and childcare arrangements collapse. The long-term damage is even more staggering. Research from the Brookings Institute reveals that being jailed for just 3 days can lead to an average lifetime financial loss of nearly $30,000. This is where the bail bonds company enters. For a non-refundable fee, it vouches for your release. The logic is incoherent. We are told money is an incentive to return to court, but for the wealthy, it is a mere inconvenience. For the struggling, that money does not exist, meaning the incentive is actually a wall. Often payments are not made to the court, but to a private industry. For a non-refundable fee, typically 10 to 15% of the total bail, a commercial bail bonds agency will vouch for your release. Even if charges are dropped or a person is found not guilty, the fee is never returned. This is not a service. It is a wealth transfer away from those who can least afford it. The burden extends to taxpayers. Nationally, jails cost taxpayers $25 billion a year, according to the Vera Institute of Justice. We fund the detention of legally innocent people not because they are dangerous, but because they are poor. It is an overpriced storage unit for the impoverished. Yet we rarely question why money is a factor when judges could simply decide to release or detain based on actual risk. This is where organizations like the Bail Project step in. At the point where everything turns on money, by simply paying bail for those a judge has already deemed eligible for release, they take affordability out of the question for freedom. The results are consistent. People show up to court. Of the 40,000 people the Bail Project supported in 2025, nearly 35,000 received free bail assistance, along with court reminders, transportation, and community referrals. These clients returned to court 92% of the time, proving that cash bail is unnecessary to ensure court appearances. Cash bail is an expensive way to accomplish very little. Alternative approaches like community-based support and supervision models do not rely on wealth, cost less, and achieve comparable outcomes. But they require a shift in perspective. We must stop treating cash bail as a given and recognize it as a financial barrier with devastating human consequences. At a moment when politicians across the spectrum claim to care about affordability, cash bail remains one of the clearest examples of how poverty itself is punished in America. What is being sold is not a product or a service. It is freedom. Aaron George is National Director of Policy at the Bail Project.
1: Hello, Mind's Eye community. The 2026 season of St. Louis Cardinals baseball is underway at Busch Stadium in St. Louis. Mind's Eye will be providing audio description at select games this season, so dig out your Cardinals jersey, grab a friend, and come on down. 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First pitch is at 1:15 p.m. On Wednesday, July 29th, the Cubs are back to play the Cardinals. Game time is at 6:45 p.m. On Saturday, August 29th, the Pittsburgh Pirates come to town. Game time is at 1:15 p.m. And on Sunday, September 20th, it's our last audio-described game of the season as the Cardinals host the Washington Nationals. Game time is at 1:15 p.m. For the full list of events and links to purchase tickets, visit our calendar at bit.ly/upcoming-ad-events.
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4: All the news that matters, from politics to community news, obituaries, and more, from several area newspapers. 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
5: I hope you are enjoying your day so far. This is Pat, and I'm reading from the Clinton Journal for Friday, July the 3rd. From the front page, road closures announced for Clinton's 250th event. The Clinton Celebrates America 250 Committee has shared upcoming road closures and backup plans should weather make the square unsuitable for the celebration. Mr. Lincoln Square will be closed to vehicular traffic from 2:30 p.m. on Friday, July the 3rd, to 7 p.m. on Sunday, July the 5th. This includes one block off the square on Center and Main Streets. The 5K Fun Run will possibly cause traffic delays north of the square on Saturday, July the 4th, from 8 to 9 a.m. Illini Drive to West Main Street will be closed for the Let Freedom Ring Parade on Sunday from 10 to 11 a.m., the homecoming parade route. The committee appreciates everyone's patience and understanding as our community celebrates our nation's 250th birthday. Should rain make the square unusable, the entire celebration will move, minus the rock climbing wall, dunk tank, and zip line, to the Clinton Junior High School. Vendors will be on the square, rain or shine. 4-H Fair scheduled for July 9th through the 12th. General projects and livestock shows highlighted. Clinton. The fairgrounds will be buzzing with the excitement during the DeWitt, Macon, and Piatt 4-H General Projects and Livestock Show, July 9th through July 12th. All general project exhibits will be open for public viewing from July the 10th through the 12th, from 9 a.m. to 4 p.m. Livestock exhibits will also be open for public viewing July 10th through the 12th from 9 a.m. to 2 p.m. July 9th, there'll be tractor driving at 5:30 p.m. July the 10th, general projects judging, 9 a.m. to 3 p.m. The rabbit show at 10 a.m. The goat show at noon. Ag Olympics with DeWitt County Farm Bureau at 7 p.m. All youth are welcome to participate. July 11th, general projects judging, 8:30 to 2:30. The swine show at 8 a.m. The poultry show at 9 a.m. The sheep show at 2 p.m. Master Showmanship Contest, 6 p.m. July the 12th, General Projects Judging, 11 a.m. to 2 p.m. The Beef Show at 9 a.m. Talent Show at 2:30 p.m. Awards Program at 4 p.m. With over 85 different project areas, our 4-H members have ample opportunity to display their skills and creativity to communities, said Marissa Capps, 4-H Program Coordinator. It's always a true joy to see what has inspired our youth each year and to hear them speak about their individual passions. A talent show has been added to the final day of the show, followed by the awards ceremony, recognizing members' achievements from the shooting sports final shoot competitions, horse show, and general projects, and livestock show. Families are asked to bring lawn chairs for the events, as seating is limited. The University of Illinois provides equal opportunities in programs and employment. If you need a reasonable accommodation to participate, please call 217-877-6042. Early requests are strongly encouraged to allow sufficient time for meeting your access need. And further on the front page, county approves variety of expenditures, Gordon Woods reporting. The county board approved June 18 a highway authority agreement for a project on Revere Road. This essentially will increase the local share of the total project cost, said Road and Bridge Committee Chairman Jamie Prestigard. It will increase that amount to $70,000, going from $337,000 up to $407,000. He said the local share was 20% of the total cost. County Engineer Mark Mason said the original resolution was done before the letting and awarding of the project. It was based on the nearest estimate, Mason said. Bids came in somewhat higher, and this reflects that increased portion. That total of $407,000 is the 20% local share. Mason said the remainder was paid by the county's federal allowance. This was the two concrete ends of Revere Road, Mason said. A highway authority agreement was approved for County Highway 4 at Illinois Route 54. This involves a project at the former Casey's location in Farmer City. Prestigard said IEPA, Illinois Environmental Protection Agency, testing showed the presence of contaminated soil at the site, which extends into the county right-of-way. The agreement is needed to give the property owners a notice of no further remediation. This process was started by the property owners as part of their removal of the underground storage tanks, said Mason. That included setting monitoring wells on the property. The board approved a bid from Chase Environmental to remove a fuel tank located on the county building for $15,770. Board chairman and property committee member Joe Witt said it was the only bid the county received. This has to be done before any concrete work can be done, Witt said. There are some additional items we need to deal with, such as disposing of some bad fuel from the tanks. Board members also approved a quote from LS Mechanical to repair the air compressor at the jail for $16,793. Witt said it was the lowest of the two bids received by about $1,000. The board approved Dr. Mark Hobie to the DeWitt Piatt by County Health Department Board of Health and DeWitt County Tuberculosis Sanitarium Board with a term to expire June 30th of 2029. And from the columns page, 250 years later, local news still matters. From the Mac Desk by Billy McMacken. As our nation prepares to celebrate its 250th birthday, I've been thinking a lot about what has helped America endure for nearly 2.5 centuries. Certainly, it is the courage of those who fought for our freedom It is the Constitution and the democratic principles from which our country was founded. It is the millions of Americans who have worked hard, raised families, served their communities, and passed their values on to the next generation. But there is another institution that has been there since the beginning of our republic, a free and independent press. When our nation's founders wrote the First Amendment, freedom of the press was not an afterthought. It was one of the very first rights they protected because they understood that informed citizens are essentials to self-government. For more than 250 years, newspapers have told the stories of their communities. We have celebrated victories, mourned losses, announced births, published obituaries, covered school board meetings, reported election results, highlighted student achievements, and recorded local history 1 week at a time. That mission continues today. Every Friday, our newspapers arrive in mailboxes throughout DeWitt County. Inside are the stories of our neighbors, our schools, our churches, our businesses, and our communities. These are stories that are often not found anywhere else. When a local student earns academic honors, we publish it. When a hometown team wins a championship, we cover it. When a village board makes a decision affecting taxpayers, we report it. When a longtime resident passes away, we help preserve their story for future generations. That work matters. It also costs money. Like nearly every newspaper in America, we face rising costs. Newsprint costs more. 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Postage costs more. Fuel costs more. Software costs more. Everything involved in producing a community newspaper costs more than it did just a few years ago. Yet our commitment remains the same. We believe local news is worth preserving. We believe every community deserves coverage. We believe future generations should know what happened in their hometowns. Most importantly, we believe local journalism should remain locally owned and focused on serving readers rather than distant corporate interests. That is why subscriber report is so important. Advertising remains a vital part of our business, but subscriptions provide the foundation that allows us to continue covering the communities we serve. Every subscription helps pay for reporting, photography, printing, postage, and the countless behind-the-scene tasks required to publish 9 newspapers each week. In honor of America's 250th birthday, we are offering a special 2-week subscription promotion. 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If you would like to subscribe or renew, call our office at 309-454-5476. This is a good opportunity for those of you who recently received renewal notices from us to pay for another year. Heck, I'll even let you pay for 2 years. Office hours are 9 a.m. to 3 p.m. Monday through Thursday and 9 a.m. to 12 on Friday. If you call after hours, simply leave a message and we will gladly call you back to take your credit card payment over the phone. As America celebrates 250 years of independence, we hope you'll help ensure local journalism remains strong for generations to come. Thank you for reading. Thank you for supporting local news. And thank you for following us, allowing us to tell your community stories each week. That is a responsibility we never take for granted, a responsibility I never take for granted. Billy McMacken is the owner of the Normalite Group. And from the op-ed page, the On Point column by Richard Corrett, 250th and counting. This week, the United States of America will celebrate its 25th birthday, or if you prefer, anniversary. This is a milestone that few nations in Western democratic societies have achieved. This is a moment in which we, as citizens of this nation, should have great pride. Unfortunately, there is a significant and growing segment of our society that literally despises this nation. They believe in universal wealth, not universal work. Many, if not most, of these individuals come from wealthy families whose parents and grandparents worked hard to achieve wealth. This group feels that they are entitled to that wealth and that, with a rich society, no one really needs to work. The government can simply print more money and utopia will be here. Their philosophical position has never worked when implemented and won't work even now, but they can certainly create havoc for the country. This article will focus on what our forefathers did for this country and why we should be thankful for their efforts and our model of government. The statement that freedom is not free is said so often that we may simply overlook the deep meaning of that phrase. Our nation was born in violence. Our 13 colonies on the East Coast were no match, either economically or militarily, for England. England had the cards, but the colonists had the grit and determination to contest being ruled by a power they had no say in. The king dictated and his minions simply complied, or they lost their lives. To challenge the king meant death, unless the king was defeated. We simply take our freedoms for granted. The colonists were literally giving their arms, lives, and lives for the dream of freedom, a concept that was unheard of in the world at that time. Franklin, Jefferson, Adams, Hancock, and Washington all had differing views on what kind of government a free nation should have, but they listened to each other and promulgated this nation. Their one true fear was that of having a king become the power in this country. The fear of big or central government continues in many respects in today's political debates. They also feared that the citizens could employ a popular force movement that did not truly consider the consequences of acting swiftly. They also wanted the individual states to have significant force against the national government. What the signers of the Declaration of Independence and the Constitution developed was a government that was radical for the time and which has been proven by the test of time. The House of Representatives is based solely on population. Majority rules. This is the model mostly used by the parliaments of our European nations today. Action can be quick, but it lacks checks and balances. The Senate gives each state two votes. This was to counteract the possibility of the majority overpowering the state governments. Also, the Senate seats are for 6 years compared to the 2-year terms of representatives. This model is to foster debate and to hold in check mob rule by the majority. Add to this a president who would have national authority, but with little authority to impose his will on individual states. Finally, a court that was to be supreme in settling disputes between the states and the public at large. The model was for a representative democracy in a republican format of sovereign states with a judiciary to resolve serious conflicts. The rules of law was to be followed, and there would be no king. Yet we have those who wish to detract from or attack this model in today's society. Our model allows for their voices to be heard. However, when one views the world for what the citizens of the world desire, the model of those seeking to gain personal freedoms in this world is the model created by a bunch of rebel colonists taking on an oppressive king in 1776. Enjoy the holiday festivities this weekend, but then take a moment to give thanks to those who created our model of government and those who defended this great country ever since. Richard Corix is an Illinois native, attorney, and former DeWitt County state's attorney. And another column, The Prairie Doc. A Critical Time for Public Health Advocacy by Jennifer Noel Foliard and Danielle Beatty Kenyon. There is a common saying in public health, everything is public health. That is because public health touches nearly every aspect of our daily lives. It is the clean water we drink, the air we breathe, the safety of the food we eat, and the environments where we live, work, learn, and play. These conditions do not happen by accident. They are shaped by policies, systems, and collective investments. Much like public education, public health reflects a shared commitment to creating the conditions where all people have the opportunity to thrive. Public health is your local school nurse caring for children, your extension agent helping families and farmers, your WIC dietitian supporting healthy pregnancies and babies, and your food inspector ensuring meals are safe to eat. Public health is as dynamic as the communities it serves. As communities change, public health must adapt to meet new challenges, respond to emerging threats, and address evolving needs. Yet we are facing a troubling reality. For the first time in generations, today's children are not on track to live as long as their parents. One reason for this is that public investment in health has not kept pace with the growing challenges facing our communities. We have seen significant disinvestment in public health infrastructure, prevention programs, and community-based services. These decisions have consequences. When we underinvest in public health, we increase the risk of chronic disease, infectious disease outbreaks, preventable deaths, higher health care costs, and reduced quality of life. In South Dakota, now nonprofit organizations, faith communities, health systems, and private businesses often step in to fill gaps and support community well-being. Their contributions are essential. However, preparing for large-scale challenges such as natural disasters, emerging infectious diseases, and public health emergencies requires coordinated local, state, and federal systems. The COVID-19 pandemic reminded us that diseases do not recognize city, county, state, or national borders. Maintaining strong public health infrastructure requires ongoing investment in communities that can respond quickly, effectively, when threats emerge. Public health works best when science and community experience inform one another. The most effective solutions are rarely simple, and they are seldom captured in a single headline or soundbite. They emerge when community members, policymakers, businesses, and local leaders work together to understand problems, to develop practical and evidence-based solutions. The South Dakota Public Health Association serves as a trusted source of public health information, and our role goes beyond sharing data and research. We want to help elevate the stories, challenges, and successes happening in communities across South Dakota. Is your community struggling to access healthy food? Are you concerned about healthy air quality, housing, transportation, or other factors affecting health? Have local residents come together to solve a problem in innovative ways? Policymakers and community leaders want to hear those stories. Public health is strongest when it reflects the experiences of the people it serves. Now is the time to share your stories of challenges and successes in your communities. The South Dakota Public Health can help amplify community voices, share promising solutions, and connect local experiences to state and local decision makers. Together, we can build healthier, stronger, more resilient communities. We invite you to share your challenges and successes and ideas so that we can learn from one another. Jennifer Foliard is a founder and principal consultant at Health and Nutrition First and lead of the Rapid Response Team for South Dakota Public Health Association. She is a registered dietitian with expertise in public health systems and policies. Danielle Bate Kenyon holds several positions, including legislative chair of South Dakota Public Health Association, University of South Dakota, associate dean of community health and engagement, and master of public health program director and professor of pediatrics at the Sanford School of Medicine. The Supreme Court sides with Illinois in voter access case. Springfield. The Supreme Court last week confirmed that laws like Illinois' are fully consistent with federal law and that Illinois voters can continue to cast their ballots through Election Day this fall and in the future. Illinois Attorney General Kwame Raoul, in a statement on the Supreme Court's decision in Watson versus RNC. Raoul said the state was focusing on voter access, not voter suppression. The right to vote is the very core of our nation's democracy, and today's decision is a win that protects access to the ballot box for millions of Americans, Raoul said. It confirms that all votes cast on time should be counted. While today is a win for democracy, make no mistake, the fight to protect our democracy is not over. I am firmly committed to fighting any effort to undermine our free and fair elections. All Illinois children to receive blood lead testing. Springfield. Last week, the Illinois Department of Public Health announced universal childhood blood lead testing will take effect July the 1st, 2026, the culmination of years-long effort to expand the number of children who receive such testing. Through the Childhood Lead Program, IDPH identifies children who have been exposed to lead and who may need health interventions to address its effects. There is no safe level of lead in the blood, said IDPH Director Dr. Samir Voha. Through our childhood lead program, IDPH has identified thousands of children who have been exposed to lead, allowing for early intervention to address negative health effects and implementation of efforts to limit further exposure. With this move to universal childhood blood lead testing, IDPH is taking another step towards protecting the health and safety of Illinois' youngest residents. Previously, Illinois lead testing requirements applied to children living in the high-risk zip codes. Under the new standard that takes effect on July 1st, all Illinois children are to be tested automatically at 12 and 24 months. All children 6 years of age and younger are required to be assessed for lead exposure through the use of a questionnaire administered by a health care provider. Under Illinois law, blood tests that come back with confirmed lead levels in excess of 3.5 micrograms per deciliter require a public health intervention. This includes a home inspection to determine the source of the lead contamination. If lead is found, the inspector works with the resident to remove the sources of lead. In addition, a public health nurse will visit and educate the family on ways to protect children from harmful effects of lead. Lead exposure can lead to damage to the brain and nervous system, slowed growth and developmental, behavioral, and learning difficulties, among other challenges. More information on lead exposure can be found at Lead Poisoning Prevention. Childhood lead testing is just one of the ways that IDPH protects and promotes health of our children. Other department initiative includes providing guidance on immunizations for children and adolescents and supporting access to those immunizations through Vaccines for Children program. Newborn screening, which allows for early detection, diagnosis, and treatment of more than 50 different disorders. 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

0: from history. In 1991, U.S. President George H.W. Bush formally inaugurated the Mount Rushmore National Memorial in South Dakota. And a note from Kermit the Frog. Kermit says, drink plenty of water and stay indoors from 11 a.m. to November the 1st. Enjoy the rest of your day. I'll be back with you next week.
1: Thank you, everyone, for tuning in to another edition of Ear to Ear here on Mind's Eye Radio. And I don't know how many of you had card collections growing up or have card collections now. I did when I was growing up. I had baseball cards, football cards, hockey cards, anything under the sun. I think I even had Teenage Mutant Ninja Turtle cards in my collection back in the day. And, it kind of was one of those eras where it was real popular when I was growing up. Then it took like kind of a dive. But now card collecting is the hot trending topic around everywhere right now. You see a lot of shows, a lot of people with interest. And it's quite funny that I know someone who has interest. They do a lot of stuff on Twitter, but also one of our friends from Ameren, Illinois, and that is Brian Brush. He's going to join us today. You can find him on Twitter at BirdBrain66, and he has baseball card talk there. Brian, pleasure to have you on the show this afternoon.
2: Hey, Jason. Thanks for having me on your program, Ear to Ear. 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
1: And I know typically, Brian, you guys always do great work and you always send me these great interviews with so many interesting things that Ameren, Illinois is doing. But now I get to have you on the line. It's different. You know, you're not the one sending me the content. I'm going to ask you all the questions today. So, and this is about something that you have picked up and start doing. And it's very interesting. Tell me, before we get into kind of your current car collection, how long have you been doing this? Like, have you been, is it something you grew up doing? Is it something you just started doing? What's kind of your background here?
2: All right, so I'll take you way back in the time machine. So back when I was a little kid, I remember going to the local Five and Dime store in Belleville. I grew up on the east end of town, and the Five and Dime has long been gone where I bought my cards. But I remember getting that first wax pack from 1977, opening it up, and the first player I saw was a guy from the Chicago White Sox. His name was Chris Knapp. He was a pitcher. I vividly remember that card that day. And what was even more exciting to me, Jason, is as I was thumbing through the cards, that there was probably about 15 to 16 of them in that pack. There was a guy by the name of Joe Ferguson, who was my first Cardinal card. So I remember Joe, a catcher, and Chris with the White Sox. And anybody who's ever collected, that's always the big question I ask them, is you remember who your first card was overall? And me, because I collect only Cardinal cards now, was Joe Ferguson. And then the second part of to your question, I've been collecting off and on since I opened up that very first wax pack in 1977.
1: And, you've been collecting off and on since your younger days, and now, because I remember there was this time where car collecting, like, I'll give my age here. I'm 36. So when I was growing up, like, probably that 90s, late night, or probably mid to late 90s, there was like card shops everywhere, like the trade shops. You could find them. You can go in and trade your cards in. You got to make sure you'd increase the corners and all that fun stuff, because I always used to get, a good card and want to go have my mom take me to the mall so I can trade my card and then save it for that Nintendo game. I remember those days. But then there was kind of a time where, like, car collecting wasn't really on the radar. Do you know how this trend kind of start picking back up, and now everybody's, doing it once? Not everybody, but a lot of people are doing it once again.
2: So a lot of it has to do with the terminology and the verbiage that everybody's getting tired of, COVID-19 and the pandemic. But probably just slightly before that, probably about a good year before everybody was staying at home, working from home, all of that sort of stuff, I really started to see an uptick in the collecting world. And a lot of that had to do with Topps really upping their game. That's the major card company that's out there. They really just started doing some really neat things to try to bring in younger collectors. A lot of like

0: limited run on star players and stuff that you could only buy online from them. So that really started getting things interesting. And then they started adding stuff over time. They wrestling cards are hot and heavy again now. Just about everything that you mentioned at the top of the show, wrestling and hockey, they've just done a really nice job of bringing everything back. And then, lo and behold, you know, when the dreaded pandemic hit and we were all staying at home starting February, March of 2020, it just really took off. People had all of this discretionary income. Those people, instead of going on vacations or even doing projects around the house, or people taking their stimulus money, you weren't doing anything. You could either do home improvement projects, you could do some landscaping, but card collecting, for whatever reason, just has exploded and has continued on that upward swing and what's great about it, Jason, is, you know, the old stuff like the 52 tops, which is the pinnacle set for any collector, all the way to the stuff now, the common stuff that Topps is doing, which is a series called Topps Now, and also something called Turn Back the Clock, where, hey, when the Cardinals won their 17th game in a row, Topps came out with a special card, and they'll say, okay, for 2 weeks you can order that card, and then they'll wait until that two-week window is open, when that two-week window is closed, and then they'll say, oh, we had 1,915 orders for those cards. That's it. They'll produce 1,915 of those cards. Hmm. So 2 or 3 years down the line, if you're looking to finish that team set or the entire set, you know that it's going to be a little bit tougher for you because only, 1,915 of them will produce. So it's just, combination of the pandemic, what Topps is doing, and just people spending, some of that discretionary income on collecting.
1: I never would have thought about that being kind of the coinciding, thing that happened with, car collecting, but it makes a lot of sense when she put it that way. And, people finding a new hobby, new things to do. I took up grilling, so maybe I should take up car collecting. It'd be way less food I was wasting while I was experimenting and collected baseball cards instead. But, Ryan, you do a pretty cool thing on your Twitter, and as I mentioned, that is at BirdBrain66. And you have a random Cardinal card of the day. And you always have some pretty neat facts to go with those Cardinal cards. Can you tell us about one of the most recent, kind of your random Cardinals card of the day, something that you probably showcase in your Twitter?
0: So what I do with the random Cardinal card of the day, it is exactly what that is. I have no idea up until about 5 minutes before I'm going to record as to who I'm going to select. And it's pretty interesting. So one of the most recent was, and this will be interesting for your listeners. So believe it or not, back in the 30s, there was a company called, they were out of Chicago, it was called Diamond Matchbooks, and it was actually a pack of matches that you could buy with the striker on it. And what Diamond Matchbook did is they actually put players from the 30s, and for the Cardinals, it would have been Dizzy Dean, Paul Dean, Leo DeRocher, Frankie Frisch, Joe Medwick, all the Gas House gang. And so what's really cool about that, at that particular time, those matchbooks only cost a penny, and you could get two of them for a penny. And a lot of times, people during the 30s, especially during the Great Depression, would actually, because a lot of folks were smokers, they actually collected more of the matchbooks than they did of baseball cards. So that's a story in and of itself. But to speed things up, my latest one was a guy from that era whose name was Ernie Orsatti. He played first base, and he also played the outfield for the Cardinals. And he grew up in Los Angeles, and he always wanted to be in the movies, motion pictures, and wasn't a great actor in his own words, but he really wanted to be a stuntman. So he hooked up with a great actor called Buster Keaton, and he started doing stunts for Buster's movies. And one day, Buster decided he wanted to put together a baseball team because Buster thought he was a good baseball player. And so they put together this team, and they would kind of go around and play other teams in the Los Angeles and in the Bay Area and San Francisco, et cetera. Well, it just so happens that the Cardinals were out there And Branch Rickey, the great individual who started the minor league system for the Cardinals, actually caught wind of Ernie's batting prowess and actually attended a game, and after the game was so impressed with and said, "Kid, you'll make more money playing professional baseball than you ever will as an actor." So he signed him to a minor league contract on the spot. And like 2 years later, Ernie was playing for the Cardinals and he appeared in four World Series for the Cardinals. So that was my random oddball card, was a 1934 Diamond Matchbook cover of a guy by the name of Ernie Orsatti, who played for the Cardinals during the 30s.
1: Fascinating, because I say it's pretty cool because, you know, you get these cards, and you know, call this ex-Cardinal player, where you actually add some context like you just did, you know, talking about his background, which is absolutely fascinating to know that, like, you know, you never know what you get. You could probably get discovered back in those days. They didn't have the YouTube videos and the highlight reels you can put out there on TikTok or whatever, that you had to, people actually had to come find you and see you, and he was discovered in that manner, which is pretty interesting.
0: Yeah, and I got one other quick one if you have time.
1: Sure.
0: So there was a guy who played for the Cardinals in the 60s. He played. He was a part of the World Series team in 1964. He played from 63 to 65 for the Cardinals before he was traded to the Phillies. His name was Dick Grote. So he was my random card a couple of days ago, and this was on the back of a box of Bazooka bubble gum that you could buy, just bubble gum, not actually the baseball cards. So you cut this out on a strip of the bubble gum. But anyway, Dick played shortstop, but what was unbelievable about him, and I did not know this until I did research again, like 5 minutes before I was getting ready to do my recording, is that Dick was also an outstanding basketball player. In fact, he played on the 1952 he played in all 4 years at Duke University, was an All-American his last 3 years, and in 1952 when he graduated, he was an All-American, the basketball player of the year, and he was drafted and played 1 year in the NBA before he decided to switch and become a professional ball player, and he was with the Pirates first and then with the Cardinals. But ironically, he is the only player to this day who is both in the college basketball and college baseball Hall of Fame. So that's part of what I like to do is, you know, there's some silliness in it at times. I'll, you know, have fun with somebody who's got a great mustache, like the great Al Hrabowski. Everybody knows his Fu Manchu, the bad Hungarian. I just do fun things, dirtiest uniform, his hustle award, that sort of stuff.
1: I know you had one with Tony Pena the other day with his turtleneck, or, you know, his old school turtleneck on there. So I thought that was pretty cool too.
0: Yeah, so that one was a definitely a fun one. Got a lot of feedback from that. And the other great thing about using Twitter as a mechanism to talk about the cards is I'm able to tag a lot of former players and so guys like Andy Benes chime in sometimes, Gary Bennett, who was a part of the 2006 World Series team. I get guys currently like Mike Claiborne from Camo X and Tom Ackerman who chime in. And it's just really fun because there's nothing political about any of this. I'm not, you know, making fun of anybody for the most part, except for maybe Tony on his choice of turtlenecks in that photo, but nothing where I'm making fun of an individual or talking about what a bad player there are. This is just strictly talking about baseball cards and, you know, what it means to everybody. And I mean, it's America's game. So it's fun to, and I have an affinity for the Cardinals. So I love showcasing, you know, these guys. And I don't know if you've had a chance to check it out too, but we also do we're also on YouTube. Great school buddy of mine. Once a week, we talk about a whole team set. And with that, we also have guests on. So Mike Claiborne, Norm Sanders, who used to be a sports reporter there in town at the Belleville News Democrat, has been a guest. So we may have to have you on sometime, Jason, talking about some of your memories of cards from the 90s.
1: I mean, you may be able to talk about some of my newer cars, because I think right now you kind of, you know, we talked off air a little bit the other day, and, you know, after this conversation, I think I'm going to get back in. I think I'm going to start doing some car collecting myself. See if, you know, for my sons, get him invested. So you've kind of helped probably give me a new hobby, one that my wife probably won't enjoy because it means we're going to spend some money on it. But, you know, it'll work out.
0: She's going to come to you and say, Jason, you should have stuck to grilling.
1: Maybe so. We'll find out. But, man, this is very cool. And what you're doing is, like you said, it's a very fun thing to do, especially with Cardinal fans, especially right now. Everybody kind of fell off the wall of the Cardinals, but with the 17-game win streak and now the playoffs, everybody has Cardinal fever. So definitely a good time for it, too.
0: Yeah, and it is. And the other great thing about it, too, Jason, is it can connect to not only to your listeners, to anybody who's just a baseball fan in general. We've had a guest on before, and he came on intentionally with the Cubs hat on, and his first line was, hey, I'm joining Bird Brains here today just to show that there's enough love in the air that Cardinal fans and Cubs fans can get together and talk about baseball cards. So that's been a lot of fun, but it is. It's just a great connection, and people have so many vivid memories from their childhood or the current team right now after winning 17 in a row. It's fun, and it's such an outlet for people to be able to react where it's just, I have this memory of that player, or I do remember Tony Pena wearing that turtleneck. So it's all in fun, and I highly recommend it that you do it with your son, whether it's baseball cards, or I know you're a big wrestling fan, so, and I know he's a wrestling fan based on our earlier conversation. I did it with my daughters when they were younger, and they just absolutely loved collecting. They still have their collections put away nice and tight, and every once in a while I'll add a few things to their collection as well. But it's just a great hobby to share, you know, with a young child, and just, you know, teaches them the value of money, because you can't go out and buy everything that you want, but then it also teaches them how to take care of things. So it's I hope you do, and I'm here to give you any advice whatsoever, and including talking to your wife, or better yet, I'll have your wife talk to my wife, and they'll both just shake their head, and maybe they'll go out and have dinner together while we're buying cards.
1: Hey, sounds like a plan. And as you mentioned, you know, too, I know we've been talking about your Twitter page, but also go to BirdBrain66 on YouTube as well. Subscribe to the page. And you do a weekly show there where you're talking to different people, not just yourself and others. You have some guests on, too, that talk about different cards, or you said the team sets that you have on there. So make sure you go subscribe to that as well if you're more interested in hearing more of it from Brian. And, Brian, I can't thank you enough for all your support that you not only join us today to talk about this, but and hopefully supporting me and my endeavor with buying, you know, jumping to this card hobby, but also all you do for Ameren, Illinois, and all you do for Mind's Eye. We can't appreciate you enough.
0: Well, going all the way back to the beginning, I mean, we fell in love with what it is that you guys do there at Mind's Eye, and I've been to the studios many times. You actually, earlier this year, taught me how to play beat the ball, so I appreciate that. And yes, we love Ameren, Illinois, including myself. We love the partnership with Mind's Eye, and I'm going to tell your listeners this, and you might blush, but hey, everybody, on ear-to-ear listening today, Jason Frazier is a true treasure to Mind's Eye Radio, so don't take him for granted.
1: I appreciate that. Thank you. And, you know, we talk about baseball cards, and we had you come out and play some beat baseball when you came in. Actually, I was on the Beat Baseball National page, and someone said this last week, why didn't we not have Beat Baseball trading cards? So we may have to start working on that, Brian. We may have to start figuring that out.
0: I think that might be a side phone call that Jason and I have coming up here in the future.
1: We may have to start figuring that out. But, no, I always appreciate your time, and thank you so much. And keep up the good work on Bird Brains. And we'll definitely tune in on Twitter and on YouTube.
0: Okay, well, thank you for the kind words. Appreciate you having me on as a guest, and we look forward to talking to you down the road. And we've got some other ideas to share with you on for some Ameren, Illinois story ideas. So, again, thank you, and thank you to all of your listeners who are tuning in.

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1: Good afternoon. This afternoon, expect sunshine with a high near 99. Tonight, expect clear skies with a low near 84. Sunday, expect sunshine with a high near 89. Sunday night, look for clear skies with a low near 74. Monday, expect partly cloudy skies with a high near 87. Get your weather every hour right here on Mind's Eye Radio, your virtual newsstand.
2: In Belleville, it's partly cloudy and 84 degrees. In Collinsville, it's rainy and 79 degrees. In Granite City, it's rainy and 87 degrees.
3: 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The 2026 season of St. Louis Cardinals baseball is underway at Busch Stadium in St. Louis. 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On Wednesday, June 24th, the Cardinals host the Arizona Diamondbacks. Game time is at 6:45 p.m. On Sunday, July 12th, the Atlanta Braves come to town to play the Cardinals. First pitch is at 1:15 p.m. On Wednesday, July 29th, the Cubs are back to play the Cardinals. Game time is at 6:45 p.m. On Saturday, August 29th, the Pittsburgh Pirates come to town. Game time is at 1:15 p.m. And on Sunday, September 20th, it's our last audio-described game of the season as the Cardinals host the Washington Nationals. Game time is at 1:15 p.m. For the full list of events and links to purchase tickets, visit our calendar at bit.ly/upcoming-ad-events.
4: This is Soledad O'Brien from CNN. We've all heard of tough love. Here's a story from John, a student in Alaska, about how a tough role model provided one at-risk youth with the grounding he desperately needed.
5: Drug abuse and violence have both been around my life for years. Drugs and violence have not only affected my life, but the lives of those who cared for me as well. My drug abuse made it very difficult to realize that people who believed in me were beginning to lose their faith. It started with friends at church, then my peers and teachers at school. My parents went from taking pride in me to not even being able to trust me at home by myself. I wasted money on drugs and alcohol that I could have used for clothes or to help support my family. I lost several jobs and flushed a good education down the toilet. I could never bear to part with my bad habits, and it eventually landed me behind bars. Someone who tried to add a positive influence to my life was my stepfather, Paul. The two fathers that preceded him were alcoholics who would get drunk and take it out on my brother and me. But I have a deep respect for Paul. He was hard to live with, but instilled in me the precious discipline that enabled me to survive those bad years. My biggest regret is that I should have listened more to his advice about drugs, gangs, and the importance of education when it counted most. I made many poor decisions in the past. If I am going to do anything right, I am going to stick to my decision to stay clean.
4: John made some poor decisions, but having a tough role model turned his life around. 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I'm Soledad O'Brien.
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7: Thank you. When we think of bird sounds, their songs most often come to mind. I'm David Ginder. But we'll hear how one bird uses its feathers to do the talking on today's Nature Watch. This is the sound of a North American shorebird called the common snipe, but it's not the bird's voice. The fluttering sound is a courtship display produced by its outer tail feathers in flight. A snipe dives at an angle of about 45 degrees. When the bird reaches about 40 miles per hour, the two outer feathers of its fanned tail vibrate, producing the resonating sound. Despite its loud performance, the common snipe is actually very secretive, nesting in small clumps of grass over low vegetation. And it has another reason to remain secluded. Common snipes are legal game and were once commonly hunted for food. But these days, more people enjoy tracking down a snipe with binoculars and their ears. 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
12: Happy Saturday. Hope you're enjoying the weekend, and by the time you hear this, the temperatures will have fallen off of the near record temperatures we've had all week. So hope you're staying cool. We're going to bring you the Jefferson and Franklin County news, starting with some stories from the St. Louis Post-Dispatch. This one's from Washington. Art gallery in Washington, Missouri continues Gary Lucy's legacy. When internationally known Missouri artist Gary Lucy died November 20th, 2025 at 76 in Washington, Missouri, it would not have been surprising if the Gary R. Lucy Art Gallery had closed. A fixture in the community since 1984, the gallery has long sold Lucy's original works and prints. Instead, it's thriving with strong demand for both prints and his remaining pieces. Known for his extraordinarily detailed paintings of the Missouri River, historic inland waterways, and wildlife, Lucy captured and preserved the region's river history. His work hangs in the Missouri Governor's Mansion and once appeared on the cover of 17 million Missouri phone books. Remember phone books? In 1998, he exhibited at the State Historical Society of Missouri alongside George Caleb Bingham and Thomas Hart Benton. Gary's work was divided into different phases, says Sandy Lucy, his wife, the former mayor of Washington and owner of the gallery. He started with wildlife paintings and then switched to historical art featuring riverboats and Missouri rivers. That series included five paintings commemorating the journey of Lewis and Clark. A Christmas series and Pline air art were more prevalent near the end of his career when he spent a great deal of time painting outdoors on the River Rover, his 35-foot houseboat that he converted into a floating studio. While the downstairs portion of the two-story gallery is devoted primarily to prints of Lucy's original art in a variety of framed and unframed sizes, as well as a framing department and unique gifts, the upstairs gallery, arranged around a center atrium that is open to the floor below, is the best place to appreciate the original size and detail of Lucy's art. A bonus are the glass-enclosed models of riverboats Lucy used as precise models for his paintings. Each model appears below the painting depicting that riverboat. He was meticulous in his research to be certain his paintings were true to detail, Sandy says, pointing to a full-size print of Eating of the Lights. depicting men in a rowboat at night marking a channel for a steamship in the background. It was very unusual for a steamship to travel at night without an escort. Lucy also had a wide range of period-correct clothing he would portray in his paintings and which he would wear when he participated in historic reenactments. I posed wearing that shirt so he could get the shadows just right, Sandy says, looking at a painting. Some of his larger paintings took as long as 6 months to complete. Alicia Hammond, who has worked at the gallery for 20 years, mentions that while visitors come from all 50 states and throughout Europe, she's intrigued the most by the Asian visitors who are drawn to Lucy's work because of their interest in the history of the United States. His art just seems to resonate with them, she says. We also get a lot of visitors who take the Amtrak from the Kirkwood station, visit for the day, and return home the same evening. Gary would always stop painting and show visitors around the studio and explain his work, Hammond adds. Sandy continues to do the same thing, pointing out the faces of local citizens who posed for a picture and talking extensively about the history of each painting. In addition to his enduring art, Lucy's career stands as an example of how people can be successful following their passion. As a business major at Southeast Missouri State University in 1971, he was surprised to learn he could get 3 hours of college credit for an art class. That class led to pursue a career as an art teacher. Then when he realized he could make a living painting, he pursued his passion full-time, and his career as a self-educated artist continued for over 30 years. If you go to Washington, again, Amtrak's a great way to get there. Easy peasy, as they say. And I'm sure it doesn't cost very much. So you can go to Washington, Missouri, go to the Gary R. Lucy Art Gallery at 231 West Main Street in Washington. They're open Monday through Saturday, 9 a.m. to 5 p.m. And you can give them a call at 636-239-6337 or go to GaryLucy.com. Next up are a couple of I'm going to call them negative stories about Doe Run, which, of course, anybody who lives in or near Herculaneum is all too familiar with. More than 17,000 fish on the Black River tributary killed by acidic wastewater spill. The spill from a wastewater treatment plant earlier this month killed thousands of fish, amphibians, and more in a tributary on the popular Black River in southern Missouri, state conservation officials said Monday. Matt Combs with the Missouri Department of Conservation said in an email to the Post-Dispatch that over 18,000 aquatic organisms, including more than 17,000 fish, 700 tadpoles, and 160 crayfish died in a 2.2-mile stretch of the West Fork Black River downstream from the Highway KK Bridge. More than 13 species of fish and an unknown number of amphibian and crayfish species were impacted, he said. The spill occurred on June 6 when a malfunction at Doe Run's West Fork Water Treatment Plant in Reynolds County allowed about 150,000 gallons of diluted sulfuric acid to escape into the river for nearly an hour, according to Matthew Wohl, CEO and president of the Maryland Heights-based mining company. This acidic water killed fish that were in close proximity to the discharge, Wohl said in a letter dated June 11th to former state rep Chris Dinkins, who also co-owns Twin Rivers Landing Canoe Rental in Lesterville. The spill contaminated the West Fork Black River, one of three forks that feed into the Black River, a popular floating and bass fishing destination in the Missouri Ozarks, about 100 miles south of St. Louis. Brian Quinn, a spokesman for the Department of Natural Resources, said based on Doe Run's preliminary sampling, the wastewater, which contains sulfuric acid to lower the water's pH, fell outside the acceptable range of 6.5 to 9, meaning it was acidic and could have been enough to kill the fish, Quinn said in an email. He said by the time that the DNR field staff took samples on June 7th, all levels were already back to within normal range as the acidic water had diluted downstream. DNR said Friday the situation is no longer an environmental emergency and it's working with the state conservation department to investigate the cause of the incident. Our investigation into the cause of the release is ongoing and we'll know more in the coming days, Quinn said. Wohl wrote that no one was hurt in the spill and that the river has returned to its pre-spill condition. We strive hard to limit the impact of our operations on the environment, and we missed here, he wrote. The Black River is known for its clear running water, drawing crowds from the St. Louis area in the summer months for float trips, camping, and bass fishing. Next is a short column from Joe Holloman. Josh Hawley proposed funding bill for emergency care at rural hospitals. Rural hospitals at risk of losing their emergency rooms or closing altogether are the target for aid in a bill introduced by U.S. Senator Josh Hawley, saying almost 200 rural hospitals in the United States had closed in the last 20 years. Hawley said the proposed legislation would come to the aid of out-state facilities. In Missouri alone, 12 rural hospitals with emergency rooms have closed in as many years, and those that remain are open are struggling to keep the lights on, Hawley said last Wednesday at a news conference. Dr. Aisha Terry of the American College of Emergency Physicians spoke at the news conference and said about 100 rural U.S. hospitals are in danger of shutting their doors, and that would leave about 3 million patients without access to care. Hawley's proposal would provide 10 years of dedicated funding, at least $1 million per year, to pay emergency room personnel and operating costs. Additional funding would be available for hospitals with specific additional needs. The bill also would include a one-time payment of $250,000 to any hospital at risk of closing. The proposal would have an estimated total cost of about $1 billion. Hawley, Missouri's senior GOP senator, was joined on the bill by U.S. Senator Maggie Hassan, a New Hampshire Democrat who also partnered with Hawley to co-sponsor a bill aimed at lowering prescription drug costs. Operating losses, declining populations, and increasing reliance on Medicaid funding in recent years have left many rural hospitals across the country in precarious financial positions. And in addition, which is not said here, is the one big, beautiful bill that was passed last year by Congress at the behest of President Donald Trump and voted for by Hawley, if I remember correctly, included cutting funding for hospitals, especially rural hospitals across the country. So even though we're, you know, Hawley's involved in doing a good thing and trying to give them some more money, he was part of the problem in the first place that took the money away. So I don't know. We're just kicking the can down the road as usual. Well, our friends the Hoffmans are at it again. David Hoffman's been a busy guy. He's getting his fingers into so much stuff. It's crazy. But, you know, they have a multi-billion-dollar company with lots of money, and he wants to expand. So here's probably the biggest expansion that he has done so far. Hoffman to buy KMOX, 5 other St. Louis radio stations, first of many that we plan to acquire, he said. David Hoffman, the majority owner of Post-Dispatch parent company, Lee Enterprises, announced a deal to buy radio chain Odyssey's 6 St. Louis stations, a portfolio that includes KMOX, the radio home of the Cardinals. News of the planned purchase comes less than a year after Hoffman acquired a majority stake in publicly traded Lee Enterprises, which owns newspapers and other publications in 70 markets. It would be the latest high-profile purchase for the Florida-based Hoffman family of companies, which just last week cleared NHL approval for its purchase of the Pittsburgh Penguins hockey team. Locally, it makes Hoffman a major player in the St. Louis media landscape, though he indicated he is looking at similar acquisitions across the country. This is a deliberate step to accelerate the expansion of our media platform and establish it as one of the largest print and digital news organizations in the United States. Hoffman, founder and chairman of the Hoffman family of companies, said in a statement Monday. Odyssey, which emerged from bankruptcy less than 2 years ago, owns radio stations in dozens of markets across the country. In addition to KMOX, 1120 AM and 104.1 FM in St. Louis, it owns conservative news talk station 97.1 FM Talk, KFTK FM, adult contemporary stations Y98, which is KYKY, and 102.5, which is KEZK, urban adult contemporary station 96.3, R&B, which is WFUN, and hip-hop R&B station Hot 98.7. The purchase is subject to Federal Communications Commission approval, which Hoffman said he expects in 30 to 45 days. Financial terms of the deal were not disclosed. KMOX just celebrated its 100th year anniversary and has a long legacy as the leading news radio station in St. Louis. It perhaps is best known for Cardinal broadcast and a roster of sports radio talent over the years that includes Harry Carey, Jack Buck, Bob Costas, and Joe Buck. Hoffman, who grew up in Franklin County, said KMOX's longtime connection to the Cardinals didn't hurt the deal's attractiveness. He has suggested his family is interested in buying the baseball team should the DeWitt family ever want to sell, a sentiment he said during an interview Monday has not wavered. In addition to sports, Y98KYKY broadcasts St. Louis City SC games, and news and talk content on local radio can complement Hoffman's newspaper properties. We think there's a synergy between the print and digital media with radio, Hoffman said. We just think it's a natural combination. We plan this as the first of many radio stations to acquire. We're in discussions in other parts of the country for radio stations where we have newspapers, and that's kind of the business model that we're rolling out nationally. Hoffman noted that his company first bought one of Lee's papers in Napa Valley before looking for a larger stake in the company. We are in discussions with Odyssey in other parts of the country, some of their assets that are strategic to us because of our newspaper holdings, he said. Hoffman owned about 40 small publications before leading a $50 million deal to take a majority stake in Lee, a transaction that closed in February and made him chairman of the company. Last month, Lee entered into a management agreement to operate those publications, and Hoffman said he plans to expand Lee's management contract to give it corporate oversight of the radio stations once they are folded into Hoffman Media Group. Day-to-day management of the stations will be led by Becky Damian, a veteran of the local radio market who will take over as president for Hoffman Media Group's St. Louis radio brands. Damian spent 20 years in sales and management of St. Louis radio stations, including 8 as regional market manager for Odyssey and its predecessor. She left the company 3 months ago with plans to start a consulting business, but she said Hoffman convinced her to come back to lead the St. Louis stations with his growth-minded vision surrounding media. With David, I saw a totally different mindset around the business, Damian said Monday. The portfolio and the diversity of the companies within the Hoffman family of companies, it creates a really unique strategic approach to the business that I'm very excited about. With two of the strongest local media brands in St. Louis now connected, Damian said she sees possible collaboration between the Post-Dispatch and KMOX in news gathering and advertising packages. From sports coverage to sharing news content to complementing each other with different resources, I think it's going to be amazing to see what we're going to be able to accomplish together, she said. As a legacy news source, KMOX, like the Post-Dispatch, has had to compete with new sources of information online, which has led to reductions in staff from its mid-20th century heyday. It emerged from bankruptcy 2 years ago, reorganizing as a private company. Hoffman signaled that he hopes to invest in the station, pointing to recent hiring of the Post-Dispatch at the Post-Dispatch and other Lee publications. We're hiring journalists, he said. I think others are looking to cut staff. We're not. I think we have to be able to grow companies and be confident in that, or else we shouldn't be in them. Hoffman, who made his fortune building a privately held portfolio of companies that includes manufacturing, real estate, executive search, and professional services, said he sees the upside in radio and local news. It's a class of investment right now that's been beat down a little bit, kind of like newspapers, and we think all these things cycle and have a bottom, and everybody thinks that radio stations are going away in the traditional sense, Hoffman said. We don't share that view. We think local news is local news, and local content is important to that audience. And he added, he's not done investing in the sector. I'd sure like to buy a TV station, Hoffman said. Next is a story from the entertainment section about a woman who is from our area and has quite the success story. South Pacific at the Muni brings back an original Mean Girl to the stage. Taylor Lauterman has been directing lately. She went to Rolla to stage Adam's Family at the Ozark Family Theater. I'm from Bourbon, Missouri, she says, and the first musical I ever did was Annie there. So it was a very full circle moment for me to come back for my first directing job. Lauterman is probably best known for originating the role of Regina George in the Mean Girls musical on Broadway. She even got a Tony nod for her performance. But in 2019, she announced she was taking a step back from Broadway and moved to St. Louis to be a mom and try new things like writing, producing, and teaching. So trying directing is right up her alley. She liked it, though she says it was trial by fire. She hopes to do it again. But she hasn't abandoned performing entirely. Lauterman has always made time to appear at the Muni. In 2023, she played Svetlana Sergievsky in Chess, and this year she'll play Navy nurse Nellie Forbush in South Pacific. Most of my career, I played high schoolers in a lot of the 1990s bubblegum pop stories, Lauterman says. As I venture into this new phase of my life on a personal level with motherhood and moving back to St. Louis, I think I've shed a skin of playing those younger roles. I'm more interested in a softer but stronger character. South Pacific, of course, is a classic Rodgers and Hammerstein musical set during World War II on a Polynesian island. Nellie is a nurse from Arkansas who has fallen in love with Emil, a middle-aged French plantation owner. She sought, though, to find that he has two half-Polynesian children from a previous marriage and breaks off the romance due to her inability to accept the kids. Fortunately, the musical is about Nellie's transformation. She has to sit in this discomfort of the prejudice she inherited, Lauterman said. It's about that painful moment when a good-hearted person realizes that being good-hearted is not necessarily the same thing as being free from bias. While today's audiences may think Nellie's prejudice looks easy to overcome, when South Pacific came out with its anti-racism message, politicians in the South tried to get it banned. It's about, do we have the courage to change? And we get to watch Nellie say, yes, she does have the courage, Lauterman says. And that's why I think she's a hero. The musical, which first came out in the 1950s, also contains American songbook entries like I'm Gonna Wash That Man Right Out of My Hair, which Lauterman sings. But her favorite song is the opening one, A Cockeyed Optimist. We're so quick to jump to think positive psychology overlooks the downsides and therefore lacks intelligence, Lauterman says. But I love that this character says, look, I'm aware and I'm still choosing this. That's a lovely perspective on life. Lauterman is excited about her counterpart in all this, the planter Emil, played by Paolo Zott, who won a slew of awards for this role when he did it on Broadway, including a Tony in 2008. He's reprised the role several times since. St. Louis audiences had two chances to see Zott this summer. He was also in Light in the Piazza at the Opera Theater of St. Louis. But mostly, Lauterman is excited to be returning to the Muni stage where she learned the ropes of stage acting as a Muni teen. In fact, she was in Legally Blonde the musical at the Muni when she got her big break. She originated the role of Campbell Davis in the national tour of Bring It On the musical and later on Broadway. At the time, Lauterman was a sophomore at the University of Michigan. She had auditioned but hadn't heard anything by the time Muni started rehearsing. We were in music rehearsal and Mike Isaacson pulled me into his office and put me on the phone with him and his producing partner, Lauterman recalls. Isaacson is the artistic and executive director of the Muni. He's also a producer for Bring It On the musical. It was Isaacson's first year at the Muni, so he only knew Lauterman in passing. I just remember my heart falling out. I couldn't believe what this meant for my life, Lauterman recalls when they told her the news. It meant so much for me. I'm from a small town where people don't necessarily leave. So this was a very meaningful moment in my career. Lauterman is grateful for the Muni. I don't have to choose between being local and doing work at a very high level, Lauterman says. But there's something else special about the theater. Normally, the lights are so bright in your eyes, you can't really make out faces when you're on stage, she says. But here at 8:15, the sun isn't down yet. You can see the audience and you can tell if they're enjoying it or not. It's both scary and invokes that relationship with the audience that fuels you as a performer. And that is Taylor Lauterman, originally of Bourbon, Missouri, and a very much a St. Louis woman, lives here today. So here's the details on the Muni. The show is South Pacific, plays at the Muni at One Theater Drive in Forest Park, of course. Each show starts at 8:15 p.m. from July 6th to the 12th. Tickets are $20 to $152, and there, of course, there are always free seats available. For more info, you can go to muni.org/show/South Pacific. Again, that's muni.org/show/South Pacific, and South Pacific is playing July 6th through the 12th next week. Our last couple of articles from the Post-Dispatch are crime stories. Car left running caused carbon monoxide poisoning that killed five near Rolla, coroner said. A car left running in a garage caused carbon monoxide poisoning that killed five people here this month, officials said Monday. The Rolla Rural Fire Department responded to a carbon monoxide alert around 5:25 a.m. June 19th at a duplex in the 11,000 block of Village Circle just east of the city. They found five dead and one injured in one of the units and another man injured in the other. Ernie Coverdell, the Phelps County coroner, identified the dead were four men and one woman, all adults. Three were Honduran nationals, one a Mexican national, and one a Guatemalan national. The coroner did not release their names. Coverdell said in a Facebook post it was difficult to notify next of kin because of the victims' countries of origin. The two survivors were flown to a hospital and their conditions were not available. A deputy who was exposed to carbon monoxide during the search was treated by Phelps Health EMS. The coroner's and sheriff's office are awaiting autopsy and toxicology results to determine the manner of death, including whether the poisonings were accidental. At this point, there are still questions as to what exactly happened, Coverdell said in the post. As of Monday, four of the bodies were headed back to their respective home countries. The coroner's office said it's working to get the last victim back home. Rolla is about 106 miles southwest of St. Louis, so that's a sad story from Rolla, Missouri. Here's a story from Jefferson County. Jefferson County man arrested years after body found in plastic barrel in Gasconade County. A Jefferson County man is facing first-degree murder charges in the killing of a Georgia man whose remains were found in 2019 in a plastic barrel along a boat ramp on the Gasconade River. Daniel W. Russell of High Ridge was charged with first-degree murder, abandonment of a corpse, and evidence tampering on Friday. Gasconade County Sheriff Scott Eiler announced Monday on social media. Russell was taken into custody Sunday and transported to the Franklin County Adult Detention Center. He has an arraignment scheduled for Wednesday morning in Gasconade County. The arrest came more than 7 years after Gasconade County authorities in February 2019 began to investigate the disappearance of Michael A. Graham after receiving a missing persons report. Authorities ultimately found Graham's remains in a plastic barrel that was lodged alongside a boat ramp in the Gasconade River, the sheriff's news release said. A probable cause statement filed in the murder case says a witness told investigators February 13, 2019, that an individual from Georgia was living in Russell's detached garage and receiving Social Security benefits. The witness said Russell, in September 2018, admitted to killing the victim when the witness noticed a foul odor around the garage. Russell loaded a plastic barrel into a vehicle by the detached garage and they traveled to a river access where they backed down the boat ramp and dumped the barrel into the river, the probable cause statement said. The witness added that Russell's wife told him she saw the victim lying dead in a chair in the garage. The witness stated the victim believed the Russells were taking advantage of him financially and was looking for a new place to live. Detectives initially interviewed Russell April 11, 2019. He said the victim had been living at Russell's residence, but that he had left in a Ford Escort and Russell hadn't seen him since. Russell kept referring to the victim in the past tense, the statement noted. Detectives obtained a search warrant. While searching Russell's home, detectives found the victim's personal belongings in Russell's rooms. The report notes apparent concrete mixing in the area where the barrel was believed to have been located. But the case wasn't closed at that time. Scott Eiler, the Gasconade County Sheriff, said he directed detectives to review the cold case after taking office. Through renewed investigative efforts and continued collaboration, investigators were able to develop additional evidence, Eiler said on Facebook. An investigator interviewed Russell again on April 18, 2025, according to the probable cause statement. While Russell denied involvement in the killing, the detective said his statements were largely inconsistent with the circumstances surrounding the investigation, the probable cause statement said. The investigator also found evidence that someone had obtained one of Graham's motorcycles from Russell. So 7 years after this man was killed, and 7 years after they initially identified Russell as the probable instigator of this, he's finally been arrested and charged and is behind bars. Our next stories for this week are coming to us from the Jefferson County Leader, and this is the issue dated July the 2nd. Believe it or not, it's an update from Festus on the data center. City and CRG meet in closed session. Updated Festus data center design discussed. CRG officials presented what they describe as a refined conceptual design for the company's proposed Festus data center development project during a Monday night closed session of the City Council. CRG of St. Louis announced in late 2025 its plan to develop a hyperscale data center on 361 acres north of Highway 67 and west of Highway CC. CRG, which is the St. Louis-based data center development arm for Clayco, has estimated the cost of developing the facility at $6 billion. In the Festus project, CRG would develop the property, and then a data center company would operate it, although no operator has been identified. The company issued a written statement Monday night about its presentation to the council, as well to announce FestusForward.com, what the statement described as a dedicated website where residents can review project materials, follow updates as the proposal advances, submit questions, and access a copy of the presentation delivered to the city, along with additional context. The written statement said the data center development would use less than half the property at the site. More than half of the site, approximately 188 acres, or 52% of the property, would remain permanently preserved, protecting the ridgeline and existing tree buffers, it said. Among the points listed in an FAQ section of the FestusForward.com website are: after initially planning to build a 1-gigawatt campus with 12 two-story buildings, the project concept has been downsized to a 600-megawatt facility with 4 single-story buildings and larger setbacks from residential neighborhoods in response to community concerns. CRG has updated its planned cooling system for the data center development to be closed loop, meaning it reuses the same water instead of using new water, and it produces little to no wastewater discharge. The site also asserts no private wells will be used for the project. CRG pays for its own power and equipment, not Festus residents. If the project's electricity use exceeds 1 gigawatt, we will fund a $3 million payment to the city for residential electric rate relief applied as a direct credit on resident utility accounts, the company asserts on the website. The company will have a full sound study performed before any permit is given, the site says, and CRG will conduct post-build confirmation studies and ongoing monitoring to meet Festus sound regulation in its data center ordinance. In the CRG development agreement with the city, it committed to a voluntary buyout of 12 homes.

public. Yes, I do, Richard said, and we're planning to have an open house meeting in late July, early August. Brian Malone of Lashley & Bear, the city's law firm, in a written statement, went into more details as to why it was a closed meeting. The purpose of last night's meeting was for the council members to get an update on the development, to address any concerns the council members, particularly the new council members, had with the development agreement with CRG, to discuss and consider potential amendments to the agreement, and to discuss contractual terms for the water infrastructure plan contemplated by the development agreement, and for legal advice as needed for any of those topics, he said. But data center opponent Mary Fakes said the closed session meeting follows a pattern established by city leaders in regard to their handling of the data center development project. I saw the email with the CRG written statement, Fakes said. It's very disappointing they're not upholding what Bob Clark, executive chairman and founder of Clayco and CRG, said that if the citizens don't want them, they won't come. That was his press conference in April. Personally, I think it's shameful. Once again, behind closed doors, they had a meeting with CRG. CRG has promised two public meetings and has not yet had them. All the meetings, just like before, have been behind closed doors. She said she believes the citizens voting out all city incumbents up for election in April and a recent recall effort she helped run against the mayor and several council members who have supported the project showed Clayco and CRG leaders how Festus citizens stand on the matter. My opinion is they've already gotten concerns from their first plan so they can see the citizens don't want them, Fakes said. They want to dissuade the citizens from continuing fighting. In the Monday night CRG written statement, Clark said his company is responding to citizens' concerns. From the beginning, we said we would listen, and this plan reflects that commitment, he said. We challenged ourselves to build a better project, not simply the largest one we were entitled to build. The result is a smaller footprint, greater preservation, stronger buffers, and a design that responds directly to what we've heard from the people of Festus. Launching festusforward.com is another step in that commitment. We want residents to have direct access to information, to ask questions, and to stay engaged as this process continues. Clark, in a separate written statement Tuesday morning, said people had misunderstood what he meant in the April press conference. My quote in the press conference and what I have said in other places has been misquoted and misconstrued, Clark said. At no time did I say we would not do the project if there are opponents, or did I ever believe we would win every resident over. I don't know, just based on what I'm reading here in the article, it kind of looks like CRG has come back and taking care of most, if not all, of the concerns that the residents have had, other than the transparency thing. But they're definitely taking care of the noise issues, the electricity issues, the water issues, the proximity to residents. I mean, they've made a lot of changes, and they look pretty good. And here's a story about an early fireworks festival. Festival draws more than 22,000 people. Rainy weather and other obstacles, for the most part, did not deter people from attending the 37th annual Twin City Firecracker Festival on June 26th and 27th, organizers said. The Friday-Saturday event last weekend took place at Larry G. Kreitz Memorial Park in Festus. The Festus Tourism Commission, City of Festus, City of Crystal City, Festus Parks Department, Festus Parks Board, and the Public Works Departments of Crystal City and Festus team up to put on the festival. Attendance for the 2 days was somewhere between 22 and 25,000 people, said Barb Lowry, the Festus Director of Recreation and Tourism. Overall, things went very well, but we did face some big challenges over the weekend. The most obvious challenges were the periods of heavy rain before the festival began and at times during the event, but other hurdles presented themselves, Lowry said. We had 3.5 inches of rain that fell before the event even started, she said. Then on Friday, a leg of the transformer went out and we didn't have power to the back half of the stage field. Any vendor who paid for electricity on the back half of the field did not have power. Ameren sent a technician and found a fuse out and repaired it. It didn't have anything to do with the rain. By 4 p.m., everything was up and running. She said rain forced Dear Darla to stop its June 26 performance about midway for about 40 minutes, but the band resumed playing until 10 p.m. Other than more periodic rain, the festivities went smoothly until the end of activities on June 27th, Lowry said. After the fireworks Saturday, a fireworks trailer caught fire, she said. The show ended, the show was fantastic, then the trailer caught fire. There were some fireworks in the trailer that went off,

0: no injuries. Firefighters did not let people leave as a precaution until it was all put out. In addition to Dear Darla on June 26, musical performers at Mayor Mike's stage were opening act Ian Ferguson, followed by headliner Pam Tillis. Pam Tillis was great, fantastic, Lowry said. The entertainment all weekend long was fantastic. A new activity for the Firecracker Festival was a drone show the night of June 26th that has drawn rave reviews, Lowry said. People wanted it to go longer, she said. It lasted about 12 minutes. It's a light show. They made designs. The first design was Festus Tourism. Festus Tourism paid for the drone show and for the headliner. A kids' fishing derby and a seniors' fishing derby both held the morning of June 27th at Al Brown Lake in the park drew strong participation, said Josh Whaley, the Festus Park Director. We had about 160 kids and 20 seniors registered to fish Saturday, Whaley said. The numbers were up slightly from prior years. Parents and young fishing enthusiasts said they were enjoying that event and the festival in general. We're here for the first time, said Amy Rivera of Cedar Hill. I think it's a good family event. I like the fact that the kids are off their phones, aren't we all? Carissa Kinder of Festa said she and her son were our regulars at the fishing derby and festival. My son comes here every year, she said. He caught a catfish today. We do this and the car show, and then we come back for the fireworks. We live close enough to go home and come back. Camden Spruill, age 12 of Festus, was excited to show off his catch at the fishing derby. It's my first catfish, he gushed. It's our first time here. He said he had attended the June 26 night activities as well and said he loved the drone show. Maggie Bishop of Imperial said she and her four children appreciate the fishing derby. We haven't caught anything yet, she said. Last year they all caught fish, but it's fun. Throughout both days, attendees could visit dozens of craft and food vendor booths. The festival also offered carnival rides and a petting zoo, although wet grounds affected the animal encounters. There was no petting zoo Friday because of the wet grounds, but we had it on Saturday, Lowry said. She said she's grateful for all who attended and who helped with the festivities. I'm very appreciative of the vendors, the people who came to the fair, and the Festus Tourism Commission, she said. I'm very appreciative of the staffs from Festus and Crystal City and the police and fire who came to help. I cannot thank them enough. And the car show. Rain undoubtedly affected the third annual Firecracker Festival car show presented by the Festus R6 School Foundation on the morning of June 27th at the ball field parking lot of Kreitz Park, said Kevin Pope of the school district. Nevertheless, it was a positive event, he said. We had about 25 entrants, said Pope, the district's coordinator of communications and special projects. I think the rain or threat of rain kept people away. All in all, it was a good event. It helped the Festus R6 School Foundation raise money to provide grants to our teachers. I estimated it raised about $700. Darren Williams brought his 1953 International pickup to the show. I'm a car show judge, Williams said. I just brought it to display. Drew Marlowe of the Festus area said he was enjoying the car show after he brought his son James to the fishing derby. We're big on the fishing part of the festival, Marlowe said, but we'll go home and come back for the fireworks. James Marlowe said he caught several fish. I had fun, he said. And lastly, there was a pickleball tournament. Jim Berger, an organizer of the pickleball tournament June 25th to 28th, associated with the Firecracker Festival, said hundreds came to play at the annual event, even with the wet weather. The event took place June 25th, 27th, and 28th at Jokerts Park Memorial Park in Festus, but players were sent to the Missouri Pickleball Club, which has indoor courts, on June 26th due to rain, he said. We had more than 500 players, he said. We were happy with the participation, especially since there have been rain predicted and we had cancellations. We still drew players from 8 states. So hopefully, if you live in the area, you made it to the Festus Firecracker Festival, and maybe mark it on your calendar for next year. Looks like it happens the weekend before 4th of July, and it looks like a lot of fun. The 37th annual Twin City Firecracker Festival. And here's some sad news about a longtime former politician from the area. Former state senator from Crystal City dies at 79. Former state senator and longtime Jefferson County advocate William Bill McKenna died June 27th. He was 79. He died after a years-long battle with pancreatic cancer. McKenna, who lived in Crystal City and most recently in Festus, held several elected offices. As a Democrat, he was elected to represent the 102nd District in the Missouri House for six terms, from 1983 to 1993. He represented the 22nd District in the Missouri Senate from 1993 to 1999, also serving as President Pro Tem in 1997 during the 89th General Assembly. McKenna was the first member of the legislature to be term limited out due to a 1992 amendment to the Constitution stating an elected official can serve no more than 8 years in either chamber. McKenna's son Ryan was elected to the Missouri House in 1998. He then was elected to the Senate in 2006 and served through 2014. Ryan said it was an honor following in his father's footsteps. A big problem I've seen during my time in Jeff City is kids or spouses of former elected officials carry the baggage of their family members unfairly, I think, a lot of times. And when I got there, there was no baggage, Ryan said. My dad was equally respected by folks on both sides of the aisle, people on far ends of the political spectrum. Ryan said his father was diagnosed with pancreatic cancer nearly 7 years ago and underwent treatment with no complaints, even when in extreme pain. It's a miracle that he was alive that long, Ryan said. Thank God for my stepmother, Debbie. She made him go to the Mayo Clinic in Rochester, Minnesota, and I would say they started the path of saving his life. And then the doctors and nurses at Mercy St. Louis and Mercy Hospital Jefferson continued that, and they saved his life and gave our family what we thought at the beginning would maybe be 6 months, and they gave us an extra 7 years. Former State Senator Steve Stoll, who succeeded Bill McKenna in the legislature, said McKenna helped him a lot, especially when he was serving in the House. He was always good with the jokes, and I never saw him angry at anyone, Stoll said. He was just a great guy, and he was a good legislator. Everybody liked Bill. I saw him one day, and he said he was going to the Mayo Clinic. And I said something about, why are you going up there? He said, it's because they want to see why I've lived so long with pancreatic cancer. He lived life to the fullest, and he was a very thoughtful individual. Jay Nixon, who served as governor from 2009 to 2017, served in the state Senate around the same time McKenna was in the House. When Nixon of DeSoto was elected as Missouri Attorney General in 1992, McKenna filled out the remainder of Nixon's term in the Senate. He was always focused on the policy, on the issue, on what was underneath the politics, Nixon said. He had a lot of what is missing right now, which is people who want to talk about the issues, whether it's an issue about managing the Department of Public Safety or state parks or a Medicaid question. He would get up to speed on it, and I think people respected his informed thoughts. Nixon called McKenna a one-of-a-kind person of service, whether he was holding elected office or not. He always tried to help, whether it was somebody who needed $5 to get dinner or somebody who needed to change the law or change the rules, Nixon said. His service was very broad, but his word was never questioned and his sincerity was always top drawer. He's a good example of someone who people trusted and they trusted for the right reasons. There wasn't a veneer around Bill McKenna. He was who he was. Following his time in the Senate, McKenna served as Jefferson College's president from 2002 to 2006, also serving on the board for the Jefferson Memorial Hospital in Crystal City, and later sitting on the board for Mercy once the hospital transitioned to Mercy Hospital Jefferson in 2013. McKenna was dedicated to the development of Jefferson County and said his colleagues and friends. McKenna was one of the founding fathers, along with Skip Johnson, of the Jefferson County Growth and Development Association in 1984, said Don Guevaro, president of the Jefferson County Growth Association. McKenna was very active in the county, Guevaro said. He was easygoing, real friendly to everybody, and did whatever he could to make things happen. He was just a great guy. Guevaro said one of the early goals of the Growth and Development Association was to put Jefferson County on the map, letting developers know the county was open for business. All we heard all the time was St. Charles, St. Charles, St. Charles. So with the Growth and Development Association, they raised a lot of money for television advertising, billboards, and radio advertising to let others know Jefferson County is really here, Guevaro said. And it worked. It brought a lot of builders in. Stoll said McKenna served as president of Jefferson College while he was a senator. At the time, the entrance to the college in Hillsborough was a big issue, Stoll said, and the Missouri Department of Transportation just wanted to put in a regular entrance. Bill said, no, no, no, I really think this should be a showcase for Jefferson County, and he proposed what is there now, Stoll said. I attribute that to him because it's a beautiful entrance. McKenna served on a number of Senate committees, including transportation and budget control. He took the lead in forming a citizen action group called the Coalition for Highway Safety, established to improve safety on Jefferson County roads. One project in particular was to construct a new four-lane highway to replace the dangerous 28-mile stretch of Highway 21 from the Merrimack River in St. Louis County to DeSoto, known as Blood Alley. Bill Seek, MRV Bank's business development officer and bank vice president, said McKenna was critical in securing approval and funding to expand Jefferson Memorial Hospital in the mid-1990s. Seek, who served as the CEO of the hospital at the time, said McKenna also secured funding for the Crystal Oaks Nursing Home, which opened in 1995. It was very invaluable help, Seek said. He was definitely a champion for the community, and not just Crystal City, which is where he was from and where he lived, but also the whole area, the county, and even the state. He did a lot of things at the state level that were instrumental in moving the state of Missouri forward. Born in St. Louis, Bill was the second oldest of 10 siblings. He graduated from St. Louis University High School and earned bachelor's and master's degree in public administration from Southeast Missouri State University, according to the Senate website. Ryan said his father's two proudest jobs he ever had were delivering for Meals on Wheels for nearly two decades in the Festus Crystal City area with his wife, Debbie, and being called dad to Lisa, Ryan, Jen, Janine, and Joe. McKenna's many grandchildren have a special moniker for him. My dad would make a noise and my stepmom would say, "Shh, the baby is sleeping," Ryan said. So the first grandkid thought Bill's name was Shush, and now all the kids' grandkids call him Shush. That's hilarious. One of the last projects McKenna worked on, Ryan said, was raising money to open a transitional housing facility operated by Sacred Heart Catholic Church in Crystal City. The facility, called Caritas House, will be the first of its kind in the county, serving unhoused people, according to previous leader reporting. Ryan said it was his father's wish that in place of flowers, donations be made to the Caritas House. He added that McKenna practiced the words of the Bible and he and Debbie were members of Sacred Heart. He was always kind, always thoughtful, Ryan said. He cared about the less fortunate, as evidenced by his last wish to help unhoused individuals. It always seemed like whatever issue he was working for was for the betterment of somebody else. A funeral mass will be held at 10 a.m. on July 10th at Sacred Heart at 555 Bailey Road. A reception will immediately follow at the Marquee on Main, 516 Bailey Road. Funeral arrangements are under the direction of Vineyard Funeral Home in Festus. So what a wonderful, wonderful article, remembrance, obituary about former state senator, Jefferson County advocate and all-around great guy for Jefferson County and the state of Missouri, Bill McKenna, who passed away from pancreatic cancer. And now it's time for Trivia Two Ways by Kevin Carberry. Summer vacations can be anything but restful. Having recently returned from a vacation, I do not feel rested. Not that I expected that the trip I went on with my wife would provide relaxation. From my vacation experiences, I anticipate anxiety from the driving, the hotel stays, and any number of other headaches encountered on the road. I just hope each time that the pleasures of the journey outweigh the travails. This trip did provide many positive memories as we took an ocean cruise for the first time. The ship went to the Bahamas and back from Miami, and we enjoyed all the great food, shows, and camaraderie with the other revelers with us at sea. What I did not realize was how much walking you do on a big boat, even though people had warned me about it. The hike from our room to the buffet alone at least partially made up for all the calories I stuffed into myself. I took along mostly shorts and t-shirts to wear, and it was amusing to have some strangers say, "Go Birds," when seeing one of my Cardinal shirts, or M-I-Z if I had on a Mizzou shirt. For this week's quiz, the topic is vacation or other trips depicted in fiction. Number one, in what 2006 movie comedy does a family have repeating problems with their VW microbus while taking their child to compete in a beauty pageant? This is one of my wife's and I's favorite movies. It's called Little Miss Sunshine. I thought this film was a hoot, he says. What book from Jennifer Egan includes a section involving an African safari? Number two, A Visit from the Goon Squad. Number three, from the sitcom Mike and Molly, where do the title characters go to on their honeymoon? And number three, that is, I didn't watch this show, but that's Paris. Number four, the featured family wins a trip to Europe on a TV game show called Pig in a Poke in what 1985 film comedy? That was the National Lampoon's European Vacations. Kevin says, I love the first and third films in the series, but this one was disappointing. I have to agree. Which character from author Lee Child usually takes the bus while traveling across the country? That is, of course, Jack Reacher. In number six, in what 1995 movie comedy, that was 31 years ago, you gotta be kidding me, does Meg Ryan play a woman scared of flying who goes by plane anyway to Paris? And she also takes a train and falls in love with Kevin Costner, who plays a Frenchman. And it's one of my favorite Meg Ryan movies. I'm always loved Meg Ryan. In her earlier years, my wife bears more than a passing resemblance to Meg Ryan, at least before Meg had her plastic surgery. Number seven, in a 1980 episode of which TV show do several of the main characters go on a business trip to the Hotel Ocean View in Dayton, Ohio? I don't remember this episode, but it was WKRP in Cincinnati. Number eight, another great film. Jason Segel stars in what 2008 flick about a guy taking a vacation to Hawaii only to run into the girl who recently broke up with him, and that was Forgetting Sarah Marshall. Number nine, who wrote the book Fear and Loathing in Las Vegas about his business trip? This was, of course, the famously, continuously high journalist named Hunter S. Thompson. Number 10, the 2009 picture, The Hangover, involves a Destiny bachelor party in what city? And of course, that city is Las Vegas. So I hope you did well on this one. I did pretty good. I knew most of them, but I have to agree on European Vacation. I'm just going to say it. It sucks. I don't like it at all, but I love the other one. So I hope you enjoyed the category for this week, and hopefully you're still planning your vacation for this summer. Well, apparently there was another celebration, early July 4th celebration. This one was in Arnold. Approximately 5,000 people flocked to Arnold City Park for the city's Independence Day celebration, organizers said. The annual event on June 27th featured an eagle flying over the crowd, photo opportunities with a bald eagle and Civil War reenactors, stilt walkers, a rifle salute, a lighting feature commemorating the nation's 250th anniversary, performance by a country band, and of course, a fireworks display. I think everything was amazing, said Aza Roach, Arnold Parks and Recreation Deputy Director. We were thrilled with the turnout and community support. Roach said Maverick, an eagle from the World Bird Sanctuary, flew over the crowd while Bobby Ford of the Bobby Ford Band sang the national anthem. Another highlight was the Marine Corps League 707 Jeffco Detachment performing a rifle salute, playing taps, and folding an American flag. I thought it was incredible to see Maverick fly over the crowd, she said. Roach said city staff members worked quickly to get the park ready for the evening event after the heavy rainstorm moved through Arnold earlier in the afternoon on the day of the event. It did impact some parking, she said, of the rain. The park staff added mulch in some wet spots. Overall, we were very thankful the downpour happened before the event and it did not keep people away. Along with the eagle, the celebration had stilt walkers dressed as the Statue of Liberty and Uncle Sam. There's a picture of them here, and they the Statue of Liberty looks pretty good. It looks pretty lifelike. They were roaming the park and taking pictures. Members of National Sons of the American Revolution were also at the park, and there were area vendors selling food and beverages. Everything went amazing, Roach said. We added the Statue of Liberty stilt walker. She was a good addition. We got good feedback about that. It all added to the event. There were a lot of great photo ops. Roach said the Veterans Commission collected over $1,000 from raffle and 50-50 tickets. She said the commission will use the money to continue to maintain the Veterans Memorial at the Arnold Recreational Center, 1695 Missouri State Road. There was great support from the community for the Arnold Veterans Commission, she said. Roach said 15 people entered the pie-eating contest. Linwood Vaughn of Eureka won the competition, finishing a pie in 2 minutes and 10 seconds. The guy killed it, Roach said. That was crazy. Roach said the Bobby Ford Band, led by Ford of Arnold, was a hit. They did an amazing job, she said. It was their first time at the park, and we were definitely pleased. Arnold staff members used LED lights to create a 250th light display near the park's lake, and the evening's fireworks display ended with some extra flair thanks to a donation from the Arnold JCs. Roach said the city paid Gateway Pyrotechnic Productions $35,500 for the approximately 15-minute show, and the JCs donated $5,000 for the grand finale. I think we keep our title for the best fireworks in Jefferson County, Roach said. We are grateful for the Arnold JCs helping with the grand finale. I think everyone was very pleased. It was an amazing show. And by the time you listen to this, it will already be halfway through July the 4th. So hopefully you've got plans. Maybe you're going to a parade that day or a festival that day. Hopefully you're going somewhere to watch the fireworks that night. And I'm hoping that most of the fireworks displays are going to be a little extra special this year, thanks to it being the 250th anniversary since the signing of the Declaration of Independence and the birth of this great nation. So let's all make sure we get out and celebrate America's birthday. And if you run into any veterans in the crowd, or first responders that you see, please thank them for their service, because they are amazing and they are the reason why this country still exists as it does, in spite of a lot of crazy things that have been going on in this country for a while now. So let's celebrate the new year, the new anniversary of the United States, and have a happy 4th of July. And enjoy the weekend, everybody. And don't forget to listen to all the great programming available to you right here on Mind's Eye, your virtual newsstand. Take care.
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2: Good afternoon. This afternoon, expect sunshine with a high near 99. Tonight, expect clear skies with a low near 84. Sunday, expect sunshine with a high near 89. Sunday night, look for clear skies with a low near 74. Monday, expect partly cloudy skies with a high near 87. Get your weather every hour right here on Mind's Eye Radio, your virtual newsstand.
3: In Belleville and O'Fallon, it's rainy and 86 degrees. In Granite City, it's rainy and 73 degrees.
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2: Good Wednesday afternoon. My name is Steve Bertelsmann, and today is Wednesday, July 1st, the year 2026. I will be with you for the next hour reading the July-August edition of the Consumer Reports magazine. The first article that I have in this issue is entitled, It's Time to Break Up with Big TV Bills. Are rising fees and complicated bundles making streaming feel more frustrating than fun? 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So many viewing choices, such affordable monthly fees, but some of the romance has faded. What started for many as a simple $8 Netflix account slowly morphed into a jumble of subscriptions, each demanding higher and higher payments. Today, you can easily spend $60, $100, or even more each month just on streaming services. 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But it doesn't have to be this way. With a few smart adjustments, you can trim hundreds of dollars a year from your budget and get back to simply enjoying your favorite shows and movies. 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But finding out how much you're paying each month is harder than it used to be because these days most of us maintain multiple subscriptions. 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Otherwise, you're just paying for content you don't watch. We picked out six bundles that are well worth considering. Disney Plus is included in several of them, and there's a good reason for that. The company is a media colossus that owns Hulu and has a majority stake in ESPN. Number four, it's okay to mix and match. For the budget conscious, it's a mistake to keep multiple streaming services active year-round if you're watching only one or two at a time. A smarter approach, become a streaming hopper by rotating your subscriptions. This means signing up for a service, watching all the shows and movies you want to see, then cancel before your next billing cycle. You can then move on to a different streaming service. Streaming services don't have cancellation fees for you to worry about, and you typically pay by the month anyway. It's not cheating. The services know that many customers do this, and they're happy to see you next time around. In fact, some platforms will even save your profiles and watch histories for a time. The savings can be significant. Let's say you're using a $15 per month service. 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American Express Blue Card holders can get a $10 a month credit on streaming subscriptions they pay for using the card. The Platinum Card bumps that credit to $25 a month. Retailers are providing streaming deals too. Walmart Plus members can get Paramount Plus Essential at no extra cost, while Instacart now includes Peacock Premium, an $11 a month perk. The next Consumer Reports article that I have for you is entitled, New Thinking About Blood Pressure. The latest guidelines push for earlier action to protect not just your heart, but also your brain. Here's what to know. This article was written by Hallie Levine and Catherine Roberts. High blood pressure is common. Nearly half of the adults in the U.S. have it, including about 70% of those 60 and older. It can also be sneaky, often showing no symptoms despite the damage it can do inside your body, increasing the risk for heart attack and stroke, and only about a quarter of people with high blood pressure have it under control. Guidelines released in August 2025 stress treating high blood pressure to reduce the risk of not only heart disease, but also cognitive decline. People ages 40 and older with previously uncontrolled hypertension, whose blood pressure is kept under 130 over 80, are 12% less likely to develop dementia, according to a 2025 study. The better controlled your blood pressure, the more your heart, brain, and kidneys will benefit, said Daniel Jones, MD, chair of the American Heart Association's committee that wrote the new guidelines. They also say that doctors should focus more on lifestyle strategies than medication. Big point here, how the recent advice is different. Blood pressure is measured with two numbers. Systolic pressure, the top number, which represents the pressure on your arteries when your heart contracts as it beats. And diastolic pressure, the bottom number, representing the pressure on your arteries when your heart is at rest. the U.S. Preventative Services Task Force used to recommend not trying to get levels under 150 over 90 due to concerns that reducing it more with medication could have side effects. More recently, because of newer evidence, we now know the benefits of trying to keep it under 130 over 80 and ideally close to 120 over 80 in people in their 60s, 70s, and even 80s and 90s, says Ashish Saraju, MD, a preventative cardiologist at Cleveland Clinic in Ohio. To reach these goals, the guidelines emphasize eating right, reducing stress, getting regular exercise, and taking prescribed meds, though some specific advice has changed a bit. First point, eating right. When it comes to your diet, the AHA has long advised that all adults consume less than 2,300 milligrams of sodium each day, but the new guidelines go lower, advising less than 1,500 milligrams, the amount in about two-thirds of a teaspoon. On average, we see systolic blood pressure drop about 3 points in people with normal blood pressure and 7 points in people with high blood pressure when they stick to a low-sodium diet, Jones says. Next point, reducing stress. The new guidelines recommend transcendental meditation to reduce stress. This is a simple practice. You sit, close your eyes, and repeat a word or phrase such as Om in your head to quiet your mind. But any mindfulness-based activity like yoga or deep breathing should help, says Nisha Goldberg, MD, a cardiologist at NYU Langone Health in New York City. The key is to find something that works for you, she says. Next point, staying active. All physical activity helps lower blood pressure, the guidelines say. For instance, brisk walking reduces systolic blood pressure by about 4 points and more in people with hypertension. If possible, aim for 150 minutes of moderate activity weekly. This is the amount needed for the largest reduction in blood pressure. Strength training, which the AHA recommends doing twice a week, is important also for people with and without hypertension. The guidelines note that isometrics, where you tighten a specific muscle or group of muscles, for example, doing planks and wall sits, have the largest effect on blood pressure of any strength exercise. A 2023 review published in the British Journal of Sports Medicine found that isometrics could lower systolic blood pressure by about 8 points. Next point, considering meds. The guidelines recommend that doctors encourage their patients to start with lifestyle changes like those listed above before prescribing any medication. But for people who don't reach their blood pressure goal after 3 to 6 months of dietary changes, regular exercise, and stress reduction, doctors will generally suggest medication. Common options include diuretics, which help the body expel water and salt, ACE inhibitors, which relax the arteries, and calcium channel blockers, which help prevent calcification in the arteries. Emerging research also suggests that medications like semaglutide, which is in Ozempic and Wegovy, and tirzepatide, which is in Mounjaro and Zepbound, which are approved to treat obesity and type 2 diabetes, may help lower blood pressure also. Next point, why monitoring at home is critical. To determine the right treatment plan, you need to know your blood pressure levels, but measuring accurately can actually be quite tricky. In fact, when you get your blood pressure taken in the doctor's office, there's a good chance those numbers won't reflect your true measurements on an ordinary day. Raj Padwal, MD, a professor of medicine at the University of Alberta in Edmonton, Canada, who runs a hypertension clinic, says he usually doesn't ask for in-clinic blood pressure readings for his patients because 50% of the time they are inaccurate. All too often, busy offices don't follow the proper procedure for taking blood pressure. Some patients also experience what's called white coat hypertension, where their blood pressure rises in a doctor's office, possibly due to the stress of a medical visit. Others have masked hypertension, in which their blood pressure falls to a lower level in the doctor's office, possibly because those with a lot of stress in their daily lives feel calmer there. The true prevalence of these conditions isn't clear, but it's thought that 15 to 30% of people have white coat hypertension, and about 32% of those with normal in-office BP readings have masked hypertension. All of this may explain why your blood pressure readings in a healthcare setting can vary so much. This is one reason the AHA continues to recommend that those with high blood pressure monitor at home daily to ensure their treatment plan is working. This is especially valuable for anyone whose in-office readings indicate high blood pressure and for those at an elevated risk for heart disease because of pre-existing health conditions like diabetes, Padwall says. When you measure at home, you can use the correct procedure and take multiple measurements on different days and provide that data to your doctor. Your blood pressure at home may more strongly predict your risk of cardiovascular disease than blood pressure measurements in your doctor's office, Sarajou says. Next point, eat your way to better numbers. Looking to get your blood pressure under control? What you eat is critical. Diet can help for both prevention and management of high blood pressure, says Emily Geyer, RD, an associate professor in the Division of Nutritional Sciences at Cornell University College of Human Ecology in Ithaca, New York. And it doesn't come with the side effects that some medications do. The first step most doctors recommend is to reduce the sodium in your diet. But there's good evidence that also following one of these eating plans can provide additional benefits because these aren't created to spur weight loss, although that can be a side effect. They can be easier to stick with than calorie-restricted diets that can leave you hungry, tired, or poorly nourished. If you want to start with some smaller steps, try the four listed below. These are mostly plant-based, and they supply plenty of fiber and anti-inflammatory and antioxidant compounds also. Here's the information you need to find an eating plan that works. 1. DASH diet. What you'll eat, short for dietary approaches to stop hypertension, DASH provides plenty of blood pressure-lowering potassium, calcium, magnesium, and fiber from fruits, vegetables, beans, and nuts, as well as some fish, poultry, and low-fat dairy. How effective is it? This plan has the strongest evidence for lowering blood pressure through diet. In one study, people who followed it saw their blood pressure drop by more than 4 points systolic and 1 point diastolic within a week. Other studies show it lowers blood pressure even without cutting sodium. But a low-sodium DASH diet, 1,500 milligrams daily, is better than the standard DASH or low-sodium diet alone. The next diet, Mediterranean diet. What you'll eat, rich in vegetables, fruits, grains, nuts, beans, and healthy fats. This way of eating doesn't specifically limit sodium, but you'll naturally cut your sodium intake when you focus on fresh, unprocessed foods like these. This diet is high in potassium and antioxidants, which help lower blood pressure by protecting against blood vessel damage. How effective is it? Most of the extensive research on the Mediterranean diet is on its overall heart benefits, but a 2021 analysis of 35 studies published in the journal Clinical Nutrition found that it helped reduce blood pressure by 3.1 points systolic and 1.6 points diastolic compared with people's regular diets. The next diet, portfolio diet. What you'll eat, This plan, somewhat newer than the DASH diet, focuses on a portfolio of cholesterol-lowering foods, especially nuts, soluble fiber, barley, oats, apples, avocado, beans, peas, and lentils, soy protein, and plant sterols. Plant sterols, which are fat compounds found in plants and some fortified foods, are structurally similar to cholesterol. So eating more naturally limits the amount of cholesterol your body can absorb. How effective is it? A 2018 analysis of 7 studies found that when compared with a standard cholesterol-lowering diet, this plan dropped systolic and diastolic blood pressure by 1.8 points and 1.4 points, respectively. Next point, 4 easy diet tweaks. First one, load up on potassium. Too little potassium could be as bad as too much sodium. Good sources include Swiss chard, acorn squash, spinach, and lentils. Number 2, drink less alcohol. Despite some outdated myths, newer research suggests that consuming any amount of alcohol will raise blood pressure. Next point, boost fiber. In a 2022 review, each 5 gram per day increase in fiber intake was linked to a 2-point drop in both systolic and diastolic levels. Number 4, reduce sugar. The American Heart Association recommends no more than 25 grams of sugar a day for women and 36 grams for men. Next point, get an accurate reading at home. According to the American Heart Association, it's important to check your blood pressure at the same time each day. That's because it naturally rises and falls throughout the day, so it's critical to be consistent. Some experts say it's best to measure your blood pressure soon after you wake up. Abstain from caffeine, alcohol, smoking, and exercise for 30 minutes before you take a reading. Empty your bladder and sit quietly for a few minutes before you begin. Finally, use one of our top-rated blood pressure monitors and follow these steps. First, check the fit. Measure the circumference of your upper arm so that you can pick a cuff that will fit. If you can't find one, consider a wrist monitor. Next point, wear short sleeves. The monitor cuff should be in contact with bare skin, not wrapped over any clothing. Next point, get in position. Sit in a sturdy, straight-back chair. Your feet should be flat on the floor with the monitor cuff at about heart level and your arms supported on a surface like a table. And the next point, top picks for every budget. The first one is the Omnen Evolve BP7000, which lists for $99. It got an 82 overall score. Like most arm monitors, which have a tube connecting the screen to the cuff, this device is all one piece. The monitor is embedded in the cuff itself. It's convenient and comfortable and has excellent accuracy. The next one is the A&D Medical, which is the UA-767F, which retails for $70. It got an 81 overall score. This model is accurate, comfortable, size up to the larger cuff if needed, and easy to use. But our testers noted that it's a little tricky to wrap the cuff correctly. And the final one is the iHealth KN550BT, which lists for $40. It got a 78 overall score. This lower-priced option gets top marks for accuracy, and it's comfortable with intuitive controls, but it's a little on the noisy side, and the hose can easily disconnect from the port. The next Consumer Reports article that I have for you is entitled Popular Cars to Avoid and What to Buy Instead. Just because a car is a top seller doesn't mean it's tops for performance, reliability, or safety. Our auto experts can point you toward smart alternatives. This article was written by Keith Berry. Today's cars are incredible machines. With regular maintenance and repairs, most will last 200,000 miles or more. And even a basic family sedan can accelerate more quickly than the supercars of most drivers' childhood dreams. Even so, there's a big difference between vehicles that exemplify peak evolution and ones that are merely adequate. Thanks to attractive prices and heavy marketing budgets, some so-so cars outsell competitors that have better performance, reliability, and even safety. In fact, a few middling cars and SUVs are more than twice as popular as their superior peers. Sales figures can tell you which vehicles are popular, but that's only part of the story, says Jake Fisher, Senior Director of Auto Testing at Consumer Reports. Sometimes the underdog is actually the one to buy. We find those underdogs by anonymously purchasing nearly every new car on sale, putting each one through more than 50 evaluations at our auto test center, and living with it for months. We survey hundreds of thousands of owners to find which models are the most reliable and the most satisfying to own. Then we take that data and more into account when deciding whether to recommend a new vehicle. To help you see past marketing hype and tempting prices, our experts have compiled a list of cars, trucks, SUVs, and minivans that sell in high volumes but are not Consumer Reports recommended. Using our exclusive road test, reliability, and owner satisfaction data, we've identified better alternatives. You might have to spend a little more up front for some of these picks, but you'll save on repairs and your resale value might be higher, says Fisher. Plus, you'll enjoy your car more while you own it. Here are 10 popular cars you should avoid buying and 10 expert picks to consider instead. The first vehicle listed is a compact SUV, and the first vehicle is a Chevy Equinox, which has a suggested retail price of between $28,800 to $35,600. It got a 53 overall score. Here is what CR Consumer Reports had to say about it. It's easy to see why the Chevrolet Equinox is one of the top sellers in such a competitive class. It has one of the lowest starting prices of any new compact SUV. It also has a roomy interior, a pleasant powertrain, and a comfortable ride. But the fuel economy of 25 miles per gallon overall isn't stellar for the class. Our surveys found that reliability is well below average, and its powertrain lacks oomph for highway merges and passing maneuvers. Next is the Hyundai Tucson, which has a suggested retail price of $29,450 to $40,925. It got an 83 overall score. And what Consumer Reports said about this was Chevrolet Equinox and Hyundai Tucson sales are about equal. That Tucson costs a little bit more than Equinox, but you get an SUV that's appreciably more pleasant to drive. Its better predicted reliability suggests that it's likely to have a higher resale value and lower ownership cost as well. There's also a pricier hybrid model that gets 35 miles per gallon overall and is quieter and more refined than the gas-only version. The next vehicle listed is the midsize two-row SUV. And the first vehicle listed here is the Nissan Murano, which has a suggested retail price of between $41,670 to $49,800. It got a 62 overall score, and Consumer Reports had this to say about it. The stylish Murano has a comfortable interior, but we're puzzled by many of the choices Nissan made when it redesigned this near-luxury SUV for 2025. The powertrain is lethargic and noisy, and it lurches away from stops. What's worse is that the Murano's four-cylinder engine got only 21 miles per gallon overall in our test. Its controls are frustrating, and the cargo space is baffling small for a vehicle of this size. The next vehicle tested was the Toyota Crown Signia, which had a suggested retail price of $44,490 to $48,890. It got an 89 overall score, and this is what Consumer Reports had to say about it. Nissan sold more than twice as many Muranos as Toyota sold Crown Signias in 2025. But this wagon-like hybrid SUV is a smarter choice. For a little more money, buyers get better reliability, much smoother acceleration, and 37 miles per gallon overall, and it carries the same amount of luggage with the rear seats up. The Crown Signia's well-appointed interior is just as comfortable and tasteful as the Murano's, but easier to use. And the next vehicle listed here is the Ford Explorer, which has a suggested retail price of between $38,465 to $56,905. It got a 64 overall score, and this is what Consumer Reports had to say about

from $110 to $59,775. It got an 88 overall score. And here's what Consumer Reports had to say about this. The Explorer outsold the Grand Highlander by nearly 80,000 units in 2025. But you'll be wise to choose the Toyota. It gets 35 miles per gallon overall from the base hybrid engine, a non-hybrid version and a more powerful hybrid max powertrain are both available. And it also has more rear seat space. Although its base price is higher, the Grand Highlander promises a stronger return on investments, thanks to a better reliability and fuel economy. The next vehicle listed is a luxury compact SUV, and the vehicle that Consumer Reports chose is the Mercedes-Benz GLC, which has a suggested retail price of $49,550 to $93,450. It got a 66 overall score, and here's what Consumer Reports had to say about this vehicle. The GLC is sleek and luxurious, but its controls are maddeningly complex maze of screens, menus, and touch-sensitive buttons. Acceleration can feel hesitant from a stop, and downshifts are occasionally bumpy. The ride is a little too firm. The brakes feel mushy despite short stopping distances, and reliability is below average. Fuel economy is 26 miles per gallon, and an optional plug-in hybrid version only gets 23 miles per gallon overall once the battery is depleted. And Consumer Reports said the smarter choice is the Lexus NX Hybrid, which has a suggested retail price of between $48,650 to $55,200. It got an 85 overall score. And Consumer Reports said, you have to spend more money for a better car, but that's not the case here. The NX Hybrid is just as well appointed and as comparable and as a comparable GLC, but base models cost about the same. The NX Hybrid gets an impressive 38 miles per gallon overall, and better reliability promises less painful ownership. A smooth hybrid powertrain is a little more refined than the Mercedes base engine and transmission. A plug-in hybrid version is also available. And the next car we have listed here is a three-row luxury SUV. And the first one that they chose to show is the Lexus GX, which has a retail price of suggested between $66,285 to $81,395. It got a 59 overall score, and this is what they had to say about it. The luxury GX is a tall, bulky vehicle with a rugged suspension. It is designed primarily to maximize off-road abilities and towing capacity, which comes at the expense of comfort, a trade-off that isn't worth it for everyday highway and city driving. The ride is unsettled. Fuel economy is just 18 miles per gallon overall, and the third row seat is exceptionally tiny. In addition, the GX is the rare Lexus that has only mid-range reliability. And Consumer Reports says the smarter choice would be the Audi Q7, which has a suggested retail price of between $62,000 to $99,800. It got a 77 overall score. And Consumer Reports said, if you need a luxurious highway cruiser with lots of room, the Q7 is a great choice. The base trim costs less than its three-row luxury competitors, and its optional turbocharged V6 makes racking up the miles quick, quiet, and effortless. The ride is steady and controlled, and it feels particularly agile for a vehicle this big and heavy. Passengers will appreciate the interior's high-end materials and thoughtful conveniences. And the next vehicle listed was the electric SUV. And the one they chose to deploy was the Hyundai IONIQ
5, which has a suggested retail price of between $35,000 to $46,275.

0: $1,000. It got a 71 overall score. The IONIQ 5 is one of the best EVs we've ever tested, with punchy acceleration, sporty handling, a comfortable ride, and an impressively spacious interior. Controls are user-friendly, and the 290-mile EPA estimated driving range is long enough for a weekend getaway. There's only one issue, and it's a big one. Many owners in our survey shared reliability issues, including those that can cause a power loss, a loss of power while driving. So Consumer Reports said the smarter choice is the Ford Mustang Mach-E, which has a suggested retail price of $37,795 to $57,690. It got an 81 overall score. The Mach-E went on sale in 2021, and since then, Ford has had plenty of time to work out the bugs. Reliability has improved over the years, and owner satisfaction is above average. We appreciate the Mach-E's taut handling and quick acceleration. All-wheel drive is available, and the EPA estimated driving range is up to 320 miles, depending on how it's equipped. The interior has plenty of room for people and cargo. And the next vehicle tested was the full-size pickup truck, and the first vehicle examined was the Chevy Silverado 1500, which had a suggested retail price of between $36,900 to $71,800. It got a 59 overall score. When it comes to full-size pickup trucks, the competition between Ford and Chevrolet is as fierce as any sports rivalry. On paper, the Silverado 1500 and the F-150 are closely matched in terms of features and are neck and neck in our road test scores and owner satisfaction ratings. But we think the F-150's slightly better fuel economy and the Silverado's below average predicted reliability tip the scales in favor of the Ford. So the smarter choice is the Ford F-150, which has a suggested retail price of $39,330 to $79,005. It got a 66 overall score. The Ford F-Series has been the best-selling truck in the U.S. for 49 years. For 2026, the F-150 is the only consumer-recommended full-size pickup, and that's largely because of its more reliable, because it's more reliable than the competition. The F-150 is also available as a hybrid, which provides a modest fuel economy benefit along with quick acceleration, and it can also be used as a mobile generator for work sites and campsites. The next vehicle tested was a mid-size pickup truck, and the first one examined was the Ford Ranger, which has a suggested retail price between $33,350 to $57,070. It got a 52 overall score. And here's what they had to say about that. Depending on how it's equipped, the Ranger boasts noteworthy off-road abilities and can tow up to 7,500 pounds, qualities that explain its strong sales. But its truck-like characteristics carry over into everyday use, and drivers will have to put up with a brittle ride, vague steering, and long stopping distances. Important safety features such as blind spot warning are optional, not standard, and reliability is mid-level. And Consumer Reports said the smarter choice is the Honda Ridgeline, which has a suggested retail price of between $40,795 to $47,895. It has a 75 overall score, and Consumer Reports has this to say about it. The Ridgeline is the ideal pickup truck for most buyers. Although a properly equipped Ranger can tow and carry a little more than the Ridgeline, we think the Honda is a much easier truck to live with thanks to its comfortable ride and more responsive handling. There's a lockable trunk under the bed for stowing valuables, and the rear gate can swing out from the side like a door for easier access to larger cargo. And the next car examined was the small sedan. And the first car they checked out was the Volkswagen Jetta, which had a suggested retail price of $23,995 to $29,995. It got a 59 overall score. And here's what Consumer Reports had to say about that. Years ago, the Jetta had a reputation as a practical, fun-to-drive sedan that didn't cost a fortune. That's no longer the case, however. Even though the Jetta's relatively low purchase price is still attractive, its below-average reliability is not. The cabin is quiet and roomy, but the powertrain can feel sluggish in around-town driving, and instead of a nimble handling you'd expect from a smaller car, it leans through turns like a larger vehicle. The smarter choice is the Mazda 3, according to Consumer Reports, which has a suggested retail price of $24,550 to $37,890 and got a 77 overall score. Here's what Consumer Reports had to say about it. Mazda sold only about half as many Mazda 3s as Volkswagen sold Jettas, which is too bad. Available as a hatchback or sedan, the 3 has a relatively low starting price, a well-finished interior, agile handling, and a responsive powertrain, especially when equipped with the optional turbocharged engine. Reliability and owner satisfaction are both above average. In some ways, the Mazda 3 is now the car the Jetta used to be. And the next vehicle brand we're going to look at is the minivan. The first one they checked out was the Chrysler Pacifica, which had a suggested retail price of $44,445 to $60,465. It got a 63 overall score. And here's what the Consumer Reports had to say about that. The Pacifica has been available since 2017, but in all that time, Chrysler hasn't figured out how to make it consistently reliable. The now discontinued plug-in hybrid version was especially trouble-prone. Chrysler's stow-and-go folding seats are a nice feature, and the big van feels like a sedan on twisty roads. But those benefits can make up for the Pacifica's many other issues. We hope a forthcoming 2027 model refresh addresses concerns. Model refresh addresses concerns those concerns. The smarter choice, according to Consumer Reports, is the Kia Carnival Hybrid, which has a suggested retail price of between $41,390 to $53,490. It got a 82 overall score. And here's what Consumer Reports had to say about that. The Carnival arrived in 2022, and the hybrid version first appeared in 2025. But the Pacifica continues to outsell it. Kia's sleek and roomy minivan is as easy to drive as a smaller vehicle. Its hybrid powertrain gets an impressive 31 miles per gallon overall on our test, and our survey shows that its reliability is above average. The people who do buy the Carnival tell us they love their minivans. Owner satisfaction is also above average. The next Consumer Reports article that I have for you is from Track Intelligence, which is recommendations from Consumer Reports' team of auto experts. And this article is called Driving Without Distraction. It's easier than ever to lose focus while driving. A survey of U.S. drivers conducted by the Insurance Institute for Highway Safety in 2023 found that over a fifth said they engaged in at least one smartphone-based distraction, such as making video calls, watching videos, or using social media on most or all of their trips. But your phone isn't the only distraction. Many new cars have complex screens and confusing controls that can divert your attention from the road, even for simple tasks like changing the temperature or pausing a podcast. That's why when Consumer Reports test cars, we evaluate how likely they are to pull your focus away from the task of driving. We asked Maddie McCarty, Consumer Reports Senior Human Factors Engineer, who tests controls and usability, for additional tips on how to reduce distractions in the car you already own and what to look for when you're considering a new model. First point, set up the screens before you drive. When your car is parked and you're not in a rush, spend a few minutes setting up the infotainment system so it's easier to use on the road. Many cars let you move frequently used functions and add shortcuts so you can find them quickly, just as you would on your phone. Most new cars have Android Auto and Apple CarPlay, which mimic your phone's familiar app layout on the vehicle screen, on the vehicle's built-in screen. The owner's manual in the glove box or online will tell you how to set it up. Expert tip, still stuck? Car dealerships will usually walk you through your car's controls and answer questions you have free of charge, McCartney says. Next point, resist the pull of your phone. Text messages and social media alerts can be hard to ignore, but checking them while driving is dangerous. Even looking at your phone for a couple of seconds can double your risk of a crash, McCarty says. If you need to send a text, pull over where it's safe to do so. Better yet, remove the temptation before you set out. Turn off phone notifications or turn on your phone's Do Not Disturb While Driving mode, which silences notifications. Then place your phone where you aren't tempted to check it. Expert tip, set an auto reply for incoming texts that tells the sender you're on the road and will respond when it's safe. Next point, don't rely on self-driving tech. Many vehicles have adaptive cruise control and lane centering systems that can automatically brake and accelerate and keep a vehicle within painted lane lines. These systems can make traffic jams or long highway slogs less tiring, but the tech can also create a false sense of security, according to McCarty. Despite how some systems are marketed, you cannot buy a truly self-driving car today, she says. The best systems sound an alarm if they detect the driver isn't looking at the road. Expert tip, do not rely on technology. You need to stay engaged and ready to take over full control, sometimes with little warning, McCarty says. And the final point, choose a car that's easy to use. Some cars are more distracting than others. For example, some newer vehicles hide temperature, fan, or headlight controls within touchscreen menus or use touch-sensitive sliders for volume. Before you buy a car, read Consumer Reports road tests and check our usability scores to see how easy it is to find and use important controls and safety features. When road conditions are bad or visibility is poor, you need quick access to headlights, windshield wipers, and defrosters. Pay special attention to those controls. Expert tip, try the controls on your test drive. You should be able to adjust things like cabin temperature without taking your eyes off the road, McCartney says. Well, the final Consumer Reports article that I have for you this Wednesday afternoon is called The Not Better Deal. And we've got 8 items listed here that Consumer Reports recommends that you not buy. We here at Consumer Reports test over 2,300 products each year and find many that offer great value and performance, but some fall short with low scores to match their low prices. Consumer Reports steer clear of these bargains listed below. The first one is the portable carpet cleaner, which is the Little Green, Bissell Little Green 1400B that sells for $130 and got a 37 overall score. It's less expensive than many full-size model, but this little tool fared poorly in our cleaning test, and it's loud. It did leave the carpets very dry after cleaning, and it's easy to use. The next item is the chainsaw, the Greenworks CS24L410 that sells for $180. It got a 36 overall score. In our tests, this well-priced model took longer to saw through hardwood than other models, and it's noisy. A bigger problem, we were unable to trigger any type of chain break, a potentially serious safety issue. And the next item that they don't recommend is the food chopper, which is a Cuisinart CCH3 for $45. An inexpensive chopper can be a real kitchen time saver, but this Cuisinart did a subpar job at basic chopping task, almonds and onions, and was just okay at pureeing and grating. And the next item is the immersion blender, which is the Ovenette HS560B for $22. It had one job, but this budget-friendly Ovent immersion blender performed poorly in our blending test. It was pretty bad at pureeing soup also. And the next item was the electric range, which was the GE GRF 500 PF PVSS for $700. It may have a nice price, but this GE electric smooth top range baked unevenly and wasn't great for broiling either. On the plus side, cooktop performance was quite good. And the next item is interior paint, Ace Royal, for $36 a gallon. Looking for a room budget room refresh? Keep looking. In our tests, this Ace paint earned only mid-range scores for covering a dark color and got poor marks for cleanability. And the next item is a wireless speaker, which is the IKEA VAP-B for $16. It's cute, inexpensive, and portable, but that's where the charms of this IKEA speaker end. Our testers found that sound quality lacking, and it has no convenience features. And then the vehicle department that they tested poorly on, which was a small hatchback vehicle, was the Buick Envista, which has retail price of $24,700 to $29,500. The Envista offers a lot of features for the price, and it's stylish, but it has a noisy cabin, uneven power delivery, and low-end interior materials. And although the hatchback design makes it look like an SUV, there are no all-wheel drive options. Plus, reliability and owner satisfaction are just so. Well, that is all the Consumer Reports that I have for you this Wednesday afternoon, July 1st, the year 2026. My name is Steve Bertelsmann, and I would like to wish everyone out there to have a safe and enjoyable 4th of July. Thank you very much, and I'll be back with you next week. Thank you and goodbye.
1: Here's your Southern Illinois weather forecast.
2: Good afternoon. This afternoon, expect sunshine with a high near 99. Tonight, expect clear skies with a low near 84. Sunday, expect sunshine with a high near 89. Sunday night, look for clear skies with a low near 74. Monday, expect partly cloudy skies with a high near 87. Get your weather every hour right here on Mind's Eye Radio, your virtual newsstand.
3: In Belleville and Collinsville, it's rainy and 74 degrees. In O'Fallon, it's partly cloudy and 81 degrees.
4: 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The 2026 season of St. Louis Cardinals baseball is underway at Busch Stadium in St. Louis. Mind's Eye will be providing audio description at select games this season, so dig out your Cardinals jersey, grab a friend, and come on down. On Wednesday, June 24th, the Cardinals host the Arizona Diamondbacks. Game time is at 6:45 p.m. On Sunday, July 12th, the Atlanta Braves come to town to play the Cardinals. First pitch is at 1:15 p.m. On Wednesday, July 29th, the Cubs are back to play the Cardinals. Game time is at 6:45 p.m. On Saturday, August 29th, the Pittsburgh Pirates come to town. Game time is at 1:15 p.m. And on Sunday, September 20th, it's our last audio-described game of the season as the Cardinals host the Washington Nationals. Game time is at 1:15 p.m. For the full list of events and links to purchase tickets, visit our calendar at bit.ly/upcoming-ad-events.
5: Ever wonder how solar energy works? The answer can be found in everyday science. To really warm up to today's topic, let's go on a house tour. See that house just ahead? It's solar heated. Notice those large south-facing windows? They're designed to let in as much sun as possible. But most important is that box on the roof. Come on up. This insulated box is a flat plate collector. Want to take a put? Speaking of heat, here comes the noonday sun, and our chance to see this box in action. The sun streams through the black glass and bounces off the reflective coating. See those copper tubes running through this box? They're filled with water. The trapped heat warms the water, which is pumped out of this box into a heat exchanger. The heat exchanger sends the hot water to a storage tank and sends cool water back to the flat plate collector. Finally, fans blow across the sun-warmed water in the storage tank, heating the air, which is more than enough to keep this house nice and cozy throughout the night and until sunrise. So you see, a bright, sunny day can do a lot more than warm your heart. Thanks for being a part of Everyday Science. 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
1: Good evening. It's 6 o'clock.

Welcome to Meet the People of MCB with Beverly Cascaden and Chip Haley. Sponsored by the Missouri Council of the Blind. Let's get to it with this week's interview.

0: Hello and welcome, everyone, to another edition of Meet the People of MCB. I'm Chip Haley.
1: And I'm Beverly Cascaden.
0: How are you doing today, Bev?
1: Doing very well. The sun is shining, and even though it's a little cooler out there, spring is coming.
0: Oh, yes. Yep. I'm really looking forward to the weekend because it's going to be about 76 degrees here in Joplin Friday, Saturday, and Sunday. So that's forward to it. Yeah.
1: Good Friday and good Easter. And we'll get ready for the Easter Bunny to come to the houses, too. And it'll be a beautiful weekend.
0: Oh, yeah. So you going Easter egg hunting?
1: Well, of course.
0: Okay.
1: And this is special with the blind people doing Easter egg. Ooh, we ought to do something like that. That'd be fun.
0: Yeah, it really would be. So happy Easter, everybody. And I just hope that you have a real wonderful Easter. So, yeah. All right. Well, let's get to our special guest here on Meet the People of MCB. I've been looking forward to this interview. I know you too, Bev. Let's just bring her on right now. So, ladies and gentlemen, it is my distinct pleasure to introduce at this time our special guest, Mary Hill. Mary, welcome to Meet the People of MCB.
1: Yay.
2: Well, thank you. Thank you very much for having me.
0: Oh, yeah. Well, Mary, I know that last Friday during our MCB board office hours, you did a great job talking about some issues, but we want to get to know Mary Hill. So we've got some questions that we're going to be asking you so that the people can get to know you better and get to know you closer and up front. So we've got some really hard questions we're going to be asking you.
2: I'm worried now.
0: Yeah. Bev may even ask you, is that your real hair color or something like that? So be prepared. Okay. Well, now, okay. So, Mary, tell us a little bit. We know that you're blind. Now, are you totally blind? And share with us, what was the cause or result of your blindness?
2: Well, let me start off by saying I have Usher's syndrome type.
0: That you're blind. Now, are you totally blind? And share with us, what was the cause or result of your blindness?
2: Well, let me start off by saying I have Usher's syndrome type 2, which means for me now, because everybody's a little bit different, but for me, I was born with a hearing loss, approximately 50% in both ears. And then in my very late teens, I started having some vision loss due to RP, the retinitis pigmentosis, which is part of the Usher syndrome. Both my vision and my hearing were and are progressive. but they were very slow in the beginning for me, because I was still able to drive and everything for a while. And, of course, I held down a full-time job and everything. But as I got older, then the progression kind of changed my life a little bit. I am legally blind now, as I got older. I'm a few months away, or a few moons away, I guess you might say, from being 20. And so I am legally blind. I probably have been for about 20, 25 years. At this point in time, as far as my vision, I can see silhouettes in good lighting. I can see silhouettes of people and trees, maybe, but that's about it. I can't see details. In good lighting, I can see contrast, like maybe black versus white, but that's about it. Light perception, of course, so which really helps me at night. And as far as my hearing nowadays, at the beginning, I did wear hearing aids. But now I am to the point where I have two cochlear implants. So when I do not have my cochlear implants on, I am totally deaf. So thank goodness for technology.
0: Okay. Yeah. All right. So that's really good to know. So thank you so much for sharing that with us. So with your blindness and with your hearing loss, you mentioned the cochlear implants that help you to hear a lot better. What kind of things have you been able to do to adjust to your blindness and hearing loss so that you will be able to function?
2: Wow. Well, I would be totally lost without Zoom techs. That is how I read and access so much of my information. I also have a CCTV, which I call my eyes. That is the only way I could read anything on a piece of paper. Otherwise, if you put a piece of paper or an envelope in front of me, I don't see anything. You know, so, and I have to reverse everything so that it's white letters on a black background. If it's the normal way, black on white, it looks like a blank sheet of paper to me. So without them, I'd be lost.

0: Okay, all right. Thank you so much for sharing that with us. So, Oz, Mary, tell us a little bit about your family. You have brothers, sisters?
1: No brothers, two older sisters. The Usher syndrome that I have is hereditary. So my oldest sister also had the Usher syndrome. My middle one, I will not say she's normal, but she did not have the Usher syndrome. And myself. And my older sister and I, well, my older sister passed a couple years ago, but it's like everybody else that I know that has siblings with Usher, there's no two people alike. I mean, the variations of blindness and deafness combination is so fluid within so many people, so many differences.
0: Okay. So was that generic on your father's side or your mother's side?
1: Well, they say that with ushers, both parents have to be carriers. They don't have to have the outward symptom, but they have to be carriers. If just one or the other has it, then you will not get ushers.
0: Okay.
1: So we really don't know how far back, grandparents, great grandparents, they might have had it and never knew it,
0: Right.
1: 200 years
0: Right.
1: ago.
0: Yeah. Yeah. Okay. And with your older sister having Usher syndrome as well, were you guys able to help one another?
1: Oh no. Oh, that's a wide open question because you have to understand, my older sister was 12 years older than me.
0: Oh,
1: So
0: okay.
1: by the time she was in her 20s and starting to really experience the vision part of it, I was in my early teens. And my sister and I, total opposite. My sister, and God bless her, she was the first one to tell you, "I can't see, I need help." You know what I mean? "I
0: Yeah.
1: can't hear, I can't, yeah, I need help." She was a needy person. Whereas, oh my gosh, I grew up and I said, "I do not want to be like that." And of course, I was working full time and very independent, very assertive and wanting to, do what I wanted to do. And I worked full time for many, many years, and most people didn't even know that I had an issue. I did it so well until I finally embraced it. It took me a while, but I finally embraced it.
0: All right, I'm going to turn it over to Bev here in just a second, but my last question is I know you were married, so how long were you married?
1: Oh my gosh, 50 years, 50, 50 years. And we got
0: Wow.
1: married right out of high school.
0: Yeah.
1: And we were lucky to make it that long. And then about 4 months later, I'm counting, 4 months later, my husband passed.
0: Yeah.
1: So, but you know what? We made it that long. Did we have our ups and downs? Of course we did.
0: Yeah.
1: But we were just happy knowing that we outlived the people that said that we were never going to make it.
0: Right. Yeah.
1: Way
0: Yeah.
1: back when
0: Yeah.
1: we were kids,
0: Yeah.
1: we were young, and everybody said, "Oh, you're not going to make it. You're not going to make it." Well, here we were, 15
2: Oh,
1: years later.
2: wow.
0: Yeah. And did you and your husband have kids?
1: Yes. Well, actually, we had three children. My first child had some health issues, and he passed when he was 9 years old. But then after that, I had two more children, and they are both alive and well and keep me on my toes.
0: All right. So do they live pretty close by?
1: Well, my son lives in St. Louis here, and my daughter lives in Dayton, Ohio area. And they both have kids, so I get to see my grandson here in St. Louis, all the time.
0: Yeah,
1: But
0: well,
1: the
0: that's
1: baby's
0: good.
1: out in Ohio. Yeah, I don't get to see him as often, but I look forward to it whenever I can.
0: Yeah. And so how did you and your husband meet?
1: In high school.
0: All right. Okay.
1: We were in high school. Yeah, to make a long story short, my husband grew up in the St. Louis area. I was born and raised in the Chicago area.
0: Uh-huh.
1: And his husband got transferred, his father got transferred up to Chicago area. Oh, well, I think when Mike was in middle school. And so we met in sophomore year in high school. And so then we got married. And then after we got married, I'm going to say another 3 years maybe, his father got transferred back to St. Louis. So the rest of his kids, I mean, the siblings, all grew up in St. Louis. Mike was the oldest, so. So they, in other words, they married him off to me and then left.
0: Okay, all right. So I take it he did the right thing and took you to the senior prom, right?
1: Oh, yes. Senior and junior. Yeah, well, we had some good time.
0: That's good. All right, Bev, I'm going to pass it over to you.
2: Oh, wow. You have started this conversation where I have come up with questions because of these answers. And Mary, you sound like you've got such a strong, positive personality. And growing up, when you talked about your sister being different than you, I totally understand. I've been told my sister is like total opposite of me, too. Mm-hmm. Just how being raised in your family, you know, the strengths that your parents had to help you and your sister get through this. Can you talk about that a little bit? And you understand being a parent now, too, you know, the struggles of dealing with not dealing with all children, teenagers, no matter what, you know, but it seems like they really did a terrific job with you.
1: Well, I'm not sure how to answer that because I grew up in the 50s and the early 60s. So back in those days, you know, they fitted you with one hearing aid. And of course, you know, one side. And nowadays, we know you need both sides. You know, so I went all through school only hearing probably like 70-75% of what I should have heard. So I missed a lot. And I did not realize it. It wasn't until my husband was when he was in the Army. And, you know, I was lucky enough to get my second hearing aid for the first time. So for the first time, I was in my 20s before I had two hearing aids.
2: Oh, wow.
1: Gosh, I did not realize how much I was missing.
2: Yeah.
1: I did not know how much I was missing. I mean, I don't blame my parents for that, but it's kind of like now that I'm an adult looking back, I realize how much I missed growing up.
2: Yeah, yeah. And they probably did what they felt is all they could do, too, you know. And I know, yeah, I grew up about the same time. And having to get by with what you have to have, you know. So
1: right.
2: I get it. I get it. But, oh, gosh, I wasn't legally blind in public school, but it was after I got a job as a bookkeeper that I started having more problems. But I understand it's difficult getting through school. How did you deal with other students? Did anybody pick on you or?
1: I think by not hearing as well, and of course I wore what they call a body hearing aid, had a wire going around and this big clunky thing sticking in your ear. It was very obvious. It was very obvious. And you know, of course, I tried to play it off saying I was, you know, listening to a radio or something, you know.
2: Bionic woman.
1: Or secret agent man, you know, that kind of thing, you know. But because that was back in those days, you know. But, but you know, I will say I think because of it, I was more of a loner because of it. Uh-huh. I didn't hear everything that was going on around me. And I just didn't reach out, and my self-confidence and my self-esteem wasn't there. And I'm going to say, even through high school, I don't think I had the self-esteem and self-confidence. And, you know, now that I'm much older and I look back and it's like, wow, if I had only known back then what I know now. Mm-hmm. Yeah.
2: Yeah, yeah. And, you know, I didn't want to be any different than any of the other kids in my class, you know, so I didn't want to be singled out, you know, but I tell you what, PE was a struggle. I couldn't see that ball till it hit you in the face, you know. But,
1: Now, see, you grew up with the blind impairment, whereas I grew up with the hearing impairment, because my vision really didn't affect me till adulthood, you know what I mean? Once I was in the working world. So we both had different experiences, but something that we can relate to.
2: Yes, yes, and it makes us stronger, doesn't it?
1: Oh, yeah. Wow, that I'm older.
2: Yes. Oh, gosh. Well, and another question I had for you was related with that, with growing up and everything and dealing with their perception, because we all want to be just like everybody else and not singled out to be different, you know, but it is something that we have to deal with. And now I look at it as look at the advantages, you know, rather than the disadvantages.
1: Well, because things are so different now than they were, you know, 50 years ago, let alone, you know, even 2 years ago, you know, tremendous.
2: So that's just one of my areas is how you deal with things. And, ooh, gosh, you've had to have so many adjustments, too, that more than I have. And what you're doing now with trying to get the hearing and sight impaired together, I just commend you for that. And whatever I can do to help you, I'm there for you. And I want to bring up trivia night that you've had for 7 years in a row. I think that has been great, and everybody has such a good time. And I do remember hearing your husband call out the questions. And
1: oh, yeah.
2: And now Brad's doing it, your son, and he's done a great job. So you want to talk about that a little bit?
1: Well, it's not my trivia. I will correct you on that. It is the SASE trivia, and SASE is short for Sight and Sound Impaired of St. Louis, and it is an organization that I started back in January 2009. So we've been around, what is that, 15 years now? Yeah, 15 years. And you're correct. The first 5 years in a row, my husband was the moderator for trivia, and he did a great job. He really did. And we've grown every year with the trivia since the first one. You know, we learned how to improvise things to make them better for the next year. And like you said, this past 2 years, my son was willing to step into his father's shoes and do what he can. And he has a lot of the same characteristics of his father, with his great sarcasm and his way of joking around. And so he did a good job, and I'm very, very proud of him.
2: Yes, he did do a good job. Yes, but it takes a team to put all that together. The one thing I can say is, you know, when you had a meal at the same time. So now people are saying, well, is there a meal to go with it?
1: Well,
2: that was a lot of work.
1: It was. And it was a labor of love the first 5 years when we had a meal. But then we hit COVID. And after COVID, after COVID, the first trivia that we had after COVID. It was after my term as president ended, and we had a new president and you know, new board members and so forth. And it was decided that the labor of love is kind of like half. you are so right. It was so much work trying to pull all that together. I mean, and so now I think we've established a new way of just saying, let's just have fun with trivia.
2: Yes. Yes, and I've gone to several of them now, and yes, it is a lot of fun, and you keep it moving, and I think it's a great fundraiser for you too, isn't it?
1: It is. It is. We only do one fundraiser every year, and we try to do it in the spring before everybody's off and running for the summer, you know. And and it's enough to keep us going for the year, you know, because as a nonprofit group, you know, we support our members, but we also give back to other organizations around us. You know what I'm saying? And support other causes. And it's a wonderful thing. And it pulls us all together. It makes us unified, you know? So, and then our outreach to everybody really helps bring awareness to the fact that there is a group for people with both a vision and a hearing loss.
2: That's great, great. And how do you do the outreach? Do you go through your doctors or city organizations, or how do you reach out to the community?
1: And you mean recruiting new members?
2: Yes, and let them know what is out there and available.
1: Well, it's hard because there are so many people out there who really do qualify, but they don't think of themselves as being hearing and visually impaired. I'll be honest, our biggest advocator is Beth Jordan from the Helen Keller National Center. She helps us when she finds out somebody new that might be in the area. And at the same time, word of mouth from our local members. You know, they're sharing the word. It's word of mouth, I guess you would say, more than anything else. We have not gone out to doctors or anything like that. It's a labor of love and a just sharing of ideas. And I think the whole concept of Sight and Sound Impaired of St. Louis was social networking group. In other words, a peer support group where we can support one another. And we elect the board, and, you know, they handle all the business. You know, they nobody has to worry about the business. Let's just have fun at the monthly meeting. And that's what we do. And that's what we do. And that's what I'm hoping to move forward with, trying to reach out through the state. It's going to be a challenge trying to do, Chip originally was stating earlier that we had a conference call last Friday. And in that conference call, I proposed an idea of perhaps starting a special interest group or affiliate within or underneath, you know, Missouri Council of the Blind. And my thoughts now, just because I think one way doesn't mean it's going to happen, but my thoughts are I want to reach out and embrace the sight. Let me rephrase it. Wait a minute. It's a vision and hearing impaired is what I'm trying to reach out to. So I would love to see it as Sight and Sound Impaired of Missouri. So we're covering the whole state, hopefully, and reaching out to so many people out there. I mean, I even heard the other day, like, I never thought of myself that way. Well, yeah. You know, and I think the overall term is deaf blind. I mean, that's what you're going to hear nationally and you know, even locally, you're going to hear the term deaf blind, but that scares people off. It's like, either I'm not totally blind or I'm not totally deaf, you know, and so, but that's okay. You have what I like to say is deaf blindness, meaning you fall underneath it. So it's hard, but we're going to do our best to reach out.
2: Yeah, great. Good, good, good. Well, you know, I want to back up a little, you know, focusing on Mary Hale. Mm-mm. And going through school, and you said you had retinitis pigmentosa, but you still were driving, mm-hmm. and you held down a job. Could you tell us what kind of job you did after high school, or maybe even during high school? I don't know.
1: Well, in my early years, I was in retail, you know, retail. But uh-huh. then in my early 20s, after my husband and I came back from his army duties, we ended up moving back to Chicago area because uh-huh. that's where the job just happened to open up for us. Mm-hmm. And I don't want to give it away. Okay, I worked for the phone company. I got a job with the phone company. And uh-huh. I did several things. And the job I had at the time is not what I really wanted to do. But I knew, you know, I was, you know, early 20s. I knew if I got my foot in the door in a major company, I could always, you know, move around, you know, uh-huh. another department or something. So I am so, so thankful I did, because now that I'm retired, I got good benefits from being retired from that company. Oh, wow. Way back then, it was Illinois Bell. Then I went to Ameritech. Then I went to AT&T. It changed all yep. through the years. But yeah.
2: Wow. Okay. I got another hot question here for you.
1: Uh-oh. I might have a hot answer.
2: Cubs or Cardinals?
1: Well, I will tell you that while we lived in the Chicago area, the word Cubs was never spoken in my house. It had to be White Sox.
2: Oh my gosh, White Sox, yes.
1: Were the South Siders. But that was just my husband. That was my husband. My husband was a big, big baseball fanatic. So yeah, he was White Sox in the American League and Cardinals in the National League. So we were safe.
0: All right.
2: So he got to go with Harry Carey at Cardinals, oh, yeah. and then when he went, yeah. became White Sox announcer.
1: Yeah. Well, that's not to say all of our friends were White Sox fans. Some of them were Cubs fans, which initiated some discussions.
0: Well, Mary, what about your time when you were living in Ohio? What were you in?
2: Cleveland Indians.
1: What did you say about Ohio? I'm sorry.
0: Yeah, I was asking. What about when your time when you were living in Ohio?
1: Oh, well, he was still a White Sox fan and
0: okay.
1: But I will tell you though, Ohio was a good place for me to begin to find myself. You know, we all, I don't know how long of a podcast we have here, but we all go through our trials and tribulations and grieving periods and so forth. And mm-hmm. it took me a while. But I will tell you, in Ohio, I met a lady who was, for the most part, blind and, I'm going to say, 75% deaf. And so she wanted me to come to this one deaf-blind group. And I looked at her and said, well, I'm not deafblind, you know, but I said, mm-hmm. I'll go because you want me to go. You know, I went, and that was the first time I ever met other people with Usher's syndrome, like myself, other than my sister, who was already off the spectrum. But and then I got to meet, half the group was hearing deafblind, and the other half were signing deafblind. And it just opened up my world and opened up my eyes, pardon the pun. And, you know, I met a man who was totally blind, totally deaf, and he was guest speaker, and he was doing all the signing with all the interpreters and the SSPs, you know, the volunteers and so forth. And it was like, wow. And he had a PhD. And I'm sitting there thinking, wow, mm-hmm. if he can mm-hmm. do it, I can do it.
0: Yeah,
1: and that was the end of my "Oh Well" with me. It really was, and that mm-hmm. opened the doors. And of course, me being me, next thing I knew, I was a member at large. Then I was on the board, and

0: I feel like I've accomplished something.
1: Yes. Yeah. Well, I don't want to stop Bev here, but I got to jump in here. So,
2: Go ahead, Chip.
1: Yes. So, Mary, during your time in Ohio, did you learn any skills specifically as someone who has a dual sensory disability? Did you learn the different forms of communication for someone who is deafblind?
0: No, I'm not going to say I did. No, I learned to wing it because I was even less tech savvy back then.
1: Yeah. Well,
0: so this was the early 2000s at this point, you know, and yeah. I wasn't even on a computer at that point. But I did develop my character as being a leader.
1: Yeah.
0: I really did. It made me aware of what I could do. And it made me aware of helping other people is so rewarding. And it helped myself in the long run. It just opening doors for people was just so rewarding.
1: Yeah. Well, I assume, and you can correct me if I'm wrong, but your primary form of communication would be spoken English, but I didn't know if you learn Braille along the way or if you learn the different forms of sign language that someone who is deafblind uses in communicating. So were you able to pick up on any of those skills?
0: Well, I did attempt both. I did try to learn Braille. This was many years ago. And I just got frustrated with it. And, you know, I just didn't pursue it like I should have, you know, maybe someday, but I still have not gotten back. I'm just too busy to take time out.
1: Yeah,
0: And then of course with the sign language, I did take lessons, you know, and I, you know, went to classes and so forth. And I know the basics. But I learned some not good ones.
1: And I was
0: informed that I shouldn't be using certain ones in the future. Yeah, it was fun though. I like dealing with everything with humor, you know, and I whether they're good jokes or bad jokes, it doesn't matter as long as you can laugh and laugh at yourself.
2: Mm-hmm.
1: I'm sorry, Beverly, I didn't mean to take over, so I'll just pass it back to you.
2: Oh, no, that's quite all right, because, gosh, I'm all over the place with different questions for Mary here, and I'm just so glad to get to know her. As she's talking, I'm visioning a monument of Mary somewhere.
0: Oh, no.
2: You have done so much, Mary, and you're such an inspiration for so many others, too. And we are so blessed to have you within Missouri Council. And I can't wait to help you with starting your new affiliate and whatever we can do to help.
1: That's right. Yeah.
2: Mm-hmm. Yeah.
0: Well, I hope it works out and we get enough people interested. That's the bottom line, whether people are interested.
2: Mm-hmm. Yeah. And I think there is. I think there's, you're going to have quite a group there. So it will be great. But, okay, I have another question for you. And I don't know if I missed it earlier. Are you a grandmother?
0: Yes, I am. Four times.
2: Oh.
0: The oldest is 19 and the youngest is 2.
2: Oh, my God. And are they all in Ohio?
0: No, 3 of them are in Ohio and 1 is here in St. Louis.
2: My
0: 13-year-old grandson is here. He's my favorite grandson west of the Mississippi.
2: I love it, Mary. I do that too. You know, I have 4 granddaughters and 1 grandson, and I'll tell him. I said, Jack, you know, you're my favorite grandson. He's got it figured out already. Nana,
0: yeah.
2: I'm your only grandson.
0: I did the same thing with my grandson for many years. You know, and you know, you're my favorite. And then he always come back, well, I'm your only grandson. And then my second grandson was born. That's when I had to add in, okay, west of the Mississippi.

0: great. And, you know, mine have got spring break this week, so I just had the 15-year-old stay the night with me last night, and I asked her when her mom picked her up, I said, so when you go home, what are you going to do the rest of the day? She said, sleep. Is that all 15, 14-year-olds do? Is they want to, they play hard, then they got to sleep.
1: Oh, my goodness. Yeah.
0: She's into ice skating, figure skating, and so she... Oh, my goodness. Several days a week she does that. And yeah, and she was just telling me, and Chip, I wanted to talk to you about this, too. She was telling me they have, she saw where they have a blind hockey team.
2: Oh, wow.
0: Yeah. So that's
1: a lot of bumps in that one.
0: Yes. I said, is this bumper people? How do they tell? This will be interesting. But the things we learn from our grandchildren and oh gosh, I'm sure they learn a lot from you too, Mary, and just becoming stronger personalities too. So
1: yeah, My 13-year-old grandson has really become a good SSP now. Whenever we go out, you know, he said, I'll take her. And in the beginning, he's a skinnier guy. So he's got a skinny arm, you know, and I said, put that chicken wing down, you know. So now he's automatically sticks his arm, you know, puts his arm in the right place, and he puts it behind him when I'm supposed to step behind him, you know, go through doors and stuff.
0: Uh-huh.
1: So, yeah, I'm really proud of him.
2: Yeah.
1: He steps up to the plate.
2: That is great.
0: That is great. Chip, I'm going to throw it back to you.
2: All right. So, yeah, you're talking about that, Mary. I also have a little 6-year-old, well, I think she's 7 years old now, granddaughter who loves to lead me around. And of course, she doesn't have all the sighted guide techniques down just yet, but she does pretty well. Mary, talk to us.
1: It's good that they want to do that.
2: Oh, yeah, you bet. So, Mary, talk to us a little bit about how you got involved with MCB. How'd you learn about it and how'd you get involved?
1: Well, that was back in my days at Ohio. And I, in fact, it was the same lady that got me to that deaf blind group. Says, hey, I belong to a blind group, too. So so the local affiliate there, and at that time it was Columbus, Ohio, and it was ACB of Ohio. So I joined that affiliate, you know, and I stayed there. And then once I moved to Missouri and I got things settled down, I did some research and joined the local affiliate. So I now belong to UWB, United Workers for the Blind.
2: Okay, well, good. Yeah. I know we don't have a whole lot of time here, Mary, but talk to us a little bit, too. You and I serve on the SSP Task Force together. Talk to us a little bit about the SSP Task Force and what it is exactly that we hope to accomplish.
1: Well, first of all, Chip, I hate to do this publicly, but it's not the SSP Task Force. It's the Deaf Blind Task Force.
2: Oh, thank you for that correction. I seen it somewhere that it did say the SSP Task Force, but thank you so much for that correction. Yeah.
1: And you know, I also had to correct other people the same thing, because the whole purpose of the Deaf Blind Task Force is we are there to kind of, once we get settled, we're still trying to set the task force up because of the fact that we were not in existence for a while. And so we have to kind of pull all the info together and make sure we're all on the right page. And by all, I mean the task force, the Missouri Commission for the Deaf and Hard of Hearing, and VanCro. And what the task force is there for is to be a place where the deafblind consumers and or SSPs themselves, it doesn't matter. Anybody part of the program, if they have a concern, complaint, or suggestion, whatever it may be, and if they don't feel comfortable going directly to Bancro, which is the agency that manages the FSP program, and or if they don't feel comfortable going directly to the Missouri Commission for the Deaf and Hard of Hearing, because they're the one that oversees the whole thing, you know, the task force, Bancro, the whole program. So we're there kind of like the middleman. You know, if you have a concern and you don't feel comfortable going to either, you know, the commission or the Bancro, come to us and we'll see if we can help you. That's going to be our responsibility. And I am very proud to say we have, oh, I don't even know how many, what do we have, about 7 people on the task force?
3: Yes, yeah.
1: And I really think that of all the people on the task force, I really think all of us have it in our hearts to do what we can to help promote and help the FSP and the deaf blind move forward in a positive direction to keep this FSP program, you know, going. It is, mm-hmm. It has helped so many people. And I don't think people realize just how beneficial it was going to be until they got involved with it.
3: Yeah.
1: And pardon the pun, but it is an eye-opening experience because the FSPs are the eyes and ears of the people that they're serving. I mean, just for an example, I mean, and I know most of us have experienced this. You know, I can go to a medical doctor appointment and I would have an FSP with me. I'm just going to say I have an FSP with me. And she guides me up to wherever the registration desk is. So, of course, hey, you got somebody behind the desk, you know, what's your name, blah, blah, blah. You know, I can't hear a word they're saying, you know, half the time, or I can't understand it. So I have to look at my FSP and say, what did she say? So, I mean, they're there for the communication aspect. They're there for the guidance. They're there for environmental information. Now, are they there for the help with transportation? Yes, but that is only a small part of the whole overall part of the FSP program.
2: Yeah, yep. That's exactly right. That's so true. And Mary, I know you're probably pretty modest about this, but you were really one of the individuals that was really instrumental in getting the SSP here in Missouri, because I know you did a lot of legislative legwork to make that happen. And so, we owe a lot to you and the work that you did, and those that were surrounded you to support you in doing all that. So we're really happy and grateful to you for getting that started.
1: It's my passion.
2: Yeah. Mm-hmm. Yeah, you bet.
1: That's my passion. Serving the visually and hearing impaired is my passion. That's what I do.
2: Yeah. Okay. All right. I know, Bev, we have just enough time for one more question, so I'll turn it back to you.
0: Okay. I don't know where you have time for this, but what hobbies do you have, Mary? I like to sit down and... I'm sorry?
1: Yeah. I would say hobbies. I just listen to books. And listen to music and listen to podcasts. Yeah, that's my me time.
0: good. We need me
1: all
0: time.
1: The other things I do. Yes, that's my me time.
0: Okay, when you're listening to music, do you dance?
1: No. I am not a good dancer. You don't want me on the dance floor. And the same goes for singing. You do not want to hear me sing.
0: Oh, I love it. But yes, we do need our me time. And sometimes I feel like I'm sitting at the computer too long and I just need to go out and work in my garden. You know, I tell the neighbors, I say, I'm out playing in the dirt again. we need our me time.
3: Mm-hmm.
0: Oh, well, I should ask Chip, what is your hobby, Chip?
2: Oh, I guess my hobby, I don't know if you could call it a hobby, but I really like browsing iTunes. I love going through iTunes, looking for music for, I do this 90-minute internet radio program, weekly internet radio program, and I just love music so much, and I always love listening to new music, trying to locate new music. So I guess that would be my one big hobby.
0: Yeah, and look at that. That's we have good. That in common, the three of us. We love our music.
2: Yeah, it's,
0: You know, it soothes the soul. I think there's a song about that one, too.
2: Well, I tell you what, though. I tell you what, though, now, you know, having a hobby like what I do, it costs a lot of money. And my wife's like, why don't you find another hobby?
0: Yeah, it's like going out and playing in the dirt.
2: Well, Mary, I did want to ask you too before we have to close, and I meant to ask you this a moment ago. I thought the Missouri Commission for the Deaf and Hard of Hearing was also going to have in its name Deaf Blind. Do you know anything about that?
1: You mean MCVHH?
2: Yeah. That they would include in the name Deaf Blind.
1: You know, I really don't know. I know other states have done that, but I really have not heard anything. You know, that would be a good question that we can bring up to Becky the next time we see her.
2: Right. Well, I know Mike Kelly, a good friend of mine, former legislator, had called me one day, and they were in a meeting, one of the council meetings there with MCDHH. And he asked me what I thought about it, and I told him. So he shared it with everybody. And then I know that the previous executive director of MCDHH, she said that that's what they were going to do, that they were going to incorporate and include deaf blind or deaf blindness in their name. So I'm just curious if you knew anything about that.
1: I would love it if they did, because I think that would help. That would help. Yeah.
2: Yep. Okay. Yeah. All right. So, Mary, my last question. What is there about Mary Hale that nobody really knows except those that are closest to you?
1: Well, there was a time in my life when I was young, dumb, and blonde. I was in my early 20s, and as I started to say earlier, and I almost blew it, I started working at the phone company.
0: Mm-hmm.
1: And in order to get it, now this was during the days of affirmative action. This was in the 70s. This is when they wanted men to do women's jobs and women to do men's jobs, you know, just standing. Well, I became a lineman for the telephone company.
2: I could just hear you swinging and swaying to Wichita lineman then. Listen, Ben Campbell.
1: There you go. And I was the first female lineman they had in that garage. And oh my gosh, what I learned. Now, this is back in the 70s. Now, some guys were accepting from me, some were not.
0: Uh-huh.
1: So I knew who to trust and who I didn't. But you know what? I have to add this other funny story to it. During this time frame that I was, and this was for 5 years I was a lineman. So for 5 winters in Chicago.
0: Oh my goodness.
1: But anyway, so while I was a lineman, my husband was working for a railroad company, a manufacturing company, and he was working outside with the crane operator. So he was, they actually called, the nickname for it was a hooker. So we used to go around telling people, now my husband was 6'5 and, you know, over 300 pounds. So he was the hooker. And here I was, this 5'3" lady, the lineman.
0: Oh my gosh.
1: We had a lot of fun with that.
2: Yeah. Oh goodness.
0: Five years.
2: Yeah.
0: Wow.
2: Yeah, in Chicago. Oh my goodness.
1: Yeah. I climbed a few poles. I only fell off once.
0: Oh my gosh, Mary.
2: Mm-hmm.
0: Wow.
2: I tell you what, Mary, I really wish we had a lot more time, but we may just have to bring you back for another session. That's all there is to it.
1: Oh, no.
2: So, Yeah, because
1: with improvement.
2: You know,
1: let's do it after we get the special into it, the
2: affiliate
1: going. How's that?
2: Yeah.
0: There you go.
2: Yeah. So, Mary, just we want to thank you so much for being our special guest here today on Meet the People of MCB. You've been so wonderful. And I know everybody that listens to this podcast, this episode is going to love it and get to know you a lot better. So thank you for being our special guest today.
0: Yeah,
1: thank you,
0: Mary.
1: And I hope it brings a smile to everybody's face.
2: Yeah. Okay. Well,
1: thank you much.
2: Yeah. Well, we appreciate it, Mary. Ladies and gentlemen.
1: Thank you for the opportunity.
2: All right. Ladies and gentlemen, if you know somebody that you would like for Bev and I to interview, you can have them give me a call, Chip Haley, at 417-540-9703.
0: Beverly Cascaden at 636-561-6947.
2: You never know. You might hear yourself right back here next time on Meet the People of MCB. Bye-bye for now.

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1: Good evening. This evening, there could be chance of rain. Tonight, expect clear skies with a low near 80. Sunday, expect sunshine with a high near 86. Sunday night, expect clear skies with a low near 72. Monday, expect sunshine with a high near 82. Get your weather every hour right here on Mind's Eye Radio, your virtual newsstand.
2: In Belleville and Collinsville, it's rainy and 74 degrees. In O'Fallon, it's partly cloudy and 81 degrees.
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4: 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I'm Casey Morabito. 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Henry Petrosky is a professor of engineering at Duke University.
5: There was a survey conducted, I believe, in the 1950s, that asked people what they use paperclips for. And perhaps not surprisingly in retrospect, fastening papers together was not the most popular use of paperclips. And of course, to this day, we know that. We unbend paperclips to clean out crevices. Sometimes we're instructed by computer manufacturers to unbend a paperclip and use the end to eject a disc from a stuck drive. Paper clips have been used to clean out pipes. They've been used as tie clips in a pinch. There are all sorts of things that a paper clip can be used for.
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5: Sometimes the GEM paper clip gets caught and rips the paper. It has a limited capacity. It only holds rather small numbers of papers. Because of these shortcomings, many a patent for a new paperclip starts out by reciting all the failings of the GEM and announces how it's an improved, better paperclip. But more often than not, the new paperclip is more complicated, more expensive to manufacture, and therefore more expensive to buy, and none seems to have really displaced the GEM. Like everything made, it embodies the ingenuity of inventors, of engineers, of people that think about solving problems.
4: Our thanks to Henry Petrosky. Voices of Innovation is presented by the American Association of Engineering Societies.
6: What can happen in 1.5 seconds in the deepest waters connected by fiber optic cable? Robotic vehicles in the Atlantic send information to scientists working thousands of miles away. In those seconds, spectacular images are transmitted from 2,000 feet deep in our ocean world. Just look at the screen and you will be transported to a unique underwater hot spring environment with eerie white chimneys towering above the ocean floor. Scientists named this hydrothermal field after the famed lost city of Atlantis.
7: Because of the unique chemistry at this site, novel life forms thrive within the chimney walls in fluids that are about 200 degrees and have properties similar to liquid Drano.
6: Deborah Kelly is the co-chief scientist of the Lost City Expedition. She led a diverse group of scientists at the University of Washington to engage in this long-distance research.
7: This whole transmission of over 4,500 miles away takes place in about a second and a half. We get live video streaming continually from the ship, as well as important navigation data and sensor data from the vehicles.
6: 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I'm Marilyn Cooley. 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
0: Good evening. It's 7 o'clock.

0: The 100th episode of Babies Down, Bottles Up. I love it.
1: I can't believe that.
2: Yeah,
1: no, like, I want to cry.
0: It's a real
3: thing. I can believe it.
0: It's, you guys have put in the work. It's real. It's paid off. So many people look forward to your advice, look forward to the tips and tricks you have to share with the world each week. And it's been so much fun to be a part of the podcast on the back end as well. But I want to talk to you ladies first about how you feel about where you are right now. Taryn, are you really happy with the progress of the show? Did you ever see 100 episodes in your future?
3: Maybe 100 episodes, but I'll tell you what, is every time I feel a little discouraged or like I need a break or tired or something like that, we get like a new opportunity or like an influx of emails or some kind of like really incredible news, great feedback. So it's like, no, we're locked in. Like we're doing this. Mm-hmm. Yeah.
0: What about you, Josh? How do you feel about it?
4: Yeah, I'm so proud of it. I think for me, the same, right? Like sometimes it's like, wow, we do a lot of work and it takes a lot of dedication for a passion project, but it's always worth it when somebody comes to you and they say that something that we said really helped them or they really related to an episode. So that's just the most rewarding. And I don't know. I just can't believe that people listen to what we have to say.
3: No, definitely. Sure.
4: Yeah.
0: No, the consistency is there. Keisha, how do you feel? 100 episodes for your baby. You're the one who came up with the idea of this. And look how far you've come with it.
5: It's hard to explain, right? To imagine that me sitting on a couch in Georgia, where I'm at right now.
3: Oh my gosh, so full circle.
0: Take it home.
5: I didn't even think about that. But like being here and